0: refinery. But Ayres says it's not just AI that's fueling demand for imports.
1: Underneath that, we are still seeing a solid level of consumer demand. The main message around consumer demand is resiliency.
0: That resiliency is also one of the reasons why inventories rose in September, says Zach Rogers. He's a professor of supply chain management at Colorado State University, and he puts together the Logistics Managers Index. Rogers says this is happening despite the fact that interest rates and tariffs are making inventories more expensive.
2: Costs are high, but demand is high too. And so high demand is allowing those high costs to continue.
0: But Rogers says he's also seeing signs that companies are uncomfortable making long-term bets on consumer demand.
2: Warehousing and transportation capacity is not growing to keep up with inventory.
0: In other words, companies aren't investing as much in new warehouses or buying new trucks because they're worried consumer demand might taper off.
2: And so it doesn't really then make sense to put a big investment in something like warehousing if it might only just come online after the party is over.
0: That said, Rogers also surveys companies that sell to other businesses, think manufacturers and wholesalers. And he says many of them say they're planning to keep investing in inventories, likely because of strong data center demand. Megan Schoenberger, senior economist with KPMG, says AI investment is already starting to outshine consumer spending.
3: GDP is increasingly driven by a narrow set of drivers. Data centers are a very small portion of GDP.
0: Schoenberger says that's not necessarily a bad sign for the overall economy.
3: It is good for the economy to see this large investment. The fact that it is a very narrow base for the economy is more of a risk.
0: Because that investment could always slow down. I'm Justin Ho for Marketplace.
4: Wall Street today, there is a new ticker on the block. Out is WBD, in is SKYD. That's Skydance, David Ellison's company that has closed its purchase of Warner Brothers Discovery. There is still, it seems, a little price discovery to be done on Skydance. Stock shares down 2.5% in the first day of trading. None of that, however, stopped traders from sending two of the major indices to fresh all-time highs. What? Me worry? We'll have the details when we do the numbers.

0: I'm going to go out on a limb here and posit that apart from oil, probably and possibly the most in-demand commodity in the entire global economy right now is the humble semiconductor. AI, if I have to say it. And in fact, if you dig down into that trade data we got this morning from the Commerce Department, you will see one of the top categories of U.S. goods exports in August was indeed semiconductors, and those exports have been rising steadily all year. At the same time, we imported more semiconductors, too, both for the month and year to date. So Marketplace's Stephanie Hughes spent her day digging into how this key tech commodity moves around the planet.
1: Semiconductors are the guts of pretty much any electronic device. They're used in the grid, data centers, of course, your car.
2: When you press the button to roll up your window, there's a semiconductor that tells it not to pinch your finger.
1: Nina Turner is an analyst with IDC, which estimates about 10% of the world's semiconductors are manufactured in the U.S. That includes specialty chips used in cars and communications, along with certain types of memory chips. Those, in particular, have gotten more expensive in the past year. The U.S. has also made exporting chips a priority. Jason Oxman leads the Information Technology Industry Council, a trade group.
3: Semiconductor companies have announced literally billions of dollars worth of investments in the last few years in manufacturing capability in the United States. And the spark for that really was the CHIPS and Science Act.
1: That's the 2022 law that poured tens of billions of dollars into chip manufacturing. To be clear, we still import a whole lot more semiconductors than we export. But even many of those have their roots in the U.S.
4: If you only look at who manufactures a chip and which country that chip comes from, you miss all of the complexity in the value chain.
1: Tufts professor Chris Miller is author of the book Chip War. He also advises semiconductor startups.
4: You often miss the answer as to who makes the most money per chip.
1: He says almost all of the world's leading chip designers are here in the U.S. And
4: often the majority of the profit accrues to the design firm rather than to the companies that actually do the manufacturing of that chip.
1: And for chips made overseas, that profit comes from an exported service. I'm Stephanie Hughes from Marketplace.

0: We're going to go back in time here for a second. Not far, just to last Friday and the September jobs report. The unemployment rate, you might remember, moved up just a bit, a tenth of 1%. But headline figures rarely tell the whole story, and the details can make things look quite different. Specifically, I'm talking about the black unemployment rate in September, which rose a full percentage point to 7%. And it turns out that that can tell us a whole lot about where the labor market might be going as the Federal Reserve's moves on interest rates start to make their way through this economy in that long and variably lagging way that they do. E.J. Ume is an associate professor of economics at Miami University, where he studies, among other things, monetary policy and racial disparities. Professor Ume, thanks for coming on the program.
1: Thanks for having me.
0: So that unemployment report that we got last Friday that I mentioned just a second ago, what did you make of it? What'd you think?
1: Yeah. Well, the notable thing that stuck out to me, again, unemployment overall was 4.1 to 4.2%, but the black unemployment rate increased from 6% to 7%, a full percentage point. What we know, what researchers have shown, is that black workers experience what we call the last hired, first fired dynamics, meaning they're the last to be employed and they're the first to be let go. So if it is a case that we're starting to see a slowdown or things are starting to change in the labor market, we would expect to see that uptick in the black unemployment rate before we see it in the overall unemployment rate.
0: Right. Now, to the reason we got you on the program, which is related to that black unemployment rate and what the Federal Reserve does with interest rates. As I said up in the introduction, Milton Friedman, long and variable lag. What does monetary policy do to black Americans in this economy, generally speaking? And then we'll dig in a little bit.
1: Yeah. So if you think about the Fed and think about the central bank, I mean, their job is to manage employment, you know, achieve maximum employment and also price stability. So when rates are elevated, they decide to raise rates. Typically, that leads to a contraction in the economy. Financial conditions tighten, so people are let go. And again, you know, the incidence of unemployment doesn't fall equally across race. But in addition to that, when you're tightening those financial conditions, that also means that getting access to credit becomes more difficult for a subset of people. And so monetary tightening or tightening financial conditions, again, could have some desperate impact.
0: Right. So let's talk about black Americans then. And what I hear you saying, just to be clear, is that when the Fed tightens, black Americans feel it first. And that can tell us something about what's going on in this economy when the Fed moves interest rates.
1: Yeah, that's exactly what I'm saying. I think that's an additional source of information that gives us a clear indication of the true strength of the labor market. Right. So if I were to interpret that employment data that we recently saw, that uptick in the black unemployment rate, I would say, again, that that's an indicator, right? That's indicating to us that the degree of slack in the labor market may be different than what we were anticipating or what we were expecting just a month prior.
0: All right. So look, let's say Chairman Warsh puts you on one of his task forces about the unemployment rate and what monetary policy does to it. How do you convince him to pay more attention to black unemployment sort of as a bellwether?
1: Yeah, I would point to some of the historical lessons that we've learned not too long ago. If we go back to after the financial crisis, we had interest rates, you know, really, really low. And if we look at the difference between the black and white unemployment gap after the financial crisis, we see a really wide gap. But of the decade after that, the subsequent decade, we see a reduction in that. The white unemployment rate goes to 3.2. The black unemployment goes down to 5.5. And the takeaway from that was that this tight labor market conditions disproportionately benefit minorities in terms of employment gains. These are the individuals who are gaining from an employment standpoint, the people at the lower end of the income distribution, minorities, et cetera. We're gaining because of this.
0: Do you suppose it's worth letting the economy run a little bit hot to sort of narrow the racial unemployment gap and see what happens? Or is that just not something the Fed really likes to do?
1: Well, I think that would be a great idea. And maybe that would be something that I would try to convince the chair of, the benefits of, the benefits of doing something
0: that. I'm sure he'll call you after his people.
1: The benefits of doing something like that, because, you know, that there are benefits to that, right? We can run the economy a little hot. And again, when we do that, employment gains go to those who are you know, lower income, who are disadvantaged, right? These disadvantaged groups. And I think for that reason, if nothing else, we should, you know, consider that, especially if inflation is in check.
0: Let me just, on the way out here, Professor, touch on black women for a second, because we've done work over the years and there's research that shows that black women are the bellwether in this labor force. They're the binding economic force in their families. They have a lot of the service sector jobs, and this is, of course, a service sector economy. That really is where the Fed ought to be looking, no?
1: I would agree. I would agree. If we want to take it a step further, you know, going beyond just looking at the black-white unemployment gap or black unemployment, look at the intersectional burden of monetary policy. What impact right. does it have on black females? Because we know that they face different constraints than, say, other demographic groups where they're kind of hit with a double whammy, being black, right, that adverse labor market conditions, and yeah. then also being female. And like you said, they're stuck. A lot of the black women are in service sectors or in employment sectors that are really sensitive to downturns. And so when the economy turns for the worse, well, those sectors are likely to get hit, which is to say that the adverse consequences from tighter monetary policy is likely to disproportionately affect yeah. black women.
0: E.J. Ume at Miami University. Professor, thanks for your time, sir. I appreciate it.
1: Thank you.

0: There was a report out from Gallup a couple of months ago that found 1 in 4 adult workers in this economy, that's about 23 million people, are staying in jobs they don't want because they're afraid of losing their health insurance. That's an 8% bump from just 2021, and it's also the setup for this next installment of our series, Clocked Out.
1: My name is Sarah Wallace. I live in Raleigh, North Carolina. I am taking a break from a career in finance, and I am 50 years old. So I left my job in April of 2026. It was my choice. It was, I mean, really probably a 2-year journey to sort of get to that point where I was not feeling as energized by the work as I had used to, and you know, sort of struggled with, this is a good job, until I really just realized that I had grown and changed and it just wasn't for me. I decided to take some time and just figure out more about what I am actually interested in. The one piece that felt a little more uncertain was the insurance. And, you know, my husband hasn't always had a job that provides insurance, and he started a job last year, a very good job where he does get insurance. And even as we thought about the timing, you know, I said, I'm going to need you to keep this job, to keep the insurance, you know, while I take my time. And he's, you know, he's like, well, give me a few more months to make sure, you know, it's a really good fit and I'm very stable there at the job. And we've found that, you know, with the unexpected cancer diagnosis for my husband, you know, if we didn't have his insurance, you know, this, it could be a devastating financial impact. One of the aspects of quitting my job that had sort of held me back was not wanting to appear weak or that I had given up. And when I changed my perspective on that to, it's actually a real sign of strength to be able to say, I'm done with this chapter. I'm ready to move on to another one. And I know I don't have it figured out, but I'm confident that I will. It was a decision I solely made for myself, and it felt good. As I think about 2027 and, you know, potentially returning to work, you know, I think about my new definition of success, which is not tied to job titles and is not tied to an income level. I don't really know what that looks like. I don't have a timeline and I don't have a specific goal targeted yet. I like not knowing what's next.
0: Seems a little scary, man. I don't know. Sarah Wallace, she's in Raleigh, North Carolina. If you have a story about finding what is next for you, a new job or something else entirely, we'd love it if you'd tell us about it. Marketplace.org/clockedout.

0: coming up.
1: At the same time, we really didn't know what we were doing.
0: I mean, who does, you know? First, though, let's do the numbers. Dow Industrial's up 253 today, about a half percent, 51,521. The NASDAQ gained 122 points, 0.4%, 27,599. S&P 500 picked up 44 points, about 0.6%, 78.18. 16 years ago this very day, this is going to make you feel old, Instagram hit the Apple Store. The app ushered in the era of sharing pictures and now videos of lunches and pets and kids and everything in between. Just 2 years later, Facebook, now Meta, bought Instagram for $1 billion. Meta today down 0.4%. Apple crept up 0.2%. Bonds up, yield on the 10-year. Tino down 5.28%. 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
0: This is Marketplace. I'm Kai Rizdahl. 1 euro can be had today for about $1.13. That's the weakest the single currency's been in about a year and a half. There is, of course, always a whole lot of moving parts in the foreign exchange markets, but the proximate cause at the moment comes to us from the streets of France, where protests across the country have put the French economy between those mass protests and the bond market. France, as you might have heard, has a generous social safety net, a generous and not cheap social safety net. And as Marketplace's Samantha Fields reports, the borrowing math now just isn't mathing.
7: For more than a decade, from the Great Recession through the pandemic, interest rates were historically low.
8: Leading economists, people on Wall Street, at central banks, all thought interest rates would stay low forever.
7: Kenneth Rogoff, a professor at Harvard and former chief economist at the International Monetary Fund, says governments thought so too. So they borrowed a lot. Not only that,
8: they said, oh, and don't bother borrowing long term. In other words, taking out a 30-year mortgage instead of a flexible rate mortgage. The flexible rate borrowing's cheaper. Do short term borrowing.
7: Some countries did that more than others, he says. France was one of them. Paul Christopher at Wells Fargo Investment Institute says now it's coming time for France to refinance a lot of that debt, and interest rates are much higher.
9: Imagine yourself in a mortgage situation. You borrowed at 2.5%, but now you want to move, and now the mortgage rate is 7%. Well, that's going to make a huge difference in your monthly payment. That's exactly what's happening in France and in other countries.
7: And in France, it's happening at a time of political instability. Véronique de Rougy at George Mason University's Mercatus Center says ahead of presidential elections next year,
10: one guy is talking about erasing the debt and basically defaulting. And the other one wants to reverse the retirement age reform to basically allow French people to retire at 60, which was a source of the financial problem of the country.
7: All of this is making investors nervous, she says, and less inclined to buy French bonds.
10: It's not just that people aren't buying, they're selling off French government bonds.
7: And they're selling euros too, spooked by the turmoil. I'm Samantha Fields for Marketplace.

0: Our series Clocked Out is all about career changes, forced or otherwise, and retirement and life beyond work. All of that is tough for everybody. For professional athletes, that life after work thing can come real fast and often not by choice. One way or another, though, they all find a way forward after that final whistle is blown. Jordan DeSalva is a former professional soccer player and now a co-founder of Neighborhood Sports Club up in Oakland, California. Jordan, thanks for coming on the program.
1: Thank you. Thanks for having me. I'm so excited.
0: Well, me too. Well, look, I'm a soccer guy, but that's a whole different interview.
1: Wow.
0: Tell me about Neighborhood Sports Club.
1: Easy. So it really originated from not having a space or community after we were done with our careers. It's me, Dylan, my husband, and Max, our best friend, and we all played professionally. Mm-hmm. Me personally, I've had 7 major knee surgeries and couldn't always play, but that didn't mean that I didn't want to or didn't want to be involved. And so it was a way for us to create community ourselves. It was a way for us to get into design, get into apparel, and everything that really encompasses the sport, but you might not always see or have access to when you're playing the sport.
0: Right. So tell me about the brick and mortar space and what it was like during the World Cup.
1: Oh, yeah. That was crazy. I mean, since day one, which was May 2022, our goal was to be open for the World Cup, especially happening in the United States. And it was a struggle. It really was a hard, long process. We were young, of course, when we got into it, which was helpful because we were kind of naive and thought, oh, how hard is it to find a space where we can put a small-sided soccer field, a cafe, and a little retail space in one.
0: Okay, you know what? It was going to be hard. You should have called me because I could have told you that.
1: I know, exactly. And so we really wanted it to be in Oakland specifically. The Oakland Roots was so successful when being in Oakland. Dylan and Max both played for them. So Oakland was really like this spot. At the same time, we really didn't know what we were doing. And so we leaned on a lot of our support systems. Thankfully, we're able to open May 2026, and it was just nonstop for the past 3 months due to the World Cup, which was amazing.
0: What's it like there on a game day, classically, right? I mean, what's the crowd like?
1: So during the World Cup specifically, it was chaos in the best way. A lot of people mentioned how it felt like they were watching it at their neighbor's house. We didn't want to give the classic sport bar vibe. I mean, the World Cup final, we had 500 people there, everyone sitting on the grass, watching it on this big LED screen. It was very much so a community hub for Oakland and Bay Area residents that we had envisioned. And so it was so fun to just see everyone get to experience it.
0: 2027 Women's World Cup. Yes.
1: Yes. So excited. I think I obviously personally am very excited about this. I think the NWSL and just women's soccer in general has really taken off the past year. And with the World Cup that just happened, I think all that excitement can just carry over to this next summer. And I think for our space too, we already have a women's only league. We already have a women's only pickup that we get over 40 women out to. And so being able to offer even more to them, just making sure it's accessible as possible at our space. I'm just really excited for them to experience and have that chance to see that community as well.
0: Yeah, for sure. Jordan DeSalva, Neighborhood Sports Club up in Oakland. Jordan, thanks a lot. I appreciate your time.
1: Thank you so much.

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1: This final note on the way out today, which, given where the markets are, may or may not be a surprise and may or may not be welcome news to the broader public. The New York State Comptroller says he figures financial sector bonuses, tied, of course, to bank profits, are going to set a new record this year. On that note, next week we start getting third quarter earnings reports from those same big Wall Street banks. Jordan Manges, Anil Maharaj, Janet Wynn, Olga Oxman, and Virginia K. Smith are the digital team. I'm Kai Rizdahl. We will see you tomorrow, everybody. This is APM.
2: I pull out my phone to ask Muse to preheat the oven to make the dinner that I was making with all the ingredients and bought me. 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And I think that takeover is really what the companies imagine all of us to be using these kind of agents for.
3: I'm Natalie Kitroev. 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
7: 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Here's a look at our forecast. Partly cloudy, breezy, and mild for us this evening. Then Wednesday, sunny and mild with a high of 76. 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
2: While companies like OpenAI and Anthropic were focused on creating these really advanced AIs and building AI tools for coding that could, you know, help you with work. Mark Zuckerberg's goal, he said, was to create AI products that even his mom could use.
3: I'm Natalie Kitroev. That's coming up on The Daily from The New York Times.
8: Live from NPR News in Culver City, California, I'm Duane Brown. Cornell University has named a former leader of the Justice Department to head an investigation into how the school handles reports of sexual assault. NPR's Jacqueline Diaz tells us that includes the school's response to a woman who alleges she was gang raped 2 years ago.
9: Former acting U.S. Attorney General Sally Yates will lead the internal review into how Cornell responded when the now former student reported being drugged and repeatedly raped at a fraternity on campus. Yates was picked by a newly formed special committee of the Cornell University Board of Trustees. She will also examine the school's policies on how it prevents and responds to sexual harassment, assault, and other misconduct on campus. This all comes after a former student filed a lawsuit against the school last month. The student, who goes by Jane Doe, alleges failings in how Cornell administrators handled her case. Yates' probe is separate from a reopening of the criminal case, which is being led by New York AG Letitia James. Jacqueline Diaz, NPR News.
8: A source tells NPR the reason the U.S. military withdrew its bombers from a base in the U.K. was a threat of an Iranian drone attack. NPR's Quill Lawrence says the U.S. removed all 12 of its B-1 bombers.
10: A U.S. government official not authorized to speak publicly confirmed to NPR that fears of a drone attack on behalf of Iran caused the U.S. to withdraw all the American bombers from Fairford Air Base in England. The base has been used for bombing sorties in the U.S. and Israeli war with Iran. Late last month, British authorities arrested 5 men traveling in white vans near the airbase in the pre-dawn hours. The men were later released after no explosives were found. British officials say the men remain under investigation, and 2 more arrests have been made in the past week, including a British-Iranian dual national. Quill Lawrence, NPR News.
8: This is NPR. A professor in Wisconsin has been recognized for his work scoping out so-called ghost particles. From Wisconsin Public Radio, Sarah Lear tells us more about the latest winner of the Nobel Prize in Physics.
11: Neutrinos are nearly massless astrophysical particles. They're key to understanding black holes, galaxies, and other mysterious parts of the cosmos. But they're notoriously difficult to detect. Francis Halzen, a Belgian-born scientist,

0: the South Pole.
1: To summarize, people always thought this was like a cute idea, right? But it would never work.
0: Turns out those doubters were wrong. And now, at 82 years old, Halzin has a Nobel Prize to show for his work. For NPR News, I'm Sarah Lear in Madison, Wisconsin.
2: It's official. Two of Hollywood's oldest movie-making studios are now one giant company known as Skydance. The nearly $111 billion merger between Skydance-owned Paramount and Warner Brothers Discovery officially closed today after months of legal wrangling, further concentrating power in an industry already run by just a handful of major players, CNN and HBO Max now under the same roof as CBS and Paramount Studios. This is NPR News.
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7: From the New York Times, I'm Natalie Kitroev. This is The Daily. Over the last few weeks, millions of people have rushed to download a new class of powerful AI apps called agents. They're incredibly useful. They're honestly kind of cute. And all they need to work is your most sensitive personal information. Today, my colleague Eli Tan on why he and so many Americans are opening up their entire lives to technology that we're just beginning to understand. It's Tuesday, October 6th.
8: Eli Tan, first time on The Daily, and we are very happy to have you on the show.
9: Happy to be here.
8: Okay, so we've been talking a lot here recently on The Daily about artificial intelligence gone awry, AIs behaving badly, doing things that feel scary to a lot of people. But you, Eli, have been focusing on a very different side of AI. So just tell us what you've been up to.
10: For the past few weeks, I've given my life over to this app called Muse, which is an AI agent created by the company Meta. And it's really the first agent of its kind that's been released to the public. Think of an AI agent as a chatbot that has access to its own computer, where it can use a monitor and a keyboard and a mouse. So instead of just conversing with you like a person, it can actually go online and do tasks for you and work on its own autonomously in the background for hours at a time.
8: Basically, it can be your personal assistant, right? Powered by AI. And not in this case, an AI chatbot, but an AI agent.
10: Exactly. A personal assistant is what Meta is calling it. Agents can operate software, they can operate apps, they can sign into your accounts. And the hope here is that because these agents can do so much more than chatbots, they can become much more useful in a way that the chatbots have not.
8: Well, can it do something for me, this agent?
10: Yeah. I mean, what do we want to do?
8: I have a desire for lunch, a sort of salad-like thing with protein. Can you do that? Can it do that?
10: It can. Let me ask it right now.
8: Okay.
10: I'm saying my colleague Natalie is hungry for lunch. She wants some kind of salad. Can you order her delivery to the office? I'm giving it the address, and then I'm saying you can use my credit card, which it has on file.
8: Okay, I'll pay you back.
10: And if you don't pay me back, I'll have it send you an email reminder in 1 week, and it'll check my Venmo to see if it ever comes through.
8: Wow, okay. So this is a real accountability thing. Got it. And so wait, just so I'm clear. So it has your Venmo. It has your credit card. Is it connected to a delivery service that you have as well?
10: Yes, it's also signed into

0: my DoorDash account.
1: Got it.
0: And it says, happy to order the lunch. I'm being asked just to approve that this is the right lunch. So it suggested a harvest bowl from Sweetgreen.
1: Okay, unfortunately, that is actually my favorite order from Sweetgreen, so I'm getting a little freaked out.
0: It's my favorite order, too. Maybe that's why.
1: Oh, interesting. Okay, so it assumes we have the same taste.
0: Yes, and then it says placing the order, and right now I can actually watch it do this whole task on a little browser window where I can see its cursor kind of moving through the screen, clicking on the different buttons.
1: Are you watching it right now?
0: I am, yeah. I have it.
1: Can I see it?
0: So here it is. It's typing the address of the office.
1: Oh, my Lord.
0: And putting in the order.
1: This is nuts.
0: Lunch is on the web.
1: All right. So this thing, this service, this has long been the goal of these companies, right? How did Meta get here first? I think of Meta, honestly, as a company that's at the back of the pack in terms of the AI race.
0: Exactly. About a year ago, Meta had fallen behind in the AI race. They were developing their own models to compete with companies like Anthropic and OpenAI, but they were getting beat. So Mark Zuckerberg, the chief executive of Meta, he decided to do this drastic revamp of their entire AI division. And they spent billions of dollars hiring new researchers. So while companies like OpenAI and Anthropic were focused on creating these really advanced AIs and building AI tools for coding that could, you know, help you with work, Mark Zuckerberg's goal, he said, was to create AI products that even his mom could use.
1: And what did that mean? Like, how did he envision that actually occurring?
0: So Mark Zuckerberg's vision was really about this super intelligent personal assistant that could work 24/7 on your behalf and help with your finances or your health or your personal life. And he envisioned it like the other apps that Meta owns, Instagram, Facebook, something that, you know, millions or billions of people could use without themselves having to be really tech savvy or actually know much about AI. And around this time, this app comes out that becomes all the rage in Silicon Valley. It's called OpenClaw. And it's the first real autonomous agent that blows away the developer community. And everyone starts using it.
1: Hmm.
0: A lot of them are using it to write code. So instead of having to sit at your computer, OpenClaw could run what are called loops, where it's basically prompting for itself for hours at a time in the background. And eventually, you know, some employees at Meta, including some of their executives, they start to get creative and find ways to use OpenClaw in their personal lives. Now, the thing about OpenClaw is that it was the first tool to really show what these agents can do, but it was also a product that had all these issues with it. First of all, you had to be pretty technical to use it. But there were also all these security concerns, and it was really unruly. It would often go rogue. But nonetheless, it got the ball rolling for the executives at Meta to create something like OpenClaw that could be more polished, more usable, and something that they thought could really be the first big AI product hit. And while they don't have as long of a history of making the most cutting-edge AI, what they do have a history of is making products that people use. And they also know a ton about users already and the types of things that they'd want to do. So they thought, okay, we can combine these things. We can have people connect to their Instagram, Facebook accounts, and we can make an assistant that has advantages that none of the other AI startups will have.
1: Advantages to the tune of what? 3 billion or so users that are on one of Meta's products.
0: Yes, 3.5 billion people that already use Meta's products for hours and hours every day.
1: Mm-hmm.
0: So by April, they had a version of this that was pretty good at all the things that they wanted it to do. And they spend the next 5 months polishing it and making sure all the safety features are up to their standards. And then in September, they release it to the public and they make it free to use.
1: Okay, and talk to me about the decision to make it free.
0: Well, this is another advantage that they have, which is that they have a whole separate social media business that makes billions and billions of dollars every few months. So right now, Muse, there's not ads inside of it. Mark Zuckerberg said that in the future, they want to take a small fee of all of the things you buy using Muse. But for now, they're really not making any money off of it. Their plan is to get this in the hands of as many people as they can.
1: And how's that going?
0: So far, it's been a bit of an early success. Muse shot up the App Store rankings. It was the number one app for a few days. I don't know the exact download numbers, but I know that it's in the millions. And for Meta, after a year of a lot of really unsuccessful AI products, they're very pleased with the first few weeks and the reception for Muse.
1: I have to ask, in order to make this happen, all of this requires that you let Muse into an extraordinary number of corners of your life, right? Not just your DoorDash, but it has your credit card, your Venmo.
0: Yes. In order for this app to actually be useful, you have to give over all aspects of your personal information to it in a way that I have never had to trust any other app before. And normally I might have reservations about that, but for the purposes of this experiment and to really see, you know, all that this app could do and this agent could do, I was willing to try it out.
1: We'll be right back.
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8: California has already declared a state of emergency to prepare for the extreme weather effects of a super El Nino. 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
1: This is The Daily. I'm Natalie Kitroff. Back to my conversation with Eli Tan about a new class of AI personal assistant apps that are extremely useful, as long as you hand over some of your most sensitive personal information. All right, Eli, let's talk about your personal experience with Muse.
0: One of the first things I did was I signed into my credit cards, my bank account, my Wells Fargo American Express. I connected it to my Gmail account so it could go into my email and read it every day. I gave it access to my calendar. I gave it my address, my phone number. I gave it my girlfriend's email and her address.
1: Oh, my.
0: In case I wanted to send her something. Yeah, I thought of all the possible personal things about myself, and I gave it all to Muse.
1: Wow. Okay. And did that give you pause? Were you nervous about doing that?
0: I was, yeah. Even though Instagram, I feel like it knows so much about me and in my algorithm, you know, it was a little bit jarring to see that personally embodied by like this character that was now talking to me and texting me on its own throughout the day about things I might be interested in or making sure I sent something to my dad for his 60th birthday. Yeah, it became very personal.
1: I mean, Meta is this company that has had issues with safeguarding the privacy of its users in the past. Were you thinking about that?
0: Absolutely, yeah. Meta has had a ton of issues. But if I'm being honest, the real concerns I had were more about a rogue agent hacking into my information, more so than just Meta knowing my privacy. One of the lines that I personally drew was that I gave it access to my personal email, but not my work email.
1: Okay, so once you openly embrace Muse, how did it go for you?
0: It went surprisingly well in the beginning. I started giving it the most basic tasks, things like order me groceries for me to pick up on the way home from work, put together a list of all the subscriptions that I pay for and see if there are any duplicates, try to book me a hotel or a flight. And for almost all these tasks, it was very efficient. It could do them entirely by itself, or it might have needed me to help with one thing for a couple seconds, but otherwise it could pretty much do them all as planned. Then I gave it instructions to do more complex tasks and to call my dental insurance and ask for the status of a reimbursement that I had from a recent appointment. And I didn't give it any of my information with the dental insurance, but I said, it's all in my email. You can go check out the invoice. My member ID should be in there. The date that I went in to visit, all of this stuff. Like, just find it yourself and try to do this.
1: And?
0: 10 minutes later, I get a call on my phone while I'm sitting in the office. And I pick it up and the call, it says, hey, Eli, this is your AI agent. Anthem Dental is on the other line. They're ready to talk to you. And it buzzed me into the call. And they knew exactly what I was calling about. And they had the exact right person on the line. So for this insurance case, I looked at the transcript and it had found my member ID. It had answered a security question, when is your birthday? It had basically gotten through all of these layers that are meant to make sure that I'm human.
1: Oh my God. Waiting on hold is the exact use case that I want AI for.
0: Me too. Of all the things that it can do, if all it could do is just wait on hold for airlines and my dental insurance, like that to me would be useful. I would use it just for those purposes alone. But it wasn't always that smooth. That was probably the best example. A lot of the times, it just wouldn't work. It would hit some kind of snag. At one point, it took me 15 minutes to get a movie ticket to an AMC movie that I tested on my own. It took me 35 seconds to do on my own. Another example, it has all these features of things that can do for you that I didn't find personally interesting, even when it worked. So it created an AI podcast for me with these two AI hosts, Maya and Theo, that it was supposed to have all my interests every morning. I could listen to this on the way to work. And I did listen to it on the way to work.
1: No, Eli.
0: It was pretty awful. And I also had this thought when I was using Muse for my fantasy football league. So I gave it the link to my league and my password. And I said, okay, you're going to be like my general manager. You're going to make trades for me, figure out who to pick up, you know, advise me on all the things. And it was just surprisingly outdated. And also it was relying on like emotions. And at one point it told me, you know, you have Patrick Mahomes on your bench, but he's a Super Bowl champion. Like you might want to think about, you know, starting him over Trevor Lawrence or whoever it was. And all the advice has been bad so far. I've lost every single week of my fantasy football league so far this year.
1: Okay, to me, this is one of the clearest examples, actually, of how this technology can end up warping our understanding of the joy of using our brains. Like, fantasy football is supposed to be a hobby. This is supposed to be a way to connect with your friends. And we offload that onto AI? Explain that to me, Eli. What is the point?
0: Yes, this is actually my biggest criticism of Muse and AI agents, which is that we're using them for things that they can do, but we should probably just be doing them ourselves.
1: Right.
0: Another example of this is when I had Muse call my bookstore to see if there was a book in stock. And I watched the transcript of it talking with the guy at the bookstore who I enjoy talking to. And I would have rather just either picked up the phone or, God forbid, go to the bookstore two blocks away and talk to him in person and browse the shelves.
1: And why did you outsource that stuff to a robot if you actually enjoy those human interactions?
0: Well, when I first started using Muse, I thought I might just use it for certain things, like just calling my insurance or just ordering food. But what I found was that I ended up relying on it for everything. And instead of a lot of times just thinking for myself, my first instinct was to go to Muse and ask it instead. Hmm. At one point, I pulled out my phone to ask Muse to preheat the oven to make the dinner that I was making with all the ingredients and bought me.
1: Eli.
0: It's like I had just given over all my cognitive ability to this thing. And it was concerning. Like I really felt like, you know, it had taken over my brain. And I think that takeover is really what the companies imagine all of us to be using these kind of agents for. That's their vision that they have.
1: It sounds like to get this tech, these agents, to work the best they can, these companies really need people to give them unfettered access into their entire worlds. But a lot of people, especially at this particular moment, have questions about these companies. They don't necessarily trust them. I mean, the dominant conversation right now about AI has been, is it going to be a threat to humanity? So do they see that as a potential obstacle here?
0: I think they do. And I would say, you know, from my point of view, that the companies have the strategy, OpenAI and Meta do, where they are going to market these agents like they are little Labubu characters. So when you download the app, everyone has an avatar named Muse. But then the first thing it does is it asks you to name it and give it its own personality. My avatar, its name is Ren. Ren's a bird, so it's a little bird with these little brown feathers.
1: Okay.
0: So these avatars, they're cuddly, they're furry. And the thinking, I think, is that why would you be worried? It's just a little guy. It's just a little fuzzy guy. It's totally okay if he has your information because he's not nefarious. He's not going to go rogue. Oh, the sweet green order is ready for you in the lobby. That's what the buzzing was.
1: Oh, my God. My order is here. Eli, I need you to hang tight because I have to physically go and pick something up.
0: Okay.
10: Hi. Are you here for Natalie? Oh, for Eli. Yes. Thank you so much. Wow.
11: Thank you.
10: A harvest bowl. Thank you. Oh, my goodness. All right. We got it.

0: It works.
1: Yeah, we were just asking if you got it, and it, you know, it sent me a photo of you picking it up, so I knew.
0: No!
1: I knew it had worked.
0: Oh my god. Okay, I mean, I checked. It is, in fact, a harvest bowl.
1: Does it have protein in it? Did it meet all the requirements?
0: It does.
1: Yeah. You know, the companies have this really optimistic view where they're saying if we use AI agents to wait on hold for us and fill out forms and order groceries and do all the things we don't want to do, instead of sucking up our time, they'll actually be giving it back to us. And we can use that extra time to connect with our family or other people or go out into the world and do the things we want to do. But I think it's also fair to be skeptical of that vision.
0: Okay, well, for now, I'm just going to be happy to have my salad, Eli. And don't worry, I'm going to Venmo you. You don't have to send your AI agent after me.
1: Well, I already told it to look out for your Venmo. So if it doesn't come through, you'll be hearing from it.
0: Perfect. Eli, thanks for coming on the show.
1: Thanks so much for having me.
0: Eli Tan covers technology and Meta for the New York Times.
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9: Ladies and gentlemen, and I can say that now because this administration thinks there's only two genders, and I'm both of them. Da-da-da.
8: Today, Murray Hill. He was the inspiration behind his character on HBO's Somebody Somewhere, a soil scientist and professor who is a trans man and hosts a queer cabaret.
9: Fred Rococo is me dialed down to like a two.
8: Murray Hill has hosted drag king shows, queer cabarets, burlesque shows, concerts, and performed his own act. We'll talk about his new memoir, in which he reveals parts of his early life he hadn't even shared with close friends. How his mother tried to raise him to be the daughter Murray knew he wasn't. How he developed the persona Murray Hill, and offstage evolved into a version of that persona. First news.
10: Live from NPR News in Washington, I'm Ryland Barton. President Trump has pledged to use money from his MAGA Inc. super PAC for an ad campaign that has so far been funded by taxpayers, but he hasn't committed to reimbursing the nearly $12 million he's already spent. Trump said today, quote, "We'll decide whether to repay the funds." There are 4 weeks to go until Election Day. More than a million people have already cast their ballots, and more than $1 billion in political ads are planned across key House and Senate contests. NPR's Stephen Fowler has more.
11: It's a midterm election of a second-term president who's deeply unpopular with voters, with a foreign war that's contributed to high domestic high prices, and whose other policy priorities aren't being well received. I mean, history points to the party in power losing seats in the House and Senate. Majorities are narrow enough on paper that Democrats could take control of both chambers, but the Democratic Party isn't popular either. Republicans have an unprecedented cash advantage they're using in key races, and redistricting wars have changed the line for about 1 in 10 potential voters.
10: NPR's Stephen Fowler reporting. The man who killed 13 people in a mass shooting at Fort Hood, Texas in 2009 will be executed by firing squad. NPR's Quill Lawrence reports it's the first military execution in decades.
12: Nidal Malik Hassan was an army major stationed at Fort Hood when he opened fire on his fellow soldiers with a semi-automatic handgun. 32 were wounded and 13 died, including a pregnant soldier. The Pentagon announced that for the first time since World War II, a firing squad will be used to carry out Hassan's death sentence. A military execution requires the president's approval. Hassan was born in Virginia and became an army psychiatrist. He testified at his trial that he carried out the attack because of what he called the illegal and immoral wars in Iraq and Afghanistan. Quill Lawrence, NPR News.
10: A former CIA official has pleaded guilty to wire fraud. NPR's Ryan Lucas reports the man was arrested earlier this year at his home, where agents recovered more than $40 million worth of gold.
13: The defendant, David Rush, was a senior official in the CIA. He was arrested in May, and FBI agents found nearly 300 gold bars, more than $2 million in cash, as well as luxury watches at his Virginia home. He was initially charged with theft of public money. Now, according to his plea agreement, Rush acknowledges he fabricated highly classified government programs and activities in order to siphon off government funds, including the gold bars, to enrich himself to the tune of some $194 million. Court papers say Rush has pleaded guilty to one count of wire fraud. He faces a maximum sentence of 20 years, plus forfeiture, restitution, and a fine. His sentencing is scheduled for late January. Ryan Lucas, NPR News, Washington.
10: The U.S. stock market hit an all-time high today. The S&P 500 climbed more than a half of a percent. This is NPR News. The shock gloves immigration agents could soon use to control detainees worked so powerfully during a military exercise that participants felt intense pain, stopped fighting, and feared additional exposures. That's according to a previously unreleased Army study. ICE leaders were aware of the study's findings before signing a $16.7 million contract to buy 6,000 pairs of the shock gloves. Gas, commercial kitchen appliances can expose workers to dangerous levels of air pollution, according to a new study. From member station KQED, Azul Dahlstrom-Ekman reports.
14: The first-of-its-kind study compared air quality and temperature in kitchens that use gas appliances to ones that are all electric. Out of 24 gas-fired kitchens in Pennsylvania, New York, and California, 70% had nitrogen dioxide levels above federal health guidelines. That can cause respiratory illnesses. And 4 registered temperatures above 120 degrees. Yanai Kashtan is with the nonprofit PSE Healthy Energy and is an author of the study.
15: Commercial kitchens with gas-fired appliances have a lot higher levels of pollution, and expose workers to more heat than their electric counterparts.
14: The study found the kitchens with all electric appliances had air quality close to normal levels. For NPR News, I'm Azul Dahlstrom-Ekman in San Francisco.
10: Connecticut officials are advising people on building unwelcome mats, that is, electrified doormats meant to keep bears away amid an uptick in bear encounters. Components include a rubber mat, a metal screen, and an electric fence energizer. This is NPR News.
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8: This is Fresh Air. I'm Terry Gross. My guest Murray Hill calls himself Mr. Showbiz. He played one of the big-hearted characters in the HBO series Somebody Somewhere about a community of friends in Manhattan, Kansas. His character, Fred Rococo, was a soil scientist and professor and a trans man with a great sense of humor. He was also the host of the queer cabaret that was held at the Presbyterian Church in Manhattan, Kansas, under the guise of using the space for choir practice. In real life, Murray Hill is the persona he created to MC innumerable drag king burlesque and music events, including the first TV drag king competition series called King of Drag. His influences include old school comics like Don Rickles, Buddy Hackett, Dean Martin, Phyllis Diller, Toadi Fields, and Joan Rivers, and musicians like Elvis and Tina Turner and Sammy Davis Jr. In the New York Times, he was described as having a look that brings to mind a 1970s Las Vegas lounge singer crossed with a 1950s Borscht Belt comedian. But eventually, Murray Hill stopped being just a persona and became his full-time identity. In his new memoir, Showbiz! My Life as a Middle-Aged Man, he writes about being brought up by a punitive, always angry, conservative Catholic mother who wanted Murray to be an obedient feminine daughter. Murray's father basically ignored him. After years of separating himself from his traumatic childhood, Murray realized he needed to acknowledge and stop suppressing those painful memories. As he describes different chapters of his life, the tone of his memoir keeps shifting between very funny and very pained, but punctuated with wisecracks. And I should say, too, I think you're great. I love Somebody Somewhere. I love the memoir. And I love what you're wearing.
9: Thank you. And, you know, I'm trying to be the best dressed guy on an audio show.
8: Okay, so Murray, you heard me introduce you. You have introduced so many events and so many people. I would like to know, if you're willing, how you would introduce yourself or this episode.
9: So I would say, I would kind of, you know, do a little bit of the tone of the memoir for my introduction for you. Because in my world, you know, I used to listen to you in the 80s, Terry.
8: Oh,
9: when I had a really stupid job when I was an undergraduate in Boston in Harvard Square. I worked in like a photo lab, and the days were long and boring, and all of us came together to listen to it to make the days pass. So I feel like I've known you forever. So to me, you're a legend. You know, Terry, the voice, Gross. So this is what I would say. Ladies and gentlemen, and I can say that now because this administration thinks there's only two genders, and I'm both of them. Please welcome to the show. He started off in New England as a little kid, and now he made it to the big time on NPR, his career highlight happening in real time at 54 years old. Please welcome Mr. Showbiz, 5'4 and nothing more, Mr. Murray Hill.
8: Yay. That's great. Mine was more informative. Yours was a lot more fun.
9: That's basically the story of my life.
8: Okay. So, let's get a couple of things straight here.
9: Not too straight, Terry.
20: Not too straight. So Frederic Coco, your character on Somebody Somewhere, was inspired by you, Murray Hill. What's the difference between the character you portray inspired by you and you?
9: Frederic Coco is me dialed down to like a 2, with 10 being the highest. So, you know, I have a very big personality, as you could probably already tell.
20: And big lapels.
9: And big lapels, too. Can you add a rim shot sound effects to this? This is good. you know, Fred was more calm than I am. But what we did share was enormous heart and wanting to connect with people through our heart and not how we identify and not through our circumstances. So, you know, Fred is like me with, you know, bad purple clothing, no mustache, and, you know, kind of subtle.
20: Subtle. Okay. That's a difference.
9: Yeah. That's a big difference.
20: To our listeners on the radio or our podcast listeners on audio, we've referred to what Murray is wearing. So let me just say he's wearing a kind of brownish tuxedo with a very wide lapel. It's very, very shiny, with a big bow tie and a ruffled shirt. And it just looks fantastic and theatrical. So,
9: and
20: love
9: you know
20: it.
9: What this is a reference to?
20: No.
9: You ready for this?
20: It's very 70s looking.
9: It's exactly. It's very 70s. And I was a huge, still am, fan of Norman Lear's shows. And this particular tuxedo is a version of a tuxedo from George Jefferson.
20: Oh, no.
9: Yeah.
20: That's great.
9: I know. I bet nobody came on your show and said that.
20: No, not to my recollection. So I'd like you to compare who you are now to who your mother thought she was raising.
9: Great question. Today, here, I am my full, authentic self. And I feel like this is who I was when I was born. Like, this is my natural self. And I think when I was growing up, you know, I feel like starting at 1 year old, that natural personality, who I am, was suppressed and, you know, just discouraged. So I think for whatever reasons, my mother, in her mind, that I was her daughter and I was a girl and I was going to be raised as a girl and do things that girls do. So then you also throw in Catholicism on there, mm-hmm. and the way that Catholicism treats boys and girls growing up and all that stuff. I didn't always have a mustache on and a suit, but I've always looked like a tomboy. You know, I don't look that different. So it was just incongruous from day one. And so I left a place where I was not welcome or cared for or seen and went to college. But it wasn't until I got to New York and found my people that I actually was like, oh, I can actually be this person. It's okay.
20: Well, you started off drawing, right? And mm-hmm. went to art school, discovered photography, fell in love with that. Loved all of the kind of outsider photographers like Nan Golden, Diane Arbus, people who took pictures of people on the margins of society, and also people who use photography as a form of like performance art, mm-hmm. like Cindy Sherman. And then you decided to start photographing drag shows and gay pride parades. What was the transition where you decided that that's what you wanted to photograph?
9: Well, you know, when I was at Boston University in undergrad, the photography department was down in the basement. And I think it was like 3 floors down in the basement. And I had a professor, Stephen Frank. He was a real maverick. And, you know, Boston was very conservative. And then you go into this basement and you've got this maverick professor, and I can't say what he saw in me other than maybe just curiosity and, you know, a student that wanted to learn and pay attention. He gave me Diane Arbus's catalog of her book and the book of Nan Golden, Other Side. Now, up until that point, Terry, you know, there's no internet, no queer people on TV. So I had never seen this world. or these people. So I think, you know, I innately was relating to what I was seeing, but I didn't have the consciousness of what, you know, I was looking at, except that I was mesmerized. So I wanted to go find those people. And, you know, coincidentally, the nightclubs on Commonwealth Avenue, you know, it was only like a 5-minute walk down the street where these clubs existed, like Venus de Milo. So, you know, I went in with my camera into these clubs to see a different world.
20: And so you knew you should be part of that world?
9: I didn't. That's the interesting thing or tricky thing. I didn't. It was like such a universe force that brought me in there because I wasn't even out. Like I didn't know anything about gay or queer or drag. So, you know, when I got into these clubs, you know, after hours at, you know, midnight, 1 a.m., and I saw this beautiful, loud, joyful community, it was like going to Wizard of Oz. I was like, what is this? And then I felt more, you know, I felt more akin to them without even knowing anything.
20: So that was in Boston. Then you moved to New York. And at the time, the East Village is like the center, the hub of queer culture, lots of queer clubs. And you decide you want to try this yourself. But
9: yes.
20: But also, you notice that like there's a lot of like drag queens. But where are the drag kings, the people dressing as men? And talk about that a little bit, like how you came to that realization and what you thought your role should be in helping to correct that.
9: So the second weekend I moved to New York, I went to Wigstock on the West Side Highway. And Wigstock was a huge drag festival put on by Lady Bunny. So it was like probably like 40 drag queens on the bill. So I thought, you know, as a newly New Yorker, oh, I'm going to go down to, you know, this festival and take photos of drag queens and be the only person that's doing it. And, you know, within 15 minutes of arriving, I had an epiphany. And it was almost a little bit of a detachment because I looked around and I was like, holy crap, there's no lesbians here. There's no drag kings here. There's no butches. It was all drag queens and gay men. So, you know, I really didn't see anybody like me. So, you know, like a day later, I went and looked at a magazine, which is for the young people out there, it's a printed piece of paper that had listings on it. You remember, Terry, you could get these little gay magazines and you could find out what club to go to every night. So the paper was called HX for Her, and there was a listing for a drag king pageant at the Hershey Bar. So, you know, I had my big Pentax camera with a huge flash, and I, you know, told the door person I was from the Village Voice and that I was reporting on the pageant, and they let me in.
20: And that wasn't true, by the way. You were not from the Village Voice. You were not faking that.
9: Yes. And I hadn't even unpacked my bag from moving to New York yet. So I went into that pageant, and it was like going to Wizard of Oz again, but a different kind. It wasn't campy like the drag queens in Boston or Wigstock that I had photographed. It didn't have the humor. It didn't have the camp. It didn't have the loud dance club music. It was almost very serious. It was very masculine. You know, it was almost more about passing. So, you know, I was mesmerized by it. And I took these photos from these early pageants of these drag kings. And, you know, my mind was working in overtime. I was like, okay, well, there's not a campy, schlubby, you know, drag king on the scene doing jokes, right? It was all serious. So, you know, I really saw a window there. And, you know, through being at School of Visual Arts and, you know, at the same time, a professor, Shelley Rice, got me really interested in feminist performance art, I became the subject matter. And, you know, the 70s performance art, the major motto was, you know, the personal is political. So, you know, that, you know, I jumped on the other side of the camera and I became what I did not see.
20: If you're just joining us, my guest is Murray Hill, and his new memoir is called Showbiz, My Life as a Middle-Aged Man. We'll be right back after a short break. This is Fresh Air.
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20: This is Fresh Air. Let's get back to my interview with Murray Hill. His new memoir is called Showbiz, My Life as a Middle-Aged Man. And you may know him as the character Fred Rococo from the great HBO series Somebody Somewhere. So you were inspired in part by Borscht Belt comics. And
9: yes,
20: you saw some of them on the Tonight Show back in the Johnny Carson era. But it's not like you're in your 50s and they're dead, basically. They're
9: yes.
20: from like
9: a long
20: another
9: time.
20: World, another generation that's basically gone. So what is it that you loved about them that you incorporated into Murray Hill on stage?
9: So when I was watching Johnny Carson every single night when I was a kid, you know, he was on at 11:30. And, you know, after living a tough life at home, everybody would be in bed by then. So it'd be quiet. So it was like a very safe, comforting environment. And a lot of people, a lot of America felt like that about Johnny Carson. He was like, you know, their living room, their uncle.
20: Yeah.
9: So when I watched him, and these larger-than-life personalities, it was a world that I had never seen before. And some of that is what we call today show people. You know, gregarious, confident, laughing. You know, it just, it was like, try to imagine in a visual way, like my life is pretty dark. All of a sudden, my life is in color. And the color comes through as Don Rickles, Dean Martin, Buddy Hackett, Johnny Carson. And I'm like, oh, what is this? And, you know, I was, you know, they made me laugh and they made me feel happy. So, you know, I think that stuck with me as I got older, because then somehow, you know, 20 years later, I don't look that dissimilar to Buddy Hackett. If people want to look him up, you'll get a good kick out of it.
20: So I think we should talk about Somebody Somewhere, a fabulous series about a community of mostly queer people in Manhattan, Kansas. And the premise is that Bridget Everett's character, and she's the star of the show, and it's based in part on her life and based in part on your life. She moves back to Manhattan, Kansas, and she becomes part of this community of queer people who have a kind of underground cabaret at the Presbyterian church, pretending to the church like it's for choir practice. But of course it's not. And you're the MC. And so let's hear a little bit of you being the MC. This is the first time we see you. It's in the first episode of the show.
1: All right. Choose the right way. Who would have ever imagined that these two nobodies would someday make it all the way to this here stage at a Presbyterian church in a dining mall in the eighth biggest town in Kansas? Believe in your dreams, kids. Come on, we did it. So tonight, we're gonna do some drinking, some dancing, and some fellowshipping. And our first performer, even though we're not quite ready and the lights aren't set, insisted on coming and joining us right now. So please, let's give her a big choir practice welcome, the incomparable Irma.
21: Come on, she
0: shake your body, baby. Do that conga. I know you can't control yourself. And then conga, come on, shake your body, baby. Do that conga. I know you can't control.
9: It's been a minute since I heard that.
20: What do you think?
9: Well, I had a lot of lines. You know, I think, Bridget, you know, we are, you know, bosom buddies, friends for a long time. And, you know, we're both, if this makes any sense, but we both were kind of othered in very different ways. So she got to New York and wanted to be in the theater community and, you know, a singer, like a traditional theater singer. And, you know, I was in the queer community. But when we found each other, you know, we related on that misfits other sensibility, and we instantly bonded. And, you know, the gay community, you know, took her in, Terry, with wide open arms. We dragged her in. Now she's not gay and she's listening to that. So, you know, I'm not outing you, Bridget. I know what's up. But, you know, the gay community has a huge history of loving and supporting strong, powerful women with a voice. So Bridget became part of this misfit choir practice community. So that's the very basis of Somebody Somewhere. So, you know, a lot of people said that me and Jeff and Bridget were so real on the show, that the show was so authentic.
20: I'll tell you something else everybody said. I wish they were my friends.
9: Exactly.
20: I felt that way. I have heard so many people say that.
9: I know. It's okay, you make an interesting point here, because do you remember back in the days of Carson, people thought he was their friend, that he would sit next to them in the living room and watch the program together every night. So to me, that's what show business is, and that's what art has a meaning about, is like you can watch a TV or your phone or your tablet and think that you have a friend by watching. And you do. And like, and you have a friend to me right now, Terry. And I think that show was a gift for all of us. All of us misfits made it to the big leagues and we got to be who we were.
20: My guest is Murray Hill. His new memoir is called Showbiz: My Life as a Middle-Aged Man. We'll continue the interview after a break. We'll soon be posting video from my interview with Murray on our YouTube channel called This is Fresh Air, and also on our Instagram. I'm Terry Gross, and this is Fresh Air.

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3: This is Fresh Air. I'm Terry Gross. Let's get back to my interview with actor, comic, and MC Murray Hill. He's best known for his co-starring role on the HBO series Somebody Somewhere, which starred Bridget Everett and also co-starred Jeff Hiller. The character Fred is a soil scientist and professor who is a trans man and MCs a queer cabaret. Murray Hill isn't a soil scientist, but he's MC'd plenty of queer cabarets, drag king shows, burlesque shows, and concerts, in addition to doing his own act. He's written a new memoir called Showbiz, My Life as a Middle-Aged Man. He reveals parts of his early life that he hadn't previously shared with friends, including how his mother tried to raise him to be the daughter Murray knew he wasn't. The name and personality Murray Hill started as a stage persona, but he came to realize aspects of that persona were actually who he really is. So there's another clip I want to play from Somebody Somewhere. So this is a scene between you and Bridget Everett's character's father. And the father is a farmer. You're a soil scientist and a professor. So you've gone over to talk with him about how to get a better yield on his crops. Meanwhile, he is not a very emotional guy. He's the opposite. He's very emotionally, he withholds emotion, very distanced. And also his wife has been drinking way too much. The daughters are very worried about it. And here you are explaining to him how to get better yields on his crop. You've suggested that he try crop rotation. And here's his response.
4: I can't do it. With all the planting now and the tilling in the spring, you know, for something I can't even sell.
5: I hear that, but you'll be buying less herbicide and we can talk about no-till options. Your yields will increase over time and, you know, it is a good investment in your future.
4: It's hard to get excited about the future when you're just sort of, hanging on to the present.
5: It's just something to think about.
4: Yeah.
5: I know we don't know each other well, but you're a real good steward of your land.
4: Hey, Megan. You know, I'm sorry that I left early yesterday, but it was a personal, family matter.
5: It's all right. Family first, you know?
4: I'm not sure I always put them first. I thought I was, but I think I might have messed up. See, I'm not the type of fella that can just talk about stuff, and so I hold things in. And I just keep things to myself. I realize that that's all got to change.
5: Well, you know, think of it this way. You can only start from where you are.
3: And that was Mike Haggerty as the father.

0: out there by ourselves, and the director was giving us notes through a walkie-talkie that was in the grass. So I actually felt, I don't know if this is transference or if this is what acting is, you know, I came up from the clubs, but, you know, I felt like I was in the field with him, talking to him as a very dear friend and consoling him. And then I felt from him that he was doing the best that he could for his family and that he was accepting me as a human being. So what was special about it to me, too, as in show business, was I got to be a person, a human being, a three-dimensional person that related to another person who's very different from him as far as how they think about some things in life. And we got to connect. And to me, this is the most beautiful, purest moment that I've ever had in my career. And it also says so much, especially the times that we're in right now, that sometimes people fear and are scared of trans people, and they listen to the rhetoric, and they think we're evil and bad and, you know, trying to take over this and push our agendas and all this stuff. But they don't sit and talk to a trans person. So that scene to me was like radical in that sense, because we just got to exist as two guys in this beautiful, you know, field, consoling each other as human beings.
1: My impression is that's what you want in real life.
0: Absolutely.
1: But, you know, you mentioned in these times that we're in, are you feeling a difference with all of Trump's anti-trans rhetoric?
0: Oh, absolutely. You know, I've been around for a while, and, you know, it's never been great for us, and it's never been great for the queer community. You know, I think there was a little bit of hope that came in with the Obama years and with Biden. But since then, it has gone completely reverse to a point that's so absurd and so hateful and so divisive and cruel that I can't help but feel it in my own life. But I also feel very protective of the young kids who grew up with Obama that didn't think that they were degenerates and weren't stripped of basic human rights constantly. Like every day, there's something else. So, you know, I feel for these kids that we finally got to a place where we were going to live and let live, and then also have policies and laws that would, you know, ensure equal rights. And now that's gone. So it's mind-blowing to me from a societal perspective and from a personal. I definitely feel on a daily basis that there is a target on my back.
1: If you feel like there's a target on your back, is that affecting how you'd present in public so that people don't see you as a target?
0: Good question. It doesn't impact how I present. I am not at this point in my life and have been through the stuff that I've been through in my life and be an elder in the queer community. I am not going to make myself small. I'm not going to hide, and I'm not going to bow down. I am going to take up space, represent myself and the community, and show people, just like I did on that field in Somebody Somewhere, that I am just like you. Because I do feel, Terry, that it's my social responsibility to be out there even more. And that's the message, is we're here, we're not going anywhere, and there's nothing to be afraid of, people.
1: My guest is Murray Hill. His new memoir is called Showbiz, My Life as a Middle-Aged Man. We'll be back after a short break. This is Fresh Air.
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0: consequences of his actions. 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
2: This is Fresh Air. Let's get back to my interview with Murray Hill. In the HBO series Somebody Somewhere, he played Fred Rococo, a soil scientist and professor who is a trans man who hosts a queer cabaret. The character was inspired by Murray Hill and written for him. His new memoir is called Showbiz, My Life as a Middle-Aged Man. I want to talk about your early life because it seems to me that your memoir is an exercise in integrating your past and your present, because there's a real dividing line. You were raised by your parents as a girl, though you always felt that was wrong and that you were a boy. It sounds like you had such a really horrible family life. You know, your father was like drunk a lot of the time, paid very little attention to you, whereas your mother was very volatile. She was angry a good deal of the time. You never knew what was going to make her angry. So you walked around as if everything that you could do or say was a possible landmine. Mm-hmm. And for a long time, you didn't want anybody to know like who your parents were, what your childhood was like. And of course, a lot of trans people, queer people feel that way. But you've really tried to integrate those two very different parts of your life in the memoir by writing about both parts. Why did you feel that you wanted to do that both for yourself and to like tell the public after years of not having told your good friends about that part of your life?
3: Yeah, I mean, you know, Bridget Everett, for example, is reading the book right now. And we've been friends for like 28 years. And she feels like she's hearing about me for the first time in some ways. So, you know, it's not even like I just recently started opening up. It's like this book is, you know, my wife has read it and was like, I had no idea about a lot of these things. So the book started off as me wanting to do service for the community and for the trans kids, because a lot of the feedback that I received from being Fred Rococo was from parents that have trans kids, community members, like, you know, you were such a good role model. You showed my child that you can have a full career, that you can have all this stuff. And I felt a little disingenuous in that the world and the fans and my friends and my people have only seen the end result of the struggle. So, you know, even to go back to my family, my upbringing, like Irish, my father never once talked about anything emotional. I never had a conversation with him. So there was no communication, no sharing, no intimacy. So, you know, I have that in me, just like a natural, you know, of like, I'm going to keep everything close to the vest. But when it comes to the more traumatic parts of my childhood, you know, I said early on that, and this was a coping mechanism and it didn't serve me, but I am going to push all of this down and suppress it that it never, ever happened, because I had so much shame about it. And I didn't want the bad things in my life to be associated with me.
2: Yeah, in your book, I mean, you don't go into detail, and I certainly won't ask you to, but you write that it was physical and sexual abuse. So that's a lot to suffer through, in addition to having parents who didn't seem to care for you. And your mother sounds like she was full of contradictions. You know, mm-hmm. she was Catholic, and, you know, and anything that was perceived as incorrect by the church, she believed. Yet she loved Andy Warhol and took you mm-hmm. to all of his big museum shows in New York. And I mean, he was queer and mm-hmm. his art was really like outside of the mainstream. And so is the whole scene around him, which was filled with outsiders and filled with people who were trans or queer in some way. And like, who can explain that?
3: I've tried to, Terry. It's very hard to figure out.
2: Well, it must have been very
3: out.
2: Confusing to you.
3: Yes. It was confusing. And she's still a confusing person to think about. You know, in one hand, I can't say there's a lot of positive things that I got from her, but she did introduce me to artists and Andy Warhol and painters and, you know, from very early. And I was, you know, incredibly influenced that. And I became a visual artist to start. Now, we didn't do anything together. We didn't speak about anything. We didn't have, with the mother-daughter bond was non-existent. But she took me to the theater in New York, and she took me to the Met and the Guggenheim from very young, you know, up until I left for college. So, you know, I learned this later in life, after she passed, that she was a repressed artist. So sometimes I think that makes me understand her a little bit more, because she grew up in a time where, you know, the gender roles were very different. And she didn't feel like she could be an artist. So she didn't go down the track that I did. And I do think that that was a bubbling of a lot of resentment.
2: Because she didn't have the life that she really wanted to live, and maybe saw you,
3: yes,
2: a responsibility as part of the problem.
3: Yes.
2: That had her tied down to this life she didn't want.
3: Exactly. Bingo.
2: When somebody somewhere was premiering, she was dying.
3: Mm-hmm.
2: And she wanted to see it. You got a link for her. She liked the show, right?
3: Yes.
2: And so the last time you saw her, which was, you know, about the time of the premiere, you forgave her.
3: Mm-hmm.
2: And can you explain why you forgave her? Because it seems like she should have been the one, you know, apologizing to you.
3: Yeah.
2: You never got the apology, did you?
3: No. No.
2: Why did you decide to forgive her?
3: Because at the end of her life, and this was before Somebody Somewhere came out, this was like the week before, I went to see her in hospice. And the woman that has taken up so much space in my mind and in my life as being essentially a monster was helpless, vulnerable, and, you know, almost a humility that she knew that she was at the end of her life. So she was she felt like a completely different person, Terry. And the way that I felt about her in that room was how I feel about every single other person in my life. Empathy. It wasn't the angry mother or the abusive person or, you know, all the stuff that was her issues. I saw a woman that has been so tough as nails her entire life, finally, in the last few days, let her guard down. And it was incredibly profound. And that's, you know, in that moment, I was sitting next to her, you know, holding her hand. And I said to myself, I forgive you. And, you know, it's not even that she did the best that she could. She could have done better, for sure. That's not an excuse. I don't always love when people say that. But, you know, hurt people hurt people.
2: My guest is Murray Hill. His new memoir is called Showbiz, My Life as a Middle-Aged Man. We'll be right back. This is Fresh Air.
4: Last week, a key stretch of the Pacific Ocean hit its highest temperature on record, and it's still climbing. It's a warning sign of the so-called Godzilla El Nino, expected to bring floods, droughts, heat waves, and higher prices for staples like coffee. What to expect from the Super El Nino and how states are preparing. Next time on 1A. Tonight at 9, here on 91.5 WBEZ.
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2: This is Fresh Air. Let's get back to my interview with Murray Hill. Murray has hosted many drag king events, burlesque shows, and concerts. He co-starred in the series Somebody Somewhere. His new memoir is called Showbiz, My Life as a Middle-Aged Man. You consider yourself an elder in the community. And I'm wondering what you think some of the generational differences are between you and your 50s and people in the community who were in their 20s or early 30s or even late teens.
3: Yeah. And I make sure that I'm around young people as well. I think the biggest difference is language and identity politics. Because when I was growing up, you were either a tomboy or, I don't know if I can say this, Terry, but or a right? Those were the only, that's the only language that existed. Fast forward today, and there are conversations, not even conversations, people put their pronouns in email signatures, Terry.
2: Yes.
3: And to me, that is the most foreign development that has happened. I still can't even wrap my head around it.
2: You see it as a positive or a negative development?
3: Well, I see it as positive because, you know, pronouns to me now in this day and age, right, are you're recognizing another human being on how they want to be addressed. It's as simple as that. Now, as being an elder, I have been misgendered my entire life, you know, up until yesterday. Okay. Nothing's happened yet today, Terry, because it's kind of early. All right. And, you know, it depends on what kind of mood I'm in, but it happens so much to me and has happened so much to me that it's not something that I'm going to, you know, stop the tape and confront someone on. You know, there is a difference there. And I think that's a generational thing because I never even thought I could say what I wanted to be called. But when it comes down to the language and trans, and trans men and transgender people and mask, like all this language that did not exist. When I identify myself, I've never done this. I've never identified myself by my gender. And I've always wanted to be identified like everybody else, right? I want equal rights. I want to be on the same playing field as everybody else. And sometimes this is just my personal thing, and I think it's a little generational. When you put something in front, and it's always minority groups, Terry, imagine that. When you put a qualifier in front of a name, to me, that says you're different. Now, everyone's different. That's not what I mean. But I don't want to have a disclaimer in front of my name. Because I'm not just trans. I'm not just a lesbian. I'm not just queer. I'm not a drag king. You know, I sometimes make a joke in my act that, you know, if I was a multiple choice question, Terry, I would be not A, B, C, or I would be D, all of the above.
2: You use the word kids a lot. Like you call everybody kids, especially people who are younger than you. And you're not that old. You're in your 50s, your mid-50s. You want to use it in context for us?
3: Well, you know, kids is also kind of goes back to the Catskills, Borscht
2: Belt. That's what I was
3: comedians.
2: Wondering. Yeah, that's what I was wondering.
3: Right. So, you know, like Don Rickles is like, hey, kid, you know, it's a very vaudevillian kind of word.
2: Uh-huh.
3: But also it's a very showbiz kind of word because, you know, Liza Minnelli, there's no one really more showbiz than her. And she, even in her book, her audio book, it's, hey, kids. And, you know, part of that, you know, I don't want to get too deep, but it is Terry Gross. You know, a part of that is I do feel like an uncle or a paternal figure to younger people that I didn't have.
2: Yes.
3: And in drag culture, you know, the families are recreated. You know, you've in drag queens, it's mothers, my children, you know, house of this, house of that. So it's in the queer community, when you've grown up disenfranchised and abandoned and isolated, you recreate these family dynamics that you wish you had to survive. So, you know, I am certainly part of that transition. When I say kids to a younger queer person, and I will always help a younger queer person in need, always, no matter what. Because that's, to me, that's what you're supposed to do.
2: It's been great to talk with you. I really enjoyed it a lot. And I think it's great that you've written this book.
3: Terry, I got to thank you. I'm going to get a little emotional, but I told you I listened to you in the 80s. And never in a million years did I think that I would get to sit in this studio and talk to you. It means so much to me. So you can't see me now, but I'm emotional. And I just want to thank you because representation matters so much. And a lot of people are going to hear this. And a lot of people hopefully will read my story and know that you can survive and you can live. So I'm really grateful for the opportunity to be here.
2: And I'm grateful and feel lucky to have spoken with you.
3: Showbiz.
2: Showbiz. Murray Hill's new memoir is called Showbiz, My Life as a Middle-Aged Man. We have some good news to share. Our co-host, Tanya Mosley, was selected for the 2026 Ebony Power 100 list, which celebrates Black excellence across business, entertainment, media, sports, and more. Congratulations, Tanya. It's a great honor and much deserved. Tomorrow on Fresh Air, Defense Secretary Pete Hegseth has a clear vision for the U.S. military. New York Times Pentagon correspondent Greg Jaffe will tell us about Hegseth's impact on the military and why even Republicans in Congress have doubts about his approach. I hope you'll join us. Fresh Air's executive producer is Sam Brigger. Our technical director and engineer is Audrey Bentham. Welcome back, Audrey. Our interviews and reviews are produced and edited by Phyllis Myers, Anne-Marie Baldonado, Lauren Krenzel, Teresa Madden, Monique Nazareth, Thea Chaloner, Susan Nikundi, Anna Bauman, and Nico Gonzalez-Whistler. Our digital media producer is Molly C.V. Nesper. Roberta Shorrock directs the show. Our co-host is Tanya Mosley. I'm Terry Gross.

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8: 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Here's a look at our forecast. Partly cloudy, breezy, and mild for us this evening. Then Wednesday, sunny and mild with a high of 76. 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
10: The natural phenomenon known as El Niño upends weather patterns worldwide. This year, say hello to the Godzilla El Niño. From WAMU and NPR in Washington, this is 1A. Hi, I'm Jen White. Today on 1A, have you noticed something different about this year's hurricane season? The Atlantic Ocean has been relatively quiet while the Pacific is brewing. It ties back to a stretch of ocean that hit a record high temperature last week, a warning sign of this El Niño season. Forecasters say it's likely to be the strongest recorded ever. What will it mean where you live and how can we prepare? And we want to know what you've noticed about the weather season this far and what questions you have. Email us at 1a@wamu.org.
11: Live from NPR News in Washington, I'm Ryland Barton. Maine Republican Senator Susan Collins distanced herself from President Trump during a debate with Democratic opponent Troy Jackson tonight. She labeled herself as not Trump's favorite senator and criticized the Iran war.
12: It is not well thought out. It has caused adverse circumstances in terms of the cost of global oil.
11: Democrats have targeted Collins' seat as they try to win a Senate majority during the midterms. Maine voters in 2024 supported Democrat Kamala Harris for president over Trump. The Walt Disney Company argued in court today that the Trump administration is violating its First Amendment rights. The focus is on 8 local ABC TV stations owned by Disney. NPR's David Folkenflik reports the FCC launched early reviews for those stations' licenses all at once.
13: FCC Chief Brendan Carr didn't attend the hearing, but he loomed large over it. President Trump has blasted ABC repeatedly for its content and coverage, and Carr has echoed him. Disney's attorney said the very threat that those licenses could be taken away has chilled ABC's free speech. Its attorney said ABC News carried a Trump White House address in July on its streaming service only because it feared retaliation if it didn't. The U.S. Justice Department's lawyers argued the dispute should be resolved through a bureaucratic appeal process, not the district court. And the government said the review of the station's licenses was needed to get more information about Disney's diversity initiatives. The judge sounded dubious about that claim. David Folkenflik, NPR News.
11: Threats of Iranian-inspired attacks led the U.S. to move all of its bombers from a military base in the United Kingdom. NPR's Tom Bowman reports modern drone warfare is prompting officials to consider boosting security at bases around the world or leave
14: What's a serious problem is we've already seen at U.S. bases around the Middle East, these planes are not in hardened shelters, but out in the open. I had coffee with a NATO military officer who was talking about this very topic just this week. And he said, you could take a cheap drone, put a grenade on it, and do at least some damage to a B-1 bomber, a $317 million aircraft.
11: NPR's Tom Bowman reporting. It's time to start thinking about the quintessential winter bug, the flu. NPR's Rob Stein explains why.
15: The flu season doesn't usually start until October or November, but this year is different. Flu activity started increasing in September, and that's not the only thing that's odd about this year's flu season. It also started in the West instead of in the South, where it usually begins. It's unclear why this happened, but it may be because of a new flu variant that appears to spread more easily. So many infectious disease experts are urging people to consider getting their flu shot sooner rather than later. Rob Stein, NPR News.
11: The U.S. stock market hit a new all-time high today. This is NPR News from Washington. Canadian Prime Minister Mark Carney says Quebec should focus on immediate economic challenges rather than a possible independence referendum years from now. Yesterday, separatist Parti Québécois returned to power as Canada confronts President Trump's tariffs and repeated threats against the country. Meanwhile, Alberta is holding a vote to secede from Canada later this month. Russia's health authorities say no cases of plague have been detected among workers at a Siberian infectious diseases laboratory where a technician died under mysterious circumstances last week. The cases prompted global concern over an outbreak of the plague or some other pathogen, as NPR's Charles Maines reports.
16: Russia's consumer health watchdog Rospotrebnadzor has already insisted the death of a female lab technician at an anti-plague research facility in Russia's Irkutsk region was due to a form of pneumonia. Now, a subsequent investigation finds no pathogens linked to her work in her body, a claim Rostrebnadzor said extended to other workers the woman had contact with. Separately, Russian authorities formally told the World Health Organization there were no cases of plague in Irkutsk. Under global health rules, Russia is required to respond to WHO requests for information about outbreaks. Russia had previously told the WHO it was investigating whether pneumonic plague had caused the woman's death. Charles Maines, NPR News, Moscow.
11: The NFL issued rare suspensions of two officials for inappropriate conduct. Line judge Jeff Seaman received a 2-game suspension for swearing at Arizona tight end Trey McBride. Referee Adrian Hill was suspended for 1 game for unprofessional behavior toward Minnesota linebacker Eric Wilson. This is NPR News.
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18: I'm Robin Young. 25 years ago,
19: the United States military has begun strikes against Al-Qaeda terrorist training camps and military installations of the Taliban regime in Afghanistan.
18: Many Afghans helped the U.S. during the 20-year war and resettled in America, but new immigration policies mean they may have to leave. Next time, Here and Now.
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10: This is 1A. I'm Jen White. If you live in the U.S., the weather you get this winter, whether that's flooding, drought, or a mild dry stretch, could be shaped by a patch of ocean thousands of miles away. That's where forecasters say a very strong El Niño weather pattern is building. It's already been given the nickname Godzilla El Niño. NOAA forecasters put the odds above 90% that it becomes very strong and about 75% that it surpasses every El Niño on record since 1950. It all begins with the warming of ocean water. Last week, a key stretch of the Central Pacific Ocean recorded its highest temperature ever, a warning of what's to come. The likely effects vary worldwide: droughts, flooding, heat waves, and higher food prices. Our panel here to tell us more about what's happening and what to expect are from Atlanta, Rick Knapp. He's a hurricane expert at the Weather Channel and the former director of NOAA's National Hurricane Center. Rick, welcome back to the program.
21: Hi, thank you for having me today.
0: And joining us from Berkeley, California, is economist Tamma Carlton. She's the faculty head of research at the University of Chicago's Climate Impact Lab. She's also an assistant professor at UC Berkeley. Tamma, welcome.
21: Thanks so much for having me.
0: And we want to hear from you. What questions do you have about El Nino? Do you remember the effects of past ones? Our email is 1a@wamu.org. Now, there's a lot of talk about El Nino right now, but Tamma, it'd be helpful just to hear some of the basics. What exactly is El Nino?
21: Yeah, so El Nino, it comes about from a weakening of the trade winds. What are the trade winds? We have these winds that normally are pushing water and air from the eastern Pacific towards the western Pacific. So that's moving warm water towards Indonesia, Papua New Guinea. Colder water then comes back up towards the other side of the Pacific. And what happens in an El Nino is that wind pattern weakens, and that warm water, like you just mentioned, moves back towards the equatorial Pacific, towards the coast of Peru and Ecuador. Because of how that connects with the global atmosphere, that has reverberations across the entire globe. The impacts of this are some regions facing drought conditions, some places facing flooding conditions, and almost everywhere getting hotter temperatures. We estimate that over the next 6 months, we're going to see about 44% increase in the extreme heat days that tend to really threaten human health and livelihoods.
0: Rick, do scientists know why this year's El Nino is predicted to be so strong?
22: That is a big topic of research, because we are yet to see the entire event unfold. We are on pace to be the strongest El Nino that we have on record since 1950, a little bit ahead of the 1997 and the 2015 events. But it remains to be seen, just how strong, how long-lasting it is. But in many ways, it is already record-setting, not just in the magnitude of how above average the sea surface temperatures are in the central and eastern Pacific, but what the atmospheric response has been, with not yet having a hurricane in the Atlantic basin at all, which is a first.
0: So some refer to this as the Godzilla El Nino, as we mentioned. But Tamma, how do you measure its magnitude in scientific terms? Is there a standardized scale like we have with earthquakes or tornadoes?
21: Yeah, so there are multiple metrics that we use to measure the intensity of the event. Usually that comes from measuring the temperature anomaly in this equatorial band of temperature across the Pacific Ocean. I'm an economist. I study how this event impacts human lives around the world. When we think about how our lives are going to be affected by this event, I turn to metrics like excess heat for the average human around the world. So what we're projecting is that for the average person globally, you're looking at about 1.2 degrees Celsius or over 2 degrees Fahrenheit of warming over the next 6 months that individuals will face around the world.
0: Now, sea levels are expected to rise by half a foot or more in Southern California and to stay high for months. Mark Merrifield is a leading expert and director of the Center for Climate Change Impacts and Adaptation at the Scripps Institute of Oceanography. He says it's highly probable that California will soon witness its highest sea levels ever recorded. And something called a Kelvin wave is driving this. Rick, what is a Kelvin wave and how does it raise the ocean along the California coast?
22: Well, these are different propagations of energy in the ocean that go from the West Pacific to the East Pacific, but at a much different speed. Now, those sorts of waves happen within an El Nino year. They can come and go. El Nino is a phenomenon, as you've already heard, that switches between El Nino and La Nina every couple or few or several years. And so we're going to have the El Nino for the entire winter. Other factors can cause some ups and downs in how the ocean and atmosphere are behaving. But the key driver is going to be the El Nino. That is, already dramatically affected the Atlantic hurricane season being way below average, the central and eastern Pacific hurricane season being extraordinarily busy, above average. The state of Hawaii already been directly struck by two hurricanes, and it has a definite impact on places like California in the wintertime, because the jet stream will come all the way across the Pacific and go right into California, and it will be a stormy time throughout the winter.
0: Tama, anything to add? I mean, you're speaking to us from California.
21: Yeah, this week we've had heat warnings across Southern California, Los Angeles, San Diego. I'm up here in the Bay Area, no air conditioning. It's been very, very hot. So we're already seeing heat conditions. And then in anticipation of the flooding events that Rick just mentioned, our governor has actually already issued an emergency warning to try to help prepare for the flooding and stormwater drainage issues that are likely to unfold over the coming winter. So we're doing what we can to prepare both for the heat and for the flooding that's likely to hit us here in California.
0: Rick, why does warm water in the Pacific make it harder for storms to form in the Atlantic? Like you said, the Atlantic has been quiet this season.
22: Yeah, it's because of the atmospheric response to the El Niño. When you have this widespread area of way above average sea surface temperatures in the central and eastern Pacific equatorial regions, that tends to cause the atmosphere to want to go up. That warm water warms the air, and you get a lot more thunderstorm activity, and that causes a lot more of the storms and hurricanes to form in the central and eastern Pacific. But once that air goes up and once those storms and thunderstorms form, that air has to go somewhere after it goes up, and it goes outward from away from the central and eastern Pacific in the form of an enhanced jet stream going from the eastern Pacific across the Caribbean. The Caribbean Sea region is where you get the strongest response in the atmosphere to El Niño, with a lot of strong upper-level winds that tear apart thunderstorms that are trying to develop into Atlantic depressions, storms, and hurricanes. So the Caribbean, as in many other past very strong El Niño years, has been shut down with regard to tropical storms and hurricanes this year. So it's mainly wind shear, the strengthening of winds with height that causes the inability of the Caribbean region to cause tropical storms and hurricanes to form. But that doesn't mean you can't get any. And in most of these very strong El Niño years before this one, we've had one or two major hurricanes and a few other storms. Now, the Gulf has had three named storms this year and three landfalls, and we have the possibility of a storm developing in the next couple of days in the Gulf. Could that become a hurricane? That's at least one of the possibilities. So the presence of El Niño does not mean you cannot get any storms or hurricanes on the Atlantic side, but it lessens them, especially in the terms of the number of major hurricanes and especially the activity in the Caribbean.
0: Well, one of you wanted to weigh in.
1: My name is Thibault. I live in New Orleans, Louisiana, and our weather is definitely changing here. In regards to El Niño, we have had a weaker hurricane season, no real depressions. There's one in the Gulf right now. But overall, the past couple of years, the weather patterns has definitely changed. It's still hot. It's gotten a little bit cooler this week, but the last week temperatures feels like in the hundreds, and it's definitely a result of climate change. And El Niño is helping us with hurricanes, but I feel like other weather patterns around the world are definitely dramatically suffering.
0: Thanks for that call. We want to hear what you're seeing where you live. Email us at 1A at WAMU.org. This El Niño began forming in early summer. Rick, do we know how long it will last or when it will peak?
22: Well, if you look at the history of El Niño events, and especially these very strong El Niño events, it's pretty common for them to start in the spring or the winter prior to when they then peak as we go through the fall and into the winter time. So, for example, in 2015, the last really strong El Niño of this magnitude, it peaked in the December-January timeframe, and then it waned as we got into late spring, early summer. Now, sometimes they last into midsummer, and because this one is particularly strong, it might last into midsummer, but it would probably peak over the wintertime, last until at least the spring, maybe early summer.
0: We're talking with Rick Nabb. He's an on-camera meteorologist at the Weather Channel and former director of NOAA's National Hurricane Center. Also with us, economist Tama Carlton. She's the faculty head of research at the Climate Impact Lab at the University of Chicago and an assistant professor at UC Berkeley. Still ahead, California is preparing for the Super El Nino. It declared a state of emergency ahead of the winter storm season. We'll talk with the person leading the state's response. I'm Jen White. This is 1A.

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10: This is 1A. I'm Jen White. El Niño is a naturally recurring phenomenon returning every 2 to 7 years. It begins with the warming of the Pacific Ocean and shifts weather patterns around the world. The last one was in 2024, and now El Niño is back, this time with a monster-sized nickname, Godzilla El Niño. That's because forecasters predict it could be the strongest on record. We're learning more from Rick Knapp, hurricane expert at the Weather Channel and former director of NOAA's National Hurricane Center, and Tamma Carlton. She's the faculty head of research at the Climate Impact Lab at the University of Chicago and an assistant professor of agricultural and resource economics at UC Berkeley. We want to hear from you, too. What are you seeing in the weather patterns where you live? What questions do you have about El Niño? Email us at 1A@wamu.org. We got this question from Jim in Nebraska, who says on September 30th, the Omaha area received up to 8 inches of rain. Streets and lakes flooded. This was described as a 100-year event. Hurricanes don't happen in Nebraska until now. I mean, Rick, could that weather event be connected to El Niño?
11: Well, it's all connected, but it would be difficult to ascribe that very localized, specific event and blame it all on this year's very strong El Niño. We have a heavy rainfall and flood problem every year in this country, and there's not a particularly strong heavy rain signal in the summertime in that particular area. The wintertime signal relative to average is a little stronger, whereby in El Niño winters that we'll be dealing with over the next several months, we tend to have above average rainfall in the southern tier, starting in California, going all the way across to Florida. As we've discussed, California can get enhanced storminess. The rainfall, the landslides, winds, waves, and all the way over to Florida, that can have enhanced chances of severe weather in El Niño winters like they did in February of 1998 in that very strong El Niño. And then the northern tier can be below average precipitation and above average temperatures. But that doesn't mean that you can't have a few very significant cold snaps, one or more significant snowstorms. What we can ascribe El Niño and La Niña to are how an entire season behaves relative to average.
10: Tamma, you co-authored a new report titled 451,000 at Risk, where action can save lives during the super El Niño. Just give us some understanding of what you lay out in that report.
12: Yeah, so let me set the stage a little bit. Like we've been discussing, a lot of the focus in El Nino tends to be on disaster scale events, on the changes in hurricanes or drought-induced famines in an isolated location that put many people at risk really quickly. These are very important implications of El Nino. But what we focus on our report is an aspect of this problem we think has been under-investigated, and that, as Rick has mentioned, is that most regions of the world are going to see warming over the coming 6 months, probably peaking in December and January. For the regions of the world that are already quite hot, including parts of Southern California, this means exposure to excess heat that puts human bodies at risk. It is difficult for our bodies to thermoregulate and adjust when temperatures exceed key thresholds. And what we're seeing under El Nino is a lot more exposure to that extreme heat. So in our report, we combine forecasts of what heat is likely to unfold like over the coming 6 months with a decade of our research on how the human body and how health systems respond to that heat to try to target focus and attention on the places where we think the most lives are at risk over the coming months.
10: And who is most vulnerable to that heat risk?
12: Yeah, in general, we tend to see people in locations and individuals who are already vulnerable. So we should think about the elderly and infants as the demographic groups most exposed. And then those communities that don't have access to cooling or the ability to adjust their outdoor work schedule to protect themselves. So this is sort of the intersection of human biology, whose bodies are most unable to thermoregulate, and, you know, social constructs, who is most exposed and doesn't have the resources to respond. In terms of geographies, we're looking at the Sahel, and these are places that are already quite socially and conflict-wise unstable. So Nigeria, Sudan, Chad, the Democratic Republic of Congo, and in key regions of Southeast Asia, like Indonesia and India. Brazil is also high on our list.
10: And how confident are you in that 451,000 lives at risk number? Where are you coming up with that calculation?
12: Yeah, of course. These are forecasts, right? And so they have uncertainty bounds around them, both, as Rick said, because the climate system is, we cannot perfectly forecast the way this El Nino will play out. So there's uncertainty about the weather side. And of course, we're also uncertain around the human side. That said, we have a lot of research, both in epidemiology and in economics, to go off of in terms of quantifying how heat elevates mortality risk. So we're relying on data-driven estimates of how historical heat events have elevated excess mortality, and we're using those to inform the projections going forward. Of course, those numbers are uncertain, and our hope is that those numbers are wrong. So one of our efforts, our big effort here, is trying to get this information out so that we can deploy heat action plans, early warning systems, prepare local community health workers for this event so that that number doesn't actually unfold, and we can prepare local communities to ensure those excess deaths don't happen.
10: Well, during the last Super El Nino in 2015 and 2016, NOAA mounted a rapid response research effort with the ship, planes, weather balloons. There were unmanned aircraft all gathering data over the Pacific. But according to NPR this year, the agency says it will not match that effort. Instead, it's sending out four small wind-powered unmanned boats. Anything more depends on a federal budget that may not pass until December, when El Nino is already peaking. Now, Rick, you led the National Hurricane Center for 5 years. Why does the collection of field data during an event like this matter? What do we lose if we don't gather it?
11: Well, if you are to use simulations, computer models of these events, and not just what happens in the ocean, but then what is the atmospheric response, you really have to have a good start, a good observation of what the actual state of the ocean atmosphere system was when you started to run that model to try to understand the physics of what is going on. So whether it is real-time day-to-day forecasting or it is, you know, seasonal forecasting, like what's going to happen over an entire winter or what's going to happen from year to year and how these El Niños behave, the more data you have, the better your studies are going to reflect reality. And because we do have to rely on computer models and simulations, but they cannot invent an accurate depiction of the ocean atmosphere system themselves. We need accurate data.
10: Well, NOAA has also lost roughly a fifth of its staff, about 2,000 workers since early 2025. That's largely due to retirement and firings. What effect, if any, do you see from that loss of staff?
11: Well, I focus on the day-to-day forecasting, and we certainly work with the Weather Service on getting forecasts and warnings out, and they have been delivering on their mission this year. So my concern would be over, you know, the longer haul if folks start to get overworked and tired. But so far, the Weather Service that we rely on for the real-time day-to-day forecasting has been meeting their mission.
10: We got this question from Chris, who asks, is El Nino causing or impacting the extreme heat waves they had in Europe this summer? Tamla, what can you tell us?
12: Yeah, I'll let Rick comment on the specific meteorological phenomenon there. We definitely see elevated risk of heat exposure throughout Europe. I think what we have learned from the European heat wave is that even places that are relatively well developed and have the resources to respond, even in those settings, when these heat events come, we see many lives lost. So Belgium is one example. There's a great New York Times piece on what happened in Belgium in June during this extreme heat wave that hit Europe. We saw nearly 2,000 people die in Belgium. These are relatively wealthy people when we think about, you know, the global risk we're thinking about in the Sahel. But because we didn't have an early warning system in place, a heat action plan to help the elderly or the sick who are unable to access healthcare, we saw really sharp increases in excess heat deaths, even in a country like Belgium that we think we could do more to prevent this loss of life.
10: Rick, I'd love to hear from you as well on whether El Nino could be impacting the heat waves they saw in Europe over the summer.
11: Again, it's hard to make a case that there's no impact because the whole atmospheric oceanic system is connected. But I will say that we've had, in any given year, an increase in the number and severity of heat waves in North America, in Europe. And I think it's best to envision El Nino and La Nina as the ups and downs superimposed on a general upward trend in our, you know, average global temperature. So we would still expect there to be La Nina and El Nino episodes that can cause the weather patterns to ebb and flow, but it will still be superimposed on an upward trend. And so we've been seeing in recent years, whether it's La Nina or El Nino years or neutral years, a general gradual increase in the number of and the severity of heat waves because of these high pressure ridges becoming more prominent and long lasting. And people who live pretty far north are having to get used to the heat being more extreme more often. So that's not just because of El Nino.
10: We're talking about the Super El Nino with Rick Nabb of the Weather Channel and Professor Tamla Carlton of UC Berkeley. I'm Jen White. You're listening to 1A. Rick, you've referenced El Nino a couple of times here. Just really briefly explain, or La Nina, I should say, explain how that pattern works.
11: Well, as we've discussed, the La Nina El Nino is more like a seesaw, where the warmer than average sea surface temperatures, because as we've described, the ebb and flow of the trade wind pattern, it behaves much like a seesaw. And so if you look back at the past several very strong El Nino years, they didn't last multiple years. The seesaw would gradually turn back the other direction. So El Nino is the warmer than average sea surface temperatures in the central and eastern Pacific. La Nina is the exact opposite. It is the cooler than average sea surface temperatures in the central and eastern Pacific. And if you are close to the average, we call that a neutral. So we have gone back and forth between El Nino and La Nina phases over and over again, year after year. For example, last year in 2025, going back to most of 24 was neutral. We had a pretty strong El Nino, 23 into 24. But in 2020, 21, and 22, we had what we call a triple dip, a three-year La Nina, where the temperatures in the ocean there stayed below average for three consecutive years. But prior to that, a pretty strong El Nino. So it goes back and forth like a seesaw. And it has opposite effects in the atmosphere. The atmosphere responds very differently, especially in the Western Hemisphere, but elsewhere, to a La Nina than it responds to a El Nino.
10: Let's get back to some messages from you.
13: My name is Doug Vaz, live in Blanchard, Oklahoma, just outside Oklahoma City. We just noticed that we had the hottest September on record ever, many days over 100 degrees. And we were just wondering whether or not El Nino has an effect for that and what we should expect in the coming winter.
10: We also heard from Mary, who emailed, I am in Western North Carolina, right on the Tennessee line. The greatest effect that I see is the dry, hot air. We were supposed to feed our animals more and buy hay from other areas. In general, I have felt the effects of climate change over the last 20 years. So

0: continental United States, they're on average would have a greater chance of warmer than average temperatures and less than average precipitation. So maybe when the whole winter is said and done, you'll look back on it and go, that was generally warmer and less snowy than average, but that doesn't mean you won't have a couple snowstorms, doesn't mean you won't have some cold spells. That's just how the average will play out. And in the southern tier, on average, we would expect a greater chance of a wetter than usual wintertime and cooler than average temperatures, but doesn't mean you can't have some warm spells. So again, we understand pretty well how El Niño and La Niña play into the average, the overall behavior of a season. And that makes it difficult, however, to tell you what weather you're going to get from day to day during the winter. But warmer and drier north, cooler and wetter south in the continental U.S. would be what we would generally expect on average for this El Niño winter.
1: Tama, in 2023 and 2024, El Niño cut rainfall in Panama so much that daily transit in the Panama Canal fell by about a third. How could this El Niño impact agriculture, crops, supply chains, food prices?
2: Yeah, exactly. Just like that caller articulated, if you're working in agriculture in the United States, it's not just the weather that you should expect this year, but also how the global food system is likely to respond. So during this type of a strong El Niño event, we're expecting to see dry conditions in many agriculturally dependent parts of the world. So Australia, Southeast Asia, much of Southern Africa, this and key regions of Brazil, an enormously important beef and soybean producer. And so we should expect instability in these markets, likely higher food prices and challenges in those global supply chains. We've learned from recent events like the war in Ukraine, like the war in Iran, that a lot of our global supply chain with agriculture is very difficult to adjust. We see these individual shocks in one region of the world, destabilizing prices and in suppliers and consumers in many other regions of the world. Here we have this large event creating dry conditions, likely leading to challenges for livestock and for staple grains in many regions of the world. And I think we should expect instability as we go forward.
1: We're discussing the Super El Niño with Professor Tama Carlton of UC Berkeley and Rick Knapp. He's a hurricane expert at the Weather Channel. Still to come, California declared a state of emergency to prepare for El Niño. We'll hear more and hear what we as individuals can do to get ready as well. That's just ahead. This is 1A.

0: 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Working Bikes is a Chicago nonprofit giving new life to old bicycles. 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The 26-27 season at Lyric Opera of Chicago is here. This season brings La Traviata, Don Giovanni, Don Pasquale, and Susanna to the stage. 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
2: Back to our conversation in a moment, but first, we'd love your help with tomorrow's show. Prostate cancer is the most commonly diagnosed cancer in American men and the second leading cause of cancer death. 1 in 8 men will be diagnosed in their lifetime, and Black men are more than twice as likely to die from it. Between the social stigma and misconceptions about diagnostic methods, it's not something many men want to talk about. But early diagnosis matters. 99% of people diagnosed early with prostate cancer live at least 5 more years. Tomorrow, we want to hear from you. Have you been diagnosed with prostate cancer, or are you supporting someone who has? What's the process been like? What do you wish you had known? How have you talked to your friends and loved ones about your diagnosis? The number is 855-236-1212. Or maybe you're a researcher or a patient advocate, and you want to share what you think men and their families should know about prostate cancer. The number is 855-236-1A1A. Thanks, and we'll share what you know tomorrow. We're talking about this year's El Nino, and we'll return to our panel in a moment. But first, let's head to a place where El Nino is expected to hit hard, California. The state is already seeing coastal flooding, and sea levels may reach higher than ever. Winter storms could bring heavy rain, flooding, mudslides, and punishing waves along the coast. Joining us now from Sacramento is Caroline Thomas-Jacobs. She's director of the California Governor's Office of Emergency Services, also known as Cal-OES. Director Thomas-Jacobs, thanks for joining us.
3: Thank you for having me.
2: So first, what effects is your state already seeing from El Nino?
3: Yeah, we're already seeing coastal impacts and the flooding associated with elevated sea level and strong offshore winds. As we're continuing into the winter, what we're expecting to see is more coastal and river flooding, landslides and debris flow, high winds, power outages, and of course, roads that could become impassable with water over the top. The risks ultimately in California look different across the state.
2: So California, it's a big state. So what are your biggest areas of concern over the coming months and where?
3: Sure, yeah. So for example, in our low-lying coastal communities, we're concerned about flooding and erosion, especially when high surf coincides with our high tides. In our communities along rivers and in flood-prone areas, we're looking at rising water, people that live in areas that have had recent wildfires by hillsides, they face debris flows and risks. And then in our mountain and rural communities, they can often be cut off in single access communities when roads close. So we're ultimately working with all of our local partners to identify the specific risks for the localized communities across our state to ensure that we have an understanding of what those risks are and we can be prepared to address them.
2: Well, in late September, Democratic Governor Gavin Newsom declared a state of emergency in your state, and that lets the state move supplies, equipment, and the National Guard into position early. Walk us through some of what's being put in place.
3: Yeah, so a couple of weeks ago, the governor issued a state of emergency, and that really ultimately unlocks a lot of additional support from the state. So what we're doing is it gives us more time and flexibility to be able to get protective work done and support our locals in activating that local preparedness activities. So for example, it suspends certain purchasing and contracting requirements so state agencies can obtain supplies and equipment and services more quickly so that we can do specific state actions. And then it also accelerates permitting so that our local partners have access to accelerated permitting for any additional mitigation and preparedness activities that they can do in their local communities to be prepared.
2: What and how are you communicating with residents in your state about the possible risks and what they can do to prepare?
3: Yeah, so again, we're really trying to activate our entire statewide emergency services system. So at the state level, we're coordinating public messaging with our state partners and really trying to get the word out about all of the activities and preparedness steps that our local communities and individual households can take. And then we also are working with our local partners to amplify their messaging. It's really important for communities to be aware of their local conditions and their own flood risk or a debris flow risk. So we really encourage communities to connect with their local community support partners to ensure that they're aware of specific risks in their local communities.
2: Caroline, what's an example of the type of guidance you're giving to residents in California, something that an individual can do to prepare?
3: Yeah, certainly. So first and foremost, it's understand what your risk is. So understand whether you're in a flood-prone area or if you're along a hillside for debris flows, then make sure you're signing up for alerts. It's like any emergency. It's really important to make sure that you're connected to the local alerting system. So go to your local websites to ensure you're understanding how to get those alerts and proactively sign up for alerts. Make sure you have an evacuation plan and understand where you would go if there was to be of an evacuation order, and how you would stay connected with your loved ones and your family members. So make sure you have a family plan and ensure that you have got supplies for power outages, right? Make sure that you've got your medications and backup power supply and that you've thought about your pets and make sure you have supplies for them as well.
2: Now, in 2015 and 2016, the state prepared for flooding that largely didn't arrive. California isn't currently in the middle of wildfire season. So how do you prioritize the allocation of resources based on a forecast that may change?
3: Yeah, that's a really great question. So ultimately, what we're preparing for are the El Nino conditions, right? So we understand that given your prior guests that you've been talking to, it's clear that there's a potential for severe weather. So we are preparing to make sure that we're ready for that severe weather. But ultimately, the specific actions that we'll take will be driven by localized forecasts. So as we get incoming storms, we've got a whole plan in terms of being able to monitor with our National Weather Service partners and our Department of Water Resources, state meteorologists. We'll be monitoring for specific storms and ultimately refining our pre-positioning and our preparedness activities for individual storms as they come in.
2: Now, after a wildfire, the burned hillsides can no longer soak up rain. So even a modest storm can send mud and debris, you know, sliding downhill. Which communities near those burn scars concern you the most?
3: Yeah, so burn scars, you know, we're looking at the burn scars from the last couple of years. Ultimately, as burn scars kind of age, the hillsides stabilize over time. So we're looking at the ones over that have happened in the last couple of years. Our California Geological Survey agency has done analysis of landslide potential, and then we share that information with our local partners so that areas, whether that's in Riverside and San Bernardino that have had some fires in the last couple of years, or of course, LA that had horrible fires last year, or fires in the north or in the rural communities up north, we make sure that our local communities understand what those landslide risks. And then there's activation and evacuation thresholds that our local partners have so that they can then ultimately make decisions as those individual storms are coming in and there's forecast on understanding the intensity of those storms, because that intensity can be very localized. As your panelist earlier mentioned, you know, that weather information that's coming in through our National Weather Service partners is extremely important for us to be able to understand the level of intensity of storms that are coming in so that those pre-evacuation orders can be determined and ultimately give localized communities the heads up if there are concerns around debris flows or mud flows.
2: And Caroline, what are you hearing from the agricultural sector of California that's probably concerned about what this weather system means for growing in California, a state much of the country relies on?
3: Yeah, absolutely. So we're working really closely with our Department of Food and Agriculture, who has, you know, a very close coordination with our agricultural community to understand where we could potentially see those risks of flooding. As we've had some past big storms over the last 150 years, we're analyzing what those storms ultimately look like so that we can be taking any actions we can to mitigate the impact, but ultimately be able to respond to and quickly recover from if and when we get storms into our agricultural communities.
2: Now, your office and the California Health and Human Services Agency are assessing readiness for what the state calls priority populations. Who does that include?
3: Yeah, so our priorities populations task force that you're referring to, we've activated that already. We're really trying to get ahead of thinking through what those concerns can be and what the gaps might be in terms of the services that they will need. So folks that we're thinking about in that, we're thinking about folks that are experiencing homelessness, folks that might be dependent on medically dependent or power dependent medical equipment, folks that might be financially strained, folks that might be isolated. So ultimately, we're looking at folks with access and functional needs, folks with living with disabilities, and really talking through with our health and human services partners, you know, what those needs would be for those communities when and if the storm were to hit. So access to transportation, sheltering, durable access to backups for durable medical equipment. We're thinking through all of those now so that we can be prepared to respond to those needs if and when a storm develops.
2: So this sounds like a really important endeavor on the part of the state, but also an expensive one. Can the state provide enough financial resources to ensure Californians are safe?
3: Well, ultimately, the state operation or the state of emergency that was issued a couple of weeks ago, that's activating preparedness activities within people's individual areas of authority. So we're supporting through making sure that we have shared understanding around what the risk is and where the steps you can take to prepare for those risks. Ultimately, if a storm were to develop, is when we would potentially issue a state of emergency if the storm was big enough to need to be able to activate additional financial resources with our local partners, federal or state financial resources. But ultimately, we're going to be responding to the storm that develops and that whatever comes in we experience in California.
2: That's Caroline Thomas-Jacobs. She's director of California's Office of Emergency Services. Thanks for speaking with us.
3: Thank you.
2: I'm Jen White. You're listening to 1A. Let's turn back now to Rick Knapp. He's a hurricane expert at the Weather Channel and Professor Tamla Carlton, an economist with UC Berkeley and the University of Chicago's Climate Impact Lab. Tamla, I'm curious what you're seeing from other states and the federal government as well. What kind of preparations do you see in advance of the stronger part of this weather system moving across the country?
4: Yeah, you know, one of the challenges that we face is that disaster relief tends to be after the fact. So for example, our Federal Emergency Management Administration, FEMA, is mostly designed to respond after an event occurs. What's exciting about what we just heard in California is the efforts to build anticipatory action before these events take place, given that we can do a lot more before we're actually faced with the disaster. There's a bit of change. FEMA's review council right now is trying to propose ways to speed up the grant distribution process after the disaster unfolds. It's still about responding after disaster hits, but trying to make sure that those grants can be dispersed much more quickly. I think the move we need to start making is towards anticipatory action that doesn't rely on the event hitting and then triggering funding after the fact. So I think there's a lot more to be done in that area. And then I'll also just say, given the conversation we just had in California, the focus is on these flooding events. These are incredibly important. These are the salient aspects of El Nino. But what our research shows is that heat is much more of a silent killer. We don't have a picture to put in the news of the debris flowing through your downtown neighborhood. These are generally small numbers of excess deaths that are happening every single day as these heat events come through. So I think part of the challenge is also building heat warning systems, heat action plans that help mitigate these harder to count, harder to see, harder to focus public attention on events that are still threatening many, many lives around the country.
2: Rick, is there something that you would urge states or municipal or even the federal government to do to prepare that you're not seeing in this moment?
5: Well, what Director Jacobs said, I agree, is a good thing. And more states, I think, would be well serving their constituents to be planning ahead and getting the word out ahead so that we take proactive steps for the next extreme event. You know, we can get extreme events in any year. And sometimes what La Nina and El Nino do is, you know, the weather pattern is one way for a while, and then a strong El Nino or a strong La Nina, you know, come in and the weather pattern changes and people get something maybe they haven't experienced in a long time or ever where they live. And so being proactive in being ready for the next extreme weather event, whether it is heat or flood, because those are the number one and two killers in the United States from weather hazards. But doing things now to get ready for the next event and not letting the weather dictate the outcome. And then afterward, oh, I didn't think this could ever happen to me. And then you're needing resources after the fact. The proactive steps are important. One thing would be, you know, get flood insurance. Another thing would be come up with a plan for your elderly friends or family members for the next heat wave. How are you going to take care of them? Yeah. So planning ahead is crucial to dealing with the next extreme event that may affect you this winter.
2: Well, Tama, briefly, your report calls this El Nino a postcard from the future. How so?
4: The temperatures that we're expecting to see over the next 6 months amount to about 20 years of warming that's expected under future climate change. So you can think about this as getting hit with those 20 years of warming all at once. We are not as prepared for that as we should be. And the hope is that we use this event to invest in the systems that make this new normal in 20 years, not the emergency situation it is this year.
2: That's Tama Carlton. She's faculty head of research at the University of Chicago's Climate Impact Lab and an assistant professor at UC Berkeley. Also with us, Rick Knapp. He's hurricane expert at the Weather Channel and former director of NOAA's National Hurricane Center. Rick, Tama, thank you for speaking with us. And remember, we're going to keep following this story, so tell us how El Nino affects the weather where you live. Our email is 1a@wamu.org. Today's producers were Deanna Ferrero and Avery Jessa Chapnick. This program comes to you from WAMU, part of American University in Washington, distributed by NPR. I'm Jen White. Thanks for listening, and we'll talk again tomorrow. This is 1A.

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1: Prostate cancer is the most commonly diagnosed cancer in American men. 1 in 8 will get it. Black men are more than twice as likely to die from it. And yet it's one of the least talked about cancers, as stigma and fears about screening and treatment linger. Well, 1A is talking about it. Our series In Good Health continues next time on 1A.
2: Israelis are marking 3 years since the deadliest day in Israel's history, October 7th. 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
6: Thanks for joining us tonight here at WBEZ. Here's a look at our forecast. Partly cloudy, breezy, and mild for us this evening. Then Wednesday, sunny and mild with a high of 76. 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
8: After a quarter of a million French people take part in the biggest day of school protests yet, the government holds a crisis meeting as it condemns those who've clashed with the police.
9: Ultra-violence has come knocking at the door of these high schools, and this ultra-violence must be condemned unconditionally.
8: Also in the newsroom with me, Janat Jalil, the US death row inmate Krista Pike regains consciousness after the botched attempt to execute her. Lionel Messi retires from international football, scoring a penalty on his final appearance for Argentina in a bittersweet moment for fans.
10: I really started following the Argentina national team because of Messi, and I feel very sad that he is retiring.
8: After its first case of Ebola, Kenya says it strengthened public health measures and border controls. And scientists are sending whiskey into space. We ask why.
11: We are thinking that it might be able to age the whiskey faster.
8: That's after this bulletin.
12: BBC News with Roisin Hastie. Lawyers for Krista Pike, the American woman who survived a botched execution attempt last week, say she's regained consciousness and is able to talk. They say she's receiving critical care. She was convicted of murdering a classmate 3 decades ago. Here's our North America editor, Sarah Smith.
13: Long-term prognosis isn't known. They don't know whether she suffered brain damage or any other lasting injuries. Now that she has recovered consciousness, her lawyers are once again asking the governor of Tennessee to commute her sentence, not to try to execute her again, but instead to give her a sentence of life imprisonment without any possibility of parole. And what we do know is that the state of Tennessee has said they will not attempt any more executions this year after the failure to successfully execute Krista Pike and others in that state this year so far.
12: The French President Emmanuel Macron has been holding an emergency meeting after another day of nationwide protests about conditions in schools. The Interior Ministry said more than a quarter of a million people had taken part in the demonstrations. Here's our Paris correspondent, Hugh Schofield.
14: It was a successful show of strength for the lycée students, and now the government is urging them to return to the classroom. It's promised that time will be set aside in schools before the end of the week to discuss the problems of staffing, timetables and dilapidated buildings that are the main grievances. But whether the organisers of the protests will consider that a sufficient gesture in their direction seems doubtful. What they want is a clear commitment from government that more money will be made available for education, and until that happens, the student unions are calling for the protests to continue.
12: One of football's greatest ever players, Lionel Messi, has made his final international appearance. He scored a penalty in front of a packed stadium in Buenos Aires, leading Argentina to a 3-0 win against Benin. This report from Jacob Evans.
15: With his children by his side, Messi had tears in his eyes as he stood for Argentina's anthem for one last time. For the majority of fans rammed inside the Estadio Monumental, it was the final chance to watch their hero in the flesh. The match against Benin was Messi's 208th. After a goalless first half, the game did pick up, with Messi scoring the third and final goal in an easy win. He retires a legend, having led his country to an Olympic gold medal, two Copa Americas, and of course the FIFA World Cup 4 years ago. However, he'll still take to the field for his club side into Miami.
12: An American former spy has admitted to defrauding the US government of nearly $200 million. The Department of Justice said David Rush used his senior position in the CIA to obtain funds and luxury properties for his own personal benefit. A raid on his house found almost 300 gold bars. World News from the BBC. Ukraine's capital has again come under attack from Russian airstrikes. The mayor of Kyiv, Vitaly Klitschko, said warehouses had been damaged overnight. The Ukrainian Air Force had warned of incoming ballistic missiles. Moscow's forces have intensified their strikes on energy and transport infrastructure ahead of the winter months. The Saudi-led coalition battling the Houthis in Yemen says a missile launched by the Iranian-backed group has been intercepted over Riyadh overnight. In Yemen, the internationally recognized government said the Houthis had also fired two missiles and drones at the airport in the city of Aden. The carmaker JLR has unveiled a new electric Jaguar model in New York as part of a major relaunch of the brand. It will go on sale early next year, with prices starting at more than $170,000. Here's our business correspondent, Theo Leggett.
16: Jaguar was once a carmaker that embodied swinging 60s cool. But more recently, its luster appears to have faded. Now JLR is trying to reinvent Jaguar as a luxury all-electric brand. But a publicity campaign to relaunch the badge 2 years ago provoked an intense backlash, with critics accusing it of abandoning tradition in favour of what they described as wokeness. The new Type 01 is a striking four-door saloon with a long bonnet and plenty of power. Experts say the car looks the part. The question is whether wealthy drivers will want to buy it.
12: And new research suggests a bird species with deep cultural significance in the Himalayas is changing the noise it makes to cope with a sharp increase in human activity. A team of Indian scientists say the monal, the colourful type of pheasant, is altering its pitch to cut through human noise. It's also being forced to move to higher ground. The monal is the national bird of Nepal. The researchers have carried out two studies of the bird over the past 5 years. BBC News.
8: You're listening to The Newsroom from the BBC World Service with me, Janet Jalil. France's beleaguered government, already struggling with a sluggish economy, political deadlock and ballooning debt, is trying to work out how to contain the country's biggest student protests in decades. What started as a demonstration in a rundown school in one of Paris's poorest suburbs last month has snowballed into a nationwide protest that saw hundreds of thousands take to the streets on Tuesday. The past couple of weeks have seen daily clashes with police firing tear gas and water cannon to try to disperse violent groups on the fringes of the protests. Hundreds of people have been injured and thousands arrested since the crisis erupted. And hundreds of schools have been blockaded or forced to close. The government has ordered classes to be suspended until the end of the week. President Macron chaired a crisis meeting on Tuesday night with ministers, including the Prime Minister, Sébastien Lecornu, who earlier condemned the violence in which the hundreds have been injured.
17: L'ultra-violence a frappé à la porte de ces lycées.
9: Ultra-violence has come knocking at the door of these high schools, and this ultra-violence must be condemned unconditionally. In a functioning democracy, we cannot leave any space for violence to be tolerated.
8: With more on these latest protests, here's our correspondent in France, Nick Beek.
18: Another eruption of violence in France. Police on the charge in Paris. Peaceful protest over the state of schools descending to this. Across the country, other clashes in what is a third week of action, triggered by crumbling buildings and a shortage of teachers. Once again, officers accused of being heavy-handed. The morning was calmer, relatively. Pupils in the northern city of Lille telling us they deserve better.
19: Why are people so angry and why are people protesting day after day? What's the problem?
20: We have a lack of teachers, we have a lack of money in establishments, we have like no means, sometimes there's no heat in winter.
21: I'm angry and I'm really scared because we saw a student getting his hand cut off because of a bomb, and we shouldn't be scared to be protesting. We should be protesting and not be scared.
18: Trade unions joined protests, which have been powered by teenagers, but they appear to have support among a fractious and fractured France.
22: It's striking just how young some of the children here on the march are. They've been joined in some cases by their parents and teachers. And the chants are talking about young people suffering here in France, working people too, as well as the elderly. There is a wider discontent.
18: One concern for teachers, such as Marine, is class sizes.
23: C'est très difficile.
18: She explains how 35 pupils in a room has become the norm, that it's impossible to give everyone the attention they deserve. But such arguments risk being overshadowed if the protests continue and grow even bigger.
22: Do you think the government will listen to you? Will anything change?
23: Well, I feel like the violence for this mobilization was so intense that it has to make people react and it has to make the government react, and we won't stop until the government changes things for us.
18: The number of injured, pupils, teachers and police, now exceeds 1,000. And France's young say they'll keep coming back to the streets until their government listens.
6: Nick Beek. Well, the government has accused the far-left France Unbowed party of stoking the violence with just months to go until the presidential election next year, a charge it denies. And President Trump has weighed in, blaming mass migration and Islam, a claim dismissed by French commentators. Marseille in the south is a city that has been shaped by centuries of immigration. Mark Lowen reports on the protests there.
24: We've been in Marseille all day, and it's been, frankly, a bit of a game of cat and mouse as thousands of protesters have constantly been moving around this city. We have followed them up different streets, trying to kind of catch them, and then the police will come in and disperse them. We saw the police firing tear gas earlier as some protesters tried to take bollards and bins to try to erect barricades. I could feel the tear gas in my eyes and mouth. The CRS, as they're known here, the riot police in France, they're at the ready, but you can see they're fairly relaxed. Doesn't look as though there is a confrontation that is imminent, but they are there because the violence of these protests has been pretty extreme over the last 2.5 weeks. There have been schools ransacked and burned. There have been dozens of teachers who have been injured. There have been a lot of students who have been injured. This is the biggest wave of student protests that France has seen in many years, and it is coming at a delicate, volatile moment for this country, 6 months before a presidential election that has polarized French politics.
6: Mark Lowen. The far right and the far left were already expected to do well in that election, even before these protests. And Nick Beek says this schools crisis has highlighted what many French people see as the failings of President Macron's centrist government.
19: Government figures are saying that the far left are to blame for this, that there are agitators who are stirring up trouble, and they are a tiny minority who are really stealing the headlines. I was struck by how many teachers were there alongside pupils as well as parents. It feels that the demands of the young people have really struck a chord with a lot of people. And I think the problem for Mr. Macron is this is not a case of a piece of legislation he can hastily withdraw and sort of try and dampen things down. This is something fundamental to the state of schools in this country. It's going to cost millions or billions to fix this, and France simply doesn't have those sort of funds at the moment. And of course, the political landscape here is so divided. There's no common ground on this particular issue. And it seems that increasingly people are looking to the extremes, to the hard left and to the hard right, for any sort of solution to France's problems.
6: Nick Beek. A US death row inmate, Krista Pike, whose execution was botched last week, has regained consciousness and is speaking, according to her lawyers. Krista Pike, who is 50, is continuing to receive critical medical care while remaining handcuffed in hospital.
8: She was convicted at the age of 18 of killing her 19-year-old classmate back in 1995. She had been set to be the first woman to be executed in the US state of Tennessee in more than two centuries. Our North America correspondent is Gary O'Donoghue.
0: This is a hugely dramatic development. We had no idea what Krista Pike's condition was, other than it was critical for the last few days since she had that botched execution last Wednesday. Now her lawyers have said that she is awake and speaking. We don't have any words from her at this point in time. They say she's still receiving critical care in hospital. And despite, they say, the injuries that she received to her arm through this botched execution attempt, they say she is handcuffed and shackled to the bed. Now, there are lots of questions still outstanding about what her condition is. There were some concerns that this may have, you know, caused permanent damage to her, potentially even brain damage. We don't know anything like that at this point. But they do say that they think that her recovery will take a long time.
8: And is there any prospect of another attempt to execute her?
0: Not in the immediate term, because Krista Pike's was not the first failed execution in Tennessee this year. Back in May, there was another execution that was due to take place. It didn't get as far as the injection stage as it did with Krista Pike, because they couldn't find a vein in that death row inmate, and that had to be called off. So the governor, Bill Lee, in Tennessee has paused all executions for the rest of the year so far, and he has ordered some sort of independent inquiry into what happened to Krista Pike.
8: And she's already spent three decades in prison. Her case is not unique, as you were saying. Is there any prospect, perhaps, that there could be some leniency shown to her?
0: Well, there have been attempts to commute her sentence, and the lawyers again are asking it to be commuted to life in prison. That has been resisted up till now. The case for that has been that her defence team in the original trial didn't put the case in terms of the fact of her childhood abuse that she'd suffered. She was only just 18 at the time. But it's also true to say that this was an incredibly infamous, controversial, horrible case. And she doesn't contest the facts that, you know, she tortured and killed a classmate in a brutal and horrendous crime, Colleen Slemmer. And certainly Colleen Slemmer's mother has been very much pro this execution taking place. So, you know, there are two sides, as there always are with this, and sometimes the victim of these crimes doesn't get heard too much. But there is some pressure now, because Tennessee seems to have this problem with carrying out its lawful executions. Bear in mind, the Constitution protects people from what's called cruel and unusual treatment, and certainly lawyers are arguing that doing this to Krista Pike falls into that category.
8: Gary O'Donoghue. Astronomers have found what's being called a phoenix planet. That's because it appears to have been born from the ashes of a dead star. It's the first time a second-generation planet has been spotted in orbit around a smouldering white dwarf, the collapsed core left behind when a star comes to the end of its life. And the astronomer Jennifer Millard says this discovery could help us better understand the future of our solar system.
1: This is something that we were hoping we might find. So it was theoretically predicted, but we weren't sure if we'd ever be able to spot it. You know, would it actually exist? And it turns out they do. When we have small stars, when they die quite kind of slowly and calmly. So when they run out of fuel in their core, gravity starts squeezing that core down and down and down. And then their outer layers start puffing up and puffing up as they move on to more energetic resources for their energy. And so generally speaking, this material slowly gets puffed off into space and off it goes to make a lovely planetary nebula. But in this case, it seems that some of that material was retained by that ember, that core that was left behind that we call a white dwarf star. And they're amazing because they're about the size of our planet, but with the whole mass of the sun crammed into that space, absolutely extraordinary. And there seems to be now a planet which has formed from this death material. It's absolutely extraordinary.
2: And I'm assuming, well, I know this new discovery is so many light years away that it's not like someone can get out their big telescope and have a look at it.
1: Unfortunately not. Yeah, this is several hundreds of light years away. So it's not a planet that we can see with backyard telescopes or even with our professional telescopes. Its presence was actually detected by studying the star itself. We can look at the light from the star, split it up into its rainbow of colours, colours, and in that rainbow we can find the signature of elements from this planet, and that's how we know then, because of the materials we've detected there, that this is a phoenix planet that's risen from the ashes. To have a new category of object is extraordinarily exciting, and it kind of gives hope for when these stars go through these death throes. I mean, in our solar system, we're quite confident that the Sun is going to swallow up Mercury and Venus and Earth, and maybe even go all the way out to Mars.
2: Hopefully not too soon.
1: No, not for many billions of years. So we'll be all right. We'll be long gone before that happens. So no one needs to panic.
6: That was astronomer Jennifer Millard. You're listening to The Newsroom from the BBC World Service. Now to the alarming news that Kenya has confirmed its first case of Ebola. He was a Kenyan citizen who had been living in the Democratic Republic of Congo, or DRC. He died just days after arriving in the Kenyan capital, Nairobi, via Uganda. Kenya says it's now stepped up surveillance at airports and border crossings, as well as strengthening public health measures. More than 4,000 people have died from Ebola in Congo this year. There have also been two deaths in Uganda. The World Health Organization says it's working with governments in East Africa to contain the virus and stop it spreading. Thomas Makwana in Nairobi told us more.
3: Everyone feared that since the East African region is highly connected to each other, it means that this virus could travel easily. And this is the first case in Kenya's history. The Minister of Health says that this man who's been living in DRC for over 7 years fell sick, first of all, a month ago and went to several hospitals in DRC before he made his way via Uganda by bus and then took a flight from Kampala, the capital of Uganda, straight to Nairobi. He landed on Saturday and was immediately taken by a family member from the airport straight to Nairobi Hospital, which is one of the major hospitals here in Nairobi. And it was after he was taken to an isolation center within the hospital that they found symptoms like bleeding and vomiting, and everything was consistent with Ebola, and his samples were taken, and he died of the virus after it was confirmed. And this is the first time, again, that this has been confirmed outside of DRC and Uganda. The Ministry of Health, as it was confirming this, said that it's tracking and trying to trace over 28 people who were on the flight with the gentleman to Nairobi, and people who were in contact with him, that's family members, after he landed here, and they're trying to isolate them at the National Police Hospital here in Nairobi. They're saying that this, since the outbreak began in May, they've enhanced border screenings at all ports of entry. If this gentleman who was sick for over a month went through all those checks and passed successfully, that begs the question, how many more cases could happen and how many people did he get in contact with?
6: Thomas Makwana. One of football's most acclaimed footballers, Lionel Messi, has brought his glittering international career to an end with a goal against Benin in the Argentine capital, Buenos Aires, ending with a 3-0 victory. Fans turned out in force to watch him play his final game for the national team. Messi leaves behind an extraordinary legacy, securing many records and winning numerous titles for his teams, including Argentina's World Cup success in 2022. These fans described what Messi meant to them.
4: I really started following the Argentina national team because of Messi. I started following a national team that is not mine because of him, because he is a great athlete, because he is a great person. He shows it every day, and I feel very sad that he is retiring.
5: I think that more than a void, he leaves a lesson for all the young people, that beyond football or not, you have to put your heart into it. You have to give everything you have. People will always criticize you, but you have to keep moving forward.
6: But Messi will still continue to play club football in the US for Inter Miami. BBC's Luis Fajardo watched what turned out to be a very emotional game for Messi fans.
7: Certainly a very emotional night in the Monumental Stadium, the temple of Argentinian football in Buenos Aires. There were 85,000 people who, according to Argentinian media, showed up hours before the beginning of the game to pay their respects and to enjoy this final night with Lionel Messi in the national football team. It has been 22 years since Messi first started appearing with the Argentina team. And there was all kinds of course, celebrations during the game. There was this unusual stop at the 10th minute of the game against Benin, in which both teams expressed their respects and their admiration for the number 10, for Lionel Messi, of course. There were fireworks. There was a drone show in which Messi's name was painted in the sky in Buenos Aires. And what you could call a fairy tale ending at the last few minutes of the game, there was a penalty kick and the opportunity for Lionel Messi to go away with a final goal for the Argentina team. So he really couldn't have asked for much more. He did say at the end of the game that playing for Argentina was the most beautiful thing that he could think of. And most of Argentina, if not the entire country, expressing their very, very strong feelings of being very grateful for Lionel Messi.
8: But he's still going to play club football.
7: Yeah, he's going to continue at Miami, the city where I live. He's, of course, the undisputed superstar of Inter Miami and of the league, of the U.S. league. Of course, Lionel Messi has been a transforming force here in Miami, and he's expected to play for around two more years, according to his contract. It's going to be, of course, the last place where Messi is going to play football professionally, so it's certainly going to attract a lot of attention. Lionel Messi has been great for the business of the team. It is said that Inter Miami, the value of the team has more than doubled since he arrived in 2023. It is also said that he has been a catalyst of economic growth even for the entire city of Miami. He has brought so much attention, so many tourists who arrive in Miami, and one of the first things they want to do is to go to the store and buy the famous pink jersey of Inter Miami and with Messi's name. So certainly he's going to continue being an important presence for as long as he decides to play in Inter Miami.
8: Luis Fajardo. One of the last survivors of the golden age of Hollywood, the actress Eva Marie Saint, has died. She was 102. She won an Oscar for her first movie, On the Waterfront, playing Marlon Brando's love interest, and she went on to star opposite Cary Grant in one of Alfred Hitchcock's most acclaimed films, North by Northwest. In a long and varied career, Eva Marie Saint continued acting into her 90s. Vincent Dowd looks back on her life.
10: Eva Marie Saint took the Academy Award as Best Supporting Actress for her first film. The big star of On the Waterfront in 1954 was Marlon Brando, but she shone too, opposite Brando as a young woman whose brother has been murdered.
11: It's not a spark of sentiment or romance or human kindness in your whole body.
13: Don't look at me when you say that. It wasn't my fault what happened to Joey.
10: Eva Marie Saint had been born into a Quaker family in New Jersey. She'd started acting in New York in the late 40s on TV and radio. On the Waterfront led to many other film offers. But in 1959, in Alfred Hitchcock's North by Northwest, Saint played the other part, which always defined her career. Travelling to Chicago by train, this time opposite Cary Grant.
14: Think how lucky I am to have been seated here.
11: I tipped the steward $5 to seat you here if you should come in.
14: Tell me, what do you do besides lure men to their doom on the 20th Century Limited?
10: Eva Marie Saint matched exactly the Hitchcock ideal of a seductively intelligent blonde leading lady. But she wanted a normal home life too, something her agent found hard to grasp.
15: There was something to do in Europe, a big movie. I said, I can't do it. He looked at me and he said, well, Eva Marie, you'll just never be a superstar. And I said, you know, I guess I don't want to be.
10: The lead roles became less frequent, and later the work was mainly on TV. But Eva Marie Saint lived to become the oldest holder of an Academy Award, an Oscar awarded more than six decades earlier at the start of a long career acting on screen.
8: Vincent Dowd looking back on the life of Eva Marie Saint. Now to a novel new way of aging whiskey, which scientists say could produce some very bold flavours. Their plan is to send it into space. The engineers from Scotland and Japan will examine how the process works in the harsh conditions beyond Earth's atmosphere. Our reporter, Anna Aslam, has the details.
25: Down here on Earth, making whiskey is a labour of love, with the drink aging in oak barrels for years before a single drop can be tasted. But a team of scientists is hoping a distillery in space could speed things along. As a rocket orbits Earth every 90 minutes, it's hoped the faster day and night cycle and the fluctuating temperatures that come with that will make the drink mature faster. Dr. Gilles Bouillet from the University of Glasgow is the lead researcher.
9: So we are hoping that the wood, like on Earth, the wood contracts and expands depending on the temperature of the season, if it's winter or summer, but it takes 12 months to have one full rotation. Here, we are hoping that we'll be able to get this full rotation in 90 minutes. And so we are hoping that we'll be able to age the whiskey way faster.
25: Rest assured, there won't be a massive oak cask on board. The team has designed a CubeSat container that'll hold 10 milliliters of liquid inside wood chips. And the whiskey will be monitored by tiny sensors rather than thirsty astronauts. But it's thought the flavor will be very bold. And if this opens the door to future production of space-aged whiskey, collectors could look forward to bottles with complex profiles and astronomical prices. But away from the novelty, this research is also expected to provide insight into how factories in space could one day make things better than those on Earth, such as semiconductors, fiber optic cables, and medicines. Here's Dr. Bouye again.
9: The main aim is not so much to be able to bring back some whiskey. The aim is to really be able to produce ethanol, which is a base component of whiskey and beer and wine in space, because we really need that for future of drugs.
25: The whiskey experiment, nicknamed Space Puffin, is scheduled for blastoff in 2028 and will stay in orbit for 5 years.
12: That's going to be some very expensive whiskey. That report was by Anna Aslam. That's it from this edition of The Newsroom. If you want to listen to World Service News while you're on the move, you can always download our Global News podcast, which is made by the same team that makes this programme.
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21: This is the BBC World Service, and coming up after the news, the global story. Meta's smart glasses have been dubbed by some critics as pervert glasses because they've been used to film people without their knowledge. What's the company doing to protect people's privacy, and why bank so much on controversial tech? Join me, Tristan Redman, in 2 minutes.
12: BBC News with Janet Jalil. Lawyers for Krista Pike, the American woman who survived a botched execution attempt last week, say she's regained consciousness and is able to talk. They say she's receiving critical care and remains handcuffed to a hospital bed. Pike was convicted of murdering a classmate 3 decades ago. Myanmar's military leader is making a rare overseas visit to Malaysia today for talks on repatriating thousands of migrants. Rights groups have criticised the plan to repatriate about 5,000 people. One of football's greatest ever players, Lionel Messi, has made his final international appearance. He scored a penalty in front of a packed stadium in Buenos Aires, leading Argentina to a 3-0 win against Benin. The French President Emmanuel Macron has been holding an emergency meeting after another day of nationwide protests about conditions in schools. The Interior Ministry said more than 250,000 people had taken part in the demonstrations. Ukraine's capital has again come under attack from Russian airstrikes. The mayor of Kyiv said warehouses had been damaged overnight. The Saudi-led coalition battling the Houthis in Yemen says a missile launched by the Iranian-backed group has been intercepted over the Saudi capital Riyadh. In Yemen, the internationally recognized government said the Houthis had also fired 2 missiles and drones at the airport in Aden. The car maker JLR has unveiled a new electric Jaguar model in New York as part of a major relaunch of the brand. The Oscar-winning actress Eva Marie Saint has died. She was 102. Saint made her film debut opposite Marlon Brando in On the Waterfront earning an Academy Award for Best Supporting Actress. She then starred in Alfred Hitchcock's North by Northwest. BBC News.
21: There's this online trend of videos, you might have seen them, where men proposition women in public. The format's almost always the same. It goes like this.
0: Hey, excuse me. If there was one thing I'd change about you, it would be your last name to mine.
21: You're seeing the world from someone else's point of view. The camera's at eye level.
18: Hey, baby. I like your shirt.
19: Hi, you're very beautiful. I would like to take you out sometime.
21: There's a woman walking towards the camera, and then you hear the man who's filming.
22: Are you single? Yes or no? Why are you not talking, mama?
21: The women often look uncomfortable. Sometimes they try to laugh it off.
18: Yeah. Give me a kiss. You're beautiful.
21: It doesn't seem like they know they're being filmed. I found these videos under the hashtag RizCam on TikTok. Usually they're filmed with so-called smart glasses, glasses with cameras built into them. And a bunch of tech companies are investing a lot of money in these. Kylie Jenner and Lisa, the K-pop star, as well as the big glasses brands Ray-Ban and Oakley, have their own ranges with Meta. But that hasn't stopped some people calling them pervert glasses. What are big companies like Meta doing to protect people's privacy? And why are they pouring billions of dollars into this controversial tech? From the BBC, I'm Tristan Redman, and today on The Global Story, who are smart glasses actually for? Well, to find out more about all this, Asma and I spoke with our North America tech correspondent, Lily Jamali, a regular on the show, who spoke to us from San Francisco. Great to have you back on the show, Lily. Thanks for joining us.
23: Great to be back.
21: So last week, Lily, we made an episode about Meta. We're on a bit of a Meta run at the moment, and it was about The Social Reckoning, which is the new movie about the company and what's happened to Facebook and concerns over privacy and all that kind of thing. But one of the kind of major Meta lines that we didn't mention in that episode, and we thought we needed to do something about that, is the question of Meta glasses, which are a big deal, right? About Meta, we're on a bit of a Meta run at the moment, and it was about The Social Reckoning, which is the new movie about the company.

0: supposed to be a light that goes on to indicate to the outside world, to the people in your surroundings, that that is taking place. Number one, not everyone is familiar with smart glasses and how they work and what that light might mean, but there have also been some instances of these glasses being used to harass mostly women and girls, filming these folks without their consent and then sharing the footage. So the BBC has spoken with some of these victims who say that they were filmed, in one case by a man who had taken video of her with these smart glasses without her consent. She didn't know it was happening. The video was then posted to social media where it went viral. And the comments that resulted were derogatory, and it was really upsetting to her.
1: Una lives in Sussex. She was walking home from the beach when a man approached her.
2: He was wearing glasses. They just looked like sunglasses. And he just asked for my name, and he asked where I was from.
1: 2 weeks later, her friend sent her this video on TikTok.
3: Basically, the reason I've come over, I know it sounds a bit strange, but I'm in a bit of a rush, and I think you're really pretty, and I'd quite like to grab your number.
2: Oh, okay,
3: no problem. Have a nice day anyway. Yeah.
1: She realised that he'd been filming her using smart glasses.
2: I had no idea that it was happening to me. I didn't consent to that being posted. I didn't consent to being secretly filmed. I felt really vulnerable in that moment. It was so out of my control, which is the scary part for me. It definitely made me feel afraid to kind of go out in public.
0: I mean, there have been numerous examples of this, and it's gotten to the point where businesses have decided to ban smart glasses from their premises. So just a couple of examples are in the UK, Wetherspoon pubs. There have been some schools that have banned them, some major theaters, even Comic-Con, the very popular event that takes place every year here in California. So those are examples of a couple of venues that have banned them. So there's enough concern out there and enough examples out there that these businesses have decided to make that decision.
4: So I just want to be clear, I understand how these glasses actually function, because full disclosure, I have not tried a pair of smart glasses on myself. I know, Lily, you have. How do they actually work?
0: Well, if you haven't tried a pair of these smart glasses, we've got to get you out to Silicon Valley, Asma. When are we doing this? This is a rite of passage.
4: Yes, I would love that. Editors, please advise, listen to Lily's advice here.
0: And actually, when you're here, they're... I kind of think of them in terms of adoption as being similar to electric vehicles, where over just a span of a couple of years here in San Francisco and in the Bay Area, of the San Francisco Bay Area, they were suddenly everywhere.
4: Really?
0: I can't drive for, 2 minutes without seeing at least a couple of them. But it's gotten to the point where if I see somebody wearing Ray-Ban sunglasses, I'm looking at them very carefully to see if I can discern two little cameras right by the hinges so I can decide, are they wearing smart glasses or aren't they? So that's where we are.
5: Specifically because the brand of glasses paired with Meta is often this brand Ray-Ban, right?
0: Is most often with Ray-Ban. They do have a line with Oakley, but most of Meta's smart glasses are manufactured by the same manufacturer that is Ray-Ban. So they are branded as Ray-Bans.
5: What was your experience like wearing them, Lily? Like, what's a day in the life of Lily in smart glasses like?
0: So basically, these smart glasses are, think of them as like computers on your face. That's basically what they are. So you put them on and there are all kinds of things you can do with them. You can play music, you can take pictures, you can capture video, you can ask it things.
4: And this is all through voice recognition? You're talking to the device?
0: Yeah. Yeah, you say, hey, Meta, and then you say, like, what's the capital of Nebraska? It's Lincoln, okay. Just so you know. My daughter just did her capitals. So, yeah, you can ask it queries like Wikipedia or, typing a query into Google from the internet.
4: And then it links up to your, like, Spotify playlist. So you could be like, play the global story.
0: Exactly.
4: And then you could listen to it as you run.
0: And that is exactly something I have done. I played the global story with them when I'm gardening. So that's when I do my podcasts.
4: I see Tristan looking so incredulous.
5: I'm not incredulous. I'm just making sure that Lily is not flattering us.
0: No, I'm not. This is what I do.
5: So you've got your smart glasses on.
0: Mm-hmm.
5: What is the thing that most surprises you about the way they work? Like the thing you weren't expecting that made you go, wow.

0: will tell you what that thing is, and I'm drawing some of this from the way that the smart glasses have been marketed. So just bear that in mind, because when I started wearing them, I was talking to a lot of executives who were trying to pitch this, right? And I think there's something to it. So here's what they will say, and I see the idea here, is that, you know, we're always on our phones, right? Like, how do we get ourselves back into the real world? And the smart glasses are pitched in that way. They can do the things that the phone can do. They can identify objects. They can do translation for you, but they don't pull you away from the real world in the way that the phone does, is the pitch. Now, I actually had a little bit of an off-putting experience when I first was introduced to them, because an executive I was chatting with about the smart glasses actually had captured a photo of me and then only told me he had done that after he had captured the photo. He just went boom. And I had never seen these cameras before. This was last year. Yeah. And he's like, let me show you how they work. And then he took the picture. And yes, there was a flash. And then he goes, see, I just took a picture of you. And I will say that here in Silicon Valley and in San Francisco, I think there's a lot more acceptance of that than there might be in other places, because we're always immersed in technology. We're getting to experiment with new technologies all the time. Often we're the first people getting to do that. But I think that really colored my initial introduction to the smart glasses. So I was very much like, I'm going to take these on a run. I'm going to play my favorite music on that run. I'm going to, you know, capture a little bit of video while I'm doing that run and, you know, kind of use it in that way, but then put them away in the box and lock them away in a drawer when I'm not actually using them.
1: Lily, what have Meta said about this issue of privacy?
0: So Meta has made clear that they are very much paying attention to the issue of privacy. And that's not an accident. The company has had a lot of issues over the years, of course, as we all know, with privacy. They just last week or in late September, they had a jury verdict come back from a jury in New Mexico that found Facebook liable for deceiving users about the privacy protections that they said were in place on the platform. And then we come back to the AI smart glasses, and we've talked about how certain users are really pushing the limits of what is comfortable or even appropriate for how these glasses can be used. Are they violating the privacy of people around them? Some users have tampered with the light that indicates that either a photo is being taken or video is being captured.
2: This is how I got rid of the LED light on my Ray-Ban Meta glasses. I've just started recording and you can see there is no light. However, they are recording.
3: It actually takes longer than you think. Just keep drilling till you hit the LED.
4: Got that light on right there in the back, and got that flash off completely in the front. I'm gonna go ahead and clear it out and get them looking brand new, just like I do every single time.
0: Meta is very much aware of this, and they've actually sent out a software update and been very public about it to notify users that are doing this, whereby they remove the ability to record video or take photos if you are identified as somebody who has been tampering with the glasses. So 2 weeks ago, I was at Meta Connect. This is the company's annual developers conference, but it's also where Meta will launch its latest line of products.
5: Hey. Hey, Mark, how's it going?
6: How's it going? Just putting some finishing touches on over here. You ready to do this?
5: Hey, man, we got a packed house out there. You better get on stage.
6: All right, I'll be out there in a minute. Let's go have some fun.
0: And there were a lot of products that were unveiled, including many more versions of their Ray-Ban branded AI smart glasses.
6: We have a whole room full of new glasses to show you today.
0: And one of the types of glasses that they introduced that we haven't had available before were these Meta Ray-Ban audio glasses. These are audio only. You cannot take photos or pictures with them because there's no camera in them. And so what you can do with them is listen to music, listen to podcasts, make phone calls and things like that.
6: So one question that we have been a little obsessed with is, what if the glasses gave you the superpower to hear what is going on around you better.
0: Interestingly, when Mark Zuckerberg unveiled them, he didn't directly say, you know, that this was an attempt to handle some of the privacy issues that Meta has run into with their traditional video capable AI smart glasses. They were marketed by him as, you know, they're lighter weight, they have a much better battery life, and so it's also cheaper.
6: So style is important, because if you're going to be wearing glasses all day long, our mantra is they have to be great glasses first.
0: Those were the things that were emphasized, but I think everybody in the room that follows the company was pretty aware that this was likely a response to some of the privacy concerns over how some users are wielding their video-capable AI smart glasses in ways that are uncomfortable for people around them.
1: I have to ask you, Lily, because I watched the video of that event with Mark Zuckerberg up on stage and presenting it to, you know, kind of the faithful and the journalists, I guess, down in the auditorium. What was the level of excitement in the room? I mean, you know, you see these kind of legendary videos of, you know, Steve Jobs launching the first iPhone, or the famous video of the Microsoft guys launching Windows 95 back in the 90s, and they're playing the Rolling Stones song and all that kind of thing. Did it have that kind of vibe?
0: Well, the going joke with all of these events is that everybody thinks they're Steve Jobs, because nobody did it better than Steve Jobs, the late Apple CEO, who would do these live demos, would crack jokes, would interact with the audience. And Mark Zuckerberg even used a phrase very similar to, if not the exact phrase, one more thing, which was something that everybody associates with Steve Jobs. It would always be the last thing in the presentation. It was always, in Apple's case, the most amazing thing, right? And in terms of how it felt, you know, outside it was a carnival atmosphere. There were people hugging this new Muse. How would I call it? The mascot for Muse. It's this cuddly sort of stuffy thing that represents their new AI agent. And when Mark Zuckerberg came on stage, people were really paying attention to him. And to his credit, he did a live demo. It worked this year. Last year, it didn't.
6: There we go. Uh-oh. Let's see what happened there. That's too bad. I don't know what happened.
0: And, you know, that's always the thing, right, is Apple has actually completely stopped doing these live demos at their main product launch in September of every year. It's basically just a very long videotaped thing that they press play on, and we all sit around and watch it for an hour and a half. But to Mark Zuckerberg's credit, he actually did do a live demo, and it worked. And I think the audience was pretty excited about that.

0: I mean, Lily, hearing you describe this conference, I think that a lot of listeners will have a healthy dose of skepticism and wonder, really, who is this for? It seems like an awfully clever marketing ploy to sell a product from a company that's valued over $1 trillion, right? I mean, it's
1: almost $2 trillion. It's a huge company.
0: Yes, it's a huge amount of money. And here's this company trying to sell a product, and they're marketing it to folks. But who's the actual customer base? I mean, you describe an environment in Silicon Valley where people are, it seems, curious about this technology. I don't know that I've noticed anybody wearing these glasses.
1: It's a fair point. And I think the data that we have is coming not from Meta, but from the manufacturer of the glasses. They've said that they sold 7 million with an M. Okay. In 2025, there are, 350 million people in the United States. So that's not a ton of people, but it is a lot of growth from the prior year. So, it's tripled from 2024. I do think that these are being marketed as something for the everyday consumer, but they have also, in their marketing materials, really touted the benefits that this line of product can have for people that can't see, that are visually impaired. And they've used veterans to make that case. So I actually got to meet a couple of veterans at Meta headquarters who were using the glasses, who gave me examples of just how independent they feel that it's made them. They talked about how it can help them identify objects. It can help them read text. It can help them navigate where they're going. So not only were they in the audience at Meta Connect, but the company has also made clear that they're donating these smart glasses to any U.S. veteran that qualifies who has suffered from visual impairment as a result of their service. So what we heard from Meta is that they have these new hearing enhancement software add-ins that are supported by their smart glasses. These are approved by the U.S. Federal Drug Administration, and they're kind of similar to or competing with over-the-counter hearing aids. And that's for people who have at least some hearing loss, maybe not for people with the most extreme cases of that, but mild to moderate hearing loss, there is that optionality there. I do want to say it's not just Meta that's making this kind of device. Meta is considered the market leader, according to analysts that I've been speaking to. One told me that they hold about 70% of the current smart glasses market. But Google is getting back into this space after taking a break for the last decade. So we expect a new line of smart glasses to come from Google in the fall of 2026. So that would just be in the next couple of weeks or months. And what's interesting about Google is that they're the ones who really kind of started all of this. Not that they were the first, but they were really the first ones to break through in the culture with their Google glasses in the early 2010s, I believe.
2: Google Glass could be on all of our faces by 2014. Just think, in 2 years, you could be one step closer to living like Lieutenant Geordi LaForge.
1: You might remember these. They were very obvious. They were kind of bulky looking, not the most attractive.
2: Google co-founder Sergey Brin said 2014 could be the year it hits the market. But first, only the bleeding edge techies at the conference get to pre-order the augmented reality glasses for $1,500 a pop.
0: They looked a little sci-fi. I just saw a photo of them. I looked them up earlier.
1: They were a little sci-fi. Absolutely. The issue of privacy was a concern back then. And so that again, was a problem even 10 plus years ago. But one thing I liked about them was that it was obvious when somebody was wearing them, and actually having gotten to play with them back then, they were really cool. I remember one of my colleagues at a different news organization, we were at Davos for the World Economic Forum more than a decade ago now, and he actually pressed play and filmed himself walking into the main auditorium, and you could see like all the famous people that he was seeing going through security, including Christine Lagarde, who was the IMF head at the time. She kind of looked at him quizzically as as he was going through security as well. And it was just a really fun way to experience that venue for most of us. You know, most people will not get to go there and see it in person. But at the same time, you know, I think the style aspect was just such a punchline that may be a big part of why they didn't take off. They were also pretty expensive. And I think that people weren't used to wearables in the way that they are now. So they're giving it another go. Apple is rumored to be thinking about it if they haven't already been working on it for the last 10 years, and we just don't have the evidence until the unveiling. We know Snap Inc. is getting into this space. I just demoed in Los Angeles their new Specs, as they're called. So their big bet is on augmented reality. So you're still immersed in the real world, but you can do things you could do on like those big VR goggles. So that would be like watching movies. You can have a little keyboard appear and you can like type in a Google Doc using those glasses. Hmm. Meta has something very similar that they unveiled this year, but those are tethered. So you are still attached to something, whereas Snaps are totally hands-free.
3: One thing that really struck me about all this, Lily, is that it was not very long ago, just a few years ago, that Meta launched this thing called the Metaverse. It was a kind of virtual reality thing that Meta and Mark Zuckerberg really kind of bet the house on. They spent tens of billions of dollars on this project, and it came to nothing and was canned completely at the beginning of 2026. Metaverse was a thing that you attached to your face. So for your next project to be another thing that you attach to your face is a bold move, arguably. I don't know. What do you make of that?
1: Well, I know the Metaverse is a punchline, but some would argue that this latest line of AI smart glasses coupled with this AI assistant and all the other functionalities that are there is just an extension of the Metaverse. It's sort of the next generation of that general concept. I do think also that based on my conversations with analysts, there is this sense that Meta hasn't had a breakthrough product in a very long time, and that they are eager to make big bets, and this is one of them, and one that actually could pay off. That celebrities are into this. There's also, I think, a real emphasis on style. There was a recent New York Times profile of Mark Zuckerberg, and it wasn't in the technology section. It was in the fashion section of the newspaper. It was all about how his style has evolved. Here's the person who was known for wearing hoodies everywhere he went. Now he's in the front row at a Prada fashion show wearing Prada. He is now known for this line of,
0: let's just say, style may be in the eye of the beholder.
1: Fair enough. Fair enough.
0: But I think throughout this conversation, you've gleaned a certain dose of skepticism of whether we could really wear glasses like this around our day-to-day lives, what function we think it has. And maybe, look, we're Luddites. That all being said, what makes tech companies think that the public is ready for smart glasses?
1: Yeah, and you're hardly alone. I think that this is part of the Silicon Valley ethos, is you make big bets and you hope that a couple of them pan out. For investors, investors want to see growth. And so I think these companies, they feel compelled to keep unveiling new products. That is how they accrue street cred in Silicon Valley. That is how they also grow their valuation, their market capitalization. So that's partly why, even if consumers aren't ready, I think they feel that they can make consumers ready. I think, you know, the other thing that's really important to get across to critics of Meta, they view this as not just an attempt to make money, but an attempt to distract from some of the other bad press and the other negative pieces of this company's story. And that has to do with things like child social media addiction, design features that are there to keep us scrolling on Instagram and Facebook for longer. That has been a dominant theme surrounding this company over the last year, but even before that. We've also talked extensively about privacy issues. And so one critic that I spoke to said, all this stuff with these glasses and AI is just an attempt to turn the page, to distract us from these, in her view, awful things that Meta has done.
0: Well, on that note, Lily, thank you for joining us back on the show. It's always a treat to have you with us.
1: Thank you. Thank you.
3: Thanks, Lily. Great to talk to you. That was Lily Jamali, the BBC's North America tech correspondent. We contacted Meta for comment, and a spokesperson told us Our glasses continue to be very popular and we're continuing to expand styles and features. 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That's it from us for today. We'll see you tomorrow. 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
7: Hello, welcome to Newsday on the BBC World Service with James Copnall in London and Anne Soy in Nairobi.
8: Krista Pike, the death row prisoner in Tennessee who survived an execution attempt, is now conscious and talking in hospital, according to her lawyers. We'll hear from a doctor who advised her legal team.
9: She's better than she was when she was first removed from the execution chamber. I think she's now extubated, that is, she's off the mechanical ventilator and she's able to communicate, to talk.
7: We'll head to France as the country reckons with another day of widespread student protests.
8: And as Israel marks 3 years since the Hamas-led attacks, we report from a kibbutz that has yet to fully rebuild.
10: Everybody needs to see and to know what happened, should see the destruction, pure hatred that happened here.
8: And in sports, Leo Messi plays his last game of international football. First up, this news.
11: BBC News with Roisin Hasty. Lawyers for Krista Pike, the American woman who survived a botched execution attempt last week, say she's regained consciousness and is able to talk. They're renewing calls for Pike's death sentence to be commuted. Here's our chief North America correspondent, Gary O'Donoghue.
12: There are lots of questions still outstanding about what her condition is, but they do say that they think that her recovery will take a long time. Krista Pike's was not the first failed execution in Tennessee this year. Back in May, there was another execution that was due to take place. They couldn't find a vein in that death row inmate, and that had to be called off. So the governor, Bill Lee, in Tennessee, has paused all executions for the rest of the year, and he has ordered some sort of independent inquiry into what happened to Krista Pike.
11: Myanmar's military leader Min Aung Hlaing is visiting Malaysia today for talks on repatriating thousands of migrants. Prime Minister Anwar Ibrahim's government says the discussions will focus on what it calls the dignified and voluntary return of Burmese citizens to Myanmar. Concern remains over Muslim Rohingya refugees who are treated as non-citizens in Myanmar. Our Southeast Asia correspondent Jonathan Head is in Bangkok.
13: Malaysia has always been one of the strongest critics of the military government and in the past one of the strongest supporters of Rohingya people. Prime Minister Anwar is under a great deal of political pressure. His party is losing support. He faces a general election within the next year or so. This is an entirely political decision. He wants people in Malaysia to believe that by inviting Min Aung Hlaing, he can address the issue of the number of particularly Rohingyas who are seeking sanctuary in Malaysia. That's become a very heated issue this year with a lot of hostility to the Rohingyas.
11: One of football's greatest ever players, Lionel Messi, has made his final international appearance. He scored a penalty in front of a packed stadium in Buenos Aires, leading Argentina to a 3-0 win against Benin. Messi had tears in his eyes before the game got underway. These fans paid tribute to him.
14: I really started following the Argentina national team because of Messi. I started following a national team that is not mine because of him, because he is a great athlete, and I feel very sad that he is retiring.
15: I think that more than a void, he leaves a lesson for all the young people, that beyond football or not, you have to put your heart into it. You have to give everything you have.
11: Messi will, however, continue to play club football for Inter Miami in the United States. Ukraine's capital has again come under attack from Russian airstrikes. The mayor of Kyiv, Vitaly Klitschko, said warehouses had been damaged. At least two people have been killed. The Ukrainian Air Force had warned of incoming ballistic missiles. Moscow's forces have intensified their strikes on energy and transport infrastructure ahead of the winter months. World News from the BBC. The Saudi-led coalition battling the Houthis in Yemen says a missile launched by the Iranian-backed group has been intercepted over Riyadh. The Houthis say they attacked two Saudi airports and an airbase. They also attacked an airport in the Yemeni city of Aden. An American former spy has admitted to defrauding the U.S. government of nearly $200 million. The Department of Justice said David Rush used his senior position in the CIA to obtain funds and luxury properties for his own personal benefit. A raid on his house found almost 300 gold bars. All-American military operations on the Japanese island of Okinawa have been suspended for 48 hours after a U.S. Marine was accused of murdering and robbing a local woman. The Marine, Jacob Ballard, is suspected of killing Anna Yagi in a hotel on Saturday and taking her wallet and backpack. He denies the allegations. Here's our Tokyo correspondent, Karumi Mori.
16: During these 2 days, there will be training on standards and discipline. No alcohol is permitted on site and off campus as well. They also announced after this a 30-day period. It's a curfew, and they're calling it a period of reflection. We're seeing on the ground actually a lot of protests now popping out in Okinawa as well as other parts of the country. I saw protests happening in front of Nara Station, which is in the middle of Japan. We've been having protests here in Tokyo as well, about 200 to 300 people outside the U.S. Embassy last night.
11: The carmaker JLR has unveiled a new electric Jaguar model in New York as part of a major relaunch of the brand. 2 years ago, critics on the political right ridiculed a Jaguar advert marking the firm's switch to all electric vehicles, describing it as woke. The new car, called the Type 1, is the first to be produced since the row began. That's the latest BBC News.
17: Many thanks for those updates. Hello and welcome to Newsday on the BBC World Service. We're live in London with James Copnall and in Nairobi with me, Anne Soy.
8: In the programme today, an astonishing development in the case of the Tennessee death row inmate who survived a supposedly lethal investigation. We'll head to France after another day of really widespread student protests. And we will report from Israel as well, 3 years after the Hamas attacks that changed everything.
17: And in sports, a legend bows out of international football. Lionel Messi has played his last ever game for Argentina. You can send us your thoughts on that or on anything that you hear on the program. Our WhatsApp and text number is +44 77 86 20 50 85.
8: We begin then in the United States and the shocking case of Krista Pike, the death row inmate who survived a botched attempt to execute her in the state of Tennessee. She was administered 2 lethal injections last Wednesday, but survived the procedure and was transferred to a hospital in Nashville. But now, in a somewhat unexpected turn, she has regained consciousness and is talking in what her lawyers are calling a medically unprecedented recovery. This is a story that's dominated headlines in the US and has reignited the debate on the death penalty there. Pike was sentenced to death in 1996 for the murder of 19-year-old Colleen Slemmer. For more on the latest developments, I've been speaking to Dr. Joel Zivert, an anesthesiologist advising Pike's defence team.
9: She's better than she was when she was first, you know, removed from the execution chamber. I think she's now extubated, that is, she's off the mechanical ventilator and she's able to communicate, to talk. She doesn't have much memory of what happened to her. Her first memory seemed to be being a patient in the hospital with a breathing tube down her throat. And she didn't get the month right. She thought it was September still. So she's got some catching up to do, but I think she knows sort of at least who she is and now knows where she is. So those are, you know, positive findings, certainly.
18: In terms of her memory, is it just the short-term memory that is missing, that i.e. that she is not aware of the failed execution attempt, or is she unaware that she was on death row, that she committed that horrible crime so many years ago?
9: You know, this is a good question. I don't currently know the answer. I think that that's going to require more time. I mean, I think it's conceivable that there still could very well still be some injury here. But the fact that she's, you know, communicating, at least as I understand, as well as she is, you know, that I think portends, you know, a better outcome.
18: There had been concerns about the possibility of long-term damage, including brain damage. Is it too early to say anything on that level?
9: Yeah, I think it's too early. I mean, I think the fact that she's doing as she was doing, as she is now, is, I think, a stronger predictor of a better outcome. And of course, the court requires that she understand what she's done in order for them to try to kill her again. If she has injury to the brain where she lacks the, you know, the memory or the capacity to understand the nature of her crime, then that is exculpatory with respect to being able to, you know, face being, you know, executed or an attempt to be executed in the future.
18: Is it then possible that there may in future be competing narratives over her health, over her state of well-being, one from her legal team, one from the state?
9: Well, I think we could probably guarantee such a thing will take place.
18: There were legal attempts by her team to stay the execution. That at least gives some indication of what she was thinking before this happened.
9: Yes. Well, I think that, you know, that was, of course, her plan. I mean, you know, I think that what was on offer, several things. I mean, I think that, you know, some of the arguments that were made about the fact that, you know, that she was a she and that this would be the first execution of a woman in 200 years and so on. I mean, these are fine, but I'd like to think that what Krista is owed, of course, is the normal process that's available to any prisoner on death row in terms of her defense plan to, you know, to try to remove the execution as her punishment. And I would imagine that Tennessee at least perhaps has, you know, lost its nerve to a certain degree, you know, at least temporarily, considering what has happened here. But I would be surprised if they completely lose their enthusiasm for this and will not, you know, presuming that they can prove that she has agency and capacity, that they may seek, you know, again to execute her, and they would be within their legal right to do so.
18: Is it clear to you now how she survived that attempt to execute her?
9: You can think of this as a, you know, as a poisoning. Think of it maybe as an overdose, unintentional overdose. So people have used barbiturates in the past, you know, to try to kill themselves. You know, barbiturates are available, you know, I mean, they're no longer popular as they were before as a sleeping pill, and but people use these drugs. I mean, they're used in assisted dying, you know, as an oral preparation and an intravenous preparation. So they're, you know, they're fatal. Now, what makes them fatal, you know, is, of course, if you take them and then you are, you know, you are unwatched and you are left to be, and then you begin to, you know, you succumb to the impact of the chemicals. Here, what happened is that she did not get enough chemical, at least, you know, to immediately cause her death. She was injured. But then eventually, you know, she was moved to a hospital. So now if someone has these, you know, this medication circulating in her blood, which she had, she's now, you know, being maintained in an intensive care unit. So it's possible to, you know, counteract the depression on breathing and the blood pressure impacts and other sorts of things that can be managed in, you know, effectively in an intensive care unit. So it's clear that, you know, without those things, she could very well have died.
18: Is it true that she had asked formally to be executed by an all-female firing squad rather than by lethal injection?
19: I believe also that hanging was also, suggested. The peculiarity of the defense is that the burden is shifted, I think, unreasonably entirely onto the prisoner. So they have to prove that the method that the state has chosen will cause a death that will be cruel. And further, they're obliged to come up with their own other method. So it's not that Krista, wants to die by a firing squad per se, but she's required by law to also add another method that she believes will result in a death that will not be cruel.
18: Dr. Joel Zivert there, who has advised Krista Pike's defense team.
17: To France now, which suffered another day of disorder, demonstrations and even violence on Tuesday, with police and students protesters clashing in towns and cities across the country.
18: Since then, the atmosphere at some of the protests, the Interior Ministry said that more than 250,000 people had taken part in the demonstrations. One union put the figure at almost double that. Now, students have walked out complaining about missing teachers, overloaded timetables, dilapidated classrooms and buildings that cannot cope with rising temperatures. Whilst many gatherings yesterday were peaceful, some were not. And there's also been concern over the use of disproportionate force by police. Footage from Paris, for example, shows officers charging demonstrators and hitting them with batons. Arthur de Lustrac is an English teacher in a middle school in the capital, Paris.
20: Let's put it this way, right? I know for a fact that all teenagers aren't angels, but I also know that cops have been pretty heavy-handed against them from the very beginning. The government does not want to increase the budget of education, so what are they doing? They're sending cops. And they're sending cops to shut down the movements. They're talking about shutting down the schools, and the children want absolutely no part in this.
17: Yesterday's protests covered cities including Lyon, Paris, Rennes and Marseille, from where the BBC's Pierre-Antoine Denis now joins us. Welcome to the programme. And you have been on the streets of Marseille. What has it been like being there?
21: It was actually quite impressive. We were seeing thousands and thousands of people, really. First protesting in the morning, very peacefully alongside different trade unions. And they were simply telling us some of the conditions they were in, why they were also joining the protests. Many teachers echoing what we've just heard about the state of the classrooms that they were teaching in, and the reason that they were there as well was to hopefully protect, in their words, the kids who were protesting. Then in the afternoon, the official protest died down, and then we were wandering around Marseille because we heard about the fact that there would be many different protests happening across the city. So we started into this game of cat and mouse with the police, really, with the protests just moving around and the police sort of trying to push them into avenues where they could be, then they could try to be dispersed afterwards. So it was a very interesting and intense afternoon. There was some tear gas, there was some violence, but I would say that overall what we were seeing is very much just teenagers and just high school students that really wanted to be heard and wanted to finally have a moment of communication as well, to understand what they would do next in terms of the claims they want to put to government.
17: On that violence that you mentioned, there has been a student whose hand was blown off, reportedly by a stun grenade. Are these having an impact on how the public is perceiving the policing of these protests?
21: Definitely, if you ask the streets of Marseille and where I was yesterday, they will justify the sort of behavior of tense behavior that the protesters would have towards the police. As they say, they have begun that, and this is what they've done, so we have to show our force as well. The government, on the other hand, will say this is insane to describe the French police as racist, and it is impossible to think that they are it. The police is out there to is institutionally violent against these students, but there is clearly some chain of communication that has been broken, and that's for many years between the police and whoever comes out on the streets, because we've seen time and time again violence whenever there is a protest in France. And I think that's a reflection in French society of a sign of distrust between the people out there on the streets and the police that is supposed to make sure that these protests are happening safely.
17: What now for the government, briefly?
21: So they don't have much time left themselves, because the election is around the corner in April and May next year. So they've tried to implement sort of measures in terms to improve the internal communications between the student unions and the governments. They said they will look at the more urgent matters when it comes to high schools and try and put a bit of money in there. But with new elections, it's impossible to push us anything long term. You have to remember that Emmanuel Macron had 8 education ministers in his 10 years in office. So it would be hard to see anything long term, especially that it has been impossible to find anything in the last 10 years.
17: Many thanks, Pierre-Antoine Denis.
18: Well, such a long list of things that the protesters want changed about the education system, those fading school buildings, just to start. And that leads to the money question. Let's speak to our business presenter, Archana Shukla, joining from Singapore Bureau. Does the French government then have the resources to meet those sorts of demands?
0: James, you know, they are in a very, very difficult situation, doesn't really have financial wriggle room for massive reforms. You know, French public finances have already been fragile for the last several years, and they continue to deteriorate. Their budget is already in a deficit, which means the country spends more than what it earns. And reason why the government recently came up with a 54 billion euro austerity budget, which means they were cutting on government spending on welfare, actively freezing public sector wages. The government is looking at even cutting wages for teachers to save money on their coffers. And even though, you know, in the proposed budget that came out just a couple of days ago, they did marginally increase the education budget by 1.2 billion of the total €64 billion budget that they have. That money is marginally enough to just contain inflation. The biggest problem that the government right now has is the biggest drain on paying interest on their massive debt pile. The central bank governor, in fact, has warned that the country could be consumed and strangled by interest rate payments. Just to give you a number, 91 billion euros is the interest payment the government will be making in 2027. And that is the biggest drain on their budget. And that doesn't really leave much of a room for the government to pay for massive reforms.
18: And if we are talking about budget restrictions, that's going to hurt citizens even more potentially.
0: It certainly does, especially at a time when borrowing costs are rising pretty fast. With the bond situation globally, and the French financial situation, investors are actually even selling out on government bonds, which means the borrowing cost for the government as well as for the citizens is also increasing. At the same time, France is seeing a very critical situation where the purchasing power hasn't risen for the last 2-3 years, which means wages are coming down. People don't have enough money to spend. Inflation, prices for everyday goods is rising, especially at a time with the energy costs going up because of the war and the global oil supplies. It certainly is a squeeze on citizens on a day-to-day basis.
18: Archana Shukla, thank you very much indeed. This is Newsday on the BBC World Service, live from Nairobi, London, Singapore, as you heard just there. And sitting next to me in London, Isaac Fannin with the sports.
2: Yeah, Lionel Messi brought an end to his glittering Argentina career with 2 assists and a penalty in a 3-0 win friendly over Benin. On an emotional evening, Argentina wore a special jersey to commemorate 208 appearances for Messi, who has won 2 Copa America titles, an Olympic gold medal and led them to that third World Cup in 2022. It began with an incredible rendition of the Argentine national anthem. Messi was in tears, a huge Argentina jersey behind him with his customary number 10 and the word gracias or thank you emblazoned above it. Then 10 minutes into the match, it was paused as fans applauded and a huge firework display was set off. And teammates were in tears after the game as he addressed the crowd. We're going to be speaking to someone who was at the match in Buenos Aires on what was an incredibly emotional evening. Elsewhere, Messi's great rival Cristiano Ronaldo says he's not retiring from international football, but deserves to be punished for walking out on Portugal after head coach Jorge Jesus twice broke his word. And Harry Kane scored twice to mark his record-equalling 125th cap for England as they beat Czech Republic 3-0 at Wembley. 91 goals for Kane. England sitting comfortably in second in their Nations League group. Spain have a 3-point cushion after coming from behind to beat Croatia 2-1. And Messi, James,
18: yeah,
2: what a player, eh?
18: I mean, the greatest I've ever seen play. I was incredibly fortunate enough to see him in the stadium for Barcelona once. He didn't score a goal, but he was so far better than all their stars. It was incredible. Best I've seen. What about you?
2: Yeah, I mean, not to trump your Messi experience, but watching
18: World Cup final?
2: Win a World Cup final. Just an incredible, incredible player. And seeing that moment that he'd strived for so many years, and people had said this was the thing that stopped him from being the greatest player of all time. Seeing him achieve that finally and scoring two goals in that final, just an incredible experience. And it is actually a little bit of a shame to see his career come to an end. He can still do it even at the age of 30.
18: And we'll still continue playing club football for a bit, but that is it for Argentina. Isaac Hammond, thank you very much. He'll be back in half an hour or so.
17: To Israel now, a nation in mourning as it marks 3 years since 1,200 people were killed in the Hamas-led October 7th attacks, which triggered the devastating war in Gaza. Two-thirds of those killed in the attacks were civilians. Of the 251 people taken hostage in southern Israel that day, only 168 came back alive through rescues and deals. In Gaza itself, the Hamas-led Ministry of Health says more than 74,000 people have been killed since then. Our Middle East correspondent Yolande Nell has been to visit the kibbutz of Neer Oz, bordering Gaza, one of the communities hardest hit on the 7th of October.
1: Time stands still in this burnt-out house in Neer Oz, where a couple and their three young children were murdered by Hamas fighters in their bomb shelter. Dalit Aharon, hiding in her own safe room in another part of the kibbutz, got a message from Tamar Simantov.
3: She wrote, "They shoot us." And after that, she wrote, "With a lot of mistake, we are very injured." From what we understand after, they touched the house. The children was dying from suffocation. So all the family was killed.
1: Dalit is showing me around with her husband, Achi.
22: Do you support some of the houses being left like this so people can understand what happened?
10: Everybody needs to see and to know what happened, should see the destruction, pure hatred that happened here.
1: In the deserted communal dining room, birds have made nests in the ceiling. Dalit points out the coloured stickers on the rows of residents' post boxes.
3: On October 7, we were 400 people. One of four was either murder or kidnapped. The red stickers are the one that murder, and the black stickers is the one that kidnap. Some of them were kidnapped and then murder there.
1: Among those killed in Gaza were Sharib Bibas and her two ginger-haired sons, the youngest a baby. They were seen in a video surrounded by Palestinian gunmen.
3: This is the hardest house for me because Shiri was a very, very good friend of mine. She was like a sister.
1: The pain is too much for some survivors now making new lives elsewhere. But Dalit, whose parents were founders of the kibbutz, is determined to return when it's fully rebuilt in 2 years' time.
3: Welcome back for a memory of Shiri's and for all the people that didn't have the chance to live here, and for memory of my parents, and to continue our roots.
1: Dozens of burnt-out homes have already been torn down. Just the bomb shelters made of reinforced concrete still need to be removed. A few former hostages are back living in Niroz in smart, newly built villas. Emmy Palmer is director of the rebuilding project.
4: We started an entire replanning of the kibbutz. It's trauma-informed design. It tries to help you feel at home and yet feel that the place has changed enough so you're not triggered by every step that you take.
1: There are still unanswered questions about security next to war-torn Gaza, and political accountability for the huge security failures is a big issue in Israel's upcoming general election. But as Aki chalks up a surfboard at a beach in southern Israel, he and Dalit are focusing on their own healing. This is the first 7th of October anniversary since all the hostages were returned, dead and alive.
5: Until the hostages came back, it was the only thing on our mind. And now it's our recovery or some kind of recovery as much as we can.
1: Aki was taught to surf by an Israeli therapy organization. Today, Dalit cheers him on from the beach. The couple still face huge struggles, but say they're trying to ride out the waves of their trauma.
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8: Hello, welcome to Newsday from the BBC World Service with Anne Soy in Nairobi and James Copnell in London.
17: Kenya declares the first case of Ebola on its soil. We'll find out about the response from a senior health official.
8: We'll head to the Johannesburg community where men are being asked to confront violence and their own role in it.
17: And we'll hear about Leo Messi's last ever match for Argentina. But first, this news.
11: BBC News with Roisin Hasty. Lawyers for the American convicted murderer Krista Pike, who survived a botched execution attempt last week, say she's regained consciousness and is able to talk. They say she's received critical care in and remains handcuffed to a hospital bed. Myanmar's military leader Min Aung Hlaing has arrived in Malaysia for talks on repatriating thousands of migrants. Rights groups have criticised the repatriation, but the Malaysian Prime Minister Anwar Ibrahim is facing growing political pressure to deal with the issue. One of football's greatest ever players, Lionel Messi, has made his final international appearance. He scored a penalty in front of a packed stadium in Buenos Aires, leading Argentina to a 3-0 win against Benin. A minute's silence has been held across Israel to mark the third anniversary of the October the 7th attack, when more than 1,100 people were killed in a Hamas-led offensive launched from Gaza. Vigils are also being held in cities around the world. The Saudi-led coalition battling the Houthis in Yemen says a missile launched by the Iranian-backed group has been intercepted over Riyadh. The Houthis say they attacked two Saudi airports and an airbase. They also attacked an airport in the Yemeni city of Aden. Ukraine's capital has again come under attack from Russian airstrikes, with at least two people killed. The mayor of Kyiv, Vitaly Klitschko, said warehouses had been damaged. The carmaker JLR has unveiled a new electric Jaguar model as part of a major relaunch of the brand. 2 years ago, critics ridiculed a Jaguar advert about electric vehicles, calling it woke. And all-American military operations on the Japanese island of Okinawa have been suspended for 48 hours after a U.S. Marine was accused of murdering and robbing a local woman. An alcohol ban has also been implemented and soldiers must undertake discipline training.
18: Thank you for that update. Hello and welcome to Newsday on the BBC World Service. I'm James in London, and the next voice you're going to hear is Anne in Nairobi.
17: Hello. In the next half hour, we will cover Ebola in Kenya, male violence and how to deal with it in South Africa, and pay tribute to the legend that is Lionel Messi. He has played his last ever game for Argentina.
18: You can send us your thoughts on Messi's impact or comment on anything you hear on Newsday by sending us a WhatsApp or text message on our usual number, +447786 205085. The killing of a number of women near Johannesburg has reignited anger over South Africa's long-running crisis of gender-based violence. In a televised address last week, the country's president, Cyril Ramaphosa, promised new measures to protect women. But campaigners say government action alone will not solve the problem. In one Johannesburg community, men are being encouraged to confront violence and their own behaviour. The BBC's Christian Parkinson went along to one of their meetings to find out more.
7: Men, they shout, we are men. I'm at an all-male gathering outside a tavern in an area known as Organic Market. It's an informal settlement to the north of Johannesburg, a maze of corrugated metal shacks and narrow, unpaved roads.
12: But we can sit down with a man and talk and resolve the problem with a man before it happens.
7: Some of the men are sipping on bottles of beer, and in the middle of the group is Itumeleng Stephen Tamaga, known locally as Bra Steve.
12: Stop gender-based violence, hurry!
7: As I'm sure you picked up, the subject today is gender-based violence and femicide, something that many around here are familiar with.
13: Did you used to hit women before?
14: Yes, I did. And I remember myself grabbing her, slapping her. Yeah, I was so aggressive.
7: That's Khomotso Mateka, a local man who's attending today's meeting.
14: And as in like seeing what's happening around the world, I feel much more pain. I feel like I have contributed to what's happening.
12: So that we must stand together, guys, fight against the femicide.
7: Bra Steve is the local organizer of Father a Nation, a non-profit that focuses on using positive male role models to help end violence against women and try to fix broken neighborhoods.
12: All the men, they must realize gender-based violence is a pandemic.
7: It's been a tough time in South Africa. The issue of femicide and violence against women has dominated the headlines and sparked outrage after a string of brutal murders in the east of Johannesburg. Recent government measures aimed at curbing violence against women here are seen by many as too little try to fix broken neighbourhoods.
12: All the men, they must realise gender-based violence is a pandemic.
7: It's been a tough

0: when it comes to gender-based violence. And some of the questions I also have is, why do we wait for something to happen for us to start addressing it?
1: The politicians, they love to talk, eh? But we are the guys that love to make action.
2: Also at today's meeting is Craig Wilkinson. He's the founder of Father and Nation.
3: I have absolutely no doubt that we need to focus on prevention. The thing that will change it is raising boys to be good men, is raising the standard of what masculinity is. So I'm utterly convinced that this kind of program, focusing on prevention, that is what this country needs, because that is ultimately what will reduce and ultimately hopefully eliminate the scourge of gender-based violence.
4: Come, let's...
2: I'm now walking around the area with Bruss Steve. There's a group of people in the local salon doing their hair. Amongst them is Providence Maseko.
5: We are afraid to talk to anyone because we do not know who to trust anymore. We do not know, because you might be the serial killer. We do not know, right? But then...
2: And Providence isn't the only one who's scared. Doing her washing in a large metal bucket nearby is Linky Mashele. She was beaten up by a minibus taxi driver last year.
6: We are afraid when we see the car standing just behind us when we walk. We feel afraid. We feel scared. What if this guy's gonna kidnap me or do something to me? So we are not safe.
7: I'm a man.
8: I'm a force.
2: Back at the tavern, today's men's meeting is wrapping up. Komotso is impressed with what he's heard.
9: My message is to other men: stop lying, be protectors of your community by protecting your children and yourself by being the good role models to them, so that when they grow, they become a better nation out there.
7: I have what it takes
10: to be a powerful force.
7: To be a powerful force.
11: That report by the BBC's Christian Parkinson, reporting from a session being run by Father a Nation. And we can now speak to Zisipho Mtuesi, one of the community organizers that we heard there in that report. Welcome to the program. What a session there. What prompted you to get into this line of work?
12: Good morning. My name is Zisipho Mtuesi from Father a Nation. So what prompted me to go into this kind of work is because I myself, like other men, I grew up without a father. And when I got into a program like this, I then realized there's a lot of work that needed to be done on myself first, then on other men that we see a lot in South Africa, that they grow up without their fathers. And so it changes them to become people that they are not, because there is no father figure in their lives.
11: So what impact do you hope to have out of these sessions?
12: So the impact that we want to have in these sessions is one of the impact is we want to be the voice of the father many men didn't have. So a lot of young boys are growing up without fathers. So we want to be that voice. We want to be that role model. We want to be that uncle that wasn't there. That's the first impact that we want to have with men. But the other one is we want to create spaces where men can sit down and share about their feelings. Because a lot of men don't get to open up about things that happen to them. So they end up being these angry people. They end up being men they are not, because there are no spaces for men to just gather and share about their feelings. But we also want them to understand that there is a huge problem of gender-based violence in South Africa. And we don't want men to end up being perpetrators. So a lot of these men don't ever get to get a chance to talk about such things or open up about such things. So that's why there's a risk of them ending up being perpetrators of gender-based violence.
11: And now you have given them that space, that platform. What kind of feedback do you get from them, from those who have attended a number of these sessions?
12: So a lot of these men are very happy with these sessions. So yes, at first, they are very hesitant when it comes to this, because it's new to men for them to get to be in spaces where they have to open up and share and talk about what's happening in their lives. But a lot of them, the feedback that we get is very amazing, because we get changed men. We get men that tell you that, do you know, actually, I grew up an angry person, for example. I grew up angry because of things that happened when I was growing

0: growing up. But now, since attending these sessions, I want to be a better man. Do you know, we've gotten men that when we've spoken to them at these sessions that have told us that, do you know, I've then realized from attending these sessions that I wasn't a good father. I wasn't supporting my kids enough. And now they go back to their kids and support their kids and be in their kids' lives. Because we tend to see that a lot of men, they tend to come up with a lot of excuses of not doing things. So as they attend these sessions, they then realize the importance of being a positive role model, of being a positive present father, of being a present partner. Because a lot of men then associate a lot of things with just having money, and they think they can't be present in their kids' life, in their family's life, even in their community. They don't attend community things. So we find that a lot of men, they are missing in action. So with these sessions, you find a lot of positive of men then realizing the mistakes that they've been doing and then rectifying those mistakes.
1: Many thanks for speaking to us, Zisipho Mthwesi, their community organizer in South Africa. Let's now turn to Kenya, that has confirmed the country's first ever case of Ebola imported of a man who, a Kenyan citizen who had been living in the Democratic Republic of Congo, traveled through Uganda and came to Kenya over the weekend. He has since died, and health authorities are now monitoring 55 people who may have been exposed. So what does this mean for frontline healthcare workers in Kenya, and is the country prepared? We're now joined by Dr. Dennis Miskela, the Kenya Medical Practitioners and Pharmacists and Dentists Union representative. Welcome to the program. And when this news was broken by the health minister, did it come as a surprise to you?
2: So thank you very much for having me. It did come as a surprise to me and to most of us, because we know the lapses that you have witnessed at the various border points in this country, from the ports across the Busia border with Uganda to the border points with Tanzania, and even just at our international airport. Every time we travel through the ports, the screening points are not manned at all. And when some of us raised the issue with the Ministry of Health about the screening, they said that they are grossly understaffed. So it was going to happen anyway, being that Kenya is within the region. So the moment we dropped the ball, then here we are. And the bigger question would be then that, how can a patient come all the way, somebody who has been sick for almost a month plus in Congo, come all the way to the country through not just any small border point, but the main entry point, the main gateway into the country, and pass unnoticed, and they get all of the airport into a private vehicle and take themselves to the hospital, you know? So that's the question that most Kenyans are asking, that at what point did we drop that ball?
1: And Dr. Miskela, how robust do you think screening at ports of entry is? Because you have been through that, I have been through that. It's mainly checking temperature and then filling out a form where you declare whether you have been to a funeral, you know, in the areas that are affected by Ebola, and whether you have the symptoms of the disease. So it really depends on the person. So is it as robust? What more can be done to improve that?
2: I think the biggest mistake that probably most of us have been doing is, and governments, I mean by us, I mean governments, is that we have been counting upon the honesty and full cooperation of the travelers to self-declare, to say the truth and be honest and cooperate. But we are doing that in the background that we have not done proper public health education. We have not done enough to destigmatize this virus, so that most of the time, people will hide it. Even for HIV, you see a way to destigmatize it, to open it up for testing, and people will not yet come out. So same thing, that people need to understand what Ebola is, and then show people that is not something that is a death sentence. Then once you destigmatize it, like they have done in Uganda, where every other village along the border that point to the Congo, they know the symptoms that once you have, you self-isolate and then call the government officials. So same thing here. That before you tell me to declare my Ebola history and call travel history and all that, make me feel that by saying the truth, I'm not self-incriminating. Otherwise, everybody just be saying no, because you have to pass through and get away.
1: I want to ask you about the state of preparedness of the healthcare workers. How prepared are they? Because when this outbreak was declared in the DRC and in Uganda, Kenya was one of those countries that was said to be at a high risk of infection. Are healthcare workers in Kenya prepared?
2: Sadly, no. Sadly, no, because the healthcare system in Kenya for the last decade and also ever since it was devolved has undergone serious leadership and governance challenges, where you have the national government having their own programs, then you have the county government having their own programs. Like even for yesterday, when the Minister for Health came out to address the media, you can see that the gentleman is out there alone with the Minister of Health officials, when we know that healthcare is 90% devolved. So where is the county government in this conversation? In a county like Siaya that borders with Uganda, the healthcare workers over there have been on strike for 2 months now for non-payment of salaries for 3 months. You know, so when you have a country where half of the counties are on strike in the middle of an imminent pandemic, and the ministry is also acting like they're also doing their own thing, so we can't have healthcare being run in 48 different ways in one country, which are at risk. And I keep on telling them, the officials, when we call, meet them, that Kenya is not just any other African country. Kenya is the entry point into the region, and there's so many travelers. And if there's any issue around the traveling and the issues at GKIA at the airport, then it affects not just Kenya, but the entire region. And that's why government must ensure that we have a coherent way of communicating, of addressing healthcare issues in this country, not just for Ebola now.
1: Right.
2: But just, are we pandemic prepared for the future too? Because
1: so many questions there, Dr. Miskela,
2: so many questions
1: about the state of preparedness. Many thanks for speaking to us, Dr. Dennis Miskela from the Kenya Medical Practitioners, Pharmacists and Dentists Union.
3: This is Newsday on the BBC World Service, live in Nairobi and London with Anne and James. And time now to say goodbye to a legend. No, Isaac Fannin is not leaving Newsday, but he has got news.
4: Yes, Lionel Messi is the one who is ending his career with Argentina. What a way to do it. A 3-0 win against Benin, where he provided two assists and scored a penalty. A really emotional evening for Argentina. They wore a special jersey to commemorate 208 appearances for Messi, who has won two Copa America titles, an Olympic gold medal, and led them to that third World Cup in 2022. It began with a really, really passionate rendition of the Argentine national anthem. Messi in tears during that. There was a huge Argentina jersey behind him with his customary number 10 and the words Gracias emblazoned over it. Then 10 minutes into the match, it was paused as fans applauded and a huge fireworks display was set off. And I've been speaking to Argentina journalist Francisca Canepa, who was at the game.
5: It was really emotional at the end, mainly because the game itself, it was at the beginning a little bit boring. Then in the second half was more active, and with Messi scoring, was that was the moment when I start feeling the farewell, you know.
4: Yeah, I mean, I know the game had a number of displays, the fireworks, and they stopped play, I believe, after 10 minutes. If you can just talk us through the things that happened during the match to pay tribute to Messi.
5: Oh. Well, that was a really beautiful moment. For me, it was really emotional. To be honest, I cried because for me, Messi is like all my life watching football. I watch Messi. I was talking with my friends because I went there as a football fan, not as a Messi fan, not as a journalist, because I didn't work. And I went there with my friends and we were talking later in the car. We watched Messi playing everywhere. We watched Barcelona because of Messi. We watched hours and hours of Messi, and knowing that he is not going to play anymore for the national team, at least, that for me is all that matters. It was really tough when he talked, was as well emotional. It was nice that he explained about the World Cup final, because a lot of speculations were there, and he was man enough to admit that we lost fairly, and that is Messi for me. Perfection is not for football, because we're human beings, and he is excellence because he won and he knew how to lose.
4: Even though he's 39 years old, he could still play, couldn't he? He could still continue for Argentina if he wanted to.
5: Yes, but I think that after the World Cup, what happened with his father as well, the first thing that he mentioned when he grabbed the microphone was his father. And I think that the World Cup itself, having 39 years old, his children as well, his father dying, all those things spurs reflection, and it is difficult to grapple with that loss, with being the greatest of all as well, because he played a marvelous World Cup. But I think that it's a wise decision to know when to retire football and not wait until football retires you. And Messi understands that after a World Cup, a new process begin, and he is smart enough to know when to stop.
4: Where do you think he ranks in terms of, you know, for Argentinians? I know they have this special connection with Diego Maradona, but where do you think Messi ranks on in terms of his comparison to Maradona?
5: I think it's totally personal. For me, I was born in 1989, so I lived Messi. I didn't watch Diego. When Diego resigned football in 1997, I was seven years old, so I can tell you about Diego. I love him because my father loved Diego. My father, luckily, he never compared, and he loved Diego and he loved Messi as well. For me, Diego, watching videos and watching how the connection he had with the ball and his leadership as well, I think that Diego was maybe the most talented player in the world or in history of football, but Messi was the best player in the history of football. He gained respect from every rival in the world he played against. Messi is worldwide. I think he's like a worldwide hero, not just a national hero.
4: And how does Argentina replace Lionel Messi? Can it replace Lionel Messi?
5: I think he's irreplaceable. But well, you said before, after Diego, we thought that nothing will appear. And 7 years later, a little guy named Messi was playing for Barcelona. Without Messi, we are one more of the good national teams. Messi was now our ace of spades, you know.
4: See, indeed. Argentina's ace of spades. Many thanks to Francisca Canepa, ESPN reporter.
3: I just want to thank you. Got a message from Mohamed Bawa inviting Lionel Messi to Sierra Leone.
1: Well, have you ever wondered what happens to animals used in medical and scientific research once the experiments are done? Well, in 1974, a US-based research organization established a laboratory in Liberia where local chimpanzees were used in experiments. For more than four decades, hundreds of chimps were subjected to research. And today, many of those animals are cared for by the Second Chance Chimpanzee Refuge, a sanctuary in Liberia that looks after more than 400 former lab chimpanzees. Focus on Africa's Nkechi Ogbonna spoke to Lilian Pacheso-Ricourt, the director at Second Chance Chimpanzee Refuge Liberia, an organization that looks after chimps.
6: Humane World for Animals, which is the organization that I work for, stepped into this role as an emergency measure to help these chimpanzees in around 2015, when the US-based laboratory that had used these chimps in experiments for decades retire them on islands around the Marshall Wetland here in Liberia. And then what happened is that they withdrew the funding for their care. And so without this funding, the chimps would have really perished, because on the islands, there's no fresh water and there's no food. And so they would have just starved.
7: Can you remember the conditions they were in when you first rescued them, and, you know, what was their state of health?
6: So when Humane World for Animals stepped in, the chimpanzees were already abandoned on six different islands around the Marshall Wetland. The condition of these chimps was, I would not say poor, but it was worrying, because they were not fed properly. They were not fed. It was like every couple of days.
7: Just give us an idea of their age range. How old is the youngest? How old is the oldest?
6: The youngest might have around 8 years. The oldest, she was Samantha. She was born in 74.
7: Wow, she was born in 1974.
6: Yeah, and she is an old lady. She suffered a lot. She had a lot of babies because let's not forget that for the lab, they collected chimps from the wild, they collected chimps and accepted chimps from people who sold them to the lab or just surrender them to the lab because they were no more fun to have as pets. But also the lab had these chimps as a breeding colony for having more chimps in which to experiment.
7: Now let's talk about the use of animals for research, which we understand has been there since ancient times. But are there ethical considerations to ensure the welfare of these animals?
6: There are existing laws, you know, that offer this minimal protection for animals in labs. And such measures are really more in place to establish, you know, what harms can legally be inflicted on animals rather than to safeguard their welfare. It means that we do care about what we do legally, but we do not really care about what we do and how the animals can suffer under what we want to experiment. To add on it, animals are usually killed once the experiment is over so they can understand, you know, how the tissues and organs worked and they can experiment on that. It is not the case of our chimps, but it is the case of many other animals in labs, cats, dogs, rats, guinea pigs, et cetera, et cetera. Animal suffering should not exist in 2026. It should not exist.
7: What does aftercare look like for an animal that has been used for research purposes or laboratory experiments?
6: The care of them, they are so like us. We share a lot of the DNA, more than 90-80%. And therefore, the care that they need is pretty much like the care that we need. They grow old, you know, they lose their teeth. They can suffer from other like diseases just like we do. And our responsibility is to understand their age, understand the symptoms that they have, and just tackle whatever illness they might have and treat it.
7: And I want us to talk a bit about funding, because earlier in the conversation you had mentioned there was an organization that was taking care of them, but they stopped funding that aftercare. What goes into funding these kind of aftercare for the chimpanzees?
6: Taking care of chimpanzees is very, very expensive. Just for the food of the chimpanzees, it can be around 10,000 US per month. Just for the food of the chimps.
7: 10,000 US dollars for feeding, just in 1 month.
6: Mm-hmm. In 1 month.
7: Wow.
6: Yes. So you can imagine the, you know, how much, you know, that is per year. And then do not forget that our chimpanzees are on islands and we have 6 different islands. And that means that we need to use boats. So our regular operations are expensive.
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1: Hello, welcome to Newsday on the BBC World Service with James Copnall in London and Anne Soy in Nairobi.
3: The lawyers of the US death row inmate Krista Pike say she's awake and speaking after last week's failed execution. We'll get updates from a journalist who has been covering the story in Tennessee.
1: In France, school protests continue to grow as parents, university students and unions join high schoolers on the streets to call for more resources for schools. We'll speak to a student taking part in the demonstrations.
3: As artificial intelligence continues to develop, we hear from a researcher who's been looking into gendered bots. How differently do people interact with male and female chatbots?
1: And in business, Acharna Shukla will be looking into the impact of prolonged trade talks between the US and India and what impact it's having on businesses. That's after the latest world news.
15: BBC News with Roisin Hasty. Lawyers for Krista Pike, the American woman who survived a botched execution attempt last week, say she's regained consciousness. Officials in Tennessee twice attempted to administer a lethal injection to Pike, who was convicted 3 decades ago of murdering a classmate. Dr. Joe Zivit examined her before the attempted executions.
16: I had some serious concerns about the quality of her venous access and the potential that she should form clots in her circulation as a consequence of a medical condition known as thrombocytosis. If, for example, this was a low oxygen injury, then it's really necessary to wait a full 7 days before it's possible to make a reasonable prediction about long-term impact.
15: Further executions in the state have been paused and the head of the state prison system has resigned. Myanmar's military leader Min Aung Hlaing is in Malaysia for talks on repatriating thousands of migrants. A first group arrived back in Myanmar on Sunday. The Malaysian Prime Minister Anwar Ibrahim says he wants to discuss reducing the number of Burmese asylum seekers. But there are obstacles in the way of repatriating the 200,000 Muslim Rohingya refugees. Jonathan Head reports.
17: Malaysia used to be one of the strongest critics of the military regime in Myanmar and of its treatment of the Muslim Rohingya minority. By inviting Min Aung Hlaing to Kuala Lumpur, the Malaysian Prime Minister Anwar Ibrahim is signalling an abrupt change of policy, one which has been fiercely criticised as a betrayal of the humanitarian principles he used to champion. He argues that he has no choice but to engage with Min Aung Hlaing, whose hold on power has been strengthened by a string of military victories and by an election held earlier this year.
15: One of football's greatest ever players, Lionel Messi, has made his final international appearance. Argentina beat Benin 3-0 in front of a packed stadium in Buenos Aires. Messi had tears in his eyes before the game got underway. The BBC's Luis Fajardo says there were plenty of tributes.
18: There were fireworks, there was a drone show in which Messi's name was painted in the sky in Buenos Aires, and what you could call a fairy tale ending at the last few minutes of the game. There was a penalty kick and the opportunity for Lionel Messi to go away with a final goal for the Argentina team. So he really couldn't have asked for much more.
15: A minute's silence has been held across Israel to mark the third anniversary of the October the 7th attack, when more than 1,100 people were killed in a Hamas-led offensive launched from Gaza. In its retaliatory military action, Israel has killed more than 74,000 people in Gaza. Ukraine's capital has again come under attack from Russian airstrikes. The mayor of Kyiv said warehouses had been damaged. At least 2 people have been killed. World News from the BBC. The Saudi-led coalition battling the Houthis in Yemen says a missile launched by the Iranian-backed group has been intercepted over Riyadh. The Houthis say they attacked 2 Saudi airports and an airbase. They also attacked an airport in the Yemeni city of Aden. A court in Australia has sentenced a former Roman Catholic bishop to 6.5 years in jail for sexually abusing 2 young Aboriginal men. Christopher Saunders was Bishop of Broome in Western Australia at the time, a diocese roughly the size of Turkey. The court heard that Saunders held gatherings where he served food and alcohol to young men wearing only their boxer shorts. The Oscar-winning actress and one of the last survivors of the golden age of Hollywood, Eva Marie Saint, has died. She was 102. Claire Runacres looks back on her career.
11: Eva Marie Saint took the Academy Award as Best Supporting Actress in 1954 in her film debut, On the Waterfront, which starred Marlon Brando. She'd been born into a Quaker family in New Jersey and had started acting in New York in the late 40s on TV and radio. In 1959, she took the other part, which always defined her career, as a cool blonde spy who falls in love with the protagonist, Cary Grant, in Alfred Hitchcock's North by Northwest. On screen, she acted opposite many of the matinee idols of the 50s and 60s, including Paul Newman, Montgomery Clift and Warren Beatty.
15: And new research suggests that Nepal's national bird, the rare Himalayan monal, is changing its call to cope with a sharp increase in human activity. Across two different studies, Indian scientists found the colourful pheasant had been raising its pitch to help its call cut through the noise, and that the species is moving to higher ground. That's the latest BBC News.
1: Many thanks for the news updates. 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We are live in London with James Cobnall and here in Nairobi with me and Sol.
3: Coming up, we have the latest for you on the dramatic recovery of Krista Pike, the US death row inmate who survived two execution attempts.
1: We'll also discuss artificial intelligence and gender issues, as well as get updates on student protests in France.
3: Well, your thoughts on any of those stories are always welcome. Our text and WhatsApp number is +44 77 86 20 50 85.
1: We start this hour in the United States, and that story dominating headlines there, the case of Krista Pike, who was set to become the first woman executed in Tennessee in more than 200 years. Last week's execution ended in a farce, though, after she survived two lethal injections and was rushed to hospital in the city of Nashville. Well, in an unexpected turn, Krista Pike has since regained consciousness and is speaking from her hospital bed. Her lawyer says that is calling it a medical unprecedented recovery. Pike was sentenced to death in 1996 for the murder of 19-year-old Colleen Slemmer. It's a story that has reignited the debate on the death penalty there. Molly Davis, a local journalist with the Tennessean newspaper, who has been covering the story, told me details on Ms. Pike's condition right now.
19: The lawyers are set to appear in court. They are asking a judge to order that evidence be preserved. That's evidence related to the failed execution attempt. And they're also asking the judge to order that they are able to immediately access her in the hospital. It's unclear exactly how much access the lawyers have to her at this time in the hospital's care.
1: The fact that lethal drugs were administered and Ms. Pike survived, it's medically unprecedented. What have doctors been saying?
19: A doctor who testified in Krista Pike's legal challenge to the lethal injection protocol, and then her attorneys ultimately who spoke to doctors, they argued that her veins would be too small, that she had a blood condition that would make the IV team have trouble accessing her veins. So it was clear months ahead of time that lawyers on her team thought that the IV team was going to have a hard time accessing her veins. So some more details that lawyers also shared about her status include that she had pretty severe damage to both of her arms. They were almost burned. They described it as burned and blistered from making contact with the drug. So again, we don't have a lot of details right now, especially not as it pertains to what her doctors are saying, but that's the general idea that we've heard from doctors here.
1: Just remind us about the case and what happened at the attempted execution last week.
19: Krista Pike was sentenced to death for the murder of 19-year-old Colleen Slemmer. That was multiple decades ago, and she spent years on death row awaiting the death penalty. And she was at Riverbend Maximum Security Prison in Nashville, Tennessee on September 30th. Her execution was set to happen at 10 a.m., but some legal battles actually threw off the schedule of the day. Myself and other reporters who were waiting for news outside the prison, we waited and waited to find out if the execution was going to move forward, if it was going to be allowed to move forward by the courts. And finally, just before 6 p.m., if I remember correctly, we heard from the U.S. Supreme Court that the execution would be allowed to move forward. And media witnesses at the time were already inside the prison. It was just before 7 p.m. when they were brought into the witness chamber for the first time. When media witnesses came out to host the press conference, which typically follows executions in the state, they still did not have a time of death declared for Krista Pike. So we reported at our paper, and we heard from the lawyers actually that she was not dead, that she was given two doses of the lethal injection drug and was still breathing. That account matched up with what the media witnesses said. They said they could still hear her breathing by the time they were escorted out of the media witness room. And ultimately, when they got up to the podium that night to recount what they had seen, they were interrupted by the emergency vehicles that were arriving to the scene. We saw the ambulance arrive. We saw the ambulance take off and turn its sirens on. And we later found out that Krista Pike was transported to a Nashville area hospital after the execution process was ultimately called off when the state failed to complete the execution by killing her. She has been in the hospital since then. She was on a ventilator. She was intubated. And she, as far as we know, regained consciousness on October 6th.
1: And now she's talking. What have people in Tennessee been saying about this?
19: I've spoken personally to several people who are family members of people who have previously been killed and their perpetrator was put to death. So a few of them are saying that the Tennessee government did not do its job in really getting this execution done. Others are saying that Krista Pike's sentence should be commuted to life imprisonment without the possibility of parole. Her lawyers are asking for that. We don't know yet if the governor is going to grant that request. Opinions otherwise are all over the board. People are really shocked generally about this unprecedented event.
1: Molly Davis there, local journalist in Tennessee, speaking to me a little earlier.
3: Let's go to France, which went through another day of demonstrations, disorder and some violence on Tuesday, with police and students clashing in towns and cities across the country. Well, the Interior Ministry said more than a quarter of a million people had taken part in the demonstrations, one union, but the figure had almost doubled that. Students have walked out complaining about missing teachers, overloaded timetables, dilapidated classrooms and buildings that simply cannot cope with rising temperatures. While many gatherings yesterday were peaceful, some were not, and there has been concern over the use of disproportionate force by police. Footage, for example, from Paris shows officers charging demonstrators and hitting them with batons. However, many politicians have sympathy for the students. Sabrina Rubesch is the minister responsible for apprenticeships.
20: We must listen to what our young people are telling us. It's very important about school schedules and higher education. And I think that when it comes to their future, they are anxious. It's normal.
3: So let's head to the southern city of Marseille and speak to a student, Alyssa Belotsekovitz, a 15-year-old who has been taking part in the protests. Welcome to the programme. Why have you been protesting?
21: For my part, I'm from a very good high school in Marseille, but I know that in our city there are some high schools, for example, in the northern districts that have very poor conditions, and nobody is here to speak out for them. And even myself, for the last year, I had a teacher who was missing for half of the year, and for many of my friends, it's the same. So we just fight for better conditions.
3: Has it felt like a fight, a battle? What has it been like with the police, for example, on the streets of Marseille?
21: It does feel like a battle because for the first day we're just protesting like usual. But lately it's really a fight because every time we just go out on the streets, they are already waiting for us and they tear gas us. We don't even have the time to walk to block a place because they are already here and they don't have the patience. And for my part, I've been to really peaceful protests. Like maybe there are some beans burning, but it never went too far. And they just, sometimes they can beat us, they can take us forcefully into their cars and stuff like that.
3: And that sort of response, has that made you question whether you will continue protesting?
21: I think they don't realize that they are just making us more angry by doing that. So we will continue protesting. I think that the more they fight back, the more we will resist.
3: How widespread are these protests among your friends, for example? Are many people not taking part, or would you say most are taking part in some form or another?
21: In my high school, most of my friends are taking part, but of course there are some people that won't, and I completely understand because not everyone wants to go to the streets every day to protest, and that's normal.
3: Mm. What are you asking for concretely from the authorities? What could they do to make things better?
21: So we're asking for more fundings for public schools, especially the more disadvantaged one, because some buildings are falling apart. In some schools, I know there are, I forgot the name, but like it's a toxic component in the walls that can cause cancer and other problems, and not everyone is aware of that. There was a scandal in one school in Marseille like a few years ago about that. And also, we want the government to think about the next year and the heat wave. With the heat wave, we realized how it was to go to school, and you just the heat makes it like hard to think. It's tiring just every day like that. And I know that if we don't try and make a change for the few years, it will just be worse and worse.
3: Elisa Belok-Serkovits, thank you very much indeed. One of the people taking part in these protests in Marseille.
1: 17 minutes past the hour. Time now for sports news. Isaac Fennin is standing by.
4: Yeah, let's talk about Lionel Messi, because he has brought down the curtain on his career as an Argentinian footballer. A 3-0 win against Benin in his final match for Argentina. What a career he has had. 208 appearances for Messi, 2 Copa America titles, an Olympic gold, and a World Cup in 2022. Really emotional evening in Buenos Aires. A beautiful rendition of the Argentine national anthem. Messi in tears. A huge Argentina jersey behind him with his customary number 10 and the word gracias emblazoned above it. 10 minutes into the match, it was paused as fans applauded and a huge firework display was set off. Teammates were in tears as he addressed the crowd. He spoke about his father, who passed away earlier on this year, and how it had been difficult for him to play for Argentina after his father's passing. We're going to have a little bit more on Messi's retirement later on in the programme. Elsewhere, his great rival, Cristiano Ronaldo, says he's not retiring from international football, but deserves to be punished for walking out on Portugal after head coach Jorge Jesus twice, in his words, broke his word. In a statement, the Portuguese said, "If I am physically fit, playing for my club, scoring goals, I hope that after serving whatever suspension is imposed on me, I will be available, as I have always been until today, to compete and win for our national team." Ronaldo upset that he wasn't called up for 2 of Portugal's matches against Norway and Denmark. Harry Kane scored twice to mark his record equaling 125th cap for England as they beat Czech Republic 3-0 at Wembley. Kane now has 91 goals to his name. And another iconic sportsman, but in the tennis world, Novak Djokovic claiming his 102nd title of what has been an astonishing career as he beat Alex de Minaur, who retired injured in the final of the China Open. It's a 21st year in a row that Djokovic has won a singles title. A sports bulletin, guys, full of legends.
1: Legends indeed. Thank you so much, Isaac. Now, in the world of business, let's now join Achana Shukla, and you have all about trade deals, big economies.
0: Yes, and we're talking about India and the United States. You know, and India was actually the first countries to start a trade deal negotiation with the US when Donald Trump took over presidency early last year. But now the two are struggling to get that deal over the line. India's finance minister, in fact, has said that they've reached a plateau with tariffs and market access being the two big issues that are still dividing these two countries on the trade deal. US wants to sell more in India. It wants to get bigger access into India's fast-growing consumer economy, its large agri markets. And for India, US is its biggest export market, and it is seeking lower tariffs to get more competitive. But the longer the negotiations drag on, it's becoming difficult for businesses. It's adding to the uncertainty. So what does this really mean for industries? And to understand that, we have Dr. Ajay Sahai, who is the Director General and CEO of the Federation of Indian Exports Association. Dr. Sahai, thank you for speaking with the Newsday. Tell us, you know, what is this failure to secure the US trade deal actually costing Indian businesses right now?
2: In fact, as of now, whatever is the applicable tariff on India, we are in a very competitive position, and that's reflected in our increasing export to the US. The data for the first 5 months of the fiscal year shows that our export to US grew by around 6%. The good thing is that even import from the US has grown by around 30%, and our bilateral trade in the first 5 months has moved from $62 billion to $71 billion. So it's not that we are not exporting to the US. It's roughly accounting for 20% of my export. It is the uncertainty which is causing problem for the exporter. US has already initiated Super 301 action on India on account of excess capacity. Indian Commerce Minister has defended it very well in the G20 meeting. We have the sword of additional tariff flowing from India and many other countries who are importing oil from Russia. In fact, US would appreciate that had it not been in India and other countries importing oil from Russia, looking into demand supply mismatch, the oil prices may have gone up exponentially in the global market. They have already crossed $100 billion a barrel mark. And that's why in the present scenario, it's not much concern for the exporter. But of course, the uncertainty which has crept in, that is the problem for most of the exporters in India.
0: Right. You know, very quickly, Dr. Sahai, you know, if this negotiation remains stuck, which would be the industries that would be the most to lose?
2: I think it's not the challenge on the industry. The BTA may have provided much more benefit to some of the India's labor intensive sectors of export, for example apparel, footwear, because the general tariff, the MFN tariff on these products are substantially higher as compared to the industrial goods. But as of now, because the global chains who are importing from India, they are not much worried with the existing tariff. It is the fear of the uncertainty and the additional tariff which may come in. One of the distinct shifts which we are watching in the procurement by the US buyer is the fact that they are now placing order on number of supplying countries, because they are not sure on which country what kind of tariff will come in. And therefore, earlier if they were only supplying, taking the goods from Bangladesh or Sri Lanka, today they are adding India, and if they were only taking from India, they are adding Vietnam into that. So that if from one supply chain there are challenges, there are disruptions, they are able to get it from the other supply chain.
0: Right. All right, Dr. Sahai, thank you for bringing that perspective. Well, businesses would definitely look forward to ending that tariff uncertainty with their biggest trade partner, the United States. Back to you in the London studios.
3: Achana Shukla, thank you. Recent months, we've seen lots of stories about the impact of artificial intelligence on our lives, some of it beneficial, but some to be concerned about. Well, Dr. Mary Housefield from the University of Limerick in Ireland thinks there is one area we should look into further in the use of gendered AI bots. She's the co-author of some new research into how we interact with male and female bots and joins us now. Welcome to the programme. Before we get into the research, could you just briefly explain a bot can be male or female?
5: Right. So what we did is we were working specifically with AI agents. So we put 189 knowledge workers into virtual reality in a simulated office and then had them complete work tasks with AI assistants, right? So we wouldn't call them bots per se, but they were all running on the same AI model behind the scenes, but one looked like a robot and others were human-like. So either a man, whom we called Johan, or a woman, who we called Johanna. And this was a collaborative piece of work, right? Started with my colleague Anand van Zeldern at Schema Business School, and also a collaboration with the University of Limerick and University of Zurich, where we ran the study.
3: Okay. And what differences did you see when interactions were taking place with Johan and Johanna?
5: Well, it was really interesting because there was this discrepancy between what these workers said about their experience working with the AI and then what they did. So we ran a survey, of course. People said that Johan and Johanna deserved equal credit, for instance, for their work. They contributed to the work similarly. And yet they paid Johanna 10.25% less than they paid Johan.
3: Gosh. So is this an AI issue or a human issue?
5: That's our question too, right? So this is one study, one experiment. We have to be careful about the conclusions we draw, but I see two possibilities. The first is that our very, you know, mundane human biases infiltrate into this new world of AI. And even when people know that they're working with an AI who is not human, who doesn't have gender, they assign and they apply the same gender biases to these contexts. The other possibility is a little more pernicious. It's that our repeated exposure to female-typed AI assistants like Siri, like Cortana, like Alexa, is reinforcing these ideas about a woman's role at work and this sort of assistant context. And as a result, is potentially reinforcing these biases.
3: Right. Could you just develop that a little bit further?
5: Yeah, so, I mean, a lot of participants, for instance, in the interviews said they were used to or familiar with working with female-typed AI agents, that perhaps it would be more pleasant to work with them. But as we know from other research on women at work, likability and warmth, right, are not the same as competence, right? And seeing someone as trustworthy and rewarding them from your work, we saw a substantial gap, for instance, in how much Johan and Johanna were seen as trustworthy. And this was driven almost entirely by male participants, right? So they saw Johanna as no more trustworthy than the robot, whereas Johan, of course, was seen as more trustworthy.
3: Mm. Is one possible solution then to make AI agents gender neutral, neither a man nor a woman?
5: That's one possibility. The risk is that people intuitively infer gender and may automatically assign gender even if you create a gender neutral agent, right? So they'll start using pronouns like he, and it is a risk. So I think the implication here is that these design choices, such as creating a more human identity or assigning a gender, are not neutral, and they can even have economic consequences. So there's a real imperative for more research on this area, and I think businesses are moving faster than we're understanding what's happening.
3: Dr. Mary Housefield, thank you very much indeed, from the University of Limerick in Ireland, just one of a number of researchers who have been looking into AI and gendered agents. It's fascinating stuff, isn't it, Anne?
1: Truly fascinating, you know, the biases that do exist
3: in the human world and in, well, it seems, AI as well. Plenty more to come here on Newsday on the BBC World Service.
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1: Kenya records its first ever imported case of Ebola. We look at the country's state of preparedness.
0: We hear from one of the lawyers who called for strikes in Anglophone Cameroon 10 years ago, which led to civil war there.
1: And communication have been restored in Tigray region of Ethiopia after the government forces retook the regional capital. That and more coming up after this news.
2: BBC News with Roisin Hasty. A minute's silence has been held across Israel to mark the third anniversary of the October the 7th attack, when more than 1,100 people were killed in a Hamas-led offensive launched from Gaza. Vigils are also being held in cities around the world. Myanmar's military leader Min Aung Hlaing is in Malaysia for talks on repatriating thousands of migrants. The visit has been widely criticised for giving recognition to his government, despite its refusal to negotiate an end to the Myanmar civil war. One of football's greatest players, Lionel Messi, has made his final international appearance for Argentina in a 3-0 win against Benin. He said afterwards that playing for Argentina was the most wonderful thing that can happen to you. Lawyers for the American convicted murderer Krista Pike, who survived a botched execution attempt last week, say she's regained consciousness and is able to talk. They say she's receiving critical care and remains handcuffed to a hospital bed. The Saudi-led coalition battling the Houthis in Yemen says a missile launched by the Iranian-backed group has been intercepted over Riyadh. The Houthis say they attacked two Saudi airports and an airbase. Ukraine's capital has again come under attack from Russian airstrikes, with at least two people killed. The mayor of Kyiv, Vitaly Klitschko, said warehouses had been damaged. The French government has appealed to protesting students to return to class after another day of nationwide action. The protesters have been demanding more investment in education. And all-American military operations on the Japanese island of Okinawa have been suspended for 48 hours after a US Marine was accused of murdering and robbing a local woman. An alcohol ban has also been implemented and soldiers must undertake discipline training. The Marine Jacob Ballard is suspected of killing Anna Yagi in a hotel on Saturday.
1: Many thanks for that news summary. Hello and welcome to Newsday on the BBC World Service. We're coming to you live from Nairobi with me, Anne Soy, and from London with James Cognall.
0: In this half hour, we're going to hear about Ebola in Kenya, the situation in Anglophone Cameroon, a decade since the strikes that led to civil war. And we'll get an update on the situation in Ethiopia's northern region of Tigray too.
1: We'll hear also from a Pakistani lawyer and activist from the Hazara minority group who has won an international award.
0: And we welcome your comments on anything here on Newsday. Our number, which works for WhatsApp and text, is +44 77 86 20 50 85.
1: We begin this half hour with the sobering news from Kenya, the confirmation of the country's first ever case of imported case of Ebola. Now, the deadly illness has been linked to a Kenyan citizen who was living in the Democratic Republic of Congo. He has since died, and health authorities are now monitoring 55 people who may have been exposed. So what does this mean for frontline healthcare workers in Kenya, and is the country prepared? For more, I spoke earlier to Dr. Dennis Miskela, the Kenya Medical Practitioners, Pharmacists and Dentists Union representative. I began by asking him if this news had come as a surprise to him.
3: It did come as a surprise to me and to most of us, because we know the lapses that you have witnessed at the various border points in this country, from the ports across the Busia border with Uganda to the border points with Tanzania, and even just at our international airport. Every time we travel through the ports, the screening points are not manned at all. And when some of us raised the issue with the Ministry of Health about the screening, they said that they are grossly understaffed. So it was going to happen anyway, being that Kenya is within the region. So the moment we dropped the ball, then here we are. And the bigger question would be then that, how can a patient come all the way, somebody who has been sick for almost a month plus in Congo, come all the way to the country through not just any small border point, but the main entry point, the main gateway into the country, and pass unnoticed, and they get all of the airport into a private vehicle and take themselves to the hospital, you know. So that's the question that most Kenyans are asking, that at what point did we drop that ball?
1: And Dr. Miskela, how robust do you think screening at ports of entry is? Because you have been through that. I have been through that. It's mainly checking temperature and then filling out a form where you declare whether you have been to a funeral, you know, in the areas that are affected by Ebola, and whether you have the symptoms of the disease. So it really depends on the person. So is it as robust? What more can be done to improve that?
3: I think the biggest mistake that probably most of us have been doing is, and governments are. I think the biggest mistake that probably most of us have been doing is.

0: think that people need to understand what Ebola is and then show people that it's not something that's a death sentence. Then once you destigmatize it, like they have done in Uganda, where every other village along the border that point to the Congo, they know the symptoms that once you have, you self-isolate and then call the government officials. So same thing here. That before you tell me to declare my Ebola history and travel history and all that, make me feel that by saying the truth, I'm not self-incriminating. Otherwise, everybody just be saying no, because you have to pass through and get away.
1: I want to ask you about the state of preparedness of the healthcare workers. How prepared are they? Because when this outbreak was declared in the DRC and in Uganda, Kenya was one of those countries that was said to be at a high risk of infection. Are healthcare workers in Kenya prepared?
0: Sadly, no. Sadly, no, because the healthcare system in Kenya for the last decade and also ever since it was devolved has undergone serious leadership and governance challenges, where you have the national government having their own programs, then you have the county government having their own programs. Like even for yesterday, when the Minister for Health came out to address the media, you can see that the gentleman is out there alone with the Minister of Health officials, when we know that healthcare is 90% devolved. So where is the county government in this conversation? In a county like Siaya, that borders with Uganda, the healthcare workers over there have been on strike for 2 months now for non-payment of salaries for 3 months, you know. So when you have a country where half of the counties are on strike in the middle of an imminent pandemic, and the ministry is also acting like they're also doing their own thing, so you can't have healthcare being run in 48 different ways in one country, which are at risk. And I keep on telling them, the officials, when we call, meet them, that Kenya is not just any other African country. Kenya is the entry point into the region, and there's so many travelers, and if there's any issue around the traveling and the issues at GKIA or the airport, then it affects not just Kenya, but the entire region. And that's why government must ensure that we have a coherent way of communicating, of addressing healthcare issues in this country.
1: Dr. Dennis Miskela there from the Kenya Medical Practitioners, Pharmacists and Dentists Union.
2: And Anne, I imagine there's quite a lot of concern in Kenya right now at these developments.
1: As you can imagine, it's a huge, huge story. There's a lot of debate about it. Lots of questions, as Dr. Miskela was asking, but also genuine apprehension from members of the public, because this is the first time the country has had a case of Ebola, and people are asking questions, how safe are we? Can we go about our business? And so the debate is going on.
2: Indeed, and we'll keep following that story, of course. Now, it's 10 years since strikes in Anglophone Cameroon led indirectly to a civil war, which continues to this day. Barrister Nkongo Felix Agbo was one of the lawyers who called for those strikes, which aimed to highlight the differences in treatment English-speaking Cameroonians received compared to the Francophone majority. Yesterday, he launched a new initiative to count the dead in the conflict. He and his team have found at least 4,000 deaths, the vast majority of them civilians, though government soldiers and armed Anglophone separatists have also been killed. When we spoke on the line to Boya, I started by asking him to tell me about his new initiative.
3: Well, today I've announced the number of persons who have been killed as a result of the conflict in the Anglophone regions of the country between 2016 and 3rd of October 2026. We have about 4,000 reported deaths that we have documented. We had 689 armed separatists, 504 defense and security personnel, 2,844 civilians.
2: So that is a really painful, desperate toll for a decade of unrest and conflict, I guess.
3: Yes, it's extremely painful. And this is not exhaustive, you know, because we have other figures from other groupings that had posted. The numbers are higher. But this is a clear document that's gone beyond just posting numbers, but actually identifying these casualties. But it's sad, whether it's 4,000, it's 6,000, it's one dead too many. And the question we are asking is that, are we going to wait for another 4,000 persons to die for us to find a solution?
2: Do you feel then that a decade in, the efforts to end this crisis, this conflict, have petered out a little, that it needs more momentum to find a solution?
3: Yeah, it needs more momentum, you know, because as conflicts go on, we've seen how the world functions, not so people lose interest, you know, there becomes war fatigue, people prioritize other things. The state also has its

0: own problems, has its own focus. There's a conflict in the north with Boko Haram. But I think it's high time for us to refocus our energy, our resources on a conflict that has ravaged the southwest and the northwest. People have been killed, kids don't go to school, schools have been burned, villages have been destroyed. There is a need for us to go back to the drawing board and prioritize this crisis and let it be at the center of whatever the state and the civil society are doing.
1: Do you think it is feasible that in the next few years, Cameroon does split into two states?
0: To be honest, I don't see feasible. I don't wish Cameroon to be split into two states. I don't have a crystal ball. I wish to see a Cameroon where we are united in our diversity, where English and French Cameroonians from the 10 regions live like brothers and sisters, a country which is based on justice, fairness, equity, even distribution of resources, where tribalism or nepotism is not the rule but the exception, where you can attain the highest level of the country just by merit, no, not by the fact that you come from a particular area. That is the country I want to see. That's the Cameroon and I wish for the future. In a global world, you know, I don't want to have a divided Cameroon. I want to have a united Cameroon, but where our diversity is respected and where the two peoples that came together to form this country feel that they belong and the perception that all of them, you know, are accepted as parts of this nation called Cameroon.
1: We started off by talking about at least 4,000 deaths that you were aware of. Could you perhaps maybe just tell me about one of those people who died? Could be someone you know or someone you research, but just one story among so many.
0: You see, some of the stories are really, really pathetic. You know, there are Florence Ayafo, who was beheaded in Bamenda. That's very gruesome. Baby Mata, who was shot and killed in Moyoka. It's another one that pricks my conscience, you know. And some of the other ones involve also militaries who were beheaded. But what of those whose hands and limbs were chopped up in CDC plantation in Tiko also, you know? It's unfortunate. It's not something that, it's not something we like to think about, but we had to document it also for records. And if it could be used as a means of closure also, then we would have succeeded.
1: Barrister Nkongo Felix Agbor there, speaking from Cameroon.
2: Let's now cross to Ethiopia and talk about the retaking of the regional capital, Mekele, by federal forces there. On Sunday, the rebel Tigray People's Liberation Front said that they had temporarily withdrawn from the city because of the risk to civilians. Pro-government forces now control the area and communication has been restored after nearly 10 days of blackout. For more, we can now cross to Mekele and speak to Mulugeta Woldu, who works for the Tigray Health Research Institute. Welcome to the program. What's the situation in Mekele at the moment?
3: Thank you very much. I'm Mulugeta from Mekele. So currently, the federal troops, not only the federal troops, but the Tigrayan peace forces, I can't say it's the program government of the federal, but the Tigrayan peace forces, in line with the federal troops, have entered to Mekele. But almost they are few in number. And most of the federal institutions are being protected by the federal troops. There are commandos that come from the federal, and the Tigrayan Peace Force are protecting Mekele as well. But they are not fully controlling that the town as well, because they are few in number, and they cannot control it, because the local thieves are the local criminals. I can't say criminals, or we can say local thieves are damaging the federal, the government offices, and they are killing civilians. And no one is in charge of protecting this all things. So even though the internet is coming back and others are back, but the civilians are not well protected from all the things that are happening in Mekele.
2: Is that because of the number of security forces on the ground?
3: I think it might be that because previously in the previous wars there were so many soldiers that are protecting the Magala, but currently the Tigrayan peace forces are in charge of protecting Magala, or but they are in few in number and they are unable to protect this all things that are happening in Magala because the government office, all governmental offices except Magala University and the regional health bureau, others are being looted by the local thieves and others. I don't know why they are not protecting and why they are not doing their work, but this is happening in Magala. As well, the government offices are not opened because the peoples are not in charge in that offices. So the office, all the government offices are already closed, and the banking is working partially. Only the commercial bank, the government, federal government bank is somewhat working. So others are not working, but the mobile applications and others are working now.
2: So the mobile connectivity is back, but very briefly, tell us about the situation with food and other supplies, basic supplies for people.
3: No, currently there is no food entering from anywhere to Magala currently, but there are informations from I got information by yesterday from WFP that they will have a food aid in the few days, but no currently till today there is no food aid, there is no medical supplies entering to Magala.
2: Thank you very much for giving us those updates, and we hope the situation improves for the people of Mekele. Mulugeta Woldu there, who works for the Tigray Health Research Institute.
1: 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Isaac Fallon's here with the sports.
4: It is the end of an era. Lionel Messi has played his last game for Argentina, the World Cup finalist, beating Benin 3-0 in Buenos Aires. Messi providing two assists and finishing his career with a penalty. And joining us now is football journalist and writer Guillaume Balague, biographer of Lionel Messi. And it was really a fitting ending to Messi's, what, 21 years as an Argentina player?
5: That's right. Yeah, it was emotional from the moment that he was on the coach, and there were people outside the stadium just greeting him coming in. He cried at the time of the anthem, sang by a former soldier of the Falcon War. He cried. Then during the game, something that I've never seen before. I've seen it in an NBA game, but not in a football game. Minute 10, they stopped. Everybody stopped to clap, including the rivals, his teammates, and there were some more tears right at the end when he gave a long speech. He even said at the end of that speech, "I never spoke so much, but that's because I don't want to leave the pitch." But eventually, he did. His family was there, and yeah, as you say, it was a fitting tribute to it.
4: He leaves a huge, huge gap for Argentina to fill, doesn't he? Perhaps, well, I would say the greatest footballer of all time, but that is a big, big gap that they are going to have to fill.
5: I agree with you. What has happened in the last 2 decades is something we've never seen before. The fact that he scored almost a goal per final that he played, that he scored 126 goals with Argentina. But he felt that the Argentina were not saying goodbye just to a player. It was to somebody that has shown to be the perfect dad, the perfect leader, and somebody that's teaching everyone almost like how to behave, even in the most tough of circumstances. So it was a goodbye to somebody that, you know, will never have a new, you know, another goal with Argentina, but will not be forgotten. This is, you know, something historic, really.
4: One of our headlines on Newsday this morning is about Messi's great rival, Cristiano Ronaldo, who says he is not retiring from international football, but deserves to be punished for walking out on Portugal after the head coach twice broke his word, not deciding to pick him for a couple of matches. These two players have been linked for so many years in their careers, and it's quite interesting that they're sort of bowing out of their countries in incredibly different fashions.
5: And I think you can predict what was going to happen. One of the things that Leo Messi has always had is the humility of knowing his limit on a football pitch. So when he couldn't cover so much ground, he just dropped deeper and started to become almost like a midfielder. He knew that there was certain things that he used to do that he couldn't do, and yet he used his talent to the best of his possibilities. With Cristiano, it's different, and this comes from the fact that his parents weren't around to give him the love that he needed as a kid. And I think he's been looking for that love and devotion from the whole world from the beginning. So he needs to be on stage, needs everybody's attention. And you know that gap never gets fully filled. So I knew that having done his biography as well, that Cristiano at the end of his career, he was going to collapse. He was just not going to be a single or an easy goodbye. And I think we're seeing it. He says he hasn't retired, but I'm not sure how you can come back having left the squad when you are the captain and the kind of behaviour that he's shown.
4: Mm. And for you personally, I know you have written Lionel Messi's biography. There must be a little bit of a tinge of sadness to sort of be seeing Messi's career come to an end. We knew this day would come, but for you personally, I imagine it is particularly difficult.
5: There's a bit of that, and there's plannings to go to Miami two or three times before he retires, because he's not gone yet. And in fact, my impression is that even though his contract finishes at the end of the 2007-08 season, I think he will renew his contract. I'm not sure he feels that he's given his all. And in fact, you saw yesterday two assists, as you mentioned earlier, a goal as well. And people would say, oh, it was an homage to him, that's why they gave him the ball. No, they give him the ball because it's easier to win if he actually gets involved. So he's still giving enough to Inter Miami, for instance. So I think it'll be a pilgrimage that the football fans are going to have to do before he retires.
4: Do you think we could ever see him playing back in Argentina? I know he's never done that before.
5: No. Miami will be the end of his career. There was a time when he could have gone back to Barcelona, which was something he desired, and then he realized that he didn't want to do with the chairman that's in charge now. But going back to Argentina was an early dream of playing for Newell's Old Boys, which was the team he plays as a youth player, but never as a senior player. It's just that means also taking your family, taking, you know, changing everything. And his big residence will be from now, you know, until he becomes old, Miami and Barcelona. So he will be his own now two football clubs. Mm. He wants to be an owner that takes decisions, but at the moment he'll be a player for a couple of years.
4: Thank you very much, Guillaume Balaguer, a biographer of Lionel Messi.
1: As a fan, thank you.
2: Now, over the past few days on Newsday, we've been speaking to the recipients of this year's Right Livelihood Award, which recognises people and organisations working for social change. Our final guest in this series is Pakistani human rights lawyer Jalila Haider. She's the first female lawyer from Pakistan's Hazara community, an ethnic minority that has faced years of targeted violence and discrimination. Jalila has spent years defending women, minorities, refugees, and others seeking justice, and the Right Livelihood Award has recognized her for challenging ethnic, state, and patriarchal persecution. She's currently studying in the US, pursuing a PhD in law, and spoke to me from North Carolina. I began by congratulating her on the award.
6: Thank you so much, and it means a lot for me. It means this award is not only for me, but for my entire community. It is a huge recognition, and also for those people who had been ignored for specifically from Global South or from the countries where we have seen years of oppression. I think this means somehow the world is recognizing our struggle, and our voices really matter.
2: How did growing up in your community as a Hazara shape the work that you ended up doing?
6: Our identity shaped me as a Hazara. Initially, that we were brave, we are civilized, 95% of girls' education, very disciplined people. In early age, I'm saying about my childhood, but then it is like fear, threat, why it is happening with us, and do we deserve all these things? So these two layers of our identity has completely shaped my work. But I chose that to be Hazara means resilient, to be Hazara means empathic, to be Hazara means to stand for other oppressed people.
2: Is that what motivated you to become a lawyer? You became the first female lawyer from Pakistan's Hazara community.
6: Yeah, it was my father's vision when I was a little girl. So my father used to call me a philosopher daughter, and then he was saying she will be a lawyer. He gave this idea of becoming a lawyer. But when I grew up, it was my mother who shaped my personality, supported me in every aspect of becoming a lawyer, financially, morally, because despite being a Hazara as oppressed, we also live among a tribal system, and being a female lawyer on those days were considered as a taboo. And still it is, like, because many people think that if you are a lawyer, you are vocal, you know your rights. And in our societies, in every part of the world, of course, there is a picture of a woman is always submissive. They always receivers. They are not the givers. So as a lawyer means that you talk, you ask, you challenge. So that is why it was very difficult for the patriarchal and tribal setting to accept a female lawyer in this entire process. But my mom, actually, she said that I stand with you.
2: And so you use your legal practice for that. But in 2018, after a series of killings targeting Hazaras, you went on hunger strike for several days. Why did you feel that being a lawyer was no longer enough and that you needed to take that public stand?
6: I observed in 2017 when I came home, I saw 3 and 4 kids. They were like playing and they were making small mud, something like with mud. And then I said, what are you doing? They said that we are making graves of our martyrs, because way that we have buried our martyrs, like 100 people in one row, that was like a goosebump situation for me. That has literally shaken my foundation. And in 2018, when I returned back to Pakistan, it was a very conscious decision.
2: Jalila Haider there, one of the recipients of this year's Right Livelihood Award. This is Newsday.
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1: Hello and welcome to Newsday on the BBC World Service with Anne Soy in Nairobi and James Cottnell in London.
2: Krista Pike, the death row inmate who survived a botched attempt to execute her in the state of Tennessee, is now conscious again in hospital. We speak to one of the journalists who attended her failed execution.
1: We'll look too at the student-led protests in France. Hundreds of thousands took part yesterday, with high school students joined by parents, university students and trade unions. We'll discuss how the government has handled the protests so far with an opposition politician and assess whether the authorities have the resources to meet the protesters' demands.
2: And Israel has been marking 3 years since the Hamas attacks of October the 7th. We will look back at that day with a retired Israeli general who's now running for political office. That's coming up after this latest bulletin of World News.
11: BBC News with Emily Thomas. A minute silence has been held across Israel to mark the third anniversary of the October the 7th attack, when more than 1,100 people were killed in a Hamas-led offensive launched from Gaza. 251 people were taken hostage. From Jerusalem, here's Yolande Nell.
12: Hamas-led forces, Nakba forces, came here. It's now understood from Israeli military investigations that they didn't know that this party was happening. They were actually heading to another Israeli town nearby. But then, of course, when they came across people here, they were so vulnerable. They were out in the open. People had run into bomb shelters because of the rockets that were initially fired from Gaza. Many people were killed in those, and also when they were hiding around us here in the trees.
11: In its retaliatory response, Israel's military has killed more than 74,000 people in Gaza. Myanmar's military leader Min Aung Hlaing is in Malaysia for talks on repatriating thousands of migrants. The visit has been widely criticised for giving recognition to his government. The Malaysian Prime Minister Anwar Ibrahim says he wants to discuss reducing the number of Burmese asylum seekers. Jonathan Head reports.
13: He says he's going to be able to negotiate with Min Aung Hlaing about the repatriation, in particular of some of the Rohingyas. There are thought to be around 200,000 of them in Malaysia who've come over many, many years and who were previously kind of accepted. But there's been a strong public backlash, and Prime Minister Anwar is under a great deal of political pressure right now. His party's losing popularity. So he says that he's going to do that. He also says that in these discussions, he hopes to persuade the Myanmar's ruler to do more to end the civil war, which was ignited by his coup 5.5 years ago.
11: Lawyers for Krista Pike, the American woman who survived a botched execution attempt last week, say she's regained consciousness. They say she's receiving critical care and remains handcuffed to a hospital bed. One of football's greatest ever players, Lionel Messi, has made his final international appearance. He scored a penalty in front of a packed stadium in Buenos Aires, leading Argentina to a 3-0 win against Benin. He announced his international retirement 6 weeks after the World Cup final, but he's continuing to play club football for Inter Miami. Luis Fajardo has more details.
14: The value of the team has more than doubled since he arrived in 2023. It is also said that he has been a catalyst of economic growth even for the entire city of Miami. He has brought so much attention, so many tourists who arrive in Miami, and one of the first things they want to do is to go to the store and buy the famous pink jersey with Messi's name. So certainly he's going to continue being an important presence for as long as he decides to play in Inter Miami.
11: World News from the BBC. The French government has appealed to protesting students to return to class after another day of nationwide action. The authorities estimate 250,000 people took part in the demonstrations on Tuesday to demand more investment in education, school facilities and teachers. The government has promised to discuss the concerns. The president of the World Anti-Doping Agency has called on Kenya to adopt a strict zero-tolerance policy ahead of the 2029 World Athletics Championships in Nairobi. Vitold Banker told the BBC strengthening Kenya's anti-doping framework was important for protecting the sport's integrity. All American military operations on the Japanese island of Okinawa have been suspended for 48 hours after a US Marine was accused of murdering and robbing a local woman. Jacob Ballard is accused of killing Anna Yagi in a hotel on Saturday and taking her wallet and backpack. He denies the allegations. From Tokyo, here's Karumi Mori.
15: During these 2 days, there will be training on standards and discipline. No alcohol is permitted on site and off campus as well. They also announced after this a 30-day period. It's a curfew, and they're calling it a period of reflection. We're seeing on the ground actually a lot of protests now popping out in Okinawa as well as other parts of the country. I saw protests happening in front of Nara Station, which is in the middle of Japan. We've been having protests here in Tokyo as well, about 200 to 300 people outside the US embassy last night.
11: A court in Australia has sentenced a former Roman Catholic bishop to 6.5 years in jail for sexually abusing two young Aboriginal men. Christopher Saunders was Bishop of Broome in Western Australia at the time. He resigned when first accused in 2020. The court heard Saunders held gatherings where he served food and alcohol to young men wearing only their boxer shorts. World News from the BBC.
2: Thank you for those news updates. Hello and welcome to Newsday on the BBC World Service. We are with James Copnall in London and me and Zoe in Nairobi.
1: In the programme today, the death row inmate in Tennessee who survived an execution attempt has regained consciousness. More on that in just a second. And we'll look at the student protests in France and look back on the October the 7th attacks in Israel 3 years on.
2: And in sport, we'll hear about Lionel Messi's last ever game for Argentina. You've been sending us your messages. Ben Guerri in Kampala says congratulations to a true legend for his contribution to a beautiful game. And Mystic in George Brooks says he's been tremendous as an Argentina talisman. Keep sending those messages. Our number is +44 77 86 20 50 85.
1: We begin then in the US and the shocking case of Krista Pike, the death row inmate who survived a botched attempt to execute her in Tennessee. She was administered two apparently lethal injections last Wednesday, but survived the procedure and was transferred to a hospital in Nashville. Now she has regained consciousness and is talking in what her lawyers are calling a medically unprecedented recovery. It's a story that has dominated American headlines and reignited the debate on the death penalty there. Pike was sentenced to death in 1996 for the murder of 19-year-old Colleen Slemmer. Well, Stephen Hale is a reporter for the Nashville Banner and was one of the seven journalists who witnessed her failed execution in Tennessee last week.
16: Here in Nashville, we got word from Krista Pike's attorneys in a statement that she is conscious now and speaking, they said. There wasn't a lot more detail than that, but it was pretty stunning, given that the last update we got was that she was unconscious and on a ventilator. I will say her attorneys are set to have a press conference tomorrow. So tomorrow morning here, Nashville time, there's a court hearing related to the case, and then they're going to have a press conference after that.
1: And what are her attorneys saying then about their understanding of her legal status right now, whether she is essentially, in essence, still under threat of execution?
16: We know that the governor here has said that there's not going to be any more executions in 2026. Obviously, that's only a few months. That effectively just cancels one execution that was scheduled for later this year here. But also means that, at least in Krista Pike's case, they won't be trying to execute her again this year in the next few months. The Supreme Court, the state Supreme Court here, would need to set a new date for her. And I think we can be pretty certain that there might be more litigation over that if they did. So I think it's safe to say that even if that attempt was made, it wouldn't be anytime soon. But as far as her legal status, her attorneys have just kind of reiterated their call for the governor to commute her sentence to life without parole. So meaning she would just, you know, serve the rest of her life in prison. But the governor has not commented on that specifically yet. So yeah, we really don't know what the future holds.
1: You were one of just a handful of journalists who witnessed much of the failed execution. What was it like?
16: Every part of this story the past week has been unexpected and almost more surprising, you know, and shocking than the last. I mean, it was certainly disturbing, but, you know, witnessing any execution is unsettling to a degree. You know, it was a chaotic night, and trying to kind of describe it to people coherently afterwards has been a challenge. And then, you know, as you know, in the almost week since, it's just been uncharted territory. I was kind of shocked that she had survived at all in the hospital. And then now to hear that she's conscious again, and, you know, raising the possibility that we might, you know, hear some comment from her at some point about this experience, if she's able to do that, is just really, I couldn't have imagined. So yeah, it's been a whirlwind.
1: And I think the mother of Krista Pike's victim was there during the botched execution attempt. What was her reaction like? Has she talked since as well?
16: You know, she, I spoke to her name's Mae Martinez, and yeah, her daughter Colleen Slemmer was 19 years old when she was killed in this case by Krista Pike and a couple others in 1995. And she was supportive of this execution. She came to Tennessee to witness it. And yeah, as you say, she ended up being there and seeing what all of us saw, which was this thing go horribly awry. She has not said a whole lot after. She did not give a statement to us there on that night. I believe there's a news outlet here who spoke to her briefly, and you know, she just talked about how the state had messed this up and obviously not followed through on what they told her they were going to do. But no, other than that, I have not heard, you know, we haven't heard a lot from her. I can only imagine what this has been like for her and her family to have waited 30 years, you know, and gone through this whole experience, which had to have been a nightmare already. And then to now be going through this, it's really hard to get your head around.
1: As you say, there's huge amounts of uncertainty around so many things right now. Do you have a sense how it has all affected public opinion in Tennessee about the death penalty?
16: Yeah, I mean, I think that this is the first time I have heard this much momentum for some kind of change in the process coming from even you know, Republican state lawmakers here, some of whom are talking about a need for change. Now, to be clear, that doesn't necessarily mean that they're calling for an end to the death penalty or to executions, but it has thrown more aspects of the process into question than I've seen before. But, you know, it has also just kind of revived a lot of the debates about the death penalty that already exists, which is you have some people who obviously oppose it for a variety of reasons. And to them, this has kind of only further illustrated why they think it's a barbaric thing to be doing. And then you have other people who say that in certain circumstances, it can be just. And this to them is just an example of how we've made it too complicated and we should be using, you know, a firing squad or some sort of more straightforward, if also, you know, violent method. And so it's kind of gotten us back to that core tension where we have this system in America where we have a death penalty, but there's a lot of debate about how to do it and also some apparent unease about doing it in a way that would be too violent or look too much like killing a person. And so I think this has brought all that back to the fore as well.
1: Stephen Hale, reporter for the Nashville Banner there. We've had a message in from Mohammed Kemi in Monrovia, Liberia, who is asking President Trump to grant her clemency and questioning why America still carries on capital punishment.
2: To France now, where more demonstrations over conditions in schools are being planned for Wednesday. The movement started last month in Paris with high school students angry at a lack of teachers, overcrowded classrooms and run-down buildings. But they've since been joined by university students and concerned parents. Here are two students explaining why they joined the march.
17: We have missing professors every year. Also, our bathroom and restroom for girls and boys are missing doors. We only have like 4 bathrooms for the entire school.
18: It has to make people react and it has to make the government react. And we won't stop until the government changes things for us.
2: Now, protesters took to the streets in the cities of Lyon, Paris, Rennes and Marseille yesterday. And France's biggest union, the CGT, is calling for more. There's been violence too, and whilst police have faced accusations of being heavy-handed in their response, the government says 715 officers have been injured since the protests began. Politicians in the left-wing party of La France Insoumise, or France Unbowed, have faced accusations from government ministers of encouraging the protests. Let's speak to one of them now, Nathaniel Oziol, who is a member of parliament for a constituency in Hérault in the south of the country. Welcome to the program. Is this accusation that you're an encouraged protests fair?
19: Well, good morning. Obviously, now the government is looking for scapegoats in order to not to answer about its own responsibility in the situation. But it's high time this government faces its own responsibility, because this situation is due to its own decisions, their own decisions to cut financial budget in education, in public service. And you have heard these high schoolers, they say it. They need teachers. They need proper, normal classrooms. That's what they are asking for. This is just normal conditions, normal teaching and learning conditions, which they are asking for. So this is these are legitimate claims, in my opinion.
2: But there are legitimate claims, but we have seen instances where there has been some level of violence in those protests. What do you make of the response so far from police?
19: Oh, it's really shocking. I am shocked, and everyone should be shocked when you see, we are talking about teenagers, 15, 16, 17 year old teenagers, sometimes younger. One of them has their teeth torn out. One of them lost their eye. One of them had their jaw broken. One of them had their hand torn off. This is really what we are talking about, minors here. So yes, the police response has been disproportionate. The government must answer about this. This is not a correct answer to legitimate claims. They should stop right now, make the police stop right now their disproportionate answer, a reaction, and give a a proper answer. And we are going to discuss the budget in the National Assembly in a few days. This is now that they should put money in schools, teacher employment, to build proper normal classrooms and so on and so forth. This is what they are asking for.
2: And that is what is bringing me to my next question. Is there no other way of dealing with this? You are a member of parliament. You say you're going to parliament to discuss the budget. Surely you are the people's representatives who should be raising these grievances in parliament. Shouldn't these grievances have been settled there?
19: Yes, they should have been. Every year we are asking for more for the government to stop their budget cuts every year. So you have seen that every year this is a tense moment in the year because the government doesn't manage to implement their measures. And we are...
2: France does spend, in fact, much more than, you know, similar nations on schools. Among large economies in the EU, France devotes more than 5% of its GDP to education, and it's the fifth highest in the bloc. So it does spend quite a substantial amount on education already.
19: Okay, but we are talking about completely run down buildings. You have in some high schools, you have the rain pouring inside the classrooms. Since the beginning of the year, so since September, some classes haven't had any teachers in front of them for some disciplines, and some of them haven't had teachers for years. So this
2: right,
19: is
2: and these are the issues that the teenagers have been raising on the streets. Many thanks for speaking to us, Natalie Oziol, Member of Parliament for a constituency in Hérault in the south of France.
1: Well, let's pick up on some of those issues with our business presenter Archana Shukla joining us from our Singapore bureau. We heard there the opposition MP calling for greater investments in education, echoing what many of the protesters are saying. So why is France in a situation in which it's perhaps finding it challenging to spend on reforms?
20: You know, James, for several years previously, the government in France has actually been spending a lot on populist measures. They've been borrowing a lot of money, and it was working very well for them because, you know, the debt levels were within range and the interest costs was also contained. Now the situation has changed. Right now, the government is spending more than it earns. You know, their debt burden has ballooned to a point that they would be paying about 91 billion euros in 2027 just as interest payments. And this is something that is, you know, bringing some sort of a scare for, you know, financial, you know, people who look at the financial situations. Even the central bank governor has warned that this is a situation that the government needs to actively handle. The reason why the government possibly proposed an austerity budget earlier, you know, this earlier last week, saying that they would be cutting down on government spending on welfare, actively freezing public sector wages, including those of teachers as well, because they are massively spending a lot of money in paying interest debt. So that is where the challenge fiscally is for the government to spend on massive reforms at this point in time.
1: And that issue of high debt, I mean, that's a big problem for quite a few economies. Even the IMF is highlighting that.
20: Absolutely. You know, the situation really changed over the last few months with, you know, energy prices going up, and that has affected the bond yields, which possibly has gone up to multi-decade high in multiple, benchmark indices, which somewhere is a benchmark for global borrowing costs for all the governments and even for you and me. So borrowing costs are quite high. And, you know, the IMF chief is in Singapore today, and she's, speaking about how the governments need to really work on bringing this debt level down. She, in fact, even mentioned France's situation, and also the fact that, you know, France's situation is somewhere also going to affect the other Eurozone countries like Spain. We're talking of Ireland, Greece, all are finding themselves in a similar situation where their, public debt is rising to a limit which is not sustainable. And the governments need to look at consolidation, so basically cut back on spending, reduce their interest payments, and look at containing that debt situation.
1: Archana Shukla on our business desk in Singapore, thank you.
2: Time now for some sports news with Isaac Fennin.
4: Yeah, Lionel Messi's time as an Argentina footballer is over. He played his 208th and final game for his country against Benin, where he scored the last goal from the penalty spot and added two assists in a 3-0 win. On an incredibly emotional evening at the Estadio Monumental, fireworks and lasers paid tribute to the man many call the greatest footballer of all time. The silhouette of Messi holding the World Cup he won 4 years ago was beamed into the sky using lasers. There was an emotional national anthem which was sung. Messi was in tears alongside his three sons. 10 minutes into the match, it was paused as a firework display. He illuminated the sky as fans applauded Messi. Afterwards, he delivered a speech where he thanked the fans, who he said had made every Argentina game a home match. He said not returning to play for the national team would be a huge pain. There was not a dry eye in the house. Some of Messi's teammates visibly emotional. An end of an era. Elsewhere, Messi's great rival Cristiano Ronaldo says he is not retiring from international football, but deserves to be punished for walking out on Portugal after head coach Jorge Jesus, he says, broke his word. In an extraordinary statement posted on Ronaldo's social media page, the Portuguese speaks of meeting with coach Jesus before the international break, saying that Jesus, who decided not to play Ronaldo in matches against Norway and Denmark despite getting him to warm up in one of the matches against Norway, had come together and decided what they would say in the press conference. And in this statement, he said he made a mistake. Jesus to say he made a mistake of not having someone of the stature of Pelé or Diego Maradona warm up and then not putting him into the game. If I had to do it again today, I would not. Jesus, however, according to Ronaldo, put forward a completely different version of events. He went on to apologise to the Portuguese people, Ronaldo, for leaving the camp, and said that if he is physically fit and playing for his club, scoring goals, that he hopes after serving whatever suspension is imposed on me, he'd be available, as he always has been until today, to compete and win for our national team. More sport coming a little bit later on in the programme.
1: There's been a minute's silence and memorial events are being held across Israel as the country marks 3 years since 1,200 people were killed in the Hamas-led October 7th attacks, which triggered the devastating war in Gaza. Two-thirds of those killed in the attack were civilians. It's been called the deadliest day in modern Israeli history. One person who experienced it all firsthand is the retired general, Noam Tibon. He jumped in a jeep and drove alongside his wife to Kibbutz Nahal Oz and the home of his son Amir and his young family as they were under attack. Now, he's now one of nine candidates from families directly affected by the October 7th attacks who are vying for a seat in parliamentary elections later this month. Welcome to the programme. Take us back 3 years then.
0: Good morning. You know, it's really a very special day, but October 7 was a regular day here in Tel Aviv, where I live, and basically we were swimming in the sea 6:30 in the morning, and only 7:15 we got a WhatsApp message from our son Amir in Kibbutz Nahal Oz that they have terrorists in their neighborhood. And basically, my wife Gali and I started a journey I took a pistol, which I have in license, and we went south. On our journey, we met a couple that escaped from the Nova Festival, and we rescued their life. I was involved in a battle against terrorists, against Hamas Nukba, with soldiers. One of them who killed next to me, I took his rifle and his helmet and killed terrorists. We evacuated the wounded soldiers, and only at 1:30 p.m., we were at the gate of Kibbutz Nachal Oz. And basically from there, I was fighting with IDF soldiers on the street of the kibbutz. We killed more than 30 terrorists. And 4 p.m. was the greatest moment of my life, where we came near my son's house. And I went directly to the window of the safe room. I knock on the window and I shout, "Amir, the Abba, Amir, it's dead." And then I heard the beautiful voice of Galia, my oldest granddaughter, 3 years old then, which said, "Sababa, grandpa came." And in the evening, we evacuated more than 400 live people from Kibbutz Nachal Oz.
1: 3 years on, there is a big debate in Israel about political accountability, what could or should have been done to prevent that attacks. Do you think there is blame to be cast?
0: I believe that we need to, you know, build a formal investigation led by a Supreme Court judge, according to the Israeli law. And we're definitely going to win the election. We're going to kick out Benjamin Netanyahu, which is the worst prime minister ever, from his office. And I think the first step will be, you know, to build this investigation, because we really need to understand what happened to us. And everybody that was in charge of this failure, from the military and, of course, from the government, need to go away.
1: Could it happen again, do you think, October the 7th?
0: You know, Israel is surrounded by enemies. Unfortunately, we, you know, all the fronts are still open. And this is also a big challenge for our new government that we will build. And yes, it's a dangerous world. You know, only, you know, 2 weeks ago, by really very good action by a hero, Indian pilot, and few local Israelis that were on a flight, you know, a huge disaster, you know, didn't happen.
1: Yeah, that flight to Tel Aviv. So I guess you're saying threats are still out there. Noah Tibon, thank you very much indeed, former general. 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

0: Hello, welcome to Newsday on the BBC World Service with James Copnall in London and Anne Soy in Nairobi.
1: Krista Pike, a Tennessee death row inmate who survived a botched execution last week, is now conscious in hospital.
0: Ukraine's capital has again come under attack from Russian airstrikes this morning. We take a look at how the city's bridges are being targeted.
1: And the Argentina legend Lionel Messi plays his final international game.
2: BBC News with Emily Thomas. Israel is commemorating the third anniversary of the October the 7th attack, when more than 1,100 people were killed in a Hamas-led offensive launched from Gaza. Ceremonies began with a minute's silence. Vigils are also being held in cities around the world. Myanmar's military leader Min Aung Hlaing is in Malaysia for talks on repatriating thousands of migrants. The visit has been widely criticised for giving recognition to his government, despite its refusal to negotiate an end to the Myanmar civil war. One of football's greatest players, Lionel Messi, has made his final international appearance for Argentina in a 3-0 win against Benin. He said afterwards that playing for Argentina was the most wonderful thing that can happen to you. The Saudi-led coalition battling the Houthis in Yemen says a missile launched by the Iranian-backed group has been intercepted over Riyadh. The Houthis say they attacked two Saudi airports and an airbase. Ukraine's capital has again come under attack from Russian airstrikes, with at least two people killed. The mayor of Kiev, Vitaly Klitschko, said warehouses had been damaged. The French government has appealed to protesting students to return to class after another day of nationwide action. The protesters have been demanding more investment in education. A court in Australia has sentenced a former Roman Catholic bishop to 6.5 years in jail for sexually abusing two young Aboriginal men. Christopher Saunders was Bishop of Broome in Western Australia at the time. He resigned when first accused in 2020. All American military operations on the Japanese island of Okinawa have been suspended for 48 hours after a US Marine was accused of murdering and robbing a local woman. An alcohol ban has also been implemented and soldiers must undertake discipline training. World News from the BBC.
1: Thank you for all that update, Emily. 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
0: Over the next half hour, we'll hear more about that botched execution in the US. The inmate has now recovered and is speaking, according to her lawyers.
1: We'll also head to Ukraine. Our correspondent there has been looking at the impact of the war on bridges.
0: And we speak to this year's winner of the Kane Prize for African Writing. And the legend, Lionel Messi, has played his final international game. Your comments on that are welcome. Our text number is +44 77 86 20 50 85.
1: When authorities in Tennessee tried and failed to execute death row inmate Krista Pike last week, it made headlines around the world. She was administered two lethal injections last Wednesday, but survived the procedure and was transferred to a hospital in Nashville. It was thought, though, that there was a real possibility she would never recover. Now, according to her lawyers, she is conscious again and even talking. Pike was sentenced to death in 1996 for the murder of 19-year-old Colleen Slemmer. For more on these latest developments, I've been speaking to Dr. Joel Zivert, an anaesthesiologist advising Pike's defence team.
3: She's better than she was when she was first, removed from the execution chamber. I think she's now extubated. That is, she's off the mechanical ventilator and she's able to communicate, to talk. She doesn't have much memory of what happened to her. Her first memory seemed to be being a patient in the hospital with a breathing tube down her throat. And she didn't get the month right. She thought it was September still. So she's got some catching up to do, but I think she knows sort of at least who she is and now knows where she is. So those are, positive findings, certainly.
1: In terms of her memory, is it just the short-term memory that is missing, that i.e. that she is not aware of the failed execution attempt, or is she unaware that she was on death row, that she committed that horrible crime so many years ago?
3: This is a good question. I don't currently know the answer. I think that that's going to require more time. I think it's conceivable that there's still could very well still be some injury here, but the fact that she's, you know, communicating, at least as I understand, as well as she is, you know, that I think portends, you know, a better outcome.
1: There had been concerns about the possibility of long-term damage, including brain damage. Is it too early to say anything on that level?
3: Yeah, I think it's too early. I mean, I think the fact that she's doing as she was doing, as she is now, is, I think, a stronger predictor of a better outcome. And of course, the court requires that she understand what she's done in order for them to try to kill her again. If she has injury to the brain where she lacks the, you know, the memory or the capacity to understand the nature of her crime, then that is exculpatory with respect to being able to, you know, face being, you know, executed or an attempt to be executed in the future.
1: Is it then possible that there may in future be competing narratives over her health, over her state of well-being, one from her legal team, one from the state?
3: Well, I think we could probably guarantee such a thing will take place.
1: There were legal attempts by her team to...
3: Yes, well, I think that, you know, that was, of course, her plan. I mean, you know, I think that what was on offer, several

0: Tennessee at least perhaps has, you know, lost its nerve to a certain degree, you know, at least temporarily, considering what has happened here. But I would be surprised if they completely lose their enthusiasm for this and will not, you know, presuming that they can prove that she has agency and capacity, that they may seek, you know, again to execute her, and they would be within their legal right to do so.
1: Is it clear to you now how she survived that attempt to execute her?
0: You can think of this as a, you know, as a poisoning. Think of it maybe as an overdose, unintentional overdose. So people have used barbiturates in the past, you know, to try to kill themselves. You know, barbiturates are available, and, you know, I mean, they're no longer popular as they were before as a sleeping pill, and but people use these drugs. I mean, they're used in assisted dying, you know, as an oral preparation and an intravenous preparation. So they're, you know, they're fatal. Now, what makes them fatal, you know, is, of course, if you take them and then you are, you know, you are unwatched and you are left to be, and then you begin to, you know, you succumb to the impact of the chemicals. Here, what happened is that she did not get enough chemical, at least, you know, to immediately cause her death. She was injured. But then eventually, you know, she was moved to a hospital. So now if someone has these, you know, this medication circulating in her blood, which she had, she's now, you know, being maintained in an intensive care unit. So it's possible to, you know, counteract the depression on breathing and the blood pressure impacts and other sorts of things that that can be managed in, you know, effectively in an intensive care unit. So it's clear that, you know, without those things, she could very well have died.
1: Is it true that she had asked formally to be executed by an all-female firing squad rather than by lethal injection?
0: I believe also that hanging was also, suggested. The peculiarity of the defense is that the burden is shifted, I think, unreasonably entirely onto the prisoner. So they have to prove that the method that the state has chosen will cause a death that will be cruel. And further, they're obliged to come up with their own other method. So it's not that Krista, you know, wants to die by a firing squad per se, but she's required by law to also add another method that she believes will, you know, will result in a death that will not be cruel.
1: Dr. Joel Zivert there, who has been advising Krista Pike's defense team.
2: The authorities in Kyiv have said that two people have been killed in the latest wave of Russian attacks on the Ukrainian capital this morning. Ukraine's capital, Kyiv, straddles the Dnipro River and relies on its bridges. 500,000 people commute across them every day, but they were hit by Russian drone strikes for 4 consecutive days over the weekend. Now, the strikes on bridges are part of a major increase in Russian attacks on the city. Dan Johnson is our correspondent in Kyiv and sent us this report.
3: Russian attacks have been intensifying throughout the summer to the point where the air raids here in Kyiv are almost constant some days. On the busiest, 19 in the space of 24 hours. That is disturbing life here day and night. It's causing chaos, and the attacks have been focused recently on infrastructure, particularly the bridges that connect the two sides of this city, which are vital for keeping traffic flowing. It means there is more armament obvious out on the streets. The soldiers are wearing heavier gear, and it's not unusual now to see machine guns positioned at strategic locations around the city. There's a nip in the air, the leaves are starting to fall. So how are people feeling about the impending winter? Kristal is actually visiting Kyiv from Southampton to see her relatives.
4: We were actually on the bridge when it got like the hole in it.
3: When it got hit?
4: And that morning we were still on the other side of Kyiv when it got hit. And then we were like the first bus that passed next to it after it got hit.
3: Do you think the city could be cut off, could be divided if those bridges keep attacked?
4: Yes, and that is the scary thing, I'd say. Even for my mom's family, because they also work on this side, but we live on the other. So that is the frightening bit, we'd say, getting cut off from like the main source of

0: income and so on.
1: Some of those who don't have the choice to leave this city are more nervous. Tatiana is expecting a baby.
2: I think we need more help from our partners so that they can give us at least some assistance. Our people are doing everything to protect us and they need at least some help to be able to shoot down all the missiles and drones and everything else. And the rest people will do themselves. We are strong. We will do everything.
1: But there is still plenty of resolve amongst people here. Dennis works in a restaurant.
3: As for the future, I don't even know what to say. I want to live and I want all of this to end as soon as possible. For now, I honestly can't believe it. I just live one day at a time. I can't plan anything for the future. I can't even plan for the next week. Of course, I hope for the best, but I don't see any signs this will change soon.
1: Many are considering what the best move is for the forthcoming months. I met Daniel, a 26-year-old ballet dancer who was pushing his baby daughter Estelle in a pram. She's just 2 months old.
4: It's so hard. I've been living in Kyiv now and we try to prepare for winter because we know this winter will be so hard.
1: What is the hardest thing right now?
4: Every night when you heard alarm or when you go to work and saw drones or some missiles. And it's so terrible when you, every time you nervous about your family, about your friend, about yourself in the end.
1: Are you thinking you'll stay for the winter?
4: Yeah, I think yes, but my wife with my baby, I want to try to go to other country in this winter. It's so hard because you want to see how your baby grow up. So yeah, it's so hard decision, but I think it's safe, it's more important. Yeah.
5: That report by Dan Johnson.
6: It's quarter to the hour. This is Newsday on the BBC World Service. Here are a couple of our main headlines. Israel is marking 3 years since the Hamas-led attacks of October the 7th. And Malaysia is hosting Myanmar's military leader to discuss a controversial plan to repatriate thousands of Burmese citizens.
5: And it's time now for some sports news. Isaac Fennin is here and we're dedicating this to a legend.
7: Yes, indeed. Lionel Messi calling time on his Argentina career with a 3-0 win over Benin in Buenos Aires. And on an evening filled with tributes for a man many have called the greatest footballer of all time, he assisted 2 goals and scored a penalty in his 208th game for his country. Francisco Canepa is a journalist for ESPN and he told me what it was like to be at the Estadio Monumental.
8: It was really emotional at the end, mainly because the game itself, it was at the beginning a little bit boring. Then in the second half was more active and with Messi scoring, was that was the moment when I start feeling the farewell, you know.
7: Yeah, I mean, I know the game had a number of displays, the fireworks, and they stopped play, I believe, after 10 minutes. If you can just talk us through the things that happened during the match to pay tribute to Messi. Oh.
8: Well, that was a really beautiful moment. For me, it was really emotional. To be honest, I cried because for me, Messi is like all my life watching football. I watch Messi. I was talking with my friends because I went there as a football fan, not as a Messi fan, not as a journalist, because I didn't work. And I went there with my friends and we were talking later in the car. We watched Messi playing everywhere. We watched Barcelona because of Messi. We watched hours and hours of Messi and knowing that he is not going to play anymore for the national team, at least, that for me is all that matters. It was really tough when he talked, was as well emotional. It was nice that he explained about the World Cup final because a lot of speculations were there and he was man enough to admit that we lost fairly. And that is Messi for me. Perfection is not for football because we're human beings and he is excellence because he won and he knew how to lose.
7: And it's quite fitting that on the evening he delivers a typically Messi performance, 2 assists, and then to finish it off, a perfect goal, a penalty to finish off his career, 208 appearances for Argentina and his 126th goal.
8: It's incredible. And he had the chance of scoring one or two more goals. It was a pity. After the penalty, there was another play there in the game that he missed, that it was incredible. But there he showed he's a human being. So that's more marvelous. It's amazing, yes.
7: Even though he's 39 years old, he could still play, couldn't he? He could still continue for Argentina if he wanted to.
8: Yes, but I think that after the World Cup, what happened with his father as well, the first thing that he mentioned when he grabbed the microphone was his father. And I think that the World Cup itself, having 39 years old, his children as well, his father dying, all those things spurs reflection, and it is difficult to grapple with that loss, with being the greatest of all as well, because he played a marvelous World Cup. But I think that it's a wise decision to know when to retire football and not wait until football retires you. And Messi understands that after a World Cup, a new process begin, and he is smart enough to know when to stop.
7: Where do you think he ranks in terms of, you know, for Argentinians? I know they have this special connection with Diego Maradona, but where do you think Messi ranks on in terms of his comparison to Maradona?
8: I think it's totally personal. For me, I was born in 1989, so I lived Messi. I didn't watch Diego. When Diego resigned football in 1997, I was seven years old, so I can tell you about Diego. I loved him because my father loved Diego. My father, luckily, he never compared, and he loved Diego and he loved Messi as well. For me, Diego, watching videos and watching how the connection he had with the ball and his leadership as well, I think that Diego was maybe the most talented player in the world or in history of football, but Messi was the best player in the history of football. He gained respect from every rival in the world he played against. Messi is worldwide. I think he's like a worldwide hero, not just a national hero.
7: And how does Argentina replace Lionel Messi? Can it replace Lionel Messi?
8: I think he's irreplaceable. But well, you said before, after Diego, we thought that nothing will appear. And 7 years later, a little guy named Messi was playing for Barcelona. Without Messi, we are one more of the good national teams. Messi was now our ace of spades, you know.
7: Yeah, what a career Lionel Messi has had. Francisco Canepa, journalist for ESPN, who watched that as a fan, which is very nice for a journalist to do every now and again.
6: I think that's one of the amazing things about Messi. He turned us all into fans in a way,
7: absolutely,
6: didn't he?
7: Absolutely, yeah. He just was so great, wasn't he, Anne?
5: And he had so many fans around the world, and they've been sending messages. Elton Suare in Nigeria says that watching Messi's journey as a fan is more than watching football. It's watching history unfold. From the little boy with a dream to lifting the World Cup, his journey has given us memories, tears, joy, and moments we will never forget. Thank you, Leo, for making us fall in love with a beautiful game.
6: Oh, that's a pretty good summary, isn't it? I've also had one from Olochia Quarry in Abuja, Nigeria, who says, congratulations to Lionel Messi on his retirement from international football. Though you peppered my Nigeria side on the pitch while you played us at the FIFA World Cup, we will miss you on the global football stage. You are a legend of the beautiful game. Thank you, Messi.
7: Yeah, we had another message as well from an unnamed sender. What a time to be alive to see Messi play and torment Arsenal in the UCL.
6: That's someone who's directing that at me.
7: Nigerian and Arsenal being tormented. I love that. Much to the dismay of my Arsenal fans, he has been a true international superstar. Wish him well in his next phase of life. He, of course, is going to continue playing, so we will not see the end of Messi or play for Inter Miami, but an incredible international career.
6: Yeah, definitely.
5: And Momo Samukai says, I'm not a supporter of Lionel Messi or Cristiano Ronaldo, but their rivalries brought football great excitement. So were they actual rivals? You two, you know much more about football. Or was this a creation of their fans?
7: Oh, yeah, they absolutely were rivals.
6: They still are,
7: yeah, definitely. They played for rival clubs in Ronaldo with Real Madrid and Messi with Barcelona. And in those times, those teams dominated European football, and they were usually top of the scoring leaderboard. So they certainly were rivals, but I think many would say that Messi perhaps has pulled away from his rivalry. Growing old gracefully, some would say.
6: Yeah, definitely. What's your standout Messi moment, Isaac?
7: I think that World Cup final, you know, because that was the thing that was missing from Messi's international trophy cabinet. He hadn't led his country to an international trophy, really. And he'd lost the World Cup final in 2014, and many had said that he'd never get them back there, and he led them to the World Cup final in Qatar, and he was so brilliant in that final, really dragged them to victory, and seeing him actually lift it, the trophy, was really, really incredible to be there. So yeah, one of those moments I'll tell my grandchildren about, definitely. He, like you said, he turned us all into fans.
5: What a legend.
6: Well, from Leo Messi, who has won it all, to another prize winner, delighted to talk to you about the Zimbabwean author Simbarashi Steyn-Kundizesa, who's been given this year's Kane Prize for African Writing. The award, which has been running since 2000, recognises short story writers from across the continent, and it's been the launchpad for several stellar literary careers. So this year's winning entry, called The Blue Fighter, follows a young boy called Tineshe, whose family falls into financial hardship. And Simbarashi Steyn-Kundizesa joins us now. First of all, congratulations on the award. Not everyone will have had the privilege of having read your winning entry, so tell us about it.
0: Thank you. Thank you so much for having me. Well, like you said, it's about a young boy. His name is Tineshe, and his family falls into financial hardship due to his father's obsession with building fish tanks. So yeah, the story pretty much follows the decline of the family and how they try to navigate that steep decline. And it also touches on, you know, certain aspects of life and circa 2002 in Zimbabwe. You know, so it wasn't just the family's decline, it was sort of linked to the wider economic issues in Zimbabwe at the time.
6: Yeah, tracing a broader story, I guess. How did you land on this idea of this obsession, the father's obsession with fish tanks and the fish in them? Because that's a very startling detail.
0: Yeah, so the idea for the story came from a poem by a South African poet. Her name is Vangile Gancho. Vangile and I, we were in a cohort together in Ghana. That's in last year, in 2025. So it was during one of those critique sessions that, you know, writers will do, where, you know, someone read their work and everyone has to critique or, you know, praise, as it were. So the poem that Vangile read, it's titled My Father's Hands. So it basically talks about the father who has this obsession with building fish tanks. And it also, in those very few lines, kind of gives us the background of the mother's reaction to her father, to her husband's obsession, and the child's viewpoint as well, you know, as in how he observes that relationship, and that would later become a tension between his parents. And so it's basically the child narrating the father's obsession and how it causes problems for the family.
6: Yeah, the mother's quiet acceptance and then eventually, I guess, perhaps resistance. Talking about winning this prize, you say to have a story drawn from my own experience recognised at this level makes all those everyday compromises feel worthwhile. Could you just expand on that thought?
0: Okay, so the first part, well, the story is largely fictional, but it draws on, first of all, Vangile's father. He was an actual person who did actually build fish tanks, not to the level of degree of obsession that the story does, you know, go into. That's, yeah, that's fictional liberties being taken there. And the other part of it is the details of the family. They're kind of related to my own experiences, my father growing up, and our own decline economically, because much like the father in the story, my own dad was an accountant, but he quit his job to grow tomatoes. So it kind of touches on both of our fathers, but mostly it's fictional, like I said. And then the other part about, making space. So I'm actually talking to you right now from my office. I'm actually at work right now. So yeah, the sacrifices, writing has been kind of like a side thing that I've been doing around my family, my work life. So yeah, winning the prize, I guess it gives me that little more belief that I can actually pursue this writing, maybe full time even.
6: Well, we won't tell your bosses. Let's just hope they haven't got the radio on. Please keep talking to us. I wonder if you'd imagined your character, Tinashe, 25 years on. You know, you were writing about a period, 2002, and Zimbabwe's difficulties. What would Tinashe and the family be doing now?
0: Oh, that's a difficult one to imagine. It depends, I guess it kind of depends on the opportunities that you kind of get, right? If you were in economic strife around 2002, that maybe limits the opportunities. Maybe you didn't get to go to the schools you wanted to go to. So our protagonist probably, I hope he would have made the best, of the situation. Sad to say, the troubles didn't end in 2002. Kind of got a little worse around 2008.
6: Yeah.
0: And it's been a challenging time all around, but people do break through, people do make successes of their lives.
6: As you have, and congratulations once again on winning the Kane Prize for African Writing. Simbarashi Steen Kundizeza, thank you very much indeed. Chair of the judging panel was Newsday's former presenter Bola Mosseru. And that's it for Newsday for today. Bye-bye.
9: Prostate cancer is the most commonly diagnosed cancer in American men. 1 in 8 will get it. Black men are more than twice as likely to die from it. 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Our series In Good Health continues next time on 1A. 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
12: Coming up after the news, World Book Club with me, Josie Long. This month, we're joined by American author Paul Tremblay to discuss his acclaimed psychological horror novel, A Head Full of Ghosts. The novel follows the Barrett family, whose lives are thrown into turmoil when 14-year-old Marjorie begins displaying disturbing symptoms that could be mental illness or perhaps demonic possession. Desperate for help and financially struggling, the family become the stars of a reality television show, blurring the boundaries between private suffering, entertainment, and exploitation. The truth about what really happened? Well, you'll be pondering that well after the story is done. Paul will be answering your questions about how to play with horror tropes in a way that keeps them fresh and terrifying, the exploitative nature of the media, and how memory can shape and distort our understanding of the past. That's all to come on World Book Club after the news.
13: BBC News with Emily Thomas. Israel is commemorating the third anniversary of the October the 7th attack, when more than 1,100 people were killed in a Hamas-led offensive launched from Gaza. 251 people were taken hostage. Memorial events began with a minute's silence in Israel, and vigils are being held around the world. Yoland Nell reports from the site of the music festival attacked by Hamas militants.
14: Since sunrise, bereaved families and survivors have been gathering here. On what was once a dance floor, there's a memorial for the 378 people killed in the surprise cross-border attack. This was the site of the biggest single massacre on Israel's deadliest ever day. 44 people were kidnapped here, of whom only 25 were returned from Gaza alive. This is the first anniversary of the 7th of October attacks with no hostages remaining in Gaza. But last year's US-brokered ceasefire deal has failed to deliver peace or bring security.
13: In its retaliatory military action, Israel has killed more than 74,000 people in Gaza, reducing much of the territory to rubble. Our Gaza correspondent is Rushdie Abu-Alouf.
15: People are still living the consequences of that day until now. Well, officially there is a ceasefire in place, but since then about 14 or 1500 people have been killed and another 18,000 people were injured. So there is daily Israeli airstrikes targeting Hamas in Gaza, but also many civilians are caught in those strikes.
13: Myanmar's military leader Min Aung Hlaing is in Malaysia for talks on repatriating thousands of migrants. A first group arrived back in Myanmar on Sunday. The Malaysian Prime Minister Anwar Ibrahim says he wants to discuss reducing the number of Burmese asylum seekers. Our Southeast Asia correspondent Jonathan Head reports from Bangkok.
16: Malaysia used to be one of the strongest critics of the military regime in Myanmar and of its treatment of the Muslim Rohingya minority. By inviting Min Aung Hlaing to Kuala Lumpur, the Malaysian Prime Minister Anwar Ibrahim is signalling an abrupt change of policy, one which has been fiercely criticised as a betrayal of the humanitarian principles he used to champion. He argues that he has no choice but to engage with Min Aung Hlaing, whose hold on power has been strengthened by a string of military victories and by an election held earlier this year.
13: One of football's greatest players, Lionel Messi, has made his final international appearance for Argentina. He scored a penalty in front of a packed stadium in Buenos Aires and set up two other goals in a 3-0 win against Benin. Messi said afterwards that playing for Argentina was the most wonderful thing that can happen to you. He will continue to play club football for Inter Miami in the United States. You're listening to the latest world news from the BBC. The French government has appealed to protesting students to return to class after another day of nationwide action. The authorities estimate a quarter of a million people took part in the demonstrations on Tuesday to demand more investment in education, school facilities and teachers. The government has promised to discuss the concerns. The president of the World Anti-Doping Agency, Vitold Banker, has called on Kenya to adopt a strict zero-tolerance policy ahead of Nairobi hosting the World Athletics Championships in 2029. Peter Mwangangi reports from Nairobi.
17: Speaking to the BBC at the end of his three-day visit to the country, Mr. Banker emphasised the need for a credible, independent and effective anti-doping framework that can operate free from interference. He also noted intelligence reports indicating that Africa has become a significant market for illegal performance-enhancing substances and called for stronger collaboration among authorities, sporting bodies and anti-doping agencies.
13: All American military operations on the Japanese island of Okinawa have been suspended for 48 hours after a US Marine was accused of murdering and robbing a local woman. An alcohol ban has also been implemented and soldiers must undertake discipline training. The Marine, Jacob Ballard, is suspected of killing Anna Yagi in a hotel on Saturday and taking her wallet and backpack. He denies the allegations. There have been several violent sexual crimes committed by US personnel in Okinawa over the decades, causing outrage in Japan. India's central bank has raised its main interest rate to 5.5%, the first increase in nearly 4 years. The hike of a quarter of a percentage point is aimed at bringing inflation under control. The bank pointed to high oil prices driven by the Iran war as one of the factors behind its decision. World News from the BBC.
12: Hello, welcome to BBC World Book Club, the podcast where the world's most interesting authors answer questions from you. I'm Josie Long, and our guest today is a modern master of horror, Paul Tremblay. Today, he'll be answering your questions on one of his best-loved books, A Head Full of Ghosts, which Stephen King said scared the hell out of him. It's the story of the Barrett family, whose teenage daughter begins to show signs of mental illness, or perhaps something supernatural. And somehow, that's just the beginning of their nightmare. Paul, welcome to World Book Club. It's very exciting to welcome you to the show.
18: It's a pleasure to be here, Josie. Thank you.
12: A Head Full of Ghosts is a very complicated novel. It's part psychological horror, it's a family drama, it's a possession story, and it's an exploration of the evils of the media. At its centre is Marjorie Barrett, a 14-year-old girl whose increasingly disturbing behaviour leaves her family desperately trying to understand what's happening to her. Her mother believes that Marjorie is suffering from a mental illness, while her father becomes convinced that she is possessed by a demon. As a family struggle between these competing explanations, they agree to let a reality television crew film their ordeal, turning their private crisis into entertainment for a watching public. The story is told through Meredith, Mary, Marjorie's younger sister, who's looking back years later, and her memories are fragmented, uncertain, and sometimes contradictory. Was Marjorie mentally ill? Was she possessed? Or is something else going on entirely? As the novel moves between childhood memory, analysis of the reality TV show, and the perspective of the adult Mary, we find ourselves questioning everything. And just a warning, if you're listening and you haven't yet finished the book, this is not a spoiler-free discussion. So, Paul, are you ready to hear questions from around the world about this book?
18: Yes, I am. I'm very excited. A little nervous, mostly excited.
12: Oh, I don't think you should be nervous at all. I'm very excited to interview you about this book. And I also think, because the book is so much about what information you can or can't trust, you know, how complicated memory is, how complicated different people's perspectives are. I feel like us having different perspectives from around the world on your book is a perfect start.
18: Amazing.
12: So the first question that we have is from Matthew in South Africa. And he says, I love this book. It started slow, but even at the beginning, there was tension that twisted tighter and tighter until the shattering end. Masterfully done, sir. I wonder what inspired you to go into horror. Most horror lovers I know have loved it since childhood. Was there anything in particular that frightened and delighted you as a child?
18: Well, thank you, Matthew. And I don't know if there's anything in particular. I mean, everything terrified me. I mean, some of my earliest memories of film, television, are of horror movies. Being of the age that I am, pre-cable television when I was really young, like, you know, 7, 8, we had a program called Creature Double Feature that played on Saturday afternoons. So, you know, you'd have to wait a whole week, and then the first movie would be a Godzilla or a kaiju movie. And that's sort of what drew me in, as, you know, like so many little kids, I love dinosaurs. And to me, Godzilla was just like a extra dinosaur.
12: Oh, sure.
18: But then the second movie would be a horror movie. And usually bad ones, like Black and White 50s, Attack of the Killer Leeches, Attack of the Killer Shrews.
12: Oh, I'm so
18: But they would
12: jealous.
18: Also show, yeah, they would also show like Hammer horror films. It's the first time I saw those. And, you know, Christopher Lee's portrayal of Dracula was definitely the scariest. So I don't know, those movies gave me nightmares. I was and still am a card-carrying scaredy cat. So, you know, when people ask, why horror? And they usually ask it with a little bit of disdain. For me, it's like, well, I don't understand why you aren't attracted to horror or at least interested by it. Because for me, it's always been there.
12: Yeah, I'm also a lifelong horror fan. And I honestly couldn't explain why I'm so compelled by it. I think I just find it so heightened.
18: Yeah, it makes you feel. I feel bad for folks who say they feel like they're desensitized. I can't imagine. Like, I still, you know, as someone who's in his mid-50s now, I still get freaked out by movies or books. You know, I still, if I'm traveling in a hotel, I have to have the bathroom light on with the door open, depending on, you know, how bright it is, just because I can't stay in the total dark by myself.
12: Oh, no, I'm the same, especially in terms of, I convince myself, I say, well, a person could get in. And then I say, no, they couldn't. And they go, well, a ghost could get in. And I'm like, oh, damn, I can't disprove that. We're very lucky that you're going to read a few readings from the book. The first one that we have is from fairly early on, and it's one of a few Barrett family dinners that we see through the story, and one of the early examples in the book of something sinister going on with Marjorie. I was wondering if you would like to read it for us.
18: Sure, as I crack my creaky book open. Hey, Dad. I actually talked about heaven today at my appointment. Marjorie wiped her face with the back of her hand and then winked at me. Dad had stopped taking me to church when I was 4 years old. My only memories were of boredom, wooden benches, and the big hill out behind the church on which we used to go sledding. So heaven was this vague, uneasy, almost cartoonish concept, a confusing cultural mashup of puffy clouds, harps, winged angels, golden sunlight, a giant hand that may or may not belong to a giant man with a flowing white beard named God. It was this exotic place kids at school would sometimes talk about, telling me their dead grandparents or pets were there. I didn't understand it, what it was, why it was, and I didn't really want to. Marjorie asked Dad, "Can I ask you what I asked Dr. Hamilton?" "Sure." Dad moved food around on his plate like he was the petulant child being scolded. "You believe in heaven, right?" "Yes, I very much do, Marjorie, and hold on. I didn't get to my question yet. So in heaven, do you believe that the ghosts or spirits or whatever of your loved ones are there waiting for you to share in eternity? Yes, but, Marjorie said, wait, and giggled. I'm still not to my question yet. How do you know for sure that in heaven, the ghosts of the people you love are real? I'm not sure what you're asking. I'm asking, how would you know if you were really talking with the ghost of your father, of Grampy, say, and not some demon totally faking it? What if that demon was perfectly impersonating Grampy? That'd be pretty horrible, yeah? Picture it. You're in heaven with who you think is Grampy. The ghost looks like him and talks like him and acts like him. But how can you be sure it's really him? And as more and more time passes, you realize you can never be sure. You can never be sure that any of the other ghosts around you are not all disguised demons. So your poor soul is forever in doubt, expecting that in any one moment of eternity, there will be some terrible, awful, horrible change in Grampy's face as he embraces you. Marjorie got up, clutching her glass of water to her chest. Her chin was stained red with spaghetti sauce. Sitting around the small circle of our kitchen table, I looked at Mom and Dad, and they looked at each other as though they didn't recognize anyone. No one said anything. Marjorie slowly walked out of the kitchen. We listened to her footfalls, to her progression deeper into the house, and then upstairs to her room, and we heard her door click shut.
12: Thank you so much. It's horrible. It's a horribly unsettling piece. And I feel like it really does give you a small taste of the whole book, because it is that feeling of, what can you trust? And how can you be sure that these things aren't going to be horrific? And I think it's such a great way of encapsulating all of the themes of the book. Do you feel like, we wanted to talk a little bit about the fact that part of this ambiguity comes through the narrator herself. You have Mary narrating, but you kind of have three separate unreliable narrators throughout the book. You have her as a child, you have her as an adult, but we know that she's holding back, at least until the very end. We're not even totally sure even then. And you have her as a pseudonym writing a blog as an adult about the reality show. We've got a question from Marguerite in Pennsylvania about this.
19: Hi, I'm Marguerite Turley. I'm a bookseller from Pennsylvania. Paul Tremblay means so much to me. I had stopped reading horror as an adult once I had children, and it became very difficult for me to deal with a scary story. Everything frightened me, obviously, as a new parent. Anybody that has been a parent knows this. But I stumbled upon A Head Full of Ghosts by Paul, and all of a sudden, I remembered how much I loved horror as a child. He is still my favorite author and probably always will be because of his incredible way with words and his use of ambiguity frustrates the hell out of me, but also keeps me coming back for more every time. My question to him is this. When did you fall in love with the unreliable narrator trope, and what made you decide to use it in your writing?
18: Well, thank you, Marguerite. I really appreciate it. And thank you for all the bookselling that you do and just being the cool, kind person that you are. Yeah, so you know, as a writer, one of my obsessions is with sort of the malleability of memory, of identity, and even reality itself. So I get drawn to ambiguity, you know, because of that obsession of, you know, I just don't know. We like to think in our daily lives we know things are the way they're supposed to be, but ultimately we don't know. The thing that excited me the most about A Head Full of Ghosts, when I knew that I was going to play whether something was ambiguous, not something, whether the supernatural was actually happening or not. Normally, when I felt like people talked about ambiguity, it was the author was withholding information purposefully. And in this book, I wanted to do the total opposite. I wanted to flood the reader with as much information as possible, giving them too much information. So you have this feeling that, you know, the quote unquote real answer is in there somewhere, but it's impossible to parse just because you have too much information. Or maybe more frighteningly, there is no true answer at all and you'll just never know. But I don't know, as a horror writer, to me, that feeling of unease, yeah, I'm definitely addicted to it as a writer and a reader.
12: And why do you think you chose to have three separate versions of the same unreliable narrator in this book?
18: Well, one, that, you know, for anything that's written in first person, it's an inherently unreliable narrator. Sure. We are all the unreliable narrators of our own lives. And I've always loved first person as a reader and a writer. So, I mean, just thinking, oh, wait a minute, I can't have Mary narrate as an 8-year-old. That would be way too twee. I wouldn't be able to tell the story the way I wanted to. So having like an adult version of the 8-year-old 15 years post you know, just right there, that 15-year gap in the trauma of what happened to her is going to change her point of view and change her memory. So, you know, her retelling what happened to her at eight years old is going to be inherently unreliable.
20: Yeah.
18: And then you have the blogger who is revealed to be adult Mary, her clearly trying to pick it apart and trying to make sense of it herself from a total rational angle, sort of maybe discounts the memory of what the eight-year-old has. You know, and then as you mentioned, there's sort of like the cagey guardedness that she has when she's talking with Rachel. So I don't know, I thought it was going to be interesting to have like the same person giving you the story almost three different ways without purposely contradicting herself.
20: Yeah, absolutely. We've got another question now from Kylie in Utah.
21: Hey, Paul, it's Kylie from Utah. I'm always impressed by how authentically you write kids and teens. What is your approach to capturing the way young people think, speak, and see the world without making them feel like adult characters in smaller bodies? And has that process changed at all over the years?
18: Thank you, Kylie. Jeez, maybe I'm still a kid. I still think this is true, but I don't know. I have such strong memories. You know, as I'm getting older, I'm losing specific memories, but I still feel like I've held on to the emotional memories of being a young person and being a teenager, sort of that double-edged sword of the excitement and fear of the future. And honestly, it's helped that, you know, I've had two kids of my own and that I was a high school, middle school math teacher for 30 years. And so I've always been on the kids' calendar. You know, every June I get super excited for summer, and then every September I get depressed for school. Huh. Just being around young people has been a great lesson as a writer. And Josie, you and I were talking earlier off air about our kids. You know, when I was writing this book, my daughter Emma was the age of Mary. So a lot of Mary's 8-year-old Mary's personality was infused with Emma. But also my son Cole. Cole is the one who didn't like spaghetti sauce as a kid. So I don't know, it's just being observant and great models and just remembering that even though I like how Kylie put it, I almost try to not treat them as adults in little bodies, but give the child characters the same respect you would give an adult.
20: Yes.
18: Right? Like even respecting their emotional lives and respecting their thoughts, you know, not necessarily pointing out that they're wrong, but hey, this is how, you know, they would be thinking, you know, at this point, or most likely would be thinking.
20: I think you can really feel that depth in it. And one of my favorite parts about the book was, yes, it's a horror book, but the moments of tenderness and care in the parenting and in the family dynamic, you know, before things obviously go south, they ring so true and they're so full of a certain kind of creative imagination that really does like paint a deep picture of that family. Like you manage to work in so many details of the lore of that family and it feels so real and so loving. And that to me felt like just such a big part of the richness of the book, you know, to have those in
18: there. Thank you. Yeah, I mean, as much as the, you know, the Father John is sort of maybe a villain of the book, and I should hesitate to say maybe, but like I wanted the parents, especially all of them, the family, are trapped in this maelstrom. And, you know, maybe it is or isn't inevitable, but like the decisions that they're making are just making things worse. You know, with the pressures of all these outside forces, that, you know, many of which are out of their control, like their economic situation being one of the biggest pressure cookers, you know, and then what's going on with Marjorie herself. You know, these are things that are beyond her parents' control and they're doing the best they can. As much as, you know, John, I wanted to be somewhat of a riff on like a classical gothic father figure gone wrong. There's a part of me that still feels a little empathy towards John. I don't share his beliefs, but you know, I think his experience is a horror as well.
20: We have a question now from Amy in the north of England, which I'm going to read out for you, but I'm not going to do a northern accent because I feel like that's unhelpful. She says, you use framing devices, found footage, blog posts, transcripts, or stories within stories. What draws you to these meta-narrative structures, and how do they help build tension compared to a traditional linear narrative?
18: Well, let me say this. For my novels especially, I'm always trying to be focused on, I want to tell stories for the people of now. Like, I have no idea if anyone's going to be reading the books in 5 or 10 years or certainly 50 years when we have the lobster human AI hybrids that are left. Are they going to be reading my books? I don't know. Anyway, I think it reflects my interest as a reader. I'm definitely a sucker for fun narrative play, but it has to work thematically for the story. It just can't be like a trick. So particular to A Head Full of Ghosts, It was about muddying the waters. It just made sense to me that given when this was taking place, oh, a reality TV crew would come in. Mm-hmm. And I felt it was really important to have the blogger be sort of like the Greek chorus, the comments like, hey, you know, this looks like this movie or this book or this movie, you know, something that the reader was probably already thinking. And I thought that would be effective to have, you know, a voice in the book tell you like, hey, I know what you're thinking, but that isn't this, or it does look like this. Again, I think it all goes back to just being a person who's alive now in the age of misinformation. And that part of it definitely creeps in to my writing because it feels like now. And again, I'm really trying to make things feel like as real as possible. And so including, in this case, a blog post or another book, I included a screenplay or including texts. I mean, those are the things of now. So yeah, why not use them? Why not include them?
20: Yeah. If you actually want to make something that feels real, you need it to represent what's actually happening.
18: Yeah.
20: Next, we've got a question from Tom, also in England.
2: Hi, Paul. My name's Tom. I'm an aspiring author from Norfolk in the UK. I really loved Head Full of Ghosts, particularly kind of like the ambiguity throughout the novel, the way it kind of plays along possession story kind of conventions without ever kind of, you know, sitting into them fully. I like the meta-commentary of it and the way the story kind of constantly makes you question whether it's like supernatural, psychological, or whether it's like even like media kind of based, influenced. My question is about Marjorie. Possibility that the family interpret kind of possession as maybe connected to mental illness, including like maybe suggestions of schizophrenia. The horror at times, obviously in the past, has used mental illness as kind of a way of kind of stigmatizing or making someone with psychiatric conditions look frightening or terrifying. So I just wanted to ask how conscious you were of, while you were writing the novel, of that kind of stigmatization, mental illness, and how you kind of approached that without wanting to kind of reinforce it any further, because I think it's really well done in the book. So I just wondered how you kind of approached that in general. Thank you.
18: I have to admit, at the time of writing it, 2013, I was more focused on the idea that the Catholic Church in particular was using symptoms of mental illness to conflate that with possession, you know, and it has a long sort of dark history of doing that. So for me, that was like where most of the work of the book went into it, like trying to point out like, hey, everything that looks like something supernatural is happening, that very easily could be an explanation. Either Marjorie is suffering from mental illness or, you know, it's just bald-faced misogyny at play, where they're using the fact that Marjorie couldn't possibly know this because she's only a 14-year-old girl, you know, as proof that she's possessed. Otherwise, I wanted to treat Marjorie not with kid gloves, but I wanted to treat her with care. Like, I wanted to honor her experience. When I say that, what happened to her and what she was going through was awful, and I wanted to make sure that the reader felt awful as well. In fact, I mean, I think there's even a line in the middle of the book where Mary is talking to Rachel, and Mary says something to the effect of, you know, how is it not horrific enough that, you know, you got to watch like the, you know, mental breakdown of a teenage girl on television. That's not horrific enough for you. You know, if a novel was to have a thesis statement, you know, I remember thinking that that was it. Yeah, I think if I was writing this book now, frankly, I'd be a little bit more nervous about using the trope of mental illness, but hopefully I didn't add to that trope.
20: Yeah, well, I think like part of the sensitivity of the book and also the ambiguity of the book and the fact that the book is so complicated is really testament to the fact that you didn't do something schlocky or exploitative in that way. Next, we've got a question from Seattle.
3: Hello, my name is Kalila from Seattle, Washington. Love this read. It is one that I recommend often for other horror lovers. The constant grapple of if Marjorie is possessed or a victim of mental health really keeps you on your toes. But some of my favorite details are the growing things in the cardboard house. The cardboard house starts as this idyllic haven that has a lot of sentimental meaning to Meredith. Then, like her sister, and because of her sister, it changes. To me, it seemed like some kind of warning system, in a way showing Meredith that the growing things were getting worse inside Marjorie, perhaps. It seemed that the house became more possessed or disturbed as Marjorie began to spiral. Because as an eldest sister myself, I guess I hope that through what is happening to Marjorie, she is still trying to protect Meredith. Another reason I ask if the growing things story, the cardboard house, and the imagery of the vines are warnings
21: is that Marjorie draws that little leaf on Meredith's hand the same night she draws the vines on the cardboard house. Would love to know more about why you think Marjorie would put the leaf on her sister's hand when in the Growing Things story, Meredith is the only one not sick. Also, if Marjorie's takeover of the cardboard house was a warning, a reminder of the story, or was it to specifically torment and dominate Meredith in her space? Thank you so much.
18: Wow, what an amazing question. I love it. So I wrote the short story Growing Things back in like 2011. So it was kind of fun to start writing A Head Full of Ghosts. And like, okay, I have these two sisters. And part of their relationship is that they tell each other stories, or the older sister, Marjorie, tells Mary stories. And I was like, oh, what story is she going to tell? And I was like, oh, man, the Growing Things story would be perfect. Huh. You know, since I wrote it, I figured I could use it. And I mean, and putting that into the book was so important. It became like a thematic part of everything that came into the book. So it's such a wonderful question. I feel like I feel like a jerk for dodging it, but let me say it this way. I think it's both, huh. If that's not a fence-sitting thing. I mean, she's still definitely doing the older kid dominating the little kid. Speaking as an older child, I had two younger siblings. But I do think she's also trying to protect her sister as well. It's the kind of thing where it's like, hey, I can torment my sibling, but if someone else tries to do it, I'm going to fight and protect her and do all that I can. So I think all of that is there inside of Marjorie for sure.
20: It's a very horrific rendering of a very real relationship, of a very real thing that happens, you know? Yeah. It's so funny, I was really hoping that you would say it was both, because I feel like a lot of this novel is about, like, having your cake and eating it with that regard, you know?
18: No, for sure.
20: Paul Tremblay, thank you. More about A Head Full of Ghosts in a moment, but first, a quick pause for the news.
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20: Coming up after the news, World Book Club with me, Josie Long. This month, we're joined by American author Paul Tremblay to discuss A Head Full of Ghosts. The novel follows the Barrett family, whose 14-year-old, Marjorie, begins displaying disturbing symptoms that could be mental illness or perhaps demonic possession. Desperate for help and financially struggling, the family becomes the star of a reality television show, turning their nightmare into public entertainment. Paul will be answering your questions on World Book Club after the news.
13: BBC News with Emily Thomas. Israel is commemorating the third anniversary of the October the 7th attack, when more than 1,100 people were killed in a Hamas-led offensive launched from Gaza. Ceremonies began with a minute's silence. Vigils are also being held in cities around the world. The French Interior Minister has banned police from using stun grenades during student protests 2 days after one of them blew off a schoolboy's hand. Laurent Nunez also announced the launch of several investigations into allegations of excessive use of force by police. One of football's greatest players, Lionel Messi, has made his final international appearance for Argentina in a 3-0 win against Benin, but he'll continue to play club football in the United States. The Saudi-led coalition battling the Houthis in Yemen says a missile launched by the Iranian-backed group has been intercepted over Riyadh. The Houthis say they attacked two Saudi airports and an airbase. Ukraine's capital has again come under attack from Russian airstrikes, with at least two people killed. The mayor of Kiev, Vitaly Klitschko, said warehouses had been damaged. The French government has appealed to protesting students to return to class after another day of nationwide action. The protesters have been demanding more investment in education. Sri Lanka's anti-corruption authorities have arrested the former First Lady, Shiranti Rajapaksa, over allegations that a charity linked to her misused donations raised for a children's hospital. Officials say a scanner allegedly bought with the donated money had already been gifted by the Chinese government. She denies any wrongdoing. All American military operations on the Japanese island of Okinawa have been suspended for 48 hours after a US Marine was accused of murdering a local woman. An alcohol ban has also been implemented and soldiers must undertake discipline training. And that's the world news from the BBC.
20: Hello, welcome back to BBC World Book Club, where the American author Paul Tremblay is answering readers' questions about A Head Full of Ghosts, the story of a family torn apart by a demon, maybe, mental illness, perhaps, the intrusion of exploitative media, without question. Our first question in the second half of the show comes from Maggie in Shropshire in the UK.
0: This is Maggie Mitchell from Shrewsbury in Shropshire, and this is the first horror novel I've ever read because I'm a scaredy cat. I think it is generally girls who are subjected to the visitations of spirits and who receive the unwanted attention of demons in horror movies. Is that also true for horror books? Could this book be written about two brothers? Thank you for this experience of reading my first horror novel.
5: Well, thank you, Maggie. I mean, it would have been a different book if I had picked two brothers. I purposely picked two sisters because I did want to engage in the long history of possession stories, usually relying upon the possessed bodies of teenage, if not prepubescent girls, and how problematic that is. And there's definitely a lot of commentary, certainly within Karen's / Mary's blog posts within the story, which, again, it was fun that I got to sort of comment on like things that I didn't like about, you know, the horror tradition or some things that had happened in previous horror stories, while at the same time serving the greater story about like, oh, here's, we're aware of this, but what does that mean in terms of what really happened between, you know, with his family and with the sisters and with the reality TV show that came in?
20: I think it's very interesting to me because until I heard that question, I didn't really take in how much that is so skewed towards women and how I was trying to think, have I seen anything in this vein where it is sort of boys and brothers? And I'm not sure. I feel like boys and brothers get monsters. They don't necessarily get demons in the same way.
5: It's, right.
20: It's very funny to me that I haven't analysed how horror is cut up that way. Are you tempted to write things in future where you're deliberately taking things and putting them on their head?
5: I think I try to do that as frequently as possible. Yeah. Now I'm thinking, oh, maybe I would write another possession story with two brothers this time. And that's a great observation on your part, that, you know, the two brothers with a monster as opposed to the possession. I mean, I think, again, it's the idea of a young girl being possessed and being sexualized is obviously like this misogynistic patriarchy, you know, religious theme that comes up in so many of the horror stories, certainly films, you know, the 70s, 80s, and even beyond.
20: And we've got a second reading, which I think is along the lines of this topic, but I found it hard to introduce because I want to stress that I don't think it's doing that badly. I think it's doing it really well. I think it's her sort of having more agency in this story than perhaps those other characters in other stories are afforded.
5: After a brief argument with Father Wanderley, Mom Barrett ties her daughter down to the bed as everyone else in the room watches. Can you say awkward, uncomfortable? But wait a goddamn minute. Rewatch the scene closely. Go ahead. I'll wait. Karen taps her feet. Back? Yeah? Right? We only see Mom Barrett's back as she supposedly places Marjorie's wrists and ankles in the happy fun time. What's the safety word? Restraints. I mean, holy Jeebus. It's an old and obvious stage magician technique. Keep your back to the audience camera and us saps and suckers will believe Marjorie is tied down solely by the context of the scene. It almost works because it's so bald-faced in its obviousness. We see close-ups of just about everything else in the room at some point during the exorcism scene, but the camera never zooms in on Marjorie's bound wrists or feet. A full 27 minutes passes before a bloody Marjorie gets up off her bed with the restraints magically melted away. By then, the Chompa Priest scene has our heads spinning. See what I did there? So we're panicked and thinking, oh yeah, right, Mom tied her down a long time ago, and OMG, the devil set her free. And I bet some of us are watching, even falsely remembering seeing Sarah tying Marjorie's wrists down. I know I did it first. The clever show monkeys let us fill in those details because they knew if we were distracted enough by all the other craziness, we would. It would have worked too if it wasn't for those meddling kids. That was crossed out. Ah, but we're too smart for them. Maybe. Anyway, what we might have subconsciously or initially suspected on the first viewing is all there on the video. Sarah Barrett never tied down her daughter. She only pretended to, and Marjorie played along. Agreed? Good. All the other craziness, we would. It would have worked too if it wasn't for those meddling kids. That was crossed out. Ah, but we're too smart for them.

0: over, and or they were concerned the restraints would look obviously untied or broken. Possible, especially given the shabbiness of the other special effects used in the room, which I'll get to in a bit later. Or maybe Sarah did it all on her own and went rogue. To be honest, though, I really don't care about the practical whys and hows of the non-restraints. I'm more interested in what it says about Sarah as a character. If we stay on board with the premise that what happens on the show is fiction, then we can analyze the fake tying down in the context of Sarah's character development. And it's a big development. Sarah only pretending to tie down her daughter so that Marjorie can escape later is a big deal. The show went to great lengths over the previous 5 episodes to build Sarah as the passively sarcastic non-believer, one who ultimately deferred to the will and judgment of her husband, drank wine, and moped around the house. Whether the writers intended it or not, the fake tying scene is Sarah's melancholy moment of redemption. Melancholy because we know it's too late for her to truly help her mentally ill daughter. Tired of being told what to do by the cabal of men in her home, Sarah finally rebels and aids her daughter's eventual escape, even if it is only a brief and terrible escape. While we cheer Sarah's growth of a backbone, we facepalm as Marjorie's knowledge of the right is again presented to us as proof positive of her possession. This is one of the most misogynistic aspects of the show. Not only is it impossible for a silly girl to know what the patriarchy knows, i.e. Christian verse and scripture, canonical works of literature, everything written by and for men, of course. We're supposed to actively fear that she has acquired that knowledge. That obnoxiously Christian theme of forbidden knowledge hits us over the head as heavily as a cudgel. Yes, I said cudgel. Marjorie even seems almost bored with her recitation. The misogyny is so obvious and pervasive that it's almost ho-hum by this point. So let's go goth again. Karen dresses in black, puts on old Morrissey CDs. Like many of the greatest characters of gothic literature, Marjorie is a doomed protagonist, one who mirrors the themes of the story or show. Is Marjorie going mad in the parlance of the gothic, or are there supernatural forces at play? Marjorie is a liminal being. She's presented as both human and animalistic demon, as both hero and villain. The danger she presents, the taboo, forbidden knowledge she attains somehow, her becoming what we fear before our eyes, is both threatening and seductive.
1: Thank you. That reading touched a little bit on kind of the misogyny coming from the male figures in the book, the underestimation of the daughters and of the mother. And our next question comes from Anna in the Netherlands and touches on this again. She says, I didn't expect to cry reading a horror book, but I did several times in this. At small moments, I wasn't expecting. When John was so tired but still tried to play with Mary. When Sarah broke down and shouted at Mary when she was only trying to help. Mary playing by herself in the cold and not wanting to come inside. I think they foreshadowed something horrific. Even before the ending, I couldn't contain my emotion. I wanted to ask about Sarah and the role of mothers in horror. A lot of the time you have skeptical men in horror media. A woman senses a ghost or a monster and is dismissed, and only when the man is directly affected do they take notice. Why did you make Sarah the skeptic in this role?
0: Wow. Well, first, thank you. And I'm so glad the story affected you that way. I mean, it's not that I want your tears, but I'll take them. My editor sometimes accuses me of writing sad horror. But anyway, yeah, I mean, I definitely wanted Sarah as much as, I don't want to say she's less active a role, whereas John, I mean, I wanted John to represent, you know, the literal sort of patriarchy, religion, etc. So I needed a counterbalance. We needed to have the skeptic and, you know, and that was Sarah's role. Who, you know, her experience, like all the family's experiences, is horrific. It's funny, I'm just thinking of like my personal experience of having my wife, who was an English major. I was a math major in college. You know, she read an early draft of this book. And after she read it, her suggestion was, the mom has to hug the kids more. Oh. And I said, I don't think I'm going to do that. And she says, well, I'm done reading your books then, which is fair enough. It was also a little traumatizing for her because young Mary was so much of our two kids pushed together. But anyway, that doesn't really answer the question.
1: That's like terrorizing experience, that. If you're reading a book that's essentially about your own child.
0: Yes. It's funny, someone, I think Marguerite brought up earlier how like after she had kids, she had a hard time reading horror. That was my wife's experience. My wife was the person who turned me on to reading Stephen King when we were dating. Okay. But after we had our kids, she couldn't read horror for a really long time. Where I totally went in the opposite direction, where I was just writing about kids in danger and obviously working out my parental anxieties in some way.
1: Yeah.

0: Now, so Sarah, I don't know, of all the characters besides Mary and Marjorie, I think about Sarah the most if I think about the book, like her experience, and talk about someone who's trapped in a system, which I think we all feel, and we should feel that way now. Everybody's entrapped in some sort of system at this point. I was hoping that the reader would definitely feel her frustration, feel her trappedness, but at the same time, not feel like she was any sort of pushover or what that she wasn't going to attempt to make things better somehow.
1: Well, having talked about Sarah, the next question we have is about John, and it comes from Lauren, who describes herself as a literary nomad originally from Hong Kong. And she asks, well, first she wants to say, why did you have to do that to me, setting me up for a good spooky read and then making me cry like that? I love the book, but oh, Mary, my heart. But then she says, for me, it seemed obvious Marjorie was mentally ill. But I wonder, was John also suffering from mental illness, religious mania, mood swings, violence? That could all be a reaction to a horrendous stress, unemployment. His own daughter makes up stories of sexual assault, a cult on their doorstep. But it could also be signs of mental illness. Was this an unrealized familial illness?
0: That's a great question, and thank you. I think you did a great job of summing up, John's sort of dual experience, where he's doing things that most readers, I think, would not identify with or certainly wouldn't do in his position. But, you realize that he is under all these pressures. And of course, who's not to say he's, particularly because of the economic anxieties and everything else, that he's not undergoing some sort of, if not a mental break himself, but he's certainly, I'm sure, suffering from stress and anxiety, et cetera.
1: It's interesting seeing him as a kind of counterpoint to Marjorie and thinking about if you are the child of your parents and you do have the same kind of psychological setup as your parents in some way.
0: Yeah, for sure. And he's convinced he knows the answer, and there's also just hopefully like the normal strife and pushback that you're going to have between a parent and a 14-year-old. I mean, that's just there automatically. It's healthy to have that pushback. But, when everything is put into the pressure cooker that is the lives of the Barretts in this novel, it makes the pressure on their relationship, builds it into like a really impossible, untenable kind of place.
1: I also wanted to ask, do you feel that John was somebody who's exploited in the book as well?
0: Oh, for sure. Yes, 100%. It's not said explicitly, but in terms of like what is the media that he's consuming? I mean, obviously, to the point where in the aftermath, there's some evidence that he's been contacted by some pretty ultra religious groups, et cetera. So, I mean, there's certainly, the information that he's been fed through his life, through his faith life, et cetera.
1: And then I suppose he goes to this priest and the priest sells him out and, exploits him for his own financial gain.
0: 100%. You can tell that John is broken, not only because of what's happened to his daughter, but like I think all the trust that he'd had in this process, the wider process of the religion, his set of beliefs, that's all fallen apart after the attempted exorcism, and that's all hanging there in that last third of the book.
1: Yeah. I would love to ask if you would read your final reading coming from nearer the end of the book. Marjorie has crept into Mary's room in the middle of the night and Mary starts filming.
0: Yes, you may be delighted or horrified that the section that you chose in my classroom for Halloween, just because I would have to celebrate like Halloween, I've read many of my students this section,
1: Oh my
0: and
1: God.
0: they were
1: What
0: fine.
1: age are we talking?
0: So 14, 15?
1: Oh, okay. That's better. If you're going to say eight, I'd be like, good Lord.
0: No. My blue blanket was in a lumpy heap on the floor. I whispered my sister's name, and when I did, the blanket started to rise slowly. The rising part was long and thin. It was her arm. It had to have been her arm. She was raising it so that it looked like a snake head or a vine. I whispered her name again, and the rising part stopped. The blanket bubbled with activity underneath it, and then the rising part widened, fattened to the size of her head. A costume Halloween ghost without the eye holes or mouth hole. As she sat there under the blanket with her legs crossed, or maybe she was crouched, balanced on the balls of her feet, her body concealed by the blanket and by the house's window frame. I told her to get out, to leave my room, to go away. Those skeleton white hands I'd previously imagined shooting out from under my bed came out from under the blanket and wrapped around her neck. They pulled the blanket down over her face, skin tight, and the blanket formed a shroud with dark valleys for eyes and mouth. Her nose flattened against the unyielding cloth. Her mouth moved, and choking growls came out. Those hands squeezed, so the blanket pulled tighter, and her blanket-covered mouth opened wider, and she shook her head, thrashing it around violently as she gasped and pleaded with someone to stop, or maybe she said she was trying to stop. Her hands were still closed around her own neck, and I'm sure it was some sort of optical illusion or a trick or a kink of memory, because her neck couldn't have gotten as thin as I remember it getting. And then the rest of her body began to spasm and lash out, knocking into the house, her feet jabbing out from underneath and recoiling like a snake's tongue. I took another step back, and suddenly the cardboard house exploded and shot out toward me. The roof smashed into my face and knocked me over. I fell backward, landing hard on my butt and with my back pinned up against my bed. I managed to keep hold of the camera, which along with my arms and hands was stuck inside the chimney slot of that house. I couldn't see Marjorie over the house she dropped on me, but I heard her run out of my room and into the hallway. I punched and kicked the fallen house, the now loose flaps and folds tangled in my arms and legs like thick weeds. The house finally gave in, slumped off, and rolled away toward the closet. I scrambled onto my feet. My blanket was on the ground in a harmless heap pinned under the collapsed cardboard. Determined to video an escaping Marjorie, I ran out into the hallway. She wasn't there. The light from my camera failed to reach the end of the hallway and the open mouth of the confessional room. The hallway walls faded and frayed into the dark. I strained to hear movement from Marjorie, from anybody, and all I could hear was my own revved up breathing. I walked down the hall to her door, the whole time expecting Marjorie to jump out of a darkened corner, the bathroom doorway, the top of the stairs, or from the confessional room. Her door was closed. I tried pushing it open with my foot, but it was latched shut. I turned the knob and threw my body weight into it and stumbled inside. Marjorie was in bed, under the covers, lying on her side, her head turned away from me. I kept the camera's light focused on the back of her head. I whispered her name repeatedly as I walked until I was standing right next to her. The light focused into a tight beam on her profile. Her eyes were closed and she was breathing deeply and looked to be asleep and to have been asleep for quite a while. Marjorie? I poked her shoulder. No response or movement. I watched her on the flip screen. The covers slowly rose and fell with each breath, and her face looked green. I kept the camera light on, but paused the recording with a small electronic blip. Marjorie opened an eye and rolled it back toward me. She said, "Did you get it all?" in a low, creaky voice. She calmly repeated herself when I didn't respond initially. "Yeah." "Good girl. Show it to your pal Ken tomorrow after school. Go back to bed."
1: I really enjoyed that part. Maybe enjoy is the wrong word. I really like that part of the book because as I read it from that narrative perspective for the first time, my mind was treating it as a paranormal experience. And then to have it recounted again with her watching it on camera and none of it seeming as frightening anymore and none of it seeming as convincing, I found that such a powerful perspective shift. And I was so impressed by what it, how well I went along with all of it. It was so exciting for me.
0: Oh, thank you. I appreciate it.
1: Our next question comes from Jessica from Massachusetts, and her handle on YouTube is CryptidBits, which is really cool. CryptidBits with general tidbits on YouTube. And she says, reading a ghost story, one does not usually encounter many cryptid references, like Mary's love for Bigfoot shows. So, as an avid cryptid fan, it definitely stood out. Was that show added to display a type of correlation between scripted reality shows that prioritize entertainment over support, as the family was being subjected to?
0: The long answer, or the long way to get to the answer, is yes. But, you know, I have to admit, so much of the process of writing a novel, you know, these things that take me, you know, 12 to 15 months to write, is that the fun parts are the serendipity of the things that happen in your life during this year that not only find a way into the book, but become important parts or even perfect parts of the book.
1: Yeah.
0: You know, that said, while I was writing this book, my daughter and I were watching River Monsters in Finding Bigfoot. She was a big Bigfoot fan. So when I included it into the story, it then becomes, at some point, I have to have a reason why it's there beyond just, oh, this is kind of a cool thing. So a lot of it is figuring out the meanings of things certainly by the end of the book, like, because I have to interrogate everything that's in the book, every sentence. And if I can't explain to myself why it's there, then it's got to go. I mean, I could be wrong, but at least I know I have a reason as to why everything is in the book. But yeah, absolutely, those shows were there to sort of point, like, more of a spotlight on, like, the kind of reality show that was being filmed, you know, in the novel. And certainly The Aftermath was really the most important, I thought, the most important part of the book. What happened after the reality TV crew left, you know, and the cameras are gone and these people were just left in shambles, you know, without any more support or any more help.
1: We've got a question sort of going into that from Lisa in Germany. She says, while writing the book, did you personally have an answer to what was really happening to Marjorie? Did you know which of the possible explanations was closest to the truth? Or was that mystery and uncertainty that we've spoken about always at the heart of the story for you? And after all these years, do you now have your own answer to what really happened?
0: So I haven't allowed myself to have an opinion on what happened to Marjorie. And I frankly don't think there would be like a cut and dry answer either. And to me, if the book is frightening, it's precisely because we don't know. In the years since this book has come out, and, you know, I've had a few other ambiguous books like The Cabin at the End of the World, you know, so with that caveat in mind, I sort of realized that whenever in a horror novel, you brush up against ambiguity in the way that I am, where it's thematically a part of the whole book, right? I think it nags at you subconsciously or reminds you of the big ambiguity that awaits us all at the end of our lives. Like, you know, we may have beliefs about what happens after we die. We may hold them strongly, but we really don't know. And I think that's a really uncomfortable thing to deal with. You know, some readers don't mind wrestling with that. And, you know, I would be one of those readers. But I think a lot of readers, especially if you go back to the dreaded Goodreads, have a hard time dealing with that. And I think that sort of represents, in some ways, the larger sort of oppressively religious culture that we live in America in particular. You know, I live in Massachusetts where it's not as hanging over my head, but whenever I travel to other parts of the country and see all these mega churches, it's like a weird reminder. It's like, oh yeah, that's not a part of my life, but for the vast majority of people, it is. Yeah, again, I think I just rambled off. And maybe answer the question. I'm going to pretend that I did.
1: No, I think you did, definitely. And it is interesting. And yes, it's something, especially as a reader in Britain, that I would absolutely forget about as a constituent part of America. I have such a kind of East Coast idea of what America is that I don't think about that element of it. We're coming to the end of the show, and if it's okay with you, I'm going to combine our last two questions just for time and because there's something that I've been relating to them. So the last two questions come from Alex and Kaz in Birmingham. Alex says, there's a theory that Mary was the possessed one and Marjorie knew. That's why she insisted on Mary being at the exorcism. Would you say the theory is a good one? And second question is, are there any fan theories on the ending that you love and think would have been a good ending? And I'm very excited to ask those questions because my takeaway at the very end of the book was like, it was Mary the whole time. Like, it was so terrifying to me. Absolutely terrifying. Yeah, what kind of fan theories have you enjoyed most? And do you think that there's any water to the Mary being the real baddie? Baddie being the wrong word, but you know what I'm saying?
0: Sure. I mean, I definitely would not dream to discount any other theories, because as we talked about earlier, how there's so much data, so much information purposely put into the book. I mean, who am I to say that a certain collection of it or a stack of that data is the wrong version? I mean, I think those theories are fun. Those are cool. And they all basically come off of two branches, right? So I'm not saying this is the end. There's two possible branches, but then those branches have way more branches, right? In the end, where Mary is in the coffee shop, it's cold enough to see her breath. Maybe because the heat's broken, or maybe because is she possessed? Or, I mean, it's all supposed to, whether any of those theories are still true, but that her seeing her breath, she has been and is and will continue to be possessed by what had happened to her, right? This is, it's not going away. So either that breath, cold breath, you know, just represents the fact that, hey, this is, she's been obsessed by, you know, what has happened to her, and rightly so. I mean, there's going to be no avoiding it, or something supernatural is happening in it. So the fan theories, when I do read them, are really fun and smarter than I am most of the time. I certainly would never say one's right, one's wrong. But in terms of a better ending, I like my ending the best.
1: Yeah. I absolutely love the fact that you are leaving us with the, in this program as the readers with this kind of infuriating and horrible uncertainty. Just like,
0: yes,
1: you can never know because it's all there. Thank you so much for speaking to us.
0: My pleasure.
1: Next time, we're going to be joined by Vietnamese-American author and poet Ocean Vuong, who'll be answering your questions about his extraordinary novel, On Earth, We're Briefly Gorgeous. A deeply moving, beautifully written story about a son writing to his mother and about family, memory, migration, and the legacy of war. If you'd like to speak with Ocean about the novel, then start by emailing your question to worldbookclub@bbc.co.uk. Ocean would love to hear your voice asking the questions. And wherever you get your podcasts, there are more than 260 other World Book Clubs available for you to download. After this, you might want to listen to Silvia Moreno Garcia talking about Mexican Gothic or Toni Morrison answering questions on Beloved. And please rate the podcast. It means more book lovers can find us. For now, though, from me, Josie Long, and producer Elizabeth Ann Duffy, thank you to our sound engineer, Jack Harrison, and to all you members of the BBC World Book Club, wherever you are. An especially massive thank you to this month's guest, Paul Tremblay.
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3: I'm Robin Young. 25 years ago,
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5: Hello, I'm Celia Hatt, and it's 8 hours GMT. Welcome to the newsroom. Coming up on the BBC World Service, memorial services are beginning now in Israel's border communities near Gaza, as people remember the attacks of October 7th.
6: What we've been seeing is buses arriving here, bringing some groups from Israeli schools. There have been visiting foreign dignitaries and also, of course, the bereaved families and the survivors.
5: We'll hear from our correspondent in Israel and our correspondent covering Gaza. Also in the program, around 200,000 Muslim Rohingyas have sought refuge in Malaysia, but now the government there is sending some of those people back to Myanmar, where they could face persecution. Why make this change? We'll go live to the region. And do you naturally think of AI bots as being male or female?
7: Even when people know that they're working with an AI who is not human, who doesn't have gender, they assign and they apply the same gender biases to these contexts.
5: We'll tell you why that matters. Stay with us.
8: BBC News with Emily Thomas. Israel is commemorating the third anniversary of the October the 7th attack, when more than 1,100 people were killed in a Hamas-led offensive launched from Gaza. 251 people were taken hostage. Memorial events began with a minute's silence in Israel, and vigils are being held around the world. Yolande Nell is at the site of the music festival attacked by Hamas militants.
9: This was the site of the biggest single massacre on Israel's deadliest ever day. 44 people were kidnapped here, of whom only 25 were returned from Gaza alive. This is the first anniversary of the 7th of October attacks with no hostages remaining in Gaza. But last year's US-brokered ceasefire deal has failed to deliver peace or bring security. There's been no end to Israel's deadliest ever war as Israel continues to carry out near daily attacks. Most of the strip is in ruins, with nearly all the population displaced amid dire humanitarian conditions.
8: Gaza's health ministry says more than 74,000 people have been killed in the Palestinian territory since the war began. Our Gaza correspondent is Rushdie Abu Alouf.
10: There is no official ceremony in Gaza to mark that day, but thousands of people were posting in social media before and after. They show their destroyed homes, they show their loved one who were died during the 3 years of war. Some people try to mark it in different way by criticizing Hamas and asking Hamas questions. You have said 3 years ago that this is justified action against Israel because you want to release the Palestinian prisoners. Since then, two-thirds of Gaza is under Israeli security control. Most of the families they live in makeshift houses, and nothing has been achieved but misery for Gaza.
8: The French Interior Minister has banned police from using stun grenades during student protests 2 days after one of them blew off a schoolboy's hand. Laurent Nunez also announced investigations into allegations of police using excessive force during the demonstrations. Sri Lanka's anti-corruption authorities have arrested the former First Lady, Shiranti Rajapaksa, over allegations that a charity linked to her misused donations to a children's hospital. Anbarasan Etarajan reports.
11: Sri Lankan investigators want to question the 73-year-old Shiranti Rajapaksa in connection with a $30,000 donation collected by the Sirilia Savia charity for a specialized scanner intended for a state-run cancer hospital. Officials say the scanner had already been donated by the Chinese government. Shiranti Rajapaksa has denied any wrongdoing, saying the money had not been appropriated. Her husband served as president from 2005 to 2015 and remains one of the most influential political figures. Other members of the Rajapaksa family have also faced allegations of corruption.
8: BBC News. President Zelensky says Russian airstrikes have killed at least 11 people across Ukraine. At least two residents of Kiev died during overnight attacks. The capital's mayor, Vitaly Klitschko, said several warehouses had been damaged. Further fatalities were reported in the city of Priluki, east of Kiev. Dnipro and Kremenchuk were also targeted as Russia intensifies its strikes on Ukrainian energy and transport infrastructure ahead of the winter months. India's central bank has raised its main interest rate to 5.5%, the first increase in nearly 4 years. The hike of a quarter of a percentage point is aimed at bringing inflation under control. The bank pointed to high oil prices driven by the Iran war as one of the factors behind its decision. All American military operations on the Japanese island of Okinawa have been suspended for 48 hours after a US Marine was accused of murdering and robbing a local woman. The Marine, Jacob Ballard, is suspected of killing Anna Yagi in a hotel on Saturday and taking her wallet and backpack. He denies the allegations. Here's our Tokyo correspondent, Karumi Mori.
12: During these 2 days, there will be training on standards and discipline. No alcohol is permitted on site and off campus as well. They also announced after this a 30-day period. It's a curfew, and they're calling it a period of reflection. We're seeing on the ground actually a lot of protests now popping out in Okinawa as well as other parts of the country. I saw protests happening in front of Nara Station, which is in the middle of Japan. We've been having protests here in Tokyo as well, about 200 to 300 people outside the US embassy last night.
8: One of football's greatest players, Lionel Messi, has made his final international appearance for Argentina. He scored a penalty in front of a packed stadium in Buenos Aires and set up two other goals in a 3-0 win against Benin. World News from the BBC.
13: Hello, I'm Celia Hatton. This is the newsroom on the BBC World Service. It's October 7th, an anniversary day that carries a lot of significance in the Middle East. 3 years ago today, the Hamas-led attack on Israel began in what would become the single deadliest day for Jews since the Holocaust. Hamas militants breached the border into Israel, attacking military bases and storming through villages, burning homes and killing civilians. The attackers also gunned down hundreds of people at a music festival. In total, around 1,200 people were killed that day. 251 others were taken as hostages. Israel responded by launching a military offensive in Gaza, triggering a war which has killed an estimated 74,000 Palestinians. Later, we'll hear about the current situation inside Gaza, where Israeli attacks are continuing despite a US-brokered ceasefire. But first, our Middle East correspondent Yolan Nell visited the kibbutz of Nir Oz, bordering Gaza, one of the communities hardest hit on the 7th of October.
9: Time stands still in this burnt-out house in Niroz, where a couple and their three young children were murdered by Hamas fighters in their bomb shelter. Dalit Aharon, hiding in her own safe room in another part of the kibbutz, got a message from Tamar Simantov.
14: She wrote, "They shoot us." And after that, she wrote, "With a lot of mistake, we are very injured." From what we understand after, they touched the house. The children was dying from suffocation. So all the family was killed.
9: Dalit is showing me around with her husband, Achi.
6: Do you support some of the houses being left like this so people can understand what happened?
15: Everybody needs to see and to know what happened, should see the destruction, pure hatred that happened here.
9: In the deserted communal dining room, birds have made nests in the ceiling. Dalit points out the coloured stickers on the rows of residents' post boxes.
14: On October 7, we were 400 people. One of four was either murdered or kidnapped. The red stickers are the one that murder, and the black stickers is the one that kidnap. Some of them were kidnapped and then murdered there.
9: Among those killed in Gaza were Sheree Bibas and her two sons, the youngest a baby. They were seen in a video surrounded by Palestinian gunmen.
14: This is the hardest house for me because Shiri was a very, very good friend of mine. She was like a sister.
9: The pain is too much for some survivors now making new lives elsewhere. But Dalit, whose parents were founders of the kibbutz, is determined to return when it's fully rebuilt in 2 years' time.
14: For memory of Shiri's and for all the people that didn't have the chance to live here, and for memory of my parents, and to continue our roots.
9: Dozens of burnt-out homes have already been torn down. Just the bomb shelters made of reinforced concrete still need to be removed. A few former hostages are back living in Niroz in smart, newly built villas. Emmy Palmer is director of the rebuilding project.
16: We started an entire replanning of the kibbutz. It's trauma-informed design. It tries to help you feel at home and yet feel that the place has changed enough so you're not triggered by every step that you take.
9: There are still unanswered questions about security next to war-torn Gaza, and political accountability for the huge security failures is a big issue in Israel's upcoming general election. But as Achi chalks up a surfboard at a beach in southern Israel, he and Dalit are focusing on their own healing. This is the first 7th of October anniversary since all the hostages were returned, dead and alive.
15: Until the hostages came back, it was the only thing on our mind. And now it's our recovery or some kind of recovery as much as we can.
9: Achi was taught to surf by an Israeli therapy organization. Today, Dalit cheers him on from the beach. The couple still face huge struggles, but say they're trying to ride out the waves of their trauma.
17: Yolan Nell reporting. And Yolan now joins me live from Reem, near the site of the Nova Music Festival, where hundreds of Israelis were killed on October 7th. Yolan, what's been happening in Reem today?
6: So we've seen many moving scenes here of bereaved parents cleaning and putting candles to the memorials of their lost loved ones. Right behind me is the dance floor of the Nova Festival. It was turned into really a killing field 3 years ago today. Now it's been transformed into a memorial. And for each of those people who were killed, mostly Israelis in their 20s and 30s who just come here for a party at the end of the Jewish holidays, there have been big sort of posts put up which have their names, their stories, and pictures of them. And we have seen buses of young Israelis coming here, some of them with school groups. We've seen Israeli politicians arriving to pay their respects on this day of reflection. Visiting foreign dignitaries have been here as well. This became Israel's single most deadly site on its deadliest ever day. And there have also been other commemorations that have been taking place in the kibbutzim close to the border. There are about 20 communities that were infiltrated in these Hamas-led attacks, and of course Israeli military posts as well.
17: Yolan, you mentioned politicians arriving where you are. We're just a few weeks away from some crucial elections in Israel. How have the legacy of those Hamas attacks affected the discussion that's being had inside Israel now?
6: I mean, security is really a major issue going into this general election. It's the first election that will be taking place since the 7th of October attacks, and many people were surprised actually at the government's choice of timing, which in the end means that the elections come just when this anniversary will be very much in people's minds. But there have been demands, particularly from those who were personally affected by what happened on that shocking day, for a state commission of inquiry. That has not happened up to now from the government of the Israeli Prime Minister Benjamin Netanyahu, and his political rivals are really accusing him of being responsible for many of the failures in security that led to the 7th of October attacks.
17: Yolan, thank you. Yolan now. Despite a U.S. brokered ceasefire between Israel and Hamas in Gaza last year, Israeli airstrikes have continued in the territory. Much of the population remains displaced, many living in tents and makeshift shelters, while access to food, clean water and medical treatment remains severely restricted. Just before we came on air, I spoke to our Gaza correspondent, Rushdi Abu Alouf, who's in Istanbul.
10: There is no official memorial or any event in Gaza to mark that day, but you know, hundreds, maybe thousands of Palestinians use the social media to mark that day. People are posting before and after, before when they used to enjoy the life in Gaza despite all of the difficulties, and after, since October the 7th, they are not enjoying one day of full, you know, peaceful. Despite a year of a ceasefire, the situation continued to deteriorate. Humanitarian situation in Gaza is very bad. People still, after 3 years, queuing to get the clean water and food. Many of the two-thirds of the population, they live in a makeshift tents across Gaza, and the majority of the people lost their homes, their loved ones. Despite the ceasefire, about 1,500 people have been killed in a continuous Israeli, like targeting mainly Hamas, but many civilians are always caught in the Israeli strikes in Gaza. So it is a day that has changed their life once and forever.
17: Rushdie, going back to that day, I was presenting on BBC television that day, and I was the first person to interview you inside Gaza when Hamas started firing rockets into Israel. I remember you were standing on the roof of the BBC bureau in Gaza, at first with not even with a helmet or a flak jacket on. And as the day wore on, I remember you put that protective gear on as I continued to speak with you. Going back to that day, how long did it take you to realize that this was an event like no other that Gaza had seen?
10: It was very chaotic the first couple of hours. We were just, you know, starting our day as normal when kids were getting ready to go to school, and suddenly we had big explosions and rockets flying from all over Gaza. By then we were not recognizing that Hamas is doing this massive attack on Israel, and very quickly we started to receive you know, videos and photos from Hamas and some local journalists about it. And within a couple of hours we realized that this is the biggest event we might face and we might cover. Even standing in that roof that day was not safe. Our buildings were collapsing around us, and we were all the time trying to protect ourselves while continue, you know, to cover the story. And nobody in Gaza was, you know, ever expected a day like this. People clearly marked this today in their posts. They were saying that we would never expect that the next morning is not coming yet. Like most of them said, that we are still stuck in that morning, and we are still stuck. People are, you know, suffering, and they will continue to suffer for a long time because there is no solution in the horizon. There is no negotiation. Everything is, you know, stopped.
17: That was our Gaza correspondent, Rushdi Abu Alouf. And there's more analysis on what lies ahead for Gaza and for Israel on the BBC News website. You're listening to The Newsroom on the BBC World Service. Let's focus on the U.S. state of Tennessee now. That's where the convicted murderer, Krista Pike, has been in hospital in Nashville since she survived a botched execution attempt last Wednesday. Her lawyers now say Krista Pike has regained consciousness and is talking. In a statement, they say she's receiving critical medical care while handcuffed and shackled to a hospital bed. She was sentenced to death in 1996 for the murder of 19-year-old Colleen Slemmer. Our North America editor, Sarah Smith, is following developments.
18: Lawyers representing Krista Pike have just told us that she is now conscious and speaking and continuing to receive medical care in hospital. That's after the failed attempt to execute her in the state of Tennessee 6 days ago. They say her recovery is medically unprecedented. Long-term prognosis isn't known. They don't know whether she suffered brain damage or any other lasting injuries. There is, we're told, severe damage to her arm, where two lethal doses of pentobarbital were injected into her arm in an attempt to kill her, but that execution failed and she was taken to hospital, at which point the state of Tennessee stopped trying to kill her and started trying to save her life. She was taken into intensive care, put on a ventilator and life support. Now that she has recovered consciousness, her lawyers are once again asking the governor of Tennessee to commute her sentence, not to try to execute her again, but instead to give her a sentence of life imprisonment without any possibility of parole. And what we do know is that the state of Tennessee has said they will not attempt any more executions this year after the failure to successfully execute Krista Pike and others in that state this year so far.
17: Sarah Smith. Dr. Joel Zivit is an anesthesiologist who's been advising Pike's defense team. He's been speaking to the BBC about her condition.
19: She's better than she was when she was first, you know, removed from the execution chamber. I think she's now extubated. That is, she's off the mechanical ventilator and she's able to communicate, to talk. She doesn't have much memory of what happened to her. Her first memory seemed to be being a patient in the hospital with a breathing tube down her throat. I think she knows sort of at least who she is and now knows where she is. So those are, you know, positive findings.
17: Dr. Joel Zivit. Malaysia used to be one of the strongest critics of the military regime in Myanmar, but in a signal of changing regional alliances, Myanmar's ruler, Min Aung Hlaing, is in Malaysia for talks with its prime minister, Anwar Ibrahim. The two-day visit comes as Malaysia's pushing ahead with a controversial move to repatriate thousands of migrants from Myanmar, many of them Muslim Rohingya refugees. The repatriation is happening even though rights groups and UN experts have warned those people could face danger and persecution back in Myanmar, where a civil war is being fought. To hear more, we're joined by our Southeast Asia correspondent Jonathan Head in Bangkok. Jonathan, as I've said, Malaysia was a critic of Myanmar, and now it's hosting the Burmese leader. What's changed?
20: Yes, in fact, Malaysia is the fifth member of ASEAN now to accept official visits by Min Aung Hlaing since he held his much criticised election earlier in the year, cementing his position as president. Malaysia is the most significant because of its previous stance, such strong stance against the military government and its legitimacy. Malaysia still doesn't officially recognise the government. It's bizarre that he's getting this official state welcome, and yet his government is not legally recognised. Malaysia's ambassador doesn't actually sit as an ambassador in Myanmar. Anwar Ibrahim has done this, he says, simply because he said there are practical requirements, that there are things I have to talk to the man who effectively runs the government in Myanmar about, and that most critically is the number of asylum seekers from Myanmar in Malaysia, 200,000 Rohingyas, tens of thousands of other Burmese as well. And he says that unless I meet him, we can't address this. And it's become an extremely heated issue in Malaysia after this toxic online campaign of hostility towards Rohingyas back in June and July, at a time where Mr. Anwar's popularity has fallen sharply. He faces an election within a year. It's a very heated topic. So you can understand why he sees the need to be responding to the hostility towards migrants, to be doing something. The question really is, what's he going to get out of this visit? And I would question whether he's going to get anything meaningful at all.
17: Well, some migrants have already been sent back to Myanmar. What awaits them there?
20: is very unclear, and we're not getting much transparency from the Myanmar government. I mean, everyone knows about the 1,500 who went back in Myanmar Navy ships last week. There have been thousands of others who had to pay for their own airfares who've flown back. And in those cases, they've probably got some family support. But some of the, none of the migrants who've gone back, by the way, so far are Rohingyas, who are the target of hostility. So Prime Minister Anwar has let people believe that these arrangements he's made to send migrants back are targeting Rohingyas. There are none, and there's a good reason for that, because Rohingyas are not recognised as citizens and are only allowed to live in Rakhine State, which is in a complete state of war and fundamentally out of the control of the central government. So when Prime Minister Anwar says, you know, we're going to negotiate to get the Rohingyas sent back, that just isn't going to happen. But the other groups who've gone back, also many of them come from war-torn parts of Myanmar. There are Chins there, there are ethnic Rakhine. I mean, it's very unclear about whether they will be able to go back home. And if they are young men, they face the gruesome prospect of forced conscription. The Myanmar military is engaged in a massive conscription drive at the moment. They're quite literally kidnapping people off the streets at night to try and fulfill the quotas, to throw them into this dreadful meat grinder of a civil war where new recruits suffer very, very high casualties. So human rights groups are quite right. They're definitely not in, going back to a safe and stable country.
17: OK, Jonathan Head, thank you very much for speaking to us from Bangkok. In recent months, we've seen many stories about the possible impact of artificial intelligence on our lives, some of it beneficial, but also a lot to be concerned about. And more AI is creeping into our everyday activities, especially at work. But is there a risk the gender bias some of us carry in the real world could be transferred into the virtual world? Dr. Mary Housefield from the University of Limerick in Ireland thinks so. She's the co-author of some new research in how we interact with male and female AI assistants.
7: We put 189 knowledge workers into virtual reality in a simulated office and then had them complete work tasks with AI assistants. We wouldn't call them bots per se, but they were all running on the same AI model behind the scenes, but one looked like a robot and others were human-like. So either a man, whom we called Johan, or a woman, who we called Johanna. It was really interesting because there was this discrepancy between what these workers said about their experience working with the AI and then what they did. So we ran a survey, of course. People said that Johan and Johanna deserved equal credit, for instance, for their work. They contributed to the work similarly. And yet they paid Johanna 10.25% less than they paid Johan. This is one study, one experiment. We have to be careful about the conclusions we draw, but I see two possibilities. The first is that our very mundane human biases infiltrate into this new world of AI. And even when people know that they're working with an AI who is not human, who doesn't have gender, they assign and they apply the same gender biases to these contexts. The other possibility is a little more pernicious. It's that our repeated exposure to female-typed AI assistants like Siri, like Alexa, is reinforcing these ideas about a woman's role at work and this sort of assistant context. And as a result, is potentially reinforcing these biases. So a lot of participants, for instance, in the interviews said they were used to or familiar with working with female-typed AI agents, that perhaps it would be more pleasant to work with them. But as we know from other research on women at work, likability and warmth are not the same as competence. We saw a substantial gap, for instance, in how much Johan and Johanna were seen as trustworthy. And this was driven almost entirely by male participants. So they saw Johanna as no more trustworthy than the robot, whereas Johan, of course, was seen as more trustworthy. So I think the implication here is that these design choices, such as creating a more human identity or assigning a gender, are not neutral, and they can even have economic consequences.
17: Dr. Mary Housefield from the University of Limerick. And now let's look back on the life of one of the last stars from the golden age of Hollywood. The actress Eva Marie Saint has died at the age of 102. She won an Oscar for her first movie, On the Waterfront, playing Marlon Brando's love interest. And she went on to star opposite Cary Grant in one of Alfred Hitchcock's most acclaimed films, North by Northwest. Eva Marie Saint continued acting into her 90s. Vincent Dowd takes us through her long and varied career.
0: Eva Marie Saint took the Academy Award as Best Supporting Actress for her first film. The big star of On the Waterfront in 1954 was Marlon Brando, but she shone too, opposite Brando as a young woman whose brother has been murdered.
21: It's not a spark of sentiment or romance or human kindness in your whole body.
22: Don't look at me when you say that. It wasn't my fault what happened to Joey.
0: Eva Marie Saint had been born into a Quaker family in New Jersey. She'd started acting in New York in the late 40s on TV and radio. On the Waterfront led to many other film offers. But in 1959, in Alfred Hitchcock's North by Northwest, Saint played the other part, which always defined her career. Travelling to Chicago by train, this time opposite Cary Grant.
23: Think how lucky I am to have been seated here.
21: I tipped the steward $5 to seat you here if you should come in.
23: Tell me, what do you do besides lure men to their doom on the 20th Century Limited?
0: Eva Marie Saint matched exactly the Hitchcock ideal of a seductively intelligent blonde leading lady. But she wanted a normal home life too, something her agent found hard to grasp.
21: There was something to do in Europe, a big movie. I said, I can't do it. He looked at me and he said, well, Eva Marie, you'll just never be a superstar. And I said, you know, I guess I don't want to be.
0: The lead roles became less frequent, and later the work was mainly on TV. But Eva Marie Saint lived to become the oldest holder of an Academy Award, an Oscar awarded more than six decades earlier at the start of a long career acting on screen.
17: Vincent Dowd looking back on the life of Eva Marie Saint. She's died at the age of 102. You've been listening to The Newsroom from the BBC World Service with me, Celia Hatton. Before we go, our main news. Israel's marking 3 years since the Hamas-led attacks of October the 7th. France has banned police from using stun grenades during student protests 2 days after one of them blew off a schoolboy's hand. And Lionel Messi has retired from international football, scoring a penalty on his final appearance for Argentina.
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9: Coming up on Business Daily, we meet the entrepreneur who turned a $900 loan from her mother into a multi-billion dollar global company. Janice Bryant-Howroyd, founder of Act One Group, tells us why the lessons she learned growing up in the segregated South in the US still guide her business today, and why she believes human skills matter more than ever in the age of AI. That's all after the latest world news.
26: BBC News with Alan Smith. Israel is commemorating the third anniversary of the October the 7th attack, when more than 1,100 people were killed in a Hamas-led offensive launched from Gaza. Ceremonies began with a minute's silence. Vigils are also being held in cities around the world. In France, the Interior Minister has banned police from using stun grenades during student protests. On Monday, one of them blew off a schoolboy's hand. Laurent Nunez also announced investigations into the excessive use of force. Myanmar's military leader Ming Aung Hlaing is in Malaysia for talks on repatriating asylum seekers, among them Muslim Rohingyas who fled persecution. One of football's greatest players, Lionel Messi, has made his final international appearance for Argentina in a 3-0 win against Benin, but he will continue to play club football in the United States. President Zelensky says Russian airstrikes have killed at least 11 people across Ukraine. At least two residents of Kyiv died during overnight attacks. Bulgarian rescue officials say they haven't found any survivors from a ship that was struck by a drone in the Black Sea early on Tuesday. Ukraine has blamed Russia for the attack. Prosecutors in Taiwan have indicted 10 Taiwanese nationals for allegedly exporting restricted US semiconductor chips to China. Authorities say the suspects used forged documents to obtain the chips. They allege the end user was China's military industry. India's central bank has raised its main interest rate to 5.5%, the first increase in nearly 4 years. The hike of a quarter of a percentage point is aimed at bringing inflation under control. All American military operations on the Japanese island of Okinawa have been suspended for 48 hours after a US Marine was accused of murdering a local woman. An alcohol ban has also been implemented and soldiers must undertake discipline training. And that's the world news from the BBC in London.
1: Welcome to Founders from Business Daily on the BBC World Service. I'm Liana Byrne. Today we're meeting Janice Bryant-Howroyd, founder of Act One Group. She arrived in Los Angeles with just $900 borrowed from her mother and went on to build a multi-billion dollar business, becoming the first black woman to own and run a billion dollar company. Janice says the foundations of that success were laid long before the boardroom, growing up in a family of 11 children in the segregated American South. Janice Bryant-Howroyd, welcome to Founders.
2: Do you want to go back to the very start? You grew up in a house with 11 children. So before we talk about business even, what do you have to do to get noticed in a big family like that?
3: The funny thing is, Leanna, that although I'm one of 11 children, one mom, one dad in the Deep South, that should give you a lot of hint to why it didn't take very much for me to get noticed in a family of 11 children. Mom and dad were keen parents. I got to say the greatest treasure of my life was to have a mom and dad who were in sync on their purpose and who were pretty wide open thinkers in terms of their children experiencing the world and old fashioned in their values. That created for me, I think, a luxury environment to thrive and to grow in, even though there was no luxury around the place financially or in terms of accommodations. Mom would always say, you know, if you've got enough for yourself and a little for somebody else, that's riches.
2: You know, there's a story I came across that when your school textbooks left things out about Black history, your parents encouraged you to research what was missing and actually add it into the books for the next pupil. What do you think that taught you? What do you think your parents taught you very early? Were they trying to make you look at a system and ask, what's missing here, perhaps?
3: I attended a segregated school. We got books after they'd been used at the white school. So I come home and I page through the books and I complained about always having to have books with stuff missing out or penciling in it, etc. And my mom said, be grateful you have books. And here's what you're going to do. You're smart enough to figure out what's missing with the information you have. And when you go through life, that's going to be the case. You're not going to always have all the information when you go into a circumstance or walk into a room, but you're smart enough, if you're attentive, to figure out what's missing. And then she took it a step further. She said, I want you to write what's missing. And she'd have me write it on plain white paper and tape it into the book. And she said, that way you give a hand up to the person coming behind you and they don't have to do that same work. In the long term, it became her gift of me understanding that I could learn and share with others what I learned at no cost to me.
2: I'm sure that really developed your character. And your parents seem quite wonderful, actually, particularly your mom. I mean, what else did she teach you? Did they teach you about money as well and career, or was it really just shaping those values?
3: In terms of what mom and dad taught us were great business lessons, life lessons. They've informed my decisions a lot more in these last few years. The lessons that they taught me, the life lessons, are critical. And let me just lean in on this a little bit too. When we mention AI and we talk about the impact of AI in the workforce, whether you're talking about the UK, Europe, or the world, we're finding that some of those things that structured how I built my business in the earliest days, back when I was calling mom two and three times a day and then fretting about how I'd pay the phone bill for it because I was on the West Coast and she was on the East Coast. Those lessons are being applied out loud today in my business all over again. You see, I started my company out as a search firm for full-time talent. Back then, you used to call it permanent placement, people looking for permanent jobs. I learned that I had to really be exact and on point about the placement. So when I look at where we won, it was because we bothered to understand the attitudes and the emotional settings of people and corporations and put people in great places. Fast forward to today, people are looking for community and they're looking for where they fit, not just where they're going to function. And so the soft skills are becoming incredibly important. And the more a company uses AI, the more important the soft skills are for those companies than those that don't. And so it's interesting your talk. What my parents taught me in the home has served me stronger than anything else I ever learned in the boardroom.

0: Everything has different pathways and everything has occurrences, whether those are market trends, whether those are issues with the growth and scaling. I found, though, that the biggest thing that I had to overcome, and I've said this publicly before, the greatest work I've had to do, whether it's for business or myself, is to forgive myself for being Black, female, and smart at the same time. You know enough about my upbringing to understand that I had a pretty firm frame for how I could see the world and how I could see myself based on those conditions that I grew up within. Again, kudos to John and Elretha Bryant and to my siblings because they instilled in us the ability, I would even say the passion and the responsibility to see the world for how we want it, to impact it, not necessarily to linger in how we found it. And that's been the circumstance for my personal and social setting, and it's dynamically impacted how I see my world in business.
1: Tell me in your own words, from when we got to Los Angeles, your brother-in-law gave you the job at Billboard magazine. Can you just take us through exactly what happened?
0: When I first came to Los Angeles, as we shared, I came on a vacation and my brother-in-law saw how excited and happy, and he said she even had a sense of peace that he hadn't seen before around me being there. You know, we were a tight family. When my sister first went to university, she wrote me a letter. And one letter she sent me had the poem, I think it's by an unknown author, and it's called Ode to Love. And that poem was her way of saying that no matter where we are in the world, no matter what circumstances come in front of us, mind you, civil rights movement came along that same time, and my big sister was not there for me. And so when Sandy left, she left a big hole in my heart and in my daily life, and letters communication was the way that we sought to patch some of that up. Well, when I came out here, we could go to places, we could do things, we could participate, we could work on voter registration drives and that kind of thing together, where I was too young when she left for university for us to have had that experience. And so Tom saw all of that for her, and he wanted me to stay. He helped Berry Gordy move Motown to Los Angeles from Detroit. They, at the time I came out, he left that job and he was now at Billboard. But I say that to give you an understanding, an idea of the circle of friends they had. When I showed up at my sister's house, she had two very, very well-known artists, one of them British-born, sleeping on the floor in her living room from a party they had and decided not to, you know, limo back to the hotel and, catch the flight the next day. So she said, come on, baby girl. And she hugged me. We threw my luggage, which was just one bag, into her little blue convertible top Volkswagen. And so she drove back to her place in Ladera Heights. And she said, oh, I've got a few friends who stayed over from last night and I'm making them breakfast. So my first day in LA, I'm seeing all of these people and I'm thinking, wow, I'm never going to fit with them. Everybody was pretty. Everybody carried a purse with somebody else's initials on them. Later, I found out they were Louis Vuitton bags. And so that was the environment that I came into from one that was very different on the East Coast. Tommy saw me as bringing home to Sandy, and he asked me to consider staying. About a month or two after I'd been in LA, I think it was a month and a half, they were going to a Nimitz conference in Europe. And they had extended their stay plan to be there a couple of weeks later. So they were going to be gone for 3 weeks. Tommy asked me to go into his office and help out because a lady named Salpi, who was his exec aide at that time, was going to travel with him and he wanted me to keep his office going.
1: You're listening to Founders from the BBC World Service. I'm Leanna Byrne, and today I'm speaking to Janice Bryant-Howroyd, founder and CEO of the Act One Group. Tell us about starting the business and who your first client was.
0: My brother-in-law was actually my first client. He came back from a

0: from a business trip he and my sister took after having left me to run his office for just over 3 weeks. And he was amazed at what I'd done, too. And he loved it. And in the process of reorganizing his files and his office, I also hired and let go a few people. And he thought that was just such a great fit. So he introduced me to friends of his in the music industry, and they became some of my first clients. And I think some of the same core values and principles I employed as a non-entrepreneur are what has helped us to build a multi-billion dollar business across the globe. Our main focus continues to be that the worker is the center of the universe. It's been a key business mantra for my business from day one.
1: Mm. Now, founders, they often talk about their failures, perhaps taking shortcuts or just not realizing certain things. What was the biggest challenge that you ever faced when building your business?
0: The biggest challenge I ever faced in building my business, and trust me, there were many: economic, socioeconomic, racial, gender, you name it. The biggest challenge for me was to forgive myself for being Black, female, and smart at the same time. I have to say that clearly, because I know that regardless of where the particulars land for people, most people are facing some of those same circumstances. Getting yourself right, seeing your world the way you want it to be, resilience, fortitude, those things are said in poems. What is it, that poem, my mother-in-law, she was Yorkshire. I won't try to imitate her accent. She had a rich, deep Yorkshire voice. And she loved to sing a song called Trees. And that song finishes, "Poems are made by fools like me, but only God can make a tree." I think living to our aspirations and understanding who we are and whose we are is one of the biggest things that all of us can achieve in life. And it takes a journey in order to do that successfully. And I think success is not a noun. To me, success, as Earl Nightingale said it, is the progressive realization of a worthy ideal. I certainly wish us all success in life today.
1: Well, Janice, you spent nearly five decades making Act One capable of growing and just to where it is right now. But is the final job of a founder often the case to look toward the future and almost make yourself unnecessary for it to be able to continue without you?
0: If you're a founder of Hobby Shop, your responsibility is to give good product at great prices and help people where you can along the way. If you are founding a business where you're employing people, then my mom told me years ago, the minute you hire that first employee, you're no longer the most important person in your business. And I took that forward to the point that if you can't replace yourself in a way that is successful for the business and the employees you have, no matter where your company is at the time you exit the role of CEO, you failed the business. One of the things I am proudest of is not that my son has taken the role of CEO and I remain founder and I remain chair. The thing I'm proudest of is that he's so capable, he's so kind, that the teams across the globe respect him and know him and have worked with him for years. The preparedness for the role and his decision, not mine, that he would fill it. At one point, I even said, "Oh my goodness, I didn't realize you were so ready for me to go." And, you know, continuously the response would be, "No, we don't want you to leave. We're just so glad that Brett, we've got a future with Brett." And Brett is, it means born of British. And so when we did it in the UK, everybody was like, "Hey, you get to live up to your name now." You know, those kinds of familiar, close acknowledgement while keeping protocol, discipline, innovation at hand are what are going to ensure that this company, Act One Group, continues to grow. I may have founded it, but we've got people throughout the organization, even beyond the leadership of the company, who are evolving it, who are framing their communities through the lens that they work from in our company. And for me, that's success. That is the progressive realization of a worthy ideal.
1: Very quickly, if you were to go back when you founded Act One back in LA in 1978, would you tell yourself anything that you know now?
0: Oftentimes when people are asked a question, what would you do differently or what would you say to your younger self? When one reaches a certain point in life, folks say, I wouldn't do anything different. I tell my younger self it's all possible. For me, I do a lot differently. And I tell myself everything I've learned. And I use AI to make sure I didn't leave anything out and to assure that I was thoughtful in how I shared the message, not just to myself, but to those little girls who were sitting in the classroom next to me and those little boys who were sitting there pulling our little nappy pigtails between their fingers. I'd share it with all of them.
1: Wonderful. Janice, thank you so much. It's been an absolute pleasure speaking to you. I know we've run over time, so I appreciate you sticking around. All right.
0: Well, thank you so much. God bless you.
1: That's Janice Bryant-Howroyd, founder and CEO of the Act One Group. She was speaking to me, Leanna Byrne, for this edition of Business Daily. The program was produced by Bisi Adebayo. If you'd like to get in touch with the team, our email address is businessdaily@bbc.co.uk.
2: BBC World Service, and now Witness History with me, Lars Bevanga. Today I'm taking you back to midday on the 30th of October 2013. In the small Norwegian town of Rjukan, people are excitedly gathering in the main square to experience something they have never witnessed at this time of year before. Sunshine.
3: I think people were excited the whole week because there was a lot of movement in town, there was a lot of attention, it was a lot of cameras.
2: That's local artist Martin Andersen, and the reason why pretty much the entire population in Rjukan had gathered in the square on that day was an idea he had had 11 years earlier, soon after he moved there with his wife and child. The couple soon discovered that the town was cast in shadow for nearly half the year, from late September to mid-March, because it sits in a deep valley between steep mountain walls.
3: We came in October, so it's just when the sun is disappearing from the valley. So it was kind of hard, I would say. The whole valley is in east-west direction. So in the south, it's a big wall, so the sun is always behind there.
2: One autumn day, Martin was taking his daughter for a walk and found himself chasing the last rays of the sun as it began to disappear behind the mountain to the south, not to be seen down in the valley again until spring. But the sun still hit high up on the opposite mountain to the north.
3: So I was walking and chasing after the sun. And then I thought, why not just put a mirror there and you reflect it down, and if you see it's a blue sky, you know that it will be sun on this spot.
2: As a conceptual artist, Martin is used to creating projects that interact with communities. His idea of setting up a giant mirror high up on the mountain to reflect the sun back down to the people of Rjukan ticked all the boxes for him.
3: It started that I went to Øystein Haugan, who was the cultural boss here, and proposed to him that, okay, what about this idea? Is it possible to find some funding to develop the idea? He said they had like an art scholarship locally that I could be given to start to develop the idea. From the first time I proposed the idea to the local municipality, it took 11 years before it was constructed and finished.
2: The final construction included three giant mirrors totaling 50 square meters, able to illuminate a 600 square meters area in the town square. That's far from lighting up the entire town, but a huge improvement on having no sun at all. But before we go back to that first sunny day, let's step back to try to understand why the sun, even just a little, matters so much to the people of Rjukan. Back in 1911, industrialist Sam Eyde and his Norsk Hydro company created what was at the time the world's biggest hydroelectric power station, fed by the mighty Rjukan waterfall. The energy was used to produce fertilizer. The town of Rjukan grew out of this development, eventually housing thousands of workers.
3: Everybody who came here, they came from outside. So it was sort of a problem that people didn't want to stay in the long winters because of the lack of sun, and they were not adapted to the shadow. So it was a big problem for the factory that people moved out of town.
2: As Martin Andersen began researching the town's historic relationship with the sun, he also discovered his own idea of a sun mirror was not new. Someone had already thought about it back in 1913.
3: First time is a guy called Oscar Kittelsen, who mentioned this crazy idea to just put up big mirrors to reflect it down to town, like a big ray, he explains. It was also proposed by Sam Eyde, who is the founder of the city and the founder of the factory.
2: In the end, the town's founder, Sam Eyde, constructed a cable car instead. If he couldn't get the sun to the people, he'd take the people to the sun, where it hit high up on the mountainside. Some of the wealthier citizens, however, could already enjoy more sun than the factory workers.
3: The higher up you live in the northern wall, it tells your status in the society, because you have access to the sun almost 1 month in each end. So that was for the bosses of the factory. And the lower to the ground you were living, the lower were your status in society. The whole town is sort of constructed around the sun.
2: And now, on Wednesday the 30th of October 2013, what had been a factory owner's pipe dream in the early 1900s is about to become reality. It's opening day for the sun mirror. The anticipation is palpable, as we can hear in this recording from Rjukan's local radio station. Other journalists from as far away as China and Australia have come to witness the event. The town square, where the sunlight is about to hit for the first time in history, is packed. Sand has been shipped in to create an artificial beach.
3: And people were showing up with sunglasses, and that's what we try to aim for. The feeling of a beach party in the darkest valley in Norway in October. All the kindergartens, all the schools, they showed up. It was crowded and noisy, and it was to the max on the square, I think. I think almost the whole town was present. People were very excited.
2: But there was one slight issue.
3: When you plan the opening of the sun, you need good weather. And it's not so easy to plan.
2: It was, in fact, very cloudy. Could the entire party, in front of national and international media, be in vain? Thankfully not, because just as a local rock star began entertaining the crowds, while NRK National Television was broadcasting live...
4: Der kommer sol som mange har ventet på!
3: And I think everybody was shouting, give us the sun or something. And then it came down from the north wall, across the valley and to the square. So, and then it was a big cheering from everybody. And it worked. It's a very beautiful light when it comes down. It's a big contrast to the surrounding, because the shadows are sort of blue. And then you have this ray of yellow, very yellow light. So it has this feeling of stage light, or to be there is to be in the sun. And that was the goal all along, that it should be possibility of sunlight 365 days. And it was very nice, because in these 11 years, it had been a lot of resistance actually against it, because people thought it was a stupid idea. But then when it came, then everybody was happy. I mean, how can you not be happy when you're in the sun for the first time in town in October?
5: And for you, who had had the idea and who'd been working with this for more than a decade. How did that feel for you to see people turning to your ideas, saying this is great?
3: It was very nice, but it was at this stage it was much more than my idea. It was for the good of the town. It was our sunlight, so they didn't come for me, I think. No, they came for the sun. Sometimes I call it sort of a smile machine, because you go in there, everybody smiles. When you reach the sun, you smile, even if you don't want to.
2: Martin Andersen's sun mirror has become a major tourist attraction for the town of Rjukan. And as long as the sun is out, people can still enjoy sunlight year-round in the town square. Martin was talking to me, Lars Bevanger, for Witness History from the BBC World Service.
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7: Prostate cancer is the most commonly diagnosed cancer in American men. 1 in 8 will get it. 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
8: Batteries are booming.
9: A football field to maybe 10 football fields to maybe sometimes even bigger, battery installations are not unheard of.
8: From giant battery farms to the next generation of energy storage technology, made of salt, sand, and even air.
9: There's something called compressed air storage that essentially takes air, compresses it when energy is really cheap, and when you want electricity back, you decompress the air, turn a turbine, generate the electricity.
10: We're unpacking whether we've finally got the know-how to solve wind and solar power's biggest challenge.
9: You need to make sure that that electricity supply is available to match the demand. And that's why batteries are so useful, because you can't predict that for solar or wind, not with the kind of precision you would need.
8: Join us for The Climate Question with me, Greer Jackson.
10: And me, Jordan Dunbar, after the BBC World Service News.
11: BBC News with Emily Thomas. Israel is commemorating the third anniversary of the October the 7th attack, when more than 1,100 people were killed in a Hamas-led offensive launched from Gaza. Yoland Nell is at the Nova Music Festival site, which was attacked by Hamas militants.
12: We've seen some very moving scenes of bereaved parents attending to the memorials for their lost loved ones. This was Israel's single deadliest site on its deadliest ever day. 251 hostages were taken that day, 44 from the Nova Festival, of whom only 25 from the festival returned alive. Israel's sense of security was destroyed 3 years ago. Still, there is not a full sense of security or peace, and there are big questions about security going into Israel's general election later this month.
11: The Hamas-run health ministry says Israel has killed more than 74,000 people in Gaza in response. The French Interior Minister Laurent Nunez has banned police from using stun grenades during nationwide student protest. Mr. Nunez also announced investigations into allegations that police used excessive use during the demonstrations. Hugh Schofield is outside a school in Paris.
13: Yesterday was seen as a big success by the organisers, so inevitably I think today's going to be a bit of a time to get your breath back. They're calling for more demonstrations tomorrow, and in the meantime we have this appearance by the Prime Minister on television tonight, and we'll see what he has to offer. All you can say is that right now what the government has offered so far in the way of rather symbolic measures like putting up a website where students can air their grievances, that's not cutting the mustard with the students. They're not satisfied, and I don't think they will be until there's some money on the table. So a quieter day, but this is far from over.
11: Bulgarian rescue officials say they haven't found any survivors from a ship that was struck by a drone in the Black Sea earlier on Tuesday. The search has now been called off. Nick Thorpe reports.
14: The Togo-flagged Alpha Watan cargo ship was hit by both sea and air drones at around 3 o'clock on Tuesday morning and sank within 3 minutes, according to the Bulgarian authorities. The attack took place 130 kilometres, 70 nautical miles, off Bulgaria's Black Sea coast. Rescue services found debris, but no survivors. It was travelling from Egypt to Romania. Bulgaria has not yet confirmed the origin of the drones used in the attacks. Ukraine says they were definitely Russian.
11: One of football's greatest players, Lionel Messi, has made his final international appearance for Argentina. He scored a penalty in front of a packed stadium in Buenos Aires and set up two other goals in a 3-0 win against Benin. This is the latest world news from the BBC. President Zelensky says Russian airstrikes have killed at least 11 people across Ukraine. At least two residents of Kiev died during overnight attacks. The capital's mayor, Vitaly Klitschko, said several warehouses had been damaged. Further fatalities were reported in the city of Priluki, east of Kiev. Sri Lanka's anti-corruption authorities have arrested former First Lady Sharanti Rajapaksa over allegations that a charity linked to her misused donations meant for a children's hospital. Azadeh Mashiri reports.
15: A $30,000 donation was meant for a specialised scanner at a state-run cancer hospital. One problem, officials claim the scanner had already been donated by the Chinese government. So where did the money go? The 73-year-old former First Lady insists none of the funds were misused, but she is now due to appear before a magistrate. The Rajapaksa family is still deeply influential in Sri Lanka. Mrs. Rajapaksa's husband, Mahinda Rajapaksa, was president for a decade up until 2015. Yet this isn't the first time members of his family have faced corruption allegations.
11: The government of Mali says the army is taking control of the northern town of Kidal a day after a separatist movement withdrew their fighters. The Azawad Liberation Front said it pulled out of the strategically important town following airstrikes launched by the Malian military that's supported by Russian fighters. Prosecutors in Taiwan have indicted 10 Taiwanese nationals for allegedly exporting restricted US semiconductor chips to China. Authorities say the suspects used forged documents to obtain the chips. They alleged that the end user was China's military industry, helping it to manufacture sophisticated weapons. The illegal export, they said, helped bolster Beijing's military strength, posing a threat to Taiwan's national security. Taiwanese officials say those accused knew that shipping microchips to China was strictly prohibited. BBC News.
16: From Mongolia to Texas, a record number of giant batteries are due to come online later this year.
17: A revolution that could change the way we power our electricity grids and our lives.
16: So, will this battery boom mean we can finally ditch fossil fuels?
17: And have cheaper, cleaner electricity?
16: Welcome to The Climate Question from the BBC World Service. I'm Greg Jackson.
18: I'm Jordan Dunbar.
16: Let me welcome Akshat Rathi, senior climate reporter at Bloomberg Green, handily for us a chemist and also a regular face on The Climate Question. I'm hoping you're going to charge up our battery knowledge today, Akshat. Sorry, I couldn't resist.
19: There'll be plenty of puns today.
16: Good.
18: Akshat, we've mentioned that these are giant batteries, but when we say giant, give us an idea of how big these battery installations can be.
19: So the cell itself is very tiny, but because you need to put a bunch of things on top, which will provide safety, will provide cooling sometimes is needed in hot places, and you need protection from the weather. So you get these big boxes. And it really depends how big the battery installation is. But a football field to maybe 10 football fields to maybe sometimes even bigger battery installations are not unheard of. You do want to have these batteries spread out. You don't stack them up typically, because if there's a fire, you could restrict it to one of them and not let others burn out.
16: I really want to explore why we even need batteries in the first place. And I think it would be really helpful to just compare how, say, a solar farm or a wind farm produces energy versus a coal plant or a gas power station.
19: Yeah, The advantage of fossil fuels is that they can be stored and burned when you want to burn them. When there's more demand on the grid, you burn more coal or more gas. And when there's not enough demand, you stop burning them. I mean, there's limits on how much gas and coal you can store, but it's plenty. Whereas with solar power or wind power, you're dependent on the weather. So solar power is generating only when the sun is out, and wind power is generating when there's enough wind. Sometimes there's too little wind. There is wind, but the wind turbine is not going to move in that. And so what you need is, if you want a clean powered grid, is an ability to store electricity.
18: Do we want the grid to be balanced? There's this delicate dance between a coal power plant putting in energy, and then there might not be sun, and you're constantly trying to balance them up.
19: Well, you're trying to meet the demand on the grid, and the demand on the grid varies through the day. So that's what you need to match. The grid operator is continuously analyzing how much demand there is on the grid and making sure that there is enough generation or storage that is available to meet that demand at every instant. So in the UK, typically they split it up in half an hour increments when they put out a notice to all the generators saying, please, how much power can you provide in this hour for this 30 minutes? In some places, you do it every 5 minutes.
18: Wow.
19: So you need to make sure that that electricity supply is available to match the demand. And that's why batteries are so useful, because you can't predict that for solar or wind, not with the kind of precision you would need. And so you have batteries that can then fill up the gap as is needed.
16: What happens if you can't meet the demand with the supply that you have?
19: Blackout.
16: Blackout.
19: It is amazing. We live in a world where instant supply and demand of electricity is met at every moment, all the time.
16: It is staggering.
19: When do you remember a blackout last? And when a blackout happens, we get a Spain event and everybody in the world knows, oh, there's a country that lost out on electricity for hours. Just doesn't happen. The grid is amazing.
18: Why is this battery boom happening now? Because renewables have been booming for, you know, the past decade. So we've had this intermittency problem. So what is it about this moment that has meant we're getting so many more batteries?
19: So renewables have been getting onto the grid for the last 30 years. Like, wind power started in the 90s in a serious way. But it was all very small amounts. Only recently have we reached the level of grid penetration of renewables, intermittent renewables, that is creating the need for batteries to have that balancing effect. California, for example, in June, recorded 50% of all its electricity coming from solar. Now, solar couldn't provide for all of that 50%. It's solar plus batteries. So some of the solar in the daytime was excess and was getting stored into batteries. And then those batteries were putting that electricity back into the grid when the sun goes down. So that is the need. We knew battery demand was going to come, because we knew solar and wind are going to increase in the amounts. And that's why we are seeing the boom of batteries almost everywhere in the world.
16: How much is the falling cost of batteries influencing that as well?
19: 100%. Without battery prices falling, they wouldn't be going onto the grid. Electricity is a commodity that people consume, and it means you have to pay commodity prices. You know, there's no green electron premium that you're going to get a taste or flavor of, right? It's just electricity. And batteries, when they were first invented in the 70s, right through the 90s, were really expensive and only were used in camcorders, iPods, eventually laptops. That's where lithium-ion batteries first got put in, because you pay a good amount for your laptop, right? Then the next thing they got used is in cars, because you need a huge amount of battery in a car. So you need the battery to be cheap enough. And because we started making more and more and more batteries as a result of this demand from electronics and then eventually cars, we learned by doing, and thus making the battery cheap, so cheap that now you can use it for a commodity like electricity on the grid.
16: How cheap is it? Because I was blown away by how cheap batteries have, how much they've fallen in the last decade.
19: So there are different ways to measure it, but one that I use, because it's an industry benchmark now, is a figure that comes from Bloomberg NEF, which is a research department in Bloomberg LP, where I work as a journalist in Bloomberg News. And their numbers say the price of a lithium-ion battery pack, so that is essentially what would go in a car, or may go on the grid, is $108 per kilowatt hour. And that is an abstract number, but it has come down more than 75% in the last 10 years. And at $100, it's supposed to be the price parity for the cost of an electric car versus a cost of an internal combustion engine car. Of course, the running cost of an electric car is already cheaper because electricity is much cheaper than fuel. But just sticker price, it will be equivalent. And then you put it on the grid because now it's so cheap that it's actually starting to compete with the price that you would pay for generating power with gas or even coal.
18: So for us as a climate change program, batteries are this way of unlocking the full potential of wind and solar. And that means we can then move away from fossil fuels, which create the greenhouse gases, which are planet warming. How much is it about reducing carbon emissions and how much is it about energy insecurity as well as price?
19: I would say that batteries got started off as a technology that was just superior. So lithium-ion batteries are more energy dense. They pack in a lot more energy in a small amount of space, which is why they went into electronic devices first. And then because the price fell, they were like, oh, maybe we can actually use it in an electric car, which is also a better car. It's quieter. It's a nicer experience. You can put more digital tech in it. So they went into cars. And only after they went into cars is that we realized, oh, actually, they will continue to fall in price so much that we should use them on the grid. So I would say it's more a price story first and a climate story second. But things get muddled here a little bit because the country that has reduced the price of batteries is China. And China brought in the policy to try and incentivize the manufacturing of batteries and electric cars, partly because of air pollution, partly because of fuel costs, and partly because of climate change. So I think the factors can get muddled. In some markets, it's a pure capitalist story. In other markets, it's a very much energy policy-driven, subsidy-providing government mandate.
16: We've talked about this battery boom. Put some numbers on it, Akshat. How big is it, and where are the batteries going?
19: So the International Energy Agency said that last year, there was 108 gigawatts of batteries installed around the world. Most of them in China, more than majority, so nearly 60%. Then the United States, then Europe, and then smaller markets. Now, just to put that in context, there was 660 gigawatts of solar installed last year. Again, mostly in China, and then US, Europe come in as other players. So you can see that batteries are starting to get there closer to how much solar is installed. But, you know, solar really only has a capacity of 20-25%, which is to say, even if you have the solar panel on your rooftop, it's only generating power at its full capacity for about 20-25% of the time in full sunlight. Mm. And so batteries, on the other hand, at 108 gigawatts, if you really wanted to run them, you charge them, discharge them, they'll run at least half the time. That's the capacity that they'll have. So batteries are getting there. But, you know, solar and wind deployment continues to lead.
18: So if solar and wind are going so fast and we need batteries to kind of unlock the full potential, does that mean we need them to come down in price so that we can have them catch up?
19: Yeah.
18: Or is it technology?
19: Well, if you look at the deployment figures, China, US, Europe, it tells you that it's the countries that can afford to install those batteries that are starting to install them. I'm sure India would like more batteries on the grid. It isn't just about managing renewables, but also making the grid work better. So batteries can reply to the demand of on-off in milliseconds. A gas power plant will take minutes to hours sometimes because you need to make sure all the systems are running, it's running at the right speed, the turbines are going and the gas is burning and it's all done safely. Batteries are, they are chemical devices, but their response time is really, really instantaneous. So that's why batteries are also useful on the grid. Surely, even if you had no renewables, just to be able to manage the ups and downs that may come from how the grid operates.
16: So just to summarize all that, the battery revolution is underway. Numbers are climbing. They've never been higher, but they're not keeping pace. And we need so much more if we want to meet our climate goals.
19: Yes, because the amount of renewables that we're adding to the grid is growing pretty quickly. And the cheaper the batteries become, the more we'll deploy them. But right now, the world can't get enough of them. ¶¶
18: A reminder that you're listening to The Climate Question from the BBC World Service. I'm Jordan Dunbar.
16: And I'm Greta Jackson. This week, we're asking, will the battery boom allow us to finally ditch fossil fuels and have cheaper, cleaner electricity? We're joined by senior climate reporter at Bloomberg Green, Akshat Rathi. Now, Akshat, the batteries we've been talking about today are called lithium-ion batteries. How do they work and why do we use this particular metal?
19: So every battery is a store of chemical energy that is converted into electrical energy when you discharge it. And the reaction is reversed. You can put electricity back into the system, and then there's a chemical reaction that stores that energy. The lithium ion, which is the lightest metal in the world, is the charged particle inside the battery that shuttles between the positive and the negative electrodes and provides you with that chemical energy shift into an electrical energy. And lithium does it more efficiently than any other metal ion. So there are other types of ionic batteries. There's a sodium ion battery and there's a lead acid battery, and all types of different ions can be used to shuttle the power. But lithium is the lightest and thus the most effective way of doing it, because it can store a lot of energy in a small amount of space, both weight and volume.
18: So we've got this battery boom. We've been talking about it going on the grid, but also in electric vehicles and cars. What happens at the end of their life? Can we recycle them?
19: Yes. So battery recycling is something that we've done for all sorts of batteries in the past. Lead acid batteries, which are typically there in most cars, even in internal combustion engine cars, powering the lights and the radio, have been recycled, because then you can recover those chemicals and reprocess them and put them back in a battery. Something like 90 to 95% of all the metal can be recovered from a typical battery, a typical lithium ion battery. And that's very good news, because yes, you do not want to mine more than you need of these lithium metal, but also there's cobalt in there, there's manganese, there's nickel. You want to try and reduce your footprint as much as possible. Most places right now that are starting to have batteries in the grid in some form are starting to bring in regulations around recycling. So currently, if you scrap your electric car, it goes to the yard where the battery is separated from the electric car, and the battery is typically managed in a way that it can be recycled.
16: You mentioned there's sodium, salt, and I know batteries are also made of sand as well. If lithium is chemically the best you can get bang for your buck, the energy density and how it creates electricity, why bother with any other type of battery?
19: Well, I think batteries get used in common parlance now because they are so easy and easy to find. But we should separate them as chemical energy devices that are batteries and energy storage devices that are other types of things. So the sand battery is not a chemical battery. It's just a sand battery. The reason to have different types of materials is to try and manage for price events. Lithium prices can vary quite a lot in a year. If you are at a very expensive lithium time, maybe you want to make a sodium ion battery because salt is pretty easily accessible and pretty cheap. Or in the case of storing electricity seasonally. So in the UK, a lot of our energy consumption is in the winter because we need to heat our homes. Eventually, there won't be gas, but electricity that will be heating those homes. So electricity consumption will be much higher in winters than in the summer. And you'll need seasonal storage. Lithium ion batteries are too expensive for seasonal storage. You want to cycle them once, twice, maybe three times a day so that you can get the value of the money back. Whereas if you want to cycle something only once or twice a year, you need something really cheap, and essentially you want materials that are really cheap to make it, which is why you have the sand battery or the water battery, which we've had for 100 years.
16: Tell us about how both those batteries work.
19: So the water battery is one that I think people may have even seen in real life, which is very simple. It's taking water, typically in a reservoir, that is then put at a higher ground, typically on a hill, in a little other reservoir when there's cheap electricity. So you're pumping it up. And then when electricity is high, cost is high, or electricity demand is going up, you let the water come downhill and you turn a turbine, you generate electricity. So that's a water battery, or hydropower storage, as it's called. And the sand battery is a little different. So what you do is, if you have really cheap electricity in the day, like solar power, you use that to run an electrical heating unit to store all that heat energy in hot sand and make steam and then use it in a factory.
18: So with the longer term storage, where are we with that battery and storage technology?
19: Well, we have a number of technologies that are sort of commercial. There's something called compressed air storage, which we have a unit here in the UK that essentially takes air, compresses it when energy is really cheap. And when you want electricity back, you decompress the air, turn a turbine, generate the electricity. There is hydropower storage that we have in lots of places around the world, and we can have more of because there's plenty of geographies where there's a reservoir and then there's a mountain and you can try and create more hydropower storage. But we are not doing that as much as we should be doing. Sand batteries, only one country has it right now. There's also a brick battery that a few countries have now, where instead of heating the sand, you heat a brick and then you store that heat and use it when you want. There was a company that I covered which had a crane and concrete blocks as its energy storage unit. When electricity was very cheap, the crane used to lift the concrete block high up. And when it was expensive, you let the concrete block fall down, turn a motor, generate electricity. But the company went bust because they couldn't build a crane large enough that could do this in all conditions.
1: I don't know why we're laughing, sorry. What's really interesting about some of these ideas...
18: I'm just imagining like a skyscraper, so it's like, bigger, higher, higher. Where does it end?
1: I mean, just these ideas, though, they're so simple, like compressed air blowing a turbine, a crane dropping a concrete block.
19: That's exactly what you need, because energy storage, when done at a seasonal level, has to be so cheap that you need to use materials that are very cheap. So, for comparison, the lithium-ion battery pack price right now is $100 a kilowatt hour, roughly. What you would need for seasonal storage is between $1 and $10 per kilowatt hour. You need stuff that is really, really cheap that you can turn around in some form to store energy and then retrieve it back.
1: And the amazing thing about lithium-ion batteries is they release 95% of the energy which they took in to be charged in the first place. But that's not true of lots of other batteries, is it?
19: Yes. I mean, even in batteries that store energy in chemical form, lithium ion is very efficient, putting back 90 to 95% of the energy that goes in. All the other types of energy storage devices that we talked about, hydropower or compressed air or sand, these are much less efficient, because there are physical things moving, you know, moving water up a hill and moving it back down through a turbine. You typically get only half or even a third of the energy back out of the system that you put in to store.
18: Is there an argument as well, particularly with lithium? Because China controls most of the lithium processing, that's right, isn't it? That you don't want to swap dependence on, say, foreign fossil fuels for dependence on Chinese lithium.
19: Yes, but to some extent, because foreign fossil fuel addiction is one that will continue to be an addiction, because once you've used the fossil fuels, you've converted it to greenhouse gases and you don't want that. But then you go back to the same supplier to buy more fossil fuels. With batteries, you buy it once, you can use it for 20 years. Then at the end of its life, you can recycle those metals and make that battery in your own home country. You don't have to continuously go back to China for more batteries if you were so inclined and so worried about the supply chain. So yes, there's a dependence, but it's not an equivalence between fossil fuels and batteries.
1: Do you think batteries can get us all the way through to a clean energy grid, a world where we can ditch fossil fuels? Or are there other major challenges on the grid that we don't have solutions for yet?
19: Well, on the grid, we don't yet have all the technologies we will need for a 100% solar and wind-powered grid. But we don't need a 100% solar-powered and wind-powered grid. We need a clean grid. We can have nuclear, we can have geothermal. At some point, there'll be nuclear fusion. There are other forms of clean energy generation that we can use to have a clean grid. So batteries can go very far, but not all the way, because we are consuming more and more of our energy in the form of electricity. That means grids are getting bigger and bigger. And batteries are cheap, but they're not so cheap that they can manage for the sort of seasonal demand in some countries like the UK. So you're going to need other forms of clean generation alongside. In industry, they call it baseload, something that can run when you want it to run, like a nuclear power plant or like a geothermal power plant. But I think that's a question we also don't need to worry about for some time. There is no grid in the world that is anywhere close to 100% solar or wind. There's a long way to go, and batteries can take us a long way.
18: Thank you, Akshat, for joining us.
19: Oh, this is fun. Thank you.
16: Thank you, Akshat.
18: And thank you for listening. Don't forget, if you have a climate question of your own, then email theclimatequestion@bbc.com.
16: The production team were Diane Richardson, Simon Watts, Melanie Stewart-Smith, Gareth Jones and Tom Brignall. I'm Greg Jackson.
18: And I'm Jordan Dunbar. From all of us, goodbye.

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4: Welcome to Tech Life on the BBC World Service. Today, we have a special edition from inside the UK's national supercomputer. We learn what it does, who gets to use it, and put some numbers on the sheer size of it.
5: So we've got 750,080 cores across the whole system. And that's what makes a supercomputer. It's just really big.
4: That's to come with me, Imran Rahman Jones, after the latest world news.
6: BBC News with Emily Thomas. Israel marks 3 years since the Hamas-led attacks on October the 7th. More than 1,100 people were killed and over 250 taken hostage. Ceremonies began with a minute's silence in Israel. In France, the Interior Minister has banned police from using stun grenades during student protests. On Monday, one of them blew off a schoolboy's hand. Laurent Nunez also announced investigations into the excessive use of force. Bulgarian rescue officials say they haven't found any survivors from a ship that was struck by a drone in the Black Sea early on Tuesday. Ukraine has blamed Russia for the attack. President Zelensky says Russian airstrikes have killed at least 11 people across Ukraine. At least two residents of Kiev died during overnight attacks. Myanmar's military leader Min Aung Hlaing is in Malaysia for talks on repatriating thousands of Rohingya refugees. The Malaysian Prime Minister is under growing pressure to reduce the number of asylum seekers from Myanmar. The government of Mali says the army is taking control of the northern town of Kidal. It's a day after a separatist movement withdrew their fighters from the strategically important town. Prosecutors in Taiwan have indicted 10 Taiwanese nationals for allegedly exporting restricted US semiconductor chips to China. Authorities say the suspects used forged documents to obtain the chips. Sri Lanka's anti-corruption authorities have arrested the former First Lady Shirati Rajapaksa over allegations that a charity linked to her misused donations meant for a children's hospital. Officials say a scanner allegedly brought with the money had already been gifted by the Chinese government. And one of football's greatest players, Lionel Messi, has made his final international appearance for Argentina in a 3-0 win against Benin. But he'll continue to play club football in the United States. And that's the latest world news from the BBC.
4: Hello, it's Tech Life's Imran Rahman Jones on this week. And for this episode, we're focusing on something I think is very cool. I've been given the whole programme to tell you about a place I visited a few weeks ago now, not far from Edinburgh. It's not something I think most people in Scotland's capital city know is even there, but I was invited to take a look around. So after passing some of their security checks, I got in a taxi and headed towards the city limits. We've been given instructions on how to get to our location, which isn't exactly a secret, but you have to know what to search for on Google Maps to get it to show up. Our taxi turned off the main road, took us through some woods, and up to a large metal gate. We pressed the buzzer, and the gate slowly slid open. We had arrived at our destination, a squat, quite nondescript, single-story building. Today, I'm going to tell you about the day I spent exploring the site of the UK's national supercomputer. We'll explain exactly what a supercomputer does.
5: So we can model and simulate really big problems on it that would never fit onto a laptop or even a really, really big gaming PC.
4: Who gets to use it?
7: It is really exciting because we'll be able to solve problems that we haven't really dreamt of solving before, and now it becomes a reality.
4: Why I ended up on the building's roof.
5: These big things that look really like the back end of a lorry, these are called hybrid coolers.
4: And what's going on right next door, where an even more powerful machine is being built.
5: It'll use 5 times more power, so 20 megawatts as opposed to 4 megawatts, but it'll do 50 times more sums.
4: On the BBC World Service, this is a special edition of Tech Life from the UK's national supercomputer. To understand what a supercomputer is, we have to go back into history, to the birth of something called parallel computing. In the 1950s, computer scientists were getting frustrated with the physical limits their machines would hit. Each task would have to be completed one after the other. Complex calculations could take days or even weeks to finish. So scientists came up with an idea. What if they could split these larger tasks into smaller pieces and work on them all at the same time? In 1960, a major milestone arrived in France, the Ball Gamma 60, one of the first computers specifically designed around this concept of parallel processing. That was the spark the rest of the tech world needed. The most influential pioneer, an American called Seymour Cray, was named the father of supercomputing and advanced the field by building a series of world-leading facilities right up until his death in the 1990s. By that time, governments, research labs, and universities had all built their own supercomputers. Today, there are thousands all over the world. Of the 500 most powerful, the US has by far the most, followed by Japan, Germany, China, and France. But if you really want to find out what a supercomputer does, you have to go and see one. Which is why we ended up at the Advanced Computing Facility just outside of Edinburgh and speaking to its director, Professor Mark Parsons.
5: So a supercomputer is a very large computer that we use to solve really big scientific research problems where we can calculate answers to the questions we have on a big computer. And they are at the very, very leading edge of all computing technology.
8: What does a supercomputer do that a normal laptop or someone's phone can't do?
5: So it does two things. One is it can do a huge number of calculations. So the computer I'm going to show you in a minute, Archer 2, can do 20 million billion calculations every second. But the other thing is, because it's lots and lots of smaller computers joined together, it's got a huge amount of memory, so we can model and simulate really big problems on it that would never fit onto a laptop or even a really, really big gaming PC.
8: So what kind of things are we talking about here? What can we use the supercomputer to help us with?
5: Supercomputers are used across every aspect of our lives. We just never know it. So, for example, every time you get in an aeroplane, the wings have been modelled on a supercomputer, the engines, how much fuel those engines use, all of that's been modelled on a supercomputer. We model wind farms, we model viruses. So we did a huge amount of work during COVID. Some of the stuff that they're used for, we really don't see, but it impinges deeply on our everyday lives. So in your mobile phone, you've got the silicon chip, you've got the screen, you've got the battery. All of these different materials that are used to build these things are modeled on supercomputers. And we would never have produced the whole silicon revolution that's powering our lives without supercomputers helping over the last 50 years.
8: We're here out of town, and there were some security steps that we had to get through. Why is it so important to have so much security before we get to the supercomputer?
5: Well, two reasons, really. First of all, supercomputers cost a lot of money, but also they're using huge amounts of power, they're very, very big, and we need to make them secure so that people don't injure them.
8: Looking here money-wise, how much does it cost to run this place?
5: So my electricity bill this year is about £9 million.

0: It does get warm.
1: It's a reminder of the power of these machines, all working on trillions of calculations a second. They're lined up inside large metal cupboards set out in rows. Picture something like a giant gym locker room. But when you open the lockers...
0: So let me show you.
1: Instead of coats and bags, you're faced with a mass of wires, flashing lights, and neatly arranged water pipes.
0: So this is one rack, and in this rack, we've got lots of what we call blades, and within each blade are four servers. So think of that as a PC. It's got four cores and a laptop. In this whole cabinet here, we've got 32,768 cores. So you've got the equivalent of about 8,000 laptops just in this rack.
2: Just in this one, and we've got a whole row of them.
0: And we've got four rows of just like this, so 23 racks in total. So we've got 750,080 cores across the whole system. And that's what makes a supercomputer. It's just really big.
2: So if we pulled one of these out, we would see the servers, the computer chips inside.
0: Yes, and we'll show you one of those in a moment.
2: Brilliant.
0: So as you walk down here, it's going to get much louder. You can hear all the fans. This is all the storage, and this is where the users connect to. And our users connect to the supercomputer from all around the UK, and in fact, we've got international users as well. But it's air-cooled, it's much hotter in this part of the machine.
2: Yeah, we can feel the hot air coming straight towards us.
0: Exactly.
2: And lots of flashing lights in here.
0: Lots of flashing lights. That's mainly because this is the storage.
2: How big is the storage for the whole thing?
0: So this storage is about 15 petabytes. So 15,000 terabytes or 15 million gigabytes.
2: So that's the equivalent of a good few million laptops.
0: Exactly.
1: What I really wanted to get a look at, though, was one of the blades, those individual servers which make up the supercomputer. It wasn't just a case of pulling one out. These units are fragile and heavy. We had to get another machine, something like a mini forklift, to carefully slide a blade out the rack and onto a trolley. A blade is about the size and shape of a small flat-screen TV lying on its side, with a number of green circuit boards fit into it among shiny copper processors, and snugly fit between them, sticks of memory.
0: But they look different because they've got water cooling on them. So we're taking all the heat out in water.
2: Okay, so we've got water running through these pipes.
0: All these black pipes have got water in them. And then running across the top of the processor, running across the communications cards, and running across the memory.
2: They're quite small, given how powerful they all are when they work together.
0: What we learned in supercomputing over the last 30 years is building very dense systems makes them much more efficient from a power and cooling point of view. When I started my career in 1994, I think I calculated this computer is 18 million times more powerful.
2: Wow. Yeah? Okay.
0: It's just amazing.
2: So yeah, completely up the scale.
0: Yeah.
2: Is it hard to keep up? Because it seems like the development is so quick.
0: Well, this is the thing. So Archer 2 started service in early 2021, and we're in 2026, and it's completely out of date. And so later this year, Archer 2 will be turned off. And in 27, late 27, the new system will be installed and running. So the next national supercomputer is 50 times faster than Archer 2, which I've just shown you.
2: Wow. And similar size?
0: It'll probably be about double the physical size. It'll use 5 times more power, so 20 megawatts as opposed to 4 megawatts, but it'll do 50 times more sums. So supercomputers, yes, they use more power today, but they could do many, many more sums. So they're actually more energy efficient than they've ever been.
1: Let's leave Mark for a bit. We'll meet him again later on the roof. I want to go on to how the supercomputer is used. As Mark said earlier, it's a national resource, which means scientists can apply to use its immense power for their research. A quick diversion, though, to South America and a new telescope in Chile, the Vera C. Rubin Observatory. It takes hundreds of detailed photos of the universe every night, and these celestial skyscapes are sent around the world for people to study. One of those studying it is cosmologist Professor Joe Zuntz of the University of Edinburgh.
3: We're interested in the structure of the universe.

0: universe, the laws of gravity that shape it and its history and the Big Bang that began it. So what supercomputers like Archer 2 do for people like me is let us analyse data like this. It's all very well taking these fantastic photos. If you just have them as pictures, they're not very exciting. We can't do much with them. What we want to do is understand them and model them and like extract data from them.
1: What are you looking to analyse?
0: So
1: what
0: do you want to see? I'm particularly excited about something called dark energy. So dark energy is a very mysterious phenomenon in our universe. And when you look at these distant galaxies, you can detect that they're moving away from us. And we always kind of thought, okay, they're moving away, but they must be slowing down because gravity would be pulling them back together again. But about 25, 30 years ago, we learned that they're not. They're actually speeding up and getting faster and faster and faster. So that means there's some kind of anti-gravity effect. So the positioning of that matter in the universe depends on how it's been pushed around by this weird anti-gravity dark energy force.
1: And then what kind of information are you hoping to get out of the supercomputer?
0: Yeah, so we're interested in measuring every single one of these galaxies. And there are literally billions of these things. There are going to be about 10 billion galaxies in this particular data set. So this, what the supercomputers do for us is model every single one of these galaxies. So they try and figure out its colours, like what kind of light it gives off. They try and measure its shape, like how squashed it is in different directions, how big it is. And they try and just measure its location. So we write programs on these supercomputers which split up these vast images and send them all to different pieces of the supercomputer. But to have that happen in a sensible length of time, they have to be all in one place and all have access to massive amounts of memory and massive amounts of storage space to record all the information that we measure about them.
1: What do you see once the supercomputers made all those calculations? What do you then get back on your laptop screen?
0: So this might seem anticlimactic for people, but what we do is turn these beautiful pictures into just long lists of numbers. So we have a massive, massive data table which records everything you can possibly measure about every single one of these galaxies. You know, six different ways of measuring how big it is, you know, how near it is to other galaxies nearby it, those kind of questions, which we can then use to do the actual science part with. So the analysis that we do, for people like me at least, starts from these wonderful tables of data.
1: How do you actually get access to the computer? Do you ring them up and say, oh, I need it for this day so I can do all my data for me?
0: It varies quite a lot. So mostly no. Mostly what you do is you fill in a form on the web somewhere and somebody vouches for you to tell them you're not just someone trying to, you know, use it for bad things. And then you have a whole process of getting your data there first. So you have to get your data there over the internet, and that takes a while. And then you use what would look very, very primitive to most people. When you connect to a supercomputer, you get a little text line of, you know, little tiny bit of white text on the black background just telling you the name of the computer. And there you are.
1: And you can just do that from your office.
0: That's the great thing. Yeah, you can do that from office, you can do that from the bus. So you can launch these things because all these computers are kind of there working in the background all the time. So I will request, hey, I'd like 50,000 hours of your computing time, something like that. And then I get put in a queue. So I can say, okay, please queue up this program running 5,000 times on 5,000 different images, something like that. And then it will all kind of queue them all up and wait for there to be enough space to put them all on the computer and run them at different times.
1: Have you seen a change, say, compared to 5 years ago using facilities like this compared to now?
0: Absolutely. There are things we just couldn't do 5 years ago, 10 years ago. When I started in this field, our big university supercomputer was something that I could now fit on a laptop, you know, because it's scaled up that much. And it's always a kind of arms race between the telescopes getting better and better and getting more and more data and the computers getting big enough to actually process that data. So, yeah, it's an amazing thing to watch happen in over the course of like 20 years.
1: The supercomputer is also used for projects more down to earth. A lot of medical researchers use it to model blood flow, predict how pathogens spread in the air, and even create digital replicas of beating hearts to study cardiac disease. Beyond medicine, it's been used to analyse the engineering of clean water, simulate coral flows in the Indian Ocean, and improve the safety of nuclear reactors. And then we get to climate change. Understanding zero carbon fuel combustion, simulating ice flows, making wind farms more efficient, and forecasting weather and climate patterns. So time to introduce our next scientist, who works at the University of Edinburgh and the Met Office, the UK's National Weather and Climate Service.
2: Hi, my name is Michelle Wieland. I'm Professor of High Performance Computing Applications at the University of Edinburgh, and I'm also the Met Office Joint Chair.
1: So what does that mean, Professor of High Performance Applications?
2: So Professor of High Performance Computing Applications basically means that I work on how we use supercomputers to solve scientific and industrial problems. Applications here are could be anything from weather forecasting to how to simulate wind turbines, how to make them more efficient. So it's a broad range of applications.
1: So day to day, how does the supercomputer come into your work? What are you actually doing that requires something that big?
2: So what we're doing is we're helping scientists and industry simulate the problems they have in the real world that they can't solve experimentally. We solve those via computers. And one good example here is weather forecasting. You want to forecast tomorrow's weather today. You want to know where the wind is blowing, what the temperature will be, what the pressure is, all those sort of things. And that includes solving very complicated mathematical equations. In order to do that at high accuracy and high resolution, the way we are used to weather forecasting to be today, you need very large supercomputers.
1: Is it fair to say you're basically simulating lots of scenarios of what might happen, say, with the weather tomorrow?
2: Correct. So what you do is you take lots of observations across the globe. So all aircraft that fly have sensors that measure temperature and humidity and so on, and there's buoys in the ocean and there's weather stations, and you gather all that data, and that data is then what you call assimilated, so put into form that you can feed it into computer, and based on that you're then forecasting the weather. You take all these observations, you feed them in, and the more observations you have, the better the quality of the observations, and the more computational power you have, the more accurate your forecast will be.
1: And so we've got a new one being built at the moment that's going to be a lot more powerful than the current one. Does that excite you? What's that going to be
2: like? Yeah, absolutely. I think for things like weather and climate science, it'll open doors to something called K-scale simulations. K-scale means kilometre scale. And it'll do things like, if you think of the city of Edinburgh, it's not that big. You maybe, I don't know how much it is, 15 square kilometres or so. If you chop that up into boxes that are too big, you're going to lose a lot of detail. But with things like K-scale, where you can really chop an area like Edinburgh up into very small boxes, you could potentially do localized forecasting of things like flash flooding in a city. And the same is true for climate projections. Climate projections at the moment take a huge amount of time to run. It's very different from weather, because you don't care what the weather's going to be like on a Tuesday in 2050, but you know, want to roughly know what the weather's like. So the computation required, the amount of data that needs to be processed, the amount of statistical analysis that is required, it's just vast. The more compute power you have, the more accurate your predictions can be, the more accurately you can prepare for whatever you need to do to either mitigate the change or learn to live with it. So yeah, it is really exciting because we'll be able to solve problems that they really dreamt of solving before, and now it becomes a reality.
1: So for us, the effect of computers this powerful is not only our weather forecast app on our phone will get much better, but in generations to come, hopefully the effects of climate change might be able to be dealt with a bit better.
2: Yeah, we'll be able to understand what we need to do as humans to either live with the climate change or, you know, what we can do to mitigate it, as said. But it's also it's not just, you know, my app says it's going to be 20 degrees tomorrow, but it goes beyond that. It's about transport, it's about insurance, about weather warnings is another one. I mean, people want to accurately know when there's going to be a really dangerous storm, those sort of things. But it goes very broadly. Supercomputing really touches on every aspect of life. Weather and climate is one particular one, but it touches on many, many things.
1: So, scientists like Michelle work to try and better predict climate and weather patterns. But one of the criticisms of data centres, which is what the supercomputer essentially is their impact on the environment. They use huge amounts of power, equivalent to a small village, and they need water. In fact, they need a lot of water to help cool the hot servers. The Archer 2 computer is covered with these interconnecting red and blue pipes, which link up to the building's roof. And that's where we're heading next.
3: Okay, so we're up on the roof now, and we're among these four huge rows of giant metallic racks.
4: So these are our cooling towers. We've got two types here. Behind us are just dry air coolers with a little bit of chilling. That's like air conditioning below. On the other side, these big things that look really like the back end of a lorry, these are called hybrid coolers. Most of the year, all we do is we blow or suck cold Scottish air through them to cool the water.
3: And that is basically, so all the heat from the computer that's directly below us all comes up here.
4: It does, in these huge pipes. And when the big new system's running, it'll have 220,000 litres of water in it, in a closed loop, and we'll be moving a ton of water a second through these pipes. So it's really, really big engineering.
3: And those noises we can hear in the background, those are the brand new supercomputer being built.
4: Exactly, that is our contractor for the extension to this room. We're more than doubling the size of this room. What you can see in front of you, all this cooling technology cools 6 megawatts of supercomputer, and we're adding another 18 megawatts behind us.
3: The headline figure we've seen is 750 million pounds, which is about $1 billion.
4: Yep.
3: Where does all that money go?
4: So the extension to this room's a little bit over 70 million pounds. The supercomputer itself will be between 300 and 350 million pounds. Then the electricity will cost somewhere around 160, 180 million pounds. And then there's a few tens of million to pay for us to run the system. And that just adds up to 750 million by the time you've added it all up.
3: Does that have a name, Archer 3?
4: No, currently it has the very boring name, the Next National Supercomputer.
3: Oh, well.
4: Because we've not agreed on the name yet.
3: It does what it says on the tin.
4: It does.
3: So 5 years after the new one's built, will you then be having to build more because
4: yes,
3: they go out of date
4: quickly? We will. Probably year five, year six of the new system, that's when the next one will come in. And it's just a continuous cadence of systems coming in, running for 5 or 6 years, being retired, and the new system coming in.
3: That must make your job exciting.
4: It's very
3: exciting. You're always right on the cutting edge.
4: We're right on the cutting edge, and we're always planning for what we're going to do next.
3: Yeah, it's amazing.
1: Thanks to Professors Mark Parsons, Joe Zuntz and Michelle Wieland of the University of Edinburgh, and to the whole team at the National Supercomputing Centre who hosted us for today's programme. Here on Tech Life, we sometimes end up talking about quite difficult and sometimes bleak issues. For the past month or so, we've been hearing much about whether AI will end the world, for example. We cover social media addiction, child safety, alleged workers' rights abuses, and we shouldn't shy away from them, and we will continue to address these important topics. But these kinds of stories make some people question whether technological progress is doing more harm to many of us, while the benefits go to a minuscule number of powerful people. Then we have days like this, looking around an awesome bit of kit, seeing the number of people who work together to make it run, seeing how cutting-edge tech helps scientists like Joe and Michelle with their research, and seeing how that can benefit all of us. It's a great reminder of the incredible positives tech projects can have, and with a democratic mission and a mandate to use their tech for good, how places like this can inspire progress, now and for the future. Today's Tech Life special was produced and presented by me, Imran Rahman Jones. Chris will be back with you next week and would love to be able to read out some of your thoughts on today's episode. Email techlife@bbc.co.uk or you can send us a WhatsApp on +44 330 1230 320. Thanks, as always, for listening.
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10: Good morning. A protest at a rundown French high school has turned into a national movement. Hundreds of thousands of students, teachers, parents, and union members are demanding better conditions. It's Morning Edition from NPR News. Is Germany's former spy chief a traitor? I'm Ian Martinez.
11: And I'm Michelle Martin. Prosecutors say Germany's equivalent to the head of the CIA gave classified and sensitive information to foreign intelligence agencies for more than a decade after he left the job. It is Wednesday, October 7th, the third anniversary of the Hamas attack on Israel. According to NPR's reporting, Prime Minister Benjamin Netanyahu was warned in the days and months before. What do voters think about keeping him in power? And in Gaza, Israeli airstrikes continue and nothing has been rebuilt. News is next.
12: Live from NPR News in Washington, I'm Corva Coleman. NPR has learned that the U.S. brought home all its long-range bomber planes from a base in the U.K. last week. That was because of a credible threat linked to Iran. NPR's Greg Myrie says it's according to a U.S. official not authorized to speak publicly.
13: This threat potentially involved a drone attack. The U.S. planes were flown out Sunday. They've returned to home bases in the U.S. And these are long-range bombers that were part of a larger contingent of U.S. warplanes that used this British base in recent months to carry out airstrikes in Iran.
12: NPR's Greg Myrie reporting. The potential threat came to light after the U.K. arrested five men in vans last week near the U.K. airbase. Two more men were arrested a few days later. Most of them have been released on bail. No one has been charged. The Trump administration is urging Russia to be more transparent about the death of a lab worker in Siberia last week. The case is suspected to be pneumonic plague. NPR's Michelle Kellerman reports the State Department says it's been in touch with Russia's foreign ministry since the news first emerged last Friday.
14: Secretary of State Marco Rubio sounded frustrated with the lack of information, but he wouldn't speculate when asked whether this could have been a leak of a strain of the plague that was altered by Russia.
15: I think it's incumbent upon Russia to obviously share more information with the world. That's what they should do. That's what we hope they will do. And the more we can learn about what happened, then the better all of us can be in a position of responding.
14: So far, it is State Department health experts who have been reaching out to Russia for information, though arms control experts have expressed concern that Russia maintains an offensive biological warfare program. Michelle Kellerman, NPR News, the State Department.
12: The Tennessee woman who survived a failed execution last week is now awake. Her attorneys are expected in court today for a hearing. From member station WPLN, Catherine Sweeney has more.
16: Krista Pike has been hospitalized since Wednesday. That's when Tennessee tried and failed to put her to death for her role in the 1995 killing of Colleen Slimmer. The prison administered two doses of lethal drugs, but she ultimately left in an ambulance. Her attorneys announced Tuesday afternoon she was not only conscious, but speaking. They said she was handcuffed to her bed, even though her arms are covered in burns and blisters. They attribute those injuries to bad IV placement during her attempted execution and say it's likely the pentobarbital intended to kill her flowed into her flesh instead of into her bloodstream. For NPR News, I'm Catherine Sweeney in Nashville.
12: This year's Nobel Prize in Chemistry has been awarded to two scientists. Henri Kagan and Kenzo Soai are being honored by the Nobel Committee for work that contributes to foundational chemistry. You're listening to NPR News from Washington. The two main candidates running for governor of Michigan faced off in a debate last night. The event was carried by News Nation. From Michigan Public Radio, Colin Jackson reports Republican John James and Democrat Jocelyn Benson traded criticism over President Trump.
17: From the beginning to the end of the debate, Michigan Democratic nominee for governor Jocelyn Benson tried to tie her Republican opponent to unpopular Trump administration policies.
18: If you like gas pushing $5 a gallon or mortgage rates over 7% or tariffs taxing just about everything we pay for, then John James is your guy.
17: But James often said he disagreed with Trump, especially on issues like the war in Iran and the trade war with Canada.
19: I've actually called out the administration, specifically talking with the trade ambassador and saying that we must get back to the table, stop acting like children, and negotiate a reciprocal, fair, and mutually beneficial arrangement.
17: Absentee voting in the race has already begun. For NPR News, I'm Colin Jackson in Grand Rapids, Michigan.
12: The National Hurricane Center says tropical storm Isaias has formed in the Gulf of Mexico. It's nearly 600 miles south of the mouth of the Mississippi River, and its top sustained winds are at 40 miles per hour. Tropical storm Isaias is expected to pick up strength rapidly. Forecasters are warning it could be a significant hurricane when it reaches the U.S. coast in a few days. Oscar-winning actress Eva Marie Saint has died at the age of 102. She played memorable roles in films such as On the Waterfront, for which she won an Oscar. I'm Corva Coleman, NPR News in Washington.
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10: I'm Jeremy Hobson. 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Data centers for artificial intelligence. They use lots of water and electricity. Supporters say they power the modern economy. Opponents say they drive up costs for everyone and may end up like abandoned Staples and Blockbusters if they become obsolete one day. So how do you feel about data centers? That's next time on The Middle.
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10: It's Morning Edition from NPR News. Ami Martinez in Los Angeles, California.
11: And I'm Michelle Martin in Washington, D.C. Good morning. In France, high school students are back to blocking their schools today. They marched across the country yesterday.
10: The movement started in one high school in a working-class suburb of Paris and quickly spread.
11: We're going to go now to NPR's Eleanor Beardsley, who's been following this story. Good morning, Eleanor.
25: Good morning, Michelle.
11: It sounds like this is more than a student protest movement at this point. So what can you tell us?
25: Well, yeah, it could be. You know, yesterday, hundreds of thousands of young people took to the streets to march in cities across the country, but they were joined by teachers, parents, labor union members. The movement seems to be tapping into a deeper discontent in France over skyrocketing fuel prices, a deeply unpopular president, and a general chipping away at the social support system here over recent years. There's also political angst. France has a presidential election in 6 months, and many fear that far-right candidate Marine Le Pen could become the next president. She's way ahead in the polls. This movement did start at one Paris suburb high school, which is particularly run down, not enough teachers. This seems to be a common problem in schools, especially in less well-off neighborhoods. So the movement quickly spread. But, you know, this movement has hit a nerve because it's also about inequalities in the French education system. The French school is important to the French image of themselves. You know, French people grow up hearing that you can become anything you want, no matter who you are, if you apply yourself in l'école de la République, the school of the Republic. So it's at the heart of France's democracy and vision of itself as a meritocracy and an egalitarian society. School is about equality of chances, but we've seen that schools are not equal, and this is why you see even elite public schools in the center of cities like Paris out there joining the movement and blockading their schools.
0: So we have seen some images of violence during these protests, and just tell us how that's all sort of playing out.
25: That's right. You know, the French were first watching on the news skirmishes between young people and police, and they watched cars and trash cans and even schools burn. And at first, the far right denounced delinquency, but people also saw police aggression. And critics are, from the right and left, are accusing the government of reacting too late and then treating it like a problem of urban violence instead of addressing the students' demands. Listen to far-left lawmaker Mathilde Panot lecturing the prime minister yesterday in parliament.
1: On ne brutalise pas les enfants. On ne dresse pas la jeunesse comme un adversaire militaire.
25: She says, we do not brutalize children and treat young people like a military adversary. And she told him repression and stun grenades would not stop young people from standing up for their futures.
0: So how is the government going to handle the situation?
25: This is coming at a horrible time. France has record debt, and today it has higher borrowing costs than Greece and Italy. The government is just finalizing a budget and was going to cut teaching posts, but how can it do that now? It has little wiggle room. The government fears other public sector workers could join the movement, and there could be huge social unrest. So far, this movement seems to be benefiting far-left candidate Jean-Luc Mélenchon. He is running for president next spring for the fourth time, and he is milking this for everything it's worth. Listen to this. So that's a campaign video he just put out of him at the Paris March yesterday. He's being hugged by young people and acclaimed. The usually grumpy and scowling candidate was all smiles. Meanwhile, students are waiting for a response to their demands, and so far the government has just put up a platform for them to write their complaints. And it also called for schools to be adjourned Friday so that each establishment can organize a time of, quote, internal democracy and reflection. And the prime minister is going to speak to the nation tonight. Everyone will be waiting.
0: That is NPR's Eleanor Beardsley. Eleanor, thank you.
25: You're welcome.
10: Cole Stangler has been watching all this unfold from Marseille, where he works as a teacher and a writer at the American College of the Mediterranean. Cole, these protests have been centered around public high schools, and you're at a private college. But what are your students telling you about how they're viewing these protests?
2: Yeah, you know, I was out in Aix-en-Provence, which is just north of Marseille, which is a university town. And what was interesting at the protests yesterday, so on Tuesday, was you had a lot of high school students. You also had a lot of university students. So yes, not many private university students, but a lot of public university students. And they were echoing a lot of the critiques that the high school students had been raising. So we heard about it just now in that report. But one of the big issues has been these dilapidated buildings. Again, the movement started in a working class suburb of Paris where conditions were especially bad. But even talking to people yesterday at the protests, you know, I had students talking about how they had to install nets around their buildings to prevent debris from falling from the roof.
10: Wow.
2: I had students, one student had printed out her high school schedule showing that she was in class from 8 a.m. to 6 p.m., which is legally permissible in France. This has been another critique students have been making. In addition to the buildings, they say, you know, the days of being in class are too long. And when you combine that with also the lack of AC, you know, we're in the south of France,
10: yeah,
2: the heat can be quite intense. People don't feel like they're getting, you know, the education in good conditions. And another issue that came up talking to students, again, both university students and high school students, was the staff shortages. This has been a major issue raised by the movement. And according to the union representing teachers in France, one of the unions, they say three quarters of French middle schools and high schools have staff shortages. And it's because of the conditions, these dilapidated conditions. It's also in part connected to the salaries. It might be shocking for American listeners to hear the average salaries in French public education. The starting salary is around 2,000 euros a month. And the current salaries are below the average in the EU. They're below the average in the OECD. And so you have a situation where I think a lot of potential teachers aren't taking these posts because the conditions are rough, the salaries are quite low. So all these issues were bubbling up. And a final one I'll mention just briefly, talking to university students, one of the other critiques of the movement has been over this very particular, basically, admissions platform for high school students to get into universities, which is called Parcoursup, which is somewhat, they say it lacks transparency. And so you had students saying, well, you know, I had great grades in high school, I applied through the system, and yet I couldn't get into the nice prestigious schools in Paris, and I don't have an explanation why. And you have a lot of students that have shared frustrations over this admissions platform. So all these issues have been bubbling up. And again, the big question is the government going to make significant concessions on any of them?
3: You mentioned teacher salaries about 2,000 euros a month, about $2,200 a month. That would be the American equivalent there in U.S. currency. You know, so all of the things that we're hearing when it comes to what students are upset about, rundown buildings, understaffing, overcrowded classrooms, underinvestment, those are all things that you can almost say about a lot of public high schools in the United States, a lot of school districts. I'm in one in Los Angeles here. LA Unified is also going through some financial issues. I mean, what do you think would be stopping anybody in America from seeing what's going on in France and saying, you know what, why don't we protest here?
2: Yeah, I mean, that's a great question. I think if we look at some of the differences, you know, France does, I don't want to overemphasize it, but France does have a more ingrained culture of protest, right? There are real material issues here that are driving the movement forward, but they're also taking place in a country where high school students, university students know that there are traditions of protest that have been able to win real concessions from various governments that have been in power going back decades. That's a major, major difference here. And there's that kind of ingrained culture of protest. There's also the presence of labor unions that are more prominent in France. You know, France has the same union density as the United States, around, you know, lower than about 1 in 10 people and workers in France and the United States belong to unions. The difference in France is that unions have this right to negotiate on behalf of the entire workforce. So any workplace you are in France, you have union representatives. And that's the case at these high schools and universities. Doesn't mean that the unions are all behind the movements, but it means that, you know, they're there. And that kind of culture is really significant. So some of these, you know, you have to tell yourself when you see these students.
3: Cole. We're going to have to leave it right there. Cole Stengler is a teacher and writer based in Marseille, France. Cole, thanks a lot.
2: Thank you.
0: The man convicted of the mass shooting at Fort Hood in 2009 will be executed by a firing squad. The U.S. military has not used a firing squad for an execution since World War II. Now the Pentagon says this one is planned for December 3rd at Fort Hood. NPR's Rachel Treisman reports.
4: Nidal Hassan was working as an Army psychiatrist when he opened fire at Fort Hood's Soldier Readiness Processing Center, killing 13 people and wounding 32 others. A military jury convicted him and sentenced him to death in 2013. This week, a Pentagon spokesperson announced on social media that President Trump signed off on Hassan's execution by firing squad, providing few details.
5: I think we have an administration that truly believes in the death penalty.
4: Eugene Fidel, who teaches military justice at Yale Law School, wasn't surprised by the decision.
5: The other part of the equation, of course, is what Dr. Hassan was convicted of having done, which was a very, very serious offense.
4: The last time the U.S. military executed anyone was in 1961 by hanging. It last used death by firing squad in 1945 to punish an American soldier who deserted during World War II. Hassan is one of just four people currently on military death row.
5: We're not bloodthirsty in applying the death penalty to military personnel.
4: It's not clear why the White House and Pentagon chose death by firing squad. They did not respond to NPR's questions. But Karina Lane of the University of Richmond School of Law, who wrote a book about lethal injections, has a hunch.
6: I think we're seeing the White House move to the firing squad in large part because of what's happening with Krista Pike.
4: Pike is the death row inmate in Tennessee who was hospitalized after surviving two lethal injections. Lane says Pike's case is one of many examples of botched lethal injections, prompting a growing number of states to turn to firing squads. But those have also caused issues, including a case in South Carolina last year where lawyers say their client's death was drawn out by badly aimed shots.
6: South Carolina's experience shows that even firing squad executions can go horribly wrong.
4: Fidel says Hassan could seek a writ of habeas corpus from a federal court. Those cases, he says, typically take years. Rachel Treisman, NPR News.
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9: Prostate cancer is the most commonly diagnosed cancer in American men. 1 in 8 will get it. 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
13: I'm Robin Young. 25 years ago,
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13: Many Afghans helped the U.S. during the 20-year war and resettled in America, but new immigration policies mean they may have to leave. 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
0: This is Morning Edition from NPR News. I'm Michelle Martin.
3: And I'm A. Martinez. We're following major breaches of top spy agencies, one admitted to in the U.S. and one alleged in Germany. On Tuesday, a former senior CIA official pleaded guilty to making up highly classified programs in order to get access to government funds, including gold bars. He also admitted to giving information about a secret U.S. source to a foreign official.
0: In Germany, a former head of the country's foreign intelligence agency, August Hanning, will be brought before a federal judge today to face charges that include espionage and attempted treason.
3: His arrest comes as German officials debate a bill to give intelligence agencies more powers and also amid warnings of Russia's growing threat to national security.
0: For more, we're joined by Esme Nicholson in Berlin. Esme, good morning.
28: Good morning, Michelle.
0: So prosecutors say Hanning used classified information to make money since leaving office 2 decades ago. Can you just give us more details?
28: Well, yeah, first of all, I think let's be clear about the magnitude of these allegations. August Hanning served as the head of Germany's CIA equivalent, known here as the BND, for 7 years, from 1998 to 2005. Federal prosecutors accuse Hanning of using classified information to brief a foreign intelligence agency in at least one instance. That amounts to attempted treason. And prosecutors also believe that Hanning was in close contact with a member of another foreign intelligence agency to whom he passed sensitive political information. He allegedly shared information for 12 years, all after he left office. And prosecutors believe he did it with the help of his former chief of staff, a man they've named as Manuel Manfred D, who was also arrested yesterday. This high-ranking aide actually continued to serve Hanning's three successors until he retired earlier this year. And prosecutors say he passed on more than 2,000 classified documents to his former boss in return for payment. Now, we reached out to Hanning's lawyers, but they declined to comment.
0: And what do we know about who may have been benefiting from his alleged services?
28: Well, federal prosecutors have not yet disclosed who his alleged clients were or which foreign intelligence agencies were allegedly involved. And while the German press, including Die Welt and Der Spiegel, is reporting that Russia is not involved, this has not stopped speculation among German lawmakers. The deputy chair of the Bundestag's Intelligence Oversight Committee, Konstantin von Nortz, has demanded a thorough probe. Here he is speaking to public broadcaster ZDF.
12: Natürlich steht die Frage im Raum, ob
28: he says, naturally, questions are being asked as to whether information was leaked to Russia, adding that the suspicion alone is outrageous. And it's worth pointing out here that this alleged very high-profile security breach is not an exception at Germany's Foreign Intelligence Agency. The organization's former head of Russian counterintelligence is currently on trial for allegedly spying for Russia.
0: So how damaging is this to German intelligence?
28: Well, I think to say this is a major blow to Germany's security apparatus is putting it mildly. Prosecutors allege that Hanning's former aide passed on documents that were meant only for internal high-level briefings or for the German Chancellor. So it raises concerns about the credibility of Germany's intelligence agencies, especially among its Western allies, and whether their own agents have been compromised. And the arrests come as the new head of foreign intelligence, Martin Jaeger, warns that Russia is waging what he calls a shadow war in Germany, which includes sabotage, cyber attacks, and disinformation campaigns. So the fallout from this is not only humiliating, but potentially dangerous.
0: That is Esme Nicholson in Berlin. Esme, thank you.
28: Thank you, Michelle.
3: Let's bring in Daniel Hoffman. He's a former CIA senior executive clandestine service officer, now an advisory board member at the global consulting firm BGR Group. Daniel, what stands out in that Germany case to you?
17: Well, this is arguably the most significant and damaging counterintelligence spy scandal in Germany since going back to 1974 when Chancellor Willy Brandt was forced to resign after his personal assistant was caught spying for the Soviet Union. There's a lot we don't know, specifically for which country was Hanning spying. We don't know for how long or what his motivation was. One thing that caught my attention was that he served in West Germany's representation office way back in 1986 to 1990. That was typically a time when the Soviets, through their East German proxies, might have sought to make contact with him. And who knows, the relationship could go back that long. We're in damage assessment phase right now. I'm sure that the United States intelligence community, CIA, FBI, tracking this very closely.
3: Paying an aide to share information after leaving an intelligence agency, is that something that's just happens, a known problem, or does it seem to be unique to this case?
17: I mean, I certainly hope it's unique to this case. It's highly illegal and disconcerting, and it indicates that Hanning was continuing to service requirements for whomever was paying him to spy on their behalf. And so we don't know when it started, the spying, but it was clearly continuing after he left the BND in 2005. So there's a fairly lengthy period here where German security officials will be conducting their damage assessment and presumably sharing it with their closest allies and partners.
3: Yeah, and just to be clear, all of this is alleged, so just to make sure that we put that out there. But, you know, I think when people think of spies, they probably think about, you know, what they see in the movies, James Bond and agents being deployed in foreign countries. I mean, what does intelligence gathering look like in 2026?
17: Well, look, it doesn't usually look like this, where the head of a service is a recruited source for one of our adversaries. Most often, the spy is some gray man who occupies a lower-level position and has some motivation for stealing documents, human sources. But these days, of course, we're dealing with cyber hacking and other attacks on our infrastructure and efforts by companies, the countries that are extremely sophisticated in their spying techniques, like China, to flood the zone and use a myriad of ways to extract intelligence from us.
3: Really quick, I mean, how do you think this might affect Washington's trust and maybe their relationship with German intelligence?
17: Well, we've had our own spy scandals in the United States. I think the question is always how we ensure that this doesn't happen again and how we close the gaps for the information that we've already lost. But this is definitely one that's going to cause a ripple in U.S.-German bilateral relations.
3: Former CIA official Daniel Hoffman, thanks a lot.
17: Thank you.
3: This is NPR News.
8: These days, Americans disagree on a lot of things, but in healthcare, there's actually a lot of common ground. 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
11: 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You know, the whole healthcare thing is just frustrating on a good day.
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0: Live from NPR News in Washington, I'm Dave Mattingly. Less than a month before the November midterm elections, President Trump was in Maryland yesterday promoting plans by a defense company to build components for the U.S. Navy's nuclear-powered submarines. The facility is expected to generate thousands of jobs, as NPR's Deepa Shivaram reports.
1: Trump gave remarks in Sparrows Point, an industrial site in Baltimore. While he was there to talk about a new $3.7 billion private investment in growing U.S. submarine manufacturing, Trump also wove in remarks about Iran and Venezuela and his recent travel ahead of the midterms. The president's trip to Maryland comes as his travel around the country has ramped up for the election, which is in less than a month. He's expected to make trips to other states where Republicans are in close races, including Alaska and Iowa. Deepa Shivaram, NPR News.
0: Later today, the president is scheduled to travel to Texas. Trump will be speaking at a rally in San Antonio for Republican Senate candidate Ken Paxton. This year's Nobel Prize in Chemistry is being awarded to two scientists, Henri Kagan and Kenzo Soai. They're being honored for their work showing how homochirality can emerge spontaneously in molecules. Kagan is 95 years old and affiliated with a university in France. Soai is with the Tokyo University of Science. This is NPR News from Washington. It was 3 years ago today, Hamas militants attacked southern Israel, leaving 1,200 people dead and more than 250 others as hostages. The attack sparked war in Gaza that's left tens of thousands of Palestinians dead or living in dire conditions. The day is being marked in Israel. A new report looks at the effectiveness of parental controls and safety features introduced by OpenAI when it rolled out ChatGPT for teenagers earlier this year. NPR's Ritu Chatterjee says the report finds the chatbot still poses risks to adolescents.
2: Researchers at the online safety advocacy group Common Sense Media tested ChatGPT before and after the launch of ChatGPT for teens. They found that some of the advertised safety measures, like the chatbot's refusal to engage in explicit sexual role play with teens, do work, but other measures don't. For example, in most cases, parents did not receive alerts when teen accounts created by the researchers explicitly discussed self-harm, suicide, or disordered eating. And ChatGPT still interacts with teens like a friend. Tom Siegel is executive director of Common Sense Media's Youth AI Safety Institute and was involved in the research.
3: There are, you know, some improvement in some areas, but we feel it is still creates a huge risk for kids that it is too personable.
0: This is NPR News.
4: 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I'm Claire Lane. Always glad to have you along. It is Wednesday, the 7th day of October, shaping up to be another very nice afternoon. Lots of sun. A little bit warmer today, high near 76. Coming up, Israel remembers those killed on October 7th. This is 3 years after the Hamas attack that triggered wars across the region. More on this in just a few moments.
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9: This is Morning Edition from NPR News. I'm Michelle Martin.
10: And I'm A. Martinez. Today is October 7th, which is a Memorial Day in Israel. It has been 3 years since Hamas launched its surprise attacks. This year, Israelis are processing new allegations that Israeli officials got repeated warnings that Hamas was planning an attack. And Israel is warning Hamas could try to attack again. NPR's Daniel Estrin is on the line at a memorial site near the Gaza border. Daniel, tell us about where you're at.
11: I am in an outdoor field. It's been transformed into the main memorial site of the October 7th attacks. This is where Hamas attacked the Nova Music Festival. It was the single deadliest attack of October 7th. And so I'm watching parents cleaning the dust off small memorial plaques of their children killed here. There have been small memorial gatherings where friends of victims have cried as they spoke. And there are a lot of ceremonies across the country today. But what's different this year, A, is that there are a lot of displays of anger at the government as well. We're a few weeks away from Israeli elections. Prime Minister Benjamin Netanyahu is seeking a new term. And there have been protesters outside his home today and the homes of cabinet ministers. I spoke to one mother, Kati Zohar. Her daughter was killed here at this site where I am. She helped create the memorial site, and she says the Israeli government did not contribute any funding.
12: Not a shekel, nothing.
11: No member of parliament called you?
12: The Israel government, nothing.
11: Benjamin Netanyahu?
12: No, nothing.
11: He didn't call you?
12: No, no.
11: What do you feel about that?
12: Anger.
11: Netanyahu refuses to launch a national investigation into what went wrong on October 7th, and he blames his security chiefs for failing to detect the threat.
10: Okay, now there's reporting, though, new reporting, that Israel was actually warned that there could be an attack before October 7th. What have you learned about that?
11: Yeah, I've reported about this with my NPR colleagues. We've spoken to four people in the Middle East who said they had direct knowledge that Netanyahu and his security agencies were repeatedly warned in the months and even in the days leading up to October 7th and the attack. That is also following earlier reporting from Israeli newspaper Haaretz, by the New York Times, and by The Atlantic. The warnings came from the leader of the United Arab Emirates, by Egypt's intelligence chief, even from Hamas's leader himself. They all spoke about some kind of unspecified threat of an attack. And Netanyahu denies that he was warned in advance. Today, he's warning that Hamas could attack Israel again.
10: What about Palestinians? How are they reflecting on today?
11: Well, for Gaza, it's not really a ceasefire. Israel still carries out airstrikes nearly every day, killing Hamas militants, killing civilians, women and children as well. Most of Gaza is destroyed today. My colleague Anas Baba is in Gaza, and he spoke to a young man there who didn't want to give his name because he was scared of retribution from Hamas and Israel.
13: What do I think about what Hamas did on 7th of October? I would say it was reckless, definitely. However, I would also want to say that the Israeli reaction to it was unjustifiably criminal. We literally are still dying because of what happened 3 years ago.
11: I just want to say, A, that everyone who lives here, both in Israel and in Gaza, will tell you they personally know someone who lost their lives either on October 7th, 3 years ago, or in the war since. This is a day that will ever, forever shape people's lives.
10: That's NPR's Daniel Estrin in southern Israel at the site of one of the Hamas attacks 3 years ago today on October 7th. Daniel, thanks.
11: You're welcome.
9: We wanted to get perspective on Israeli public opinion more broadly from someone who knows it well. Dalia Shendlin is an Israeli pollster and senior columnist for the newspaper Haaretz. Dalia, thank you so much for joining me on this consequential day.
14: Nice to be here. Thank you.
9: I wanted to ask you about Prime Minister Benjamin Netanyahu's strategy, blaming his security chiefs for October 7th, refusing to undertake a broader investigation, denying reporting that he was warned beforehand. How is that landing with voters?
14: Well, it's landing into an extraordinarily divided electorate. And so it's very hard to talk about the overall Israeli society when you say, how do voters think about it? His voters agree with him. And his voters have been quite stable at a minority, but a large minority. So we're talking about roughly 38 to 42 or 43% of Israelis who pretty much support Netanyahu in almost any landing into an extraordinarily divided electorate. And so it's very hard to talk about the overall Israeli society when you say,

0: which basically mirror what Netanyahu has been saying this whole time, particularly things like getting the hostages back over the course of 2 years, even those who are no longer alive. And that is his voters, but everybody else, okay, so the rest of Israeli society, we're talking over 50%, you know, who are not voting for Netanyahu, probably close to 60%, are infuriated. And, you know, like some of the people that Daniel spoke to in the South, they are in a way collectively feeling what Daniel has spoken about. So just feeling like he is avoiding responsibility, shut down, not sympathetic or empathetic in any way to the suffering of the hostages and their families over the 2 years before they were all released. And in general, just not concerned with the fate of the people themselves. I think that in a way, the anger is, you know, particularly, it's ironic in a way that people are angrier at their own government for being let down. I mean, of course, they're furious at Hamas, but nobody's, you know, naive about the fact that this is a conflict. And I think that, you know, the expectation of the state to protect its citizens and the government to take care of its citizens after an attack like that really is very basic. And people feel extremely, on the other side, on the opposition side, quite betrayed.
1: But you've also written that this does not mean that Netanyahu will lose. Can you say more about that?
0: Yeah, that's right. Well, as I said, his base is incredibly stable. He has around that 40% mark who still support him. So first of all, you know, the coalition system makes it difficult for any party to form, a coalition, you know, because they never get a majority. They have to always bring in other parties. And the opposition parties are currently holding a majority of seats in all polls, except that the Zionist opposition parties have largely, you know, restricted themselves from forming a coalition with parties representing Arab or Palestinian citizens of Israel. So those are all within the opposition. And if the Zionist opposition parties can't get the majority of 61 that usually is needed for a government, they won't be able to form a coalition. That would allow a possibility in which Netanyahu is asked to form a coalition, even if he doesn't have a majority. He could also, we don't know what's going to happen at the very last stages of the campaign. He could get a surge of the undecided voters. That's also a possibility. So could the opposition. There's a lot that's up in the air right now about who will actually win. What we do know is that the makeup of the next Knesset, the next parliament, will be very, very heavily right wing because it reflects where Israeli society has been going, frankly, long before October 7th, and even more so after October 7th.
1: That's Dalia Shenlin. She's an Israeli pollster. She's based in Tel Aviv. Dalia, thank you so much for sharing these insights with us.
0: Thank you for having me.
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2: 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Good morning. I'm Claire Lane, always glad to have you along. Right now we're seeing a couple of clouds, about 59 degrees along the lakefront, a little bit warmer today. We'll see a high near 76. Good day to be in Chicago, good day to be a Chicagoan. As Chicago has been named the best big city in the country for the 10th consecutive year by readers of Condé Nast Traveler. It's the first time in contest history a city has earned a title for a decade straight. Choose Chicago, that's the city's tourism arm, says readers submitted nearly 800,000 survey responses for this year's Reader's Choice Award, Chicago on top. We've also got Marketplace coming up. That's right around the corner, despite the smashing success of the Barbie movie. Yeah, that was back in 2023. Mattel, the company behind Barbie, has had a bumpy six quarters. And the toy giant is not the only toy maker company having a tough year. Talking toys. That conversation along with all this morning's business news at 551 right here on 91.5 WBEZ. Stay with us.
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2: And traffic this morning, Marathon is coming up on Sunday. You've already got some street closures in and around Grad Park. It's Balboa, both east and west between Columbus and DeSable Lakeshore Drive, closed for Marathon setup. All remaining streets in Grand Park will close at 4 a.m. That's tomorrow morning. The Marathon, as we know, is on Sunday. After the race, Balboa will remain closed for cleanup until the following Friday. That's October 16th.
4: I'm Robin Young. 25 years ago,
5: the United States military has begun strikes against Al-Qaeda terrorist training camps and military installations of the Taliban regime in Afghanistan.

0: Many Afghans helped the U.S. during the 20-year war and resettled in America, but new immigration policies mean they may have to leave. Next time, Here and Now.
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2: Clear skies for now. We've got 60 degrees near Chicago's Midway Airport. Clear in Joliet, 57 degrees. We'll see a high near 76 today.
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4: It's Morning Edition from NPR News. I'm Michelle Martin.
5: And I'm Mae Martinez. The gift shop at the San Francisco Museum of Modern Art is expecting a huge rush over the next few months. Director of Retail Shane Salvada says she's ready.
6: This is hands down the most inventory that we've ever front-loaded for an exhibition.
5: That is because of the K-pop band BTS, more specifically its leader, RM. The pop star is displaying art from his personal collection at a museum for the first time. NPR's Chloe Veltman joined fans for a tour.
7: The line to get into the RM show at SF MoMA isn't as long as the one to buy RM-related merch.
8: This line up here is about 30 minutes. We are currently sold out of the teacups and coffee cups.
7: But it's long enough to get to know a little bit about 20-something Bay Area-based BTS fans Joy Cara.
9: I've been to SF MoMA many times before.
7: And Bree Walker.
10: This is my first time actually coming to an art museum, and it's all because of Namjoon.
7: Kim Namjoon, that's RM's real name. Cara says the fans have come up with a verb to describe the lifestyle associated with the K-pop star's interests.
9: Namjooning, just doing all the things that Namjoon loves doing as well.
7: Like visiting museums and collecting art. RM has been doing these things for nearly a decade. A lot of the works in his collection are by major Korean artists, such as the 20th century abstract masters Kim Hwanggi and Yoon Hyung-gun. RM even wrote a song about Yoon.
11: I wanna be a human, for do some art. It's a cruel world, but this gon' be my part.
7: Ahead of the exhibition, RM said it was important to him to make sure the art on display resonated with today's audiences.
12: There were two questions that mattered most to me. Does it move me, really? Does this artist and does this work still have something to tell us?
7: Walker and Cara try to make sense of several large abstract paintings in a section of the show entirely dedicated to the yellow-brown color umber.
10: He's got this obsession with umber and its relation to earth. He's a very nature guy.
9: You can like look at one of these and like get lost in it, even though there's not much going on, but it invites your imagination to fill in the pieces.
7: Sometimes the fans see a connection between the art and RM's musical life. In a section of the show titled Friendscape, focused on the natural world and animals, Cara and Walker encounter seven waterfowl made from wood by a long-dead anonymous Korean artist.
9: That has to allude to BTS somehow because of the seven members.
10: This being the seventh floor, the seven ducks, it's all symbolic.
7: But a rock with the word candy engraved on it in orange by the contemporary multimedia artist Wanu Lee leaves Walker and Cara baffled. Fittingly, it's in a section titled, I don't know, but I like it.
10: Yeah, I don't know either.
7: There's a lot to take in, with more than 170 works on display. It's slow going because Cara and Walker keep bumping into other fans.
13: Yeah, hi, nice to see you again.
7: And many of these fans are sharing their own artworks inspired by RM and BTS with each other.
14: So do you like a bookmark?
7: Sarah Larios flew in from Zambia to see the show.
14: I made these from fabric from my mom's sewing cupboard, actually.
7: As a maker of BTS-inspired art herself, Joy Cara says she is touched by the little gifts other fans have pressed into her hands.
9: A lot of them are handmade, and it's like you're making art in response to the art, so I think that's beautiful.
7: For Bree Walker, the experience of visiting an art museum for the first time has been eye-opening.
10: I guess I always thought that you had to have some kind of knowledge when looking at art to resonate with it. But after going through it, I feel like I could get something out of museums. I'll be back.
7: Cara and Walker say they are planning to return at least once more to the show. Chloe Veltman, NPR News, San Francisco.
5: 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I'm A. Martinez.
4: And I'm Michelle Martin.
2: I'm Claire Lane. Good morning. Thanks for joining us on 91.5 WBEZ. Shaping up to be a pretty nice day. Highs in the upper 70s, a lot of sun, especially if you'll be out and about. Soak it up while we have it. It'll be winter soon enough. A proposition on the November ballot in Chicago is aimed at taxing the state's billionaires. If passed, could the money from the taxes help pay for health care costs? That conversation, along with all this morning's business news, that's in the Marketplace Morning Report in just a couple of moments, right here on 91.5 and always on the WBEZ app. Also, former U.S. Deputy Attorney General Sally Yates will lead an independent inquiry into Cornell's handling of a former student's rape allegation. Students are preparing for a sit-in today. We're going to give you the latest from Cornell. That's next hour.
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2: It's White Sox Day for many in Chicago. Sox are hosting Cleveland Guardians for the ALDS this afternoon at 3 o'clock. A win will clinch their position to advance. First pitch, 3 p.m. on the South Side.
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16: Many Afghans helped the U.S. during the 20-year war and resettled in America, but new immigration policies mean they may have to leave. 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
2: About 60 degrees along the lakefront for now. We're seeing mostly clear skies in our western burbs, 54 degrees. Time for Marketplace.
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18: From Marketplace in Washington, I'm Kimberly Adams. It's been a bit of a rough year for toy maker giants. Mattel, the company responsible for Barbie, has seen income decline for the past six quarters. Its stock has lost about a fifth of its value this year, and this week, another shareholder group urged the company to consider a sale. Meanwhile, Hasbro stock has lost 16% since February. Marketplace's Kaylee Wells explains why they're struggling.
20: It's not an industry-wide issue. It's just that the legacy names have had a tough time keeping up with the trends this year.
21: The challenge with the toy business is that it's always dependent on the whims of a seven-year-old.
20: Chris Byrne is an independent toy industry analyst and consultant. He says arts and crafts, think Crayola, and collectibles, think Labubu, Pokemon, that's what's selling right now. Mattel and Hasbro aren't leading those particular niches.
21: This is what my pathetic high school football team used to call a building year, I think, for both of them.
20: Meanwhile, smaller companies can follow trends more quickly. Think of Nito, the squishy fidget blob, and other viral sensory toys, says James Zahn. He is editor of the trade publication The Toy Book.
22: A lot of the independent specialty retailers that we speak to on a regular basis are seeing upwards of 200 to 300% sales growth on that.
20: But Zahn says 2027 is likely going to be a better year for the big companies. Hasbro now has the Harry Potter license, just as the new TV show is coming out.
22: Conversely, Mattel, they did some big deals. They're getting Teenage Mutant Ninja Turtles for the very first time. They're also getting the DC Comics license back.
20: And Zahn says those nostalgic names are important for success because the majority of the toy industry is actually grown-ups collecting for themselves. I'm Kaylee Wells for Marketplace.
18: Let's do the numbers. The FTSE in London is down 0.7%. Dow, S&P, and NASDAQ futures are down in the 0.2% to 0.6% range, with the Dow future down 244 points. The 10-year Treasury yield is up at 5.33%. And since we were just talking toys, Mattel is up 0.4% in pre-market trading. Rideshare company Uber Technologies is expanding into the catering business. Uber announced Tuesday that it would buy the platform Easy Cater, which connects users, mostly businesses, to restaurants and caterers for meetings and events, as well as recurring workplace meals. It's an all-cash $2.3 billion deal aimed at strengthening Uber's delivery business as well as its Uber 4 business division. Uber is basically flat in pre-market trading. As you can tell, we do lots of numbers at Marketplace, and we have even more on social media. You can check out our video series, The Daily Number, on our Instagram. 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
18: Could a tax on yachts help pay for Medicaid? California voters will decide something close to that in November. If it works, other states could copy the tax. Jackie Fortier with our partner KFF Health News has more.
0: Here's the pitch. California's Proposition 40 would put a one-time 5% tax on the wealth of the state's billionaires. Assets like artwork, stocks, and bonds. The tax could raise tens of billions of dollars, and most of it would pay for healthcare programs. The idea comes from a healthcare workers union, SEIU United Healthcare Workers West.
1: We are not pretending that it's a permanent solution.
0: President Dave Reagan says the money would fill the huge hole left by federal cuts from the sweeping Republican tax and spending bill passed last year. Medicaid cuts in particular could leave the neediest patients without insurance.
1: None of us have ever lived through the reality of what it means when millions of people get thrown off the health insurance rolls.
0: Chris Haney studied the ballot measure. He's with the nonpartisan California Budget and Policy Center.
3: I'm not sure that you can say that this will stop clinics from being closed or public sector workers, healthcare workers from being laid off or people from losing their health care.
0: Part of the problem is timing. Starting in January, California's Medicaid program stands to lose about $30 billion a year, more than any other state. But billionaires file their taxes in April, just like the rest of us. So the tax money would show up late.
3: It might help come back in later and backfill if all were to go well, but the timing of it doesn't quite work out.
0: Haney says the proposition doesn't promise to fund any one part of the healthcare system, leaving where the money goes up to state lawmakers. Meanwhile, California voters are getting an earful. Many of the negative ads are paid for by Google co-founder and billionaire Sergey Brin. He spent more than $100 million on ads condemning the ballot measure. So I went to a park in Pasadena to see what voters make of all this. Steve Erler is 74 and out walking his dog. He thinks billionaires should pay their fair share.
23: These people that are making all this money, you know, what am I going to do? Buy another house in the Hamptons? Buy another jet? They don't need that.
0: On the other side of the park and the issue is Lynn Wines, who's 72. She's worried the ultra wealthy will abandon California and take their regular tax dollars with them. She's a retired banker.
24: I think that billionaires will look and say, why would I risk it? Why would I risk it? If they did it once, they'll do it again.
0: The one-time wealth tax would be retroactive, so billionaires can't just move away now to avoid paying it. Health economists say taxing the uber-rich could catch on nationwide if it passes in California. A handful of other states have millionaire taxes, but those hit income. What California is trying, taxing wealth, is new. In Pasadena, I'm Jackie Fortier.
18: Let's do a quick check of the oil markets. Brent crude is trading up 0.4% at $101.98 a barrel. West Texas Intermediate crude is also up 0.7% at $90.06 a barrel. 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
2: 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You're listening to 91.5 WBEZ. I'm Claire Lane. You can always catch a wrap-up of the day's business news right here at 4:30 this afternoon. Almost 6 o'clock. Throughout the afternoon, that'll be our friend today. High near 76, so just a bit warmer. And plenty more ahead if you're sticking around. The Republican Party appears worried about its congressional candidate and a solidly red Nevada district.
6: They must have gotten a poll and had a 5-alarm fire at headquarters and said, we got to pour hundreds of thousands of dollars into that district to save this guy.
2: More on whether the Democrat in that race has a realistic chance of winning. That conversation coming up at the top of the hour right here on 91.5. Also, a new bilingual children's book that teaches children coping skills draws inspiration from Operation Midway Blitz. Kind of an unlikely source. Either way, we'll tell you all about it in our local newscast. That's coming up at 6:04. Stay with us.
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2: 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White Sox hosting the Guardians, Game 3 of the ALDS. First pitch is at 3. It's a fantastic afternoon for baseball. 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
12: Live from NPR News in Washington, I'm Corva Coleman. More than 250,000 students around France took to the streets of major cities yesterday to continue to press their demands for better conditions at school. NPR's Eleanor Beardsley reports.
13: Paris's Place de la République was packed with high schoolers who sang the Marseillaise and chanted revolutionary slogans. There were also parents and teachers. All say more needs to be spent on education. Even kids from well-off neighborhoods are taking part in the movement out of solidarity for those in the poor suburbs and rural areas where schools are not as tended to. Critics say the government spent too long ignoring the protests and then treated them as a security problem. Protesters say a strong and egalitarian education system is at the heart of France's meritocracy and democracy. France has a huge deficit and the government is looking for places to cut, not spend. There are fears the protests, on top of rising energy prices, could lead to further social disruption. Eleanor Beardsley, NPR News, Paris.
12: Today is the third anniversary of the Hamas-led attack on Israel. It killed about 1,200 people. Israel launched the war on Gaza the following day. More than 74,000 people there have been killed. Cornell University has chosen an independent investigator to examine how it handled allegations of a gang rape 2 years ago. The university named former U.S. Deputy Attorney General Sally Yates as the investigator. Cornell has been criticized for failing to properly punish the men accused of the rape. NPR's Jacqueline Diaz reports.
25: Cornell says its university police thoroughly examined the case, and the school held its own investigation, which resulted in suspensions with two students expelled. The university says it wants Yates to examine the school's policy on how it prevents and responds to sexual harassment, assault, and misconduct on campus.
12: NPR's Jacqueline Diaz reporting. The Walt Disney Company has argued in court that the Trump administration is violating its First Amendment rights. The focus is on 8 local ABC TV stations owned by Disney. NPR's David Folkenflik reports the FCC launched early reviews for the stations' licenses.
26: FCC Chief Brendan Carr didn't attend the hearing, but he loomed large over it. President Trump has blasted ABC repeatedly for its content and coverage, and Carr has echoed him. Disney's attorney said the very threat that those licenses could be taken away has chilled ABC's free speech. Its attorney said ABC News carried a Trump White House address in July on its streaming service only because it feared retaliation if it didn't. The U.S. Justice Department's lawyers argued the dispute should be resolved through a bureaucratic appeal process, not the district court. And the government said the review of the station's licenses was needed to get more information about Disney's diversity initiatives. The judge sounded dubious about that claim.
12: This is NPR.
2: Right now, it's 59 degrees under clear skies at 6:04. I'm Claire Lane with WBEZ News. 1 year after the president and Congress rescinded federal funds for public media, The head of public broadcasters, this is in Illinois, says NPR stations are increasingly becoming primary news providers for their communities. A general manager of Tri-States Public Radio and president of the Illinois Public Broadcasters Council says public radio stations are stepping up in areas where commercial radio stations are now automated from remote cities, but they're still struggling. Tri-States Public Media formerly had 14 employees and now has 6.5. A new bilingual children's book draws inspiration from last year's aggressive deportation campaign, Operation Midway Blitz. The story is called One Day Came a Rumble, and it teaches kids coping skills. It follows three animals living in a forest and how they calm themselves when an excavator threatens their home. Chicago librarian Elizabeth McChesney co-wrote the book. She tells WBEZ's In the Loop it addresses challenges they saw kids across the country facing.
4: We were both seeing that no matter what your political stance, kids were scared. And there's lots to be scared about in the world. We all have rumbly days. And yet I didn't see a book as a librarian that dealt with this specific kind of emotion. So we decided to write it.
2: McChesney says they also wanted to subtly highlight the power of community in uncertain moments. White Sox getting set to host their first home playoff game in 5 years this afternoon. It's not just fans who are excited, so are restaurants near the stadium. WBEZ's Michael Puente with this.
5: Pancho Pistola's Mexican restaurant is a few blocks north of Reid Field, home of the White Sox. Owner Frank Garcia expects fans to begin rolling in a few hours before the game and stay after the last pitch. He expects this game to help his bottom line.
7: We are excited, and it does help. And we were, since it started winning, the season started, we got excited.
5: Just across the street at Fabulous Freddy's Italian Eatery, manager Joey Bernberg says the Sox winning ways always brings in the fans.
9: Yeah, it's really good for business because it brings more attention to Bridgeport and like the community over here, and it gets more people in the area.
5: Michael Puente, WBEZ News.
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17: 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I'm Ariel Van Cleve, and I'm here with Araceli Gomez Aldana.
27: Good morning. Good morning. 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
27: And we are all in it together. 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And if you're like me and you like to kind of hear what some gifts are, maybe you missed iPad Day, and now you want to know what's in it, yes, I will help WBEZ because I love WBEZ, but what else am I going to get? 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You pick. Ooh. And now this is going to be relaxing. 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Winter is coming. 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
17: Take care of it right now. 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
3: Martinez in Los Angeles, California.
16: And I'm Michelle Martin in Washington, D.C. Good morning. We have new information about events connected to the British air base used by American bombers near where five men were arrested last week in a suspected terror plot.
3: All of the U.S. long-range bombers that were at that base were brought home over the weekend because of a threat of a possible attack by Iran.
16: For the latest, we're joined by NPR national security correspondent Greg Myrie. Greg, good morning.
19: Hi, Michelle.
16: Do we know what kind of threat Iran was posing?
19: Yeah, a U.S. official who's not authorized to speak publicly told NPR a credible threat linked to Iran was the reason the U.S. decided to abruptly remove a dozen B-1 bombers from this Royal Air Force Base Fairford in the southwest part of the country. This threat potentially involved a drone attack. The U.S. planes were flown out Sunday. They've returned to home bases in the U.S. And these are long-range bombers that were part of a larger contingent of U.S. warplanes that used this British base in recent months to carry out airstrikes in Iran. The other planes had already left.
16: And as we mentioned, this all began last week. Are there any updates on that investigation in Britain?
19: Yeah, one more man was arrested Tuesday. He was the seventh to be picked up since this all began on September 27th. That's when British police arrested five young men traveling in white vans near the airbase in a rural area in the middle of the night. Now, no weapons were found in the vans, and a few days after that, a sixth man was detained, but they've all been released on bail, and no one has been charged at this point. Now, President Trump and Britain's Prime Minister Andy Burnham have both said there's a possible link to Iran, but they haven't provided details. Iran, for its part, has denied any involvement.
16: So it sounds like there's still a lot that we want to know, but have we seen anything similar in the past?
19: You know, Michelle, last year, Ukraine smuggled drones into Russia. It hid them inside small mobile homes on the back of trucks that parked near several Russian air bases with long-range bombers. And then by remote control, Ukraine launched the drones that hit the Russian planes. 20 to 40 of them were damaged or destroyed. This was a significant portion of Russia's long-range bomber fleet. And this attack certainly grabbed the attention of the U.S., which realized U.S. planes could also be vulnerable to a similar surprise attack.
16: So are U.S. military bases at home and abroad now considered more vulnerable than in the past?
19: Absolutely, yes. The war with Iran has driven this home in multiple ways. Iranian drones and missiles have hit U.S. bases throughout the Middle East. Perhaps the most serious attack was on the very large U.S. naval base in Bahrain. And so for the past three decades, the U.S. has built many bases in the region. The idea was to provide some level of protections for U.S. allies there.
16: So is the U.S. rethinking this arrangement?
19: Yeah, absolutely. The drone threat has really flipped the thinking in many ways. The U.S. has a constellation of military bases that all have to be defended, and this is very complicated and expensive. This discussion was already taking place about the possible future arrangement for U.S. bases in the Middle East, and now we're learning that U.S. planes operating in Britain were facing some sort of threat as well. And just a quick reminder, the U.S. has hundreds of military bases outside the U.S. Now all of them have to worry about drone attacks.
16: That is NPR's Greg Myrie. Greg, thank you.
19: Sure thing, Michelle.
3: Let's hear now from someone who tracks threats from Iran. Megan Sutcliffe is a Middle East and Africa analyst for Sibylline. That's a firm that advises clients on risks around the world. She joins us now from London. So when you heard that the U.S. was bringing those bombers home, what did you think, Megan?
0: Good morning. Well, initially, it was a surprise that we saw the US pulling all of its bombers out of RAF Fairford and doing so as quickly as they did. Local reports would indicate that fuel tankers and airplanes capable of refueling the bombers were not part of the flight that took place to return those bombers to the United States. And that would indicate that this was something that was organized very, very rapidly. And so what we're looking at here is likely a threat environment that has become more precarious and more volatile for the US. And that speaks to the broader threats to US security, British security, and European security as tensions with Iran remain particularly elevated.
3: So organized quickly, I mean, that sounds like they were really worried that something might happen.
0: Absolutely. And that would mirror the types of statements that we've seen President Trump making over the past few days, in which he stated that there were, quote, specific threats to the airbase, as well as the Vice President, J.D. Vance, stating that essentially this evacuation was done out of an abundance of caution. That's all we really have in terms of official statements regarding the RAF Fairford incidents. However, there have been numerous reports in outlets like Reuters and the New York Times indicating that the U.S. received intelligence regarding an imminent threat of a drone attack targeting RAF Fairford, potentially one that would involve short-ranged weaponized drones in conjunction with a broader distraction to draw away defense capabilities from the aerial space and then maximize the potential impact of those drones on U.S. service personnel and indeed aircraft within the airbase itself.
3: From what you know, does Iran have those capabilities to carry out an attack like that?
0: Iran absolutely has those capabilities. If we split it into two, looking at the disruption part of things and the drone part of things, in terms of disruption, Iran has well-established networks of intelligence agents, recruiters, and indeed organized criminal elements, which it is capable of using to perpetrate attacks and hazard events within the UK. We have seen that very recently with various Iranian proxies targeting Jewish and Israeli communities in cities such as London and the area of Golden's Green. So they definitely have that capability in the UK. Regarding drone threats, of course, Iran has one of the most advanced drone programs in the world, and it's capable of manufacturing drones very, very quickly and using them even more efficiently. We've seen that over the past 7.5 months in the Middle East, and indeed over the past several years with reference to its collaboration with Russia in providing them with Shahed drones used in Ukraine. So Iran definitely has those capabilities. However, them deploying them in the United Kingdom and specifically, potentially targeting a US base, that is a new development and one that speaks to just how acute these security threats are becoming.
3: Yeah, and it sounds like that means that any military base the US has around the world is vulnerable.
0: Absolutely. Unnamed military sources speaking to the New York Times a few days ago indicated that the risk of targeting also extends to US bases in Germany, such as those in Ramstein. And we've already seen Iran's capability of perpetrating drone attacks in the Middle East as far away as Jordan from Iranian territory. So those threats are certainly there. But the question really is, in what condition is Iran willing to use those capabilities? Over the past few months, we've seen hostilities being primarily limited to the Middle East. And that corresponds to Iran's overarching interest in deterring the US from engaging in further airstrikes and, in the long term, the US drawing down its presence in the Middle East, particularly away from Iranian soil. However, extending that into Europe speaks to a greater appetite for escalation on the part of Iran. It speaks to potentially Iranian desperation to secure a US concession in the form of a ceasefire. And so all of that taken together, it means that we're in a more volatile security environment, particularly when we're talking about U.S. bases overseas.
3: Yeah, it sounds like maybe if you're a U.S. ally and you're thinking about an American military installation, it might feel or seem like a liability now.
0: Absolutely. And that is part and parcel of Iran's overarching goal when it comes to the U.S.'s military presence around the world. And it certainly corresponds to the goals of Iran's allies, such as Russia, which, of course, also aims to seek a U.S. drawdown from major theaters like Europe. Essentially, what this does is it is part of Iran's long-term campaign to remove the U.S.'s capacity to act as a global superpower, or at least to meaningfully intervene in a military sense in various theaters where Iran has interests. Essentially, what we're looking at here is an environment in which Iran is ready, willing, and able to use its offensive capabilities. And unfortunately, that makes all of us less safe, whether we're talking about the Middle East, Europe, or the United States.
3: Megan Sutcliffe is a Middle East and Africa analyst for the geopolitical risk firm Sibylline. Thank you very much.
0: Thank you.
16: President Trump's new helipad on the White House South Lawn has been getting a lot of use lately. Trump is flying out of Washington more frequently, rallying with Republican candidates as the GOP tries to keep its majorities in Congress in next month's midterm elections. NPR White House correspondent Deepa Shivaram has the story.
1: In Ohio, Oklahoma, Nebraska, and Alabama, Trump's rallies have, well, been classic Trump. He dances to the same songs, and he references the same stories he's been telling since 2015. He continues to blame Democrats for the economy, and he insists America is doing great.
15: This is the golden age of America. We're doing numbers that nobody ever thought were possible.
1: Despite Trump not being on the ballot this year, he's telling voters to pretend that he is. But with just 1 month until voting ends, that might put Trump's party in a precarious position. Simply put, according to polling, the president is unpopular, and he continues to wade into topics that aren't doing his party any favors. For example, in Ohio last weekend, AI data centers have been an issue dragging Republican candidate John Husted in his race against Democrat Sherrod Brown. Despite voters on both sides of the aisle being opposed to data centers, Trump said this.
15: We want them, look. There's so much money to be made for Ohio. You can't just turn them off. They'll go to China.
1: And on high costs, the president isn't offering anything new. He's been telling voters that costs will come down for months. But war with Iran, which drove up prices, still has no end in sight. Here's Trump on Monday in Nebraska.
15: It's going to end very soon and your prices are going to come tumbling. All your prices have been tumbling down. In fact, oil is less than it was under Biden, just so you understand.
1: In the same rally, Trump said high costs from the war were a, quote, small price to pay to keep the country safe because Iran could, quote, take out a city such as Los Angeles or San Diego. Trump says he plans to go to other states where Republicans are in close races like Alaska and Iowa to help GOP candidates because he insists that Republicans have been doing better since he started campaigning with them. Deepa Shivaram, NPR News, The White House.

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2: And this is 91.5 WBEZ. Good morning. I'm Claire Lane. It's Wednesday, October 7th. Thanks for joining us. High near 76 today. Lots of sun this afternoon. And plenty more news on the way before Tennessee's prisons chief stepped down in the aftermath of a horrific failed execution. He oversaw botched executions in Arizona. We're going to review protocols there that spelled out some serious issues. Also, some of the first homes built as part of a new Chicago housing initiative are on the market. Both of those stories later this hour.
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2: Clear skies, so still a little dark out. 58 degrees is 625. But Ariel Van Cleve and Araceli Gomez-Aldana are up early. Good morning.
5: Good morning, Claire.
6: We're morning people.
5: That's right. We love it here. You know, we want to take just a quick moment to let you know and maybe to remind you that this is the final day of our fall fundraiser. And, you know, the thing about the last day of the drive is there's this urgent energy. It kind of starts bubbling up and like we're the first ones that get to really start to feel it. So, you know, maybe if this is coming at you hot, this is where we're at. 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
5: 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It is for people. You are the people. You individually right now who I'm talking to, you listen to WBEZ. You love WBEZ. It is for all of us. And we can all stand together to ensure it's still here. 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
6: And you know, I will be honest. 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
7: Live from NPR News in Washington, I'm Dave Mattingly. Hurricane watches are expected to be posted later today along the Gulf Coast of the U.S. The National Hurricane Center in Florida says Tropical Storm Isaias is expected to strengthen rapidly and become a hurricane as it approaches the area between southeastern Louisiana and the Florida Panhandle by Friday. With the price of diesel averaging $6.30 a gallon in the U.S., President Trump is hoping an executive order he signed this week will help truckers and farmers to lower costs. NPR's Willa Rubin has more.
8: The diesel in trucks on a highway is subject to state and federal taxes. But the diesel that farmers use in the field, like in tractors, that is taxed way less. And to make it super clear for anyone inspecting, that diesel is dyed red. Now, normally, if you drive on a highway with red dyed diesel, you could be subject to fines from the IRS. But the latest executive order says now people can use red dyed diesel on highways through the end of the year. No IRS fine. Analysts say the move could help diesel users a bit. But still, a gallon of regular diesel is about $2.60 higher than this time last year due to the wars in Iran and Ukraine. Willa Rubin, NPR News.
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2: Right now, it's 59 degrees under clear skies at 6:31. Good morning. I'm Claire Lane with WBEZ News. A person in DuPage County has died from West Nile virus. The DuPage County Health Department says it's the first West Nile-related death this year. An adult resident's death was linked to the virus but didn't provide additional details. NBC 5 reporting a Chicago resident also died from the illness in early September. Roughly one in five people who contract the virus will develop symptoms like fever, headache, body aches, joint pain. People can protect themselves by wearing protective clothing and insect repellent and clearing any areas of standing water. DuPage County has reported six human cases of the virus so far this year. And the first units built as part of a two-year-old Chicago housing initiative are ready for move-in. 1433 South Trumbull is one of seven two-family homes that have gone up in North Lawndale over the last year. Citizens Building a Better Community was one of the first contractors selected as part of the Missing Middle Infill Housing Initiative. Vacant lots are sold to developers for a dollar, with $150,000 in construction help available per unit. Mayor Brandon Johnson says North Lawndale wants more middle-income housing, and this is just the start.
9: The 14 units offered here are quality housing large enough to raise a family and give Chicagoans the opportunity to put down roots and build wealth in communities that they call home.
2: Hundreds more units across the South and West Sides are in the pipeline. Stay with us. We've got more news next.
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2: 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It's going to be a very pleasant afternoon weather-wise. We'll see a high right around 76 degrees with sun. For now, we've got about 59. 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
0: This is Morning Edition from NPR News. I'm Michelle Martin in Washington, D.C.
11: And I'm A. Martinez in Los Angeles, California. Cornell University has named an independent investigator to examine how the school handled allegations of a rape. The university is being criticized for not doing enough to punish the men who were accused 2 years ago. NPR's Jacqueline Diaz joins us now with more. Jacqueline, tell us about this investigator.
12: Yeah, good morning. So the investigator named was a woman named Sally Yates. She was a federal prosecutor for decades and served as deputy attorney general under President Obama. Maybe you remember her name. She served as acting attorney general in Trump's first administration, but it was just for 10 days. Then she was fired. She refused to defend what was called then the Muslim ban. That was an executive order to bar citizens of seven Muslim-majority countries from entering the U.S. Yates has been in private practice ever since, but she's done this kind of investigation before. Back in 2021, she looked into the National Women's Soccer League. She published a report that exposed abuse, sexual misconduct, and coercion by coaches, and it highlighted serious inaction by officials.
11: All right, now the rape allegations at Cornell were made by a student in 2024. So why is the university just now appointing an outside investigator?
12: Yeah, so I think it's really safe to say that the lawsuit filed by the student, who is known as Jane Doe, is the reason that this is all happening right now. She filed her lawsuit last month alleging that seven Cornell students drugged and gang-raped her at a fraternity. No criminal charges were ever filed against any of the men, and those named in the lawsuit have denied any wrongdoing. Cornell says its university police thoroughly examined the case, and the school held its own investigation, which resulted in suspensions with two students expelled. The university says it wants Yates to examine the school's policy on how it prevents and responds to sexual harassment, assault, and misconduct on campus.
11: Okay, so how does this fit into the other investigation in Jane Doe's case right now?
12: Yeah, so Yates' investigation will be separate, and it could lead to policy changes and maybe even some firings. But yeah, the other investigation is the one being led by New York Attorney General Letitia James. And depending on what her office finds, there could be criminal charges in that investigation. James was appointed by New York's governor to look into the rape case last week. Her office said that her staff has met with Jane Doe's attorney and the local prosecutor so far. It's unclear how long that investigation will take.
11: Jacqueline, on Monday night, I saw there was a huge protest, a student protest at Cornell. How are students reacting to these investigations?
12: Yeah, it was a pretty large turnout. Students were really angry. Some have called for the university's president to resign, and there's also been a call to abolish fraternities. Students are really cynical about the school's response, and they are letting the administration know how they feel. Later today, students are planning a 7-hour sit-in. It's part of a campus-wide event students are calling a zero-day action. Students say they won't attend classes and that they want to disrupt business as usual. Organizers said the goal is to call the school officials' attention to the problem of sexual violence on campus.
11: That's NPR's Jacqueline Diaz. Jacqueline, thanks.
12: Thank you.
0: The woman who survived two lethal injections last week, Krista Pike, is conscious and speaking at a hospital. Frank Strata was the commissioner of the Tennessee Department of Corrections who oversaw the failed execution attempt on Pike, who had been convicted of murder in 1996. Strata resigned over the weekend before taking that job. He was the top prison official in Arizona, and during his time there, three executions by lethal injection also failed. NPR's Kiara Eisner has been looking into this pattern, and she's with us now. Good morning, Kiara.
12: Good morning, Michelle.
0: So those failed executions in Arizona, how similar were they to what happened in Tennessee?
12: Very similar. So all three of those 2022 botched executions in Arizona used pentobarbital. That's the same drug that was used to try to execute Krista Pike and Tony Carruthers. The attempt to execute Carruthers in Tennessee was also botched earlier this year. And in all of those executions, staff struggled to insert the IVs into the prisoners' veins and their arteries. That left several of these people bloody and in pain. So that's at least five executions Strata oversaw that were botched in both states in similar ways.
0: And what about the protocols in both states? How similar were they?
12: Parts of the protocols for both states are written down, and you can see that some of the sections are word for word identical. Another similarity is what is not written down in those protocols. Here's attorney Kit Thomas. She's representing Tennessee prisoners in an ongoing lawsuit against Strata and another prison official about what was omitted.
13: We have no idea where the department is obtaining these drugs from. I mean, there are so many assurance testing of these drugs that we have repeatedly asked the department for answers to, and they've repeatedly refused to answer.

0: See, was there a similar situation in Arizona?
1: There was. After those three botched executions, Governor Katie Hobbs ordered an independent investigation by retired federal judge David Duncan. And for nearly 2 years, Duncan looked through 28 boxes worth of execution records. He interviewed around 50 people, including staff on the Arizona execution team and outside medical experts. That man, Duncan, was fired at the end of his investigation, which says something about the secrecy in and of itself. Hobbs said he went beyond his assigned role, but Duncan says Hobbs didn't like what he discovered, including about the state's lack of transparency around executions. He told me that staff weren't able to discuss best practices with almost anyone.
2: Nobody is watching. They are in these cones of secrecy that allow them to repeat mistakes. You see it in the records when department employees are told to check Wikipedia to see what the appropriate dosages should be.
0: Okay, wait a minute. He's saying prison staff are checking Wikipedia to determine what dose to use to execute people?
1: Yep, that's what he said the records he reviewed showed. And that's an indication of what he discovered were the other main problems with lethal injection. Those were prisons can't obtain high-quality drugs, all major pharmaceutical companies refuse to provide drugs for executions, and they can't get highly trained people to administer them. A key example of that is what Duncan found in his investigation about how execution drugs were stored.
2: At the Florence prison, in a locked closet, was a refrigerator with a single jar in it that was unmarked. And they pointed that out and said, that's our pentobarbital.
1: Pentobarbital is a controlled substance. There are federal rules regarding how it should be labeled. An unmarked mason jar doesn't fit any of them. And without labeling, mistakes can easily happen, like administering the wrong drug in an execution, which did happen in Oklahoma in 2015.
0: That is NPR's Kiara Eisner. Kiara, thank you. This is NPR News.
3: You're listening to Morning Edition on 91.5 WBEZ, and we are in the final stretch of our fall membership drive. And as many of you listening know, you are the key to making it a successful one. That is 100% true. We've got some ground to make up so we can hit our goal that we have for the drive. And just so you know, there's about 12 hours left for this fundraiser. And because it is the last day, it's this pinnacle, right? It's this moment we've all been waiting for. It's this moment we gather together and we gather steam and say, I'm going to make my donation today. It's the last day. We have $238,000 left to go. 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It will help. No one does this alone, but this does need you to be involved in this equation. So 888-915-9239 or wbez.org/donate.
4: We are all in this together. 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
3: Yeah.
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3: And you know, we recognize that sometimes the mission isn't quite enough. 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
4: Yes.
3: This is so cool. 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
4: That trip only available today before 7 o'clock. 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It's called the Last Day Pack because it's the last day of our drive. We are very creative this morning. But this NPR bundle has everything you need, including, of course, a tote bag. Who doesn't want a tote bag? I love wearing mine around.

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1: We have all these reasons to give right now. 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
0: And leave us a comment, because Ariel and I want to read the comments. Them. 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
3: You're listening to WBEZ. Before Pope Leo XIV became the first American to head the Catholic Church, he was known as Robert Francis Prevost, a boy from Dalton, a suburb south of Chicago, and his journey left an imprint across the world, particularly across the Chicago area. And here to break this down is NPR Senior Editor of Religion and Spirituality, Daniel Burke, and NPR host of All Things Considered, Scott Detrow. And they explore the Pope's life in their new book. It's entitled American Pope, and they say it's the first comprehensive biography of the new pontiff. And they join me now. Hello.
4: It's good to be in Chicago. Hello. Thanks for having us.
3: Love to have you here. So, Daniel, let's start with you. Set the stage just a little bit. Now, you were in St. Peter's Square the moment it happened, the day that Robert Prevost became Pope Leo XIV. Describe what it was like.
5: Oh, it was unbelievable. I remember Scott was actually making the call on air, announcing that the Pope was from Chicago, of all places. You just heard this wave of energy move through the crowd. And once we got over the shock of there being an American Pope in the first place, we quickly realized that there was a really important story to tell about who exactly this man was, Robert Prevost, who was kind of off a lot of people's radar. You know, he was a high-ranking church official, but he wasn't really well known to that many people.
3: So I want to start here in Chicago, because that's what everybody here wants to talk about. Here we are. He's our guy, right? How did his upbringing in suburban Dalton inform his early relationship with the church?
4: You know, he goes to St. Mary the Assumption, which is a church that is right on the Chicago border. Like, if you walk 10 feet over the line, sure, you're in Dalton. And it was the center of his world. He and his two brothers and his parents would go. They would go to church multiple times a week. He went to grade school there. His parents were involved in so many things, you know, like running polio vaccine drives, running food drives, running literacy campaigns. So he clearly learns this idea of religion and faith is about going to church and it's about praying, but it's also about helping the people around you.
3: All right. So let's talk a little bit more about the Chicago connection. And throughout the book, you two write about how Chicagoan he is. Are there some quotes and moments that really illustrate his Chicago sensibility?
5: I think one of them is playing in the playoffs right now. He is a mixed baseball family. His mom, Mildred, grew up on the north side as a Cubs fan. His father was a St. Louis Cardinals fan of all.
3: Oh, boy.
5: I know. So tough household. And he grew up a White Sox fan. And as we've seen, continues to follow the team and continues to cheer them on, continues to write them letters.
4: One other quick moment. There's this period when he's a bishop and he gets a temporary assignment to be in charge of this diocese and in a neighborhood that has a lot of organized crime, and he's making some big changes that upset a lot of people. And one of his friends said, "You keep driving back and forth at night, and I wish you would drive in the middle of the night by yourself a little bit less. I'm worried for you." And Leo responds, "I'm from Chicago and I like to drive." Like, back off, you know? You know, we titled our book American Pope, and we've gotten some social media comment from people in Peru. He's a Peruvian pope. You know, you're
3: South
4: wrong.
3: South America, North
4: yeah,
3: America.
4: South America, North America. He is a Peruvian citizen in addition to an American citizen. Peru is a central part of his identity. But one picture that I think says a lot in terms of how he thinks about himself, we came across this. It was in the early 2000s. It's this picture of him holding up a painting, and he had been involved in some side of kind of exercise of like draw a painting that represents yourself. And he draws the then Sears Tower, and he draws CW socks, a White Sox thing, and American flags. Even though by that point he had lived in Peru a decade, he thinks of himself as a Chicago guy.
3: I've been speaking with NPR senior editor of religion and spirituality, Daniel Burke, and also NPR host of All Things Considered, Scott Detrow. Their book, American Pope, is out now. Thanks, guys.
5: Thank you.
4: Thanks so much.
3: This is WBEZ.
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7: This is Morning Edition from NPR News. I'm Michelle Martin.
8: And I'm A. Martinez. Every couple of years, we learn about how students are being treated across every public school in the country. Now, it comes from a U.S. Department of Education survey called the Civil Rights Data Collection. NPR's Janaki Mehta has been in touch with experts who have started wrapping their heads around the latest data about the 2023-24 school year. So, Janaki, last time we had you on, the department finally published its data, but it was a little tricky for people like you and me to understand because of how it was released. Hundreds of thousands of data points in dozens of spreadsheets. What do we know now?
9: Yeah, so the department has put out a more digestible version, and I've been talking to experts who've been crunching the numbers, and I'm just going to tick through some of what they found. More kids are enrolled in preschool than they were in 2021-22 school year, but K-12 enrollment declined slightly. The population of students with disabilities is growing. Black students are more likely than other students to be suspended, and teachers are far less diverse than the students they teach. Now, those are some of the findings, and I'll note one unusual thing about this report. The Trump administration actually hid data that was collected under the Biden administration about non-binary students. And their reasoning, they cited an executive order that says that the federal government would only recognize two sexes, male and female.
8: All right. So let's talk about data that was actually in the report. Let's start with teachers. Teacher diversity. Let's start there.
9: Yeah. So that's actually one of the new things the report tells us, because data about teachers' race, ethnicity, and sex has not been collected by the CRDC since the 1970s. And A, to answer your question, research tells us more diverse teachers mean better outcomes for all students. But white teachers make up 75% of the workforce, while only 44% of public school students are white. And 9% of the teacher workforce is Black, while nearly 15% of American students are Black. There's also a huge gap in Latino teachers and students, nearly 11% for teachers and 30% for students.
8: Okay, you mentioned Black students facing suspensions at higher rates than other students. Is that part of a continued pattern?
9: Yeah, Black students and kids with disabilities are some of the most likely to face suspensions, and that has been a pattern for a long time. But in the 2023-24 school year, it got worse. I talked to Dan Lowson of the National Center for Youth Law. He studies school discipline, and he likes to think about suspensions in the number of school days lost. About a decade ago, he says students missed 11 million days of school in a year because of suspensions, and now that's risen to 14 million days. And Black students lost missed over four times as many days of school than their white peers, and students with disabilities made up nearly a third of students who were suspended out of school. And Lohsen works with districts across the country and says he's found that most kids get kicked out of school for what he calls minor offenses.
10: It could be repeated tardiness, dress code violations. It could be disruption or defiance. But disruption could be just getting out of your seat too many times.
9: And he says these kinds of minor offenses might be better handled with support that helps change student behavior instead of suspending kids.
8: And one more thing you mentioned earlier, a K through 12 enrollment being down, but more kids are in preschool. So connect the dots there for us.
9: Yeah, preschool enrollment isn't quite as high as before the pandemic, but it did go up 12% from 2021 to 22. And that increase may have to do with some states investing in universal preschool programs the past few years. States like Colorado or California, where you and I are.
8: All right, that's NPR education correspondent Janaki Mehta. Thanks a lot.
9: Thank you.
8: This is NPR News.
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0: I'm excited to be here this morning,
1: I know.
0: Ariel. I'm ready to just hear your comments, see us get closer to our goal. It is the last day of our fun drive. We're thrilled to be talking to you. We only have 12 hours left. And yes, we can get through this fundraiser together. And once we hit our goal, guess what? Our work still continues.
1: It still goes.
0: We are going to continue doing what we always do, bring you the information about your city, about your community. And if you've been thinking, you know, I should give or haven't given in a while, or am I actually a member? Well, today, find out. Why don't you go and make a donation today? Help us reach our goal. 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
0: You know, Ariel, when I first donated, I was in college and I fell in love with the mission. I said, I want to support this. I said, this is how I, quote unquote, read the news. I was just listening to the news. And I said, I could do $5 a month. And I am going to invite you to kind of think about that, right? 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Maybe your neighbor can't give, but you can.
1: Yeah.
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12: Live from NPR News in Washington, I'm Korva Coleman. Israel is marking 3 years since Hamas launched the October 7th attacks. Memorials are being held throughout Israel to the nearly 1,200 victims of those attacks. NPR's Daniel Estrin reports from a memorial site in southern Israel.
13: This is the site of the deadliest single attack of October 7th 3 years ago, the Nova Music Festival, where more than 400 people were killed. Families are dusting off small memorial plaques. Orit Baron's daughter was killed here.
14: I'm very angry about everybody, God, all the politicians. We will find out on the 27th of October what will happen.
13: That is the date Israel holds national elections. Prime Minister Benjamin Netanyahu is seeking a new term. Today, protesters gathered outside his home. They're angry he's refused to launch an official national investigation into the security failure of October 7th. Daniel Estrin, NPR News, the Nova Festival Memorial near the Gaza border.
12: The day after the Hamas-led attack, Israel began the war in Gaza. Officials in Gaza say Israeli attacks have killed more than 74,000 Palestinians. Germany is shocked over spying allegations against the former head of the country's intelligence agency. Esme Nicholson reports from Berlin.
15: Let's be clear about the magnitude of these allegations. August Hanning served as the head of Germany's CIA equivalent, known here as the BND, for 7 years. Federal prosecutors accuse Hanning of using classified information to brief a foreign intelligence agency in at least one instance. That amounts to attempted treason. And prosecutors also believe that Hanning was in close contact with a member of another foreign intelligence agency to whom he passed sensitive political information.
12: Esme Nicholson reporting. NPR has learned that FBI teams that track foreign spies have been hit with deep cuts around the country. That's even as the U.S. remains mired in the Iran war and tense geopolitical rivalries with China and Russia. NPR's Ryan Lucas has the exclusive reporting.
16: The cuts to FBI counterintelligence squads are so significant that in some of the Bureau's field offices, they only have 50 to 60% of positions filled. And in some field offices, the number of counterintelligence squads has been reduced by half. That's according to five people familiar with the matter who spoke on condition of anonymity out of fear of retribution. One source called the cuts terrifying in light of the growing threats. The staff reductions are a ripple effect of Director Kash Patel's focus on violent crime and immigration enforcement. Agents and analysts are being pulled off of hunting foreign spies and instead put on violent crime or immigration work. In response to questions, the FBI says it maintains a robust counterintelligence effort. Ryan Lucas, NPR News, Washington.
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6: Right now it's 58 degrees under clear skies at 7:04. Good morning. I'm Claire Lane with WBEZ News. IKEA is leaving Bolingbrook. The company plans to relocate its South Suburban store after more than two decades along 355. Media reports say the home goods retailer plans to build a new, smaller version in nearby Naperville. New store planned at the Block 59 shopping center. Swedish company has increasingly prioritized smaller storefronts in shopping centers. That includes a soon-to-be-opened IKEA in Gurney Mills Mall. The Bolingbrook location will remain open until late 2027, which is also when the Naperville location is expected to open. El Nino, spiking temperatures in parts of the Pacific Ocean and driving extreme weather across the globe, including a drought in Central America. That drought has affected the shipment of popular trading cards to Chicago. WBEZ's Juan Pablo Ramirez Franco with the story.
17: The latest release of the massively popular game Magic the Gathering was delayed throughout North America due to slowed traffic through the Panama Canal, made worse by El Nino. Emma Hendren is the general manager of Dice Dojo, a longtime game shop in Edgewater.
18: There were several products that were completely delayed and some products that are now coming in waves. We're not certain when it's going to arrive, unfortunately.
17: New cards are available in limited quantities. El Nino is expected to persist through 2027. Juan Pablo Ramirez Franco, WBEZ News.
6: For the first time in their playoff run, the White Sox will be in front of their home crowd. Comes with a chance to clinch a spot in the American League Championship Series. The Sox hold a commanding 2-0 lead over the Cleveland Guardians in the best-of-five series. White Sox pitcher Davis Martin says they're expecting the Chicago crowd to be electric.
19: I know how much the White Sox mean to a lot of people in Chicago, so the fact that we're able to be where we're at right now, I just can't do enough but be excited about what's going to happen.
6: If the Sox win today, it'll be the first time clinching a playoff series at home since 1906. First pitch is at 3 o'clock. In traffic, Stevenson outbound busy, Cicero to Central with the crash. You've also got one eastbound 80 just before 183rd. A solid traffic this morning from Ridgeland.
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6: Shaping up to be a pretty nice afternoon if you're planning on shelling out the cash to go to the Sox game. High near 76, lots of sun. 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
1: 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I'm Ariel Van Cleve. I'm here with Araceli Gomez-Aldana.
22: Good morning. And that's right, Ariel. We have a match. Have a match. I am so excited. We love matches. Mm-hmm. So thank you to Bud and Moni Murdoch, who are giving $10,000.
1: Amazing.
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1: That's right. What if that statistic was even 2 in 5? 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We have been feeling a lot of good momentum this morning because of our early bird morning edition folks. Mm-hmm. We know you're out there. 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
8: It's Morning Edition from NPR News. Amy Martinez in Los Angeles, California.
7: And I'm Michelle Martin in Washington, D.C. Good morning. In France, high school students are back to blocking their schools today. They marched across the country yesterday.
8: The movement started in one high school in a working-class suburb of Paris and quickly spread.
7: We're going to go now to NPR's Eleanor Beardsley, who's been following this story. Good morning, Eleanor.
2: Good morning, Michelle.
7: It sounds like this is more than a student protest movement at this point. So what can you tell us?
2: Well, yeah, it could be. You know, yesterday, hundreds of thousands of young people took to the streets to march in cities across the country, but they were joined by teachers, parents, labor union members. The movement seems to be tapping into a deeper discontent in France over skyrocketing fuel prices, a deeply unpopular president, and a general chipping away at the social support system here over recent years. There's also political angst. France has a presidential election in 6 months, and many fear that far-right candidate Marine Le Pen could become the next president. She's way ahead in the polls. This movement did start at one Paris suburb high school, which is particularly run down, not enough teachers. This seems to be a common problem in schools, especially in less well-off neighborhoods. So the movement quickly spread. But, you know, this movement has hit a nerve because it's also about inequalities in the French education system. The French school is important to the French image of themselves. You know, French people grow up hearing that you can become anything you want, no matter who you are, if you apply yourself in l'école de la République, the school of the Republic. So it's at the heart of France's democracy and vision of itself as a meritocracy and an egalitarian society. School is about equality of chances, but we've seen that schools are not equal. And this is why you see even elite public schools in the center of cities like Paris out there joining the movement and blockading their schools.
7: So we have seen some images of violence during these protests. And just tell us how that's all sort of playing out.
2: That's right. You know, the French were first watching on the news skirmishes between young people and police, and they watched cars and trash cans and even schools burn. And at first, the far right denounced delinquency, but people also saw police aggression. And critics are, from the right and left, are accusing the government of reacting too late and then treating it like a problem of urban violence instead of addressing the students' demands. Listen to far-left lawmaker Mathilde Panot lecturing the prime minister yesterday in parliament.
3: On ne brutalise pas les enfants. On ne dresse pas la jeunesse comme un adversaire militaire.
2: She says, we do not brutalize children and treat young people like a military adversary. And she told him repression and stun grenades would not stop young people from standing up for their futures.
4: So how is the government going to handle this situation?
2: This is coming at a horrible time. France has record debt, and today it has higher borrowing costs than Greece and Italy. The government is just finalizing a budget and was going to cut teaching posts, but how can it do that now? It has little wiggle room. The government fears other public sector workers could join the movement and there could be huge social unrest. So far, this movement seems to be benefiting far-left candidate Jean-Luc Mélenchon. He is running for president next spring for the fourth time, and he is milking this for everything it's worth. Listen to this. So that's a campaign video he just put out of him at the Paris March yesterday. He's being hugged by young people and acclaimed. The usually grumpy and scowling candidate was all smiles. Meanwhile, students are waiting for a response to their demands, and so far the government has just put up a platform for them to write their complaints. And it also called for schools to be adjourned Friday so that each establishment can organize a time of, quote, internal democracy and reflection. And the prime minister is going to speak to the nation tonight. Everyone will be waiting.
4: That is NPR's Eleanor Beardsley. Eleanor, thank you.
2: You're welcome.
8: Cole Stangler has been watching all this unfold from Marseille, where he works as a teacher and a writer at the American College of the Mediterranean. Cole, these protests have been centered around public high schools, and you're at a private college. But what are your students telling you about how they're viewing these protests?
5: Yeah, you know, I was out in Aix-en-Provence, which is just north of Marseille, which is a university town. And what was interesting at the protests yesterday, so on Tuesday, was you had a lot of high school students. You also had a lot of university students. So yes, not many private university students, but a lot of public university students. And they were echoing a lot of the critiques that the high school students have been raising. So we heard about it just now in that report. But one of the big issues has been these dilapidated buildings. Again, the movement started in a working class suburb of Paris where conditions were especially bad. But even talking to people yesterday at the protests, you know, I had students talking about how they had to install nets around their buildings to prevent debris from falling from the roof.
8: Wow.
5: I had students, one student had printed out her high school schedule showing that she was in class from 8 a.m. to 6 p.m., which is legally permissible in France. This has been another critique students have been making. In addition to the buildings, they say, you know, the days of being in class are too long. And when you combine that with also the lack of AC, you know, we're in the south of France, the heat can be quite intense. People don't feel like they're getting, you know, the education in good conditions. And another issue that they came up talking to students, again, both university students and high school students, was the staff shortages. This has been a major issue raised by the movement. And according to the union representing teachers in France, one of the unions, they say 3/4 of French middle schools and high schools have staff shortages. And it's because of the conditions, these dilapidated conditions. It's also in part connected to the salaries. It might be shocking for American listeners to hear the average salaries in French public education. The starting salary is around 2,000 euros a month. And the current salaries are below the average in the EU. They're below the average in the OECD. And so you have a situation where I think a lot of potential teachers aren't taking these posts because the conditions are rough, the salaries are quite low. So all these issues were bubbling up. And a final one I'll mention just briefly, talking to university students. One of the other critiques of the movement has been over this very particular, basically admissions platform for high school students to get into universities, which is called Parcoursup, which is somewhat, they say it lacks transparency. And so you had students saying, well, you know, I had great grades in high school, I applied through the system, and yet I couldn't get into the nice prestigious schools in Paris, and I don't have an explanation why. And you have a lot of students that have shared frustrations over this admissions platform. So all these issues have been bubbling up. And again, the big question is the government going to make significant concessions on any of them?
8: You mentioned teacher salaries, about 2,000 euros a month, about $2,200 a month. That would be the American equivalent there in U.S. currency. So all of the things that we're hearing when it comes to what students are upset about, rundown buildings, understaffing, overcrowded classrooms, underinvestment, those are all things that you can almost say about a lot of public high schools in the United States, a lot of school districts. I'm in one in Los Angeles here. LA Unified is also going through some financial issues. I mean, what do you think would be stopping anybody in America from seeing what's going on in France and saying, you know what, why don't we protest here?
5: Yeah, I mean, that's a great question. I think if we look at some of the differences, you know, France does, I don't want to overemphasize it, but France does have a more ingrained culture of protest, right? There are real material issues here that are driving the movement forward, but they're also taking place in a country where high school students, university students know that there are traditions of protest that have been able to win real concessions from various governments that have been in power going back decades. That's a major, major difference here. And there's that kind of ingrained culture of protest. There's also the presence of labor unions that are more prominent in France. You know, France has the same union density as the United States, around, you know, lower than about 1 in 10 people and workers in France and the United States belong to unions. The difference in France is that unions have this right to negotiate on behalf of the entire workforce. So any workplace you are in France, you have union representatives. And that's the case at these high schools and universities.
8: Cole Stengler is a teacher and writer based in Marseille, France. Cole, thanks a lot.
5: Thank you.
7: The man convicted of the mass shooting at Fort Hood in 2009 will be executed by a firing squad. The U.S. military has not used a firing squad for an execution since World War II. Now the Pentagon says this one is planned for December 3rd at Fort Hood. NPR's Rachel Treisman reports.
9: Nidal Hassan was working as an Army psychiatrist when he opened fire at Fort Hood's Soldier Readiness Processing Center, killing 13 people and wounding 32 others. A military jury convicted him and sentenced him to death in 2013. This week, a Pentagon spokesperson announced on social media that President Trump signed off on Hassan's execution by firing squad, providing few details.
10: I think we have an administration that truly believes in the death penalty.
9: Eugene Fidel, who teaches military justice at Yale Law School, wasn't surprised by the decision.
10: The other part of the equation, of course, is what Dr. Hassan was convicted of having done, which was a very, very serious offense.
9: The last time the U.S. military executed anyone was in 1961 by hanging. It last used death by firing squad in 1945 to punish an American soldier who deserted during World War II. Hassan is one of just four people currently on military death row.
10: We're not bloodthirsty in applying the death penalty to military personnel.
9: It's not clear why the White House and Pentagon chose death by firing squad. They did not respond to NPR's questions. But Karina Lane of the University of Richmond School of Law, who wrote a book about lethal injections, has a hunch.
11: I think we're seeing the White House move to the firing squad in large part because of what's happening with Krista Pike.
9: Pike is the death row inmate in Tennessee who was hospitalized after surviving two lethal injections. Lane says Pike's case is one of many examples of botched lethal injections, prompting a growing number of states to turn to firing squads. But those have also caused issues, including a case in South Carolina last year where lawyers say their client's death was drawn out by badly aimed shots.
11: South Carolina's experience shows that even firing squad executions can go horribly wrong.
9: Fidel says Hassan could seek a writ of habeas corpus from a federal court. Those cases, he says, typically take years. Rachel Treisman, NPR News.

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2: Good morning. 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The sun is out along the lakefront. We've made it to Wednesday, October 7th. Another lovely afternoon ahead. Fall is in the air, about 76 degrees with some sun. But bad news for policyholders with State Farm. They're going to have to pay more for their insurance. The Bloomington, Illinois-based company says severe weather trends forcing it to raise rates by about 8% this fall. The increase went into effect for new policies on the first of this month. Current customers will see that change take effect in December. In traffic this morning, stop and go. DeSable Lakeshore Drive, Stevenson up to Monroe. Report of a crash.
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6: Hello, Claire Lane. 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
5: And the good news, Ariel, is that we have a match going on right now. 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
6: Doubling your impact right now, yes, with 2 minutes of your time before you really get your day started. 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
5: Unreal.
6: We're talking about poolside. Yes. We're talking about playing pickleball. 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
5: I'm laying on the beach. I'm not doing any of
6: that. And the all-inclusive part, that's the other really valuable thing here, right? Like stress-free. Doesn't that sound nice? 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
5: Remember, that gift is doubled. 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
6: You know, we've heard from Natalie in Chicago, Robert in Melrose Park, from Sarah in Downers Grove. Also, Peter in Chicago left a comment for us a bit ago and said, like many, I have discovered the fragility of democracy and the absolutely essential need of a free independent press for its survival. I am grateful for your work while also depending upon your integrity and persistence.
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7: Live from NPR News in Washington, I'm Dave Mattingly. The threat of an Iranian drone attack is what prompted the U.S. military to move its bombers from a British airbase in southwest England back to their home bases in the U.S. That's according to a U.S. official not authorized to speak publicly. The American bombers moved by the Pentagon included B-1s, B-2s, and B-52s. They've taken part in the war with Iran. Police in France say they detained nearly 500 people during yesterday's nationwide education protests. The government estimates more than 250,000 people took part in the demonstrations, criticizing the state of French schools. NPR's Eleanor Beardsley in Paris says government officials fear the protests could broaden.
8: France has record debt, and today it has higher borrowing costs than Greece and Italy. The government is just finalizing a budget and was going to cut teaching posts, but how can it do that now? It has little wiggle room. The government fears other public sector workers could join the movement and there could be huge social unrest.
7: That's NPR's Eleanor Beardsley reporting. The protests began 2 weeks ago before expanding to at least 40 cities. Scientists from France and Japan, Henri Kagan and Kenzo Soai, are sharing this year's Nobel Prize in Chemistry. Wall Street futures are lower this morning. This is NPR News from Washington.
2: Right now is 58 degrees under sunny skies at 7:31. Good morning. I'm Claire Lane with WBEZ News. Some South Suburban communities are receiving financial help to clean up after storms on August 11th that left significant damage. Cook County announced yesterday an $8 million investment to clear debris following that severe weather. The storms knocked power for thousands of residents, also left trees, power lines, debris strewn across the south suburbs. Now, nearly 2 months later, people and towns continue to struggle with debris that still blocks roads and access. A new bilingual children's book draws inspiration from last year's aggressive deportation campaign. That would be Operation Midway Blitz. The story's called One Day Came a Rumble. It's supposed to teach kids coping skills. Follows three animals living in a forest and shows how they calm themselves when an excavator threatens their home. Chicago librarian Elizabeth McChesney co-wrote the book. She tells WBEZ's In the Loop. It addresses challenges they saw kids across the country facing.
9: We were both seeing that no matter what your political stance, the kids were scared. And there's lots to be scared about in the world. We all have rumbly days. And yet I didn't see a book as a librarian that dealt with this specific kind of emotion. So we decided to write it.
2: McChesney says she also wanted to subtly highlight the power of community in uncertain moments. If you're sticking around this morning, despite the success of the Barbie movie, that was back in 2023. But Mattel, the company behind Barbie, has had a bumpy six quarters. Apparently, the toy giant isn't the only toy maker having a tough year talking toys, talking money. That's during Marketplace in about 15 minutes. Stay with us.
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2: White Sox in town this afternoon, hosting the Guardians Game 3 of the ALDS. Sox are up 2-0 in the series. It's WBEZ News.
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11: 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I'm Michelle Martin in Washington, D.C.
12: And I'm A. Martinez in Los Angeles, California. Today is October 7th, which is a Memorial Day in Israel. It has been 3 years since Hamas launched its surprise attacks. This year, Israelis are processing new allegations that Israeli officials got repeated warnings that Hamas was planning an attack, and Israel is warning Hamas could try to attack again. NPR's Daniel Estrin is on the line at a memorial site near the Gaza border. Daniel, tell us about where you're at.
13: I am in an outdoor field. It's been transformed into the main memorial site of the October 7th attacks. This is where Hamas attacked the Nova Music Festival. It was the single deadliest attack of October 7th. And so I'm watching parents cleaning the dust off small memorial plaques of their children killed here. There have been small memorial gatherings where friends of victims have cried as they spoke. And there are a lot of ceremonies across the country today. But what's different this year, A, is that there are a lot of displays of anger at the government as well. We're a few weeks away from Israeli elections. Prime Minister Benjamin Netanyahu is seeking a new term. And there have been protesters outside his home today and the homes of cabinet ministers. I spoke to one mother, Kati Zohar. Her daughter was killed here at this site where I am. She helped create the memorial site, and she says the Israeli government did not contribute any funding.
14: Not a shekel, nothing.
15: No member of parliament called you?
14: The Israeli government, nothing.
15: Benjamin Netanyahu?
14: No, nothing.
15: He didn't call you?
14: No.
15: What do you feel about that?
14: Anger.
13: Netanyahu refuses to launch a national investigation into what went wrong on October 7th, and he blames his security chiefs for failing to detect the threat.
12: Okay, now there's reporting, though, new reporting, that Israel was actually warned that there could be an attack before October 7th. What have you learned about that?
13: Yeah, I've reported about this with my NPR colleagues. We've spoken to four people in the Middle East who said they had direct knowledge that Netanyahu and his security agencies were repeatedly warned in the months and even in the days leading up to October 7th and the attack. That is also following earlier reporting from Israeli newspaper Haaretz, by the New York Times, and by the Atlantic. The warnings came from the leader of the United Arab Emirates, by Egypt's intelligence chief, even from Hamas's leader himself. They all spoke about some kind of unspecified threat of an attack. And Netanyahu denies that he was warned in advance. Today, he's warning that Hamas could attack Israel again.
12: What about Palestinians? How are they reflecting on today?
13: Well, for Gaza, it's not really a ceasefire. Israel still carries out airstrikes nearly every day, killing Hamas militants, killing civilians, women and children as well. Most of Gaza is destroyed today. My colleague Anas Baba is in Gaza, and he spoke to a young man there who didn't want to give his name because he was scared of retribution from Hamas and Israel.
16: What do I think about what Hamas did on 7th of October? I would say it was reckless, definitely. However, I would also want to say that the Israeli reaction to it was unjustifiably criminal. We literally are still dying because of what happened 3 years ago.
13: I just want to say, A, that everyone who lives here, both in Israel and in Gaza, will tell you they personally know someone who lost their lives either on October 7th, 3 years ago, or in the war since. This is a day that will forever shape people's lives.
12: That's NPR's Daniel Estrin in southern Israel at the site of one of the Hamas attacks 3 years ago today on October 7th. Daniel, thanks.
13: You're welcome.
17: We wanted to get perspective on Israeli public opinion more broadly from someone who knows it well. Dalia Shendlin is an Israeli pollster and senior columnist for the newspaper Haaretz. Dalia, thank you so much for joining me on this consequential day.
18: Nice to be here. Thank you.
17: I wanted to ask you about Prime Minister Benjamin Netanyahu's strategy, blaming his security chiefs for October 7th, refusing to undertake a broader investigation, denying reporting that he was warned beforehand. How is that landing with voters?
18: Well, it's landing into an extraordinarily divided electorate. And so it's very hard to talk about the overall Israeli society when you say, how do voters think about it? His voters agree with him. And his voters have been quite stable at a minority, but a large minority. So we're talking about roughly 38 to 42 or 43% of Israelis who pretty much support Netanyahu in almost any kind of question, whether it's voting for parties of his coalition or who believe that he is most suitable to be prime minister. And so they agree with him. They are, you know, sending around lists of his achievements, which basically mirror what Netanyahu has been saying this whole time, particularly things like getting the hostages back over the course of 2 years, even those who are no longer alive. And that is his voters, but everybody else. OK, so the rest of Israeli society, we're talking over 50%, you know, who are not voting for Netanyahu, probably close to 60%, are infuriated. And, you know, like some of the people that Daniel spoke to in the South, they are in a way collectively feeling what Daniel has spoken about. So just feeling like he is avoiding responsibility, shut down, not sympathetic or empathetic in any way to the suffering of the hostages and their families over the 2 years before they were all released. And in general, just not concerned with the fate of the people themselves. I think that in a way, the anger is, you know, particularly, it's ironic in a way that people are angrier at their own government for being let down. I mean, of course, they're furious at Hamas, but anger is, you know, particularly, it's ironic in a way that people are angrier at their own government for being let down. I mean, of course, they're furious

0: all, you know, the coalition system makes it difficult for any party to form, you know, a coalition, you know, because they never get a majority. They have to always bring in other parties. And the opposition parties are currently holding a majority of seats in all polls, except that the Zionist opposition parties have largely, you know, restricted themselves from forming a coalition with parties representing Arab or Palestinian citizens of Israel. So those are all within the opposition. And if the Zionist opposition parties can't get the majority of 61 that usually is needed for a government, they won't be able to form a coalition. That would allow a possibility in which Netanyahu is asked to form a coalition, even if he doesn't have a majority. He could also, we don't know what's going to happen at the very last stages of the campaign. He could get a surge of the undecided voters. That's also a possibility. So could the opposition. There's a lot that's up in the air right now about who will actually win. What we do know is that the makeup of the next Knesset, the next parliament, will be very heavily right-wing, because it reflects where Israeli society has been going, frankly, long before October 7th, and even more so after October 7th.
1: This Dalia Shenlin, she's an Israeli pollster. She's based in Tel Aviv. Dalia, thank you so much for sharing these insights with us.
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1: And this is WBEZ. You are listening to Morning Edition. And, you know, minute by minute during this pledge drive, the time is just really slipping by us. We need the money. You know, we need to hear from you. We are heading into another year without millions in federal funding. 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We are really out here taking care of the business that we know that you rely on. 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I'm Ariel Van Cleve, and I'm here with Araceli Gomez-Altana.
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1: You know, we said earlier, we can say it again, you are the public and public media. 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
0: I really like the sticker, Stand with the Facts, because facts are very important. 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
6: From Marketplace in Washington, I'm Kimberly Adams. It's been a bit of a rough year for toy maker giants. Mattel, the company responsible for Barbie, has seen income decline for the past 6 quarters. Its stock has lost about a fifth of its value this year, and this week, another shareholder group urged the company to consider a sale. Meanwhile, Hasbro stock has lost 16% since February. Marketplace's Kaylee Wells explains why they're struggling.
7: It's not an industry-wide issue. It's just that the legacy names have had a tough time keeping up with the trends this year.
8: The challenge with the toy business is that it's always dependent on the whims of a 7-year-old.
7: Chris Byrne is an independent toy industry analyst and consultant. He says arts and crafts, think Crayola, and collectibles, think Labubu, Pokemon, that's what's selling right now. Mattel and Hasbro aren't leading those particular niches.
8: This is what my pathetic high school football team used to call a building year, I think, for both of them.
7: Meanwhile, smaller companies can follow trends more quickly. Think of Nido, the squishy fidget blob, and other viral sensory toys, says James Zahn. He is editor of the trade publication The Toy Book.
9: A lot of the independent specialty retailers that we speak to on a regular basis are seeing upwards of 200 to 300% sales growth on that.
7: But Zahn says 2027 is likely going to be a better year for the big companies. Hasbro now has the Harry Potter license, just as the new TV show is coming out.
9: Conversely, Mattel, they did some big deals. They're getting Teenage Mutant Ninja Turtles for the very first time. They're also getting the DC Comics license back.
7: And Zahn says those nostalgic names are important for success because the majority of the toy industry is actually grown-ups collecting for themselves. I'm Kaylee Wells for Marketplace.
6: Let's do the numbers. The FTSE in London is down 0.7%. Dow, S&P, and NASDAQ futures are down in the 0.2% to 0.6% range, with the Dow future down 244 points. The 10-year Treasury yield is up at 5.33%. And since we were just talking toys, Mattel is up 0.4% in pre-market trading. Rideshare company Uber Technologies is expanding into the catering business. Uber announced Tuesday that it would buy the platform Easy Cater, which connects users, mostly businesses, to restaurants and caterers for meetings and events, as well as recurring workplace meals. It's an all-cash $2.3 billion deal aimed at strengthening Uber's delivery business as well as its Uber for Business division. Uber is basically flat in pre-market trading. As you can tell, we do lots of numbers at Marketplace, and we have even more on social media. You can check out our video series, The Daily Number, on our Instagram. 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
10: Here's the pitch. California's Proposition 40 would put a one-time 5% tax on the wealth of the state's billionaires, assets like artwork, stocks, and bonds. The tax could raise tens of billions of dollars, and most of it would pay for healthcare programs. The idea comes from a healthcare workers union, SEIU United Healthcare Workers West.
11: We are not pretending that it's a permanent solution.
10: President Dave Reagan says the money would fill the huge hole left by federal cuts from the sweeping Republican tax and spending bill passed last year. Medicaid cuts in particular could leave the neediest patients without insurance.
11: None of us have ever lived through the reality of what it means when millions of people get thrown off the health insurance rolls.
10: Chris Haney studied the ballot measure. He's with the nonpartisan California Budget and Policy Center.
12: I'm not sure that you can say that this will stop clinics from being closed or public sector workers, healthcare workers from being laid off or people from losing their health care.
10: Part of the problem is timing. Starting in January, California's Medicaid program stands to lose about $30 billion a year, more than any other state. But billionaires file their taxes in April, just like the rest of us. So the tax money would show up late.
12: It might help come back in later and backfill if all were to go well, but the timing of it doesn't quite work out.
10: Haney says the proposition doesn't promise to fund any one part of the healthcare system, leaving where the money goes up to state lawmakers. Meanwhile, California voters are getting an earful. Many of the negative ads are paid for by Google co-founder and billionaire Sergey Brin. He spent more than $100 million on ads condemning the ballot measure. So I went to a park in Pasadena to see what voters make of all this. Steve Erler is 74 and out walking his dog. He thinks billionaires should pay their fair share.
13: These people that are making all this money, you know, what am I going to do? Buy another house in the Hamptons? Buy another jet? They don't need that.
10: On the other side of the park and the issue is Lynn Wines, who's 72. She's worried the ultra-wealthy will abandon California and take their regular tax dollars with them. She's a retired banker.
14: I think that billionaires will look and say, why would I risk it? Why would I risk it? If they did it once, they'll do it again.
10: The one-time wealth tax would be retroactive, so billionaires can't just move away now to avoid paying it. Health economists say taxing the uber-rich could catch on nationwide if it passes in California. A handful of other states have millionaire taxes, but those hit income. What California is trying, taxing wealth, is new. In Pasadena, I'm Jackie Fortier.
6: Let's do a quick check of the oil markets. Brent crude is trading up 0.4% at $101.98 a barrel. West Texas Intermediate crude is also up 0.7% at $90.06 a barrel. 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
0: This is WBEZ, and there's something you should know. 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I'm Araceli Gomez-Saldana here with Ariel Van Cleve, and we're asking you, why not donate right now at wbez.org/donate?
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1: You know, we've heard from Michelle in Downers Grove. We've heard from Allison in Glenview. We heard from Abigail in Chicago. Also left a comment for us letting us know, I've been listening for years and thought this was a great time to donate with the elections coming up.
0: Great point.
1: That is an excellent reason to give, Abigail. 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It's not even just about the elections coming up. It's about what comes after that election,
0: right.
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16: Live from NPR News in Washington, I'm Korva Coleman. When President Trump announced his MAGA Inc. super PAC would start paying for ads promoting his administration, it wasn't clear what that would mean for the ads that had already aired. NPR's Tamara Keith reports that's now coming into focus.
17: The White House insisted the ads were public service announcements meant to promote patriotism. But lawmakers from both sides of the aisle criticized taxpayer dollars going to what looked like political advertisements. On Monday, Trump announced MAGA Inc. would take over funding the ads. But a White House official not authorized to speak on the record confirmed that didn't mean this super PAC would reimburse taxpayers for the ads that have already aired. According to Ad Impact, the U.S. government has spent more than $11.5 million to air the ads nationwide. Tamara Keith, NPR News.
16: The head of the World Health Organization reports Russian authorities have denied any cases of the plague in Siberia. A female lab worker died there of pneumonia last week. Meanwhile, Stefan Dujarric, the spokesman for the United Nations Secretary General, says the UN also wants to know more.
18: WHO has been in touch with the Russian authorities. My understanding is that they have they contacted the Russian authorities who responded. They are in the lead for the UN systems.
16: He encouraged all health authorities to be responsible in reporting on this matter. This year's Nobel Prize in Chemistry has gone to two researchers for their work involving a unique property of certain molecules. NPR's Ari Daniel reports.
19: Put one hand on top of the other. They look alike, but they're not identical. A molecule with this property, where it can't be superimposed on its mirror image, is called chiral. Certain key molecules of life are chiral, like amino acids and DNA. The Nobel Committee recognized two chemists for their separate experiments explaining and amplifying this molecular asymmetry, with repercussions for drugs, flavors, and novel materials. Kenzo Soai, now professor emeritus at Tokyo University of Science, is one of the recipients.
20: Of course, this is one of the most exciting days in my life.
19: A speaker at today's ceremony called Soai's work, quote, probably the coolest experiment in organic chemistry. Ari Daniel, NPR News.
16: The National Hurricane Center says tropical storm Isaias has formed in the Gulf of Mexico. It's nearly 600 miles south of the mouth of the Mississippi River. Its top sustained winds are at 40 miles per hour. Tropical storm Isaias is expected to pick up strength. It could be a significant hurricane in a few days. 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
21: Right now it's 58 degrees under sunny skies at 8:04. Good morning. I'm Claire Lane with WBEZ News. The first units built as part of a two-year-old Chicago housing initiative are ready for move-in. 1433 South Trumbull is one of seven two-family homes that have gone up in North Lawndale over the last year. Citizens Building a Better Community was one of the first contractors selected as part of the Missing Middle Infill Housing Initiative. Vacant lots are sold to developers for a dollar, with $150,000 in construction available per unit. Mayor Brandon Johnson says North Lawndale wants more middle-income housing and that this is just a start.
22: The 14 units offered here are quality housing large enough to raise a family and give Chicagoans the opportunity to put down roots and build wealth in communities that they call home.
21: Hundreds more units across the South and West Sides are in the pipeline. Street closures will ramp up tomorrow in preparation for the Bank of America Chicago Marathon Sunday. City says parts of Jackson, Congress, Ida B. Wells, Balbo, Columbus, all will be closed. Traffic starting at 4 a.m. tomorrow. Starting on Saturday, Moreau and Roosevelt will have some partial closures. Michigan Avenue will have closures for the race on Sunday. Most roads expected to be reopened by Sunday at 8 p.m. A record 55,000 plus runners will race through 29 Chicago neighborhoods starting at 7:30 a.m. Sunday morning. White Sox will host their first home playoff game in 5 years this afternoon, but it's not just fans who are excited. So are restaurant owners near the stadium. WBEZ's Michael Puente reports.
2: Pancho Pistola's Mexican restaurant is a few blocks north of Reid Field, home of the White Sox. Owner Frank Garcia expects fans to begin rolling in a few hours before the game and stay after the last pitch. He expects this game to help his bottom line.
3: We are excited and it does help. And we were since it started winning, the season started, we got excited.
2: Just across the street at Fabulous Freddy's Italian Eatery, manager Joey Bernberg says the Sox winning ways always brings in the fans.
4: Yeah, it's really good for business because it brings more attention to Bridgeport and like the community over here and gets more people in the area.
2: Michael Puente, WBEZ News.
21: Solid traffic to Sebel Lakeshore Drive northbound crash at Oakwood. Two right lanes are blocked.
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1: 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And guess what? There are just 11 hours left in this campaign, our on-air pledge drive. We're excited because now we get to talk directly to you, the person listening. This is fun for us because we actually get to speak to you and we get to talk about the work and we get to, you know, be in this together and understanding how valuable WBEZ is. And maybe if you listen, it doesn't mean that you necessarily support. 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I'm Ariel Van Cleve, and I'm here with Araceli Gomez-Aldana.
0: And I think that we can do it. I think we can reach our goal. You can donate right now and help us. I'm an optimistic person, and we got to be during these times. Mm-hmm. And I think that we can reach our goal. Every little bit counts. Everyone making a difference counts. Congress did defund us last year. You heard all about that. And that means that now we're completely community funded, something that I'm really proud of. Mm-hmm. I really love telling people that we're community funded. You know, you hear political news, you hear immigration news, local news, arts and culture, food, weekend content, which I love. 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
0: You know, while your coffee is brewing, while your tea is getting, you know, steeping, why don't you give us a call, 888-915-9239 or WBEZ.org/donate, and pick the amount that's best for you, that fits your family, that fits your budget. 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
1: And kind of the great thing about WBEZ is that we're here every day, even if you can't be here every day. This is a really hard time. There's a lot of news that's going on. Things feel kind of wonky for some people. All of this, we're going to keep the information flowing. It's up to you to decide, like, I'm going to come in here. I'm going to make sure that I can ensure that WBEZ is here. Maybe not for me today, but I'm going to need it a week from now.
0: Exactly.
1: That is why you make your gift right now. And you make this gift maybe of $20 a month, if that works for your budget. You get to pick up a hoodie. This is like a heather slate colored hoodie.
0: It's so cute.
1: I am a sucker for a hoodie.
0: Might I say it's chic?
1: It is chic. Like the stylized writing, like it looks beautiful. 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This is the time to donate. 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
0: I always say, you know, these type A's, they're listening and they get stuff done. 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
5: 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Ami Martinez in Los Angeles, California.
7: And I'm Michelle Martin in Washington, D.C. Good morning. We have new information about events connected to the British airbase used by American bombers near where five men were arrested last week in a suspected terror plot.
5: All of the U.S. long-range bombers that were at that base were brought home over the weekend because of a threat of a possible attack by Iran.
7: For the latest, we're joined by NPR national security correspondent Greg Myrie. Greg, good morning.
8: Hi, Michelle.
7: Do we know what kind of threat Iran was posing?
8: Yeah, a U.S. official who's not authorized to speak publicly told NPR a credible threat linked to Iran was the reason the U.S. decided to abruptly remove a dozen B-1 bombers from this Royal Air Force Base Fairford in the southwest part of the country. This threat potentially involved a drone attack. The U.S. planes were flown out Sunday. They've returned to home bases in the U.S. And these are long-range bombers that were part of a larger contingent of U.S. warplanes that used this British base in recent months to carry out airstrikes in Iran. The other planes had already left.
7: And as we mentioned, this all began last week. Are there any updates on that investigation in Britain?
8: Yeah, one more man was arrested Tuesday. He was the seventh to be picked up since this all began on September 27th. That's when British police arrested five young men traveling in white vans near the airbase in a rural area in the middle of the night. Now, no weapons were found in the vans, and a few days after that, a sixth man was detained, but they've all been released on bail, and no one has been charged at this point. Now, President Trump and Britain's Prime Minister Andy Burnham have both said there's a possible link to Iran, but they haven't provided details. Iran, for its part, has denied any involvement.
7: So it sounds like there's still a lot that we want to know, but have we seen anything similar in the past?
8: You know, Michelle, last year, Ukraine smuggled drones into Russia. It hid them inside small mobile homes on the back of trucks that parked near several Russian air bases with long-range bombers. And then by remote control, Ukraine launched the drones that hit the Russian planes. 20 to 40 of them were damaged or destroyed. This was a significant portion of Russia's long-range bomber fleet. And this attack certainly grabbed the attention of the U.S., which realized U.S. planes could also be vulnerable to a similar surprise attack.
7: So are U.S. military bases at home and abroad now considered more vulnerable than in the past?
8: Absolutely, yes. The war with Iran has driven this home in multiple ways. Iranian drones and missiles have hit U.S. bases throughout the Middle East. Perhaps the most serious attack was on the very large U.S. naval base in Bahrain. And so for the past three decades, the U.S. has built many bases in the region. The idea was to provide some level of protections for U.S. allies there.
9: So is the U.S. rethinking this arrangement?
8: Yeah, absolutely. The drone threat has really flipped the thinking in many ways. The U.S. has a constellation of military bases that all have to be defended, and this is very complicated and expensive. This discussion was already taking place about the possible future arrangement for U.S. bases in the Middle East, and now we're learning that U.S. planes operating in Britain were facing some sort of threat as well. And just a quick reminder, the U.S. has hundreds of military bases outside the U.S. Now all of them have to worry about drone attacks.
9: That is NPR's Greg Myrie. Greg, thank you.
8: Sure thing, Michelle.
5: Let's hear now from someone who tracks threats from Iran. Megan Sutcliffe is a Middle East and Africa analyst for Sibylline. That's a firm that advises clients on risks around the world. She joins us now from London. So when you heard that the U.S. was bringing those bombers home, what did you think, Megan?
11: Good morning. Well, initially, it was a surprise that we saw the US pulling all of its bombers out of RAF Fairford and doing so as quickly as they did. Local reports would indicate that fuel tankers and airplanes capable of refueling the bombers were not part of the flight that took place to return those bombers to the United States. And that would indicate that this was something that was organized very, very rapidly. And so what we're looking at here is likely a threat environment that has become more precarious and more volatile for the US, and that speaks to the broader threats to US security, British security, and European security as tensions with Iran remain particularly elevated.
5: So organized quickly, I mean, that sounds like they were really worried that something might happen.
11: Absolutely. And that would mirror the types of statements that we've seen President Trump making over the past few days, in which he stated that there were, quote, specific threats to the airbase, as well as the Vice President, J.D. Vance, stating that essentially this evacuation was done out of an abundance of caution. That's all we really have in terms of official statements regarding the RAF Fairford incidents. However, there have been numerous reports in outlets like Reuters and the New York Times indicating that the U.S. received intelligence regarding an imminent threat of a drone attack targeting RAF Fairford, potentially one that would involve short-ranged weaponized drones in conjunction with a broader distraction to draw away defense capabilities from the aerial space and then maximize the potential impact of those drones on U.S. service personnel and indeed aircraft within the airbase itself.
5: From what you know, does Iran have those capabilities to carry out an attack like that?
11: Iran absolutely has those capabilities. If we split it into two, looking at the disruption part of things and the drone part of things, in terms of disruption, Iran has well-established networks of intelligence agents, recruiters, and indeed organized criminal elements, which it is capable of using to perpetrate attacks and hazard events within the UK. We have seen that very recently with various Iranian proxies targeting Jewish and Israeli communities in cities such as London and the area of Golden Green. So they definitely have that capability in the UK. Regarding drone threats, of course, Iran has one of the most advanced drone programs in the world, and it's capable of manufacturing drones very, very quickly and using them even more efficiently. We've seen that over the past 7.5 months in the Middle East, and indeed over the past several years with reference to its collaboration with Russia in providing them with Shahed drones used in Ukraine. So Iran definitely has those capabilities. However, them deploying them in the United Kingdom and potentially targeting a US base, that is a new development and one that speaks to just how acute these security threats are becoming.
5: Yeah, and it sounds like that means that any military base the US has around the world is vulnerable.
11: Absolutely. Unnamed military sources speaking to the New York Times a few days ago indicated that the risk of targeting also extends to US bases in Germany, such as those in Ramstein. And we've already seen Iran's capability of perpetrating drone attacks in the Middle East as far away as Jordan from Iranian territory. So those threats are certainly there. But the question really is, in what condition is Iran willing to use those capabilities? Over the past few months, we've seen hostilities being primarily limited to the Middle East, and that corresponds to Iran's overarching interest in deterring the US from engaging in further airstrikes and, in the long term, the US drawing down its presence in the Middle East, particularly away from Iranian soil. However, extending that into Europe speaks to a greater appetite for escalation on the part of Iran. It speaks to potentially Iranian desperation to secure a US concession in the form of a ceasefire. And so all of that taken together, it means that we're in a more volatile security environment, particularly when we're talking about U.S. bases overseas.
5: Yeah, it sounds like maybe if you're a U.S. ally and you're thinking about an American military installation, it might feel or seem like a liability now.
11: Absolutely. And that is part and parcel of Iran's overarching goal when it comes to the U.S.'s military presence around the world. And it certainly corresponds to the goals of Iran's allies, such as Russia, which, of course, also aims to seek a U.S. drawdown from major theaters like Europe. Essentially, what this does is it is part of Iran's long-term campaign to remove the U.S.'s capacity to act as a global superpower, or at least to meaningfully intervene in a military sense in various theaters where Iran has interests. Essentially, what we're looking at here is an environment in which Iran is ready, willing, and able to use its offensive capabilities. And unfortunately, that makes all of us less safe, whether we're talking about the Middle East, Europe, or the United States.
5: Megan Sutcliffe is a Middle East and Africa analyst for the geopolitical risk firm Sibylline. Thank you very much.
11: Thank you.
7: President Trump's new helipad on the White House South Lawn has been getting a lot of use lately. Trump is flying out of Washington more frequently, rallying with Republican candidates as the GOP tries to keep its majorities in Congress in next month's midterm elections. NPR White House correspondent Deepa Shivaram has the story.
6: In Ohio, Oklahoma, Nebraska, and Alabama, Trump's rallies have, well, been classic Trump. He dances to the same songs, and he references the same stories he's been telling since 2015. He continues to blame Democrats for the economy, and he insists America is doing great.
10: This is the golden age of America. We're doing numbers that nobody ever thought were possible.
6: Despite Trump not being on the ballot this year, he's telling voters to pretend that he is. But with just 1 month until voting ends, that might put Trump's party in a precarious position. Simply put, according to polling, the president is unpopular, and he continues to wade into topics that aren't doing his party any favors. For example, in Ohio last weekend, AI data centers have been an issue dragging Republican candidate John Husted in his race against Democrat Sherrod Brown. Despite voters on both sides of the aisle being opposed to data centers, Trump said this.
10: We want them. Look, there's so much money to be made for Ohio. You can't just turn them off. They'll go to China.
6: And on high costs, the president isn't offering anything new. He's been telling voters that costs will come down for months. But war with Iran, which drove up prices, still has no end in sight. Here's Trump on Monday in Nebraska.
10: It's going to end very soon and your prices are going to come tumbling. All your prices have been tumbling down. In fact, oil is less than it was under Biden, just so you understand.
6: In the same rally, Trump said high costs from the war were a, quote, small price to pay to keep the country safe because Iran could, quote, take out a city such as Los Angeles or San Diego. Trump says he plans to go to other states where Republicans are in close races, like Alaska and Iowa, to help GOP candidates because he insists that Republicans have been doing better since he started campaigning with them. Deepa Shivaram, NPR News, The White House.
7: Tomorrow on Morning Edition, a new documentary looks at the fuel behind Elon Musk's incredible wealth and power. The Tesla and SpaceX chief has threatened to sue over the film Musk, which features archival video, lawsuit records, and interviews with people close to him. Filmmaker Alex Gibney is with us. Tune in on the NPR app, online, or via your local station. 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
21: This is 91.5 WBEZ. Good morning. I'm Claire Lane. Always glad to have you along. Sun this afternoon, high near 76. Later this afternoon, great day to be in Chicago and a great day to be a Chicagoan. We've got plenty more ahead. Southsiders are up today. Sox have a chance to clinch a playoff series at home for the first time in 120 years. We're having a little preview in our local newscast at 8:31. And there's a new book that's chronicling who else? Pope Leo and his journey from his childhood in Chicago to becoming the first American to head the Catholic Church. That conversation about this book later this hour.
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21: 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Hello, Ariel Van Cleve and Araceli Gomez Eldana.
1: Hello, Claire Lane.
0: Good morning.
1: We're so glad to be with you this morning, not just with Claire, not just with, you know, not just with Araceli. I am so glad to be with the listeners, with you right now. 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
0: 10.5 hours left. 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
1: Okay, so there are two things I know about Chicagoans.
0: Okay.
1: They protect what's important.
0: Yes, always.
1: And they love a trip.
0: Oh,
1: Chicagoans. Yes. Ooh, we love a trip, especially.
0: We're close to everything.
1: Exactly. And especially like in the winter where you're like, ooh, do I really want to stick around or could I go somewhere? I don't know. Warm,
0: yeah.
1: Beachy, yeah. All-inclusive perhaps.
0: Yes.
1: So when you make your gift right now, you will get entered to win a 5-night trip for you and a friend or a partner or whoever you want to bring along with you to stay at an all-inclusive beachfront resort in the Caribbean. 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
12: Live from NPR News in Washington, I'm Dave Mattingly. Less than a month before the November midterm elections, more than a million voters across the U.S. have already cast their ballots. NPR's Stephen Fowler says spending on political ads for key House and Senate races is expected to top $1 billion.
13: The map of races both parties view as competitive is expansive and runs deep into states where President Trump comfortably won in 2024. And the House party committees have ID'd close to 100 seats they feel are in play, with millions in spending lined up to try and shape the outcome. And in the Senate, Republicans have pulled back money from Georgia and North Carolina, where Democrats are polling better, instead sending resources to places like Kansas and South Carolina, where Trump's unpopularity makes the midterm more competitive than one might expect. Stephen Fowler, NPR News.
12: President Trump continues to campaign for Republican candidates in red states. He's scheduled to travel to Texas today and speak at a rally for GOP Senate candidate Ken Paxton. Coastal communities from southeastern Louisiana to the Florida Panhandle are bracing for a hurricane. Tropical storm Isaias has formed in the Gulf and is expected to strengthen into a hurricane by tomorrow. It's likely to be approaching the Gulf Coast by Friday. Florida's governor has declared an emergency in 25 counties and activated the National Guard. This is NPR News.
21: Right now it's 59 degrees under sunny skies at 8:31. Good morning. I'm Claire Lane with WBEZ News. El Nino is spiking temperatures in parts of the Pacific Ocean and driving extreme weather across the world. A drought has affected the shipment of popular trading cards to Chicago. WBEZ's Juan Pablo Ramirez-Franco with the story.
14: The latest release of the massively popular game Magic the Gathering was delayed throughout North America due to slowed traffic through the Panama Canal, made worse by El Nino. Emma Hendren is the general manager of Dice Dojo, a longtime game shop in Edgewater.
17: There were several products that were completely delayed and some products that are now coming in waves. We're not certain when it's going to arrive, unfortunately.
14: New cards are available in limited quantities. El Nino is expected to persist through 2027. Juan Pablo Ramirez Franco, WBEZ News.
21: For the first time during their playoff run, the White Sox will be in front of the hometown crowd. Comes with a chance to clinch in the American League Championship Series. Sox lead 2-0 over the Cleveland Guardians in the best of five series. White Sox pitcher Davis Martin says they're expecting the Chicago crowd to be electric.
18: I know how much the White Sox mean to a lot of people in Chicago, so the fact that we're able to be where we're at right now, I just can't do enough but be excited about what's going to happen.
21: If the Sox win, it'll be their first time clinching a playoff series at home since 1906. Sean Newcomb is on the mound. First pitch is at 3. Stay with us. More news next.
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21: 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Blackhawks beat the Blues 4-2. They have the Islanders on the road tomorrow. Bulls play their first preseason game tonight, 7 o'clock at the UC. Bears in Green Bay Sunday at noon. It's going to be a nice afternoon if you're here in the city, in the suburbs. High near 76 degrees, just a little cooler lakeside. 8:33, this is WBEZ.
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7: This is Morning Edition from NPR News. I'm Michelle Martin in Washington, D.C.
5: And I'm A. Martinez in Los Angeles, California. Cornell University has named an independent investigator to examine how the school handled allegations of a rape. The university is being criticized for not doing enough to punish the men who were accused 2 years ago. NPR's Jacqueline Diaz joins us now with more. Jacqueline, tell us about this investigator.
3: Yeah, good morning. So the investigator named was a woman named Sally Yates. She was a federal prosecutor for decades and served as deputy attorney general under President Obama. Maybe you remember her name. She served as acting attorney general in Trump's first administration, but it was just for 10 days. Then she was fired. She refused to defend what was called then the Muslim ban. That was an executive order to bar citizens of seven Muslim-majority countries from entering the U.S. Yates has been in private practice ever since, but she's done this kind of investigation before. Back in 2021, she looked into the National Women's Soccer League. She published a report that exposed abuse, sexual misconduct, and coercion by coaches, and it highlighted serious inaction by officials.
5: All right, now the rape allegations at Cornell were made by a student in 2024. So why is the university just now appointing an outside investigator?
3: Yeah, so I think it's really safe to say that the lawsuit filed by the student who is known as Jane Doe is the reason that this is all happening right now. She filed her lawsuit last month alleging that seven Cornell students drugged and gang-raped her at a fraternity. No criminal charges were ever filed against any of the men, and those named in the lawsuit have denied any wrongdoing. Cornell says its university police thoroughly examined the case, and the school held its own investigation, which resulted in suspensions with two students expelled. The university says it wants Yates to examine the school's policy on how it prevents and responds to sexual harassment, assault, and misconduct on campus.
5: Okay, so how does this fit into the other investigation in Jane Doe's case right now?
3: Yeah, so Yates' investigation will be separate, and it could lead to policy changes and maybe even some firings. But yeah, the other investigation is the one being led by New York Attorney General Letitia James. And depending on what her office finds, there could be criminal charges in that investigation. James was appointed by New York's governor to look into the rape case last week. Her office said that her staff has met with Jane Doe's attorney and the local prosecutor so far. It's unclear how long that investigation will take.
5: Jacqueline, on Monday night, I mean, I saw there was a huge protest, a student protest at Cornell. I mean, how are students reacting to these investigations?
3: Yeah, it was a pretty large turnout. Students were really angry. Some have called for the university's president to resign, and there's also been a call to abolish fraternities. Students are really cynical about the school's response, and they are letting the administration know how they feel. Later today, students are planning a 7-hour sit-in. It's part of a campus-wide event students are calling a zero-day action. Students say they won't attend classes and that they want to disrupt business as usual. Organizers said the goal is to call the school officials' attention to the problem of sexual violence on campus.
5: That's NPR's Jacqueline Diaz. Jacqueline, thanks.
3: Thank you.
7: The woman who survived two lethal injections last week, Krista Pike, is conscious and speaking at a hospital. Frank Strata was the commissioner of the Tennessee Department of Corrections who oversaw the failed execution attempt on Pike, who had been convicted of murder in 1996. Strata resigned over the weekend before taking that job. He was the top prison official in Arizona, and during his time there, three executions by lethal injection also failed. NPR's Kiara Eisner has been looking into this pattern, and she's with us now. Good morning, Kiara.
16: Good morning, Michelle.
7: So those failed executions in Arizona, how similar were they to what happened in Tennessee?
16: Very similar. So all three of those 2022 botched executions in Arizona used pentobarbital. That's the same drug that was used to try to execute Krista Pike and Tony Carruthers. The attempt to execute Carruthers in Tennessee was also botched earlier this year. And in all of those executions, staff struggled to insert the IVs into the prisoners' veins and their arteries. That left several of these people bloody and in pain. So that's at least five executions Strata oversaw that were botched in both states in similar ways.
7: And what about the protocols in both states? How similar were they?
16: Parts of the protocols for both states are written down, and you can see that some of the sections are word for word identical. Another similarity is what is not written down in those protocols. Here's attorney Kit Thomas. She's representing Tennessee prisoners in an ongoing lawsuit against Strata and another prison official about what was omitted.
2: We have no idea where the department is obtaining these drugs from. I mean, there are so many questions about the quality, potency, quality assurance testing of these drugs that we have repeatedly asked the department for answers to, and they've repeatedly refused to answer.
16: In his resignation letter, Strata defended his department's handling of Pike's attempted execution. He said it was handled in line with, quote, established protocol.
7: Okay, but the lawyer you just quoted, Kit Thomas, is complaining about a culture of secrecy under Strata in Tennessee. Was there a similar situation in Arizona?
16: There was. After those three botched executions, Governor Katie Hobbs ordered an independent investigation by retired federal judge David Duncan. And for nearly 2 years, Duncan looked through 28 boxes worth of execution records. He interviewed around 50 people, including staff on the Arizona execution team and outside medical experts. That man, Duncan, was fired at the end of his investigation, which says something about the secrecy in and of itself. Hobbs said he went beyond his assigned role, but Duncan says Hobbs didn't like what he discovered, including about the state's lack of transparency around executions. He told me that staff weren't able to discuss best practices with almost anyone.
4: Nobody is repeating mistakes. You see it in the records when department employees are told to check Wikipedia to see

0: trained people to administer them. A key example of that is what Duncan found in his investigation about how execution drugs were stored.
1: At the Florence prison, in a locked closet, was a refrigerator with a single jar in it that was unmarked. And they pointed that out and said, that's our pentobarbital.
0: Pentobarbital is a controlled substance. There are federal rules regarding how it should be labeled. An unmarked mason jar doesn't fit any of them. And without labeling, mistakes can easily happen, like administering the wrong drug in an execution, which did happen in Oklahoma in 2015.
2: That is NPR's Kiara Eisner. Kiara, thank you. This is NPR News.
3: You're listening to Morning Edition on 91.5 WBEZ. And when you turn to Morning Edition, you hear the important stories, the context of what's going on in the world around us, just like what we just heard. That conversation, really important. And I'm sure your ears were perking up and, you know, Araceli and I were making eyes at each other like, wow.
4: I learned a lot.
3: You learn a lot of things when you turn to WBEZ. And we're here because people have donated to support that work. We are in the final stretch of our membership drive for the fall, and you are the key to making this a success. And I really, this is not hyperbole. I mean this. I am talking directly to you. We have to make sure that we can hit this goal that we have. We have about 10 hours left in our on-air fundraiser to do it. This is the moment that we get together and we say, let's pool our resources and ensure that a public good that WBEZ is remains. We have $223,000 left to go. It feels like a big amount, but not if we break it down and individually give. Whatever you can do, whatever you can give, take care of it right now. We are not in this alone. WBEZ.org/donate.
4: And we are here to remind you that we can't do it without you. 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
3: We've heard from Margaret in Glenview, from Stephanie in Forest Park, from Tina in Geneva. We've also heard from Elizabeth in Chicago and left a comment for us saying, I've been a member of WBEZ since the 80s.
4: Whoa.
3: Amazing. I'm so proud of the work all of you do. Keep it up. 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
4: Yes.
3: Could not agree more.
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3: Thank you so much, Elizabeth, for your longtime support. 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Mm-hmm. 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
4: And it is true that in Chicago we need a lot of mm-hmm. help, kind of understanding what's happening. One example is I've been working on the elected school board voter guide.
3: Yeah.
4: This is a public service for everyone. We do a completely free voter guide so that you know who's on your ballot and who your candidate is. So not only are we covering education news and how it affects you, but we're also giving you this public service of a free voter guide.
3: Yep.
4: That took a lot of work. And now I have to get it out into the world. I am everywhere. If you see me, say hi. But we can't do it without your support. We can't do it without our members who have donated in the past and who will in the future. And if you haven't donated yet, maybe you reflect and think, why not right now? Yeah. If you donate right now, you will be entered to win this great trip. You deserve it. And you will also be funding journalism. Mm-hmm. 888-915-9239 or WBEZ.org/donate.
3: You know, I really want you to donate now. I want you to leave a comment
4: yes.
3: that tells us why? Mm-hmm. What made you give today?
4: Is it because of the voter guide?
3: Right. Like, is it because of election news? Is it because of this voter guide that, you know, groups have worked so hard to put together and create? Mm-hmm.

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0: 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Mm-hmm. 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
2: You're listening to WBEZ. Before Pope Leo XIV became the first American to head the Catholic Church, he was known as Robert Francis Prevost, a boy from Dalton, a suburb south of Chicago. And his journey left an imprint across the world, particularly across the Chicago area. And here to break this down is NPR Senior Editor of Religion and Spirituality, Daniel Burke, and NPR host of All Things Considered, Scott Detrow. And they explore the Pope's life in their new book. It's entitled American Pope, and they say it's the first comprehensive biography of the new pontiff. And they join me now. Hello.
4: It's good to be in Chicago. Hello. Thanks for having us.
2: Oh, love to have you here. So, Daniel, let's start with you. Set the stage just a little bit. Now, you were in St. Peter's Square the moment it happened, the day that Robert Prevost became Pope Leo XIV. Describe what it was like.
5: Oh, it was unbelievable. I remember Scott was actually making the call on air, announcing that the Pope was from Chicago, of all places. You just heard this wave of energy move through the crowd. And once we got over the shock of there being an American Pope in the first place, we quickly realized that there was a really important story to tell about who exactly this man was, Robert Prevost, who was kind of off a lot of people's radar. You know, he was a high-ranking church official, but he wasn't really well known to that many people.
2: So I want to start here in Chicago because that's what everybody here wants to talk about. Here we are. He's our guy, right? How did his upbringing in suburban Dalton inform his early relationship with the church?
4: You know, he goes to St. Mary the Assumption, which is a church that is right on the Chicago border. Like if you walk 10 feet over the line, sure, you're in Dalton. And it was the center of his world. He and his two brothers and his parents would go. They would go to church multiple times a week. He went to grade school there. His parents were involved in so many things, you know, like running polio vaccine drives, running food drives, running literacy campaigns. So he clearly learns this idea of religion and faith is about going to church and it's about praying, but it's also about helping the people around you.
2: All right. So let's talk a little bit more about the Chicago connection. And throughout the book, you two write about how Chicagoan he is. Are there some quotes and moments that really illustrate his Chicago sensibility?
5: I think one of them is playing in the playoffs right now. He is a mixed baseball family. His mom, Mildred, grew up on the north side as a Cubs fan. His father was a St. Louis Cardinals fan of all.
2: Oh, boy.
5: I know. So tough household. And he grew up a White Sox fan. And as we've seen, continues to follow the team and continues to cheer them on, continues to write them letters.
4: One other quick moment. There's this period when he's a bishop and he gets a temporary assignment to be in charge of this diocese in a neighborhood that has a lot of organized crime. And he's making some big changes that upset a lot of people. And one of his friends said, "You keep driving back and forth at night. And I wish you would drive in the middle of the night by yourself a little bit less. I'm worried for you." And Leo responds, "I'm from Chicago and I like to drive." Like, back off, you know? You know, we titled our book American Pope, and we've gotten some social media comment from people in Peru. He's a Peruvian pope. You know, you're
2: South
4: wrong.
2: South America, North America.
4: South America, North America. He is a Peruvian citizen in addition to an American citizen. Peru is a central part of his identity. But one picture that I think says a lot in terms of how he thinks about himself, we came across this. It was in the early 2000s. It's this picture of him holding up a painting, and he had been involved in some side of kind of exercise of like draw a painting that represents yourself. And he draws the then Sears Tower, and he draws CW socks, a white socks thing, and American flags. So even though by that point he had lived in Peru a decade, he thinks of himself as a Chicago guy.
2: I've been speaking with NPR senior editor of religion and spirituality, Daniel Burke, and also NPR host of All Things Considered, Scott Detrow. Their book, American Pope, is out now. Thanks, guys.
5: Thank you.
4: Thanks so much.
2: This is WBEZ.
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7: This is Morning Edition from NPR News. I'm Michelle Martin.
8: And I'm A. Martinez. Every couple of years, we learn about how students are being treated across every public school in the country. Now, it comes from a U.S. Department of Education survey called the Civil Rights Data Collection. NPR's Janaki Mehta has been in touch with experts who have started wrapping their heads around the latest data about the 2023-24 school year. So, Janaki, last time we had you on, the department finally published its data, but it was a little tricky for people like you and me to understand because of how it was released. Hundreds of thousands of data points in dozens of spreadsheets. What do we know now?
9: Yeah, so the department has put out a more digestible version, and I've been talking to experts who've been crunching the numbers, and I'm just going to tick through some of what they found. More kids are enrolled in preschool than they were in 2021-22 school year, but K-12 enrollment declined slightly. The population of students with disabilities is growing. Black students are more likely than other students to be suspended, and teachers are far less diverse than the students they teach. Now, those are some of the findings, and I'll note one unusual thing about this report. The Trump administration actually hid data that was collected under the Biden administration about non-binary students. And their reasoning, they cited an executive order that says that the federal government would only recognize two sexes, male and female.
8: All right, so let's talk about data that was actually in the report. Let's start with teachers. Teacher diversity, let's start there.
9: Yeah, so that's actually one of the new things the report tells us, because data about teachers' race, ethnicity, and sex has not been collected by the CRDC since the 1970s. And A, to answer your question, research tells us more diverse teachers mean better outcomes for all students. But white teachers make up 75% of the workforce, while only 44% of public school students are white, and 9% of the teacher workforce is Black, while nearly 15% of American students are Black. There's also a huge gap in Latino teachers and students, nearly 11% for teachers and 30% for students.
8: Okay, you mentioned Black students facing suspensions at higher rates than other students. Is that part of a continued pattern?
9: Yeah, Black students and kids with disabilities are some of the most likely to face suspensions, and that has been a pattern for a long time. But in the 2023-24 school year, it got worse. I talked to Dan Lowson of the National Center for Youth Law. He studies school discipline, and he likes to think about suspensions in the number of school days lost. About a decade ago, he says students missed 11 million days of school in a year because of suspensions, and now that's risen to 14 million days. And Black students lost over four times as many days of school than their white peers, and students with disabilities made up nearly a third of students who were suspended out of school. And Lowson works with districts across the country and says he's found that most kids get kicked out of school for what he calls minor offenses.
10: It could be repeated tardiness, dress code violations, it could be disruption or defiance, but disruption could be just getting out of your seat too many times.
9: And he says these kinds of minor offenses might be better handled with support that helps change student behavior instead of suspending kids.
8: And one more thing you mentioned earlier, a K-12 enrollment being down, but more kids are in preschool. So connect the dots there for us.
9: Yeah, preschool enrollment isn't quite as high as before the pandemic, but it did go up 12% from 2021-22. And that increase may have to do with some states investing in universal preschool programs the past few years. States like Colorado or California, where you and I are.
8: All right, that's NPR education correspondent Janaki Mehta. Thanks a lot.
9: Thank you.
8: This is NPR News.
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0: All right, folks, it is time to rally. 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
1: I like that. We're all on the same team.
0: Exactly.
1: I do think that we are all working towards the same goal. We are thrilled to be talking to you this morning. And we're looking forward to the next 10 hours. It's the last 10 hours of our membership drive. And we know that we can finish this fundraiser together if we work together. Teamwork makes the dream work, as they say. I've been thinking, you know, maybe you're wondering why I should give. And I'm thinking a lot about your responses. I kind of wonder what they are. 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
0: All right, so here's the deal. 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It feels like a big amount, but here's the thing. We can do this.
1: Yes.
0: All of us collectively together. 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
12: 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Ask a young creative and they'll tell you the hardest part isn't finding inspiration or using their imagination. It's gaining access and the guidance they need to bring those ideas to life. And that's the space that Ablo Air is trying to fill. The mentorship program, named in honor of the late Chicago area fashion designer Virgil Ablo, is bringing local high school students closer to their creative dreams. This hour, we learn more about how it works. Plus, most Chicagoans know the legend. A cow kicked over a lantern and started a fire that changed the city forever. But the cow's owner, Catherine O'Leary, spent the rest of her life carrying the blame for something she didn't do. Now a new historical fiction audiobook asks the question, if it wasn't Mrs. O'Leary, then who was responsible for the Great Chicago Fire? We'll dig into this revamped version of an old tale. I'm Sasha Ann Simons. In the Loop's next.
13: Live from NPR News in Washington, I'm Corva Coleman. Stocks open lower this morning as bond yields rise. NPR's Scott Horsley reports The Dow Jones Industrial Average tumbled about 500 points in early trading.
14: The yield on long-term treasuries is up sharply as investors await the details of last month's Federal Reserve meeting. This afternoon, the central bank will release minutes from its September meeting, where Fed policymakers voted unanimously to raise their benchmark interest rate by a quarter percentage point. Investors expect the Fed to hold rates steady at its next meeting in 3 weeks. Crude oil prices are higher after Houthi rebels in Yemen attacked targets in Saudi Arabia, and a consumer lawsuit in Illinois is challenging McDonald's over software that restaurants can use to help set prices. The lawsuit claims the software allows competing franchisees to share information they ordinarily would not. Scott Horsley, NPR News, Washington.
13: Today marks 3 years since Hamas launched its surprise attack on Israel, leading to the war in Gaza. As memorials are being held across the country, many Israelis are grappling with new reports that Prime Minister Benjamin Netanyahu was warned about an impending attack, as NPR's Kat Lonsdorf reports from Tel Aviv.
15: Officials in both Egypt and the United Arab Emirates repeatedly warned Netanyahu about a serious looming attack by Hamas from Gaza in 2023. NPR has spoken to four people in the Middle East with knowledge of those warnings. First reported by the Israeli newspaper Haaretz, as well as The Atlantic and The New York Times, the revelations are dominating conversations in Israel, just weeks before national elections that will determine Netanyahu's political future. Netanyahu has denied he was warned, calling the reports fake news and filing a defamation lawsuit last week against the Israeli outlets that published them. Kat Lonsdorf, NPR News, Tel Aviv.
13: U.S. military personnel in Japan's Okinawa prefecture will halt normal operations for 48 hours. This follows the suspected murder and robbery of a local woman by a U.S. Marine. NPR's Anthony Kuhn reports that Japan's government has lodged strong protests over the incident.
16: Lieutenant General Benjamin Watson, commander of the 3rd Marine Expeditionary Force, said in a letter Tuesday that, quote, incidents like this demand we pause for reflection. In addition to the operational pause, there will also be a 30-day curfew and training on subjects including alcohol awareness, alliance responsibilities, and Okinawan culture, the letter said. On Sunday, Japanese police arrested a U.S. Marine suspected of strangling a local woman in a hotel and taking her wallet and backpack. Okinawa's governor, Genta Koja, commented that the fact that such crimes keep happening shows that U.S. military efforts to enforce discipline are ineffective. Anthony Kuhn, NPR News, Seoul.
13: On Wall Street, the Dow is now down 480 points. 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
12: Good morning, Chicago. This is In the Loop. I'm your host, Sasha Ann Simons. Coming up on today's show, we'll talk about the legacy of the late entrepreneur and designer Virgil Abloh and how the foundation set up in his name is creating opportunities for a new generation of local talent. Plus, ahead of the 155th anniversary of the Great Chicago Fire, we're going to hear about a new audiobook that reinterprets Mrs. O'Leary's story. But first, let's get right to what Chicago is talking about. At the table to help me break down the biggest headlines and stories of the day, a panel of my WBEZ colleagues. Courtney Kippers, arts and culture reporter, and Claire Lane, morning edition anchor. Hey, ladies.
1: Hi, Sasha. Hi.
12: All right, Claire, give it to us. White Sox fever is here. The excitement is just palpable. How are you feeling?
17: Things about to turn up, especially on the South Side, but this is real. The energy is real. It's because the first time since, 1906 that they potentially can clinch a playoff series.
12: Not 1906.
17: Yeah. That just, just a couple of decades ago, NBD. But it's also, in this playoff run, the first time that they are playing at home. So they are indeed back on the South Side, coming with the chance to clinch their spot in the American League Championship Series. Mm-hmm. They are up 2-0 over the Cleveland Guardians. It's a best of five series. Sox players saying they're expecting the Chicago crowd to be electric. Some saying they're anticipating fans to be quite boisterous.
18: Yes.
17: But they're taking what they can get. So just a little history for you. In 2005, the Sox clinched all three of their playoff series victories, as well as their division title, all on the road.
18: Mm.
17: In 1959, the Sox clinched the AL pennant. That was in Cleveland. So if they indeed do this
18: Let's go.
17: Today's the day. First pitch at 3 o'clock. So it's going to be exciting all across the city, really, I mean, not just on the South Side.
18: Even hearing those historical facts, Claire, you've got me fired up.
17: I'm good at that, Sasha.
18: You got me fired up. I mean, people are excited. Everyone's wearing their jerseys, their hats. Courtney, come on. You got to feel the fever, too.
19: There's a lot of energy in the office today. Everyone is super stoked, which
18: South
19: is very
18: Side
19: fun.
18: Jerseys.
19: Totally. Exactly.
18: Parking has sold out too, right? How are the ticket prices, though? We talked a little bit about this yesterday. Are they still on the up?
17: So they've gone down slightly, but there are just far fewer seats than there were yesterday. Just a quick search on StubHub this morning. If you want to sit in row 509 or section 509, row 10, that'll cost you $285.
18: Ooh.
17: Section 146, that's going for $17,000. $564. So that's the range, right? There's you know, you could get
18: are
17: in the
18: you
17: ballpark.
18: Sure the decimal point's in the right place,
17: yeah,
18: Claire?
17: Yeah. Section 146. You can snap that up if you want. Casual 17K.
18: Oh my gosh. Well, that's got to be some kind of impact here on businesses, local businesses around there.
17: I imagine it'd be a great day to be a bar in Bridgeport.
18: Yeah.
17: But, you know, all of the sporting goods shops, the jersey shops, restaurants, bars, business owners say they're pretty excited for the game. Some saying they expect a pretty big turnout, certainly before the game. You mentioned parking being already sold out. Yeah, the tailgaters are going to be there. I'd also imagine people will be tailgating who have no intention to shell out $1,000 to go to the game. So people are going to be wandering the streets. I would say expect crowds from both the red and green lines all the way down 35th to the park.
18: I can only imagine. Now, WBEZ's Mike Puente talked to Josh Gannell, who runs Grandstand Sports in Bridgeport with his wife. It sells all sorts of White Sox gear, and business, as Josh says, is finally picking up after 3 years of these losing seasons for the team. Let's listen.
20: We're a family-run business through and through. It means everything. I mean, this is what, when we start off the beginning of the season, this is what we hope for.
21: Yeah.
20: And now that it's come to fruition, you know, it's unbelievable.
18: Can you imagine 3 years of your stuff, you know, not flying off the shelves at all, and then all of a sudden, boom, you know, business is just insane?
17: Well, I think you go into any sports store right now, like a Dick's Sporting Goods, all the Cubs stuff in the back of the store, right?
18: Dusty.
17: And all the White Sox stuff is front and center. So I really think people are just trying to capitalize on this. Grab a jersey on your way
19: out.
17: I
19: love it. It's so fun.
18: You gonna grab a jersey, Courtney?
19: We'll see. But I do think this story is so captivating because it really gives you hope as a sports fan. It's like your team can have like this horrible losing record and then in just a couple years have this playoff run. So it's like this too could happen to you, whether or not this
18: can
19: is
18: wait
19: your team.
18: 3 years for reasons to smile. All right, Courtney. Well, if you know folks can't afford White Sox tickets, there is another option, you know. Tickets are now on sale for another wild activity in town. Why don't you fill us in?
19: Yeah, that's right. I can hardly believe I'm saying it because it's a beautiful day outside today. But Zoolites tickets are
18: Zoolites?
19: On sale now.
18: Who's thinking about Zoolites right
19: now? I know. It's wild. This is an end of the year fave for the whole family. It starts next month, November 20th. Zoolites is back and it goes through January 3rd. So there is lots of dates, lots of options, but tickets are on sale now.
18: Have you ever been?
19: I have. I like Zoolites. I think it's so fun. The thing that blows my mind is there are 3 million lights, which is so...
18: Are there?
19: Yeah.
18: That's a lot.
19: It's crazy. But yeah, you know, of course, typically the Lincoln Park Zoo is free to attend. This event, you do have to pay to get in. Proceeds from the event support the zoo's animal care and conservation and educational programs.
18: Yeah, I love Zoolites, but I definitely don't think it's cold enough for Zoolites. I associate Zoolites with like freezing cold.
19: Totally, and bundling
18: fun,
19: up.
18: But I guess you got to think ahead and you got to get those tickets, right?
19: That's right.
18: Okay, Claire, I saw another story here. This is about McDonald's facing a federal lawsuit. The lawsuit was filed in Illinois. Of course, McDonald's headquarters, as we know, is Chicago-based. So what is happening here?
17: So the lawsuit alleges that McDonald's AI-enhanced pricing tools essentially violate certain antitrust laws because it shares non-public data with competing franchises. So that's kind of legal jargon. But the lawsuit claiming that, you know, the platform that McDonald's, many of them use, collect the data that franchises, you know, that are competing in the same market, say you're looking at, you know, West Suburban Chicago, but they, you know, collect that data and they normally wouldn't share it, but they are being accused of sharing it.
18: So tell us about the Illinois man who's at the center of this.
17: Yeah, the plaintiff is a customer. This is Michael Thomas. He's a resident of DeKalb, Illinois. And very simply, he just says that he noticed different prices at McDonald's restaurants near his home.
18: Yeah.
17: So, you know, a Big Mac is costing $6 versus, you know, $4.50. I mean, that's probably quite off. I think a Big Mac's a lot more expensive than $4.50.
18: Like, well, $6, what are we, in the 90s,
17: yeah,
18: Claire? Right.
17: Well, in my mind, we're in the 90s. But yeah, so he just basically noticed that and wanted to file suit. I mean, assuming that this is happening all across the country, but arguing that this data sharing system amounts to sort of an algorithmic price fixing, which has artificially inflated menu prices, which, as you just mentioned, right, a Big Mac is probably about $9 now. And that's probably a lot more than it should be because of this data collection and sharing.
18: Sure is. Well, we were just in Bridgeport, Courtney. Let's go back to the South Side, to Bronzeville this time, because momentum there is building to create a cultural zone in the neighborhood. So what's going on?
3: Yeah, that's right. Our colleague Erica Thompson brought us this story. There's this group in Bronzeville of community leaders that have raised $75 million, and they say it's to help redevelop several sites in the historic South Side neighborhood. They're calling themselves the Bronzeville Legacy Collective. And their plan is to bring new life to 9 cultural sites across the neighborhood, including the National Museum of Gospel Music and the Southside Community Art Center.
18: So they're just trying to get more buzz around, you know, some features that we've already come to know and love. But, you know, here's an extra spotlight for them, if you will.
3: Yeah, yeah. And there's some there's plans for a new home for Definition Theater. So there's some new, some revitalization.
18: Oh, cool.
3: And like we've seen elsewhere, the goal is really to drive economic development through the arts to the neighborhood.
18: Yeah. Very cool. Claire, you and I were talking yesterday about the Chicago Marathon. Have you changed your mind? Are you going to suit up?
17: Decline.
18: Still decline.
17: That's correct, Sasha.
18: But, you know, you've got a lot of folks around the city getting ready. They're gearing up. The city itself is gearing up. I'm not a runner. You're not a runner. But I am a commuter. And I know that there are things that we need to know as well. So give us the rundown here.
17: Yeah, typically Sunday is not the best day to maybe travel 5 neighborhoods away from you to run an errand. It's kind of a stay in your lane kind of day, just because so many streets are closed. Remember, this is 29 Chicago neighborhoods, but big street closures in and around Grant Park for the Chicago Marathon. So Jackson, Congress, Ida B. Wells, Columbus, closing to traffic starting tomorrow at 4 a.m. Balbo is already closed if you normally take Balbo. And then Saturday, another couple of major arteries, Monroe, Roosevelt, they will have partial closures. And then Michigan Avenue will have some pretty big closures for race day on Sunday.
18: Mm-hmm.
17: Most of these big roads expected to be reopened by 8 p.m. on Sunday, assuming all the runners are done. But those staging roads in and around Grant Park, we mentioned Balbo and Columbus, those will likely still be closed until about Monday afternoon. So this is 55,000 plus runners. So they're going to need room to do it.
3: A lot of people.
18: Shout out to all of the folks who
17: Shout out to the WBEZ team that is running. We've got Alicia, I know, a friend of mine who's running for WBEZ.
18: Awesome.
17: So we will be represented there, certainly.
18: We're going to go cheer them on.
17: Yes, Courtney and I actually will be at the WBEZ tent together.
3: We'll be cheering you all on.
18: Oh, very good. Very good. I love that team spirit. Courtney, sticking with you here. I mean, if people are looking for some new reading material, I know that you've got some information there. There's a popular Chicago author making her return.
3: Yeah, that's right. This is Veronica Roth. She's an author and Chicago resident. She's known best for her Divergent series, and she's back with a new book. It's called The Sixth Fraction.
19: and it's set in that same universe. And then also, fans will not have to wait long for more writing from Roth. There's already a sequel for this new book that's going to be released in February.
18: Ooh, very cool. I know that you and the rest of the arts and culture desk, you got your hands on so many things. I mean, you, Mike, Erica, just very, very busy folks. Tell me what else you're following, if you can tease some stuff for us here.
19: Totally. Yeah. Our colleague, Mike Davis, the esteemed theater reporter, he's got
18: this list.
19: I know it. We're all trying to keep up. He's got this list out of Halloween related theater across town. So if you want to really get in the season spirit and check out some of this, one of those that caught my eye, Midsummer Night Scream from Otherworld Theater Company.
18: Of course.
19: A spin on a classic here. That sounds very fun.
18: Very, very fun. WBEZ's Courtney Kiffers and Claire Lane. All right, still to come, you can make a wager on just about anything these days, from the weather to election results to whether the White Sox will make the World Series. But are prediction markets really gambling? A federal judge blocked Illinois from regulating platforms like Kalshi, the same way it regulates sportsbooks. So we're going to dig into the ruling, the debate over oversight, and what it could mean for users here in a few minutes on In the Loop. First, though, it's over to my WBEZ colleagues, Claire Lane and Dave Miska. Good morning.
5: Good morning, Sasha. Thank you. You know, there's something you should know, folks. We have just 10 hours left in our fundraising campaign. And here's the thing we need you to know. We're pacing a little behind where we need to be. So we need another $223,000 in donations by 7 o'clock this evening to meet our drive goal. I think we can do it. We can. I'm Dave Miska alongside Claire Lane. Claire.
17: Yes, Dave told us where we need to be, where you need to be. Is entered to win a trip to an all-inclusive Caribbean resort. So this is a place where you can soak up the sun. This is a place where you can see exotic birds, maybe.
5: I keep coming out swinging here. I like this.
17: This is a place where you can take a boat ride, just relax by the pool, relax by the beach. 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Any donation, any dollar amount, again, enters you a chance to get this trip. 888-915-9239. 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
5: And maybe you're ready to become a sustaining member. 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
17: love that for
5: that's
17: you.
5: An important way of us doing business is we know that we've got a dollar amount from you that we can count on month after month. We're able to plan ahead. 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
17: We have so many in our garage. 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
5: Wow. 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
17: You'll be cooler. 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
5: You're repping WBEZ. They cut to fit all standard U.S. license plates. So, hey, if you know you live in New Mexico or Nebraska or Michigan or somewhere, this frame makes a subtle statement about what's playing inside your car because you know you can't stream us, of course, if you're outside of the Chicago area. But anyway, $10 a month, that gets you in there, 888-915-9239. Or wbez.org/donate. If you do it now, that also gets you in for the trip.
17: Yes, and we are getting donations from all of you all across the city, the suburbs. We've got Natalie in Chicago contributing. Natalie says, I'm a public school kindergarten teacher, and I am donating in hopes that democracy lives for my students' futures. That's the optimism, that optimism, that's the WBEZ community spirit. That is exactly what this is all about. Protecting independent news for the future. 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Be like Natalie. Help us meet this goal. 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
17: That is the business model. 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Now only about 9.5 hours left in this campaign. Today has a different energy. Dave's got the Southside White Sox hat on. The whole city has a different energy today. 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We are behind where we need to be. Today is the last day to help us get back in the loop while you're listening to In the Loop. 888-915-9239, wbez.org/donate.
5: You're a wizard. 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

0: We're back now with more In the Loop. I'm your host, Sasha Ann Simons. Let's turn to another story on our radar, prediction markets. Think Kalshi or Poly Market. Illinois tried to crack down on these prediction markets, saying they were essentially the same thing as sports gambling. But now a federal judge has sided with Kalshi, blocking Illinois' new rules. For more on this, we're joined by Noah Henderson. He's the director of the Sport Management Program at Loyola University, and he's an expert on prediction markets. Welcome back, Noah.
1: Happy to be here, Sasha. Thanks for having me.
0: Sure. Now, so we're all on the same page. Remind us, Noah, what is Kalshi?
1: Kalshi, Poly Market, and many other similar companies effectively sell futures contracts to the public. So any event or outcome that could happen at any time in the future, it effectively gives individuals the right to take a stake on that outcome. So it's come to a lot of prominence in things like sports, where you can pick who's going to win this week's matchup between the Bears and Packers. But it lets you do a lot of things. How much precipitation will happen in the state of Illinois this month? What the price of Bitcoin will be? Again, it's any event or outcome that could happen.
0: Right. And these platforms function almost exactly like traditional sports betting apps, but they aren't considered gambling. Help us wrap our minds around that.
1: Yes, so that's where all of these issues and all of these legal challenges are really stemming from right now, is that the financial exposure that the individual faces when selecting Bears over Packers is virtually identical in every way to the financial exposure that they would face if they placed that bet through DraftKings or FanDuel. So in many respects, it is identical to sports gambling. The difference is that sports gambling apps like DraftKings, apps like FanDuel are regulated through the state of Illinois and our state's police power, their laws, their regulations on sports gambling, whereas Poly Market and Kalshi are federally regulated products through the CFTC.
0: And so that distinction that you just made there, what does that mean for Illinois exactly?
1: Good. So I can give you two really concrete examples of how this plays out, and especially plays out, you know, at the university setting at Loyola, where I deal with 18 to 22 year olds all the time.
0: Right.
1: Illinois sports gambling laws effectively state that if you want to sports gamble, you have to be 21 years or older. And they also, as a matter of public policy to stop corruption risk and athlete harassment, if you go on DraftKings or FanDuel, you're not allowed to gamble on in-state teams. So if Northwestern football is playing, you cannot place a sports gambling wager through DraftKings or FanDuel. Through these federal products, right, Kalshi, Poly Market, et cetera, these futures, these commodities markets, you can be as young as 18 and have financial stake in a game. And you can also wager on Northwestern, Illinois, Loyola, Chicago, UIC. And it goes against kind of what the state of Illinois envisioned when sports betting was being implemented only a few years ago.
0: Now, we've got new reporting on all of this from Mitchell Armantrout with the Sun-Times. And reading his story, Noah, I gathered that the judge's ruling doesn't quite shut the door on being able to collect taxes from apps like Kalshi. So is that good or bad news for Illinoisans?
1: I think that's good news. You know, the ruling, which in my opinion will almost certainly be appealed to the Seventh Circuit, it was silent on this matter so far. Illinois recently elevated their taxes on these platforms. And that's a central concern to the state of Illinois that if gambling moves from DraftKings to Poly Market, right, that consumers are preferring the federal products over the state products, that we are going to see a reduction in state tax revenue as a result. Sports gambling has an excise tax in the same way that most sin taxes exist on liquor, cigarettes, tobacco products. That basically gives the state of Illinois reserves to combat problem gambling, gambling disorder, and educate individuals on the risks of gambling. If that money is diverted through Poly Market, the state doesn't get that tax revenue and can't, you know, doesn't have the funds to push forward those initiatives, despite the incidence rate of gambling being as high or higher.
0: Yeah.
1: So I think that's a win for Illinoisans. You know, if the fees ultimately are able to be levied against these prediction market services.
0: So many lawsuits here across the country against Kalshi. I mean, leave us with this. Is litigation over? How do you see
1: We have just begun.
0: it?
1: And that is really where I would put this. The state of Wisconsin recently sided the other way. So that'll be headed to our Seventh Circuit Court of Appeals.
0: We'll keep an eye.
1: And additionally, I think that this could even be decided by the Supreme Court within the year. So a lot to look forward to.
0: Noah Henderson is director of the Sport Management Program at Loyola University. Thank you, Noah.
1: Thank you.
0: Still to come on In the Loop, nearly 5 years after the passing of artist and entrepreneur Virgil Abloh, we're going to talk about his enduring legacy and his mission to open doors for more young people. That's just ahead. Stay with us.
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0: Prostate cancer is the most commonly diagnosed cancer in American men. 1 in 8 will get it. Black men are more than twice as likely to die from it. And yet it's one of the least talked about cancers, as stigma and fears about screening and treatment linger. Well, 1A is talking about it. Our series In Good Health continues next time on 1A. 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
1: These days, Americans disagree on a lot of things, but in healthcare, there's actually a lot of common ground. 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
2: There's no consistency. You know, the whole healthcare thing is just frustrating on a good day.
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4: Live from NPR News in Washington, I'm Dave Mattingly. Florida's governor has declared an emergency in 25 northern counties because of a tropical storm in the Gulf that's expected to become a hurricane. Forecasters warn Isaias is on track to be approaching the Gulf Coast by Friday, somewhere between southeastern Louisiana and the Florida Panhandle. A resident of Washington State is facing charges of aiding and encouraging a school shooter in Canada who killed 8 people earlier this year. Amy Radel with member station KUOW has more from Seattle.
5: Federal authorities arrested James Cody Bryant in Bellingham, Washington, on a charge of conspiring to murder persons in a foreign country in connection with the February 10th school shooting in Tumbler Ridge, British Columbia. The shooter killed 2 family members, 5 children, and a school staff member before turning the gun on herself. FBI Special Agent Mike Harrington says Bryant helped the shooter plan in online chats.
6: In addition to providing money, technical advice, and particular items to be used in the shooting, Bryant agreed to record a live stream feed of the attack and broadcast it in a way that would maximize notoriety for the shooter.
5: The two met on the online platform Discord, which shared the information with law enforcement. Prosecutors say the charge is punishable by up to life in prison. For NPR News, I'm Amy Radel in Seattle.
4: This is NPR News. Lawyers for Krista Gayle Pike say the Tennessee death row inmate has regained consciousness at a hospital in Nashville. She's being treated at the Vanderbilt University Medical Center following last week's failed execution. Pike survived 2 lethal doses, prompting an investigation and the resignation of the state's top corrections official. A new study finds commercial kitchen gas appliances can expose people to dangerous levels of air pollution. Azul Dahlstrom-Ekman with member station KQED says researchers tested more than 20 commercial kitchens in 3 states.
7: The first-of-its-kind study compared air quality and temperature in kitchens that use gas appliances to ones that are all electric. Out of 24 gas-fired kitchens in Pennsylvania, New York, and California, 70% had nitrogen dioxide levels above federal health guidelines. That can cause respiratory illnesses. And 4 registered temperatures above 120 degrees. Yanai Kashtan is with the nonprofit PSE Healthy Energy and is an author of the study.
8: Commercial kitchens with gas-fired appliances have a lot higher levels of pollution and expose workers to more heat than their electric counterparts.
7: The study found the kitchens with all electric appliances had air quality close to normal levels. For NPR News, I'm Azul Dahlstrom-Ekman in San Francisco.
4: I'm Dave Mattingly, NPR News in Washington.
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10: This is In the Loop. I'm your host, Sasha Ann Simons. Virgil Abloh built a successful global fashion empire before his untimely death nearly 5 years ago. But his vision was never about just the clothes. He wanted to pour into young people as much as possible and open doors for the next generation of creatives. That's where the Abloh Air program comes in. In Abloh's honor, high school students from underrepresented backgrounds are getting the chance to learn and envision what a creative career can actually look like. The 10-month immersive program got its start in Abloh's hometown of Rockford, Illinois. Now it's reaching students in Chicago and taking them all the way to Europe. Next, we'll hear more about what the annual cohorts are gaining from the experience and what lies ahead for the Abloh Air program. At the table with me is Adithin Selvendran, Chief Creative Officer of the Virgil Abloh Foundation. Welcome to In the Loop.
11: Thank you so much, Sasha. Such a pleasure to be here.
10: So, Adithin, for listeners who may not know Virgil Abloh, just remind us, I gave a little synopsis there, but tell us more of who Virgil was, the designer, the creative, and some of the things he achieved.
11: No, thank you so much, Sasha. So, Virgil Abloh was a multi-hyphenate. He revolutionized the way that we all looked and absorbed what creativity was. He inspired so much and so many people in the way that they can believe that could exist in all these spaces across fashion, art, design, music. And he also enabled others to see a reflection of themselves in these spaces and open the doors for them to also be a part of these experiences, especially across the work that he had done through the fashion spaces, the art spaces, the design spaces, and the music spaces.
10: Mm-hmm. Yeah, he was really a cultural force in that world, right, of art and fashion. Who was Virgil to you, though?
11: To me, Virgil was a mentor. I started my career with him. I was his chief of staff, and I truly learned the most of how to truly navigate life through the work that he had done, but also beyond the work, him as a human, how he was open in bringing people along with the journey. He was one of the first people to also break down the barriers for people to see how these spaces existed and they operated from the fashion work that he had done through spaces that even giving them the ability to learn how to replicate some of the things that he had done through giving them free access and an open opportunity in that way of sorts.
10: So now you're leading all things creative at the Virgil Abloh Foundation. Tell me, what's your mission?
11: The mission of the foundation is to truly give the next generation of youth the tools and the resources to take on the creative space and be able to exist and be able to have their dreams be actualized. And for us, it's the understanding that when you give them the understanding that they can not only exist in these spaces, have the confidence to be in these spaces, but beyond that, giving them the actual pragmatics, the understanding of how to have dialogues, how to send emails, how to really share what's on top of mind, their ideas, and then the elements of exposure and opportunity. With the foundation, a big emphasis is on how can you give these young people from underrepresented backgrounds the ability to exist in these creative ecosystems, these spaces that Virgil Abloh, Shanna Abloh have created through their experiences and the work that they have done, giving our young people the ability to not only learn from these cultural creators, but also be able to be in these spaces that they may not even know exist.
10: So tell us more about Abloh Air, right? That program, mentorship program, you are starting, I guess you're choosing your third cohort?
11: That is correct. And within our cohorts, they are able to experience existing in these creative spaces where they are learning from those who operate across multi-disciplines, whether it's fashion, art, music, design. It's also giving them the tools and the resources to pragmatically bring their ideas to life. There's this evolution of mentorship that is throughout all the work that we're doing, where we do connect them to near peer, such as individuals that are a few years older than them, but also those who are experts in these spaces.
10: Mm-hmm. So that, and they get to travel, right?
11: They get to travel. So our cohorts are based out of Chicago, and a majority of them have never had passports before. So through the work that the foundation is doing, it's giving them access to obtain passports, but then bringing them to different spaces. And Forest Travel is a big proponent of how Virgil himself learned and operated. For him, it was how he had inspired a lot of the work that he had done. And for young people, it's, you know, beyond cultural immersion and bringing them into these creative ecosystem, it's for them to truly experience what the world holds.
12: Very cool. I mean, you're bringing these kids who, as you said, right, some of them never having had a passport before, to New York, right, and to London. What would Virgil think, you think, about the progress that's been made with the foundation so far, Adithan?
11: Virgil would be so proud of the work that the foundation, Shannon Ablo, everyone who has been part of this experience has brought to life. It's giving the next generation of youth not just access to these spaces, but also the infrastructure and the tools to have flourish and have progression in these spaces. And for him, when he had done work across his practice, he was always one of the main people who gave everyone the ability to see what the work was through, whether it was through Instagram or social, or even inviting people to be part of these experiences. Many people had the ability to come into spaces that typically in the past weren't created for them. So I would say it's very emotional, but very powerful and impactful.
12: So leave us with this. I mean, what is next for Ablo Air and for the foundation itself?
11: Of course, the idea of Ablo Air has been to touch many more people outside of the cohorts that have been part of the program through open access initiatives and other elements of giving others in these spaces across Chicago and globally the ability to absorb the work that's being done, but also experience these works. And for the way the foundation was formulated, Shannon created a space where people who have shared this like-minded identity and this belief that giving the next generation of underrepresented youth the ability to be in these spaces, giving them the space to come together and support the work that's being done as well.
12: Yeah, and I bet they're excited about these opportunities. What do you hear from them?
11: There's so much growth, and the beauty of it is seeing someone who starts the program and they're truly, you know, searching for what's next in their lives, and giving them the tools and the resources and these experiences that help them evolve and truly believe that they can make this a life mission and a life work. It's super, as a human, you just see the beauty of like the growth within someone and how we can support them beyond the program as well through their college years, their immersion creative years, and even beyond.
12: Wonderful. Adithan Selvendran is Chief Creative Officer for the Virgil Ablo Foundation. Thank you so much, and good luck with the next cohort.
11: Thank you so much, Sasha. Have a beautiful day.
12: Coming up next on In the Loop, even though the Chicago City Council
11: of like the growth within someone and how we can support them beyond the program as well through their college years, their immersion creative years, and even beyond.

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1: We sure do, Sasha. Thank you. Today is the last day of this on-air fundraiser, and that deadline matters. So stop waiting. Do it right now, because we're in the final hours of this on-air campaign. And these final hours matter the most. You know, it really does. 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I am Dave Miska alongside Claire Lane. Claire?
0: That's right, Dave. I am Claire Lane. To finish this drive on track, we need about 223,000 tree. Let's do that. $223,000 in Bears. Gifts, in support. Also, go Bears. From you. That is the most important thing, that it's coming from you. Now is your moment. Have you ever wanted to be a part of defining history? Now is the chance to do that. And it's possible. Your gift, the many of you giving gifts today, make this happen for WBEZ for decades to come. There is not much time left. Keep us strong. Keep us accessible. Keep us independent. Keep us as a part of your community.
1: And we'll sweeten this up, because sometimes you need a deal sweetener. I know helping BEZ is an important cause, but you know, today, how would you like to go to the Caribbean? I know I would. I know Claire would. Christina, who's here, are producing us today. How about that? 5-night trip, you and a friend, to stay in an all-inclusive beachfront resort in either Antigua. Is that, am I saying that right? Antigua?
0: Yeah.
1: Or Barbados. Come on now. Pickleball. We got on-site eateries, poolside bars.
0: Who doesn't love a poolside bar?
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1: So one in five people that listen actually give to WBEZ. 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
1: Let her go. 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
5: Welcome back to In the Loop. I'm your host, Sasha Ann Simons, and coming up in about 10 minutes, it's Say More with Mary Dixon and Patrick Smith, who are here with a preview. Good morning.
6: Good morning.
7: Good morning, Sasha.
5: What do you got?
7: Have you ever lost something or had something stolen and then it turned up? 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
6: Yeah, Sasha, has that happened to you?
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7: Yeah.
6: I hate that. Yeah, well, that's what we're talking about today. 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We want to hear your stories of triumph, of finding that lost thing or recovering that stolen item. Or, you know, if you lost something important and you haven't found it yet, but you want to put good vibes in the universe, give us a call, 866-915-9239.
7: And we'll talk to everyone at 10.
5: We're digging through the lost and found.
6: Exactly.
5: We'll see you then.

0: For well over a century, Chicago has carried on the story of Mrs. O'Leary's cow, that infamous lantern, and how they sparked the Great Chicago Fire. But even though the city officially cleared Catherine O'Leary's name decades ago, the myth persists. Now, a new work of historical fiction imagines the woman behind the legend, uncovers the damage a false accusation can do, and digs into the mystery of who really caused that fire. Let's hear next from the author of the audiobook on what it was like to bring Mrs. O'Leary's perspective to light. At the table with me is Melissa Burks. Hi, Melissa. Welcome to In the Loop.
1: Hi. Hello. Thank you for having me. Appreciate
0: it. Of course. Now, I want to know your inspiration for writing this. Where'd this come from, the idea?
1: Sure. The idea, first of all, I love the song. I learned that in the 1970s in Grand Rapids, Michigan as a Girl Scout. So that tells you how widespread, regionally at least, the story is. My mom actually read to me an excerpt from a book called Bad Days in History in January 2025. And so I was inspired by that. You know, unjustly accused is always a great story. Mm-hmm. And I started, so that's how long I've been on this adventure. I started it first as a screenplay. I adapted it as a play, which I had a table read last December at the Newbery. And the same 12 actors also participated in collaborating with me on the audiobook.
0: Yeah, well, you explore Mrs. O'Leary's perspective and being accused of starting the fire affected her and affected her life. So I want to play a little bit from those actors that you just mentioned.
1: Thank you.
2: Nobody's hiring an O'Leary. Nobody's buying milk from an O'Leary. And they're belting me, boy.
3: It'll pass in time. For now, best course is to stay quiet. Maybe we keep the kids home from school for a few...
2: No! Me kids are gonna get all the school that I didn't, and I'm gonna clear me name.
3: It's too late for that, Kate.
2: I did not start that fire. I'll be damned if I let them ruin us on account of a lie.
0: I mean, these actors are really getting into it, Melissa.
1: Yeah, and they will be there tonight at the party I'm having, the celebration for the audiobook at 7 p.m. tonight at Mrs. Murphy and Son's Irish Bistro on Lincoln.
0: Yeah. Now, how did you do this? Because, I mean, Mrs. O'Leary, she didn't grant any interviews. What was the research you did into her life and her experience?
1: Sure. So the first stop for me was the book by Richard Bales, who's an Aurora historian and was a retired now real estate lawyer. And it's called The Great Chicago Fire and the Myth of Mrs. O'Leary's Cow. And that was my first stop. He forensically examines this case. He not only tells you that Mrs. O'Leary did not start the fire, but he discusses and reveals, I will say, who did, the real culprit. So that was my first stop. I also spent a lot of time on newspaperarchives.com. You can find great, the newspapers from the era, which I was a former journalist, so I love trolling through newspapers. They are kind of a... time capsule, if you will, the way that that things are written, the headlines, the in particular. And so I spend a lot of time with that, and that really informed a lot of the story. And it is historical fiction. And when you don't have someone, as you said, who didn't grant interviews, didn't spend a lot of time, you're going to have a pretty short
0: It's
1: film.
0: Tricky.
1: Yeah, you're going to have not much of an audiobook and not much of a play. So you have to sort of take her as a protagonist who has a goal. And that was what that, I'm glad you played that scene because that was really, you know, I'm going to clear my name. So I have to give her a goal. I have to give her an opposition, an antagonist. And then I also gave her sort of, we'll call it the villain, the true culprit of the fire who emerges in the story.
0: Yeah, well, you know, as I alluded to earlier, the Chicago City Council cleared her name. This was in 1997.
1: That's right.
0: And you say that your book is exploring who the actual culprit might have been. Tell me what you want listeners to reconsider with this whole narrative.
1: Well, I want you to reconsider that... that she didn't start the fire. And I want you to reconsider that this, I don't know how much of a spoiler I can go into.
0: Up to you.
1: it's in the resolution. It's in the resolution in 1997. And I think it's worded as a way that says many historians believe, and certainly Richard Bales examined that, a guy named Daniel Pegleg Sullivan, who lived across the street and who was the first person to call the fire.
0: Yeah. So who did it? Can we get that out of you today?
1: Buy the audiobook. Get this on a stage. The belief is that Peg Leg Sullivan started this fire, not as any nefarious thing. He was, you know, in the barn. The fire started in her barn.
4: Okay.
1: She didn't start the fire. Fire started in her barn.
4: But Peg Leg did it.
1: Right. So he's okay. So he's the one who, you know, calls it. And so a lot of, if you look at, for instance, arson investigators, a lot of them will tell you that generally, and this was not an arson, but the person who's closest to the fire who's going to call it is probably the one who started it. And again, the research is out there that talks about how he says, oh, I ran across the street and I saw the fire from across the street. And the research shows that he couldn't have seen the fire from across the street and he couldn't have run at the time. Ah. You know, he had a wooden leg. And so.
4: All right. Well, listen, let's get folks to listen to this audiobook. Mrs. O'Leary is available now on Spotify. That's right. Melissa Burks.
1: That's right.
4: Author of the audiobook. Thank you for dropping by with this teaser.
1: Thanks so much. I appreciate your time.
4: That's it for In the Loop. I'm Sasha Ann Simons. Thanks for listening. Have a wonderful day. Now stick around for Say More, but before we get to that, I'm going to turn the mic back over to Claire Lane and Dave Miska because they got a little bit more for you.
5: We sure do, Sasha. 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
5: I bet you could do that. 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On top of all that, you're donating before the end of the drive ends in 9 hours. Now, you know, if that wasn't enough, you know, we've got other kinds of gifts for you, too. So if it's not just the, you know, the trip that gets you there, how about a set of WBEZ magnets? $8 a month. Come on, you blow $8 a month on something stupid.
6: These are sturdy, too. I've got a few on my fridge. We're talking 2 pieces of paper, 1 magnet.
5: And I like your name being on one of the magnets.
6: That is true. My name is on one of the magnets.
5: You're the first name.
6: Or there's Mel Ballara, the great Mel Ballara, Lisa Labas. 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
5: How about that? Mary and Patrick, Michael. Yes, Puente. Mike Puente living it up on the magnet here. It's pretty sweet. You got this 3-set, $8 a month. You're supporting news instead of wasting $8 on something dumb, because I know you do. So the magnets get you for $8 a month. You get in the trip drawing all by 7 o'clock tonight. Today's the final day. You can't think about it overnight and do it tomorrow. Pick up the phone right now, 888-915-9239 or wbez.org/donate.
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5: We made some progress. 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
9: Live from NPR News in Washington, I'm Corva Coleman. In France, high school students are back in the streets today. They're protesting poor conditions at many schools in the country. NPR's Eleanor Beardsley is at one protest in Paris.
10: So I'm out on Boulevard Saint-Germain, which is a very nice area of Paris, and there's a huge student protest that came out of Sciences Po, an elite university. So this movement is getting bigger, and these people are not at all discriminated against or lacking for anything, but they say they are in solidarity with 14-year-olds getting beaten up by cops who don't even have chairs and tables in their high schools. So they're calling on workers and other people to join. This protest movement doesn't feel like it's calming down at all. The police tear gassed these students a little while ago. Everybody's got scarves on, and they're yelling things about how much they hate the cops. There's a lot of police hatred out here because they have seen a lot of police violence.
9: NPR's Eleanor Beardsley in Paris. The U.S. Embassy in Moscow is issuing a call to Americans in Russia to leave. This comes amidst concerns over a possible plague outbreak, and it follows last week's death of a lab technician at an infectious diseases institute in Siberia. NPR's Charles Maines reports from Moscow.
11: The U.S. Embassy in Moscow is urging Americans to seek urgent medical care if they experience fever or adverse respiratory symptoms. The alert comes despite assurances from Russia's government there is no current health emergency or risk of an epidemic breaking out. Still, the U.S. has formally issued a call for more transparency about the death of a 28-year-old lab worker at an anti-plague research institute in Siberia last week. President Trump says he plans to press Russian President Vladimir Putin on the issue in a phone call expected this week. The embassy has long urged Americans to leave Russia over fears of arbitrary detention amid the war in Ukraine. Charles Maines, NPR News, Moscow.
9: Parts of Louisiana to Alabama and the Florida Panhandle could see effects from a tropical system forecast to gain strength later this week. Tropical storm Isaias is moving through the southern Gulf of Mexico with sustained winds of 40 miles per hour. As NPR's Matt Bloom reports, it could strengthen to become the first hurricane of the Atlantic season.
12: The National Hurricane Center says there's an increasing risk of dangerous winds and storm surge for parts of the Gulf late Friday into Saturday this week. It's still early, but Florida Governor Ron DeSantis declared a preliminary state of emergency in 25 counties, while BP, Shell, and Chevron have evacuated some staff from offshore rigs. A strong wind shear in the Gulf has helped limit storms this season. But water temperatures remain high, which is expected to help rapidly strengthen this system as it moves north. Matt Bloom, NPR News, New Orleans.
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13: Sunny skies. It's 62 degrees. I'm Lisa Labas with WBEZ News. It'll be 3 o'clock. First pitch on the South Side today when the White Sox try to sweep the Cleveland Guardians in the American League Division Series. And this will be the White Sox first home playoff game in 5 years. Fans are excited, and so are restaurants that are near the stadium. Here's WBEZ's Michael Puente with that story.
14: Pancho Pistola's Mexican restaurant is a few blocks north of Reid Field, home of the White Sox. Owner Frank Garcia expects fans to begin rolling in a few hours before the game and stay after the last pitch. He expects this game to help his bottom line.
15: We are excited, and it does help. And we were, since it started winning, the season started, we got excited.
14: Just across the street at Fabulous Freddy's Italian Eatery, manager Joey Bernberg says the Sox winning ways always brings in the fans.
16: Yeah, it's really good for business because it brings more attention to Bridgeport and like the community over here, and it gets more people in the area.
14: Michael Puente, WBEZ News.
13: A former police officer from Itasca and an ex West Chicago cop face felony charges related to flock cameras. The Sun-Times reports the two are accused of making unauthorized, forbidden searches of flock license plate reader databases. Former Itasca PD officer Marissa Ciccola and former West Chicago cop Geraldo Solis turned themselves in yesterday. Employees at the Barack Obama Foundation and Presidential Center are unionizing. The new AFSCME union will represent more than 250 people who work for the Obama Foundation here in Chicago, also in Washington, D.C., and across the country. 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
18: Good morning, Chicago. It's Say More on 91.5 WBEZ. I'm Mary Dixon alongside Patrick Smith, and it is Wednesday morning. We're talking lost and found. Maybe it's stolen and found. Maybe it's just stolen. That's what we're talking about today. Maybe you recovered something that was lost or stolen. How did you do it? How did it feel?
8: 866-915-9239 is the number. Mary, are you a loser?
18: What?
8: Are you somebody who loses things often?
18: How dare you? Yeah, I lose stuff all the time. Yeah. And I have to say, because of that, I have a lot of anxiety about putting things in the correct place because I used to get up very, very early in the morning and I would have to have my building pass and all of that stuff. And if it wasn't in the right place, it was very stressful for me. And that was this honestly might be a whole nother show about how I lose things and have anxiety about it. But I also have adopted the I'm going to find it.
8: I
18: have the attitude of it's going to turn up. And whenever something gets lost in my house, it's like, it'll turn up. This place is pretty messy.
8: It's somewhere
18: be under
8: in here.
18: Something, you know?
8: Yeah, I am constantly losing like dated everyday items. Once my parents were in town when they were there for a 40-minute search for my keys. So they got me like one of those tile things that you put on your keys. Here's the thing, though.
18: Oh, okay.
8: If you're the kind of person who's always losing things, you're also the kind of person who doesn't remember to charge one of those tile devices. So that doesn't help anymore. So I'm constantly losing things, and they usually turn up. And that's what we're talking about today. You know, big things that you've lost or had stolen and your effort to get them back. You know who hasn't lost once, though, in the postseason, though?
18: The Chicago White Sox.
8: They are 4-0 right now in the postseason. They swept the Houston Astros.
18: All on the road,
8: up 2-0 on the Guardians of Cleveland. And now they're coming home with a chance to seal it and go to the ALCS.
18: So if the Sox win today in this best-of-five series, it will be their first time clinching a postseason game at home since 1906 when they beat the Chicago Cubs in game 6 of the 1906 World Series.
8: Really?
18: I
8: So I mean, the White Sox obviously won the World Series in 2005, but they didn't clinch any of those series at home.
18: No, they did not.
8: Okay.
18: So first pitch on the South Side, 3:00 today. I am curious, Dave Miska is standing by because it's the fall membership drive. It's our last day. He's wearing his Sox cap. I, a Cubs fan, mm-hmm. am rooting for the Chicago team that is still playing baseball in October. I am wearing the jersey from the game we went to. The Pope game.
8: Yes, you're wearing your Pope jersey. I saw one of our coworkers is here in the office right now. I'm not going to call her out, but although it's a good thing, she's wearing the Pope hat right now in the office that she got at the game that we were both at, and as along with Noah Jenny, other folks we work with here at WBEZ. I would love to know. We were speaking with our producer Micah. She's got some superstitions that she's doing right now to mm-hmm. make sure the Sox keep winning. Do you have anything you're doing to keep the Sox mojo going? Have you not changed your socks in a few weeks? Have you a statue that's staying in one place? 866-915-9239.
18: And this morning on the way in on Morning Edition, I heard our Lisa Labas talking with NPR Senior Editor for Religion and Spirituality, Daniel Burke, and NPR's host of All Things Considered, Scott Detrow, because they are out with a new book, American Pope, about the world's most famous White Sox fan at this point, Pope Leo XIV, a.k.a. Father Bob.
8: Yes, I do love, it's so great that we have a Pope from Chicago. We've talked about a lot of angles. I love that the way he most often gets discussed, I would say, is as a Sox fan specifically.
18: Maybe that's just us.
8: That might just be us. You might be right about that. It was a really interesting interview, though, that Lisa did with Scott Detrow.
18: And, the title of the book is American Pope. He did spend significant time in Peru, mm-hmm. which is in South America, we know. But they did note that his Chicago roots are strong. His family went to St. Mary of the Assumption in Riverdale. It's where he learned that you don't just go to church. You do service to your neighbors, for your neighbors. And while in Peru, they said Father Bob would drive long distances between Peruvian cities in the diocese. And some of his friends were worried about threats from organized crime in this area of Peru and urged him not to drive. And he was like, I'm from Chicago. I like to drive.
8: So. I did like that in the book, in this interview, they talked about a trip visiting Chicago that he made when he was a bishop, he met with his high school friends. He went out for pizza at Aurelio's. We know a favorite of his who's now, they're now selling a Pope pizza. It all comes around.
18: It reminds me of the Saturday Night Live act many, many, many decades ago, Father Guido Sarducci and Find the Pope in the Pizza when Pope John Paul came to the U.S. for the first time in the 70s, 80s. I am going full meatball for the White Sox game today. It's just it's so fun to postseason baseball happening in town. And go Sox. But there's other news.
8: There are. We're having a fun show today. I love the idea of talking about recovering or finding lost or stolen items. 866-915-9239 for your story. There are some more serious stories I want to talk about. In particular, we talked on Monday about this shooting by an off-duty police officer that wounded a man in Little Village.
18: Oh, right.
8: I flagged that because obviously it's worth noting when one of our police officers shoots someone. This case, he was not on duty. One thing I noted at the time was how, these official CPD narratives, they are as sympathetic to the officer as they can be. They are written from the perspective of the firing officer. Mm-hmm. And it still sounded really bad when CPD put the note out. Now COPPA, which is the agency investigating the shooting, has its own statement out. And it turns out it seems to be that it was even worse than it looked from that initial CPD shooting. CPD narrative, I should say, about this shooting.
18: So I'm always interested to hear your perspective, Pat, because you covered criminal justice desk for a long time in Chicago. You've covered Chicago police. What sticks out to you?
8: Yeah, so this was a shooting that happened in the middle of the night over the weekend in Little Village. A couple things stood out to me. One, the police narrative about this shooting described the person who was shot as an offender. Mm-hmm. The COPPA statement does not use that terminology, and we now know from Sun-Times reporting that the police did take the guy who got shot into custody. They let him go without any charges. So offender is not accurate because apparently he committed no offense they could charge him for. Was not charged with any offense. Secondly, the police narrative was
19: The police officer was struck in the face. Then he shot his gun. He shot a guy. That is not in the COPPA narrative. There is no mention in the COPPA narrative of anyone touching this police officer at all. And thirdly, we know that, you know, according to police, this officer had two instances where he fired his gun. According to COPPA, he fired his gun twice. Then he drove away a little bit down the block, got out of his car, and fired two guns at once. So kind of like an action movie or something, shooting two guns back towards the person he had this argument with.
18: Wow.
19: That is, according to COPPA, when he actually shot this guy and wounded him. So I just am very interested in how we got this narrative that was written as sympathetically as it could be, still looked bad. Seems like it's even worse. We don't know exactly what happened. I will say COPPA says this was captured on video. We'll probably get to see those videos in about 2 months.
18: Wow. And at the same time, we're seeing a report that a former Itasca police officer and a former West Chicago officer are facing felony charges. The Sun-Times says they're accused of making unauthorized forbidden searches of Flock license plate reader databases. We've talked about these Flock cameras before. They allow law enforcement to track people by their license plate. So these guys are charged with 13 counts of official misconduct in one case, another one count of official misconduct and computer tampering. Mm-hmm. They're both due in court next month.
19: Yeah, I know Violet Miller, the Sun-Times reporter, and Lisa Curry and Phillip, the WBEZ reporter, they did a Reddit Ask Me Anything yesterday answering questions about these Flock cameras in suburbs and on college campuses. Worth checking out. I thought that was really, really cool. Speaking of really cool, Curious City has a story today comparing Detroit Techno and Chicago House. I recommend checking it out because they're doing this Curious Midwest thing where they talk with folks from Detroit, Milwaukee, and Chicago. This one's about the rivalry between house, techno, and Chicago footwork and Detroit JIT when it comes to dancing.
18: And they do tie it back to a White Sox game and Disco Demolition, which was really more, it was more about fear of, you know, of the kind of clubs that were playing disco, which involved people of color and people who were LGBTQ.
19: Yeah.
18: So, but it all comes back to a White Sox game. It's Say More on 91.5 WBEZ. We're talking about the lost and found of it all. Let's talk to Gilles in Deerfield. Hey, Gilles, did you lose something that came back to you?
20: Yes and no. So I was talking about two things, and good morning, everyone.
19: First. Good morning.
18: Good morning.
20: First, when I was very young, I lost a plastic boomerang that I got in a magazine.
18: Oh.
20: And, you know, it was a nice boomerang I would play with as a kid and go around and go get it and all this. And one day I threw it. I was inside the house in the attic, and I could not find it anymore. And that was 50 years ago. And then my parents, at some point, they cleaned up the attic or they cleaned up the house and they found it in the garage. And I have no clue how it went from the attic to the garage or if I forgot it or what it was. And then it turned out, I thought it was a blue boomerang. It was yellow. And I, you know, I went to the park and I played with it and I threw it hard and, you know, it's still pretty weird boomerang because it goes all over the place. It's very hard to catch.
18: But how ironic that you lose a boomerang and it does return to you,
19: Gilles. Yeah, the slowest boomerang ever. It takes about 40 years to return to you. Gilles, I love that story. That's exactly what we're talking about, you know, the boomerang effect. You lose something, you get it back. Coming up, we're going to talk with a woman who got her stolen bike back. It didn't feel exactly how she expected it to get this bike back and confront the person who had her stolen bike. We want to know, have you ever recovered a stolen item? What about confronting somebody who stole from you? How'd it go? 866-915-9239.
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5: And, you know, we don't just ask. 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Now, if you enter today, you become a member, any dollar, any amount. You can win a trip to an all-inclusive Caribbean resort, Mary. How about this? Head somewhere warm to soak in the sun. You might want to wait a couple months. We get in the dark part of winter. We get into January, February. How about that? You get a five-night stay in either Antigua or Barbados. Now, that sounds pretty nice.
18: I believe it's Antigua.
5: Is it? I was corrected in the other direction in the other room.
18: Let's just say the Caribbean, shall we?
5: 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Okay. we'll just do that. Rum drinks. That's what I think about.
18: Hey.
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18: 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Come to the show. We have a good time. And get into the drawing to go to the Caribbean.
3: It is 10:22. I'm Lisa Labas with a few headlines. Employees at the Barack Obama Foundation and Presidential Center are unionizing. The new AFSCME union says it will represent more than 250 people. They work all across the country, including here in Chicago and Washington, D.C. This comes with a letter signed by 68 employees. The letter points to a 2016 letter from President Obama, where he said, "If I saw a problem in my workplace, I'd organize my coworkers to do something about it. Scientists Henri Kagan and Kenzo Soy have won the Nobel Prize in Chemistry. They untangled mysterious mirror images in molecules. This discovery has been used to develop countless drugs and transformed modern medicine. They found ways to make chemistry pick a side between two mirror images, designing and manipulating reactions to produce the desired image that was needed. 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Sunny day, 62 degrees, WBEZ.
19: You're listening to Say More on WBEZ. I'm Patrick Smith here with Mary Dixon. We are asking you to tell us about a time when you recovered something that had been lost or stolen. How'd you do it? How did it feel to get it back? The number is 866-915-9239. We have here with us somebody who's got their own really well-told story. Gene Iverson, Chicago-based writer and editor, is on the line. Gene, thanks so much for joining Say More.
2: Well, thanks for having me.
21: So we were sort of intrigued by your story in Chicago Magazine about your stolen bike. Can you tell us what happened? This bike was really important to you and it was stolen. Why was it so important?
2: Oh, thank you. Yeah, I had just bought this bike. It was less than a month old. It was the most expensive bike I'd bought. And I was also using it for essential transportation, which is a kind of a long story. Mm. I had a problem with my foot. I couldn't put all my weight on my right foot. And so I could put it like on the heel. So I was, you know, in the process of getting medical opinions and how to treat it. And I needed to get around. Driving was kind of hard. Walking was tough. So I could put my heel on the bike pedal and I could do just fine.
19: Yeah.
2: So that was my situation at the time.
19: So,
2: yeah.
19: So you've got this bike that is the easiest way for you to get around, the least painful way for you to get around, and the most expensive bike you'd ever bought. Then, like you said, less than a month after you get the bike, you lock it up in the South Loop. You go into a store, you come back, it's gone. I mean, what did that moment feel like?
2: I mean, your heart just drops in your shoes. I think it's a mix of, there's like, I felt stupid for some reason, and I just, disbelief. Mm. I just panicked because I couldn't understand how it happened. There was no explanation. And I was just trying to find it, you know, or anybody who had witnessed it. I felt somebody surely should have witnessed this.
19: Yeah.
2: So really just, I would say bereft kind of sums it up. Yeah.
21: And then how did you go about trying to track it down?
2: Well, a friend of mine had actually recovered his stolen bike. He found it for sale, I believe, on Craigslist. So I thought, okay, I'm gonna troll Craigslist and Facebook Marketplace and anywhere maybe somebody's trying to sell it. And that wasn't panning out. So then I called the bike shop where I bought it, Cozy's Cyclery. And they said, well, why don't you email us, you know, the receipt and a photo? And why don't you call other bike shops and do the same? So I called some bike shops in the immediate area, including Herbs and Pilsen. And with the photo of the bike, you know, my receipt, the serial number, and my cell number.
19: Okay. And that, I have to assume you're like, but this is never going to work, right?
2: In the back of my mind, I really didn't think the bike shop route would pan out. I think you just do whatever you can in the moment. I did think there was maybe a small possibility that I might find it for sale online. Mm. But no, I didn't think the bike shop route would pan out.
21: And then what happened?
2: Well, less than a week after I emailed Henry Ortiz, the owner of Herb's Bike Shop, I got a phone call from him. And the planets aligned. I was home. I could leave my house immediately. He said that a woman was in his shop with my bike asking how much she could get for it.
19: Mm. So he calls you, but how does he get her to not just like leave the shop with the bike?
2: I mean, that's what's so amazing. So he knew for some reason, he had the wisdom to understand he needed to get the bike away from her physically. So he made up the story like he was bringing it back into his workshop so he could call the manufacturer and get the value for her. So he separated the bike from her and then somehow immediately found my number and called me.
21: So what happened next? You ran down to Pilsen and you walked into the store.
2: I got in my car, yeah, and, you know, as fast as I could without getting pulled over and blew into the store, angry as a hornet. And she was the only one in the store besides Henry. And, yeah, I was pretty steamed, but I, you know, Henry got, you know, kind of calmed me down and was telling her, like, look, this bike is stolen, and she was insisting, no, it's hers. I was really thrown that when I saw the thief, that they didn't leave, that they didn't run. That really threw me and caught me off guard.
19: Were you like angry? Like, this is my chance to yell at her. Were you just so relieved that the bike was there? Were you worried maybe you somehow were still not going to get this bike back?
2: Well, I was pretty worked up in the moment. You know, a lot of momentum had built up in the week or so I got it stolen. I thought it was going to be, you know, like a bike theft ring or, you know, I don't know what I had in my head, but it wasn't what I encountered. So I think the momentum just took a long time to wind down inside of me. But she was pretty insistent that it was hers.
19: Huh.
2: So I called the police. I had to call the police at that point because I was like, well, how are you going to do this?
21: Yeah.
19: Yeah.
21: But it also kind of sounds like the wind kind of went out of your sails, right?
2: Oh, yeah. As soon as I was able to size up the situation and see what her reality was, which was far different from my reality, I mean, all my anger vanished. I knew that I was face to face with somebody who seemed to desperately need whatever money they could get for this. And I felt saddened. You know, I probably went through more emotions in that short period of time than I have.
21: it's such a journey in such a short period of time.
19: Yeah, to go in all worked up and then like, you know, you're glad to have the bike back, but the wind came out of your sails, like Mary said. We're talking with Jean Iverson, Chicago-based writer and editor here on Say More about her recent piece in Chicago Mag about getting her stolen bike back. Jean, I want to ask you more about your reflections and the comparison between how you thought this would feel and how it really felt. But we've got a lot of folks on the line. The number again is 866-915-9239. Folks with their stories about finding or recovering lost or stolen items. Why don't we talk to Mary in Berwyn? Hey, Mary.
0: Hey, guys. Thanks for taking my call.
21: Sure.
0: So my story is I was in the city, lived in the city then, and I was going to visit my brother who was in the hospital. I was getting off the Blue Line train. It was rush hour, and I'm already out of the station, and a woman comes up to me. I'm trying to figure out like what bus line I can take to get to the hospital. Mm-hmm. And she tells me, I just need to tell you somebody stole your wallet on the platform.
21: Mm.
0: And my first thought was, well, why didn't you tell me then? And all the witnesses that had to have seen it was rush hour. So, but I just resumed in. I told the guy behind the counter who collects your money, whatever, what was going on. And to come with me, he went one way. I went the other to the platform across because they did ask her, were they going north or were they going back downtown? And she thought they were going back downtown. Mm. Went to that platform. They were across. They weren't. They were going back to Logan Square. So we went down to the other station. He went one way. I went the other. Coming up, and the guy with my wallet was coming down, and I told him, give me my wallet, and he did.
19: So
21: he did.
19: So it was just you alone confronting? I mean, I know the CTA employee was somewhere else. It was just you alone confronting the thief?
0: Oh, yeah. Yeah. But I was confronting him.
19: Yeah, how did you... How did you get the... Like, were you thinking, like, oh, this is a little risky to confront this thief, or no? No?
0: I was so pissed. I was just so pissed this happened. What really pissed me off, it was that they're getting away with it when all these witnesses were there and no one spoke. And that really pissed me off. So it was not going to happen as far as I was concerned.
21: So, okay, well, thanks for that story, Mary. And, you know, that's a little righteous anger. And did the police come? Was there any kind of arrest? Or did you just get your wallet back and that was good enough?
0: I left, actually.
19: You're just like, I got my stuff back and I got to go see my brother. Yeah.
0: Okay. Yeah, exactly. Thanks.
19: Thanks, Mary.
21: Thanks, Mary. Let's talk to Stephanie in Bronzeville.
19: Yeah.
21: Stephanie, what's your story?
1: So I was walking my giant schnauzer one morning. She looks very intimidating, but she's absolutely lovable. And I saw my water delivery truck pull up in front of my house and drop off my bottles. I continued walking my doggy. And when I came back to my house, my bottles were missing. So I kind of looked around, 5-gallon water bottle. So I looked around just kind of in disbelief, and I saw this little scrawny guy walking down the street, struggling, carrying my 2 bottles of water.
21: Oh, no.
19: This pipsqueak goes and steals your two bottles of water.
1: Yeah. Yes. And so emboldened by my very intimidated-looking doggy, I cried out, "Hey! That's my water." Now, he's halfway down the street. He sits down on the front stoop of a random condominium building like, doo-doo-doo-doo-doo. I'm just sitting enjoying the weather. So me and my dog went up to him, and I said, "Hey, that's my water." And he just looked up at me, and he said, "I'm sorry." I said, "Bring it back." So we walked back halfway down the street to my house, and he's struggling carrying these 2 heavy bottles of water, and he drops them off.
19: I love that. You didn't even take them and lug them back yourself. You're like, "No, you carried them away from my house. You'll carry them back to my house."
1: Hey, take them back.
21: Oh, okay. I am enjoying these, you know, forceful women.
19: Yes.
21: You know, confronting these petty thieves, and they are petty, and getting their stuff back. Thank you for sharing that, Stephanie. I appreciate it. It's Say More on 91.5 WBEZ.
5: 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I am Dave Miska alongside Patrick Smith. 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
5: But you have to do it by 7 p.m. today. 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
5: Here in Studio 10, our performance studio, for the live broadcast of WBEZ Say More with Patrick Smith and Mary Dixon. I'll be in the back of the room. You'll be like, "Who's that guy lurking back there?" That's me. Be part of the show in person. And it's always a great time. So I can honestly tell you it's a great time. Because there's some kind of fun thing that goes on, drinking lake water and eating jardiniere and you know, Malort.
19: Shots of Malort. Yeah, that was just the last show where we had all
5: guys,
19: that.
5: You guys rip shots every day. It's totally fine.
19: You're not supposed to tell people that. We act like it's special.
5: Oh, that's
19: special
5: the quiet part I said out loud. Oh, okay. 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
19: 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Amy in Oak Park gave. Amy said, your consistent news coverage. I am starstruck by all your WBEZ celebrities on the radio. Amy, I get to work with these celebrities. I'm starstruck too. It is so fun when you come down here. 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You get to meet Lisa Lobb
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21: It is 10:40. I'm Lisa Labas with some headlines. Tropical storm Isaias has formed off eastern Mexico. Forecasters say it is expected to strengthen into the first hurricane of the Atlantic season before it will hit the Gulf Coast later in the week. Forecasters predicting the storm will become a hurricane tomorrow as it turns northward toward the U.S. Gulf Coast. Landfall is expected late Friday or early Saturday, somewhere between southeastern Louisiana and the Florida Panhandle. Lawyers for a Texas man who fatally shot a convenience store clerk are asking a judge to stay his execution by lethal injection. They're citing the recent failed attempted execution of Krista Pike in Tennessee. Attorneys for Jamal Howard wrote in their motion for a stay of execution today that the same drug used in Pike's attempted execution would be used in Texas and oppose the same kind of risks. The lawyers argue they believe Texas's supply is also degraded. And street closures in Chicago will start ramping up tomorrow to get ready for the Bank of America Chicago Marathon on Sunday. Parts of Jackson, Congress Plaza, IDB Wells, Balbo, and Columbus will be closed to traffic starting at 4 a.m. And then on Saturday, Monroe and Roosevelt will have partial closures. And of course, Michigan Avenue will be closed for the race on Sunday. 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
6: And it's Say More on 91.5 WBEZ. We're talking about lost and found. Tell us about a time when you recovered some. 866-915-9239 is the number.
19: We have with us on the show Gene Iverson, Chicago-based writer and editor. Gene-

0: of people. I wonder, did that stick with you too, that this combo of like, how did no one else say something about this?
1: Oh yeah, I was thinking that as she was talking, and I also relate to her mindset of you will confront somebody, even though to an outsider that might seem irrational. I don't know. Yeah, I could relate to everything she said. Yeah.
2: Yeah, I mean, and I'm just curious, this story is publishing in Chicago Magazine, which is now on the Chicago Tribune website, which frankly is a little confusing for me. Where else can people find your work, Jean?
1: Oh, my work, you can find them my website, which is my first and last name, Jean Iverson, SEN. And I know the Chicago Magazine is, you can get the digital subscription if you have a Trib
2: Right. Or, you
1: subscription.
2: know, we do old school. We still get it on paper because I like looking at the pictures in color.
0: Wonderful to get the magazine in the mail. Yeah, that's Jean Iverson, IVERSEN.com. You can find all of Jean's excellent writing there. Thanks so much for sharing your story with us, Jean.
1: Oh, well, thanks for having me.
2: It's great to talk with you. On Say More on WBEZ, let's talk to Kate in Palos Park. Kate, you lost something that you did not get to recover. Is that right?
3: That is right. That is right. So
2: what happened?
3: I bought a fabulous hat at Marshall Fields when I lived in the city, and it was an animal print hat, kind of furry. It was like a round on top, so I felt like Ally McBeal, if you remember that show. I felt like Ally
0: Heck
3: McBeal.
0: Yeah!
2: So many
0: so
2: throwbacks
0: cute.
2: Here. I love it.
3: I know. So in my hat, I'm walking down the street, right? So I'm loving my hat. So I took a cab somewhere, took the hat off, set it next to me, got out of the cab, walked a few steps, and realized my hat was still in the cab.
2: Oh.
3: If I turn around, the cab had already left, but I saw that it was a blue cab.
0: Mm-hmm.
3: So I'm like, okay. So I call there's only one company apparently that had blue cabs at the time anyway. And so I called it, lost and found, no hat returned. And so I was just kind of devastated, right? Like, here's my, devastated is too strong, but I really loved that hat. And I realized, I'm thinking, why am I so disappointed that I don't have that hat anymore? It was like I was too attached to that hat. I really loved it. So every time I saw a blue cab, I would look in it and see if the driver was wearing my hat.
2: So, Kate, did you ultimately like come get peaceful with it? Did you make peace with losing it, or did you like decide I'm never getting attached to a hat again?
3: Well, you know, a little bit of both, actually. I definitely made peace with it because it's like, it's just a hat. And I thought maybe this cab driver gave it to his wife or his girlfriend and she's loving that hat.
0: Yeah, okay. So
3: there was something about like good karma, like, okay, maybe this hat is getting, someone's appreciating it as much as I did. And then the other realization for me is why, like, I was too attached to that hat somehow. Like, I don't ever want to be that attached to anything again. I don't want to overstate it, but I really loved it.
0: Mm-hmm.
3: But I'm like, okay, it is what it is. Easy come, easy go. You know, it's just a thing.
0: Sure,
3: things aren't important.
0: But this hat made you feel like Ally McBeal. Calista Flockhart got to marry Harrison Ford. That's a great thing to feel like Ally McBeal.
3: It's a great thing to feel like Ally McBeal.
0: It really
3: and
0: is.
3: I gotta say, I did try to get a fill-in hat. You know, it never was the same. It's just never the same as that hat. But that's my story, and I'm sticking to it.
0: Thanks so much,
2: Kate. Thanks, Kate. Let's talk to Casey in Logan Square. Casey, what's your story about finding something that was lost?
4: Hi. Yeah, it's not really a story about me losing something, but I was part of the process of someone else finding something.
2: Great.
4: Because I was sitting on the 606, and I found a wallet. And I looked inside the wallet and I saw that the address was quite nearby to where I lived. And so when I had some time later in the day, I thought it was kind of like a fun quest to go and kind of just walk around my neighborhood and like meet a neighbor. And it was really interesting because I walked up to like the gate for this courtyard in like a U-shaped flat.
0: Mm-hmm.
4: And he was standing outside and he was holding a baby. And we kind of like looked at each other and we had like this realization that we were meeting each other.
2: Mm-hmm.
4: And he was like, do you have my wallet? And I said, yes. And then he took his wallet and was like, thank you for doing the right thing. And he gave me all the money in the wallet, which rocked.
0: Yes.
4: But it did rock. And I don't know. I was really happy to do like an on foot quest, you know?
2: Well, but, and a neighborhood, like a neighborhood experience, meeting your neighbors in a way.

0: or you're being a good egg, you're being a good citizen.
1: Oh, I mean, I like to have a little task, and that was a really great one.
2: And you got some cash at the end of it, so hey. So it all worked out. Casey, thanks for returning the wallet and for telling us the story.
0: Let's talk to Anami in Naperville. Anami, I hope I'm saying your name right. What's your story?
3: You are.
0: Oh, good.
3: Hi there.
0: Good.
3: This is a story actually about my younger daughter, Summer. Mm. She's notorious for losing things. And this time, she went ahead and lost her iPhone in the ocean.
0: Uh-oh. So,
3: yeah, because she was busy, you know, trying to take selfies and pictures. And then she suddenly dropped it. We looked and looked, you know, we tried. It was nighttime. Of course, we couldn't find it. The tide had swept it away. So she was in so much trouble, right? Like, she cried all night. She was
0: no.
3: so worried. She was so worried. She was so scared. But lo and behold, the next morning, I get a phone call from a complete stranger. The tide had brought it back. And these people were just walking along, and they actually found the phone and were kind enough to, like, figure out how to get a hold of us. And we got the phone back.
0: Oh.
3: And the phone still worked.
2: What?
0: Oh, my gosh.
2: Okay, this is amazing. Our executive producer, Dan Tucker, he found a phone in the ocean. He found it about 3 feet of water in the ocean. It was on and still working. He messaged a WhatsApp group on the phone and returned it to its owner. Was it a WhatsApp message or was it a phone call? We want to figure out if this was the same phone.
3: No, this was a phone call.
2: Okay, so not the same phone. That would have been a little too wild,
0: okay,
2: I guess.
0: That would have been too close.
2: But that's amazing.
0: It's good to know that that can happen. Thank you, Anami.
2: Yeah.
0: It's Say More on 91.5 WBEZ. Why don't we get a call in from Claudia in Belmont Cragen? Claudia, what's your story?
4: Hi, can you hear me?
0: Sure can.
4: Oh, hi, friends. Longtime listener.
0: Hey.
4: Yes.
0: Hi, friend.
4: Hi. My story is I was doing dishes one evening, and I usually take off my wedding ring and my engagement ring and wedding band and put it in my back jean pocket. Mm. I just got married about maybe 5 months, 4 months, I don't recall. And I did my dishes. I did everything. I decided later on I was collecting things, clothing, to take to donation Salvation Army. The jeans that I had been wearing, I didn't like them anymore, so I put them in the bag.
0: Okay.
4: And I put everything in my car to run all my errands and make a stop at Salvation Army. And I didn't get to it because I was running late. But I couldn't find my rings. Where are my rings, right?
2: Mm-hmm.
4: And I looked everywhere. I looked in the couch. I traced all my things that I have been doing,
0: sure.
4: Garbage can. Well, I said, I was devastated, right? How do I tell my husband this, that, you know, the sentimental value of, you know, I couldn't find them. But I thought, well, let me check. I was wearing those jeans. Of course, they were in the back pocket and they have fallen at the bottom of the bag.
2: Oh, they were at the bottom of the donation bag.
0: But you did catch it before you dropped it off. So,
4: yes.
0: Yay you.
2: Yes, okay.
0: Okay, important question. Did you tell your husband before you found them?
4: I did.
0: Oh.
4: I had to. It was just too much for me to carry with me. Too much emotion. And I was so relieved. And I was glad that I was running late, which I usually do. And I didn't make it to Salvation Army. But my recommendation to folks who take off their rings when they do their dishes or do anything, right? Please have one little dish dedicated to your rings or your valuables. Because that's what I do from now on. I mean, it's just a terrifying feeling.
0: No, good tip. And sometimes I do that too, Claudia. So thanks for reminding me.
2: Yes.
0: Appreciate your story. We appreciate everyone's story. And if anyone is still on the line, please do leave a voicemail. Our producers will tell you how. I've kind of enjoyed this discussion, Pat.
2: Yeah, this is really fun. Thanks so much to Jean Iverson, Chicago-based writer and editor, for joining us. Thanks to everyone who called. And again, if you're still on the line, I see a lot of folks are with great stories. Please do leave us a voicemail.
0: And now, ladies and gentlemen, please stand and remove your White Sox ball caps for our national anthem.

Thunderstruck by AC/DC, and I'll say it, go Sox. That's it for Say More. More community conversations tomorrow at 10. I'm Patrick Smith. I wish you could see the dancing that Mary Dixon is doing right now. Here and Now is up next.

0: half expect to hear Gene Honda say, "On your feet, White Sox fans." Oh, wouldn't it be great? I'm so excited. I'm Dave Miska alongside Mary Dixon. Woo! We're in the final stretch of our fall membership drive, and you are the key to making this a success. There are less than 9 hours until the end of this fundraiser. We are counting on you to help us reach the finish line. You okay?
1: Yeah, I'm...
0: You're thunderstruck.
1: Really okay. Super okay. Okay.
0: All right.
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0: Yes, and donating is easier, but we're going to make it easier on you. 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
0: Yeah, come see us in person. It's fun. And let's make you a sustaining member today. You know why? 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So maybe 10 bucks a month is going to work for you. I think it could. Mm. I know I blow 10 bucks on something dumb. Why not give it to something
1: least
0: smart?
1: Once a month.
0: You know, give it to something smart. And you know, if you do that, you get the high fidelity member license plate metal frame. Not one of these cheap plastic ones. This is metal. You get to rep WBEZ on the back of your car. You're going to look fantastic. Everybody's going to know you're smart, not just good looking. This is what you have. Take your pride on the road. 10 bucks a month. Do all. You get in on all of these things. You get in on the Caribbean trip, the come see Seymour, get your license plate. But do it right now, wbez.org/donate. It's really easy.
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0: The fundraiser ends today in about 8 hours. So what you do now will determine how WBEZ is able to move forward. 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I know you are. So there's two ways of doing this. 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You just do it. It's real quick. If you have your autofill or your Apple Pay, boom, you're done just like that. You get in on all the drawings, right, Mary?
1: Well, yeah, really. The only thing that takes time is leaving a comment and picking your thank you gift, which I hope you will because it's really good swag. Also, you will be entered into that drawing to go to the Caribbean when it's cold and baseball's over in Chicago, whenever that is. I hope it's a while yet. And also, this is your last minute. When you start now, you will automatically be entered into the drawing to come be part of the show in our performance studio. 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We really appreciate it.
0: Yes, and we appreciate it. And go Sox.
2: Go Sox. 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Coming up next, it's Here and Now. On the program, we're going to talk about some military bases. 12 B-1 bombers are back in the country after being removed from the United Kingdom over security fears. Also, we're heading to Texas to talk about what's up there with the midterm elections. 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More at hydeparkday.org. Hey, great looking day. 67 degrees at Midway 66 at the lake. 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
3: Live from NPR News, I'm Lakshmi Singh. President Trump's war with Iran and the cost it's putting on Maine was central to the first debate between Republican Senator Susan Collins and challenger Troy Jackson. Maine Public Steve Missler has more.
4: Collins offered her sharpest critique yet of the war as its effects drive up gas and heating oil prices.
5: I think that it is not well thought out. It has caused adverse circumstances in terms of the cost of global oil.
4: Jackson blamed Collins for initially supporting the war and said that her push to release foreign oil reserves will provide little relief for Mainers.
6: Senator Collins threw Maine in a hole, and she threw us a short rope with this 100 million barrel deal. I mean, how long is that going to last? Not very long.
4: The debate was the first of four between the two candidates in a race that could determine which party controls the Senate next year. For NPR News, I'm Steve Missler in Brunswick, Maine.
3: Consumers are feeling the rising cost of borrowing money and everything from mortgages to car loans. Here's NPR's Stephen Bisaha.
7: Carrie Goldstein wants to move to a more walkable suburb near Cleveland.
8: You know, the mortgage rates being what they are, above 7% now, and the houses just generally getting less for your money, the square footage, you know, you just can't justify the move.
7: She also can't justify a new car. Interest rates for car loans typically follow the Federal Reserve's benchmark rate, which moved up last month. That adds to the car price sticker shock.
8: You can't go and get a car for $150 or $180 bucks anymore a month.
7: The Fed will meet later this month to decide if it will raise rates again. Policymakers have signaled that could happen before the end of the year. Stephen Bisaha, NPR News.
3: Attorneys for death row inmate Krista Pike say she's awake a week after Tennessee authorities tried and failed to execute her by lethal injection for a 1995 murder of a classmate. Pike's lawyers argue their client was unlawfully subjected to cruel and unusual punishment. They're due in court this hour. Today marks 3 years since Hamas launched its surprise attack on Israel. As memorials are being held across the country, many Israelis are grappling with new reports that Prime Minister Benjamin Netanyahu was warned about an impending attack. NPR's Kat Lonsdorf has the latest from Tel Aviv.
9: Officials in both Egypt and the United Arab Emirates repeatedly warned Netanyahu about a serious looming attack by Hamas from Gaza in 2023. NPR has spoken to four people in the Middle East with knowledge of those warnings. First reported by the Israeli newspaper Haaretz, as well as The Atlantic and The New York Times, the revelations are dominating conversations in Israel, just weeks before national elections that will determine Netanyahu's political future. Netanyahu has denied he was warned, calling the reports fake news and filing a defamation lawsuit last week against the Israeli outlets that published them. Kat Lonsdorf, NPR News, Tel Aviv.
3: From Washington, this is NPR News.
2: It's 11:04, 67 degrees at Midway 65 at O'Hare. I'm Lisa Labas with WBEZ News. For the first time during their playoff run, the White Sox will get to play in front of their home crowd this afternoon. And this comes with a chance to clinch a spot in the American League Championship Series to get the pennant. The White Sox hold a commanding 2-0 lead over the Cleveland Guardians in this best of five series. So if the White Sox win today, it will be their first time to clinch a playoff series while at home since 1906. First pitch, 3:00 on the South Side. A new bilingual children's book is drawing some inspiration from the aggressive deportation campaign around Chicago last year, Operation Midway Blitz. The story is entitled One Day Came a Rumble. It teaches children coping skills, and it follows three animals who are living in a forest and how they try to calm themselves when an excavator threatens their home. Chicago librarian Elizabeth McChesney co-wrote the book and tells our In the Loop program that the book addresses challenges that they saw children across the country facing.
10: We were both seeing that no matter what your political stance, kids were scared. And there's lots to be scared about in the world. We all have rumbly days. And yet I didn't see a book as a librarian that dealt with this specific kind of emotion. So we decided to write it.
2: McChesney says they also wanted to subtly highlight the power of community in uncertain moments. A homegrown effort to make some bus stops more accessible is paying off. The Sun-Times reports city officials have installed two benches at CTA bus stops in the Ukrainian village on the west side after a neighborhood group put in two homemade benches last month. These makeshift benches have been removed. Official replacements are ADA compliant. The neighborhood group's founder is Sam Kovnar and says this was the best outcome we could have hoped for. Adding that benches offer relief for riders who have mobility issues. The CTA operates nearly 11,000 bus stops around the city, and many don't have benches to discourage loitering. It's 11:06 at 67 degrees. This is WBEZ.
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12: Mm-hmm.
13: And you get to spend your days. You want to relax by the pool? Relax by the pool. You want to play pickleball and hit a jet ski? You can. My favorite part about this is all the meals are included.
12: Yes, yes.
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12: Yeah, you know, I got to say, I play tennis. 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
15: I'm Robin Young in Boston. It's Here and Now. Welcome. And we start with those dozen B-1 bombers now back in the U.S. after being withdrawn from a base in the U.K. Questions are being asked about American air capability and preparedness during the war in Iran. These long-range bombers have been a key to the U.S. strategy in the ongoing conflict. Now they're back on U.S. soil and that much further from the heart of the conflict. Mark Montgomery is a retired Navy admiral, now a senior director at the Foundation for Defense of Democracies. He joins us. Mark, Admiral, welcome back.
16: Well, thank you for having me.
15: And the reason given for removing the bombers from the UK is the threat of an Iranian drone strike. Now, British and American officials also told the New York Times there was a plan inspired by Ukraine's 2025 Operation Spiderweb when it struck deep inside Russian territory with drones. They were smuggled in on trucks. Then there was that recent story about masked men attempting to breach this particular base, and several have been arrested. How credible do you think these threats are?
16: I think they're very credible. I think that the Iranians learned during the 40-day war with the U.S. and Israel that they could use drones to strike close bases with some ease, right? In fact, there we had to do the same thing. We created strategic depth by moving away from our bases in eastern Saudi Arabia, United Arab Emirates, and Bahrain, back towards Jordan and Israel. You can kind of see this the same way, that we've taken the weapons under threat, the B-1 bombers, and redeployed them to have strategic depth. They can still do their mission, maybe not quite as efficiently, but you preserve the force while you investigate the threat.
15: Yeah. Do you think, by the way, just a quick follow here, that any of this might have to do with relations with the UK, which aren't, you know, what they have been in the past?
16: Well, I hope this doesn't, you know, the US and UK have traditionally had a special relationship, which really meant that we were very close. Our intel sharing is unparalleled with the United Kingdom and the United States. And I hope that remains, because we certainly complement each other very well in the intelligence world. But clearly the president has expressed frustration with the United Kingdom at several opportunities. What I will say is it's the right thing to do. This doesn't mean that United States bases are inherently safer, in terms of counter-drone protection, because we're working on that aggressively right now ourselves. But we have strategic depth from the threat. And by moving ourselves much farther away, I think this was a wise move.
15: Well, but the U.S. has almost 800 military base sites around 80 countries. So your sense of, with this new thing, you know, drone technology, How hard is that going to be to protect them?
16: It's going to be a lot harder in terms of, you know, clearly if you're adjacent to the threat, like any bases in Europe are close to Russia or within Russian drone and cruise missile range. So those are there. Some of our bases in Asia are close enough to Chinese or North Korean drone and missiles. But in terms of like a proxy terrorist group, like I think was probably the case here in the UK, it's everywhere. It's a base, you know, anywhere, including in the United States eventually, where if the country we're being hosted in has, you know, any allowance for visiting, you know, visas and immigrants coming in and out, there's going to be a little bit of a risk. Plus, you can never discount the idea that it comes from with it, you know, that it comes from your own, you know, people who are radicalized from inside your own country. So this is a problem that's going to exist everywhere all at once.
15: Yeah. Well, meantime, the conflict is going on. As you said, the fact that these 12 bombers are back in the U.S. doesn't really reduce their capability. They may have to go further. But how would you characterize the overall status of the U.S. force posture in the Gulf?
16: So I think the United States is doing its hardest right now to practice an economic strangulation of Iran with no effort to escalate the conflict. In other words, the United States has taken a de-escalatory approach to any Iranian attacks on shipping. I think there's been at least 9 attacks in the last 10 days on shipping trying to go through that Oman Southern Transit Lane. And instead of responding, we've just let it go. It isn't stopping us getting close to the pre-war levels of flow through the Strait of Hormuz, while at the same time, 0% of Iran, you know, we've blockaded all of Iran's fossil fuel exports by sea. So I think we're taking a de-escalatory approach. I mean, words I would not normally attribute to the Trump administration, patience and discipline are what's necessary for the economic strangulation to work. And that's what I think you see the administration doing right now.
15: Yeah. And when it comes to things like, you know, these bombers, is there a sense that there are enough, you know, wherever they are?
16: Well, first of all, it's a good point to say that the bombers would be part of any escalatory. If we decided to go back to full-scale combat operations, the bombers would be involved. But look, I think we still have fighter squadrons spread throughout Middle Eastern states. I know we have 2 carrier strike groups. You know, we have somewhere between, you know, 15 and 20 destroyers and increased amounts of Patriot and THAAD. So we still have a significant force posture lay down at sea or ashore in the Middle East. And believe me, it's burning up the U.S. military's readiness at a very high level. These bombers being in back in the continental United States really doesn't affect that readiness challenge either way.
15: Yeah. Retired Navy Admiral Mark Montgomery, Senior Director at the Foundation for Defensive Democracies. Mark, Admiral, thank you.
16: Thank you.
14: Here in this country, President Trump is making his 4th trip to Texas in 6 weeks. He will campaign tonight in San Antonio for House candidate Carlos de la Cruz and Senate candidate Ken Paxton. And Paxton is considered extremely vulnerable in his race against Democrat James Tallarico. Let's bring in Lauren McGaughey from Austin now. She covers Texas politics for the New York Times. Lauren, good to have you.
17: Thanks for having me.
14: So Ken Paxton is the attorney general. He was Trump's pick in the primary. Does Paxton want Trump to campaign for him now?
17: Well, you know, we've seen some mixed messaging on that. Publicly, of course, Mr. Paxton is saying absolutely he loves having the president back him. He's sent fundraising emails noting that the president has endorsed him and endorsed him in a primary as well. But, you know, there's been a number of leaks from the Paxton camp in the last week from private events in which Mr. Paxton has said that, for example, the big convention that they held here, the Trump convention in Dallas, may have had a drag on his poll numbers, and that, you know, some public sentiment about the war in Iran and some of the Trump administration's other policies might be hurting him at this point. Yeah. So, you know, public, private, we're definitely in the last month of the race. I'll tell you that because just something new is happening every day.
14: Yeah. And Paxton has had several controversies. Can you just briefly catch the rest of us up?
17: Sure. I've been covering him for 12 years now, so been there for all of it. He has never been convicted of a crime, but he's been accused of corruption several times. He's been investigated for self-dealing and bribery at least three times, one of which led to his impeachment by members of his own party. He was later acquitted on those impeachment corruption charges. He was also charged with a state criminal fraud case back in 2015. He spent almost 10 years fighting those criminal charges and eventually entered into a deal in which he paid about $300,000 in restitution, but did not admit any guilt.
18: Yeah. Now, the Democrat James Tallarico is up 6 points on Paxton, according to a New York Times Siena poll. Why?
17: Well, you know, this is a unique year. I've been here for a long time, and we've never seen a Democrat lead in a statewide poll against a Republican in so many consistent polls over and over. There might have been one, or they might have been coming in head to head. But, you know, a lot of folks will say that this is not only a uniquely vulnerable candidate in Ken Paxton, but James Tallarico, the Democrat, has done everything he can to try to bring in independent and moderate Republican voters to his camp. You know, he's been a solid progressive during his time in the state house, but he's taken some stances and he's walked back some comments in the past year to show that, you know, he has worked or attempted to work with Republicans and across the aisle during his career. So he's really seeking that middle ground that he will need in a red state like Texas to win statewide.
18: And let me ask about the issue of immigration. Texas is a border state. I mean, how big an issue is that in this campaign?
17: You know, it has been a fairly big issue in previous campaigns, but, you know, we've seen border crossings drop so dramatically here in Texas. So folks in Texas are talking about what they are in other parts of the country, which is affordability. You know, that is top of mind for Texans at the moment. And Mr. Tallarico is really running hard at that in his campaign. Immigration is important, you know, but it's not at the very, very top of the list as it was, you know, back in 2024.
18: Yeah. And in this last month of the campaign, what about money and ads? Which party has it? What ads are we expecting?
17: Oh my gosh. I mean, those of us that live here are getting it all the time in our mailboxes, in front of our faces. You know, this is probably going to be the most expensive U.S. Senate race of all time. Hundreds of millions of dollars funneling in now. You know, Mr. Tallarico had the fundraising advantage and the messaging advantage for a long time. And now Paxton is getting national money. He's getting tens of millions of dollars from national sources to come in and kind of hit Tallarico here at the 11th hour. And, you know, we're just going to have to see if that messaging sticks.
18: Yeah. Yeah. And I understand in one ad, Ken Paxton's estranged wife is supporting him.
17: That's right. You know, this is one of the scandals I didn't mention before. Mr. Paxton's also in the midst of an active divorce proceeding with his wife, who is a state senator here in Texas. She's accused him of adultery. But she cut an ad just this weekend where she came out and said, not by name, she didn't say vote for my husband who have accused of cheating on me, but she said vote for the entire Republican ticket. It's important to support everyone running on the Republican side, even if you have qualms with their character. So that was notable, given that she has remained silent up until this point on, or really within the last couple of weeks, she's come out and made her feelings known on this.
18: Lauren McGaughey covers Texas politics for the New York Times. Lauren, thanks very much.
17: You're welcome.
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0: You are listening to Here and Now on WBEZ. I need to be completely honest with you for a moment. With just 8 hours left of this fundraiser, we have to pick up the pace so we can finish this on-air drive where we need to be. We have $208,000 left to reach our goal by 7 p.m. tonight. That means we need to start raising right now. We need you right now. It's crunch time. 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
0: Yeah, take care of WBEZ right now. 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
1: 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If you haven't heard yet, we are, every donation that you make today enters you to win a trip to an all-inclusive Caribbean resort. Because, you know, right now, today's a beautiful day, Pat,
0: it sure is.
1: But it's going to get cold before you even know it. And wouldn't you love a chance to get out of town, go to the Caribbean, sit by the pool? So donate now. You'll be entered to win a 5-night trip for you and a friend to stay at an all-inclusive beachfront resort. And it's your choice, whether it's Antigua or Barbados. I love the phrase all-inclusive.
0: I love
1: right?
0: that, yes.
1: You know, like it just takes care of you. And you get
0: that means we're eating.
1: We're eating. It takes the stress out, right? Like we're telling you, you get to soak up the sun and truly leave your worries behind. You don't even have to worry about, you know, the price on the menu, right?
0: Yeah.
1: Like you get to just go. 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
0: Yeah, I want you to win this. And the way to do that is by giving to this station, giving what you are able to afford. You'll be automatically entered to win a 5-night trip for you and a friend. Yeah, like Maha's saying, if you see market price on the menu, you do not have to worry. It is on WBEZ when you win this trip. And listen, giving to WBEZ is its own reward. We need you to step up and support us. And when you give to the station, you know that you are helping us go and get stronger every single day. But it's okay to also want a little special reward, you know, and say more. Just a little bit ago, we heard from Casey in Logan Square, who told a story about returning a wallet to somebody, and that person gave her all the cash in the wallet. Casey did that good deed because it was the right thing to do. She didn't know she was going to get the cash. The cash was just a little something on top. That's what we're trying to do here. If you need a little extra incentive to do something you've been meaning to do anyway, get in on this drawing. 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I'm going to recommend $10 a month, because at $10 a month, you get our last day pack available today only, a Public Radio Nerd bumper sticker, a Public Radio Nerd tote bag, Public Radio Nerd sticker. 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
2: 11:29, you're listening to Here and Now on WBEZ, and still to come, we're going to talk about 9/11 soon after the September 11th attacks. The U.S. launched what would become a 20-year war in Afghanistan. Some Afghans who helped the U.S. prosecute that war say they regret it. That's coming up. Also, White Sox playing Cleveland this afternoon, and a win today means the team advances to the pennant series. So we'll talk about it. 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
4: It's Here and Now, and it was 25 years ago today that the U.S. launched a war in Afghanistan against Al-Qaeda and the Taliban in response to the September 11th attacks, a war that would drag on for nearly 20 years. Many Afghans helped the U.S. during those years, and for that, a lot of them got visas to resettle in America. Well, now U.S. immigration policies are upending the lives of these wartime allies again. NPR's Arzu Rezvani brings us the story of one Afghan woman. She asked NPR to use only her first initial because she fears retribution against family still living in Afghanistan.
5: A few months ago, 33-year-old S walked across a stage in a cap and gown. She accepted a law degree with one hand and held her 5-year-old's hand in the other as he bashfully followed her across the stage in a little gray suit. It was a rare moment of joy for a heartbroken mother. S's story begins in Afghanistan a few weeks after the September 11th attacks, when President George W. Bush addressed the nation.
6: Good afternoon. On my orders, the United States military has begun strikes against Al-Qaeda terrorist training camps and military installations of the Taliban regime in Afghanistan.
5: As U.S. fighter jets dropped bombs on Kabul, S's family huddled in a corner of their home. They clutched a Quran, prayed for protection, and held each other through the shaking. The memories still linger.
7: It's just stuck in my mind. Whenever I hear a loud sound, even if a glass broken, that's where it takes me directly 25 years ago. At that spot, the same spot.
5: Soon after the war started, the Taliban government collapsed. American forces started sweeping cities and patrolling neighborhoods. S says she'd often chase Humvees and tanks rolling down her street.
7: I remember two times the driver stopped. He came out of the car, asked my name, he shake my hands and say, "How you know English?" And then I say, I read a book. And then he like encouraged me a lot to go to school, earn your degrees, and I hope to see you one day in the U.S. It was pretty obvious that they were seeing a future on us.
5: S thrived in those years after the U.S. invaded Afghanistan. With the Taliban gone, she and other Afghan girls were finally allowed to go to school. She mastered English. She traveled, got married, had children. There were dark times along the way, as his husband grew abusive. Then he walked out on the family. But her education meant she could always support her family. NPR reviewed documents showing that for a few years, S worked as a linguist for the U.S. Drug Enforcement Administration, rooting out drug traffickers.
7: You know, I was so proud to be involved in that, help my community, get rid of those drug dealers. So our job was identify those people, find them, arrest them. And it was not only drugs, it was human trafficking, people planning explosions, bombing, killing U.S. military.
5: That drug trade served as a lifeline for the Taliban. The group slowly recaptured large swaths of the country, and in August 2021, it all came to a head. Taliban fighters returned to Kabul, toppling the U.S.-backed Afghan government. It didn't take long before a group of them went looking for S.
7: It was not one, it was not two, it was not five, it was not 10. It was more than 14 Talibs staying with guns outside of my parents' house.
5: S snuck out of her home with her newborn, picked up her kids at a relative's house, and then rushed to the airport where the Biden administration's chaotic evacuations of U.S. personnel were underway. The scene around the airport was frantic. Thousands of Afghans flocked to various entrances, begging U.S. soldiers to let them access the runway. The Taliban moved through crowds, yelling at people and shooting. As a U.S. employee, S had orders first to help as an interpreter at the airport. She took her kids, hoping they could then catch a plane out. When they got there, they found a smaller entrance where a U.S. soldier was standing guard. He told her only U.S. employees could go in. The kids would come later.
7: I asked my mom to stay with them. I'll go talk to them. Stay right here. I'll ask the U.S. soldier. I'll introduce myself and I'll ask them. I'm a single mom. I need them, right? I'll go talk to them and I'll come back.
5: S's daughter clutched her mother's leg, inconsolable. Her son clung to the other. S then made a fateful decision. She peeled her kids off and, with her newborn still strapped to her chest, went to convince the soldier to let them all enter.
7: The only thing that is with me each and every second, it doesn't go away from my eyes, is the moment that I untangled her hands and his hands and I scream on them like, I'll come. I promise I'll come. Let me go, I'll promise I'll come. I wish I wouldn't have done that.
5: As she was making her case to the soldier, crowds around her grew rowdy. She says she got shoved past the soldier, and that was it. S's kids watched her and their baby brother disappear beyond the airport walls. Once inside, she says U.S. soldiers, amid growing chaos, hustled them onto a plane. It's been 5 years. S's kids are still in Afghanistan. From her apartment in Northern California, she calls them. Every morning, every night. Her daughter doesn't go to school anymore. The Taliban has again banned girls' education after age 12. Her son is recovering from surgery. He was born with a cleft foot. The baby boy, S carried on her chest into the airport and onto America, is now a kindergartner. He knows his siblings only through these calls. For a time, S says she considered suicide, but she couldn't bring herself to do it, not with her youngest still with her. Every so often, during our interview, the five-year-old would set his toys aside. He'd come over.
7: Thank you, Bichu.
5: And wrap his arms around his mother.
7: Thank you. I'm okay. I'm okay.
5: Over the years, with the help of a lawyer, S has met with numerous lawmakers. She's written countless letters to State Department and White House officials pleading for help. But immigration processes dragged under President Biden. Then immigration policies tightened under President Trump. There was a moment last year when a lawsuit against the Trump administration cleared a path for family reunifications. After weeks of interviews and vetting, S's kids got clearance to join her in the U.S. Then, In a flash, it all fell apart.
8: Fox News alert, two National Guard troops have been shot in Washington near the White House.
5: An Afghan man, who, like S, was evacuated in 2021, was identified as the suspect. Hours later, Trump announced a permanent pause on immigration from, quote, third world countries. NPR asked the State Department about S's kids. A spokesperson said they couldn't comment on specific cases, adding, quote, there's no absolute right to bring alien friends or relatives to the United States. S has no idea when she'll hold her two kids again. She feels farther away from them than ever, but she's determined to keep fighting for them.
9: I know I will reunite them before I die. I'm not gonna give up under any circumstances, and I promise my kids, I promise myself. But this missing moments, nothing will replace it. Money, time, attention, love, it's irreplaceable.
5: The U.S. war in Afghanistan unlocked many doors for S. In many ways, that war led to her freedom. But 25 years later, it's all come at a huge cost for her, for her children, and for the faith she once had in the U.S. government she once supported.
10: If you knew back then how this was going to go, do you think you would have worked for the U.S. government?
9: No. Absolutely not. I wouldn't trust them. So I used to trust them, trust the process, respect the rules, the laws, and I'd be patient. I was asked to be patient. I was patient. I was asked to follow the rules. I followed the rules. And I was asked to trust them. I'll never trust them again.
5: Arzu Rezvani, NPR News, Rockland, California.

0: Well, we have another story about Afghanistan you might want to tune into. It's about the more than 200 translators, drivers, reporters who evacuated from Afghanistan in 2021 as the U.S. withdrew. A new book details the lives of four young women who fled the country to come to the U.S.
1: Whenever I meet girls from Afghanistan here who are going to universities, who are pursuing their dream field, we always have this conversation. What would be our situation if we were in Afghanistan? All my friends, my classmates, my cousins that are not able to have this opportunity that I have right now.
0: Our co-host Indira Lakshmanan speaks with Mursal Rahim, an Afghan woman who now lives in America, and the book's author, Rebecca Blumenstein. You can find that conversation at hearnow.org.

0: 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I'm Patrick Smith.
1: And I'm Maha Ahmed. And there's some good news. 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

0: afford, we are never asking you to do that. 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
1: And I love to tell people, listen, somebody has to win this trip. 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
0: 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Yes, somebody's going on this trip.
1: 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I mean, you're only up against the other people who donated today.
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1: This isn't like a national thing, right? 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
0: 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It takes just a few seconds. The things that take the longest is picking out your thank you gift and leaving a comment. 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Sandy in Winfield donated and said, "You have the best news and commentary around. I've been listening to WBEZ since I was in college in the early 80s, back when Prairie Home Companion was popular. Every show is top-notch. Thank you for all you do." Sandy, thank you so much for sticking with us through decades. We are honored to have members like Sandy with long-standing memberships. And Maha, this reminds me, you know, when we're doing these pledge drives, when we're doing these fundraising drives, we are talking about new members because that's what we need. 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
4: It's Here and Now. The Chicago White Sox could be on their way to the American League Championship Series by the end of the day. It's baseball's Final Four. This after 3 years where they lost more than 100 games a season. The White Sox host Cleveland Guardians this afternoon in Chicago, where Josh Nelson will be watching. He's host and producer of the Sox Machine podcast. Hey, Josh, hello.
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0: or sunny on the south side of Chicago, and the excitement is an all-time high.
1: I can only imagine. So how did the White Sox turn this thing around in 1 year? I mean, the trades, the key players, what?
0: I think, yeah, the trade for this show being recorded in Boston, the Garrett Crochet trade, really helped out the Red Sox last year. It's really helping the White Sox this year. Three everyday players for the White Sox are in their lineup today from that trade, in Kyle Teal, Brady Montgomery, and Chase Mydroth. And in baseball, sometimes it clicks for young players. Let the kids play, and you never know what can unfold. And that's certainly happened for this White Sox team. It's a close-knit team. They often joke that they're more like a college baseball team than a major league baseball team. But the offense is impressed this year, and they're getting enough pitching to be 4-0 in this postseason, winning every game on the road.
1: Well, let me ask you about the pitching, right? The White Sox have been using relief pitchers to start games, and then they bring the starters later on. What's the strategy here for the rest of us who may not watch much?
0: Yeah, so for the White Sox, they have concerns in the starting pitching front. So what they decided was, we're going to go with one starting pitcher, Sean Burke, and then everybody else is going to be pitching out of the bullpen. There is this philosophy using analytics in baseball called times for the order penalty. The more times your opposing team's hitters face your pitchers, the more they get acclimated with their pitches and how fast that they throw. Well, if you only see my pitcher once, it's very hard to prepare. So that's what the White Sox are taking advantage of right now, is throwing 5-6 pitchers at an opposing team and making it tough to prepare for them.
1: Okay. And you mentioned the nature of this team, the atmosphere. Any big personalities for those of us who are going to be watching today? What big personalities on the team should we be watching?
0: Well, Miguel Vargas has been the White Sox best player this year. He'll be playing third base. But the unsung heroes, the folk legends of this team, Sam Antonacci will be leading off for the White Sox, and of course, Chase Mydroth. They really amplify what this team has been about, and they hustle and they play hard every single game, and they never quit. And this White Sox team has been very resilient all season long. I would say those three, and of course, for the international fans, Munetaka Murakami. He has brought another fan base to the White Sox that they'd never had before, over from Japan. And that's been really fun too, to see all of his fans in Japan waking up and watching the highlights and jumping on the bandwagon here of what the White Sox have been doing.
1: Yeah. And Josh, I got 30 seconds here. How does it feel for you today?
0: Well, it feels like opening day 2.0. And when you cover this team every single day and you go through 121 loss season, to have today, man, it's a complete 180, and it makes the job so much fun.
1: All right. Josh, enjoy. Josh Nelson is host and producer of the Sox Machine podcast. Thanks for joining us.
0: Thank you.
1: And you're listening to Here and Now.

0: Easy 1A coming up at noon. It's 11:52. I'm Lisa Labas. So glad you're here with us. For the end of the morning, we're getting ramped up for this White Sox game at 3 o'clock, so that'll be exciting. 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So other than baseball, at 3 o'clock, we've got the Bulls opening the preseason at home tonight against Phoenix at 7 o'clock. The Blackhawks beat St. Louis at their home opener last night, and they play New York on the road tomorrow. Let's head over to Patrick and Meha. Hey, did you know that "let's go" in Japanese is "seiko"?
1: I did not know that. Is that,
0: now you do?
1: Are you wishing that for the White Sox?
0: Seiko!
1: Lisa Labas, thank you so much. Excited for the White Sox game coming up at 3 o'clock. Excited to be with you all right now during our fall membership. I am Patrick Smith here with Mohamed, and we are so glad to be spending this time with you. We are in the final stretch of our fall membership drive, and you are the key to making this a success. The key isn't me, it's not Maha, it's not Lisa Labas, it is you. Because there are just about 7 hours now until the end of our on-air fundraiser. We need your help to hit our goals. These goals are important to keeping WBEZ thriving and going from this year, for this year and the next and the years after that. 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
2: I say it with love. 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
1: Yes, of course. 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I don't know what that means, but I do know this hat looks really sharp. 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You'll be the coolest nerd around. People are going to stop you and say, hey, where'd you get that really cool hat? And you'll say, I got it by supporting WBEZ, something I had been meaning to do anyway. And they threw in this cool hat. 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
2: And we want to incentivize you with all that we can throw at you on this last day. 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
1: Oh, man.
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1: Much better.
2: You're only up against the other people who donated today. So, I mean, this is a 5-night trip, all inclusive for you and a friend in either Antigua or Barbados. 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
1: Yeah, you go to wbez.org/donate. 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
3: Live from NPR News, I'm Lakshmi Singh. President Trump is returning to Texas for a high-stakes campaign event in San Antonio weeks before a midterm election in which the GOP faces the prospect of losing control of Congress. NPR's Here and Now spoke today to Laura McGaughey, who covers Texas politics for the New York Times, about what Senate candidate Ken Paxton has been saying about the impact of Trump's low public approval numbers.
4: There's been a number of leaks from the Paxton camp in the last week from private events in which Mr. Paxton has said that, for example, the big convention that they held here may have had a drag on his poll numbers, and that some public sentiment about the war in Iran and some of the Trump administration's other policies might be hurting him at this point.
3: Paxton's running against Democrat James Tallarico, a state house progressive known for invoking scripture in criticizing Republicans who've supported Trump's policies such as immigration enforcement and government program cuts. A tropical storm is brewing in the eastern Gulf of Mexico. NPR's Debbie Elliott reports it's forecast to strengthen into the first hurricane of the Atlantic hurricane season.
5: Tropical storm Isaias formed over the western Gulf overnight. The National Hurricane Center says it's on track to rapidly gain strength as it moves to the east over warm Gulf waters and could become a hurricane by Thursday. Forecasters say residents from Louisiana to the Florida Gulf Coast should be prepared for damaging winds, heavy rain, and dangerous storm surge. Florida Governor Ron DeSantis has declared a state of emergency in 25 counties in the Panhandle and Big Bend region, freeing up resources to be staged for a hurricane response. This year's hurricane season has been dampened by a strong El Nino weather pattern, which hinders Atlantic storm development. Debbie Elliott, NPR News.
3: Russian drone and missile strikes on Kyiv and several other Ukrainian regions overnight killed at least 21 people, including four children, and injured dozens of others. NPR's Joanna Kisses reports that the deadly strikes coincided with Russian President Vladimir Putin's 74th birthday.
6: Writing on social media, Ukrainian President Volodymyr Zelensky accused Russia's military of deliberately targeting civilians as, quote, a gift to Putin. Most of those killed were in a five-story apartment building in the northern city of Priluki. This was one of the most vile strikes, Zelensky wrote. Russia is now frequently attacking with fast-moving jet-powered drones and missiles. Ukraine is struggling to shoot them down with existing air defense systems. Zelensky is seeking air defense supplies for immediate help while Ukraine's defense tech sector races to develop faster and more powerful interceptors to protect Ukrainian cities.
3: That's Joanna Kisses reporting. It's NPR News.
0: It is 12:04. It's 74 degrees. I'm Lisa Labas. This is WBEZ News. Employees at the Barack Obama Foundation and Presidential Center are forming a union. The new AFSCME union says it will represent more than 250 people who work for the Obama Foundation in Chicago, Washington, D.C., and around the country. The announcement comes in a letter signed by 68 employees. In that letter, the group cites heavy workloads, inadequate benefits, and high employee turnover. Ahead of winter, Aurora is taking over operations of its warming shelter. The city says it will hire and pay staff directly. This will cost about $150,000, a 15% increase from a year ago when officials paid a church, becoming Oswego Church, to operate it. Officials say based on the cost of assuming operations will last 90 days with an average of 30 guests a day. The Tribune reports the city plans to continue operating the shelter on South River Street from 7 p.m. to 7 a.m. when temperatures are at or below 32 degrees for at least 6 hours. El Nino is spiking temperatures in parts of the Pacific Ocean and driving extreme weather across the globe, including a drought in Central America. And the drought is affecting the shipment of popular trading cards to here in the Chicago area. WBEZ's Juan Pablo Ramirez-Franco reports.
7: The latest release of the massively popular game Magic the Gathering was delayed throughout North America due to slowed traffic through the Panama Canal, made worse by El Nino. Emma Hendren is the general manager of Dice Dojo, a longtime game shop in Edgewater.
8: There were several products that were completely delayed and some products that are now coming in waves. We're not certain when it's going to arrive, unfortunately.
7: New cards are available in limited quantities. El Nino is expected to persist through 2027. Juan Pablo Ramirez-Franco, WBEZ News.
0: 3 o'clock game time, White Sox taking on the Cleveland Guardians. This is the American League Division Series. Sox could button it up today with a win. Bulls opening the preseason home tonight against the Phoenix Suns.
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10: This is 1A. I'm Jen White. Prostate cancer is the most commonly diagnosed cancer in American men and the second leading cause of cancer death. One in eight men will be diagnosed in their lifetime, and Black men are more than twice as likely to die from it. Between the social stigma and misconceptions about diagnostic methods, it's not something many men want to talk about. Meanwhile, in pop culture, the prostate is often treated like a joke.
11: I'm done, Jocko. I got a prostate the size of a honeydew and a head full of bad memories.
10: That's from the film Zoolander. Its star, Ben Stiller, later spoke out on the Today Show about his own prostate cancer diagnosis in 2016 and encouraged other men to get tested.
12: Yeah, I mean, it's surreal. I think, it's not something that I was really thinking about. If I hadn't taken the test, I wouldn't have known.
10: And that test, that early diagnosis, matters. Caught early, it's a highly treatable disease. And treatment options and guidelines are evolving rapidly. Today, we continue our series, In Good Health, when we talk about the health issues that most affect us all and put your questions to the experts. Today, we've gathered a group of doctors from three of the disciplines involved in the treatment of prostate cancer. Joining us from the University of Washington School of Medicine in Seattle is Dr. Yao Niami. He's a surgeon, educator, and patient advocate specializing in urological oncology, and he researches healthcare disparities in urological cancers. Dr. Niami, thanks for joining us.
13: Thank you for having me.
10: Also with us, Dr. Kirtland DeVille. He's a professor of radiation oncology at Johns Hopkins University School of Medicine and clinical director of radiation oncology at Sibley Memorial Hospital in Washington, D.C. He's also the medical director of the Johns Hopkins Proton Therapy Center. Dr. DeVille, welcome to 1A.
14: Thanks for having me as well.
10: And also with us in studio is Dr. William Dayhut. He's a medical oncologist and chief scientific officer for the American Cancer Society. That's a nonprofit dedicated to eliminating cancer. Before that, he held various roles at the National Cancer Institute, where he headed up the agency's prostate cancer clinical research section. Dr. Dayhut, thanks for joining us.
15: Thanks for having me too.
10: And we want to hear from you. Have you been diagnosed with prostate cancer, or are you supporting someone who has? What's the process been like? What do you wish you had known? Email us at 1a@wamu.org. And a quick reminder that our experts cannot give personal medical advice, so make sure that you still consult with your doctor. So Dr. DeVille, let's just start with the basics. What and where is the prostate?
14: Okay, so the prostate, we often talk about prostate cancer and don't talk about what the prostate actually is. So the prostate is a gland that sits at the floor of the male pelvis. Its real function is to provide fluid to the ejaculate, which serves a fertility role. The issue is that as men age, it can often enlarge, and that we often call benign prostate enlargement or benign prostatic hypertrophy. And because it sits in between the bladder and the urethra, which is the tube that drains the bladder of the urine and comes out the penis, provides our urinary function, it surrounds that. As it enlarges, it can often obstruct or cause some troubles with urine flow and elimination. And that's often why we hear kind of what you referenced before, mm-hmm. the sort of trouble with urinating or peeing and having to go more often and getting up at night and kind of the jokes that can come and surround that with men as we age. The other issue with the prostate, for a variety of reasons that we don't fully understand, that cancer can develop within the gland as we age. And so we lose kind of that function that it has for fertility, but we also unfortunately gain this issue that it can cause urinary problems and it can also have eventually cancer, which is essentially an abnormal collection or sort of growth of cells when they stop controlling their they're not self-regulating, they're not controlling their growth, and they can eventually invade locally or spread distantly and cause problems and ultimately death. And for men, it's the most common, non-skin cancer in men, and so it is a very common issue, as you described in the beginning.
10: Dr. Niami, how common is prostate cancer for men?
13: Now, it's very common. We're looking at over 300,000 cases being diagnosed in the United States, of our estimate. I always remind folks that it's a 1 in 8 lifetime risk for the average male in the United States, and that risk can go up quite a bit for a few reasons. You mentioned one at the top of the broadcast. You know, Black men have closer to a 1 in 6 lifetime risk. We see similar risk for men who have strong family histories of prostate cancer. Here at the University of Washington and Fred Hutch Cancer Center, we always talk about just familial risk of cancer. And we really encourage patients to talk to family members or to track, other cancers. We know breast cancer, colon cancer, ovarian, pancreatic cancer have all been shown to have an increase, have an association with a familial increased risk of prostate cancer as well. So those things are important to know.
15: Dr. Dayhead, what about lifestyle factors that may increase your risk?
16: I think that's a great question. I think there's a real difference between lifestyle factors that increase your risk and those that increase your risk of having more aggressive cancer. Mm. We do know environmental factors are part of what we talk about for risk. As was mentioned earlier, we do know if you have ancestry from Africa that your risks are greater. But we also know those who come from Asia, the risks are less. But after one generation, there's a dramatic increase in the risk in this country. So we do think it's tied in potentially to diet, to food, to lifestyle. There's not the same sort of link with tobacco and alcohol as other cancers, but certainly keeping a healthy diet and exercise are things I think are quite important.
15: Here's a text we got from Mark in Zionsville, Indiana. My father died of prostate cancer, age 58, in 1985. I have been in screening since age 45, now age 73. So far negative. I know I have the BRCA1 gene with increased risk. What else should I consider? Dr. Dayhead, any advice for Mark?
16: I think that's a great question. I think it's important to bring up the point that the caller mentioned. The BRCA1, which is the breast cancer gene, has a 1 and a 2. Actually, for prostate cancer, the risk is much greater with the BRCA2 gene. And those who have that gene have a much greater likelihood of having cancer and a more aggressive cancer. We see it with the BRCA1 gene, but not as much. But someone who's now at age 73, who's been screened for nearly 30 years, I think that's really encouraging news. So I would continue to talk to his physician to see, you know, whether anything else should be done. But at this point, I'm feeling pretty good about this patient.
15: Since we have a whole multidisciplinary team here with us today, let's walk through the testing and treatment options. Dr. DeVille, when should you start getting evaluated for prostate cancer and how often?
14: Yeah, it's a great question because this can kind of be a point of confusion and controversy. There are several guidelines that actually list different starting ages. There's what's called the United States Preventive Services Task Force, which provides a recommendation, which is probably the latest in the 50s. Others like the American Cancer Society, or actually for the first time a few years ago, the Prostate Cancer Foundation put together a group to provide guidelines for Black men, screening for when it should begin for Black men. I think many groups advocate for starting much earlier and as early as 40, or definitely by 45, particularly for those who have risk factors such as race or family history. And really it's to establish a baseline PSA, that blood test that we talked about, the prostate-specific antigen, that's sort of a measure. Some people, you know, sometimes I have to clarify for patients and maybe sort of the lay folks, to understand, it's not a definitive test to say cancer, yes or no. It's just a marker that's a sort of a starting point to understand, should we go exploring for cancer or do we think we're okay?
15: And what is that PSA test actually measuring?
14: Yeah. So it's measuring, I explain to patients, it's sort of a protein from a prostate cell. And so if it's measuring the amount in the bloodstream, and so if that number is going up, there are some things that can cause it, infection, inflammation, but cancer can be another cause of that. And so we've established this number, you know, a range of 4 to be the point where we say if it's higher than 4, it's abnormal and warrants further investigation. But there are caveats to that. We can look at an age-adjusted PSA. So for an older patient, we might allow them to have a slightly higher PSA and not say it's just that number 4. And on the other hand, there are patients who have PSA values that are much lower and may still have aggressive cancer in the gland. And so that's where really the trend over time, to get back to the original question, when you establish a baseline PSA at age 40 or by 45, you can follow that trend over time. And so you can see, are there any points where it takes a big jump? Mm. You know, if you see a jump from 0.5 to 2.5 or 3.1, that would be very concerning, and that person hadn't reached 4 yet, and that would prompt some investigation.
15: We got this question from Ed, who says, is the prostate digital exam necessary or is the blood test enough? Dr. Niami?
13: The digital exam is not necessary. You know, in fact, you know, it is a holdover from an era where it was one of the better tools that we had. Men frequently presented with fairly late stage cancer that you could feel on finger examination. But our goal with early detection and screening is to find these cancers much earlier. I tell our patients that PSA screening, when done right, moves our detection 5 to 10 years earlier from when you may present with advanced cancer-type symptoms. A digital rectal exam typically is not very helpful in doing that. And the reason that I think this is such a wonderful question is this is such a barrier for so many men getting screened. I work with a lot of advocates and patients, and there's one in North Carolina, Will, I'm going to shout him out now, goes around North Carolina talking about pants on screening. And I think it's such a powerful message that all you need is to get your blood test. Dr. DeVille said something about the PSA cut point, and I think it's something we should come back to because, you know, average man's PSA is actually quite low. And so this threshold of 4, which is a number that's a holdover from a long time ago, is something that we need to update.
15: Well, we'll definitely get back to that. We're talking to radiation oncologist Dr. Courtland DeVille, urologist and surgeon Dr. Yaw Niami, and medical oncologist Dr. William Dayhut. Coming up, the latest innovations in prostate cancer management and why your doctor might advise you not to treat your prostate cancer at all. That's coming up on 1A.

0: You are listening to 1A on WBEZ. More with our old buddy Jen White coming up in just a minute. But first, we have to take a moment to remind you that you are the reason WBEZ is here. Right now, just 1 in 5 listeners support this station. And to be clear, we are so grateful for everyone who's already stepped up. But just imagine the impact if more listeners joined in, if you joined in. We're here to get to full financial strength for WBEZ so we can keep you informed this fall and into next year. We have just 7 hours left of this on-air membership drive. We have to pick up the pace in our fundraising to keep ourselves going strong. I'm Patrick Smith.
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1: Somebody who already donated today is Elizabeth in Chicago. 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
1: 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I love when monthly donors who are already donating, but they know the value of WBEZ more than almost anybody. Mm-hmm. And so they kick in a few extra bucks. They up their ante. They keep supporting. And then they also get themselves, you know, to win a trip to the Caribbean.
0: Yeah, I was going to say, her comment said something about beach. Can you explain that to me?
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0: Now, I'm sure you agree with me. It is so gratifying working here knowing that people are stepping up and supporting the station. 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And so when folks say, yes, that meant something to me, and I know that that has value, and I know that you guys need my support, and I'm stepping up, that is so meaningful. I've been lucky enough, Maha, with Mary Dixon, to call some of the people who have won trips in the past and tell them, hey, you won a trip because you gave to WBEZ.
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3: This is 1A. I'm Jen White. We're talking about prostate cancer and the latest guidance on testing and treatment. It's part of our series In Good Health when we put your questions to the experts. And we have three of them here with us today, radiation oncologist and Johns Hopkins professor, Dr. Kirtland DeVille. Also with us, University of Washington urologist and surgeon, Dr. Yao Miami, and the American Cancer Society's chief scientific officer, Dr. William Dayhut. We also have heard from so many of you. Here's a voicemail from Collins in Little Rock, Arkansas.
4: I was diagnosed with prostate cancer in 2002, and at that time, prostate removal was the typical solution to the problem. I had that done by a surgeon that specialized in that removal. And today, based on the indicators that I had at the time, I would probably do watchful waiting. My results, however, have been very successful, and I have not had any severe after effects from it, and strongly encourage diagnosis by anyone.
3: Collins, thanks for that message. We'll get into more approaches like watchful waiting in a moment. But first, let's turn to Maggie O'Block. She's a urology oncology nurse practitioner at Vanderbilt University Medical Center's Department of Urology in Nashville, Tennessee. She works with prostate cancer patients and survivors throughout all stages of treatment and recovery. Maggie, it's great to have you with us.
5: Thank you so much for having me.
3: So you work with patients beginning right after their diagnosis, and that can be a really scary time. How do you walk people through that initial period?
5: Well, I would say that, first of all, it's a real honor to be able to help navigate people through these initial kind of diagnoses and kind of treatment options and things along those lines. I will say that as nurse practitioners, we often will even see patients when they have an elevated PSA and often work them up prior to even diagnosis. Often when folks will arrive at a diagnosis, we may do some initial counseling, but we'll also get them set up with the appropriate team members that they need to see for their consults, like some of the esteemed gentlemen that were on the call previously. So that generally includes consults with our surgeons and also with our radiation oncologists. That being said, if their diagnosis is something along the lines of a low-risk prostate cancer, they'll still meet with potentially one of our surgeons to kind of review that. But then generally after that, sometimes the conversation adjusts to more of this active surveillance because low-risk prostate cancer typically exists in low volume and kind of in a non-aggressive form. And we typically can monitor that and proceed with a surveillance protocol.
3: Go ahead. I was just curious about some of the common misconceptions you run into about what this diagnosis means.
5: I think a lot of times people will hear the word cancer and it conjures an image of a very ill person, you know, receiving a chemotherapy infusion and really kind of a death sentence. Mm-hmm. And I think a lot of times my job is to really kind of demystify what that image is and also remind folks that not all cancers exist are the same, you know. And typically with that, that involves education, but also listening to the people and hearing their concerns and making them feel comfortable. I think a lot of times if someone doesn't feel comfortable and they don't feel safe, then oftentimes they won't trust you. So I think the common misconceptions are often that the cancer is going to dramatically affect their longevity. That's especially in the low risk or even the favorable intermediate risk type. High risk prostate cancer is certainly one that's aggressive, but if we are utilizing our preventative tools like our screening tools, then this can be something that is prevented. And kind of really using that language that people, you know, these tests exist as a way to be able to identify this. And other cancers that are far more aggressive, like a pancreatic cancer or things along those lines, this blood test doesn't exist. And so this is something that we really are, you know, at the very early stages of this, as long as we've been doing appropriate surveillance.
3: Well, the side effects of prostate cancer treatment, things like urinary incontinence, sexual dysfunction, fatigue from hormone therapy, how do you suggest men think about and prepare for those possibilities?
5: Well, I think first of all, it's being very honest that these side effects will occur so that people can then understand how this may affect their life. You know, I think previously, years ago, we were very emphatic about treatment as something that could affect longevity, but maybe not as honest or maybe as not as thorough, I would say, about counseling people about these side effects. So I think from the get-go, having these conversations when they have their consults, and this is especially true with my physician colleagues, about the risks and benefits of surgery. I think urinary incontinence, you know, for a lot of men, when I talk with them, I say if we choose radiation, incontinence may not be the side effect that you experience, but you may experience some more frequency or urgency, and we'll manage those symptoms. Those are going to be more gradual, while after surgery, perhaps that urinary incontinence is going to be more significant, but then symptoms will improve over time. And so really kind of being honest about the timeline. And then in addition to that, also letting them know ways to be able to optimize those symptoms prior. So, you know, we're really kind of at Vanderbilt now really trying to encourage our folks to have pelvic floor physical therapy before they undergo their treatment to help strengthen up those pelvic muscles so that they have better continence outcomes in the future, which we've seen really good outcomes with.
3: Well, that echoes something we got from a member of our 1A text club, Richard, who says, if I were to make a suggestion to prospective patients, start pelvic floor physical therapy a couple of months before surgery, not weeks after. So that's coming from someone who has recovered from their cancer. Maggie, another piece of this that I think is probably less discussed is the need for a support system. I mean, anytime you're going through an illness, there is an emotional toll that accompanies it, both for the patient and for the people around them. How do you help men build that support system after a diagnosis?
5: So I think that, you know, when we're dealing with a diagnosis that would necessitate treatment or not, you know, one of the things that I think is a really fantastic resource that we have here that I think is really kind of expanding across the medical community is this concept of survivorship. So prostate cancer survivorship in our department and in within Vanderbilt Ingram Cancer Center is really kind of this home where our folks are referred to after they have their treatment. They have an extended visit with oncology nurse practitioner who specializes in this, who will kind of break down the nitty gritty and talk about risks, benefits, side effects, and then get them connected with all sorts of services. I think a lot of times it's also just having those relationship building kind of conversations and then recognizing that somebody may need additional benefits and support services. I think that sometimes starts with just as simple as giving a soft spot for them to land, to be able to kind of vocalize their emotions and symptoms. I think at Vanderbilt here, we also have a psycho-oncology team that we're developing, which is a huge component of all of this, which you speak to, you know, strongly. I think a lot of times too, I really encourage patients to bring their family members with them, because I think a lot of times the concerns and the support that people need, sometimes they just need someone to hear and understand what they're going through without having to parrot what they've heard. I think a lot of times that also assuages a lot of fears that the loved ones may have. I think also that comes into, you know, sexual health and sexual function and being very honest that this is a recovery process that takes time. And this is something that, quite honestly, you know, their partner will need to hear as well. And so I think a lot of times it's connecting these resources, getting multiple people involved that can provide this person and this patient with the appropriate resources they need. And then also a community. You know, I think one of the things that's really lovely and has started is that, you know, prostate cancer support groups are a wonderful resource for people that are desperately needed. People are looking for this community and this ability to share. And I think a lot of times this was very taboo. Men wouldn't talk about their feelings, wouldn't talk about their prostate. They felt like this was associated with something that wasn't necessarily manly or something that they didn't want to share. And one of the great feedbacks that I've received in these scenarios is that patients love being able to share these experiences and then be able to talk about this with other men and also encourage screening, just like the caller did before. You know, I think that that's a really important point with all of this.
3: Well, that's Maggie Oblock. She's a urology oncology nurse practitioner from Vanderbilt University Medical Center. Maggie, thank you.
5: Thank you so much for having me on. This was a delight.
3: Well, let's get back to more of your questions. Daryl in Ohio says, does an enlarged prostate automatically lead to cancer? Dr. Dehut, what can you tell us?
6: The answer is no. I think it's important to distinguish between a cancer that we think about that causes symptoms and maybe a small amount of cancer that one could find if one took out the full prostate. But having an enlarged prostate does increase the likelihood of your blood test, your PSA, to go up. Actually, normal cells make more PSA than cancer cells, but cancer cells are leakier, and that's why the value goes. But an increased prostate will increase your PSA value, which may lead to a workup for cancer, but does not mean you have cancer.
3: We've also gotten several questions about whether ejaculating frequently helps reduce risk. Dr. Niami, is there any data or science behind that?
7: Well, there have been studies that have shown associations, but I think you have to be really careful in interpreting associations between two events, especially two events that are common. So we don't have any high quality data to suggest that more frequent ejaculation would reduce prostate cancer risk. And I can point to a large number of lifestyle and intervention studies that have shown that when we look backwards and we look at two fairly common things like using a statin drug and your prostate cancer risk, that's low. But when we go forward and we try to administer that intervention, it doesn't lead to a difference in cancer risk.
3: We're speaking to Dr. Yael Niami. He's a urologist and researcher. Also with us, American Cancer Society Chief and Scientific Officer, Dr. William Dehut, and radiation oncologist, Dr. Kirtland DeVille. I'm Jen White. 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
0: 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I'm Patrick Smith here with Maha Ahmed, and we are stopping for just a second to give you some real talk. There are less than 7 hours left in this fundraiser, and we have to pick up the pace so we can finish this on-air drive where we need to be. 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
0: We need to raise $202,000 by 7 p.m. That's a big number, I understand, but that number keeps getting smaller as Meha and I are on the air because you all keep stepping up. 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
0: Yes, figure out what fits in your budget. 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
3: Back to our guests in a moment, but first, we'd love your help with what's coming up tomorrow. We'll be joined by the authors of American Pope, a new biography on Pope Leo XIV. It's in a moment, but first, we'd love your help with what's coming up tomorrow. We'll be joined by the authors of American Pope, a new biography on Pope Leo

0: just what you'd like to see from Pope Leo. Leave us a voicemail at 855-236-1212. We'd also love to hear from you if you're Catholic. 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Now back to our conversation about prostate cancer. It's part of our series, In Good Health. We're here with Dr. Kirtland DeVille. He's a professor at Johns Hopkins University School of Medicine and clinical director of radiation oncology at Sibley Memorial Hospital. Dr. Yao Niami, a urologist, researcher, and surgeon at the University of Washington School of Medicine. And Dr. William Dayhut, a medical oncologist and the American Cancer Society's chief scientific officer. We got this message from Robert in St. Louis.
1: My father is battling metastatic prostate cancer. He's 82. It's been a real journey. And at one point he lost use of his legs because there's a tumor on his spine that caused a cord compression. But he's bounced back from that. And really the best advice we've received is about longevity of life versus trying to obviously eradicate the cancer at this point is impossible. So it's just about quality of life and adding time, as much time as we can to his life.
0: Robert, thanks for that message. Dr. Dayhut, if a patient's prostate cancer metastasizes, what kinds of conversations do you have with patients about options and next steps?
2: That's a great question. I think it's important to understand how much cancer that one has at that situation. The caller's situation about their dad is obviously a very dire situation, or probably a combination of treatments to block the male hormone testosterone and usually radiation to that site are probably the best options. There are other men that have very small amount of cancer that has spread. And oftentimes our newer hormonal therapies are very effective at really reducing that cancer for years at a time. So the outcome is really very different than it might have been, certainly when I was training as a fellow, you know, back in the dark ages sometime. But.
0: We got this from Jim, who was diagnosed with prostate cancer 2 years ago. He emailed, "By far the worst part of treatment was the hormone therapy. This caused menopausal-like symptoms of hot flashes, night sweats, weight gain, and insomnia. Also, the testosterone level has remained low with its associated symptoms. Is this unusual?" I mean, you mentioned hormone therapy, Dr. Dayhut. What do you say?
2: Again, that's a really important question. Yes, sadly, the symptoms are fairly common. Men will have muscle loss, some brain fogginess sometimes, hot flashes, a decrease in sexual libido, and then oftentimes some depression too as part of it. The longer you're on the hormonal therapy, the less likely testosterone is to recover quickly. And men that are older often have a period of time where it's longer for things to come back. One exciting thing, we haven't said AI yet, but I'm going to have to say it right now, okay, is there's now some AI tests that are available for men who were to receive radiation that can help predict which men will benefit from having hormonal therapy added to the radiation, which I think is vastly important. Because the studies have shown for men in general, with their intermediate grade or above, some radiation improves how long they'll live. But not every man will benefit. And so that's why this new AI-based test actually can be very beneficial for patients.
0: Well, we also got this from David, a member of our text club, who says, "My father had prostate cancer. He was diagnosed in his late 70s. We were all very concerned. Then his doctor gave him and us a prognosis. This cancer will proceed until it kills you sometime between your 130th and 150th birthday. In other words, you will live with this cancer until you die of something else." He died of COVID at the age of 96. Dr. Niami, I mean, research shows that many men will die with prostate cancer rather than from prostate cancer. How does that affect how you talk to patients about their options and the trade-offs between different courses of treatment?
3: Yeah, you know, this is a great question. And I think it takes us all the way back to the very beginning, you know, about early detection. And I think this is when we start introducing this concept of the many different ways in which prostate cancer may manifest. Our old chair here at the University of Washington describes prostate cancer as turtles, rabbits, and falcons. And the idea being that some move really, really slow and are really never really going to finish the race. And some, you know, we can get ahead of, and some may fly out of the coop early. And when I meet a patient, the first thing I

0: actually do is try to contextualize what their cancer diagnosis means for them. Because for some men that I meet with a new diagnosis, their cancer is very, very aggressive. And we're talking about putting all three teams together. You're likely, going to need a hormone therapy. You may need radiation. We could consider surgery. All three of us are available. Some men I'm telling, look, come back in 1 year and we'll repeat a biopsy. So not everyone is at the same point. It is true that the majority of men are going to have low risk cancers. It's 50% or more that don't necessarily need treatment. But I think within that, I want to make sure that people understand that everyone's presentation is different. And that's why when your neighbor says, hey, I got proton, you should have proton, that's not necessarily the best fit for you. Yeah. I always use this really cheesy skiing analogy. Most of our options for treatment and management get us to the same point, the bottom of the mountain, right? So they're equal. But the journey and the way in which we get there can be very different, and those experiences can be really different.
1: Well, we got this from David in Akron, who says, I understand that these latest high-tech advances to treat cancer, notably proton treatment systems, are extremely expensive to build and operate. How does it make financial sense in comparison to conventional treatments that can provide comparable outcomes at a fraction of the cost? Dr. DeVille?
2: Yeah, I mean, it's a very sort of almost niche conversation here, but I think the big picture around proton therapy for prostate cancer is understanding, is there a clinical benefit, a measurable clinical benefit that justifies the increased cost? And I would say that applies to any treatment regimen, tool, our technology advances, our medications, our, therapies, these hormonal therapies, the drugs, everything, and that we haven't talked about also our radiopharmaceutical therapy that is becoming, increasingly utilized. And these, advances may have high costs, and I think it's up for us from the standpoint of kind of healthcare society, healthcare costs and things, to really understand the value that those treatments are bringing and demonstrate, what are the measurable improvements? Is it survival? Is it functional quality of life and those sorts of issues? And so, yes, there are a lot of costs that, limit just whether an institution or a system can have certain therapies or whether even broad parts of the country have access. I mean, there was let alone proton therapy, there was a recent study that came out that demonstrated that a vast majority of the population in the United States doesn't live in a county that actually has radiation treatment at all. So they don't have access to basic, radiation treatments or things that may prolong their survival in the context of, prostate cancer that we're talking about. So, it can be something that patients bring up or people considering, hey, I've heard these, machines are expensive. But yes, we are constantly trying to push the edge and push the boundary and improve outcomes for patients. And so these do come at costly gain sometime to the system.
1: Well, Dr. Niami, as we're talking about health disparities, as we mentioned earlier, Black men are roughly twice as likely to be diagnosed with prostate cancer and more than twice as likely to die from it. And you researched this specifically. What's driving that disparity?
0: Well, I think if you talk to any health disparity, health equity researcher, I'll tell you that the answer is simple and complex. And simple in some ways because we know access to care drives a lot of what we see. But there's a complexity in what initiates cancer. Why do Black men develop more cancer? It's not just genetic, as Dr. DeHut alluded to. There has to be some interaction with other risk factors. What do people know about prostate cancer? I mean, a lot of what we're spending time doing, and I work with quite a few health advocates, is just trying to raise awareness. And I thought this year Novartis did us a favor with their Relax Your Tight Ends commercial during the Super Bowl. That got a lot of men talking about prostate cancer. I also think recent events with our former President Biden, for instance, leader of the military, being diagnosed have spurred a lot of conversations. But it's very complicated. I think at the end of the day, we have a lot more cancer and among Black men, about 70-80% more. Then they're far too frequently diagnosed late because of a lack of access to early detection or utilization of early detection. And then sadly, here in the U.S., when diagnosed, black men are more likely to go untreated or undertreated. And those things all are big factors into why we see a twofold increased risk of death.
1: We're speaking to urologist and surgeon Dr. Yao Niami, also with us American Cancer Society Chief Scientific Officer Dr. William Dayhut, and radiation oncologist Dr. Kirtland DeVille. I'm Jen White. You're listening to 1A.
3: And you're listening to WBEZ. I'm Lisa Lobbes. Coming up at 1, it's Fresh Air. Today, a conversation with New York Times Pentagon correspondent Greg Jaffe, who will talk about Defense Secretary Pete Hegseth's impact on the military and why Republicans in Congress are even questioning his approach. That's our conversation at 1, so stick around for that. 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Let's go over to two of my favorite people in the whole world, Meha Ahmad, Patrick Smith. Hi.
4: Lisa Lobbes, how you doing?
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5: of
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5: My favorite people.
4: Yeah. Yes, oh, you're one of our favorite people. Yeah, we are 2 hours from first pitch at the White Sox Stadium that I was going to call the Cell. It's not called that anymore. Doesn't matter. The important thing is we're all rooting for the White Sox, and we are all rooting for WBEZ. Meha and I are here because we want to let you know that you and WBEZ get to build something amazing, consequential, and impactful. I also want you to know that we have less than 7 hours left in our fundraising campaign, and I'm going to level with you. We are pacing behind where we need to be. To hit our membership fundraising goal, and these goals are really important to keeping us on budget, we need to get another $201,000 by tonight. We need to break down to 200K, get under $200,000 this hour. We got 5 minutes left, and we need your help. Lisa said it already, but I'm going to say it again. I am Patrick Smith.
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4: 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Our journalists are really determined people, and we are backed by a strong Chicagoland community. The result of this partnership with you is reporting that won't stop when a story gets difficult. This newsroom did the best reporting that I've seen on Operation Midway Blitz and the anti-immigration campaign that we saw from the federal government here. I was lucky enough to be a part of a documentary we did called Becoming Bovino about the man leading that operation. It was unflinching, hard-hitting reporting by journalists who are the best in this city and some of the best in the country. They are supported by you. So step up now. Pay for us to cover the next crisis. 888-915-9239 or wbez.org/donate.
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5: Live from NPR News, I'm Lakshmi Singh. When President Trump announced his MAGA Inc. super PAC would start paying for ads promoting his administration, it was not clear what that would mean for the ads that had already aired. NPR's Tamara Keith reports that's now coming into focus.
7: The White House insisted the ads were public service announcements meant to promote patriotism. But lawmakers from both sides of the aisle criticized taxpayer dollars going to what looked like political advertisements. On Monday, Trump announced MAGA Inc. would take over funding the ads. But a White House official not authorized to speak on the record confirmed that didn't mean the super PAC would reimburse taxpayers for the ads that have already aired. According to Ad Impact, the U.S. government has spent more than $11.5 million to air the ads nationwide. Tamara Keith, NPR News.
5: At the White House a short time ago, President Trump took reporters' questions. He was asked about his endorsement of Texas's Republican Senate nominee, Ken Paxton, following reports of an audio leak blaming Paxton's campaign struggles on Trump's war with Iran and resulting high gas prices. Trump says he does not regret endorsing Paxton. Trump is due to hold a campaign rally for Paxton and House candidate Carlos de la Cruz tonight in San Antonio. This will be Trump's fourth trip to Texas in 6 weeks. Israelis are commemorating the October 7th, 2023 attack with memorials for those killed by Hamas. And in Gaza, NPR's Anas Baba reports a health ministry says five more Palestinians were killed in Israeli strikes today.
8: Israeli military drones buzz overhead. A constant reminder the war in Gaza is not over, despite a ceasefire. Israel has targeted Hamas members during the past year of a ceasefire. But Gaza's health ministry says hundreds of those killed have also been civilians. Israel's defense minister Israel Katz said this week that 4,000 people who infiltrated Israel in the attack have since been killed. He says another 2,000 must still be, quote, hunted down and eliminated. Gaza's health ministry says the majority of the more than 74,000 Palestinians killed by Israel since the October 7th attack have been women, children, and elderly. For Palestinians in Gaza, October 7th marks the start of a war that has yet to end. Anas Baba, NPR News, Gaza.
5: The FBI says it has arrested an 18-year-old who plotted to attack the Mall of America in Minnesota. U.S. Attorney Daniel Rosen says the suspect had been under investigation for nearly 2 years. In that time, the suspect, identified as Sheikhdoon Abdullahi Mohamud, was trading messages with a confidential informant and, according to authorities, purchased a rifle and ammunition from an undercover FBI employee posing as a member of ISIS. It's NPR News.
3: It is 75 degrees. It's a beautiful sunny day in Chicago, 104. I'm Lisa Labas. This is WBEZ News. For the first time during their playoff run, the White Sox will be in front of a home crowd. It comes with a chance to clinch a spot in the American League Championship Series and play for the pennant. The Sox hold a commanding 2-0 lead over the Cleveland Guardians in this best-of-five series. White Sox pitcher Davis Martin says they're expecting the Chicago crowd to be electric today.
9: I know how much the White Sox mean to a lot of people in Chicago, so the fact that we're able to be where we're at right now, I just can't do enough but be excited about what's going to happen.
3: And if the White Sox do win today, it will be their first time to clinch a playoff series at home since 1906. Pitcher Sean Newcomb will get the start for the Sox today. First pitch is out at 3 on the south side at Raitt Field. A former police officer from Itasca and an ex-West Chicago cop face felony charges related to Flock cameras. The Sun-Times reports they're both accused of making unauthorized, forbidden searches of Flock license plate reader databases. Former Itasca PD officer Marissa Chicola and former West Chicago cop Gerardo Solis turned themselves in yesterday before they were released on bond. The DuPage County State's Attorney's Office says Chicola faces 13 counts of official misconduct and 8 counts of computer tampering. Solis is charged with official misconduct and a count of computer tampering. The two are the latest in a surge of alleged police misuse of mass surveillance systems like Flock. A homegrown effort to make bus stops more accessible in Chicago is paying off. The Sun-Times reports city officials have installed 2 benches at CTA bus stops in the Ukrainian Village neighborhood after a neighborhood group put 2 homemade benches in last month. The makeshift benches have been removed and official replacements are ADA compliant. The neighborhood group's founder, Sam Kovnar, says this was the best outcome we could have hoped for, saying the benches offer relief for riders who have mobility issues. It is 106 and 75 degrees. This is WBEZ News.
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11: This is Fresh Air. I'm Dave Davies. When President Donald Trump nominated Pete Hegseth, Secretary of Defense, he said he liked Hegseth's central casting looks and tough warrior mentality. In a speech at the U.S. Marine Corps base Quantico in Virginia last week, Hegseth told an audience of junior officers and enlisted leaders they should be proud of the culture change he's brought to the military.
12: The only focus, as you know, in your formations should be training, readiness, accountability, discipline, and lethality. And when you pursue those things, you don't have to walk on eggshells. No more social engineering, no more weaponized IG policies. The complainers, the ideologues, and the poor performers are no longer in the driver's seat. No more silly PowerPoint trainings or drag queen shows. No more diversity quotas. No more gender pronouns. No more identity months. Only the warrior ethos.
11: While Hegseth still champions the policies he came in with, our guest, veteran Pentagon reporter Greg Jaffe, says Hegseth's performance is generating increasing blowback from members of Congress, including some Republicans. Hegseth's firing and sidelining of senior military officers and his lack of communication about those moves and the nearly 8-month-old war in Iran has left many on Capitol Hill unwilling to approve his budget requests or confirm his nominees for Pentagon posts. Unbowed, Hegseth has announced new initiatives, among them construction of a massive new military base in the United States and Project Meridian, a study of the future of warfare with key roles for Elon Musk and Newt Gingrich. Greg Jaffe covers the Pentagon and the United States military for the New York Times. Before joining the Times, he spent 13 years at the Wall Street Journal and 15 years at the Washington Post. He's also the author of The Fourth Star, a book about 4 Army generals who commanded U.S. troops in Iraq. We recorded our conversation yesterday. Greg Jaffe, welcome back to Fresh Air.
13: Thanks for having me.
11: You know, you covered the Pentagon and the military for a long time. You've seen a lot of secretaries of defense. What were your early impressions of Pete Hegseth when he was nominated?
13: You know, my first big impression is that he's different in the sense that he's a culture warrior in a way that no other Secretary of Defense has. So he, you know, he comes to the Pentagon via Fox News, where he's a, you know, a TV host on the weekends, and is really steeped in sort of right-wing culture wars. And usually Secretaries of Defense do everything they can to sort of protect the military from our sort of divisive politics and those culture wars. And Hegseth was really the first Secretary of Defense I've seen in my lifetime who invited that into the Pentagon and made it a central plank of his identity and leadership.
11: Right. Certainly a different approach. You know, it's interesting. Some Secretaries of Defense have had backgrounds in corporate America. Hegseth served in Iraq and Afghanistan in combat.
13: He did, in Iraq in combat, and in Afghanistan it was primarily in a staff position. But in Iraq, you know, he had a fairly intense combat experience. He's in a place called Samarra where there's a giant mosque bombing, which really kicks off the Iraqi Civil War in 2005 and 2006. So it's an intense one-year deployment that I think leaves a real impact. It's something he carries with him. In fact, he writes in his book, The War on Warriors, in 2024, before he comes into the Pentagon, that it was sort of the defining experience in his life. And he was almost sad to leave it because it was so intense. And I do think the other thing he carries to the Pentagon, beyond this sort of culture wars, is a lot of the grievance and anger that soldiers felt and troops generally felt over losing the Iraq and Afghanistan war. Iraq was not a loss, but it's certainly a mixed outcome. Afghanistan feels a lot like a loss. And he brings a lot of that grievance and anger and desire to blame somebody for that loss into the Pentagon with him.
11: Does he make a case in that book that he and other soldiers were prevented from defeating the enemy by commanders who were afraid of whatever, being aggressive or because of rules on civilian casualties?
13: Yeah, so there's a variety of villains in his book. Among the biggest are the judge advocate generals, or JAGs, the lawyers, who he sees as shackling the military with these really restrictive rules of engagement that prevents them from being as lethal as they need to be on those battlefields, and has them kind of being cautious and looking over their shoulders rather than prosecuting the war intensely. But really what he sees more broadly than even that is this attack on what he calls the warrior ethos, or the warrior spirit. And so the JAGs are part of that. These cowardly, feckless generals are part of that. The terrible politicians are part of that. And so, too, are all the kind of leftists and liberals who he sees as having infiltrated the United States military to bring women into combat, to allow transgender people to serve. And all of these things have sort of corrupted or undermined the warrior ethos, which in his view is, I think, why we're losing these wars.
11: Now, when Hegseth came into the job, he changed some rules at the Pentagon about media access. How did that affect your ability to cover him and the military?
13: You know, it certainly had an impact. I think one of the great things about covering the Pentagon and the military over the years was that we had pretty broad access to the building. You know, the classified spaces were all locked. All the office doors are locked. But we had the ability to sort of wander the hallways and talk to people and run into people. In some cases, the best things we could do were just wander down to the public affairs offices. You know, the Army, the Navy, the Air Force, the Marine Corps all have these big public affairs offices, as well as the Pentagon, you know, the Office of the Secretary of Defense, or Secretary of War, as he likes to call himself. And so you could just have informal conversations with people about what was going on. You'd run into people in the hallways. You'd travel with the Secretary of Defense on overseas trips and get to know, you know, the person who was running the military and his staff. And all those things bred a certain kind of familiarity and understanding. And all of that is currently gone.
11: Now, in August, you and three of your colleagues at the New York Times wrote a story. The headline was, Hegseth's Purge of Top Generals Leaves the Army Rudderless. Give us an example or two of some of these moves and their impact.
13: Yeah, so it's been very sweeping in the Army, and I think Hegseth has a particular grievance towards the Army. But, you know, we're at a moment right now where the country's at war in Iran. There's no chief of staff of the Army. The chief of staff is the four-star general in charge of the United States Army, largely in charge of training, equipping, preparing the Army to fight today's wars and the future wars. So that's a four-star general named Randy George. He was fired without cause or reason in April. And then the second person is Dan Driscoll. He left earlier this summer. He resigned after real tension with Hegseth that had carried on for months, largely due to Hegseth's intervention within the Army, pulling officers off of what are called promotion lists and firing officers like General George. Driscoll carried on until I think September 2nd when he finally resigned. But those are the two top, it's the top civilian and the top general running the United States Army, and we have nobody in either of those two positions. Then beneath that, you've had a series of 3 and 4 stars who have been pulled out of their positions, fired, and in a couple of cases also not replaced. And so you have an army with very, very thin senior leadership ranks. I think currently there are 5 4-star generals in the army. Only a few years ago, the number was about 15.
11: Yeah, you know, I guess, you know, senior military commanders have learned over the years that you want to have a presence in Washington and you want to treat, you know, politicians with care. Give us a sense of how past secretaries of defense have dealt with Congress. And what's different about Hegseth? Is it the number of times he talks to them? Is it a matter of him taking phone calls? Is it a matter of staff relations and meetings?
13: I think it's all three. So it's staff certainly has been a point of contention. There's a guy named Bridge Colby, who's the undersecretary for policy. There's a feeling among the senators that he's supposed to sort of brief the senators on Pentagon policy, our strategy for fighting wars, our strategy for positioning troops around the world. They feel like he often comes to them unprepared or unwilling to share information. I think one place where they feel like they were misled is, you know, earlier in the year, we pulled some troops out of Poland and Eastern Europe. That happened about a week after Mr. Colby gave them a briefing in which he assured them that that wasn't going to happen. So they just felt really burned over that. I think some of it is just the sort of the dismissive attitude that the secretary brings. When he comes to the Hill, it tends to be very combative. And it's somewhat of a two-way street. I think the Democrats are really angry. They're frustrated with him. So they really lash into him, and he really lashes back. And so you have these very contentious, angry hearings.
11: They were very contentious hearings in part because of, you know, reporting of some stuff up about Hegseth's personal conduct. There were accusations of sexual assault, heavy drinking, mishandling of 2 veterans organizations, 2 nonprofits that he was asked to leave from. That left a certain ring or a certain taste, didn't it?
13: I think he carries a lot of bitterness from those hearings. He feels like he wasn't treated fairly or was treated in a disrespectful manner. And I think he brings that chip on his shoulder every time he testifies before the Hill, and anytime he talks to us in the media, which is increasingly rare. It's worth noting the last press briefing he had was May 5th.
11: You know, you and your colleagues have written about a number of these senior commanders whose careers were ended by Hegseth. Are there clear ways in which we can see the American warfighting effort diminished or hampered by some of these command-level vacancies?
13: I think the biggest is in the Army. It's worth noting the scale of what's happened, too. So he's fired or pulled off promotion lists about 80 general officers, somewhere between 80 and 85. So that's essentially firing or removing about 10% of those officers. So it's a big number. In terms of tracing the immediate impact, I think you see it most clearly in the Army. You know, the Army is in a really tough moment right now. War is changing, particularly for troops on the ground, and you see it in places like Russia and Ukraine war. You see it in Iran, where large numbers of cheap drones have the ability to strike troops on the ground and cause large numbers of casualties to make it really hard for troops to even move. They sort of become frozen in place and dug in. And the Army is behind and catching up. I think the 2 people he fired at the very top of the Army, Secretary Driscoll, the Army Secretary, and Randy George, were pushing really hard to try to catch the Army up in that area. Another general who he fired is a sort of a legendary commander named C.D. Donohue, who commanded the Army's Delta Force, its sort of elite counterterrorism unit, as well as played a key role in helping the Ukrainians fight back against the Russians. He was a real advocate for taking the lessons of the Ukraine war and using them to modernize the army. He was also pushed out. So you see a lot of the momentum that the army had towards adapting to this new kind of war being ushered out the door.
11: You know, C.D. Donahue is a particularly interesting case because one of the things that seemed to have undermined him with Hegseth was that he was in a very famous photograph when he was in Afghanistan as the U.S. force there was leaving, and he was literally the last guy, I think, to get on an aircraft to leave by tradition, the general. And an army photographer snapped a photo of him through night goggles, I guess. It's kind of a green and black image. He had nothing to do with it, but it kind of became viral, and he ended up being associated with what the Trump administration regarded as a national disgrace, the handling of the departure from Afghanistan. Is that what really poisoned his chances with this defense secretary?
13: I think that was the beginning of it. You know, sort of Hegseth sees this photo, decides that Trump wants heads to roll for the 2021 withdrawal of Afghanistan, in which there's a suicide bombing that kills a large number of soldiers and Marines. And so he knows that Donahue's captured in that picture. And so at that time, Donahue had been selected, and he had initially approved Donahue to take over U.S. European Command, which is the four-star command in Europe, overseeing, you know, U.S. and NATO forces in Europe. And so Hegseth gets it in his mind, decides to pull this back. His chief of staff at the time tries to talk Hegseth out of it and says, essentially, you know, General Donahue wasn't in charge of the gate where the suicide bombing happened. He wasn't responsible for the way the withdrawal was conducted. He was sent over there after things had already devolved to chaos to try to make the best out of a bad situation, to kind of pull things in. And so punishing him for that is the wrong move. That's where it starts with Hegseth. I think it quickly moves beyond that. And I think in some ways he has a terrible relationship with the Hill. General Donahue, by virtue of being a four-star, has spent a decent amount of time up there testifying. He has good relationships with senators and House members, both Republican and Democrat. Some are veterans who he knows from service. And so I think that also rubs Hegseth the wrong way. And the more those senators try to push Hegseth to change his mind, the way the chief of staff had done to try to keep Donahue on, the more he comes to see Donahue as a threat to him, as a sort of an alternative power center that he can't control. I don't think that's fair to Donahue, who understands the chain of command, but I think in Hegseth's mind, that's the way it works.
11: We need to take a break here. Let me reintroduce you. We are speaking with Greg Jaffe. He covers the Pentagon and the U.S. military for the New York Times. We'll be back in just a moment. This is Fresh Air.
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11: This is Fresh Air, and we're speaking with veteran Pentagon correspondent Greg Jaffe. He covers the U.S. military for the New York Times, and we're talking about the tenure of Secretary of Defense Pete Hegseth. You know, in Pete Hegseth's book, The War on Warriors, he writes that in almost every instance where he's observed poor leadership or people in positions they're not qualified for, it was a diversity or perceived diversity hire. Is that point of view reflected in the moves he has made to remove or block promotions of commanders in the military?
13: Yeah, absolutely. The removals and the blocking of promotions in particular have fallen heavily disproportionately on Black and women officers, about half of those pulled off promotion lists. And these promotion lists are formed essentially generals, in the case of the Army, we'll use, or admirals in the case of the Navy, a panel of promotion board will meet for a period of time, 3 or 4 days, and will sort through hundreds of resumes to decide who should be promoted to 1-star and 2-star rank. And so it's supposed to be an apolitical, nonpartisan process. And what Hegseth has done that no other secretary has done in the last 25 years that I've covered the military, if not longer, is reached in and pulled people off those promotion lists without any kind of stated reason. About half of those he's pulled off promotion lists, which is about 55 people, are black or female officers. They represent a fraction of the total number of generals, so it's really fallen disproportionately hard on them.
11: You know, PTAC Seth says his military is colorblind and merit-based. When you talk to, you know, sources in the military, what do they think of his record here?
13: I think there's a lot of alarm about it. I think this year, for the first time in more than a decade, not a single woman will be promoted to admiral rank in the Navy. So no one-star or two-star admirals will be women. And that's a massive change. In terms of what's happening and why it's happening, I think it's a product of the quote you read, which is certainly his mindset from War on Warriors. I think the other thing that happened is part of the way they've screened out people, and they have a group of people inside the Pentagon, and it's a very shadowy and non-transparent process, who, when somebody is chosen to be promoted to one or two star rank, they will comb all their public statements, all their public appearances, looking for reasons to pull them off the list. And so one of the reasons, there's a black admiral who was promoted to three-star, who had was the Navy's choice for a three-star billet, named Admiral Barnett. You know, he had given a Black History Month speech. I think Hegseth viewed that as objectionable, something that admirals shouldn't be doing. You know, this was at the request of the Navy, at the request of a command. I read the speech. There was, you know, nothing objectionable about it. He talked about his mentors, some of whom were black and some of whom were white. He talked about the importance of seeing officers above him who looked like him, and how, you know, that made him realize what was possible. He was pulled off the list because of that speech. And so what you had was a lot of black and female officers, because they were disproportionately underrepresented within the General Officer Corps. The services had asked them, hey, get out and mentor people. Speak on panels about what it's like to be a women officer. Take part in support groups for women or black officers. You know, we want to retain these people. We want them to understand that there's a pathway. So those folks did it. And now each of those appearances, any appearance on a panel, any Black History Month speech, is being used as a reason to pull people off promotion lists. And so I think that's what's going on there.
11: Yeah. Has this practice of combing over past public comments and speeches and the like, is that a new thing under Hegseth?
13: Yeah, it's completely new. It's unlike anything I've seen. And it's not just speeches. It's also connections to officers that they don't like. So they particularly dislike the former chairman of the Joint Chiefs of Staff, Mark Milley, who is a four-star in the Army for 8 years. And so you can imagine a lot of up-and-coming officers worked for him or under him. And so if you have a connection to a guy like Mark Milley, you're pulled off of these promotion lists. You know, one officer described it to me. I don't know if you remember. So when we topple the Iraqi government, there's this process called de-Bathification. Anyone who was a Ba'athist who worked for Saddam Hussein at any level was being fired. And there's a de-Bathification aspect to this. Like, anybody who has connections to ideas we don't like, policies we don't like, people we don't like, we're pulling them out. Not recognizing that, you know, officers often don't have a vote. It's the civilians who set the policy. They follow orders. And in most cases, in virtually every case that I've run into, these people were following the policy at the time, as was their constitutional duty. But Hegseth either doesn't understand that or has decided it's not relevant.
11: Okay, we need to take another break here. We are speaking with Greg Jaffe. He covers the Pentagon and the U.S. military for the New York Times. He'll be back to talk more after this short break. I'm Dave Davies, and this is Fresh Air.

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4: This is Fresh Air. I'm Dave Davies. We're speaking with the New York Times Pentagon reporter Greg Jaffe about the controversial tenure of Pete Hegseth as Secretary of Defense in the Trump administration. While Hegseth proudly claims credit for a culture change in the military, one that rejects diversity programs and embraces a warrior ethic, members of Congress, including some Republicans, are increasingly critical of his leadership. Hegseth has fired or sidelined many senior leaders in the military, and his budget requests are now endangered by his fractious relationship with lawmakers. We recorded our conversation with Greg Jaffe yesterday. Has Hegseth banned transgender people from serving in the military?
5: Yes, that's a Trump and Hegseth policy. And many of the transgender people who were forced out took voluntary separations. Essentially, they would give you twice your separation pay, which in some cases, if you'd been in for, 15 years or so, was over $100,000, doubled if you left voluntarily. Some number of those, about 4,000 people, left voluntarily. There are several hundred, if not more, that turned down the money and are going before separation boards. These are essentially three officers who sit on a board, and they have a lawyer who is representing them, and the services have a lawyer, and the board decides whether this person should be retained or not. And those boards, which I've tried to cover, it's an incredibly secretive process. So in many cases, their family members or friends are not allowed to sit in the boards. I, as a reporter, can't observe these boards, which are sort of like mini court proceedings. In some cases, the transgender service members themselves have been prevented from attending their own board. So if you're a transgender woman, in some cases you cannot attend your own hearing because to attend the hearing, you have to appear as a male. For many transgender women, that's no longer possible. And so in those cases, those soldiers, officers, troops were essentially prevented from going into their own hearing that would decide their fate. And so it's a very secretive and, honestly, at times abusive process.
4: And the hearings almost unanimously choose to separate the service member in that case?
5: In most cases so far, that seems to be what's happening. There are a couple of exceptions, but yes, I've covered a couple of them in terms of interviewing the lawyer and the person going through them. And so you have some people with really exceptional records. But at the end of the day, it really comes down to this question of, have you started to transition or have you transitioned? And in that case, I think the boards feel like they don't have much of a choice. And even if they vote to retain, that's not the final decision. It then goes to the Secretary of the Army, Navy, Air Force, who will decide ultimately whether to retain the person or not. So it's more of a symbolic gesture. But for the transgender soldiers, troops going through the process, I think it's important for them to be heard, to be seen, to have their record represented as it is, rather than as Hegseth describes it. Just one other thing. I mean, we're talking about 4,000 troops and a force of 2.4 million, so it's not a lot. I think what's remarkable about the ban to me is the way Hegseth frames it. In the past, when they've talked about, when we had previous transgender bans, the ban has been because they require hormone therapy or something of that nature, which makes them harder to deploy, or they require medical procedures that makes them non-deployable for a period. So you're having a discussion, a debate rooted in, at least on the surface, in medicine and fitness to serve medically and physically. Hegseth has largely discarded those arguments. And the argument that he and Trump have made is that these people are living a lie. They're immoral. They're bad people. And we don't want them in the military because their immorality, their life, which is a lie, will somehow infect and hurt the other troops. I should note that the vast majority of soldiers who I've talked to, of troops that I've talked to at all levels, do not see it that way.
4: And is that ban under court challenge currently?
5: It is under court challenge, yeah. Yeah, there are a couple of cases that are ongoing and have been ongoing essentially since the beginning of the Trump administration.
4: Secretary Hegseth has also ordered mandatory testosterone screening for male service members over 30, with optional hormone treatments if a service member tests low. What's going on here?
5: You know, I think some of this is messaging. I think, you know, as we talked about, Pete Hegseth is a product of right-wing media and the manosphere. And I think some of this is messaging to that kind of manosphere audience. I guess he hopes will produce recruits who will join the military, or to make the military appear kind of tougher, more macho. It's part of the sort of warrior ethos that he's described. I think what's concerning to me about it is the broader message he's trying to send. He's talked about the sort of military as the 1%.
4: And when you say the 1%, you mean what?
5: 1% of Americans serve. So during the Iraq and Afghanistan, that became a real rallying cry. About 1% of the eligible population served in Iraq and Afghanistan in those wars. And Hegseth, and I think this ties in with the high T kind of mindset, he tells them all the time, you are the 1%. You shouldn't look like or think like the soft country that you're defending. He elevates the troops and then talks about the rest of the country with almost a kind of contempt. And so I think that takes us to a really dangerous place where you create these kind of super warriors defending this country, and they view themselves as better or superior to the country they defend. That's how Hegseth often talks about the military, and I just think it's not part of our tradition of service. It's antithetical to sort of what it means to serve in a democracy, and it's just a really dangerous path.
4: We need to take another break here. We are speaking with Greg Jaffe. He covers the Pentagon and the U.S. military for the New York Times. We'll be back in just a moment. This is Fresh Air.
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4: This is Fresh Air, and we're speaking with veteran Pentagon correspondent Greg Jaffe. He covers the U.S. military for the New York Times, did it before that at the Washington Post. We're talking about the controversies over the performance of Secretary of Defense Pete Hegseth. Well, this particular Secretary of Defense has had to deal with the war in Iran. From the beginning, you know, he has said, this is not a fair fight. We are a tough, lethal military, and has said, again recently, you know, we've essentially already won. We've destroyed their Navy, Air Force, defense systems, leadership, industrial capacity. Why hasn't that been convincing to Congress?
5: I think both to Congress and to the Iranians, who also have a vote in this process. You know, largely, I think the Iranians are, they have a conventional Navy, they have a conventional Air Force, they have a conventional Army, but those things are largely irrelevant to how they wanted to defend themselves, particularly against an attack from us. You know, their primary strength is what the military calls asymmetric. In other words, it's not force on force. It's their ability to use missiles, drones, and other precision weaponry to target our allies in the Middle East, to target our bases, to target oil infrastructure, to target ships and oil tankers transiting the Strait of Hormuz. That's the essence of their strength. And so all this damage that we've done, the people we've killed, the boats we've sunk, have not thus far prevented them from using those asymmetric tools to inflict real pain on us, our allies, and the global economy. And I think the other thing that's apparent in all of these wars, it's a lesson of Iraq and Afghanistan. It's a lesson that the Russians learned in Ukraine. When you're fighting for your survival, when the stakes are truly existential, and they are for the Iranian regime, you will endure a lot of pain, and you will subject the people under you to a lot of pain. And so I think that's what's happening here.
4: Right. You know, I learned only, I guess, a month or so ago that the Iranians' attack on the American base in Bahrain had prompted the Navy to move logistics support on that base provided to the Navy and its ships to a site hundreds of miles away, which is one of the things that contributed to the conditions on the USS Abraham Lincoln. So it's not like they haven't been able to inflict some damage on us, isn't it?
5: Yeah, no, and I think we should learn some real lessons, and this goes back to the discussion we were having earlier about drones and other sort of precision weaponry. The days of us being able to fight from large fixed bases, you know, in a particular region, those are probably over. I mean, Iran is at best a middling power, and they've been able to inflict real damage on these bases. This is going to be a problem that's going to be with us for, you know, decades.
4: The difficulties that members of Congress find with Hegseth have affected his ability to get funding, right? And you note in one of your stories that the Pentagon will have to make do with a lot less than they expect to fight the war in Iran. Is the effect on military operations apparent there? Do we know what the impact will be?
5: So I don't think we know yet. And some of that money, so about $70 billion of that money is to fight the war in Iran. About $350 billion of that delta or difference is to sort of modernize and upgrade the military. So there are those two things going on. I think, you know, all the services are short money right now because of both the Iran deployment, the National Guard deployment in Washington, D.C. and around the country has left the Army $1 billion short. And so everybody's running low on money. I think what it will mean near term is that you start cutting things like training hours, you know, ability to prepare for the next fight, readiness, how quickly you fix things, quality of life issues like making upgrades and repairs to bases, all those things go on hold so that you can keep current operations running. And I think that's what we're going to see. Eventually, though, it does create a problem for your ability to prosecute the war. Whether we get to that point or not, I think it's unclear. I will note in the past, during the early 2000s, when there was a lot of disaffection with the Iraq War, Congress at times threatened to pull war funding or not to fund the war, but it was never willing to leave troops in the field in places like Iraq without everything they need to sort of defend themselves and survive. It will be interesting to see if there's enough anger about the Iran war, which is unpopular, that Congress will start pulling money or will allow the troops fighting that war to have less than the Pentagon says that they need.
4: You know, Pete Hegseth likes to work out with his troops. Some of his own workouts, I gather, are posted on social media at times. And he's publicly criticized senior officers for being out of shape, you know, part of his notion that the The military has gone soft and lost its warfighting edge. Is there any empirical data about the physical condition of service members or training requirements that supports or contradicts Hegseth's view?
5: There's nothing that supports it. So Hegseth has in his mind that the military was last strong in 1990 or 91. And we can talk about why that date is important to him. I think he associates it with the victory in the Gulf War. It's also around the time where the positions in which women were allowed to serve was significantly broadened. So they're allowed to serve on combat ships, on aircraft carriers, as pilots and things like that. And so that to him becomes a moment of where things started to go sideways and have continued to go sideways. So he presses the army on this and wants to know, have training standards been lowered, and asks the army to compare training standards for initial officer basic training, for Ranger School, and a few other places to the 1990 standard. And the army actually comes back and says, you know, the standard today is higher than it was in 1990. And I think Hegseth views that response as being disingenuous.
4: When Pete Hegseth...
5: And I think Hegseth views that response as being disingenuous.

0: in their lifetimes, I'm reading this from his description, without any creative limitations or restrictions on any future battlefield from under the earth to beyond the moon. This is a study to be completed in 3 months, right?
1: Yeah, I think it's largely going to be a paper. And, you know, there are three interesting people. Palmer Luckey, the third one, is the driving force behind a company called Anduril, which has done some terrific stuff for the military, particularly in building autonomous systems and sparking that kind of industry. And so we'll see what they produce. It's not a bad idea. I guess I'd be surprised if it produces real change. The one thing I've learned covering the Pentagon is that having a good idea is not enough. You really need to understand how to push it through the bureaucracy and reform the bureaucracy to turn that idea into something tangible. And I think Hegseth has been making a really good effort to try to understand where the bureaucracy is moving too slowly, where it's failing the military. And I think, you know, all of that is commendable, but the devil's in the details. It's a big, complicated, messy building.
0: You know, one of the criticisms has been that these are very political people. You know, Newt Gingrich, of course, was Speaker of the House, and Musk and Palmer Luckey are active Republican donors and fundraisers. Is that a concern?
1: Yeah. So they're the three at the top of it. Then it's a much larger panel around them of about 20 people who are also part of this work. I think at the top, you'd like to have it be more bipartisan, maybe. I think there's some concern, too, that, you know, Luckey and Musk, their fortunes, their companies are tied in many ways to the Pentagon. And so, you know, will they steer the study to benefit their corporations or future projects that their corporations are working on as a concern? So I think all those concerns are fair. At the end of the day, though, as you note, it's 3 months and it's a paper. And I think we'll have to see what they produce.
0: Another proposal is for a new military base. There are plenty of military bases around the United States already. What would be different about this one?
1: I have a hard time seeing Congress ponying up the money for this base without a real study to show that it's necessary. And I have a hard time seeing Hegseth making the case to the new Congress, which I think, you know, based on the way the midterms are going right now, there's a decent chance that either the House or Senate will be controlled by the Democrats. I just have a hard time seeing this become reality, but, you know, I could be wrong.
0: Well, this kind of answers one of the questions I was going to ask you, which is, do any of these plans seem to have been carefully vetted by, you know, commanders and military experts?
1: You know, I think one of the things that at least I think is an intriguing or a good idea is this autonomous warfare command that Hegseth has talked about. I think it's been hard for the services to find the money, the budget, the sort of brain power decision space to focus on this and maintain their own legacy systems, you know, the tanks, the planes, the ships that have been kind of essentially the core part of our military for going back to almost the Reagan years. And so the creation of an autonomous weapons command to think about these kind of weapons of the future full time and to have its own kind of budget and powers and authorities, I think that's generally considered, you know, a good or at least a very intriguing idea.
0: Right, right. I mean, because drone warfare has played a big role in Ukraine and is constantly changing. So there's a lot of innovation to keep track of.
1: Yeah. I think it's potentially really revolutionizing the way we fight. And I think there's a general consensus everywhere that we're behind.
0: We need to take another break here. We are speaking with Greg Jaffe. He covers the Pentagon and the U.S. military for the New York Times. We'll be back in just a moment. This is Fresh Air.
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1: This is Fresh Air, and we're speaking with veteran Pentagon correspondent Greg Jaffe. He covers the U.S. military for the New York Times, did it before that at the Washington Post. We're talking about the controversies over the performance of Secretary of Defense Pete Hegseth. You know, civilian control of the military has been a firm principle since the founding of the Republic, since, you know, General George Washington gave up the presidency. Could we have a military that would weigh in when there's a terrible political controversy, when there's another attack on the Capitol?
2: I don't know. I mean, that's a really good question. I mean, on the one hand, I think what we're seeing is civilian control of the military. And the military does not like these purges. They do not like the way Hegseth is pulling people off promotion lists, being a classic sort of example. And there hasn't been sort of widespread rebellion. I think people have largely left quietly. You look at Randy George, the Army Chief of Staff, who was fired. You look at Lisa Franchetti, the Chief of Naval Operations, who was fired, or C.Q. Brown, the Chairman of the Joint Chiefs of Staff. None of them have come out publicly and said much or really anything about Hegseth. And I think it's because their inclination is to protect their institutions. They don't want their institutions to be seen as political or partisan. And so they don't want to criticize Hegseth, even if they're really disturbed by what he's doing, because it will just worsen a situation that they see already happening, which is this sort of imposition of ideology on the military. And so I think what we're seeing right now over the last 2 years is a military culture that's really strong, that does not want to be pulled into these partisan culture war ideological fights, and that are resisting with sort of every fiber of their being to that happening. I think the longer term worry is as you start to see the military with more and more of these people who get these jobs because of their willingness to take part in the culture war, that you lose what has made our military really special. And honestly, I think one story we did earlier this year where you see that start to break down is the Chief of Naval Operations. So Hegseth fires Lisa Franchetti, who's the first woman Chief of Naval Operations, and replaces her with a guy named Darrell Caudle. You know, before Hegseth is even confirmed, Admiral Caudle, through his staff, who can tell that Franchetti is probably going to be fired because Hegseth has written negatively about her in his book, he's reaching out to Hegseth, kind of campaigning for a job. When Hegseth fires Franchetti, Caudle has someone on his staff reach out to senior people on Hegseth's staff and, you know, express kind of solidarity with Hegseth's anti-woke campaign. And Caudle, who's not the Navy's choice for this job, he's not among the top three people the Navy thinks is most competent to lead the Navy, is selected for this position, I think at least in part because he's seen as an ideological ally. And so when you have those things happen, you erode this sort of culture of nonpartisanship.
1: You know, when Hegseth was nominated, there was a lot of reporting, particularly from The New Yorker, that raised questions about his personal behavior in the past, heavy drinking, alleged sexual assault, managing two veterans organizations so poorly he was kicked out of them. Have any of these personal issues surfaced in his time at the Defense Department that you know of?
2: I mean, there's certainly a lot of chaos in his inner circle, or had been, particularly during the first year, a lot of kind of infighting and bickering that seemed to become public. In terms of the bad behavior, drinking, womanizing, things of that nature, we haven't seen that this time around. And it's notable that Jen Hegseth, Pete Hegseth's wife, has a very prominent role in the Pentagon. She advises him, not paid, not official, but she advises him, she travels with him. There was some early controversy that she was in some classified meetings without a clearance. She's part of when Hegseth text the Yemen war plans and the exact timing of the attack on Yemen, the transmitting of classified information over Signal, which included a reporter from The Atlantic by accident. She's in one of the Signal groups that he sends it to, and there's not clear to me why she would need to know that, nor that she has a security clearance that would allow her to know that. But for whatever reason, she seems to be playing a large role in the Pentagon. it's interesting to note, you know, I think after his marriage to her, it's when he goes down this pathway of becoming far more religious. And I do think, you know, you can never look into someone's heart and see whether they are sincere or not. But I do feel like at some point during this period, which is the kind of 2017, 2018 period, he hits a kind of bottom, and I think views his sort of spiritual awakening as saving him and changing his life. He often says the two most important people in his life are what he calls the two J's, Jen and Jesus. And so I do think there's a real sort of spiritual awakening that he views as having saved him.
1: There's been some talk of articles of impeachment if the Democrats take the House or the Senate. Do you think that's likely?
2: I think it's certainly possible. So Thomas Massie, a Republican who had sort of broken with President Trump and the MAGA movement, tried to introduce articles of impeachment last month. And Speaker Johnson recessed the House rather than have that vote in the House. And I think it's unclear exactly why he recessed the House, but I think it's a large worry that there were enough votes in the current Republican-controlled House to impeach Hegseth. And so I think if the Democrats take the House, I would not be surprised if that wasn't one of the things they tried to do.
1: Well, Greg Jaffe, thank you so much for speaking with us.
2: Yeah, absolutely. Happy to do it.
1: Greg Jaffe covers the Pentagon and the U.S. military for the New York Times. We recorded our conversation yesterday. On tomorrow's show, we hear from White House correspondent April Ryan. She spent decades pressing presidents for answers, most of that time for American urban radio networks. We'll talk about access, power, race, and what happened when asking questions put her in the president's crosshairs. I hope you can join us. To keep up with what's on the show and get highlights of our interviews, follow us on Instagram at NPR Fresh Air. Fresh Air's executive producer is Sam Brigger. Our technical director and engineer is Audrey Bentham, with additional engineering support today from Charlie Kyer. Our interviews and reviews are produced and edited by Phyllis Myers, Roberta Shorrock, Anne-Marie Baldonado, Lauren Krenzel, Monique Nazareth, Thea Challener, Susan Yakundi, Anna Bauman, and Nico Gonzalez-Wisler. Our digital media producer is Molly C.V. Nesper. Teresa Madden directed today's show. 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
1: 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Tonight, we rebroadcast Fresh Air at 8 p.m. most evenings. Coming up next, Here and Now, we're going to talk about death row. Krista Pike may be the first person to survive lethal injection, but failed executions, they are not uncommon in the U.S. We'll talk about it. Also, the Supreme Court is looking at a case about the U.S. military's disposal of hazardous munition waste on the U.S. island territory of Guam. This waste dates back to World War II and other wars before that. We'll talk about it on Here and Now, coming up next.
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1: It is 1:59, and again, we're getting ready for Here and Now. The White Sox are on the South Side getting ready to take on the Cleveland Guardians in just about 1 hour. First pitch at Wright Field is 3 o'clock. White Sox leading this best-of-five series 2-0, so with a win today, they would move on to the series for the pennant for the American League Division Championship. Bulls are opening the preseason at home tonight, 7 o'clock tip-off at the United Center against the Phoenix Suns. And Blackhawks won last night, their home opener, beating St. Louis 4-2. They'll play the Islanders in New York tomorrow night. It is 2 o'clock. 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
1: 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One of my favorite things is the White Sox winning. Also, this weather. It's gorgeous. 74 degrees, 201. Time for news.
4: A judge is ordering the state of Tennessee to preserve evidence, including syringes, drugs, and IV lines connected to death row inmate Krista Pike's failed execution a week ago. Following the court hearing in Nashville a short time ago, one of Pike's attorneys, Randy Spivey, said his client is angry and confused after she regained consciousness this week.
5: On Monday night, it was our understanding that Krista was brain dead and that life support would be removed the next day. But on Tuesday, to the shock of everyone, including me, including her team, and including the medical team, Krista woke up and began talking.
4: Spivey says Pike has a blood clot in one of her arms, pneumonia, and is still unable to swallow and has not eaten. Meanwhile, the family of the victim Pike was convicted of killing in 1995 has expressed frustration as well over unanswered questions by the state, including whether there would be another attempt at executing Pike. Israel is marking 3 years since Hamas launched the October 7th attacks. Memorials are being held throughout Israel to the nearly 1,200 victims of the attacks. NPR's Daniel Estrin reports from a memorial site in southern Israel.
6: This is the site of the deadliest single attack of October 7th 3 years ago, the Nova Music Festival, where more than 400 people were killed. Families are dusting off small memorial plaques. Orit Baron's daughter was killed here.
7: I'm very angry about everybody. God, all the politicians, we will find out on the 27th of October what will happen.
6: That is the date Israel holds national elections. Prime Minister Benjamin Netanyahu is seeking a new term. Today, protesters gathered outside his home. They're angry he's refused to launch an official national investigation into the security failure of October 7th. Daniel Estrin, NPR News, the Nova Festival Memorial near the Gaza border.
4: NPR has learned that FBI teams that track foreign spies have been hit with deep cuts across the U.S., even as the U.S. remains mired in the Iran war, intense geopolitical rivalries with China and Russia. NPR's Ryan Lucas has this exclusive reporting.
8: The cuts to FBI counterintelligence squads are so significant that in some of the Bureau's field offices, they only have 50-60% of positions filled. And in some field offices, the number of counterintelligence squads has been reduced by half. That's according to five people familiar with the matter who spoke on condition of anonymity out of fear of retribution. One source called the cuts terrifying in light of the growing threats. The staff reductions are a ripple effect of Director Kash Patel's focus on violent crime and immigration enforcement. Agents and analysts are being pulled off of hunting foreign spies and instead put on violent crime or immigration work. In response to questions, the FBI says it maintains a robust counterintelligence effort. Ryan Lucas, NPR News, Washington.
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1: It is 2:04. It's 74 degrees, sunny skies. I'm Lisa Labas. This is WBEZ News. Well, if the White Sox win today over Cleveland, it will mark their first postseason series clinched at home since 1906. And in the stands today will be 200 students and staff from Canaryville School. They'll be cheering on the team at Wright Field this afternoon, thanks to a Houston businessman, Jim Mattress Mac McIngale, called the Canaryville School last week and said if the White Sox beat the Astros, he would send the St. Gabriel students to the next White Sox home playoff game. The White Sox did sweep the Astros in two, and McInvale kept his promise. Block Club Chicago reporting students as young as preschoolers will get to go to the game today with some parents as chaperones. Students have been making signs. They plan to wear matching black t-shirts made by one of their parents. Two people were injured after a serious crash this morning. This happened in Indiana on I-65 in Merrillville. The crash occurred under a bridge between 72nd Place and 61st Avenue, just north of US 30. CBS Chicago reporting a semi-truck appears to have hit a bridge and crashed into a guardrail. One victim was airlifted from the scene. Block 37 Mall has been sold. The mall was sold yesterday to Edwards Retail Company for $30 million. The mall is in the 100 block of North State Street across from the Macy's flagship store. The first units that were built as part of a two-year-old Chicago housing initiative are ready for move-in. 1433 South Trumbull is one of seven two-family homes that have gone up over the last year in the North Lawndale neighborhood. Citizens Building a Better Community was one of the first contractors selected as part of this missing middle infill housing initiative. Mayor Brandon Johnson says North Lawndale wants more middle-income housing, and this is just a start.
9: The 14 units offered here are quality housing large enough to raise a family and give Chicagoans the opportunity to put down roots and build wealth in communities that they call home.
1: Hundreds more units are in the pipeline across the south and west sides. Beautiful day at 74 degrees, WBEZ.
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11: 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And there is something that you should know. We are just 5 hours until we are done with this campaign. And I'm going to level with you. We are just not pacing where we want to be. 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I'm Sarah Karp here with Juan Pablo Ramirez Franco.
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14: And I'm Scott Tong in Washington, D.C. This is Here and Now. In Tennessee, Krista Pike has regained consciousness, her attorneys say. 7 days ago, a failed lethal injection left her hospitalized and in critical condition. Pike has been on death row 3 decades. She is the second inmate this year to endure a botched execution, leading Tennessee's governor to halt all scheduled executions. NPR's Kiara Eisner has been following all this. Hi, Kiara.
15: Hi.
14: What went wrong with these executions?
15: Well, in Tennessee, what happened to Krista Pike actually didn't surprise people who've been following how lethal injection executions have been carried out for years. Tennessee also botched the execution of death row inmate Tony Carruthers just this May. Hmm. And like Pike, he's also still alive today because that execution was called off. It was called off because the execution workers weren't able to successfully find his veins and insert the IV needed to inject pentobarbital. That's the drug Tennessee uses for this. And that's what happened to Krista Pike as well. And I should say, it's not just Tennessee. This kind of botched execution is happening all over the country. And it happened in Arizona three times under the leadership of Frank Strada. He oversaw the botched executions before being hired by Tennessee.
14: So why does this keep happening? Do we know?
15: Well, I spoke with David Duncan. He's a retired federal judge who did an extensive review of those three botched executions under Strada in Arizona. He said one of the big problems is that prisons can't get highly trained people to carry out the executions, and the prisons can't get high-quality drugs. That's partly because all the major pharmaceutical companies have refused to provide their drugs to be used in executions. And that leads to situations like this one in Arizona. Here's Judge Duncan.
16: At the Florence prison, in a locked closet, was a refrigerator with a single jar in it that was unmarked. And they pointed that out and said, that's our pentobarbital.
15: Pentobarbital is a controlled substance. It's not allowed to be unlabeled like that in a mason jar. And without labeling, mistakes can easily happen, like administering the wrong drug in an execution, which has happened before, or not testing a drug before it's inserted into someone to make sure it's potent. That happened in Tennessee repeatedly, even before Strada joined the team there. And that's part of why Duncan says the problem goes beyond just this one man's leadership. Mm. He believes it's impossible to carry out lethal injection executions anywhere without mistakes happening. And the lack of transparency around the process is what makes them impossible to carry out safely, he thinks.
14: Well, transparency. What did Judge Duncan learn about the secrecy?
15: There's the fact that he was fired right as he was finishing his investigation. Duncan says Arizona Governor Katie Hobbs didn't like what he discovered. He says she didn't like what he turned up in his review, including about that lack of transparency. Here's Duncan about that.
16: Nobody is watching. They are in these cones of secrecy that allow them to repeat mistakes. You see it in the records when department employees are told to check Wikipedia to see what the appropriate dosages should be.
15: And just to be clear, he's saying there that the record showed employees in Arizona were checking information from Wikipedia right before an execution to figure out how much of the drug they were supposed to be using.
14: Wow. Now, in Tennessee, we have not learned many details about what might have gone wrong in Krista Pike's scheduled execution. Is there a lack of transparency there, too?
15: Yes, and there's a lawsuit that's ongoing about it now. On behalf of a group of prisoners on the state's death row in 2025, federal lawyers sued Strada and another prison official for what they call a culture of recklessness. Here's Kit Thomas. She's an attorney leading that lawsuit.
17: We have no idea where the department is obtaining these drugs from. I mean, there are so many questions about the quality, potency, quality assurance testing of these drugs that we have repeatedly asked the department for answers to, and they've repeatedly refused to answer.
15: I should say Strada defended his department's handling of the execution and says it was within the protocol.
14: That's NPR investigative correspondent Kiara Eisner. Thanks very much.
15: Thank you.
18: Well, now to the tiny U.S. territory of Guam in the Pacific Ocean, which is suing the U.S. Air Force over its practice of blowing up old munitions there. Today, the Supreme Court has been hearing the case. Joe Titano II is in Jigo, Guam. He's assistant managing editor at Pacific Daily News. We called him a bit ago. He stayed up very late at night his time to speak with us. Joe, so glad you're here. Welcome.
19: Yeah, good morning and good evening from the other side of the planet.
18: Yeah, you're ready to go to sleep. So let's get you there and get you through this. I have to say, Joe, I'm ashamed to say it as well. I'm betting many mainland Americans don't know much about Guam's tortured history, frankly, as a territory. You're about a fifth the size of Rhode Island, east of the Philippines. The U.S. had control. Japan took control during World War II. It was a brutal occupation. The U.S. ended that in 1944, but there's a tense relationship between, you know, the indigenous people, the Chamorro, Guamanians, Americans, and the U.S. because you are Americans without many of what we would consider democratic rights. So just start there. There's a base there, an Air Force base. The U.S. has been building up the military on the island because of, you know, tensions with China. So talk first about what that military presence looks and feels like. What is it like to be Guamanian?
19: Right. So after the war, after World War II, the U.S. government had taken about two-thirds of the island. And it's been a lot of mixed feelings, I would say, from the indigenous community. Some folks obviously were very happy to be out on the other side of that occupation and sort of the mass killings and everything that went on during World War II under the Japanese military.
18: It was the raping of Guam. I mean, that.
19: Yeah, no, it was. Mm-hmm. There's still a lot of people who to this day are still very upset and still make claims to a lot of this land, which the United States military still holds on to include Taragi Beach.
18: This is where the U.S. has been blowing up old ordnance. And so we come to this case. A group on Guam is suing the U.S. Air Force over the practice of blowing up the bombs over whether or not there was some kind of an environmental study done.
19: Right. Guam during World War II was when the United States took the island back from the Japanese, the Battle of Guam, for like 11 days. They were bombarded day and night. And there is definitely still ordnance from World War II and then also from Korea and Vietnam, which has just sort of been left sitting around at the various installations around the island. I've heard stories of people renovating, putting an extension on their house, and there used to be an ammunition dump, and they go and hit a crate full of mortars. And so the EOD team has to come over and dig things up. And so the open detonation range is the only place on the island that's permitted to blow up these old munitions. It's 50 yards from the beach. It is on the coast near some of the most productive fishing grounds here on the island. And so the question of, what do we do with that stuff?
18: Yeah.
19: has been a central of the debate.
18: Well, there's a local group there. This is Putehi Guahan, which means protect Guam in the indigenous Chamorro language. They allege that whatever's done shouldn't be done right there because it's near the island's aquifer where 80% of the drinking water comes from. And also it's near ancestral lands. So at the heart of this is whether or not the U.S. Air Force did any testing of the impact on any of those concerns.
19: Right. So what Patati Guahan is looking for in this case is they sued in order to get the courts to order the Air Force to stop blowing up munitions ordnance there on the beach and to do a deep, more thorough environmental analysis. The military has maintained that this is the safest way to deal with some of these very unstable explosives that are sometimes 50, 60, 70 years old. But of course, Pratay Guahan is suing, and they argue that there is another way. The National Academy of Sciences has come out with reports about how open detonation is just, there's a whole bunch of stuff flying all over the place. It's releasing toxins into the environment, and there's some new technology putting domes and things like that.
18: The Air Force is also saying it would be prohibitive for the military. Mm-hmm. If, in fact, they have to do this here, do an environmental mm-hmm. study in Guam, think of all the places, that they might also have to do this where there's ordnance. Look, just what is the sense there on Guam? Many Americans, as we said, may not realize how many mainland Americans, how many military people are living there with their families. And the Center for Strategic and International Studies runs war games. And, everyone believes that if there is an escalation between U.S. and China, Beijing's first strike on U.S. soil would be on Guam and the right. military there. But on the other hand, it's the protection. What is your sense of where people there stand on this lawsuit?
19: I think some of the plaintiffs in the case have claims to that property, or at least properties right. in the vicinity, that is closely related as their grandparents, right? Within living memory, there were people who were farming and ranching and fishing in that area, and who believed that the compensation that they were given when that land was taken by the military wasn't fair. But at the same time, I don't want to make it sound or sort of overdetermined as everybody is sort of fired up and anti-military who was here as a local. Everybody living on Guam who's born here is a United States citizen, and there's no question about it. That they're Americans, right?
18: Fought in our recent wars in Afghanistan and Iraq.
19: Right. We have some of the highest enlistment rates per capita and are very patriotic and very close ties to the United States, and there are folks who don't feel it that way and have a very antagonistic relationship. But the Department of Defense is here. Now the Marine Corps, the United States Navy, the Air Force, and soon there's going to be an Army footprint. We're standing up with what is the biggest investment in an anti-missile defense system here on the island that's going to be, you know, the estimates are like $8 billion. There's going to be 700 soldiers. There's a huge military footprint. Yeah. And so folks are every day dealing with the impacts of that and navigating, you know, how do you cope with that as a civilian population?
18: Joe Tideneau II, again, assistant managing editor at Pacific Daily News there on Guam. Thank you so much. What an interesting story you lay out. And we wish you a good night. Go to sleep.
19: Good morning.
18: And you're listening to Here and Now.
11: 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We need to raise $1 million this month to protect WBZ over the next year. Federal funding, it's not coming back. 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I'm Sarah Karp, here with Juan Pablo Ramirez Franco.
12: Hey there, Sarah. You guys, $650,000 by 7 p.m. tonight is a ginormous number and a ginormous ask, but that's doable. 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
11: Speaking of complex local events, we just published a voter guide for Chicago's first ever elected school board. 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
12: You know, in-depth reporting takes time, resources, and commitment. 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
11: WBEZ reporters know Chicago because we live here too. 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
1: Thanks for joining us this afternoon. We've got more Here and Now coming up. And then we've got All Things Considered at 3. Still to come on Here and Now, we'll hear from Celeste Headlee, correspondent, about her new book about how a generation of Black women resisted oppression through literacy and education. 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Sunny skies, a warm afternoon. It's getting up to a high of about 78, and we are there right now, midway right now, 78, 74 at the lake.
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18: It's Here and Now. Many of you know Celeste Headlee, a sometimes host of Here and Now, but maybe Celeste Headlee didn't feel she knew herself or her African-American heritage. She knew her grandfather, William Grant Still, known as the Dean of African-American Composers. She knew his mother, her great-grandmother, Carrie Still Shepperson, was one of many African-American women who ferociously brought education to Black children after emancipation. Celeste thought that Carrie's mother, her great-great-grandmother Anne, had a relationship after emancipation with a Spanish planter, which would explain Celeste's lighter skin. But she discovered that Anne was actually raped by a slave owner. In Celeste's years-long attempt to tell her family's story, she found other things that weren't true, just like myths about Reconstruction. But as she writes in her new book, I hope to tell the whole truth of my family, the murders, violences, suffering, adultery, joy, devotion, and victory. Celeste's new book is Freedom's Daughters. Celeste, so this is what you've been doing.
21: Yes. Oh. Yes, this had occupied quite a bit of my time.
18: Wow. I mean, you know, this is a book, yes, a wonderful book of American history. The time that you focus on mostly is end of the Civil War, beginning of Reconstruction, a moment of great hope. This moment that Carrie walks into, this young woman armed with her brain, and she's going to help kids. Can you just give us a sense of that moment?
21: We're talking about a period of time in which the United States was forced to define freedom. Mm-hmm. What does it mean to be freed? What does that mean you're able to do or not able to do? Are there limitations on freedom? African Americans had been thinking about that very soon. It may have come as a surprise mm-hmm. to many white Americans, mm-hmm. this philosophical discussion, but African Americans had been thinking about it for a very long time, centuries. Mm-hmm. And so when this emancipation came to them, when they were suddenly free, they just went ahead and decided to define freedom for themselves. And for people like my great-grandmother, Carrie, that meant we get access to books. Mm-hmm. We get access to knowledge and education, and we're going to make damn sure that every Black child going forward is educated and can read and can write their own name.
18: Well, and there was also, I mean, part of your book is separating mythology from mm-hmm. truth, and part of the mythology, you know, even today, But certainly then is that, oh, well, but Black people were incapable of taking advantage of education. They just, it wasn't in them. They weren't smart enough. When in fact, the opposite was true. You give so many examples, but here's a Virginia man. He writes, "We were literally astonished at the display of intelligence by the Black children," again, taught by Black women. "Abstruse questions in arithmetic, promptly answered, difficult problems solved." And he went on to say he warned the city council that they better take steps to prevent white children from being outstripped in the race for intelligence by their sable competition.
21: Yeah, and in fact, they risked dismemberment, whippings, in some cases death, in order to teach themselves how to read. There are so many stories of African Americans doing whatever they could, selling their possessions to get their hands on books, especially Webster's spelling book, The Blue Black Speller.
18: You remind us, and many children still aren't taught this, that Reconstruction was kind of a farce. It was designed to fail. And Carrie pushed her way through, starting to lead people and doing things like raising money to outfit the schools that she was starting. Tell us more about that.
21: She ended up teaching in Little Rock, and she found out that they didn't have the resources they needed. They didn't have a library, so she put on Shakespeare plays and other performances to raise the money to open a library. They didn't have gym equipment, so she raised the money to supply the gym, to buy a piano. Just over and over and over, she just kept going. And when the government did not provide them with what they were providing to white families, she did it herself. Mm-hmm. And she did it through collective action. It was just understood at that time that working together was much more effective than working alone. And she and all of her sisters of Reconstruction were just brilliant at community action.
18: You mentioned these other women, and this is one of your discoveries. Like, wow, look at them all. I mean, you'd known about Carrie, but can you just tick off some of the women and what they were doing?
21: Yeah, let me just name a few. There was Lucy Laney. She taught in schools for 10 years. She then opened her own school in Augusta, Georgia. It was the first school for Black kids in that city. She expanded to build a kindergarten, a junior college where she trained nurses. It became one of the best secondary schools in the South. There was Fannie Barrier Williams. She taught school to newly freed African Americans in D.C., studied at the School of Fine Arts, became a great painter. When she went to Chicago, she became the first African American and first woman to serve on the Chicago Public Library's board. There was Charlotte Hawkins Brown. She went to North Carolina. She found what she could afford, which was a really ramshackle blacksmith cabin, started raising the money and building herself as a construction worker, her own school. And she ended up with about 200 acres of land for her school and brand new buildings. It was the Palmer Memorial Institute. It was one of the only schools for any race in North Carolina that had a college prep course. Mm-hmm. I mean, these are women who wrote Latin and Greek and studied physics and high-level mathematics, and yet they also learned how to repair a combiner or a tractor because they needed to teach their students. They learned how to grow crops because they needed to feed their students. They were just, I mean, you talk about Renaissance men, because it's always a Renaissance man, right? Mm-hmm. These were Reconstruction women, and they were phenomenal.
18: Yeah. Well, and they were facing incredible resistance.
21: Yeah.
18: Black people, newly freed, there was this expectation they would not be able to do any of this. And this was adding to a rage that was already being felt by those who were the losing side of the Civil War. And it became dangerous to be not just these women, but children and men who were rising up after the Civil War. Your book traces that violence, massacres, lynchings. This is all going on at the same time, sometimes within sight of where Carrie was.
21: Yeah, and Arkansas in particular was, along with Florida, one of the worst for lynchings. They just had massacre after massacre that none of us have ever heard of. And as you say, they were in places Carrie traveled through, places where she could see just across the river the violence and the smoke rising. And more than that, she fled to Arkansas after her husband was murdered by the KKK. And that's what makes it so incredible to me. This is a woman who upbraided a white streetcar conductor when he called her by her first name. This is a woman who stood up at state-level meetings, and she was the one that put her face and her name on all of these NAACP CCP letters and protests and appearances. You know, I try to place myself in that situation. I would love to be able to say I would make the same decisions and be just as brave, but I fear that's not true. I mean, the amount of sheer courage it would have taken to be Carrie, to be any of these women, is just remarkable.
18: Yeah. Well, talk, though, about the discoveries you made about what you thought you knew and then discovered it wasn't true.
21: Yeah. I mean, I have grown up learning a story about Carrie and about her father, my great-great-grandfather, and it was just, none of it was true. In a way, it's not surprising, because with the horrors and the sexual abuse and the humiliations and violence that these women endured, it makes perfect sense to me that they would create a better story.
18: Well, we could just say that, you know, this is the part of the mythology about how enslaved people, women in particular, were like in Gone with the Wind, beloved by the family. And no, they were raped repeatedly and as children by the family.
21: My great-great-grandmother, Anne Fambro, had her first child, far as we know, when she was 12 or 14 years old.
18: Yeah.
21: And then had at least six different children, all by white men, rapists, and only ended up with a handful of them, like, I think two or three at the end of the Civil War. The rest of them, we have no idea what happened to them. We were probably sold.
18: Yeah. Well, many of the stories of your family you heard at the knee of your beloved grandpa, still Carrie's son. And you tell us some of your ancestral history, you know, felt familiar later to you. Your grandpa's dad died when he was very young. Your dad died when you were very young. But all of it haunts? I don't know if that, how would you say it? How has this history, how does it stay with you now?
21: I didn't find parallels in my history, but I found so many resonances. As you said, my father died. He was one of the first men to pilot a mini submarine. He drowned when the mini submarine failed off the coast of Catalina in California. I was 9 months old. In the 80s, when my grandmother's biography of William Grant Still came out, I started to read the book. I didn't get very far before she started talking about how painful the loss of his father had been.
18: And he, as you said, murdered by the Ku Klux Klan.
21: Poisoned, he was the KKK.
18: And he was poisoned.
21: Poisoned, yeah. And I couldn't go any further. I didn't pick that biography up again until I had to research for this book, because it was just, the echo was too loud for me. Yeah. I have to say, as you mentioned, there's so much in here that is joyful to me, that is about persistence and determination and victory, but it comes with pain. Humans are messy, Robin. Aren't they messy?
18: So. And this chapter in our history and in your family history, particularly so.
21: Yeah.
18: Journalist and author Celeste Headlee, her new book is Freedom's Daughters, How a Generation of Black Women Resisted Oppression Through Literacy and Education. Thank you so much.
21: My pleasure. Thanks for having me.
18: Music from Celeste's grandfather, William Grant Still, Mother and Child. It's Here and Now.

0: 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Today is the day. It's the final day of our fall membership drive, and you are the key to making this a success. We have just over 4 hours left until the end of this campaign, and I'm going to level with you. We are not where we need to be. I'm Sarah Karp.
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0: So for just the cost of 2 cups of coffee, you can keep yourself informed all year. 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
1: It's like the price of one matcha.
0: I know. It's like, it's no way. And that's the thing. Like, I mean, I just, on the way here, I had a quick cup of coffee and it was like six something.
1: It's like the price of one matcha.
0: I know. It's like, it's no way.

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2: 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Sunny, a beautiful day around town, 78. That's about as warm as we're going to get today. And first pitch weather, 78 degrees down at Raitt Field at 3 o'clock. Clear and comfortable tonight, a low of 54. 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
3: It's Here and Now. Some people use artificial intelligence to help them do their work. Others like to consult AI to get answers to topics they're curious about. But a recent NPR Ipsos poll has revealed another way people use chatbots. A small but notable number of respondents say they're using it to explore belief and spirituality, from studying scripture to writing prayers. NPR religion correspondent Jason DeRose reports.
4: For the last 2 years, Rudy Vasquez has been attending a non-denominational church in Jacksonville, Florida. Recently during worship, he heard a passage from the prophet Isaiah that confused him. It wasn't the first time.
5: I read, the book of Isaiah, and I never understood what it really means.
4: Vasquez was reluctant to ask his pastor for help because of past experiences turning to religious leaders.
5: I never got an answer, a legit answer from them.
6: Really?
5: No, I never did. Sometimes I just don't understand what they're talking about.
4: So, the 43-year-old construction worker turned to AI for its take on the fifth chapter of Isaiah. Woe to those who call evil good and good evil, who put darkness for light and light for darkness.
5: It taught me that in all humans, we either have a good or evil side of us, but we have to make a choice.
4: Vasquez is one of a group of people bringing their questions of faith to artificial intelligence. A new NPR Ipsos poll found that 11% of AI users say they've sought spiritual guidance from artificial intelligence. 15% say they've used it to study scripture. Retired audiologist Brent Hill recently asked AI,
7: "Can you give me the Christian views of the end times?" Then I can ask, "Well, tell me more about this one," and delve deeper into it that way.
4: The 68-year-old conservative Christian attends a non-denominational church near Dallas.
7: Certainly AI is making that so much easier with the wealth of knowledge that's out there to be able to pull that into a concise, quick reference.
4: But he's still cautious due to a passage he recalls from the book of Acts in the New Testament.
7: They listened to the Apostle Paul, but they went to the Word of God to see whether it was true.
4: Hill says it would be a mistake to always take AI's response as gospel.
8: Curiosity is still very mainstream, even curiosity about morality or faith.
4: Mallory Newell is with the polling firm Ipsos. She says among AI users, looking up information is commonplace.
8: But outsourcing your faith to AI, certainly not mainstream.
4: Nearly 7 in 10 survey respondents who use AI said they would never seek religious or spiritual guidance from AI.
8: When it comes to counsel, people are still significantly more likely to turn to their family members or their friends than they are to AI, also than they are to a religious leader.
4: But for some, artificial intelligence has helped deepen their religious practice. Amy White is a transportation policy analyst who lives in Richmond, Virginia.
9: Sometimes I'm also consulting AI for specific ideas of prayers. I always write those chants or prayers in my own words, but I like to look up how others have used them.
4: White's been practicing witchcraft for 30 years. She recently consulted Google's AI client Gemini before installing a broom or besom above a door.
9: I got a lot of guidance on specifically the order of

0: how to bless and consecrate that besom before hanging it. And that made me a lot more confident in an act that is critically important to protecting me and my energy and my home.
1: White says she likes that AI gives her a variety of perspectives. She's even used it as something of a conversation partner in thinking through rituals.
0: I've never been part of a coven, so now it's not as big a deal that AI is not a human.
2: I would be interested in the response from a non-person who would know a lot more about it than I do.
1: Retired Coast Guard officer Charles Niederman is 91 and active in his Southern California synagogue. One area he's curious to explore using AI is the Jewish tradition of studying religious texts with a partner. It's a practice called havrusa, meaning friend or companion on the path to understanding.
2: You're training yourself to listen. So the relationship would be a little bit different if you were using it with AI.
1: Niederman wonders whether artificial intelligence would learn from his insights into scripture. But he's skeptical, in part because of a religious topic he's used AI to research for a presentation he was giving at his synagogue.
2: Judaism has had a record of false messiahs, so I used it for that, and it was very helpful.
1: Because it drew connections among those who claimed to have all the answers. A cautionary tale, says Niederman, for anyone putting too much faith in artificial intelligence. Jason DeRose, NPR News.
3: 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Her story has now inspired the new Aaron Sorkin movie, The Social Reckoning. It opens tomorrow. We speak to her about being portrayed, about being a whistleblower, and her new initiative to encourage future whistleblowers, people with the courage to shed light on uncomfortable truths. That's Frances Haugen, today on Here and Now Anytime. You can find it wherever you listen. Here and Now is a production of NPR and WBUR. I'm Robin Young in Boston.
4: And I'm Scott Tong in Washington, D.C. 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
1: 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Great looking day, 78 degrees. 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
2: Our fundraising goal is $1 million for October. That's how much we need to raise by Halloween. That's our little treat that you're asking for by Halloween, so that we can move into the next year without federal funding and feeling like we're strong, like we can keep going. Before this drive ends, in just 4 hours, we're trying to raise another $196,000. I'm Sarah Karp. I'm here with Juan Pablo Ramirez Franco.
3: Hey there, Sarah. You guys, I know, you hear $196,000, and that is a spooky number to hear for our October
2: yes,
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3: All right, Sarah, you got to hear this. 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
4: It is 3 o'clock. Thanks for joining us here at WBEZ. Great looking day with sunshine and 78 degrees at O'Hara Midway. A little bit cooler near the lakefront. All Things Considered is coming up next. More than 1 in 10 Americans are now taking a GLP-1 drug for weight loss. And a new lawsuit alleges that the drugs have life-altering or even lethal side effects. And a suburban mom is running the Chicago Marathon to bring awareness to her daughter's rare disease. We're going to hear those stories coming up on WBEZ. Traffic-wise, some early delays as people are heading over to the White Sox game on the south side. Dan Ryan, you've got slow traffic from the Jane Byrne interchange to 76th. Outbound on the Eisenhower, got a Bulls game later tonight. Expect delays. Right now it's slow from Morgan all the way out to First Avenue. Inbound on the Ike, you're slow from Wolf back to Harlem. DuSable Lakeshore Drive slow in both directions around the Oak Street curve. It's 301 Now News.
5: Live from NPR News, I'm Lakshmi Singh. A state judge is ordering Tennessee officials to preserve evidence connected to the failed attempt at executing Krista Pike by lethal injection a week ago. On September 30th, Pike was to become the first woman executed in Tennessee in nearly 200 years, but she survived. Today, Pike's attorney said their client woke up this week in the hospital angry and confused. Tony Gonzalez of Conversation WPLN has more on today's court hearing.
6: Nashville Judge Aisha Miles ordered prison officials to preserve medical supplies, remnants of the drug pentobarbital, and communications about their decision-making on the night of Krista Pike's scheduled execution. After Pike's legal team argued she deserves visitation similar to her time in prison, Miles also granted them more access to her in the hospital.
7: The same protocols that would have been followed while she is incarcerated at the women's prison should be followed there.
6: Pike was unconscious for more than 5 days following the botched execution, but her attorneys say she is now able to speak. For NPR News, I'm Tony Gonzalez in Nashville.
5: The FBI says it foiled a plot to attack Minnesota's Mall of America. The Bureau says it has arrested an 18-year-old who had been under investigation for nearly 2 years. Secretary of State Marco Rubio has delivered a speech in Athens, Greece that was filled with Christian nationalist rhetoric. NPR's Michelle Kellerman has more.
8: With the Acropolis as a backdrop, Secretary Rubio says the world has much to learn from the men of ancient Greece who knew there was nothing selfish about fighting for their own interests. But he says nationalism has become a dirty word, and now the West is at a crossroads.
9: The course we take will determine whether the West maintains its place at the head of the world or resigns itself to a future of atrophy and servitude and decline
8: Rubio says the Trump administration plans to dominate the fields of drone warfare, critical minerals, and artificial intelligence, which Trump is trying to rebrand as superintelligence to play down calls for regulations. Michelle Kellerman, NPR News, the State Department.
4: President Trump says he is turning part of a private golf club he owns in Florida into a presidential-style retreat like Camp David. More from NPR's Emily Fang.
10: Representatives from the West Palm Beach Golf Club have already submitted plans for the proposed retreat. Future presidents, according to these plans, would be given complimentary membership. Trump says the golf club would be safer.
11: You don't have high buildings looming over it. There's no high building looming over it, which is no good either. And they can get maximum safety. It's a great idea.
10: He's also touted safety as one of the primary reasons for building the East Wing Ballroom at the White House and building a massive new triumphal arch in Washington. Emily Fang, NPR News, the White House.
4: You're listening to NPR News. It's 78 degrees at 3:04. Good afternoon. I'm Mel Ballara with WBEZ News. A mom from suburban Evanston is training to run the Chicago Marathon while pushing her daughter in an adaptive wheelchair. Megan Lastman's 21-year-old daughter has a rare congenital disorder called FACE syndrome. It can affect the brain, blood vessels, heart, eyes, and sternum. Lastman tells WBEZ's In the Loop she hopes completing the marathon will bring awareness to the condition.
12: People are like, I can't believe you can do it. I'm like, I can't believe this kid can move through the world every day with the challenges that she faces. So if I'm challenged for a few hours out there on the road, so be it.
4: The 2026 Bank of America Chicago Marathon takes place this Sunday. The Chicago Blackhawks notched their first win of the season over the St. Louis Blues in their home opener last night. The 4-2 win also marked Patrick Kane's first time back at the United Center in a Hawks sweater. The three-time Stanley Cup champion signed a two-year deal in the offseason to return to Chicago after he was traded away in 2023. Kane says the reception from the fans exceeded his expectations.
13: Getting ready to go out for the introductions was definitely a little emotional, and you're kind of skating out the ice, and it's surreal, right? Because didn't know if you'd have that chance to do that again, right? So it's pretty special.
4: Kane was the focus to start the night, but it was the youngsters who got the job done. Sam Rinzel and Anton Frondell both scored key goals. The Hawks now travel to New York to face the Islanders tomorrow night at 6:30. Baseball, the White Sox are one win away from advancing to the American League Championships as they get underway shortly against Cleveland this afternoon in Chicago. Sox lead the best of five division series 2-0. If the Sox win today, it'll mark the first postseason series clinched at home since 1906. Tonight, the Bulls host the Phoenix Suns in their first of 5 preseason games. Our weather today, sunny, a little breezy, a high of 79, cooler near the lake. 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
2: We are in the final stretch of our fall membership drive, and you are the key to making this a success. 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I'm Sarah Karp with Juan Pablo Ramirez Franco, and we're counting on you.
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2: So you know how I feel? 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
2: It is great news. 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
3: And you guys, when you donate right now, you'll be automatically entered for a chance to win a 5-night trip. 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
2: Mona in Tinley Park left this comment after donating. 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
15: This is All Things Considered from NPR News. I'm Sasha Pfeiffer in Washington.
16: And I'm Elsa Chang in Culver City, California. More than 1 in 10 Americans are taking a GLP-1 drug for weight loss. That's according to a recent Gallup poll. These drugs are prescribed for a growing number of conditions, and they come with a range of side effects, including some that lawsuits allege are life-altering. How common is this? Well, it's hard to know, as NPR's Yuki Noguchi reports.
17: Todd Engel operated heavy machinery around warehouses and highways in suburban Maryland for 4 decades.
18: Various types of forklifts, rubber tire loaders, rollers.
17: In early 2023, his doctor put him on Ozempic, a GLP-1 for diabetes. That winter, on New Year's Eve, Engel woke up feeling as if a patch covered his right eye.
18: I couldn't see anything. It was all dark. It was black.
17: Engel and his wife, Shelley, were told it was optic neuropathy, NION for short, a tiny blockage of blood flow to his eye. The doctor listed all known causes. Shelley Engel asked specifically about Ozempic.
19: We even said to the doctor, do you think that this could cause it? Do you know? And he's like, we have heard nothing.
17: Months later, a medical journal did publish research showing higher rates of NION among diabetic patients taking Ozempic, but neither Engel nor his doctor were aware. So Engel kept taking weekly shots until his left eye went black, just as the other had the year prior. Engel mourns all he's lost, the ability to work or walk the beach unaided.
18: Being able to play any kind of ball with my grandchildren, I can't do these things anymore. I will never be able to see my wife's beautiful face every day.
17: Engel is suing the maker of Ozempic, Novo Nordisk, in part because there was no warning about Nion. The issue before the court is whether the GLP-1 drugs caused the harm. And that requires information about the frequency of such side effects broken down by things like patient demographics and co-occurring conditions. But there's a dearth of such reliable data. Spokespeople for Novo Nordisk say Nion and other serious conditions are exceedingly rare in clinical trials. It continues to collect and share data with the Food and Drug Administration, which has not requested warning label changes. But attorney Jonathan Orent says drug makers ought to update warnings to doctors and patients, as they have in Europe, even if the conditions are rare.
20: You're never going to have the population size to detect rarer events in a clinical trial. You're also never going to have the diversity of your real-world population.
17: Orent is a lead attorney on the two major national lawsuits of consolidated cases alleging harms from GLP-1 drugs, including 247 plaintiffs with Nion and more than 4,000 with other serious digestive conditions like pancreatitis or gallstones.
20: These warnings would have made a difference in the lives of real people.
17: Novo Nordisk says the cases are without merit. The FDA has a database tracking side effects reported by doctors, patients, or drug companies, but they're voluntary and the agency doesn't verify them. NPR found about 2,000 pancreatitis and 1,000 optic neuropathy cases linked to GLP-1 since 2024 out of nearly 190,000 incidents reported over that time. The boom in online sales, where GLP-1s are so heavily marketed, adds to the challenge. Pharmacist Robert Miller at the West Texas Poison Control Center says that's driving more people to seek advice about side effects from centers like his instead of their doctors.
21: How often do you get drugs on Instagram? So that's definitely a new thing. So is there even a physician who's motivated to report side effects, or someone the patient feels they can report those side effects to?
17: Hearings are ongoing in the lawsuits where plaintiffs like the Engels are seeking damages from drug makers. But Shelley Engel also wants more side effect warnings, which she says might have helped her husband avoid blindness.
19: Todd was like an outgoing, vivacious kind of guy. And now when we go out, he sits a lot of times quietly
17: and needs escorting to the bathroom.
19: Like, it's humiliating.
17: And she just wishes it could have been prevented. Yuki Noguchi, NPR News.
15: How do you count a measles death? That question has become a point of controversy. In Pennsylvania, officials have reported 5 measles-associated deaths in recent weeks. But so far, the Centers for Disease Control and Prevention has acknowledged just 2 deaths. NPR health correspondent Maria Godoy is here to break it down. Hi, Maria.
22: Hi, how are you?
15: Good. So we have a mismatch. Why does the CDC's official measles death count not match what Pennsylvania officials are reporting?
22: Well, last month, the CDC announced it was changing how it counts measles deaths. Historically, the CDC used to rely on reports from state health departments, and you want that rapid notification in an outbreak situation to respond rapidly. Now, however, the CDC is looking to official death records confirmed by the National Center for Health Statistics. But that system is slower, and it's designed for more long-term retrospective data gathering on deaths. And, you know, this change happened after Health Secretary Robert F. Kennedy Jr. publicly questioned the Pennsylvania deaths, suggesting that measles might not have been the cause of death. And Kennedy is a long-term vaccine skeptic, which has led critics to accuse the CDC of making the change for political reasons to downplay the severity of measles.
15: So that accusation that politics is distorting health data, how has the CDC responded to that?
22: Well, a couple of weeks ago, the new CDC director, Dr. Erica Schwartz, gave an interview to a local news station, Atlanta News First, and in it, she denied that the death count data was being changed for political reasons. She said the U.S. lacked a standardized definition for a measles-related death, and she drew a comparison to arguments over how COVID deaths were counted early in the pandemic.
23: If someone got hit by a bus and they happened to have COVID, often that was called a COVID-related death.
22: Now, many public health experts would dispute that analogy, but even those who accept that some COVID deaths might have been overcounted early in the pandemic say that is highly unlikely to happen when it comes to measles.
15: And why? What would make measles different?
22: Yeah, you know, I spoke to Dr. Jake Scott. He's an infectious disease specialist with Stanford University, and he says there are really two key differences between COVID and measles: prevalence and screening. He says in early 2022, the U.S. was reporting hundreds of thousands of cases of COVID each day, and many hospitals were routinely screening everyone for COVID to protect vulnerable patients. By contrast, even though the U.S. is seeing a measles resurgence, it's still around 4,000 cases for the entire year.
0: No hospital screens every single patient being admitted for measles. That would be ridiculous. And so if someone's being tested for measles, there's a clinical suspicion that that person may have measles.
22: So in other words, you're not going to have measles as an incidental finding. It's not likely. He says the measles virus itself can cause damage, but it also weakens your immune system, so you're vulnerable to other infections. So for example, if a person's immediate cause of death is pneumonia, but they had measles, he says measles is still likely the underlying cause of death. In other words, if measles shows up on a death certificate, he says it almost certainly played a role.
1: All right, so we obviously want accurate health data. We also want trust in our public agencies. Where do we go from here?
22: Yeah, the CDC is working with the Council of State and Territorial Epidemiologists to create a standardized definition of measles deaths that can be used across the U.S. That's expected to be ready in the next 2 to 3 months. In the meantime, we might continue to hear discrepancies between what states report and what the CDC has to say.
1: That is NPR's Maria Godoy. Maria, thank you.
22: My pleasure.
16: Opal Lee is 100 years old today. She's known as the grandmother of Juneteenth after she successfully campaigned and marched to make Juneteenth a federal holiday. KERA's Markita Fornoff reports on the celebrations in Lee's hometown of Fort Worth, Texas.
6: Lee has a philosophy that if something needs to get done, you should go out and do it, even if you're only a committee of one. She was 89 when she started walking from Texas to Washington, D.C., hosting walks in cities along the way. Each one was 2.5 miles. It was a nod to the 2.5 years between the signing of the Emancipation Proclamation in 1863 and when a Union Army general rode into Galveston and told enslaved Texans they were free. The former public school teacher garnered a lot of attention and got over 1.5 million people to sign her petition. In 2025, she told KERA that everyone needed to know about Juneteenth.
7: I started from Fort Worth walking. I decided that the rest of the cotton picking country needed to know about Juneteenth too, because in Texas, we celebrated Juneteenth.
6: In 2021, her dream became a reality. Congress passed a bill to make Juneteenth a federal holiday, and President Joe Biden signed it into law. She's happy that the holiday is now celebrated nationwide.
7: I'm so proud. It's a national holiday. I could do a holy dance, but when I do a holy dance, I'm twerking, whatever that is.
6: Age has slowed Lee down, but not her ambitions. She makes fewer public appearances, but continues to advocate for the National Juneteenth Museum to be built in Fort Worth. Happy birthday. On her birthday, a celebration took place at the future site of the museum. Friends, neighbors, and local politicians gathered to hear Lee share a few words and serenaded her with Stevie Wonder's Happy Birthday.
7: I'm going to keep on walking and keep on talking until everybody understands that this is our contribution.
6: Tonight, former First Lady Michelle Obama is scheduled to headline an event celebrating Lee's birthday on behalf of the museum. The museum has raised $55 million for its building and an endowment. The museum is waiting to hit its $70 million goal to start construction. For NPR News, I'm Markita Fornoff in Fort Worth.

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1: 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Inspired by a true David versus Goliath story about truth at all costs, in theaters Thursday. 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
2: 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I'm Melba Lara. Coming up in the program, the president is facing criticism for mailing checks to millions of people enrolled in government-run health programs ahead of the midterms.
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2: 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And later, it's Curious City, a look at the parallel origins of Chicago's house music versus Detroit's techno. We're going to hear from some of the pioneers and biggest names in both. That's coming up on WBEZ.
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2: Checking sports, White Sox jumped to a 1-0 lead in the bottom of the first inning against Cleveland in Chicago this afternoon. White Sox lead in 2-0 in that playoff series. Tonight, the Bulls kick off their preseason play at home against the Suns. Wall Street stocks retreated after record highs. Today, we'll have the details in our news update at 3:30 and at 4:30 on Marketplace. Plus, we'll hear how the number of auto loans that are over 3 months overdue is at a level we haven't seen since the aftermath of the 2008 crisis. We're going to hear what this might say about how consumers are doing. That story and the numbers from Marketplace coming up at 4:30 on WBEZ.
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2: Otherwise, a gorgeous afternoon with a high of 79, comfortable night ahead with a low of 54. Touch cooler tomorrow. We'll have temperatures in the upper 60s, mid-70s on Friday, 80 on Saturday. 79 now at O'Hare at 69 at the lakefront. 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
6: Did you just hear that wonderful story about the woman who founded Juneteenth, who started the movement for Juneteenth, and how it's now become a national holiday? And did you hear her voice when she talked about how proud she was? That's the type of thing that I just love for WBEZ. And you're the reason why it exists. You're the reason why we're here. Right now, just 1 in 5 listeners support the station, and we're so grateful to those who've already stepped up. But imagine if even more listeners join. If you joined, we're here to get to full financial strength so we can keep you informed, not just all fall, but all winter and beyond. With less than 4 hours left of this on-air membership drive, we have to pick up the pace. I'm Sarah Karp.
7: And I'm Juan Pablo Ramirez Franco. Sarah, I'm so glad you highlight that story, because when I was listening to it, like, the quality of her voice really does something to you. You know, there's a way in which that story could have been told, and it could have been the most boring, dry thing on earth, but they went the extra mile, and it really, really showed, because all of a sudden you're like, wow, like, this is something I didn't know about. Look the way that she's being honored in her community, like, wow. And that's why we do this. And you guys, the thing is, your support right now means we can plan for the news coverage, the important stories that will take shape, that sound amazing, that change the way you think about things. But I need to level with you. We're pacing behind where we hoped we'd be right now. That's just the truth. And we need to pick up the pace to make sure WBEZ doesn't face any interruptions. So give now, please, at wbez.org/donate or call at 888-915-9239.
6: And so we have these wonderful national reporters that are bringing you stories from all over the, not just the country, but the world. 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
7: And really, you guys, our stories like totally cover the gamut of things because, for example, I had a story go up yesterday, like of climate change here and the environment. And this story was about Magic the Gathering cards, the trading card game.
6: Oh,
7: and
6: wow.
7: It turns out a giant package of them got jammed effectively at the Panama Canal because of El Nino. There's this big drought that held up shipments. And because of it, there are people in Chicago who are still waiting for their cards to get here. That's so interesting. It's hilarious. It's totally hilarious. And that's the kind of stories that we're able to tell when we have stability. And WBEZ needs stability right now. And that starts with your monthly donation. 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This is the end of the match, you guys, today. So right now is the time to lock it in.
6: And our journalists here are really determined people because, you know, getting stories is not easy. Even fun stories.
7: No.
6: They can be like so many different issues, but we stick to it and we just keep going. And one reason why we do it is because we know that we are backed by a really strong Chicagoland community. It's not that we're backed by corporations or by, you know, rich people. We are backed by you. The result of this partnership with you is reporting that won't stop when a story gets difficult. We actually run to difficult stories and then sometimes regret it, but we definitely run to them because those are often the most important. And it's, you know, sometimes it's about giving context to a story that's out there in the news. That's the kind of story that I'm working on right now. But it is hard. Right now I'm waiting for our lawyers to get back to me to tell me like what are the dangers. And there's a lot of stress in it, but we want to do it. I mean, because we want you to be informed and we want to live in a community that is informed. WBEZ can do this because we're independent. And our independence comes from outside influences start with you. 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
8: Live from NPR News in Culver City, California, I'm Duane Brown. With less than a month until the crucial midterm elections, millions of voters have already cast their ballots in early voting. As President Trump hits the road on a campaign blitz in multiple states, Trump is stumping in Texas today for Senate candidate Ken Paxton after touting his administration's efforts at cutting down on illegal border crossings since his return to office. Lauren Magahi covers Texas politics for The New York Times. She says this election is more about the economy.
9: Folks in Texas are talking about what they are in other parts of the country, which is affordability. You know, that is top of mind for Texans at the moment, and Mr. Tallarico is really running hard at that in his campaign. Immigration is important, you know, but it's not at the very, very top of the list as it was, you know, back in 2024.
8: President Trump has been telling supporters at these rallies that he'll be impeached again if Democrats regain control of Congress. Russian drone strikes on Kyiv and several other Ukrainian regions killed at least 21 people overnight, including 4 children. NPR's Joanna Kakissis has more.
10: Ukrainian President Volodymyr Zelensky accused Russia's military of deliberately targeting civilians as, quote, a gift to Putin. Most of those killed were in a 5-story apartment building in the northern city of Priluki. This was one of the most vile strikes, Zelensky wrote. Russia is now frequently attacking with fast-moving jet-powered drones and missiles. Ukraine is struggling to shoot them down with existing air defense systems. Zelensky is seeking air defense supplies for immediate help. help while Ukraine's defense tech sector races to develop faster and more powerful interceptors to protect Ukrainian cities. Joanna Kakissis, NPR News, Kyiv.
8: On Wall Street today, stocks pulled back from their recent runs. This is NPR News. Georgia's gubernatorial candidates recently went head-to-head for their first and what appears to be only TV debate before the midterms. From member station WABE, Dormaya Vance reports.
11: Democratic candidate and former Atlanta Mayor Keisha Lance Bottoms, alongside Republican candidate and healthcare CEO Rick Jackson, fielded questions from undecided voters Tuesday. Topics ranged from healthcare expansions to affordability. The candidates also discussed President Donald Trump's influence. Here's Bottoms.
12: My opponent has said he wants to be Trump's favorite governor. He wants to be Trump with a southern tone.
11: But Jackson pushed back despite campaigning with Trump and getting his endorsement.
13: I don't know anybody anything. Nobody's ever told me what to do. My number one priority is Georgians.
11: The recent debate is the only one the two candidates have agreed to. For NPR News, I'm Dormaya Vance in Atlanta.
8: Well, in Minnesota, law enforcement authorities say they thwarted an attack on the Mall of America that could have led to a mass public shooting. The FBI says the 18-year-old suspect was planning to carry out an ISIS-inspired attack at the mall later this month, but he was arrested yesterday in a public park after paying $600 to an undercover FBI agent for an AK-47 and 200 rounds of ammunition. Authorities say the suspect had been under surveillance for more than 2 years. You're listening to NPR News.
2: 79 degrees at 3:34. Good afternoon. I'm Melba Lara with WBEZ News. Employees at the Barack Obama Foundation and Presidential Center are unionizing. The new AFSCME union will represent more than 250 people who work for the Obama Foundation in Chicago, Washington, D.C., and across the country. The announcement comes in a letter signed by 68 employees. In the letter, the group cites heavy workloads, inadequate benefits, and high employee turnover. The letter also points to a 2016 letter from President Obama where he said, quote, "If I saw a problem in my workplace, I'd organize my coworkers to do something about it," unquote. The move continues the growing trend of museums and cultural institutions in Chicago unionizing. Checking baseball this afternoon, the White Sox jumped to a 1-0 lead in the second inning in Game 3 of their AL Division playoffs. White Sox lead the series 2-0. Bulls host Phoenix tonight in a preseason game at 7. This is WBEZ.
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14: It's 1979 at Comiskey Park in Chicago. The White Sox are hosting the Detroit Tigers. And a disco demolition event. A DJ blows up hundreds of disco records.
15: The night ends in a riot.
16: I would say there are 2,800 people on the field at the moment, Jim.
15: And disco is declared dead.
14: But out of the ashes, DJs in Chicago and Detroit created something new.
15: In Detroit, it was techno.
14: In Chicago, it was house.
15: Some perceive it as a rivalry.
14: But is it, though? To answer that, we need to get into their parallel origins. In the beginning, that was house. Frankie Knuckles is considered the godfather of Chicago house. He developed this new sound in the late 1970s, but the culture existed before the music was ever called house. At the time, it was just called dance music. And it was not played on the radio. So the main place you could hear it was during DJ sets at the Warehouse Club. DJs often looked for the latest tracks at record shops like Imports, etc.
17: We found that if we put a sign next to a record that said, as heard at the Warehouse, people would instantly flock to that section.
14: This is Chicago DJ Chip Eberhardt, a.k.a. Chip E. He worked at Imports, etc. at the time.
17: At one point, I got a little lazy and I just started putting as heard at the house. And it still had the same impact. So I decided I'm going to use that term.
3: It's house.
14: Chip says he and his crew, Kurt Landrum, Joe Smooth, and Eric E.T. Taylor, didn't create the term house, but they were intentional about branding the genre, so to speak. He says they created the house music EP Jack Tracks. And a song on that album was called simply, It's House.
18: It's house. It's house.
14: At the same time, another new disco derivative was born in Metro Detroit.
19: For the members of the Midnight Funk Association, please rise.
14: But unlike house, it had a more otherworldly sound to it.
15: When techno came on the scene, there was one single DJ playing it on the radio, the Electrifying Mojo.
19: This edition of the Midnight Funk Association is now being called to order. And may the funk be with you.
15: He played the sounds of techno pioneers the Belleville Three, as well as the group Underground Resistance. Together, they ushered a new sound into the city. But if you weren't up listening to the Electrifying Mojo, you could only hear it in clubs, basements, and abandoned warehouses. Just ask Bruce Bailey, a Detroit DJ.
20: I think it would start at 11 and go to like 5, 6 in the morning. You come out of there sweaty when the sun was coming up.
15: While house was more soulful and leans on lyrics.
20: Tech is more beats driven and less vocals. So it's just boom, boom, boom. Yeah, not all of it, but the majority of it.
15: Compare this Juan Atkins techno song, No UFOs, with the lyrical house anthem by Marshall Jefferson, Move Your Body.
20: So they're all from the same family, but it's just like a different child.
15: Detroit didn't initially call the sound techno.
21: But we also used a lot of other phrases to describe the music because a lot of music was described based on how you would dance to it.
15: That's Cornelius Harris, label manager for the group Underground Resistance. He says it wasn't until a British DJ created a compilation album in 1988 that the term techno really solidified. It was called the New Dance Sound of Detroit Techno. Now, as for the whole rivalry thing, here's Cornelius Harris.
21: I have not known of any rivalry. In fact, those are our brothers and sisters, you know. Chicago's our sister city.
14: Chip E says Chicago and Detroit DJs were always in each other's cities, like the Belleville Three.
17: Juan Atkins, Kevin Saunderson, and Derek May were all customers of mine at Imports, etc. And I believe shortly after my first EP, Jack Tracks, came out, that was when they came down and they brought their new record, No UFOs. And we were both like, wow, this is really good stuff.
14: And after a while, the two genres started to sound really similar. To the point where, when I was growing up in the 90s, listening to the next wave of electronic music, I didn't know the difference.
15: Neither did I.
14: So the rivalry was really created by the fans. For actual DJs, it was more about sharing music and mutual admiration. And it still is. For Curious City, I'm Erin Allen.
15: And for Curiosity, I'm Brianna Tinsley.
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0: WBEZ, you'll meet one man who's been birding for more than 1,200 days straight with no signs of slowing down. That's coming up on WBEZ.
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0: It's 79 degrees now in Edgewater. We have 78 degrees in Beverly. It's 69 along Chicago's lakefront and in Hyde Park. Second consecutive day with nearly 100% sunshine for us on our way to a high of 79. 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
5: You've heard us talking about our $1 million goal, and you're like, yikes, good luck with that. 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We want to raise $650,000 during this on-air drive. 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And to help us get there, we have a match-for-match. We have a dollar-for-dollar match up to $30,000. I'm Sarah Karp, here with Juan Pablo Ramirez Franco.
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0: you get into that drawing, and it, you get to pick a gift. 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
3: 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Let's take a look at traffic where biggest problems remain on the Bishop Ford inbound. It is closed between King Drive and I-57 because of a rollover crash. Solid traffic from 115th. Also in Addison, you got an accident at Lake Street and Mill Road. Grant Park, Balboa, both directions between Columbus and DuSable Lakeshore Drive closed as the Chicago Marathon takes place October 11th. After the race, Balboa is going to stay closed for cleanup until Friday, October 16th.
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3: 77 degrees in LA.

0: Jen, we have 79 degrees in Flossmoor. It is 78 in Lincoln Park. It's 3:50. This is WBEZ. You're listening to WBEZ during our fall membership drive, and we're reaching into our back catalog to highlight some recent work that's made possible by listener donations. Birds are flying through the Chicago area on their fall migration, so it's a busy season for birdwatchers. For one birder, it's just one part of a more than three-year daily birding streak, rain or shine. WBEZ's Annabelle Rivera recently borrowed some binoculars and joined him.
1: It's noon in Chicago's Douglas Park on a surprisingly hot September day. But that doesn't bother Sammy Cabindel.
2: Such cool birds.
1: He spots a Cooper's hawk and a red-shouldered hawk diving for the same squirrel at the same time. There are barn swallows and chimney swifts circling high above us. He spots geese and goldfinches, warblers, a great blue heron, and then...
2: Oh, there is a... Oh, look at that. Got a black-crowned night heron. A juvenile, probably definitely born this year, from the Lincoln Park Zoo rookery. Eating a fish, it looks like, yeah. Oh, they just swallowed. Oh, they're trying to swallow. Oh, there we go.
1: Cabindel is on quite the hot streak. He's been birding every day for years and logging it on eBird, a popular birdwatching site.
3: You know what day you're on of eBirding?
2: I can check my phone right now. Today is day 1254.
1: But it took Cabindel some time to find his place in the birdwatching community. When he first started birding as a person of color, he felt the need to prove himself. Not only was he a beginner, but he was coming into a majority white space where he didn't always feel welcome.
2: Being a person of color, of Filipino American, even less of a presence in the birding community. Kind of those odds against me have further pushed me to continue this mission in spreading the love of birds in nature.
1: Now he's a part of the group Chicago BIPOC Birders. It's a group of Black, Indigenous, and people of color birders. Cabindel leads some of their tours. He says being a part of the organization has given him the chance to connect.
2: What birding does for me is remind me that all of us and nature, we are all connected. We are not apart from nature, one bit.
1: Back in Douglas Park, we come across a cicada lying on the sidewalk. Cabindel gently nudges the insect.
2: They're gripping to the pavement pretty well, so I think they're okay. Otherwise, I was just gonna kind of nicely place them elsewhere so no one accidentally steps on them.
3: Not many people would do that for a bug.
2: I mean, I've just had this kind of appreciation and fondness for nature, and really, I try and keep it with all life the best I can. So whatever little help I can do, I'll try.
1: It's been an hour and a half in blazing heat. Light work for him, but it's important.
2: And so I try and take birding into appreciating any bird that I see. Because in the future, I can only hope that we still have all of these birds here with us, sharing this planet.
1: And when he says all birds, he really means all birds.
2: Oh, pigeons. I rarely get pigeons here at Douglas Park, at least on the sidewalk.
1: Annabelle Rivera, WBEZ News.
4: Real talk for a second. With just 3 hours left of this fundraiser, we got to pick up the pace so we can finish this on-air drive where we need to be. It's crunch time, people. I'm Sarah Karp.
5: And I'm Juan Pablo Ramirez Franco. And Sarah's right. It's real talk time. We are short of where we want to be. And what I want to say is think about it, you guys. You wouldn't settle for hearing only part of a story. You'd want the full picture. 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So let's make it happen 100% together.
4: Yes, last year we came to you, and I know Juan Pablo and I, we were part of the pledge team. We were a little nervous because we had just lost federal funding, and we were just wondering, you know, what is the future of public media in Chicago? But you know what? You came through, and you allowed us to continue the work that's so important, to report, to investigate, to ask questions, and serve Chicago through the year that followed. And it worked. We were able to survive. We were able to continue. Now we are asking you, to do it again. 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
0: It is 4:00. Thanks for joining us here at WBEZ. Coming up on All Things Considered, as Israel gears up for national elections this month, the country remains focused on October 7th and the bitter campaign that will determine the fate of Prime Minister Benjamin Netanyahu. We'll hear the latest. But Chicago's mayor talked today about who he supports in the race for Chicago Public Schools board president, but his favored candidate is facing allegations of acting inappropriately with a minor. We're going to hear that story, plus the latest news, coming up on WBEZ. Let's take a look at traffic now, where things are improving, but still some big delays on the Bishop Ford inbound at King Drive, where we had an earlier accident. You've got stop-and-go traffic from 115th. Also, on I-80-94, westbound before Klein Avenue, you've got an accident blocking the right shoulder. 79 degrees at 4:01. This is WBEZ.
8: Live from NPR News in Washington, I'm Ryland Barton. Michigan Republican Senate candidate Mike Rogers released an ad today calling for an end to President Trump's trade war with Canada.
9: Here in Michigan, we know that Canada is not our enemy. We need to end this tariff war now.
8: Rogers had previously defended some of Trump's tariffs as necessary. It's the second time Rogers has split with Trump recently after calling for an end to the Iran war, which he previously supported. Asked about the ad today, Trump suggested Rogers wasn't breaking with him on the issue, saying, quote, I viewed it as wanting Canada to make a deal. Trump is heading to a campaign event in Texas later today. Today marks 3 years since Hamas launched its surprise attack on Israel, leading to the war in Gaza. As memorials are being held across the country, many Israelis are grappling with new reports that Prime Minister Benjamin Netanyahu was warned about an impending attack, as NPR's Kat Lonsdorf reports.
10: Officials in both Egypt and the United Arab Emirates repeatedly warned Netanyahu about a serious looming attack by Hamas from Gaza in 2023. NPR has spoken to four people in the Middle East with knowledge of those warnings. First reported by the Israeli newspaper Haaretz, as well as The Atlantic and The New York Times, the revelations are dominating conversations in Israel, just weeks before national elections that will determine Netanyahu's political future. Netanyahu has denied he was warned, calling the reports fake news and filing a defamation lawsuit last week against the Israeli outlets that published them. Kat Lonsdorf, NPR News, Tel Aviv.
8: A tropical storm is brewing in the Gulf of Mexico. NPR's Debbie Elliott reports it's forecast to strengthen into the first hurricane of the Atlantic hurricane season.
11: Tropical storm Isaias formed over the western Gulf overnight. The National Hurricane Center says it's on track to rapidly gain strength as it moves to the east over warm Gulf waters and could become a hurricane by Thursday. Forecasters say residents from Louisiana to the Florida Gulf Coast should be prepared for damaging winds, heavy rain, and dangerous storm surge. Florida Governor Ron DeSantis has declared a state of emergency in 25 counties in the Panhandle and Big Bend region, freeing up resources to be staged for a hurricane response. This year's hurricane season has been dampened by a strong El Nino weather pattern, which hinders Atlantic storm development. Debbie Elliott, NPR News.
8: Lawyers for a Texas man who fatally shot a convenience store clerk are asking a judge to stay his execution by lethal injection, citing the recent failed execution of Krista Pike in Tennessee. Attorneys for Jamal Howard say the same drug used in Pike's attempted execution, pentobarbital, would be used in Texas, and they argue the state's supply could be degraded. U.S. stocks pulled back from their records today. The S&P 500 slipped nearly a quarter of a percent a day after topping its prior all-time high. The Dow dropped more than half a percent. 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
0: It's 78 degrees at 4:04. Good afternoon. I'm Melba Lara with WBEZ News. Chicago Mayor Brandon Johnson says he supports Hilario Dominguez for school board president. That's as the Inspector General for Chicago Public Schools has reopened an investigation into allegations that Dominguez acted inappropriately with a minor in 2017. Dominguez has characterized the allegations as a political attack being spread by a former opponent and says the accusations are untrue. Johnson says he supports Dominguez's progressive platform and called for a thorough investigation into the allegations.
12: The OIG has an obligation and a responsibility to make sure that answers are provided and it's done with expediency.
0: The woman accusing Dominguez was 17 when he was 24 years old. She says Dominguez asked her what kind of guy she liked and picked her up in a sweeping hug without consent while working at a nonprofit. The Chicago White Sox trail the Cleveland Guardians 4-1 in the top of the third inning as they continue their series in the American League Division playoffs. White Sox lead the series 2-0, and fans are hoping they'll win today to advance to the AL Championships. White Sox fans across the area say they're ready for the matchup on the South Side.
13: I'm super excited. You know, it's been a couple of years since we've been there. We had 2-100 losing seasons, and we're going to win it today.
14: I hope they win it. When you got the other team down, you don't want to give them any hope.
15: I love them. They're adorable. They're cute. Everything. You name it, that's them.
16: This team just never quits. It's the one thing about this Sox team. They've had some bad beats, some bad losses, and they just seem to bounce back.
17: Yeah, I'm beyond confident because I believe in the power of the Pope. But I really feel like, truly, with as bad as they did, the 2 years prior,
14: yeah,
17: and with how incredibly well they're doing now, mm-hmm, that's divine intervention.
0: Those are the voices of White Sox fans Jeffrey Hasley, Marco Martinez, Janice Tokar, Scott Bridges, and Linda Sotomayor at Bridges Sports Bar in Griffith, Indiana. Again, Sox trail 4-1 in the third inning. 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
7: Here we are. This is it. We're in the final moments of our fall membership drive, and you are the key to making this a success. We've got less than 3 hours until the end of this on-air fundraiser. I know it's been a long haul, but we're at the finish line. Here we are. I'm Steve Bynum here with Mike Davis, and we're counting on you to help us reach that finish line.
19: Now, we got some ground to make up to hit our goal for this drive. I'm not too worried. I know we can do this together. We need just another $193,000, and that will mean that we hit our goal for the on-air portion of this campaign. And we know that it's possible, but only with your gift. And guess what? You don't have to do this alone. We have a dollar-for-dollar match from Sharon, and she is giving us up to $30,000. We still have another $27,000 to go. So, everyone, let's get this match done, and we can continue to power the news that all of you rely on. It is your gift that makes it possible to deliver all of the stories of the day. This is your moment to make an impact and keep WBEZ strong for you and our entire community.
7: Mike, that's pocket change, man. Look,
19: it's nothing.
7: 193,000 people just give a buck, and we're there.
19: Easy.
7: Right?
19: Yes.
7: Okay, so thousands of you gave last year when public media was shaken and stirred, and, you know, just it was a really crazy time, as you know. And when federal funding was rescinded. But you know what? Those donations that came from all of you out there gave us another year. And so now we're asking you to do it again. And so federal funding still is not part of WBEZ's future. I mean, cross your fingers, you never know. But for now, no. But you, our community, you're there. 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
19: And this is important, y'all. 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
7: And as we're wrapping this thing up, you know, you thought we were done with being nice to you all out there, right? 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
20: This is All Things Considered from NPR News. I'm Sasha Pfeiffer in Washington.
21: And I'm Elsa Chang in Culver City, California. President Trump is sending money to millions of Americans enrolled in government-run health insurance programs. How much money?
22: Over 20 million seniors on Medicare will soon be receiving a deposit of nearly $100 directly into their bank accounts.
21: That is what Trump said on Saturday. The exact amount is $90. The Trump administration is also sending $500 checks to nearly a million people who have health plans from the Federal Affordable Care Act marketplace.
20: The cost of these plans has gone up dramatically this year. Trump and Republicans in Congress let extra premium subsidies expire. For some people, that meant thousands of dollars more in out-of-pocket costs. For others, it meant they just couldn't afford health insurance. Millions have dropped their coverage.
21: Let's also point out we are under 4 weeks to Election Day. And in general, when it comes to health care costs, voters trust Democrats over Republicans by a near 2-to-1 margin. That's according to a KFF poll out this week. So, can President Trump's direct payments help his party with voters? NPR's Selena Simmons-Duffin has more.
23: I spoke to Ellen Allen minutes after a check for $500 from the U.S. Treasury arrived at her house near Charleston, West Virginia.
24: I just can't believe it. I mean, that's crazy.
23: She had heard the Trump administration plan to send $500 checks out to certain people enrolled in healthcare.gov plans, but she didn't totally believe it would happen. And she has mixed feelings about it now that it has happened. She runs a small nonprofit called West Virginians for Affordable Healthcare.
24: I think it's more of a political stunt. If they cared really about the cost of healthcare, they would do something that would make healthcare, you know, affordable for every American.
23: She had been paying close to $2,000 a month for her premiums until a few weeks ago when she turned 65 and enrolled in Medicare. Because of that, she might be eligible for Trump's next round of checks, $90 soon to be sent to 20 million people enrolled in Medicare Part B.
24: The $90 is, I mean, that's just nothing. I don't think this is going to fool anyone.
23: So is this legal, using the federal government to send out checks to potential voters weeks before an election? Kathleen Clark is an expert in government ethics at Washington University in St. Louis. She reviewed the letter from President Trump touting things like his efforts to lower drug prices that came with the checks.
25: It reads like electioneering communication, it reads like a violation of the Hatch Act.
23: That's the law that says you can't use your government office or power or funds to influence partisan political elections. She says the Supreme Court has given Trump wide latitude in the past, which may be why he feels he can move ahead. Here's Clark again.
25: It looks like a pretty desperate effort to, in essence, bribe the recipients of this letter to vote in gratitude to Trump in the upcoming midterm elections.
23: The White House did not respond directly to NPR's questions about whether any laws have been violated or if it's a political stunt, as Allen put it. Trump administration spokeswoman Allison Schuster wrote in an email that it was an out-of-touch criticism and that, quote, "This president will never stop enabling Americans to take control of their health by implementing policies that put money back in their pockets." Joseph Antos is a senior fellow emeritus at the conservative think tank American Enterprise Institute. He says that the move is not fiscally responsible for the federal government and probably won't make a difference in anyone's health.
26: You know, it's money. You don't have to use it on healthcare.
23: When it comes to the $90 checks coming to some Medicare beneficiaries, for example,
26: you can go out to McDonald's and buy probably two hamburgers and a shake for $90, maybe buy a half a tank of gas.
23: Antos calls the payments inexplicable, and he notes that they add to the national debt, which Republicans say they're concerned about. He also doubts these checks will tilt the election towards Republicans.
26: For one thing, Trump is not saying that your local congressman did this for you. Trump is saying he did it for you. So, yeah, I mean, I don't get it. And I don't see any advantage to anybody, including Donald Trump.
23: Except, he says, maybe the recipients of the checks. One of those recipients, Ellen Allen of West Virginians for Affordable Healthcare, says she is planning to deposit the $500 she just received.
24: You know, I'm not going to send it back. I'm going to put it in my health savings account and keep working towards healthcare for all.
23: Selena Simmons-Duffin, NPR News, Washington.
1: It's been 3 years since the October 7th attacks, and Israel's southern border with Gaza is undergoing a dramatic rebound. The region was nearly abandoned after thousands of Hamas-led militants attacked Israeli communities. That attack killed about 1,200 people, and 250 more were taken hostage. Now, residents are back. Some are driven by solidarity with the victims of October 7th. Others say they feel safer with the heavy Israeli military buildup along the border as Israel continues to occupy most of Gaza. NPR's Carrie Kahn reports.
2: Shahar Goldenberg drives a small road that circles Kibbutz Zikim. He's lived here right on Israel's border with Gaza for nearly two decades, but he's never seen so many people wanting to join his cooperative farming community.
3: The demand is amazing. Great, huge demand.
2: Currently, Zakim's waiting list stretches 2 years, and houses are going up fast. He says they're building 25 here.
4: And this was not like this before October 7th?
3: No, of course not. If you want to sell your house, you can sell it in less than a week.
2: Many people want to come and be part of southern Israel's rebirth, he says. And they feel safer now that Israel occupies more than 60% of Gaza, he says. Israeli troops have drawn a yellow line, what the military calls a border buffer zone, extending deep into Gaza. The Palestinian Central Bureau of Statistics says before the war, hundreds of thousands of Gazans lived and farmed in that border area. They've all been displaced. On the kibbutz hilltop, Goldenberg shows off 8 homes under construction, all with stunning Mediterranean vistas.
4: So these new houses have a view of the beach and a view of northern Gaza.
3: Yes, I hope that we will not see the north of Gaza in the next years.
2: There isn't much to see now, just shells of blown out buildings. That's despite international pressure, including from the U.S., for Israeli troops to ultimately leave. But Israelis overwhelmingly support a permanent troop presence inside Gaza's border, according to a recent poll. The government has repeatedly said it's not leaving until Hamas is fully disarmed. Goldenberg says he hopes that's true.
3: This is the only plan that we will continue to live here. Without the yellow line, it will be really difficult and challenging for us.
2: This part of southern Israel, known as the Gaza Envelope, has long been sparsely populated, filled with mostly verdant farmlands and kibbutz communities stretching along the Gaza border all the way to Egypt. About half the region's residents live in its biggest city, Sderot. Today, construction crews seem to be on every corner, like at this brand new kindergarten, one of the several dozen schools planned as the city aims to double the population to 120,000 residents by 2040. Robin Feldman is part of that growth. She just picked up her 6-month-old daughter, Nellie, from her first day at a center and shows off the family's new home. It's a small, empty 3-room apartment, 1 bedroom with steel-enforced walls and door.
5: So this is going to be Nellie's room, which is the bomb shelter. Hopefully we never have to use it.
2: The young family just moved to Sderot from Paramus, New Jersey. Her husband is a rabbi. She teaches Jewish history, which she says is full of prophecies about the Jewish people returning to Israel, and when they return, how fruitful the country will be.
5: I teach these prophecies to my students, and now I'm living it. So it's very special.
2: The 2,000 shekel government rental subsidy, about $650 US a month, helps too, she adds. And there are more incentives, like large income and property tax breaks for Sderot, says city spokesman Yaron Sasson. We are constantly working to convince people from all over Israel to come south, he says, and many from abroad too, like Galia Tsur and her family.
4: When did you decide to move back to Israel?
5: October 7th, on the dot.
2: The minute she saw the news about the Hamas attack, Zur said she and her husband knew they had to move back to Kibbutz Nir Oz. It's some 30 miles south of Sderot, right next to the Gaza border. The couple, now in their 50s, lived in Nir Oz back in the 1990s.
5: We both were like, we need to go. We need to help. We can't stay here.
2: They had been living in New Zealand for more than a decade, but sold their house and moved back to Israel to help rebuild. The kibbutz was hit hard in the October 7th Hamas-led attack. 1/4 of residents, 117, were either killed or kidnapped on October 7th. All but six of the kibbutz's more than 200 buildings were damaged or set on fire. Reconstruction manager Ron Bahat heads out on his electric cart. He deftly maneuvers down the small paths running through the community. We pass many burnt-out homes still standing since the attack. The kibbutz is stuck in a debate with some residents insisting the buildings remain standing as a permanent reminder of what happened here.
6: The question is how to remember, how to keep the legacy. You know, people see it in a different way.
2: Others prefer to focus on the future. Bahat, who was born here 60 years ago, says that's what he's focused on as he speeds over to a busy construction site. A large backhoe is excavating a site for 76 new homes. More will be coming in the next 2 years, he says.
6: And the mission is to make this place, you know, bigger, better, stronger, nicer.
2: And he says we will make it so. Carrie Kahn, NPR News, Southern Israel, near the Gaza border.

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1: 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And from the Public Welfare Foundation.
2: Thanks for joining us today here at WBEZ. I'm Melba Lara. It's 4:23. Coming up on WBEZ, we'll hear the latest on NPR's exclusive reporting showing that FBI teams that hunt foreign spies are severely understaffed and down as much as 50% in some offices. We'll hear that story coming up on WBEZ. Sports this afternoon, the White Sox trail Cleveland 4-1 in the middle of the fourth inning. At 4:30, join us for Marketplace.
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2: Let's take a look at traffic and transit. Some of the biggest delays continue inbound on the Edens after a medical emergency was cleared at TUI, but you still have delays coming inbound. Eisenhower inbound in Cicero, there's an accident on the right shoulder. And CTA Orange Line trains westbound to Midway, they're standing at Halstead due to a sick customer.
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2: 79 degrees now in North Center. We have 78 degrees in Garfield Park and in Skokie. 69 now in Evanston and Northbrook. 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
7: We have about 3 hours left in this campaign, and to be exact, about 180 minutes, to be exact, less than that, a little less than that. And so I'm going to level with you right now. We're pacing a little behind where we need to be. Just a little bit, $191,000, just a little bit, 191,000 people giving a dollar will get us there. But we need this money by 7 p.m. So that means we need your help now. I'm Steve Bynum here with Mike Davis.
8: Steve, I got some good news.
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8: 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We are in the middle of our final dollar for dollar match of the day. 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Shout out to Sharon Karsten. 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
7: That's right. 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And when you join this effort, reliable information will be even more protected. 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
9: In Los Angeles, I'm Kai Rizdal. It is Wednesday today. This one is the 7th of October. Good, as it always is, to have you along, everybody. I have been saying for a very long time on this program that the stock market is not the economy. I have, and this is true, I have a sweatshirt at home in my closet that says that on it. So believe me when I tell you that the words that are about to come out of my mouth hurt. It is possible that the stock market is, right now anyway, the economy. Stocks are an ever-increasing share of total household wealth in this country. That wealth effect, it's called, is real, and so consumers spend more, even consumers who don't own stocks. GDP is being driven in no small part by the zillions of dollars being spent on AI, and those companies' valuations are driving stocks higher. So all of that is happening. The catch is that of the 500 big companies listed in the S&P 500, like 7 of them have been driving it to record highs. The other 493 or whatever, marketplaces from Bree Benishore starts things off.
10: All right, let's take out the NVIDIA, the Microsoft, the Amazon, the Micron. We know they're doing great. So happy for them. How, though, is everybody else doing?
11: Not so great right now.
10: Matt Orton is chief market strategist at Raymond James Investment Management. When the S&P 500 hit its latest record high on Tuesday, only 24 stocks actually hit highs for the year. 24 out of 500.
11: There's a significant bifurcation between everything that's tech and artificial intelligence versus everything else in the market.
10: It wasn't this serious even a few months ago. Matthew Pagnotti is a senior research analyst at Capital Advisors Group.
12: All the good performance was weighted to the bottom companies, not to the Mag 7, not to the AI names, but to these other guys who were kind of catching up.
10: And then things changed. The chair of the Federal Reserve gave a big press conference in August, strongly suggesting interest rates were probably going to be going up.
12: It became clear that the Fed was going to start raising rates. Then all those companies and all those sectors that were doing well kind of up until that point flipped over. And while the AI trade started ripping, these guys have kind of been struggling.
10: And interest rates did go up, and mortgage rates went up, and bond yields went up. Also, the price of diesel went up. For normal, non-tech companies living down here on Earth, these are all bad things.
13: There are businesses that are tied to, say, the housing market. With mortgage rates at now more elevated levels, it's not surprising that we've seen investors rotate out of that area.
10: David Lefkowitz is head of U.S. equities at UBS. Homebuilder Lennar is down 27% this year. DoorDash down 13%. Tyson Foods down 12%.
13: There are parts of the stock market that are correlated to interest rates and to oil prices. And for those businesses, they're probably experiencing some challenges.
10: AI investment, though, does not seem to care about any of that for now. In New York, I'm Sabri Benishore for Marketplace.
9: It is a truism, by the way, of business journalism that no sooner do you assign a story in the morning news meeting about this stock index or that stock index being at record highs, than traders on Wall Street decide to ruin your day. All three major indices took a hit on this Wednesday. Bond yields, though, went up, which makes the story on the yield curve that's coming up in a little bit all the more topical. We will have the details when we do the numbers.

0: Just to be clear here, I'm not totally giving up on that the stock market is not the economy thing. Call it a, I don't know, temporary hiatus or something. Anyway, all market eyes will turn to corporate earnings season next week, starting with big banks and some consumer goods companies. Marketplace's Kristen Schwab has the preview.
1: The thing about a good second quarter is that it ups the ante for quarters 3 and 4.
2: And in particular, that's led to higher and higher expectations for 2026 overall.
1: Rob Hayworth is senior investment strategist at U.S. Bank. He says Q2 had some splashy events like the IPO of SpaceX. Q3 has been marked by spiking oil prices and an interest rate hike. And to understand how it's all affecting companies, we won't have to wait long for answers.
2: The biggest names remain the most important, but also the early reporters are quite instructive.
1: Banks usually lead earnings season. Other financial institutions follow close behind. Alexander Yoakum is a banking analyst at CFRA Research.
3: You know, maybe Capital One is your best benchmark. You know, a player like American Express, if you're kind of curious, you know, who's the high-end consumer, I think that's sort of your place to go. And then on the banking side, maybe like a Wells Fargo is sort of a good barometer.
1: He says banks give us a pretty complete picture of how businesses are doing, how consumers are doing.
3: Companies are going to say the consumer's fine for now, but then the future outlook, I do think sentiment will be down.
1: Rising interest rates could slow lending and encourage more saving, which banks don't love. They'd earn less interest and pay more out. If you really want to drill down into understanding how consumers are doing, though, you got to wait for reports from companies like Procter & Gamble and Kraft Heinz. Aaron Lash, director of consumer equity research at Morningstar, says, yeah, that means picking apart the big numbers, revenue and income and cash flow. But the little numbers can be especially instructive.
4: If a consumer has less dollars to spend, maybe they aren't using as much shampoo. Maybe they aren't, at the height of the great financial crisis, we saw this, they weren't using as much toilet paper, believe it or not.
1: Shampoo and toilet paper as key economic indicators? Why not? I'm Kristen Schwab for Marketplace.

0: So there's this morally binding, President Trump says, agreement that the big AI companies have signed to voluntarily regulate themselves. Well, we're all going to have to wait to see how that plays out in real life. The actual fact of the matter is that hundreds of billions of dollars are still being poured into that technology and the infrastructure to run it. And that is a supply chain issue. David Greg Witter is an assistant professor in the School of Information at the University of Texas, Austin, where he studies the AI supply chain and how the people in it think about the systems that they are creating. Professor Witter, welcome to the program.
1: Great to be here.
0: Would you do me a favor, just so we all have the same ground truth here, and give us like a 30-second primer, maybe 45 if you need to, on the artificial intelligence supply chain right now?
1: Yeah, everyone's talking about AI, and the AI supply chain is basically a way of thinking past that hype into the specific people building different parts of AI. We have NVIDIA designing chips that they pass to TSMC to build, and we have Google, Microsoft, Amazon buying those chips, and then we have model labs building models using the cloud compute, and I can go on.
0: Well, let's just, I'll short circuit the going on by just pointing out that it is somewhat circular, this supply chain. Everybody's sort of in bed with everybody else.
1: Yeah, it is. It is. I mean, we have NVIDIA investing in their customers, and then they buy more NVIDIA chips. We have Google, Microsoft, Amazon running startup incubator programs, and then they have to use their cloud compute, the startups.
0: Right.
1: I mean, there's OpenAI, I believe. A lot of it is in underwriting finance for different data center projects, and that comes together in very convoluted deals. It's a mess. It's a circular spaghetti.
0: It's a circular spaghetti. Okay. Frame that whole circular spaghetti thing for me in the context of what is now in the news about AI, this drive to possibly slow down, regulate in some way. How does the supply chain handle that?
1: It doesn't, and that's kind of the problem.
0: Great.
1: The issue with the supply chain, remember way back when Nike got in trouble for using child labor in its supply chain? And their answer was something like, well, we told our contractor who makes the shoes not to use child labor. That's not my problem. And people were like, nah, I don't buy that. And so we have a similar dynamic going on where there are known harms about AI, as well as these like, uh-oh, it might end the world.
0: Mm-hmm.
1: And we have this collective action problem where it has been framed such that everyone would have to act together in order to avert these harms.
0: Setting aside for a second the fact that Congress doesn't know what day it is, let alone can't regulate something as fast-moving and as complicated as artificial intelligence, it is worth pointing out here that there are hundreds of billions of dollars in sunk costs already. There are trillions more on the way. And so this collective action problem is complicated by the very realities of that circular supply chain that we talked about up at the top of this interview.
1: Mm-hmm. Yeah, let's go back a little bit. I think there's an important way of realizing how different supply chain actors are allies when it comes to certain concerns and competitors when it comes to others. So NVIDIA, Google, Microsoft, Amazon, TSMC, they all have an interest in AI being more broadly used. But NVIDIA would like to remain the dominant chip designer, but Google, Microsoft, and Amazon make up two-thirds about of the cloud compute market, and therefore a large proportion of NVIDIA's market share. Meanwhile, Google doesn't like being dependent on NVIDIA for its chips, so they're building TPUs, tensor processing units, and other ways of trying to make themselves less dependent on NVIDIA chips.
0: Right. So fundamentally, a lot of these players in the supply chain, it's I love you, I hate you, I love you, I hate you, right?
1: Yeah, exactly.
0: Right.
1: Exactly.
0: Right. So at the end of the day, then, as a guy who is immersed in this, certainly more than the average layperson, are you optimistic or pessimistic about our ability to get a hold of what AI is doing and that the supply chain and the market dynamics will actually have any influence?
1: I think I kind of try and start by looking at what the American public thinks. And if you look at the polling, the average American, unless they make more than $200,000 a year or are personally helping build AI, is not optimistic that AI will benefit them. And I think that is a good, you know, set of starting points for increasing regulation. I want to make sure that regulation isn't just banning data centers, but goes beyond that to actually engaging with the circularity we're talking about, the systemic power of some of these companies. I think there's more finely tuned ways of doing it, I guess.
0: Yeah. You sound, if you don't mind my saying it, a tad bit dispirited.
1: I mean, I there's a joke among some professors I've talked to lately that some people study things they love and some people study things they hate, both are super motivating. And I, you know, you can't see my hands right now, but the way I explain my position to folks is AI thumbs up, AI good, concentrated corporate power bad. But right now, AI depends on concentrated corporate power. And I hope to help imagine a way out of that.
0: David Gray Witter at the University of Texas, Austin. Professor, thanks for your time, sir. I appreciate it.
1: Thank you for yours. Have a good day.
2: Chicago, there's something you should know. 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And so today is the moment and the time in order to make your voice heard in supporting WBEZ. It's crunch time. I'm Steve Bynum here with Mike Davis. Mike, tell us where we stand and how listeners can help us finish strong.
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1: Let's do the numbers. Dow Industrials gave back 341 points on the day, two-thirds of 1%, 51,179. The NASDAQ down 61 points, about two-tenths percent, 27,538. The S&P 500 down 17 points, also two-tenths percent, 7,801. Here's a number for you, 7.49%. That's the average rate on a 30-year fixed mortgage as of last week. The Mortgage Bankers Association gave us that number today. Highest has been in almost 3 years. Rocket Companies, their mortgage lender, gave up, 1 3/10%. UWM Holdings, that's United Wholesale Mortgage, plunged 5 8/10% on the day. Bonds closed basically level, though there was a big intraday spike in the yield. 10-year, about 5.28%. 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
3: Pretty heavy traffic around the Chicago area this afternoon. Big delays on the inbound Edens from Dundee to the junction. Outbound, you're delay-free on the Edens. Both directions of the Kennedy are heavy from the airport to the Jane Byrne interchange. Outbound on the Eisenhower, you're slow from Morgan all the way out to I-88. Inbound slow from Wolf to Austin and again from Costner to the old post office. Outbound Stevenson, your delays go all the way to Pulaski heading outbound. Inbound, you're slow back to Pulaski. 77 degrees now in Merrillville. It's 69 in Streeterville, and we have 79 degrees in Roselle and Lakeview. Let's head back to Marketplace on WBEZ.
1: That conversation Megan Swiber and I were just having about bonds and the yield curve, while, you know, a little bit dense, it was fundamentally about the cost of money. And the cost of money right now is relatively high, and it seems going higher. And that in turn means data out from the Federal Reserve today on the amount of credit, that is the amount of debt that consumers in

0: economy are carrying deserves a mention. Consumer credits of all kinds except mortgages up 1.9% in August, $5.2 trillion in aggregate consumer debt outstanding, should you happen to be curious. And maybe not surprisingly, we are starting to see some signs consumers are having some trouble paying things off. Household delinquency rates are higher than they were last year and the year before, so says the New York Fed. And the number of auto loans that are more than 3 months overdue is at levels we haven't seen since the financial crisis. Marketplace's Justin Ho has more on that one.
1: Payments on auto loans have been coming in later and later at LaSalle State Bank in Illinois.
2: I'd say 8 to 12 months ago, we started to see people pushing that 30 days, maybe 35 days.
1: Chris Duncan is the bank's chief lending officer.
2: And now we're starting to see that 35 days turn into 45 days.
1: Duncan says he pays close attention to these late payments because people tend to prioritize their auto loans. They need their cars to go to work. So if they're late on their car payments, that's a sign of a bigger issue.
2: At that point, you're probably, you're maxed out on your credit cards. You know, your savings has dwindled down. You probably don't have much of a cushion there.
1: Duncan says that boils down to the higher cost of living, and not just for groceries and gasoline. Jeremy Robb, chief economist at Cox Automotive, says vehicle prices have been rising too.
3: New vehicle prices are close to $50,000. Used vehicle prices are about $27,000. Those are both up about 41% since the pandemic.
1: Robb says that's pushed up monthly auto payments. The average payment for a new car is now $765 a month, according to Experian.
3: And on the used side, you've kind of seen the same thing. The average used car payment now is at about $600. And before the pandemic, that used to be $300 or $350.
1: And if your credit history isn't great, those payments could be a lot higher. Matt Schultz with LendingTree says your credit score determines the rate you pay on your car loan.
4: If you have excellent credit, you may get a rate of about 7.5% on a new car loan, whereas if you have poor credit, that may be up in the 20s.
1: Consumers with lower incomes have the hardest time paying back their auto loans. Ann Villamil, an economics professor at the University of Iowa, says they're less able to bear the rising cost of driving.
5: Like the increase in the cost of both new and used cars, increases in costs of insurance, increases in gas and maintenance.
1: And since drivers can't just cut out those costs, they cut back elsewhere.
5: Maybe you don't go out to dinner. Maybe you pack your own lunch. Maybe you don't go to a movie.
1: Rising auto loan delinquencies aren't likely to have a big impact on consumer spending overall, says Grace Swimmer, U.S. economist with Oxford Economics.
6: Not to say we won't see some slowdown in spending moving forward, but it'll be tenths of a percentage point.
1: Instead, Swimmer says rising auto loan delinquencies are yet more evidence of the K-shaped economy,
6: where those that are already struggling to make their payments are finding it increasingly difficult to bring down their outstanding balances.
1: While people who are able to make their payments just keep on spending. I'm Justin Ho for Marketplace.
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7: Nancy in Chicago told us, I am a monthly donor and felt the need to give a little more. 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One story, one answer at a time. And so that starts with listening to the questions that people have. And Mike, you know, give us an example of that.
8: Well, a really, really big example is our voter guide for Chicago's elected school board. The questions that we have, they did not come out of thin air. 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And it wasn't our goal to simply cover the election. I mean, we knew we had to answer the questions that you and all of the other Chicagoans already had. 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This was tailored for you and because of you. And if you want more of that, then please give monthly. 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
9: Live from NPR News in Washington, I'm Ryland Barton. A judge is ordering Tennessee officials to preserve evidence connected to the failed execution of Krista Pike by lethal injection last week. Pike would have been the first woman executed in Tennessee in nearly 200 years, but she survived. Today, Pike's attorneys said she woke up this week in the hospital angry and confused. Tony Gonzalez of member station WPLN reports.
10: Nashville Judge Aisha Miles ordered prison officials to preserve medical supplies, remnants of the drug pentobarbital, and communications about their decision-making on the night of Krista Pike's scheduled execution. After Pike's legal team argued she deserves visitation similar to her time in prison, Miles also granted them more access to her in the hospital.
11: The same protocols that would have been followed while she is incarcerated at the women's prison should be followed there.
10: Pike was unconscious for more than 5 days following the botched execution, but her attorneys say she is now able to speak. For NPR News, I'm Tony Gonzalez in Nashville.
9: Pike's was the second failed execution in Tennessee this year. Defense Secretary Pete Hegseth awarded the USS Abraham Lincoln the Presidential Unit Citation during a visit to the ship a day before the carrier's return to home port in San Diego. The award is the highest award a unit can receive and one typically reserved for significant achievement in combat. It comes after reports of crew stress, supply shortages, and suicide attempts during the carrier group's extended deployment to the Middle East.
12: There were a few folks in the media who tried to turn the USS Abraham Lincoln into some sort of a symbol of dysfunction, or a symbol of low morale, or a symbol of a failed mission. And what I look out at right here, and what I talk to your leadership, and I have had a chance to talk to a number of you, I know it's the exact opposite.
9: In a speech, Hegseth told sailors he was the one to sign off on the orders to extend the ship's deployment. President Trump says he deserves the Nobel Peace Prize despite starting the ongoing war with Iran. The award will be announced this Friday, NPR's Emily Fang reports.
13: Trump argues that he should be recognized for stopping Iran from getting a nuclear weapon.
14: I did things that nobody else has ever done. I'm not bragging, I'm just telling you the facts.
13: Trump has criticized the Nobel Prize Committee in the past for giving former President Barack Obama a peace prize, but not him. He also said he'd, quote, indirectly won the prize after last year's recipient, Venezuelan opposition activist Maria Corina Machado, gave Trump the award medal.
14: And she gave it to me, and I said, wow, what an honor. I settled 8 wars. Another one is coming.
13: Another war or another award? The president did not specify what he meant by that. Emily Fang, NPR News, The White House.
9: Tropical storm Isaias has formed in the Gulf of Mexico. It's expected to become the first hurricane of the Atlantic season before hitting the U.S. Gulf Coast later in the week. 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
15: 77 degrees at 5:04. I'm Alba Lara with WBEZ News. Chicago Mayor Brandon Johnson says he supports Hilario Dominguez for school board president. That's as the Inspector General for Chicago Public Schools has reopened an investigation into allegations that Dominguez acted inappropriately with a minor in 2017. Dominguez says the accusations are untrue, and he has characterized the allegations as a political attack being spread by a former opponent. A mom from suburban Evanston is training to run the Chicago Marathon while pushing her daughter in an adaptive wheelchair. Megan Lastman's 21-year-old daughter has a rare congenital disorder called FACE syndrome. It can affect the brain, blood vessels, heart, eyes, and sternum. Lastman tells WBEZ's In the Loop that she hopes completing the marathon will bring awareness to the condition.
16: People are like, I can't believe you can do it. I'm like, I can't believe this kid can move through the world every day with the challenges that she faces. So if I'm challenged for a few hours out there on the road, so be it.
15: The 2026 Bank of America Chicago Marathon takes place this Sunday. Chicago Blackhawks notched their first win of the season over the St. Louis Blues in their home opener last night. The 4-2 win also marked Patrick Kane's first time back at the United Center in a Hawks sweater. The three-time Stanley Cup champion signed a 2-year deal in the offseason to return to Chicago after he was traded away in 2023. Kane says the reception from the fans exceeded his expectations.
17: Getting ready to go out for the introductions was definitely a little emotional, and you know, you're kind of skating out the ice, and it's surreal, right? Because didn't know if you'd have that chance to do that again, right? So it's pretty special.
15: The Blackhawks travel to New York next to face the Islanders tomorrow night at 6:30. Baseball this afternoon, White Sox trail the Cleveland Guardians 5-2 in the top of the sixth. The Sox are just one win away from advancing to the AL Championships if they beat Cleveland today. Sox lead the best of five division series 2-0. Tonight, the Bulls host the Phoenix Suns in their first of five preseason games. This is WBEZ.
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7: All right, real talk for a second, Chicago. 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It's crunch time. I'm Steve Bynum.
8: And I'm Mike Davis. 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
7: You know, Mike, there's a difference between reporting from Chicago and reporting about Chicago. 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
19: This is All Things Considered from NPR News. I'm Sasha Pfeiffer in Washington.
20: And I'm Elsa Chang in Culver City, California. More than 1 in 10 Americans are taking a GLP-1 drug for weight loss. That's according to a recent Gallup poll. These drugs are prescribed for a growing number of conditions, and they come with a range of side effects, including some that lawsuits allege are life-altering. How common is this? Well, it's hard to know, as NPR's Yuki Noguchi reports.
21: Todd Engel operated heavy machinery around warehouses and highways in suburban Maryland for four decades.
22: Various types of forklifts, rubber tire loaders, rollers.
21: In early 2023, his doctor put him on Ozempic, a GLP-1 for diabetes. That winter, on New Year's Eve, Engel woke up feeling as if a patch covered his right eye.
22: I couldn't see anything. It was all dark. It was black.
21: Engel and his wife, Shelley, were told it was optic neuropathy, NION for short, a tiny blockage of blood flow to his eye. The doctor listed all known causes. Shelley Engel asked specifically about Ozempic.
23: We even said to the doctor, do you think that this could cause it? Do you know? And he's like, we have heard nothing.
21: Months later, a medical journal did publish research showing higher rates of NION among diabetic patients taking Ozempic, but neither Engel nor his doctor were aware. So Engel kept taking weekly shots until his left eye went black, just as the other had the year prior. Engel mourns all he's lost, the ability to work or walk the beach unaided.
22: Being able to play any kind of ball with my grandchildren, I can't do these things anymore. I will never, never be able to see my wife's beautiful face every day.
21: Engel is suing the maker of Ozempic, Novo Nordisk, in part because there was no warning about NION. The issue before the court is whether the GLP-1 drugs caused the harm. And that requires information about the frequency of such side effects broken down by things like patient demographics and co-occurring conditions. But there's a dearth of such reliable data. Spokespeople for Novo Nordisk say NION and other serious conditions are exceedingly rare in clinical trials. It continues to collect and share data with the Food and Drug Administration, which has not requested warning label changes. But attorney Jonathan Orent says drug makers ought to update warnings to doctors and patients, as they have in Europe, even if the conditions are rare.
24: You're never going to have the population size to detect rarer events in a clinical trial. You're also never going to have the diversity of your real-world population.
21: Orent is a lead attorney on the two major national lawsuits of consolidated cases alleging harms from GLP-1 drugs, including 247 plaintiffs with NION and more than 4,000 with other serious digestive conditions like pancreatitis or gallstones.
24: These warnings would have made a difference in the lives of real people.
21: Novo Nordisk says the cases are without merit. The FDA has a database tracking side effects reported by doctors, patients, or drug companies, but they're voluntary and the agency doesn't verify them. NPR found about 2,000 pancreatitis and 1,000 optic neuropathy cases linked to GLP-1 since 2024 out of nearly 190,000 incidents reported over that time. The boom in online sales, where GLP-1s are so heavily marketed, adds to the challenge. Pharmacist Robert Miller at the West Texas Poison Control Center says that's driving more people to seek advice about side effects from centers like his instead of their doctors.
25: How often do you get drugs on Instagram? So that's definitely a new thing. So is there even a physician who's motivated to report side effects or someone the patient feels they can report those side effects to?
21: Hearings are ongoing in the lawsuits where plaintiffs like the Engels are seeking damages from drug makers. But Shelley Engel also wants more side effect warnings, which she says might have helped her husband avoid blindness.
23: Todd was like an outgoing, vivacious kind of guy. And now when we go out, he sits a lot of times quietly.
21: And needs escorting to the bathroom.
23: Like, it's humiliating.
21: And she just wishes it could have been prevented. Yuki Noguchi, NPR News.
19: How do you count a measles death? That question has become a point of controversy. In Pennsylvania, officials have reported 5 measles-associated deaths in recent weeks. But so far, the Centers for Disease Control and Prevention has acknowledged just 2 deaths. NPR health correspondent Maria Godoy is here to break it down. Hi, Maria.
0: Hi, how are you?
19: Good. So we have a mismatch. Why does the CDC's official measles death count not match what Pennsylvania officials are reporting?
0: Well, last month, the CDC announced it was changing how it counts measles deaths. Historically, the CDC used to rely on reports from state health departments, and you want that rapid notification in an outbreak situation to respond rapidly. Now, however, the CDC is looking to official death records confirmed by the National Center for Health Statistics. But that system is slower, and it's designed for more long-term retrospective data gathering on deaths. And, you know, this change happened after Health Secretary Robert F. Kennedy Jr. publicly questioned the Pennsylvania deaths, suggesting that measles might not have been the cause of death. And Kennedy is a long-term vaccine skeptic, which has led critics to accuse the CDC of making the change for political reasons to downplay the severity of measles.
19: So that accusation that politics is distorting health data, how has the CDC responded to that?
0: Well, a couple of weeks ago, the new CDC director, Dr. Erica Schwartz, gave an interview to a local news station, Atlanta News First. And in it, she denied that the death count data was being changed for political reasons. She said the U.S. lacked a standardized definition for a measles-related death, and she drew a comparison to arguments over how COVID deaths were counted early in the pandemic.
2: If someone got hit by a bus and they happened to have COVID, often that was called a COVID-related death.
0: Now, many public health experts would dispute that analogy, but even those who accept that some COVID deaths might have been overcounted early in the pandemic say that is highly unlikely to happen when it comes to measles.
19: And why? What would make measles different?
0: Yeah, you know, I spoke to Dr. Jake Scott. He's an infectious disease specialist with Stanford University, and he says there are really 2 key differences between COVID and measles: prevalence and screening. He says in early 2022, the U.S. was reporting hundreds of thousands of cases of COVID each day, and many hospitals were routinely screening everyone for COVID to protect vulnerable patients. By contrast, even though the U.S. is seeing a measles resurgence, it's still around 4,000 cases for the entire year.
3: No hospital screens every single patient being admitted for measles. That would be ridiculous. And so if someone's being tested for measles, there's a clinical suspicion that that person may have measles.
0: So in other words, you're not going to have measles as an incidental finding. It's not likely. He says the measles virus itself can cause damage, but it also weakens your immune system, so you're vulnerable to other infections. So for example, if a person's immediate cause of death is pneumonia, but they had measles, he says measles is still likely the underlying cause of death. In other words, if measles shows up on a death certificate, he says it almost certainly played a role.
19: All right, so we obviously want accurate health data. We also want trust in our public agencies. Where do we go from here?
0: Yeah, the CDC is working with the Council of State and Territorial Epidemiologists to create a standardized definition of measles deaths that can be used across the U.S. That's expected to be ready in the next 2 to 3 months. In the meantime, we might continue to hear discrepancies between what states report and what the CDC has to say.
19: That is NPR's Maria Godoy. Maria, thank you.
0: My pleasure.
20: Opal Lee is 100 years old today. She's known as the grandmother of Juneteenth after she successfully campaigned and marched to make Juneteenth a federal holiday. KERA's Markita Fornoff reports on the celebrations in Lee's hometown of Fort Worth, Texas.
4: Lee has a philosophy that if something needs to get done, you should go out and do it, even if you're only a committee of one. She was 89 when she started walking from Texas to Washington, D.C., hosting walks in cities along the way. Each one was 2.5 miles. It was a nod to the 2.5 years between the signing of the Emancipation Proclamation in 1863 and when a Union Army general rode into Galveston and told enslaved Texans they were free. The former public school teacher garnered a lot of attention and got over 1.5 million people to sign her petition. In 2025, she told KERA that everyone needed to know about Juneteenth.
5: I started from Fort Worth walking. I decided that the rest of the cotton picking country needed to know about Juneteenth too, because in Texas, we celebrated Juneteenth.
4: In 2021, her dream became a reality. Congress passed a bill to make Juneteenth a federal holiday, and President Joe Biden signed it into law. She's happy that the holiday is now celebrated nationwide.
5: I'm so proud. It's a national holiday. I could do a holy dance, but when I do a holy dance, I'm twerking, whatever that is.
4: Age has slowed Lee down, but not her ambitions. She makes fewer public appearances, but continues to advocate for the National Juneteenth Museum to be built in Fort Worth. Happy birthday. On her birthday, a celebration took place at the future site of the museum. Friends, neighbors, and local politicians gathered to hear Lee share a few words and serenaded her with Stevie Wonder's Happy Birthday.
5: I'm going to keep on walking and keep on talking until everybody understands that this is our contribution.
4: Tonight, former First Lady Michelle Obama is scheduled to headline an event celebrating Lee's birthday on behalf of the museum. The museum has raised $55 million for its building and an endowment. The museum is waiting to hit its $70 million goal to start construction. For NPR News, I'm Markita Fornoff in Fort Worth.

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2: This is WBEZ. We're Chicago's NPR news station. Thanks for joining us on this Wednesday afternoon. Pretty nice afternoon for us. We have a quiet night ahead with clear skies on our way to low tonight of 54. Coming up on WBEZ, FBI counterintelligence squads have been hit with deep cuts, even as the U.S. faces a growing array of adversaries intent on stealing the nation's secrets.
3: Sources tell me that the FBI lost more than 1,500 veteran agents since Trump returned to office. It has 650 fewer agents overall than in January 2025. Those agents who have left have, of course, taken their experience, their institutional knowledge with them.
2: We'll hear the latest on an NPR investigation coming up. And later, it's Curious City, a look at the parallel origins of Chicago's house music versus Detroit's techno. And we'll hear from some of the pioneers and biggest names in both. That's coming up later on Curious City on WBEZ.
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2: Checking in on the White Sox Cleveland game this afternoon at the end of six innings, White Sox trail 5-3. Tonight at the United Center, there is a Bulls preseason game this evening against Phoenix. We've got heavy delays already on the outbound Eisenhower from Morgan out to First Avenue. Inbound, you're on the brakes from Wolf to Central. Both directions, the Kennedy, you've got heavy delays and stop and go traffic beginning at Dundee on the inbound Edens. 76 degrees now in Schererville. We have 67 degrees in Glenview and Hyde Park. It's 77 in Rogers Park. 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
8: Live from NPR News in Culver City, California, I'm Dwayne Brown. Attorneys for a Tennessee death row inmate who survived execution 1 week ago today say she's aware of what happened. Krista Pikes survived two lethal doses, and witnesses were able to hear her breathing heavily before she was removed from the death chamber. Her attorney, Randy Spivey, told reporters today they were preparing to remove Pike from life support, but she suddenly woke up yesterday and began talking. Spivey says she was angry and confused.
9: We continue to ask Governor Lee to commute Krista's death sentence. After all we have seen and all that we still do not know, it is unimaginable that the state would try to execute her again.
8: Pike was sentenced to death for the 1995 stabbing and beating death of a classmate. A judge has ordered the state to preserve anything that was in the execution chamber and all communication records. Newly released minutes from the Federal Reserve show how policymakers came to the decision to raise interest rates last month. NPR's Scott Horsley tells us investors expect at least one more rate hike before the end of the year.
10: The Fed's vote to raise interest rates last month was unanimous, but not everyone on the rate-setting committee viewed the decision the same way. Some saw a quarter-point rate hike as a kind of insurance policy, just in case inflation pressures get worse over time. Others thought prices were already climbing fast enough to warrant a tap on the brakes. Policymakers noted that inflation has been above the Fed's target for years now, while the labor market has largely appeared solid enough to weather higher borrowing costs. Investors Investors think the Fed will likely hold rates steady at its October meeting, but then raise its benchmark rate at the year's last policy meeting in December. Scott Horsley, NPR News, Washington.
8: Well, stocks finished lower on Wall Street one day after topping some record highs set back in August. You're listening to NPR News. The World Health Organization is offering support to authorities in Kenya after the East African nation confirmed its first case of Ebola. Michael Koloki has more.
11: In a statement, the Director General of the WHO, Tedros Adhanom Ghebreyesus, said that his agency is providing support to Kenya's government in screening and surveillance of Ebola, as well as contact tracing as part of measures to prevent further spread of the virus. Kenyan health authorities announced that a patient at a local hospital who is a citizen of the country and was confirmed to have had Ebola died earlier this week. The WHO said it is also offering similar support to the governments of the Democratic Republic of Congo and Uganda, countries where the patient had traveled from before arriving in Kenya. Meanwhile, the Kenyan government has called on the country's health workers to remain vigilant. For NPR News, I'm Michael Kaluki in Nairobi.
8: Forecasters say tropical storm Isaias is expected to strengthen into the first hurricane of the Atlantic season, hitting the U.S. Gulf Coast. Late Friday or Saturday, from the Mississippi down to the Florida Panhandle, the storm is on track to tie or break a 121-year record for the latest hurricane season on record in the Atlantic. The storm could also disrupt this weekend's college football showdown between Georgia and Alabama, a game President Trump planned to attend. I'm Dwayne Brown. 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
2: 77 degrees at 534. Good evening, I'm Melba Lara with WBEZ News. A former Itasca police officer and an ex-West Chicago cop are facing felony charges related to Flock cameras. The Sun-Times reports they're both accused of making unauthorized forbidden searches of Flock license plate reader databases. They're both set to appear in court on November 16th on charges of official misconduct and computer tampering. The two are the latest in a surge of alleged police misuse of the mass surveillance system. A homegrown effort to make bus stops in Chicago more accessible is paying off. The Sun-Times reports city officials have installed two benches at Chicago Transit Authority bus stops in the Ukrainian Village neighborhood after a neighborhood group put in two homemade benches last month. Those makeshift benches have been removed and the official replacements are ADA compliant. The CTA operates nearly 11,000 Chicago bus stops, but many don't have benches to discourage loitering. Block 37 Mall in downtown Chicago has been sold. The mall was sold to Edwards Realty Company for $30 million. The mall in the 100 block of North State Street is across from the Macy's flagship store and currently houses an AMC movie theater plus several shops, including Magnolia Bakery and Sephora. CBS Chicago reports the Realty Company plans to fill the mall's vacant spaces and revamp it as a modern destination. Turning to sports, Cleveland leads the White Sox 5-3 in the top of the seventh inning in Game 3 of their playoff series. White Sox lead 2-0. If the White Sox win today, it would mark their first postseason series clinched at home since 1906. Preseason basketball tonight, the Bulls are home against the Suns. Our weather tonight, clear skies, a low of 54. Tomorrow, a few clouds early, then sunny and warm, a high of 69. 77 now at O'Hara Midway at 67 at the lake. 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
13: It's 1979 at Comiskey Park in Chicago. The White Sox are hosting the Detroit Tigers. And a disco demolition event. A DJ blows up hundreds of disco records.
14: The night ends in a riot.
15: I would say there are 2,800 people on the field at the moment, Jim.
14: And disco is declared dead.
13: But out of the ashes, DJs in Chicago and Detroit created something new.
14: In Detroit, it was techno.
13: In Chicago, it was house.
14: Some perceive it as a rivalry.
13: But is it, though? To answer that, we need to get into their parallel origins. Frankie Knuckles is considered the godfather of Chicago house. He developed this new sound in the late 1970s, but the culture existed before the music was ever called house. At the time, it was just called dance music, and it was not played on the radio. So the main place you could hear it was during DJ sets at the Warehouse Club. DJs often looked for the latest tracks at record shops like Imports, etc.
16: We found that if we put a sign next to a record that said, as heard at the Warehouse, people would instantly flock to that section.
13: This is Chicago DJ Chip Eberhardt, aka Chip E. He worked at Imports, etc. at the time.
16: At one point, I got a little lazy and I just started putting as heard at the house. And it still had the same impact. So I decided I'm going to use that term.
13: It's house. Chip says he and his crew, Kurt Landrum, Joe Smooth, and Eric E.T. Taylor, didn't create the term house, but they were intentional about branding the genre, so to speak. He says they created the house music EP Jack Tracks. And a song on that album was called simply, It's House.
17: It's House. It's House. It's House.
13: At the same time, another new disco derivative was born in Metro Detroit.
18: For the members of the Midnight Funk Association, please rise.
13: But unlike house, it had a more otherworldly sound to it.
14: When techno came on the scene, there was one single DJ playing it on the radio, the Electrifying Mojo.
18: The sedition of the Midnight Funk Association is now being called to order. And may the funk be with you.
14: He played the sounds of techno pioneers the Belleville Three, as well as the group Underground Resistance. Together, they ushered a new sound into the city. But if you weren't up listening to the Electrifying Mojo, you could only hear it in clubs, basements, and abandoned warehouses. Just ask Bruce Bailey, a Detroit DJ.
19: I think it would start at 11 and go to like 5, 6 in the morning. You come out of there sweaty when the sun was coming up.
14: While house was more soulful and leans on lyrics.
19: Tech is more beats driven and less vocals. So it's just boom, boom, boom. You know, not all of it, but the majority of it.
14: Compare this Juan Atkins techno song, No UFOs, with the lyrical house anthem by Marshall Jefferson, Move Your Body.
19: So they're all from the same family, but it's just like a different child.
14: Detroit didn't initially call the sound techno.
20: But we also used a lot of other phrases to describe the music because a lot of music was described based on how you would dance to it.
14: That's Cornelius Harris, label manager for the group Underground Resistance. He says it wasn't until a British DJ created a compilation album in 1988 that the term techno really solidified. It was called the New Dance Sound of Detroit Techno. Now, as for the whole rivalry thing, here's Cornelius Harris.
20: I have not known of any rivalry. In fact, those are our brothers and sisters. You know, Chicago's our sister city.
13: Chip E says Chicago and Detroit DJs were always in each other's cities, like the Belleville Three.
16: Juan Atkins, Kevin Saunderson, and Derek May were all customers of mine at Imports, etc. And I believe shortly after my first EP, Jack Tracks, came out, that was when they came down and they brought their new record, No UFOs. And we were both like, wow, this is really good stuff.
13: And after a while, the two genres started to sound really similar. To the point where, when I was growing up in the 90s, listening to the next wave of electronic music, I didn't know the difference.
14: Neither did I.
13: So the rivalry was really created by the fans. For actual DJs, it was more about sharing music and mutual admiration. And it still is. For Curious City, I'm Erin Allen.
14: And for Curiosity, I'm Brianna Tinsley.
2: 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Coming up on WBEZ, NPR's exclusive reporting shows that FBI teams that hunt foreign spies are severely understaffed, down as much as 50% in some offices. 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
6: Chicago, there's something you should know. We just have over an hour left in this campaign. 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I'm Steve Bynum here with Mike Davis.
7: Steve, we got good news. 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
2: It's 5:49. Thanks for being with us here at WBEZ. Coming up, we're going to hear about the FBI's counterintelligence woes. And later, as checks from the president for healthcare costs hit millions of mailboxes, a new poll shows Americans don't trust Republicans on healthcare. We're going to hear more coming up on WBEZ.
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2: Let's take a look at traffic, where one of our trouble spots is the Dan Ryan outbound at 95th, where you've got an accident on the right shoulder. I-57 southbound at US 30, an accident is adding to the delays there. And Metra UP Northline trains between Kenosha and Ogilvie are running with extensive delays due to track construction.
4: The number of car loans more than 3 months past due is at levels we haven't seen since the aftermath of 2008 and the financial crisis. We will tell you just how bad that is next time on Marketplace.
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2: 77 degrees now in Lakeview. We have 77 degrees in Oak Park. It's 67 in Evanston and 76 degrees now in Valparaiso. On our way to a low tonight of 54. Tomorrow a little cooler than today, high of 69, but mostly sunny. We'll have 70 on Friday, 81 on Saturday, and 70s for the marathon on Sunday. 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
6: This is All Things Considered from NPR News. I'm Sasha Pfeiffer in Washington.
7: And I'm Elsa Chang in Culver City, California. Protecting America's secrets is a big job. It's also a really difficult job, and for the most part, that responsibility falls to the FBI. NPR's Ryan Lucas has exclusive new reporting that shows under the Trump administration, the FBI teams that hunt foreign spies are severely understaffed. In some places, they're down as much as 50%. Ryan Lucas joins us now. Hi, Ryan.
8: Hi there.
7: Okay, so what exactly did you uncover in your reporting?
8: So what we're talking about here are FBI counterintelligence squads, and it's their job to track and ferret out foreign spies trying to steal U.S. secrets. That includes both government secrets as well as economic or trade secrets, so things like cutting-edge technology, cutting-edge research or technology. And what I found in my reporting is that those FBI counterintelligence squads have been hit by steep cuts across the country. That's according to five people familiar with the matter who spoke to me on condition of anonymity out of fear of retribution. Now, these manpower shortages are so significant that in some of the FBI's field offices, counterintelligence squads only have 50 to 60% of positions filled. So these are really significant manpower shortages.
7: Yeah. Here. And I mean, I guess there's probably no such thing as a good time for any of this to be happening ever, but it would seem like now is an especially especially dangerous time for this kind of shortage, right?
8: That's right. Yeah. As one source told me, this is terrifying because the threats are growing and the FBI is facing them with less and less. There's, of course, the U.S. war with Iran. There's China, a geopolitical strategic rival that U.S. officials say is waging a relentless campaign for years now to steal U.S. government secrets and technology.

0: There's also, of course, Russia, which is still a formidable foe. It has very capable intelligence services. And of course, it also has a bone to pick with the U.S. Over the war in Ukraine. Now, I did contact the FBI for this story. A spokesperson said the Bureau has a robust counterintelligence operation and also said anonymous critics are, quote, disconnected from reality.
1: Huh. Well, given the range of threats that you're reminding us about right now, why has the FBI cut back on counterintelligence?
0: Well, it's really interesting. Sources told me this isn't the result of a specific directive from FBI Director Kash Patel to cut back on counterintelligence work. Instead, this is a consequence, a ripple effect of Patel's focus on violent crime and immigration enforcement, which, of course, are two top issues for the White House. Mm-hmm. Patel has made clear that those are the priorities for the FBI. And so FBI field offices across the country, leaders in those field offices, are throwing resources at those problems. That has meant pulling agents and analysts from counterintelligence and putting them instead on violent crime and immigration.
1: Interesting. What about the firing of veteran FBI agents under the Trump administration? Are any of the shortages connected to that?
0: Those certainly play a role here, yes. A prime example is back in February, five special agents and a supervisor, all of whom worked Iranian counterintelligence threats, were fired by the FBI days before the Trump administration launched its war on Iran. So that's expertise that's lost right when it is most arguably needed. Yeah. But look, there is a broader brain drain at the FBI right now because of the turmoil that we've seen under Patel's leadership. Sources tell me that the FBI lost more than 1,500 veteran agents since Trump returned to office. It has 650 fewer agents overall than in January 2025. Those agents who have left have, of course, taken their experience, their institutional knowledge with them. And that's particularly problematic in counterintelligence work because this is very complex, very difficult work. Building sources and cases can take years. As one source says, there's a huge learning curve in this sort of work.
1: Yeah. Well, how do we know if the U.S. is actually being hurt by these changes you're talking about?
0: Well, first off, it's important to say that the FBI is still doing counterintelligence work. They haven't stopped doing it. They're still bringing cases. But as one former official put it, counterintelligence threats are silent by nature. That means it's very hard to know when one is going undetected.
1: Yeah.
0: In counterterrorism, if the FBI misses a plot, then something explodes and we all know about it. In counterintelligence, though, if the FBI misses something, then foreign spies just keep on stealing. Nobody knows about it. Nobody is any wiser.
1: Totally quiet. That is NPR's Ryan Lucas. Thank you so much, Ryan.
0: Thank you.
2: There's something you should know. This is it. We're at the end. We're in the final moments of our fall pledge drive, and you are the key to making this a success. We have about an hour left until the end of this campaign, so it's time to finish this drive strong. I'm Steve Bynum here with Mike Davis.
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6: It is 6 o'clock. Thanks for joining us here at WBEZ. Coming up on All Things Considered, a new poll finds 2/3 of U.S. adults support a national Medicare for All single-payer health insurance plan. That number includes over 80% of Democrats and over 65% of Republicans. We'll hear that story. Plus, hundreds of people are moving back to the kibbutz communities and southern Israeli cities that border Gaza. Many say they want to help rebuild the region devastated by the October 7, 2023 attack. We'll hear that story coming up. Baseball this afternoon, White Sox trail Cleveland 7-3 in the bottom of the eighth inning. Our weather tonight, clear skies with a waning crescent moon, a low of 54. Thursday, plenty of sunshine, cooler though, with a high of 69. 77 now at O'Hara Midway, at 67 at the lake. It's 6:01. 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
7: Live from NPR News in Washington, I'm Ryland Barton. President Trump is heading to San Antonio today as new polling shows deep disapproval among Latino voters who are key to his election in 2024. The city is about 65% Latino. Only about a quarter of Latinos say they approve of the job the president is doing right now. Secretary of State Marco Rubio is telling Europeans to, quote, wake up from their slumber and save Western civilization. His speech in Athens was filled with Christian nationalist rhetoric, as NPR's Michelle Kellerman reports.
8: With the Acropolis as a backdrop, Secretary Rubio says the world has much to learn from the men of ancient Greece who knew there was nothing selfish about fighting for their own interests. But he says nationalism has become a dirty word, and now the West is at a crossroads.
9: The course we take will determine whether the West maintains its place at the head of the world or resigns itself to a future of atrophy and servitude and decline.
8: Rubio says the Trump administration plans to dominate the fields of drone warfare, critical minerals, and artificial intelligence, which Trump is trying to rebrand as superintelligence to play down calls for regulations. Michelle Kellerman, NPR News, the State Department.
7: The Department of Homeland Security has proposed a $70,000 fee for international students who are seeking to work in the U.S. It's the latest effort from the Trump administration to crack down on foreign enrollment. The change would represent a blow to American colleges and universities that heavily recruit students from overseas as a source of tuition revenue. The public has 60 days to comment on the proposal. Support for Medicare for All is the highest it's been in at least a decade, according to new polling. Kate Wells with our partner KFF Health News reports.
10: If you go to one of Democratic Senate candidate Abdul El-Sayed's town halls in Michigan, you will hear the crowd chant the campaign slogan.
11: Money out of
12: politics!
11: Money in your
12: pocket!
11: Medicare for
10: Oh. 2 in 3 Americans now say they favor Medicare for All, according to polling from KFF, a health policy research organization. But many of them don't actually know what it means, and that support fluctuates based on what pollsters told them about it. Medicare for All usually means a single insurance program run by the federal government that replaces or radically changes private insurance. Opponents argue that Medicare for All would raise taxes and could lead to treatment delays.
7: That's Kate Wells with our partner KFF Health News. The FCC is considering a request to loosen rules on political robocalls, including those with AI-generated voices. Current federal laws banned most robocalls to cell phones. A conservative group called Club for Growth is seeking the change, arguing it could improve voter communication and polling accuracy. Consumer advocacy groups warn the change could lead to a surge of unwanted and misleading calls before the midterm elections. This is NPR News.
6: 74 degrees at 6:04. Good evening. I'm Alva Lara with WBEZ News. Chicago Mayor Brandon Johnson says he supports Hilario Dominguez for school board president. That's as the inspector general for Chicago Public Schools has reopened an investigation into allegations that Dominguez acted inappropriately with a minor in 2017. Dominguez has characterized the allegations as a political attack being spread by a former opponent and says the accusations are untrue. For his part, Mayor Johnson says he supports Dominguez's progressive platform and called for a thorough investigation into the allegations.
13: The OIG has an obligation and a responsibility to make sure that answers are provided and it's done with expediency.
6: The woman accusing Dominguez was 17 years old when he was 24 years old. She says Dominguez asked her what kind of guys she liked and picked her up in a sweeping hug without consent while working at a nonprofit. White Sox fans are hopeful the team will be able to close out the American League Division playoffs against Cleveland tonight with a win. The Sox lead the best of five series 2-0, but they trail in the top of the ninth inning 7-3. WBEZ spoke to White Sox fans ahead of today's game.
14: I'm super excited. You know, it's been a couple of years since we've been there. We had 2-100 losing seasons, and we're going to win it today.
15: I hope they win it. When you got the other team down, you don't want to give them any hope.
16: 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They're adorable. They're cute. Everything. You name it, that's them.
17: This team just never quits. It's the one thing about this Sox team. They just, I mean, they've had some bad beats, some bad losses, and they just seem to bounce back.
18: Yeah, I'm beyond confident because I believe in the power of the Pope. But I really feel like, truly, with as bad as they did the 2 years prior, and with how incredibly well they're doing now, that's divine intervention.
6: Those are the voices of White Sox fans Jeffrey Hasley, Marco Martinez, Janice Tokar, Scott Bridges, and Linda Sotomayor at Bridges Sports Bar in Griffith, Indiana. Sox trail 7-3 in the top of the ninth. 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
11: This is All Things Considered from NPR News. I'm Sasha Pfeiffer in Washington.
1: And I'm Elsa Chang in Culver City, California. President Trump is sending money to millions of Americans enrolled in government-run health insurance programs. How much money?
19: Over 20 million seniors on Medicare will soon be receiving a deposit of nearly $100 directly into their bank accounts.
1: That is what Trump said on Saturday. The exact amount is $90. The Trump administration is also sending $500 checks to nearly a million people who have health plans from the Federal Affordable Care Act marketplace.
11: The cost of these plans has gone up dramatically this year. Trump and Republicans in Congress let extra premium subsidies expire. For some people, that meant thousands of dollars more in out-of-pocket costs. For others, it meant they just couldn't afford health insurance. Millions have dropped their coverage.
1: Let's also point out, we are under 4 weeks to Election Day. And in general, when it comes to health care costs, voters trust Democrats over Republicans by a near 2-to-1 margin. That's according to a KFF poll out this week. So, can President Trump's direct payments help his party with voters? NPR's Selena Simmons-Duffin has more.
20: I spoke to Ellen Allen minutes after a check for $500 from the U.S. Treasury arrived at her house near Charleston, West Virginia.
21: I just can't believe it. I mean, that's crazy.
20: She had heard the Trump administration planned to send $500 checks out to certain people enrolled in healthcare.gov plans, but she didn't totally believe it would happen. And she has mixed feelings about it now that it has happened. She runs a small nonprofit called West Virginians for Affordable Healthcare.
21: I think it's more of a political stunt. If they cared really about the cost of healthcare, they would do something that would make healthcare, you know, affordable for every American.
20: She had been paying close to $2,000 a month for her premiums until a few weeks ago when she turned 65 and enrolled in Medicare. Because of that, she might be eligible for Trump's next round of checks, $90 soon to be sent to 20 million people enrolled in Medicare Part B.
21: The $90 is, I mean, that's just nothing. I don't think this is going to fool anyone.
20: So is this legal, using the federal government to send out checks to potential voters weeks before an election? Kathleen Clark is an expert in government ethics at Washington University in St. Louis. She reviewed the letter from President Trump touting things like his efforts to lower drug prices that came with the checks.
22: It reads like electioneering communication. It reads like a violation of the Hatch Act.
20: That's the law that says you can't use your government office or power or funds to influence partisan political elections. She says the Supreme Court has given Trump wide latitude in the past, which may be why he feels he can move ahead. Here's Clark again.
22: It looks like a pretty desperate effort to, in essence, bribe the recipients of this letter to vote in gratitude to Trump in the upcoming midterm elections.
20: The White House did not respond directly to NPR's questions about whether any laws have been violated or if it's a political stunt, as Allen put it. Trump administration spokeswoman Allison Schuster wrote in an email that it was an out-of-touch criticism and that, quote, "This president will never stop enabling Americans to take control of their health by implementing policies that put money back in their pockets." Joseph Antos is a senior fellow emeritus at the conservative think tank American Enterprise Institute. He says that the move is not fiscally responsible for the federal government and probably won't make a difference in anyone's health.
23: You know, it's money. You don't have to use it on healthcare.
20: When it comes to the $90 checks coming to some Medicare beneficiaries, for example,
23: you can go out to McDonald's and buy probably two hamburgers and a shake for $90, maybe buy a half a tank of gas.
20: Antos calls the payments inexplicable, and he notes that they add to the national debt, which Republicans say they're concerned about. He also doubts these checks will tilt the election towards Republicans.
23: For one thing, Trump is not saying that your local congressman did this for you. Trump is saying he did it for you. So, yeah, I mean, I don't get it. And I don't see any advantage to anybody, including Donald Trump.
20: Except, he says, maybe the recipients of the checks. One of those recipients, Ellen Allen of West Virginians for Affordable Healthcare, says she is planning to deposit the $500 she just received.
21: You know, I'm not going to send it back. I'm going to put it in my health savings account and keep working towards healthcare for all.
20: Selena Simmons-Duffin, NPR News, Washington.
11: It's been 3 years since the October 7th attacks, and Israel's southern border with Gaza is undergoing a dramatic rebound. The region was nearly abandoned after thousands of Hamas-led militants attacked Israeli communities. That attack killed about 1,200 people, and 250 more were taken hostage. Now, residents are back. Some are driven by solidarity with the victims of October 7th. Others say they feel safer with the heavy Israeli military buildup along the border as Israel continues to occupy most of Gaza. NPR's Carrie Kahn reports.
24: Shahar Goldenberg drives a small road that circles Kibbutz Zikim. He's lived here right on Israel's border with Gaza for nearly two decades, but he's never seen so many people wanting to join his cooperative farming community.
25: The demand is amazing. Great, huge demand.
24: Currently, Zakim's waiting list stretches 2 years. and houses are going up fast. He says they're building 25 here.
0: And this was not like this before October 7th?
25: No, of course not. If you want to sell your house, you can sell it in less than a week.
24: Many people want to come and be part of Southern Israel's rebirth, he says. And they feel safer now that Israel occupies more than 60% of Gaza, he says. Israeli troops have drawn a yellow line, what the military calls a border buffer zone, extending deep into Gaza. The Palestinian Central Bureau of Statistics says before the war, hundreds of thousands of Gazans lived and farmed in that border area. They've all been displaced. On the kibbutz hilltop, Goldenberg shows off 8 homes under construction, all with stunning Mediterranean vistas.
0: So these new houses have a view of the beach and a view of northern Gaza.
25: Yes, I hope that we will not see the north of Gaza in the next years.
24: There isn't much to see now, just shells of blown out buildings. That's despite international pressure, including from the U.S., for Israeli troops to ultimately leave. But Israelis overwhelmingly support a permanent troop presence inside Gaza's border, according to a recent poll. The government has repeatedly said it's not leaving until Hamas is fully disarmed. Goldenberg says he hopes that's true.
25: This is the only plan that we will continue to live here. Without the yellow line, it will be really difficult and challenging for us.
24: This part of southern Israel, known as the Gaza Envelope, has long been sparsely populated, filled with mostly verdant farmlands and kibbutz communities stretching along the Gaza border all the way to Egypt. About half the region's residents live in its biggest city, Sderot. Today, construction crews seem to be on every corner, like at this brand new kindergarten, one of the several dozen schools planned as the city aims to double the population to 120,000 residents by 2040. Robin Feldman is part of that growth. She just picked up her 6-month-old daughter, Nellie, from her first day at a center and shows off the family's new home. It's a small, empty 3-room apartment, 1-bedroom with steel-enforced walls and door.
4: So this is going to be Neely's room, which is the bomb shelter. Hopefully we never have to use it.
24: The young family just moved to Sderot from Paramus, New Jersey. Her husband is a rabbi. She teaches Jewish history, which she says is full of prophecies about the Jewish people returning to Israel, and when they return, how fruitful the country will be.
4: I teach these prophecies to my students, and now I'm living it. So it's very special.
24: The 2,000 shekel government rental subsidy, about $650 US a month, helps too, she adds. And there are more incentives, like large income and property tax breaks for Sderot, says city spokesman Yaron Sasson. We are constantly working to convince people from all over Israel to come south, he says, and many from abroad too, like Galia Tsur and her family.
0: When did you decide to move back to Israel?
5: October 7th, on the dot.
24: The minute she saw the news about the Hamas attack, Zur said she and her husband knew they had to move back to Kibbutz Nir Oz. It's some 30 miles south of Sderot, right next to the Gaza border. The couple, now in their 50s, lived in Nir Oz back in the 1990s.
5: We both were like, we need to go. We need to help. We can't stay here.
24: They had been living in New Zealand for more than a decade, but sold their house and moved back to Israel to help rebuild. The kibbutz was hit hard in the October 7th Hamas-led attack. 1/4 of residents, 117, were either killed or kidnapped on October 7th. All but 6 of the kibbutz's more than 200 buildings were damaged or set on fire. Reconstruction manager Ron Bahat heads out on his electric cart. He deftly maneuvers down the small paths running through the community. We pass many burnt-out homes still standing since the attack. The kibbutz is stuck in a debate with some residents insisting the buildings remain standing as a permanent reminder of what happened here.
8: The question is how to remember, how to keep the legacy, you know, people see it in a different way.
24: Others prefer to focus on the future. Bahat, who was born here 60 years ago, says that's what he's focused on as he speeds over to a busy construction site. A large backhoe is excavating a site for 76 new homes. More will be coming in the next 2 years, he says.
8: And the mission is to make this place, you know, bigger, better, stronger, nicer.
24: And he says we will make it so. Carrie Kahn, NPR News, Southern Israel, near the Gaza border.

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1: 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Inspired by a true David versus Goliath story about truth at all costs, in theaters Thursday. 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
2: 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We're Chicago's NPR news station. Thanks for joining us tonight. I'm Melba Lara. Coming up on WBEZ, Republicans and Democrats, both politicians and patients, seem united in their disdain for healthcare companies known as pharmacy benefit managers.
3: Republicans are looking at this issue saying, we know what competition is supposed to do, and it isn't happening. This is not a free market. This is a free-for-all.
2: Some states are now moving to regulate PBMs. We're going to have that story coming up on WBEZ. Sports this evening, Cleveland Guardians trying to stave off elimination in Game 3 of the division playoffs against the White Sox. Sox lead the series 2-0. Bottom of the ninth, Sox trail 9-3.
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2: Let's take a look at traffic, where we're finally seeing some improvements on the Edens. You've got stop-and-go traffic inbound from Tower to Willow, and then from Toohey into the Junction, and that's better than what we've seen all evening. Outbound, you're pretty much delay-free. Kennedy, you're slow in both directions, but especially inbound from the airport to the Jane Addams. Outbound, most of your heavy traffic starts at Belmont. Outbound on the Eisenhower, solid traffic from Morgan all the way out to 17th. Inbound slow from Wolf to Austin. There is a Bulls basketball game tonight at 7 at the United Center that is adding to the delays.
6: The United States Air Force just doesn't work like this unless it's an absolute crisis or they fear it could be a crisis. And the commanders felt strongly enough that it's better out of an abundance of caution to get the planes out now than take the chance that they could be struck by some kind of Iranian operative.
7: I'm Michael Barbaro. That's Today on the Daily from the New York Times.
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2: 74 degrees. 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
9: Real talk for a second. 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I'm Steve Bynum.
10: And I'm Mike Davis. 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
9: And if you win, I just advise avoid hurricane season. 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
11: Live from NPR News in Culver City, California, I'm Dwayne Brown. Less than a month until the crucial midterm elections and millions of voters have already cast their ballots, President Trump is on a campaign blitz in multiple states, and tonight he's in Texas stomping for Senate candidate Ken Paxton after touting his administration's efforts at cutting down on illegal border crossing since his return to office. Lauren McGaughey covers Texas politics for The New York Times. She says this election is more about the economy.
12: Folks in Texas are talking about what they are in other parts of the country, which is affordability. You know, that is top of mind for Texans at the moment. And Mr. Tallarico is really running hard at that in his campaign. Immigration is important, you know, but it's not at the very, very top of the list as it was, you know, back in 2024.
11: Trump has been telling supporters at these rallies that he'll be impeached again if Democrats regain control of Congress. The Department of Defense has denied Senator Chris Murphy access to the U.S. military airbase in Qatar, despite the fact that Congress holds oversight responsibility for the base. NPR's Eric McDaniel has more from the Connecticut Democrat.
13: Only Congress has the power to declare war, but the Trump administration has entirely bypassed the legislative branch on the one that the U.S. and Israel are currently fighting against Iran, which has escalated into a wider regional conflict. Senator Murphy says he's been to the region a dozen times while in Congress and that what's happened on his latest trip is unprecedented.
14: I have never, ever been denied access to military facilities. This is part of a coordinated, deliberate campaign by the Department of Defense to try to hide the consequences and the true cost of this war.
13: A senior official at the Pentagon told NPR that Murphy was informed in advance that he would not receive access consistent with the department's travel restrictions.
11: That's Eric McDaniel. You're listening to NPR News. Hundreds of police departments around the country have real-time crime centers. NPR's Meg Anderson tells us privacy experts are worried those centers are increasingly using AI.
15: Software like Axon Fusus is used in police command centers to pull in all kinds of data, from license plate readers to body-worn cameras to surveillance video. Police officers say the tool can help them monitor situations or find suspects almost instantaneously. But that is exactly what makes some privacy experts nervous, like Andrew Guthrie Ferguson, a law professor at George Washington University.
16: What happens if there is a government that wants to silence a particular group or even a particular person, and you just built the architecture of surveillance that makes that super easy?
15: Police told NPR they understand those concerns, but that the good outweighs the bad. Axon did not respond to multiple requests for comment. Meg Anderson, NPR News.
11: In Minnesota, law enforcement authorities say they thwarted an attack on the Mall of America that could have led to a mass public shooting. The FBI says the 18-year-old suspect was planning to carry out an ISIS-inspired attack at the mall later this month, but he was arrested yesterday in a public park after paying $600 to an undercover FBI agent for an AK-47 and at least 200 rounds of ammunition. 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
2: 74 degrees at 6:34. I'm Alva Lara with WBEZ News. The director of a Chicago funeral home where over 50 bodies were found in various stages of decomposition is denying allegations brought against her by the state. The Illinois Department of Financial and Professional Regulation suspended Joanna Morgan's funeral director and embalmer license after investigators found what they described as deplorable conditions at South Chicago Chapel. State regulators accused Morgan and her husband, Clark Morgan, of incompetent and untrustworthy funeral practices, unprofessional conduct, and violating state regulations. Joanna Morgan denied all allegations today, as settlement talks are underway while the state seeks to permanently revoke her license. Sports: White Sox fans will have to wait another day to try to clinch the American League division after Cleveland beat the White Sox tonight 9-3. White Sox lead the series 2-1. In a half hour, Bulls and Phoenix play a preseason game at the United Center.
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17: 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I'm Sasha Pfeiffer.
18: And I'm Ilse Chang. There's a lot about healthcare that Americans actually agree on. In our Common Ground project with KFF Health News, we're looking at issues with bipartisan backing. Blake Farmer at WPLN in Nashville reports on one thing that is uniting people: their collective disdain for the healthcare companies known as pharmacy benefit managers.
19: Pharmacy benefit managers, known as PBMs, handle the part of health insurance related to the cost of prescription meds. They were promoted as a way to keep drug prices in check, but the largest are now owned by giant conglomerates that also own insurance companies and pharmacies. All this consolidation has turned them into a punching bag for all the frustration patients have with the healthcare system, like high prescription prices. CVS is one of the big companies that also owns a PBM. It's taking heat in Tennessee.
20: We hate CVS. I'm going to be straight up. You can't talk to a pharmacist. They're overstressed, and prices just keep going up.
19: Amy Joseph is 62 and lives in the mountainous eastern corner of Tennessee with her husband.
20: You're going to find this interesting. We have a two-party household. I'm a Republican. My husband's a Democrat.
19: He's equally frustrated. They have a list of gripes that could fill the famously long CVS receipt. For example, Charlie Joseph discovered his blood pressure medication was actually cheaper when they didn't use insurance.
0: You know, the whole healthcare thing is just frustrating on a good day.
19: PBM officials say their industry has been unfairly maligned and that they're the only link in the drug supply chain trying to lower drug costs. Dave Marin, president and CEO of the Pharmaceutical Care Management Association, addressed Congress in February.
21: Yes, drug prices are still too high. Without PBMs, they would be much, much higher.
19: But state lawmakers aren't buying it. Tennessee is one of two states that have now made it illegal for a company to own both a PBM and retail pharmacies. CVS fought the proposals with a multi-million dollar TV ad campaign.
22: 134 CVS pharmacies across Tennessee shut down, making healthcare less accessible for families like yours.
19: Those ads aired just before the vote this spring. Nevertheless, Tennessee lawmakers moved forward. Republican State Senator Rusty Crow told his colleagues before the vote that they should consider the fierce resistance a sign that they were onto something.
23: I learned when I was in the Vietnam War, when you start taking on flak, you know you're over the damn target pretty quick.
19: Business-friendly Republicans voted alongside Democrats who favor more regulation. State Representative Antonio Parkinson, a Democrat from Memphis, says he feels like he voted in favor of lower drug prices and ma-and-pa pharmacies.
24: If there's a benefit to my people, I'm supporting it.
19: The most vocal critics calling for regulation of PBMs are independently owned pharmacies and their trade groups. In Tennessee, State Senator Bobby Harshbarger, who sponsored the pharmacy ownership ban, is also a small-town pharmacist. His mother's a pharmacist, too, and a member of the U.S. Congress, who's proposed a similar ban on PBMs owning pharmacies at the federal level. That bill has bipartisan sponsors and has created unlikely bedfellows of Senators Elizabeth Warren and Josh Hawley. Antonio Chacha is CEO of 46 Brooklyn Research, a nonprofit think tank that tracks drug pricing. He says this legislative push reflects a feeling, even in the GOP, that the market for prescription drugs is being gamed.
3: Republicans are looking at this issue saying, we know what competition is supposed to do, and it isn't happening. This is not a free market. This is a free-for-all.
19: In a statement, CVS told NPR the new state laws will do the opposite of what they're intended to and drive up prices. It's unclear if these bans on PBMs owning pharmacies will hold up in court, or if they do, whether CVS will follow through on closing all of its pharmacies. Either way, PBMs aren't finding many friends in politics at the moment. For NPR News, I'm Blake Farmer in Nashville.
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25: Lionel Messi is the most decorated player in soccer history. He's played in 6 World Cups. He's scored more than 900 goals. He revolutionized the game of soccer globally. And yesterday, after 21 years of playing for Argentina's national team, he put on the number 10 jersey one last time in Buenos Aires.
26: Tuvimos el sueño de cumplir el sueño mío y el de todo el país de volver a ser campeones del mundo.
25: The stadium was packed with more than 85,000 fans watching as Argentina defeated Benin 3-0. CBS sports commentator Nico Cantor has covered Messi's career for years, and he's with me now. Hi, Nico.
27: Hi, Sasha. How are you?
25: I'm good. Did you get to watch this game last night?
27: Yeah, I did. It was very emotional. We, as football fans and general soccer fans, never thought that this day would come. It's here. It's sad, nostalgic, but Messi did get his farewell in front of the Argentine people, the nation that he had to leave at a very young age, and it was very beautiful to see.
25: You know, as you know, in Argentina, soccer, football is almost religious. It's this national identity. It's cultural as much as it is sports. And that number 10 jersey has had a long line of the greatest ever players wearing it. What do you think that Messi contributed to the lore of that jersey number, number 10?
27: Yeah, it's a really interesting question because, of course, number 10 was worn throughout so many years by Diego Maradona, the country's first GOAT. You know, he was their first athlete with that number 10 jersey to transcend the sport. He became a cultural phenomenon. There is a massive political, diplomatic backdrop to the figure of Maradona that elevated him to this untouchable cult status. Maradona still to this day is viewed as a deity. And Messi shows up and wasn't close to fulfilling the legacy that Maradona left behind. But in the last 5 years or so, Messi was really able to revert that narrative. And Maradona perhaps wasn't the best example to the world. He was this sort of imperfect hero, an anti-hero, if you will. Messi, on the other hand, is the perfect hero on and off the pitch.
4: It can be hard to get different generations to agree on who are the greatest sports figures. And maybe the younger generations are quicker to name people the greatest. And the older generations might think, give them more time. But it seems like all generations are in agreement here about Messi's greatness. What do you think it is about him that just is so multi-generational in admiration?
27: First off, the longevity. Messi's prime is longer than any footballer that I have seen, and there really hasn't been a footballer to be at that level putting up insane numbers. They really are mind-boggling. And just winning, the dedication to the craft, to his body, to his skill, to winning. To me, it's very difficult to understand how normal of a human being Messi seems, despite the fame that is associated with his name throughout the entire world.
4: Messi will still play Major League Soccer for Miami. In fact, I flew through the Miami airport recently, and his poster is everywhere in that airport. But how much do you see this as actually the end of Messi?
27: That's a really good question, because he really hasn't alluded to getting into coaching or anything like that. But of course, we're closer to the end than we are to the beginning. So every single match that you can go to, if you live in the United States and you're listening to this, appreciate that moment, because we are seeing the very, very end of what is an unrivaled career in football.
4: That is Nico Kanter of CBS Sports. Nico, thank you for helping us cap off the career of a soccer legend.
27: Sasha, thank you.
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2: 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We're Chicago's NPR News station. I'm Melda Lara. Coming up, the World Health Organization says it wants more information on what caused the death of an employee at a Russian plague research lab. Russia says the woman died of pneumonia of unknown origin. We're going to hear that story coming up on WBEZ.
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2: Let's take a look at traffic, where we still have lingering delays outbound on the Eisenhower, but things are improving. There's a game at the United Center with the Bulls tonight at 7. So expect some heavy traffic around the arena before and after the game. Most of your heaviest delays, though, begin at Holman to Displains, heading outbound, inbound slow from Wolf to Central Avenue. Desaba Lakeshore Drive, you're slow in both directions from 18th to Michigan Avenue. This is WBEZ.
7: The real talk is that you are the reason WBEZ is here. Right now, just 1 in 5 listeners support this station. And we are eternally grateful to all of you who've already stepped up. But imagine the impact if more listeners joined in, if you joined in. We're here to get full financial strength, and so we can keep you informed this fall. 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
8: 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Thank you to all of the people who have donated this evening. Lori in Evanston, Bethany in Evanston, Susan in Chicago, Karen in Northbrook, Diane in River Forest, Jan in Lake Barrington, Jan in Berwyn, Jerry in Skokie, Elizabeth in Evanston, Phyllis in Hinsdale. All of you, that it's proof that it takes all of us to get across the finish line. All of you have shown up, and we just want to say we appreciate you.
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2: Let's take a look at our weather for tonight. A pleasant evening ahead for us with lows around the mid-50s. Tomorrow, a little cooler than today, but still very sunny, a high of 69. We'll see mid-70s on Friday and 80 on Saturday. We'll keep the 70s going, too, for next week.
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2: Let's take a look at traffic, where we're finally starting to see some improvements on the roadways up on the Stevenson. You've got stop-and-go traffic from the Ryan out to Kedzie. On the Kennedy inbound, you're on the brakes from the Edens Junction to Division. Outbound, you're slow from Ashland. Rather, outbound on the Kennedy is slow from the Burn Interchange to Lake Street and Montrose to Sayre. In between, you've got slow traffic from Armitage to the Edens Junction. Edens, you're slow inbound from Devon to Montrose. On the Eisenhower outbound, stop-and-go traffic from Ashland to Des Plaines. Inbound, you're slow from Mannheim to Des Plaines Avenue. Desaba Lakeshore Drive, southbound delays are from Michigan to Chicago and Randolph to Balbo. Northbound, you're on the brakes from Randolph to Chicago and from Roosevelt to Monroe. On the Ryan, outbound, you're slow from the Burn Interchange to 18th and between Garfield and the Skyway. We've got a Bulls game tonight at the United Center. That's adding to the delays. Also, we'll see closures around Balbo as preparations continue for the Chicago Marathon on Sunday.
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7: New York Times Pentagon correspondent Greg Jaffe tells us about Hegseth's impact on the military and why even Republicans in Congress are questioning his approach. 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
2: 74 degrees at 6:50. 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
9: This is All Things Considered from NPR News. I'm Elsa Chang.
10: And I'm Sasha Pfeiffer. Russian authorities continue to insist there is no health emergency following the death of a 28-year-old lab technician at a plague research institute in Siberia last week. The case has created global concern over an outbreak of the plague or some other deadly pathogen. From Moscow, NPR's Charles Maines reports.
11: For nearly a week, Russia's consumer health watchdog, Rospotrebnadzor, has insisted the death of a female lab technician at a Siberian institute focused on combating the plague and other infectious diseases was due to pneumonia of, quote, unknown origin. A subsequent state investigation found no pathogens in the woman's body linked to her lab research, just as it said there was no evidence of an outbreak of the plague in the Irkutsk region of Russia where the institute is based. Yet in a press conference Wednesday, the head of the World Health Organization, Dr. Tedros Adhanom Ghebreyesus, said these Russian assurances were at the very least incomplete.
12: And we

0: don't yet have the full picture of this event, and we are not able to conduct a full risk assessment. Timely, complete, and transparent information sharing under the international health regulations is essential to clarify conflicting reports.
1: Exiled Russian media, with contacts on the ground in Siberia in particular, have chronicled moments that at times seemed at odds with the official version of events, for example, reporting quarantines at some local hospitals or highlighting posts that later disappeared on social media by local government officials about health dangers. NPR has not independently confirmed the reports. The U.S., which withdrew from the WHO under the Trump administration, has also been pushing for more information. Today, the State Department issued a formal request for Russia to provide more details on the case. The U.S. Embassy in Moscow published a health alert for Americans still in Russia to seek immediate medical assistance should they experience any adverse respiratory problems. The Centers for Disease Control and Prevention also weighed in. In a statement, the CDC reminded the plague is treatable with antibiotics and said there was no indication of a broader threat to the United States. Meanwhile, President Trump played down the possibility the incident could have been a mishap involving a bioweapon.
2: We don't think so. We're going to find out soon enough, but we don't think so. And if you listen to them, it's under control.
1: Trump will have his own chance to try and learn just how much when he holds a phone call with Russian President Vladimir Putin, expected later this week. Charles Maines, NPR News, Moscow.
3: All right, this is it. 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I'm Steve Bynum here with Mike Davis.
4: All right, y'all, let's finish strong. 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
4: You know what, Steve? 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
8: In Los Angeles, I'm Kai Rizdal. It is Wednesday today. This one is the 7th of October. Good, as it always is, to have you along, everybody. I have been saying for a very long time on this program that the stock market is not the economy. I have, and this is true, I have a sweatshirt at home in my closet that says that on it. So believe me when I tell you that the words that are about to come out of my mouth hurt. It is possible that the stock market is, right now anyway, the economy. Stocks are an ever-increasing share of total household wealth in this country. That wealth effect, it's called, is real, and so consumers spend more, even consumers who don't own stocks. GDP is being driven in no small part by the zillions of dollars being spent on AI, and those companies' valuations are driving stocks higher. So all of that is happening. The catch is that of the 500 big companies listed in the S&P 500, like 7 of them have been driving it to record highs. The other 493 or whatever? Marketplace's Sabri Benishore starts things off.
9: All right, let's take out the NVIDIA, the Microsoft, the Amazon, the Micron. We know they're doing great. So happy for them. How, though, is everybody else doing?
10: Not so great right now.
9: Matt Orton is chief market strategist at Raymond James Investment Management. When the S&P 500 hit its latest record high on Tuesday, only 24 stocks actually hit highs for the year. 24 out of 500.
10: There's a significant bifurcation between every